0: Hi, I'm Danielle Edwards. Here is your weather forecast from Environment Canada. Increasing cloudiness this evening, clearing before morning. Showers starting this evening and ending before morning as well. Risk of thunder shower overnight for most parts and winds up to 50 kilometers an hour with lows in the low teens overnight. For Monday, sunny skies for most parts with light winds from the northwest, highs in the low 20s. Cloud cover and fog rolling in Monday night with lows in the low teens.
1: As I say these words, the aircraft carrier USS Abraham Lincoln is heading home. After an extended deployment that put it in the news, I'm guessing you might have seen some of the coverage. Their time at sea was extended to over 9 months, taking a toll on the crew. There were reported food shortages, resupply issues, exhaustion that comes from months at sea with no break at all. Stars and Stripes and Navy Times reported sailors attempting to jump overboard, though other journalists were unable to get that confirmed. What is life on this kind of Navy ship like during this kind of deployment? Well, years ago, we did an episode of our show on an aircraft carrier during a war in the same waters the Lincoln was in, the Arabian Sea. This was just a few months after September 11th. We were on the USS Stennis. They were dropping bombs in Afghanistan in the early stages of that war. And on that show, you really get a sense of the drudgery of so many of the jobs and also just how dangerous some of the jobs are. Is a very vivid picture. And so today, with the crew of the Lincoln in mind, we thought we would play you that hour. It is, I have to say, a surprisingly entertaining episode. We saw many things that surprised us, starting with the interview that kicked off the hour. Let's just jump in.
2: My name is Crevon Scott. Just filling up the vending machines.
3: Is that your full-time job?
2: Yes.
3: It's your full-time job?
2: Yeah. Filling up vending machines all day for 12 hours.
1: A few weeks ago, This American Life producers Alex Bloomberg, Wendy Doerr, and I flew halfway around the world to spend some time on the USS John C. Stennis. Stennis is one of two aircraft carriers that are launching jet fighters to support the ground troops in Afghanistan. Alex is the one who talked to Crevon Scott.
3: What are the big sellers?
2: Like, right now it's Snickers and Starburst. Snickers goes real fast.
3: What's the least favorite candy on board?
2: Bonkers, the fruit chews. We got boxes of those and still have them. Sometimes if we don't have anything else, we'll just put all rolls of Bonkers and they'll still stay in here.
3: Some people hate Bonkers. Yeah. There's just nobody likes Bonkers.
2: We still got them, but we've been ordering a whole lot of new stuff, so I've been trying to keep like a whole variety of things in here. Like Crunchy Munch, we just got the Crunchy Munch, and the Cheez-Its we normally didn't have in here.
3: Cheez-Its?
2: Yeah, the Cheez-Its, the different kind of Cheez-Its.
1: Our enemies, needless to say, are not supplied with Crunchy Munch. Yes, we're at war. And yes, that means thousands of Americans are in Kandahar and Kabul and other very dangerous places doing very dangerous things. But for every person on the front lines, there are dozens backing them up with equipment, logistical support, and Cheez-Its. This aircraft carrier has only 50 or 60 pilots on board who actually drop bombs, who actually take part in combat. Everyone else is here, over 5,000 people, to get them in the air. Back home, over the last few months, we've heard about the pilots, we've heard about the people doing more heroic work. But everybody else on this ship is also at war, is also far from home, is also sacrificing something to be here. And we wanted to hear their stories too. It's one thing to turn your life upside down to go shoot bullets at bad guys. It's another to give up everything to go fill candy machines 12 hours a day. In the months since the USS Stennis embarked for the Arabian Sea, Crevon has only gone outside twice. If you picture for a moment what an aircraft carrier looks like, the deck of the ship, that big flat deck, is where jets take off and land. So you can't just walk around up there. She sees daylight maybe once a day. She's 20 years old. It's her first time away from home.
2: You know, the hardest part is just missing home, the homesick. If I can get over that, then I'll be all right. And when I first got here, I was like really bad. I cried every day and stuff like that. But it's like my parents are really helpful. They email me every day, so.
1: Today on our program, everyday life aboard a ship at war, what it's really like. If you never served on a ship like this, believe me, there is so much you don't know. From WBEZ Chicago, This American Life, I'm Ira Glass. Alex and Wendy and I went to the Stennis together.
3: And throughout this hour, you'll hear from all three of us.
4: We got to the Cenis about 6 weeks after the ship arrived in the North Arabian Sea.
5: The other aircraft carrier on duty there, the Theodore Roosevelt, sends planes during the day, and the Cenis sends them at night.
1: This means that Reveille is called over the ship's PA system to wake everybody up for work at 7 p.m. We expected a bugle, or at least a recording of a bugle, but it turns out to be sort of no frills.
6: Reveille, Reveille, all hands out.
5: From the time we get up, we're led everywhere by a group of public affairs officers who are, contrary to what you think they might be, well, contrary to what we suspected they'd be anyway, good-humored and quite helpful. Our first day, they lead us down a long passageway. Every 15 feet or so, there's a junction, and other hallways go off to the left or right, and ladders go up and down. It's like walking through a big habit trail.
3: Make a left there.
2: Keep going.
5: Remember, the boat is huge. It's 4.5 acres. But most of the life of the ship takes place here, in the 8 stories of rooms and passageways below the flight deck. There are no windows on these decks, and the boat is so big that in good weather, it doesn't really even sway. And so most of the time, the sensation is less being at sea than being underground in some sort of huge subterranean warren.
2: Can I cut through?
5: You're constantly squeezing by people coming from the other direction.
2: Hey, you. I'm still awake.
5: After 5 minutes of winding our way through these narrow corridors, we come to a big rounded steel door. It's maybe 5 feet tall, airtight. It's got a big lever in the middle. Someone turns it, and we climb through into one of the largest rooms we've ever seen. This is the hangar deck. It's 2 football fields long, 3 stories tall. Entering it, like walking through a closet door and finding yourself at the pitcher's mound in the Astrodome. We walk past parked fighter planes and hundreds of people, all scurrying around, pushing hand trucks, talking into walkie-talkies. And then we arrive at the hangar bay door, which is basically a 3-story hole in the side of the ship.
4: It's nighttime. Peering out, we can make out the shadowy outline and red running lights of another huge boat, traveling at the same speed we are, maybe 100 yards away. A half dozen steel cables stretch between the two ships. Helicopters dip and swerve back and forth. And then, out of the darkness, 2 pallets with hundreds of pounds of food come swinging in on a cable.
7: And we just took on 2 pallets.
1: Lieutenant Commander Mark Semler explains that they're bringing on enough food for 5,000 people for 30 days, plus machine parts, bundles of food, people pass boxes of fresh pears and strawberries and avocados, fire brigade style. The entire operation takes over 250 people. And though everyone knows they're at war, in most jobs, it doesn't feel like a war.
8: Not at all. We do our job.
9: I know everything that's going on, but it just feels like, okay, we're living on the boat for 6 months.
10: I feel like I'm doing my job the same way, and this is pretty much normal. It's not like being on the front lines with an M16 in my hand.
11: Do you wish you had a job which put you more in the front lines?
10: No. Not with my wife and stuff. No, I'm very happy with what I am.
5: The average age on board the ship is 21 years old. And when you ask people how they ended up here, the most common answer is, I don't know. They just shrug and say they were failing out of school, or they wanted to see the world, or they wanted money for college. Almost all the enlistment stories can be summarized as either, I joined the Navy to straighten out my life, or I joined the Navy because I wanted something more.
2: Okay, I'm Jessica Phillips. I got here 6 days ago, so I'm going through training right now. So everything's still a blur. I don't even know what day it is. Wednesday? Thursday?
5: When I asked Jessica Phillips my question about how she ended up on this ship, she looked up at me and said, do you really want to hear this story? It all began, she said, 2.5 years ago, working at the mall in a Barnes & Noble and living in the same small town where she'd grown up, in Ocala, Florida.
2: The place where I live is considered a black hole. It's nobody gets out of there. Like, most people live and die there, and that's just the way it goes. You grow up with the same people, everything stays the same. I couldn't take it anymore. So I told him I had 2 girl roommates at the time, and I looked at him and I said, you can have all my stuff. I packed up a suitcase, and I was like, I'm leaving. And I left that night, and I left him like money for that month's rent and everything. I was like, you need to find a new roommate. I get in my car, which was an 89 Mustang, and just putter away.
5: Jessica had no idea where she was headed. There were vague thoughts of finding someplace cool and applying to college. She made her way up the coast to Raleigh, North Carolina. Jessica ended up stopping in Raleigh, moving in with friends. But without a job, she had to find other ways to make ends meet.
2: You know, I used to go gas station to gas station, and
12: asking people for money, pretty much. I would be like, listen, I want to vlog, I road trip. Most people hand me money, you know, $5 or something. But you can only do that for so long. So I was just like, I'm sitting there and I was trying to figure out what I did this for, first of all. Like, I gave up all my stuff. I'm almost broke. I went, you know, I was just like, I need to figure out what I need to do. I need to do something with myself. So everybody was, we were having a party, and everybody was like partying, and I'm sitting outside, and some guy comes up to talk to me, and he said something about like, what are you doing tomorrow? And I said, I'm gonna go home and join the Navy. And he was like, what? Like, he was just like, what are you talking about? I was like, I think I'm gonna pack up and go home and join the Navy. I was like, this is what I need to do.
13: And how, why did the Navy pop into your head? Why Navy?
12: You know, I have no idea. I think my manager at Barnes & Noble was in the Navy for 2 years. She was a yeoman, but that was like 20 years ago. And that kind of like came back to me. And I think, this sounds so cheesy though, but it was like a Navy commercial came on in between television or something. It's the one where they say that the sea is our classroom. There's the carrier and it's racing across and they've got the jets flying over and they got the people like all smiling in their nice uniforms and sitting in class doing their schoolwork and the people who are sitting in front of the radar and looking at the, you know, the picture. And then they're like, most people go to school, but this is our classroom. And then it says GoNavy.com. So then I was like, hey, you know, maybe I will.
13: From the time you told that guy at the party you were going to join the Navy till the time you were in the Navy, how many days passed?
12: Six? Five? That was a Friday, and that Wednesday I was in boot camp.
13: When I got back, I actually got a copy of the commercial from the Navy. The entire thing takes 15 seconds, and Jessica's memory of it is pretty much perfect.
14: Why should you consider getting an education in the Navy? This is one of your classrooms. Navy, accelerate your life.
13: And how was it for you? Like, what, once you were in boot camp, did you have second thoughts?
12: Did I ever have second thoughts? We first got on the bus. It's a whole nice trip. Everybody's polite to you, everything else. Then you get on the bus, and you're sitting there. Some guy gets on the bus and tells you you're not home anymore and starts yelling. It's the basic boot camp thing. I'm not your mama, your papa, you know. Stop talking. I don't want to hear it. So I was just like, okay, they're just trying to scare me, whatever. And, you know, I'm sitting there laughing. I'm like, God, this is such a movie. I was like, how stereotypical is this? So they get us, they bus us to the Navy boot camp in Great Lakes. And we get off the bus, and it's the middle of the night. It's cold, and they're yelling at you to stand against the wall, and why can't you stand still and everything else. And they were, when I call your name, you yell out your social. And they yell out my name, and I'm standing there yelling my social security number. They're telling me I'm not doing it loud enough. And I'm thinking, what did I do? What am I doing here? And it's five. Gosh, this day is so clear. It's 5 a.m, and it's like you're looking at a stranger, and you understand everything they're feeling. Like, that was one of the few moments where you look at somebody, and you're like, I know exactly what you're thinking, and I know what you're feeling, because I do too.
13: It got better, of course, and Jessica was satisfied with the Navy. At 22, she says, she's been to countries and seen things she never would have otherwise. But her feelings about the Navy became even stronger after September 11th.
12: As far as September 11th, a personal reflection of what it does, you become a little bit more patriotic. Before, it was kind of like, Navy, I'm in it, you know, it's a job. I'll, you know, I do that my 8 hours a day and then I'm done. I'll be able to get my college money. If you'd asked me before as a civilian, I'd have been like, oh, war, make love, not war. Let's go for the hippie side of it. But now it's just kind of like, I want to cry. I'm tired. So I'm going to start crying. But I look at my family and it's just like, I'm willing to die for, you know, these people on the street, the people you're walking by. I'm willing to give sacrifice myself for what has happened. And it's, I don't even know how to correctly say it, but when you realize that you're really fighting for something and for somebody, it kind of gets more personal.
13: Almost everyone we talked to said some version of this, even people who happened to be doing jobs they hated. They all felt proud to be out there defending their country. And sometimes while they would talk about it, an almost startled tone would creep into their voices, as if they were as surprised as anyone that this crappy job felt so different than all the other ones they'd ever done. They felt they were doing something that mattered.
1: To give you a sense of the variety of things going on at any given moment on board the Stennis, here's what we pass walking down just one hallway. On 03 deck, with Senior Chief Barbara Mendoza, an electronics repair shop, a room in charge of anti-submarine warfare, an air traffic control center, a conference room that they actually call the War Room, the office of the Admiral, who's in charge of this ship, and the six other ships and two nuclear-powered subs which travel with it at all times, protecting it.
15: This is Civic.
16: Civic means?
15: Intelligence. They're not really that intelligent.
17: No, they are.
15: This is the Air Wing Commander's Office.
4: Toward the back of the boat, some corridors have red lights on instead of white, indicating people are asleep. We pass a guy playing Nintendo.
15: How you doing?
4: Video games of all sorts are huge on the Stennis in off hours. A guy runs past us with a bloody nose. We never find out the story behind that. There's a workout room, and next to it, a locked door that music's pouring out of. Barbara raps on the door.
15: They're not gonna be able to hear me.
4: On the door is a sign-up sheet for bands who can use the room as a rehearsal space. There are lots of bands on board. This one's called Recoil. The guys in Recoil work on planes or on the flight deck. It can be hard to work out their schedules, so they're all free to rehearse at the same time.
16: So where do you draw your inspiration from?
18: A lot of stuff. That song is, that comes from my ex-wife. I recently got divorced and came out of nowhere. I got blindsided, so I draw on my personal experiences.
16: And then where do you perform?
18: We performed at the Steel Beach Picnic a couple days ago.
16: Where's that?
18: Up on the flight deck. Every holiday, it's like Christmas, they have bands performing on the mess decks or in the hangar bay. They're going to have a Super Bowl halftime show. They're going to play in the hangar bay.
1: The Super Bowl is sort of tricky for an aircraft carrier. They've scheduled a day off from flying, but the quality of the ship's satellite TV reception depends on which direction they're heading. So the plan was this. At the start of the game, they would set course in the most TV-friendly direction at the slowest possible speed. When they got to halftime, they would turn the 97,000-ton ship around and then chug back as fast as possible to where they began while Recoil and other bands played. And then, when the game started again, they would set out again in that first TV-friendly heading at the slowest possible speed.

0: It's now just a few hours since we saw the resupply operation. We're in the ship's library. It's 11:30 at night. Summer Anderson is on a schedule where her work shift just ended. But before she goes to sleep, she comes here and waits online for a half hour to get onto one of the computers where she can do email. While she waits, I ask her about her job, which involves moving airplanes around from one spot to another. But she cuts this off.
1: You want to talk about something interesting?
0: Sure, let's talk about something interesting.
1: My job's not interesting. No. It's tedious.
0: What are you liking about being on board?
1: I actually love the Navy. I don't like my job per se, but I love the whole military. I like the lifestyle. You know, y'all love the other, y'all dress and talk and eat the same exact things. You know, we shower in the same exact showers. It becomes like a culture.
0: Summer's friend Melissa walks into the library. She's older than Summer, 25. Summer's just 19. And is here to write email back home.
2: Well, I'm a single mom. For my son's kindergarten class, he has to email me, so that's why I stay up for the extra hour after work to read them.
0: I'd assume that Summer would also be writing to people back home, but she tells me no. She's writing to friends on the ship. It's the only way to keep up with people, she says. Everybody works different hours, and there is a lot to keep up with.
1: Yeah, that's the other thing about the ship is rumors just fly. It's amazing. I found out the other day that I liked somebody I never even met. Rumors are amazing on a ship. Because people get bored, idle gossip, and it just goes way out of proportion. Like, it's really actually kind of funny.
0: Most of the rumors on board have to do with when they're going to get to go to shore. These circulate constantly. The second biggest subject?
1: Just, you know, other people. It's kind of like high school sometimes.
2: Yeah, like a small town in the outskirts of nowhere. You know how everybody knows everything about everybody. I mean, you can walk up to someone, look at their name tag, and be like, oh, that's who they were talking about. Okay,

0: Jason, it turns out, actually doesn't mind his 90 days doing wash.
1: I don't know. I really like laundry, actually. I feel good. It's just washing laundry. It's not... My regular job is really complicated, and laundry was a good break because it's really simple. Here, all you do, you just throw it in the washer, take it out of the wash, put it in the dryer. You know, and there's not too much complication.
0: And then, at the end of this perfectly nice conversation, I bring up the new thing that I learned just minutes before in the library.
2: I've heard there's a lot of rumors on board a ship. Like, there's always rumors. What are some of the rumors that you've heard?
1: Oh, you always hear rumors about when we're going to pull in, when we're not going to pull in, you know, when we're going to see a port again. Then a lot of rumors about when we're going home, because some people say we're going to stay longer. Some people say we may leave earlier. Rumors about, like, what ports that we're going to hit on the way back, because everybody wants to go to Australia. But then, of course, you hear rumors about, like, different girls and different guys sleeping together and people getting in trouble and getting caught for that. So,
2: what happens if they get caught for that?
1: Get in a lot of trouble. You're not allowed to have any fraternization on the ship. So that's another thing it's kind of rough, you know. I haven't had much physical contact in a long time. And even just a hug every now and then, you're not really supposed to do that in uniform, and you're always in uniform. So I miss affection a lot. You know, I do. I grew up in a very affectionate home, and I like to just get a hug every now and then.
0: Jason tells me another rumor or two he's heard. We say goodbye, and Wendy and Alex and I go down to get some food. Perhaps 15 minutes later, one of the public affairs officers informs me that Jason and I had been overheard talking about rumors on the Stennis, rumors about men and women sleeping together on board, and that within minutes, this had been reported up the ranks all the way to the ship's executive officer, person who oversees the day-to-day operations of the Stennis. People were upset. What sort of story were we putting together anyway? I won't bore you with the details of several rather tense conversations. Let's just say that we had inadvertently hit a nerve. It's been just 8 years since women were first deployed onto combat ships and aircraft carriers. It's just 10 years since the Navy was forced to rethink how women were treated in the service in the wake of the Tailhook scandal. This is all still enormously sensitive. Sensitive enough that this conversation in the laundry was enough to raise red flags up and down the chain of command. At some point, we're brought in without our tape recorders to meet the ship's executive officer, a friendly but tightly wound man named Jeff Miller. And he explains that when new crew members arrive for duty on the Stennis, he personally gives the speech reiterating Navy policy on male-female relationships, a policy he sums up for them as no dating. A date, he tells them, is as simple as two people walking side by side, closely, heads leaning together and talking. A date is when you sit too near each other. You should be a minimum, he tells them, of two butt widths apart. When he spots crew members sitting closer than that, he'll ask them if it's a date, and when, of course, they say no, he'll tell them, well, then make sure it doesn't look like a date. Which all seems sensible enough. This is a workplace, like any other, and you can't sleep with people you work with. But consider what the Navy is up against in trying to make this policy work. 12% of the crew on the Stennis is female. The average age on board, as we've said, is 21 years old. That is thousands of young people, cooped up together in a close space for months at a time, far from home. Trying to keep people from having sex with each other in that situation is, in a sense, fighting nature itself. In any case, after that incident, the public affairs officers felt that it was necessary to monitor our interviews a little more closely. Lieutenant Jeff Gorell, one of these very smart, very capable people, saddled with the thankless job of escorting us around the ship, a job which the lieutenant compared to herding cats, was with me on the mess deck not long after all this came to pass. We had some time to kill, and I saw a group of talkative young sailors who looked like they might be talkative interviewees. I asked Lieutenant Gorell if it would be okay to talk with them, but worried about their big mouths, he steered me instead to a serious-looking sailor named Kevin Wren. This turned out to be a mistake, report Lieutenant Gorell.
3: I'm just ready to go home. Been on the water too long.
2: How come you chose the service?
3: Court order.
2: Really, court order?
3: Yeah, so that's how they do it in Texas. Instead of you going to jail, they send you to the armed service. So
2: they give you a choice of jail or the Navy?
3: Yeah, or the armed service, any armed service.
2: You don't have to tell me the answer to this, but what kind of trouble were you in?
3: Oh, drugs. Yeah, yeah, so.
2: How much jail would you have had to done?
3: 7 years.
2: So how do you like it?
3: It sucks. It's like a prison on water. That's what it is. I don't really like it.
0: This was not, of course, what Lieutenant Gorell was hoping for from young Kevin. I asked, hoping to turn things to a more positive area, if Kevin is changing, if people grow when the courts send him out here.
3: No, because people get flown off the ship almost every month, you know what I'm saying, for doing

0: drugs or all kind of stuff. So nah, it's whatever you got inside of you. That's what makes, you know what I'm saying? That's what's going to change you, you know what I'm saying? If you don't want to be changed, you ain't going to be changed. So
1: I can practically hear the acid eating away at Lieutenant Gorell's stomach at this answer. I rack my brain for the most completely neutral question I can ask.
2: So what do you do? So on your job, like what is there to do?
0: We just walk around all day. For 8 hours, we walk around and check spaces.
2: And what are you looking for?
0: Just people having sex, fights, anybody drinking, doing stuff they ain't supposed to do on the boat. So hopefully we'll get to see, but I haven't seen anything yet, so.
2: You haven't seen anything yet?
0: No. I've been looking, though.
1: I glance over and catch the expression on the lieutenant's face.
2: But the fact is, like, people are pretty well behaved on this boat.
0: No, that's not true. That's not true. I don't know who told you that, but yeah, this boat is like a love boat right now.
3: All right, you're done. If anyone ever asks you to do an interview again, say no.
1: This is what Lieutenant Gorell has to deal with all day long in the service of his country. As for the love boat aspect of living on the Stennis, a number of men and women both pointed out, with the incredibly long work hours, who has the energy? By this point, perhaps you've noticed that everyone you've heard so far this hour sounds very, very young. One of the most amazing things about the Navy, and the military in general, is that it takes people who are so young and then gets them to operate something as huge and complicated as the Stennis. When I get a chance to visit the bridge and interview the captain of the Stennis, James McDonnell, he makes clear that he is intensely aware of the youth of his crew. When he walks through the decks, they tend to chat him up, but on a very narrow range of "are we there yet?" questions.
4: When are we going home? When is the end of cruise? What are we going to do after we get back from cruise?
5: How often are you asked this question?
4: Oh, several hundred times a day. So, literally, I mean, I walk around a ship and I see the sailors and I have to come up with a little shtick to make sure that I portray it correctly. It's not very satisfying to just say, we don't know, although that's the truth, we don't know.
1: Another thing Captain McDonnell is very aware of is the need to keep everybody in touch with how they are contributing to the overall war effort. Every single day he gets on the ship's PA system and reviews any international news that might have consequences for the Stennis.
4: Just to kind of keep the crew connected, I just like to make sure that they keep focused on why we're out here. It's very easy, as I'm sure you've probably seen, to start letting your mind drift about other things other than the task at hand. When I have the young folks up here, I have the sailors of the day up here every day, one from the air wing and one from the ship. The interesting thing is that I will ask them just kind of, hey, do you know who the Secretary of State is? And that's about a 1 in 3 get it right. Do you know who the Secretary of Defense is? Yeah, maybe a little higher percentage, but not much more. Because they're so focused on their world that it really kind of is our job to help them break out of that a little bit and put their very hard work in the context of the big mosaic that's going on.
1: A few hours later, we stood in a passageway and listened to the captain's daily message.
6: Aboard USS John C. Stennis, good day, this is the captain. Day 35 of combat operations over Afghanistan. This is an incredibly uncertain time for all of us aboard. The war on global terrorism, tensions between India and Pakistan, separate warnings from the President of the United States to Iran and Iraq.
1: But the PA announcements, which give you an even deeper sense of who the crew is and what it means to supervise a shipload of young people, are announcements like this one from the ship's executive officer, Jeff Miller.
7: The real topic I need to talk about right now is fresh water. For some reasons we're not completely sure of, we've gotten ourselves in a little bit of a bind with the amount of fresh water we have on board.
1: He's upbeat. He thanks them for their hard work on the problem. Hours, he urges them on to more. The tone is like a great high school football coach.
7: So here's what I need you to do. And I need all 5,000 of us to work on this one today. We need to make sure that we're taking short Navy showers. That's a little redundant. Every Navy shower is supposed to be short. We expect the water to run for no more than 2 minutes. So the trick is, turn the water on, get wet, turn the water off. Soap up, turn the water on, rinse off, turn the water back off again. If you're taking a Hollywood shower right now, you're going to hurt the ship. Right now, for the next 10 to 12 hours, if we can turn this around and start to build up our water reserves, we can avoid...
1: This American Life from Ira Glass. With the USS Lincoln finally heading home, after making the news because of the toll that its long deployment took on its crew, we are rerunning an episode of our show that first aired in early 2002, not long after 9/11, at the beginning of the war in Afghanistan, when This American Life producers Alex Blumberg, Wendy Doerr, and I visited the USS John C. Stennis, an aircraft carrier that at the time was cruising somewhere in the Arabian Sea, flying bombing missions over Afghanistan, and monitoring the region for al-Qaeda nautical traffic. We visited the briefing room of one of the air squadrons on the Stennis, a squadron that calls itself the world-famous Screwbirds. On a desk, there's a big jar of red licorice and some homemade blondies that someone's girlfriend sent everybody. On the wall, there's this underground newspaper the aviators print, which is in the style of The Onion. The stories and the headlines all consist of these inside jokes like, new billet added to air wing watch, which, we don't understand it all, but everybody else seems to find hilarious.
8: On the backs of the leather chairs the pilots sit on are their call signs, the official nicknames they use over the radio on their missions. There's Frenchie, Tink, Chewy, Fish, Rain Man, Mr. Burns. That last one for a pilot who supposedly looks like the character on The Simpsons.
9: This is Pom Pom.
10: Oh, yeah?
9: Pom Pom.
8: Interesting.
10: Yeah, fascinating.
9: Well, yeah, there's a story behind it, though. I think I know it. What was it? Oh, one of us sitting here, call sign Palm Palm, was a cheerleader in college.
10: Good friends. We're very close here.
8: One of them shows us the official drawing of the squadron mascot and quietly points out that it's a bird whose wing has a middle feather extended, like a middle finger.
1: At 4 a.m., nine of these guys sit down in their flight suits to watch an intelligence briefing that comes in over closed-circuit TV. Then a young guy named Steve Koffler stands up in front.
11: All right, good morning. Briefing here for our XAR mission. 702, 705, and we've got Gonzo in 706. I'd like you to act as a fill.
1: Watching him, it occurs to me how rare it is as an adult to hear somebody speak in your own language for 10 minutes and not understand a word he's saying.
11: Divert field, we're working blue water ops. If we need to divert and we're feet dry, you know where we're going. And if we're feet wet, we'll go to Masira there.
1: Then they suit up. It's a crazy amount of survival gear, 20 to 25 pounds worth, including a parachute, survival knife, radios, flares, and something called a blood chit. Screwbird's commanding officer, Ross Myers, a trim man with the call sign Monkey Butt, stitched onto his Navy coveralls in neat black letters, pulls one out to show us. It's a piece of paper with an American flag and a serial number with the same message in several languages.
12: Arabic, English, Dari, Pashto, Uzbek, which would have to be for Uzbekistan, Persian, Farsi.
13: And then in English, it gives a translation. It says,
12: I'm an American and do not speak your language. I will not harm you. I bear no malice towards your people. My friend, please provide me food, water, shelter, and necessary medical attention. Also, please provide safe passage to the nearest friendly forces of any country supporting the Americans and their allies. You will be rewarded for assisting me when you present this number to American authorities.

0: Scoobirds head out to their planes. An aircraft carrier's main mission is to fly planes. But when you see what it takes to launch or land a jet on a boat, what you realize is that human beings should not be doing this at all. The runway is just too short. For the planes to get enough lift under the wings, the crew actually has to drive the boat at top speed into the wind. Then, the front wheel of the plane is attached to machinery under the deck, the catapult, which literally flings it off the edge of the deck like a pebble from a slingshot.
1: Landing the plane on the deck is much harder than taking off, and it's very, very dangerous. The head of the Scoobirds, Ross Myers, a.k.a. Monkey Butt, says that in his 16 years of service, he's personally seen six of his friends crash into the back of the boat while trying to land. None of them survived.
0: Basically, what you're trying to do is latch a hook that hangs from the back of your plane onto one of four cables that are stretched across the deck. An airman named Dave Cruz explains how it works. The pilot looks at something called the ball, which indicates if he's coming in on target, and talks to guys called LSOs, their fellow pilots, actually, who stand right on deck.
2: And it's up to the LSOs to guide them in.
3: They're talking to them over the radio?
2: Right now, they're talking to that next car coming in, which is a Tomcat, which is 3/4 of a mile. He's calling the ball and stating his fuel state.
4: 115, on course, on glide path, 3/4 mile, call the ball.
5: 115, Tomcat ball, 8.0.
6: Roger, ball, 28 knots, down the angle.
2: Right now, it's about 1/4 of a mile. Right now, I should tell him you're on ball, and it should be good to go.
3: He's right over the edge of the deck?
2: Yeah. Landed too short. Went to the one wire. Landed too short.
0: The one wire is the wire closest to the rear of the boat, and if you catch it, that means that you were dangerously close to going too low and slamming into the back of the carrier. Sometimes, a pilot can't straighten out his approach enough, and the LSOs have to wave him off. It can get a little tense.
3: Here comes another one. Just describe how he's doing.
2: All right, he's turning into the 3/4 mile now.
6: Roger, ball, 28 knots down the angle.
2: And right now he's a little too low. Right now the pilot should be telling him to give a little throttle.
6: Don't settle.
7: Power. Wave on.
0: One deck below, in the Blue Diamond Squadron briefing room, I talked to a pilot named Jeremy Markin about what it's like when things don't go well during a landing.
8: Who knows what happens? Maybe you lose an important instrument inside, and it's nighttime, and maybe there's weather, and so you're in the goo, we call it, inside the, you know, in the clouds. It's dark, so you tell yourself you got to fly the best pass ever, and you come down, and you know, just one thing leads to another, and next thing you know, you're looking at the back of the boat, and you're close to it, and you got guys screaming at you, and you put in the afterburners, and you hook touches down a couple feet past the back of the boat, and you go taxi into the one wire there at high speeds, and realize they caught you, and your legs are shaking, you're still in blow, your lights are still on, and the air boss says, "We got you. You can relax now." And it's kind of hard to relax right away. You kind of got to unwind for a little bit. So
0: you said the hook misses the back of the boat by a couple inches.
8: Well,
0: what does that mean?
8: If the hook hit the back of the boat, that means your plane hit the back of the boat. It wouldn't be good.
1: Both Alex and I hung out with the Blue Diamonds for about an hour. I interviewed Dave Balsitas on one side of the room, while Alex interviewed another pilot, Jeremy Markin, on the other side. And what struck us when we got home is how closely they agree on some things and how far apart they are on others.
0: How long does it take to get to Afghanistan?
8: Anywhere from an hour and a half to 2 hours, depends on where you're going.
0: And what's it like over Afghanistan? What does it look like?
8: It's, it looks pretty in the mountainous areas. Snow in the mountains, looks like real nice mountain peaks.
1: What does it look like when you fly over Afghanistan and you fly over these targets?
9: I can't cuss, can I?
1: You can, but we'll have to beep it out.
9: Okay, it's a hole. It really is. There is absolutely nothing down there. I don't see anything worth fighting for down there. It's all sand, rocks. I don't know how they live down there.
8: Yeah, it's probably not much different from, out near, like Glamis in Southern California or something. I mean, there's, you know, dunes and mountains, so it looks like a beautiful country. So
9: there's no color, there's no irrigation, no lakes, no streams, no farms, just brown and some snow. So it's pretty ugly.
8: When you're actually doing what you're doing, you're kind of so busy that you don't really have a lot of time to sit back and go, hey, you know, kind of look at the scenery. But those moments of those pauses, those moments you have, and you look around, it's the world's a beautiful place, you know, and it's kind of weird to imagine up that high and you're looking down and it looks so beautiful, and then you get snapped back into what's going on down there, and you got to refocus.
7: This might be a sort of a bonehead civilian question, but is it hard to drop a bomb?
8: Oh, yeah, like in almost a moral sense, or emotional? It's a double-edged emotion, you know. It's what you train for your whole life. The fact you doing it correctly, and you drop your bomb on the target. And that's an emotional feeling. Hey, I did my job, and just that I was training. I did it well. While you're up there, I don't really think about the other side of the sword. I'm, you know, it's my job to go up there and drop bombs, and so I do it.
9: I feel no remorse about dropping a bomb on them down below. It's not sadistic. It's just, I think it's the right thing. Someone came into our house and trampled on our land, and to go in their land and absolutely pulverize them makes me feel very warm inside. I think that's great. I'm just glad I can be part of the team that's out here doing it. You know, dropping bombs on the bad people. I sleep at night.
1: It's 7:30 in the morning, and it's over 12 hours since Reveille first called everyone to work. For most people, it's the end of the workday. In the mess hall on the second deck, Cynthia and David have just finished their dinner, and they're waiting for the 8 o'clock movie, Exit Wounds, to begin.
10: Every now and then we get to watch a chick movie. So.
11: Yeah, we got to watch Stepmom the other day.
10: Yeah, like Stepmom, Steel Magnolias. They haven't shown that one lately. They've got it on board.
1: Sitting there side by side in their matching navy blue jumpsuits, they look like they're best friends, if there was such a thing for a man and a woman to be on a Navy ship. They're both reading the Left Behind series. He's on book 2, she's on book 4. They love playing the game of life on Cynthia's PlayStation, and they both enjoy a good chick movie. David joined the Navy so he could get out of his small town in Iowa, and Cynthia joined so she could get her and her 3 kids off of welfare. And it worked. They're all doing great now, she says. Even though she has 11 years of service and he has 13, both with decent rank, this is how they live. David sleeps in a room called a berthing with 196 other guys. And he's one of the oldest at 34. Each sailor gets a bunk bed with a locker underneath it. And their entire personal space is 6 feet long, 1.5 feet tall, and about 2 feet wide.
12: And it's set up in the berthing. It's set up kind of in eras, you know. And like, you'll have this one little neighborhood that's listens to this music. And, you know, I'm over the old folks' place. Most of us listen to, like, country music or something slow. So.
10: See, I live in a 26-person berthing, so it's not quite as bad as 197. A lot of us have brought stuff to make it kind of homey. Mine's Tweety Bird. So I have a Tweety Bird comforter, Tweety Bird pillows, Tweety Bird wallpaper around my rack, so.
12: Yeah. You don't see that stuff down in the mail berthing at all.
0: It's now very late, meaning 9 in the morning, and Senior Chief Barbara Mendoza invites us to the Chief's Mess, the special dining room for the ship's chiefs.
1: There are maybe 30 tables with chairs stacked on top, and the floors are shiny and clean. The room is quiet, aside from the pleasant electric hum of refrigerators and drink machines, and the far-off purring of the ship's engines. In the center of the room, 5 middle-aged men are sitting around one of the tables. It's their nightly card game. They're playing hearts. And they're passing around a picture of someone jumping into the ocean during a recent break when they were allowed to swim.
13: This is a perfect shot. You have Randy there jumping off the elevator, and they have a picture of a shark kind of like trying to swallow him up.
14: Nobody can decide, though, whether he's going in or being spit back out. It's up to your interpretation.
1: If you picture how the Navy works, there are the enlisted men, and then there are the officers. The enlisted, and you've met lots of them on today's show, usually come into the Navy at 18 or 19 years old, straight out of high school. Officers come into the Navy as officers, with higher rank and privileges. The chiefs are the highest-ranking enlisted people, and anyone in the Navy will tell you, they run the Navy. They're the buffer between the bosses and the people who actually do the work.
15: We have to keep the high echelon people from bothering these guys. Let them do their job, you know. At the same time, getting the job done so that these guys up here are happy.
16: It become like everybody's, your whole division's father and mother all rolled into one. They need to cry on your shoulder, you let them cry on your shoulder. You need to kick them in the butt, you kick them in the butt. I mean, you listen to their problems, you talk to them, you try to help them. And that's probably what most of us spend most of our time doing.
7: Every day, the Don says, somebody comes to him with a problem back home they need to solve. And the Don, whose real name is Brent, helps them out. Often this means getting on the phone and contacting another chief out there somewhere. There's a whole chief-to-chief network.
16: You know, the chief that I need to talk to knows somebody at the command, and they can talk to that chief, you know, we can get this whole thing going.
15: It's a fraternity. We work together, and that's one of the biggest things about being a chief. We are one. The goal, once you start out in the Navy, if you have a good chief from the beginning, your goal is to be a chief. I mean, your goal is to be that chief. And for me, that was the goal.
17: Who was your chief?
15: It was a guy named Chief Womack. He was my first chief in the Navy, and he was there. Anytime I needed anything, he was always there.
7: Late one night, Lieutenant Gorell and a TV crew from San Diego and I are on our way back to the staterooms when Gorell invites us into the officers' mess for a bowl of cereal before bed. Inside, there's a group of officers talking at another table and one enlisted man breaking down the serving line. It's late, and most of the people on the ship are in bed. So we're eating cereal and talking when the enlisted man appears with a huge tray of food. We all look at each other. No one asked him to fix us anything. "Just thought you all might like a snack, sir," the enlisted man says to Gorell, and puts the tray on our table. The tray contains 12 chicken breast sandwiches, each with lettuce and a slice of American cheese on hamburger buns. There are four of us, and we already have our cereal. Apparently the Powell Doctrine of Overwhelming Force applies to food service as well. Later in our cabin, Wendy, Ira, and I talk it over. Being on an aircraft carrier, we're surrounded on all sides by the lopsidedness of American military superiority. Just the very fact of the carrier itself. No other country even has one like the Stennis. The U.S. has 12. But it's the chicken sandwiches which somehow make that fact real. It's not just the size and strength, but the attention to detail which fully conveys the sheer uncontested might of the American military. Not only does the Navy give each pilot one of the fastest and most expensive fighter planes in the world to fly, not only does it provide him with the most accurate bombs in the history of warfare to drop, it also feeds him at any hour of the day more chicken sandwiches than he can possibly eat. It gives him a room to hang out in with his own official nickname on the chair and a practice space for his band. Someone, somewhere, stitches monkey butt into his flight suit. The other countries don't have a chance. You've never slept in bunk beds with your boss until you slept in bunk beds with your boss on an aircraft carrier. By Navy standards, the room Ira and I shared was luxurious. Only two of us, not 200 or 600. But the problem with the room, everybody warned us, was that it was right below the flight deck, and it could get kind of loud. And sure enough, we were woken up several times that first night by the thumps and the clanks of the planes landing and taking off. Still, we figured, we could manage. Then the second night, a bus ran full speed into the wall by my head. That's what it sounded like the steel wall 6 inches from the top of my head had just suffered a collision with a very fast-moving bus. It was the loudest sound I'd ever heard. And here's what it's like to be in a bunk bed with your boss on an aircraft carrier when you've just heard the loudest sound you've ever heard, if your boss is my boss. What happened next was this. The loudest sound I'd ever heard happened again. And I have to stress, this is not a normal loud sound, like a rock band, or a car horn, or even a stick of dynamite exploding. This is a sound that's only made when things that shouldn't happen happen.
0: It's the sound of disaster, of destruction. It is the sound of catastrophe. I lay there stunned for a second, and then I heard Ira jerk into action, saw his feet swing down from the top bunk. I actually said the words, "You're right, man," as I threw off my blanket and started to run. And then I looked behind me and I saw Ira digging through his equipment, and I realized I was running for the door and Ira was running for his tape recorder.
17: 1, 2, 3, 4, 5, 6, 7, 8, 9. Alex?
0: While we waited for the loud sound to happen again, Ira and I handed the microphone back and forth between our bunks and recorded our conversation.
17: If it was a problem, though, there'd be alarms going off and stuff, right? I mean, it just wouldn't just be like a horrible accident that, and then nothing, like, you know, and then no sound, right? They'd be saying, like, all hands to your stations, that sort of thing, right?
18: I'm sure if it really gets bad around here, there's bells of some sort.
0: The loud sound never happened again, and eventually we fell asleep, though Ira left the tape recorder running just in case. We were out for maybe half an hour when we were woken up again.
19: This is the engineering officer of the watch at Central Control. Loss of feed at number 2, reactor plant. Reactor mechanical hazard assistance team, later number 2, reactor room.
0: Loss of feed in number 2 reactor plant. Reactor mechanical and casualty assistance teams report to number 2 reactor room. Casualty assistance teams? That can't be good, right? After half an hour, in which I tried to convince myself that my stomach ache was not radiation sickness, and Ira tried to figure out how he could get down to the ship's nuclear reactors to report on the accident, another PA announcement came on, just like the first, but with one additional sentence.
19: Reactor mechanical hazard assistance team, later number 2. Reactor room. This is a drill.
0: At breakfast, we learned what had happened. The loud sound, that was a routine test for one of the catapults, and the PA announcement had been a routine drill. The two things were totally unrelated. Both things, they said, happened almost every day. Thank you very much, Alex, for that report. There's one more thing that happened on this, Dennis, that I keep thinking about in the weeks since we returned. It was at the end of our very last day there, which meant 10:40 in the morning, and Barbara Mendoza, the chief who had been kind enough to invite us to the chief's mess, took Alex and Wendy and I outside to the very back of the ship, the fantail, looking at the water and the sky. It's one of her favorite places on the Stennis.
20: I come out here every day before I go to bed. Very peaceful. I do a lot of thinking out here. I relax a lot, and I really like it. I mean, look at it. It's beautiful. There's no other place to be.
0: We look out at the North Arabian Sea, the waters the military vessels have sailed for thousands of years. The Persians were here 500 years before the birth of Christ. Alexander the Great sent ships here. The Ottomans, the Chinese, the Romans, the Portuguese, all of them great naval powers in their day.
21: Hey, Chief. Do you ever think about the fact that, you know, you're serving over here in this particular ocean, this particular body of water, how long people have been traveling by sea across this?
20: You know, when I look at big bodies of water like this, I always wonder how many ships are on the bottom of this floor. So that's one of the things that I like to think about when I'm out here. I wonder how many ships are out here on the bottom that never made it home. Hundreds, over hundreds of them, you know, from all the wars that we've been through.
21: Here you are working for the mightiest Navy in the history of the world.
20: Isn't that cool? How cool is that?
0: Off to the starboard side of the ship, we can see the USS Port Royal protecting our back. We Americans are here for now, while it lasts. 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
18: It's like a love boat right now.
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4: 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There's a lot going on in Canadian politics right now. Three federal by-elections, a Quebec election call, not to mention the latest news in the trade dispute.
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3: 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Fossils that help us understand the origin of our species. On Radiolab, after the news.
23: From CBC News, the world is sour. I'm Neil Kumar. The U.S. and Iran have traded attacks for the first time in a month. According to U.S. forces, it struck two Iranian rocket launchers in the Strait of Hormuz. And Iran's Islamic Revolutionary Guard Corps says it retaliated by firing missiles into Jordan. But officials in Washington say that those missiles were intercepted with no impact being reported so far. The incident marks the first U.S. strikes on Iran since July 29th. The trade war is looming over three federal by-elections that will take place on Monday. Seats are up for grabs in Ontario, BC, and what's shaping up to be a tight three-way race in Quebec. Sarah Levitt sets the stage ahead of the vote.
24: In a coffee shop in downtown Saguenay, Quebec, politics aren't always discussed between André Talbot and his friends. But with a by-election on Monday in their home riding of Chicoutimi-le-Fjord, it's come up a few times. He says now the topic at hand is thinking about finding alternative markets from the United States. Seats in BC's North Vancouver, Capilano, and Toronto's Beaches, East York ridings will also be decided Monday. The seats in Toronto and BC are both longtime Liberal strongholds held by former cabinet ministers and considered safe bets for the party. But Chicoutimi-le-Fjord was held by a conservative. Christine Michaud is a former Bloc Québécois MP.
25: It was always between the Conservatives and the Bloc, and now Liberals are there. They are even leading in the polls.
24: Sarah Levitt, CBC News, Saguenay, Quebec.
23: Some Canadian companies appear to be caught up by the U.S. renaming of Lake Ontario. Companies with maps embedded on their websites, like Loblaw, Canadian Tire, and Scotiabank, are showing the names as Lake America. In a statement to CBC News, the Ontario-based utility Hydro One says the issue is related to a third-party mapping service, and it is working with the vendor to correct the issue. In Nepal and Tibet, the number of people killed in last week's flash flooding is now at least 780, with a total of about 3,000 people missing on both sides of the border. Meanwhile, rescue efforts continue. Heavy equipment has been brought in to dig through massive piles of mud. In one place, crews are trying to reach hundreds of workers that are believed to be trapped in tunnels at a hydroelectric station, and family members endure an agonizing wait for word on loved ones who are underground.
26: My son is a mechanical engineer. He is trapped in the powerhouse of the Trishuli 3A project a few kilometers from here. Altogether, around 35 to 37 people are trapped inside the tunnel.
23: Global Affairs Canada says one Canadian has been found safe and 31 Canadians remain missing. This Tuesday, Alberta will mark its 121st anniversary of becoming a Canadian province. And both sides in the province's fight over whether to separate are using that day to make their points. Stephanie Cram has more.
27: We want to preserve our home because it's beautiful.
28: By the steps of the Alberta legislature, a sea of blue Alberta flags for a rally organized by the separatist group Alberta Prosperity Project. With the referendum vote less than 2 months away, CEO Mitch Sylvester says more people are talking about independence than ever before.
29: I think Alberta's got to send a strong enough message to Ottawa so we have the leverage to negotiate, and no matter what, Alberta will end up being a better place because of it.
28: In Calgary, another rally with a call for unity with Canada.
30: Are we ready to save Canada?
28: Days before Alberta Day on September 1st, which marks when the province joined Confederation in 1905. Alberta NDP leader Nahid Nenshi says the day means just as much for Canada as it does for the province.
1: It's a great day to celebrate who we are as Albertans and remember that the core part of being Albertan is being a proud Canadian.
28: Stephanie Cram, CBC News, Edmonton.
23: And that is The World This Hour. For CBC News, I'm Neil Kumar.
2: Hi, I'm Danielle Edwards. Here is your weather forecast from Environment Canada. Increasing cloudiness this evening, clearing before morning. Showers starting this evening and ending before morning as well. Risk of thunder shower overnight for most parts and winds up to 50 kilometers an hour with lows in the low teens overnight. For Monday, sunny skies for most parts with light winds from the northwest, highs in the low 20s. Cloud cover and fog rolling in Monday night with lows in the low teens.
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8: From
6: WNYC.
2: See?
6: Yeah.
9: Latif, how do I pronounce your name? Because I'm pronouncing it the Yemeni way.
30: To pronounce it the Yemeni way. I'm excited about you pronouncing it the Yemeni way.
9: Because it's used heavily by Yemenis. Latif.
30: Like just to mean like something's nice or something? Or
9: yeah.
30: Well, that makes me feel so warm. Wait, now pronounce your name for me so I know how to say your name the Yemeni way.
9: Allah.
30: Allah?
9: Allah. Everyone kept calling me Allah. And I was like, I know I'm great, but you know. I think that's too far, guys.
30: Hey, I'm Latif Nasser. This is Radiolab. And I'm talking with Ella Alshamahi. She's a paleoanthropologist and evolutionary biologist. And she's like, honestly, the modern day Indiana Jones. She travels all over the place collecting fossils. Sometimes this takes her into active war zones or through pirate infested waters. And she does all of this to help piece together the story of how humans came to be.
9: Thing is, our story is kind of epic, man. Our story's epic.
30: She's got a new TV show out now on the BBC and PBS, and in it she explains that the origin of our species is kind of surreal.
9: We lived in a world that was a bit like Lord of the Rings. There was obviously the Neanderthals, which so many people have heard of, but there were all these other species, including one of my favorites, Homo floresiensis, who were basically these hobbit-like humans. They were really short. They were about 3.5 feet tall. Now, that means humans the size of penguins were living on this island in Indonesia called Flores. And on this island, there were giant rats and elephants the size of cows. So humans the size of penguins were hunting elephants the size of cows.
30: And at the same time that you had the Neanderthals and these penguin people, there were also other groups like the Denisovans.
9: The Neanderthals of Asia.
30: There was a species called Homo naledi, another one called Homo luzonensis.
9: This was the world that, you know, we were born into.
30: A world where our little tribe was competing with these other little human-ish tribes. And often losing.
9: We were constantly not succeeding. And then we did. And we did so, in the biggest way possible.
30: And the fact that we did, that it was us and not one of these other groups, Ella says that was extremely unlikely. The story of how that happened is amazing. It's what her TV show is all about. But what I wanted to talk to Ella about was this other very unlikely thing. Her origin story. And the fact that she's the one telling us about all this stuff in the first place.
9: Okay, so what you're referring to there is something which I guess I have not really known how to talk about. Up until quite recently. In fact, one of my friends turned around and said, just last year, you said that you might go to your grave with this.
30: Why has this been so tender?
9: I think my fear is that I do not want my story.
30: Yeah.
9: To be a stick to beat people who are in religious communities with.
30: I don't want that either. And actually, I feel like hearing Ella's story in her own words and how surprising and insightful and moving it is, like, I think it'll do the opposite. So I just asked Ella to tell me about it, starting from the beginning.
9: The community was incredibly tight. It was incredibly protective. It was absolutely overprotective as well. Yeah, you know, right. Like
30: as a woman, I'm sure. Yeah.
9: Oh my God. Yeah. Like I didn't wear trousers. I didn't wear makeup. It was an ultra conservative community.
30: Where were you again? Where did you grow up?
9: Birmingham, England.
30: Birmingham. Yeah.
9: So my parents are Yemeni, but the community was kind of quite pan-Arab. And regardless of the denomination you came from or the sect or whatever, you were pretty much anti-evolution. And I really, really took to it.
30: Like when I grew up, it was this feeling of, okay, evolution is true, but Allah is this invisible hand guiding evolution. It feels like you didn't have that. Yeah.
9: No. Clearly, there were families and individuals who did explain things like that.
30: Right.
9: But there was no space for evolution in my family. And there was absolutely none in the missionary world.
30: Yeah. And what did you believe? Like, what was the creation story that you believed?
9: Yeah.
30: How did you think people came to be?
9: So I personally believed that we were created in a week, basically. Uh-huh. God created us in a week, as in the whole world, including Adam and Eve.
30: It's weird. I feel like I know the Christian creationist story better than I know the Muslim creationist story in a way, or is it
9: very similar?
30: Very similar.
9: They're very, very similar. The one difference is that the Christians give God a day off. Muslims are like, God doesn't need a day off.
30: Anyway, so Ella was all in on this version of Islam. And before she even learned how to drive, she started sharing it with other people.
9: Yeah. I became a missionary at the age of 13 and like traveled the UK being a missionary. Wow.
30: And missionary means like you were going to, who were you going to talk to?
9: Well, I was speaking to more lapsed Muslims.
30: Okay, yeah.
9: But also to the wider public.
30: That was a hard... What years were these like?
9: Basically, you know, in the 90s, I was basically certainly in the 2000s.
30: Because I was thinking like after 2000, that would have been a much harder job talking to the lay public about Islam.
9: Well, except that we felt like we had clearly been misrepresented by these lunatics, right?
30: Yeah.
9: By these terrorists. And also remember, our communities were therefore under more attack.
30: Right.
9: It was kind of the world I knew, and I guess I have always been in all or nothing kind of person. Like, I'm not going to just do it in the calm, chilled out way that I should have done it like my siblings.
30: You were more like hard edge about it maybe than
9: I
30: your
9: siblings.
30: I think
9: I was more hardcore.
30: Hardcore. You were more hardcore than your siblings.
9: I mean, you know, if you were to speak to them, and I don't want to put words in their mouth.
30: No.
9: They're just like, you just didn't have any chill. You know, so it's really funny. So they look at me now and they're like, yeah, still don't have chill. Like, you just went from one extreme to the, you know.
30: Right.
9: It's just really funny because they're not wrong.
30: Was it one of those things, like, I remember for us, a bunch of my friends, like, they would go to the mosque, they would go to masjid there. But then it's like, afterwards, like, Friday night, like, we're going to go out drinking and we're going to have fun. Like, and it was like that kind of thing.
9: We would have had thoughts about you.
30: I didn't do that. My buddies did that. And I was the straight edge kid who was like, no, I'm not drinking. I'm not doing any of these things.
9: So I was so strict that those guys wouldn't have even been my friends.
30: Yeah.
9: Except that I might have taken them on as projects. So,
30: right.
9: Okay. Imagine you're a missionary and you're that age and you're good, right?
30: Yeah.
9: Your big thing that's hanging over you is what you're going to do at university.
30: Because that was a big deal in your family?
9: Yeah, in our family, having a master's degree is the equivalent of a high school education.
30: Wow. Okay, so and what are all these people? What did they study?
9: All kinds of things. Historians, some legal, but like theology kind of legal minds.
30: Okay.
9: My dad was very encouraging of us going into the sciences.
30: Other people from her community had studied science to go into medicine or engineering, but Ella had a different idea.
9: I was like, I'm going to go study evolution because I'm going to destroy Darwin's theory.
30: Wow.
9: Yeah. I tackle the underlying assumptions of things to basically proselytize my version of it.
30: Yeah.
9: You know, okay, so you're saying it's like this. Well, actually, have you considered it's actually like this?
30: Yeah.
9: Have you considered the data could actually fall into this interpretation instead?
30: Why was that the thing you fixated on?
9: Because I'm a missionary. My whole purpose is like to bring people to the message, to bring people to God.
30: Right.
9: And one of the biggest reasons why they're not is that they believe that God doesn't exist. And the reason for that is that evolution exists.
30: It's like the same debate from like Darwin's time. Like it's like,
9: Oh my God,
30: you think we came from apes? We came from God.
9: Yeah. That whole monkey story ain't going to fly kind of thing.
30: So when you applied, like, what did you say or what did they...
9: Yeah, somebody asked me this recently. They were like, hold on. So you sat there in the interview and you were like, yeah, so I'm just going to be destroying your theory from the inside.
30: Yeah, that's right. So yeah, what did you say?
9: None of that. I just was like, I really want to study genetics. I think it's amazing. I love all the evolution classes, blah, blah, blah, blah.
30: But you were lying. That was a lie.
9: I mean, I...
30: Was it?
9: I guess so. I'm not happy with the fact that you used that word, but I guess it was.
30: Yeah.
9: Because it was a lie of omission.
30: Right.
9: For sure. Yeah. Well, actually, I guess it must have been a lie because... When they ask you, why do you want to study this? The actual answer is because I want to destroy this. And I clearly wasn't saying, ah, damn it.
30: was this like a private mission or did you talk to people about this?
9: The other missionaries all knew about this.
30: Yeah.
9: So, yeah. So, but it wasn't, you know, I was never turning around telling the, you know, other classmates who were.
30: You were a double agent, basically.
9: I like the sound of that. I mean, if you'd have known me at the age of 18, I was a dork. So
30: yeah.
9: The idea of being a double agent is somewhat hilarious. Look, I was obsessed. I was a woman on a mission. And so I turn up to University College London, which for those of you in the know is known as the godless place on Gower Street because it's the first university to have like allowed non-Church of England
30: wow.
9: people to kind of join up. And I went to the Darwin building because Charles Darwin himself, he lived there.
30: Yeah.
9: And that was my department. And by the way, like, it's kind of hilarious because I was like dressed in very, very conservative Muslim garb. I wasn't even just in a hijab. I was in the full, so I wasn't just in the head covering. I was in the full jilbab, which is like that full cloak.
30: Yeah.
9: Not that there's anything wrong with like, with dressing however you want. I'm like, man, you just be you, you know? There were a few girls in hijab, actually, but they were interested in more medical genetics.
30: Right.
9: I remember there was one girl who was also kind of vaguely associated with my world kind of thing.
30: Yeah.
9: And she was there and I was so excited because I thought I'd found like a partner in her. I was like, oh my God. And I was sitting there and I was like, right, so this bit of the theory, like I'm just thinking that actually there's a different interpretation that you can have for this data, blah, blah, blah. And she just freaked out and she looked at me and she was just like, look, I'm here because this is a mandatory course. I have to pass this evolution class. Otherwise, I don't get my degree.
30: Like she had a firewall up.
9: Yeah. So there's like two things going on, right? So I'm just living my life being a missionary. Yeah. I have an arranged marriage in like via my imam, by the way. My dad wasn't even involved.
30: That started in university or in grad school?
9: It was my first semester at university.
30: Really?
9: The imam suggested to me that, yeah, he wanted me to marry one of his other students. And I was like, okay. And so that took a while.
30: Excited about? Were you flattered? Did that feel good or did that feel icky?
9: You know what? Like I didn't know him. I had three chaperoned meetings with him to decide if I was going to agree to marry him. And then we basically never talked ever. I can't explain it enough. I just didn't know him,
30: right.
9: You know, and like we had to get my dad to agree. And so that took a while because dad didn't want me getting married before I'd finished my first degree. And right. So we had to wait. And I mean, effectively what I was doing was trying to unpack a massive puzzle. Now, everybody else had already unpacked it 150 years ago. And I'm coming along being like, hold on.
30: Hold on, we can put these pieces together another way.
9: We can just, we haven't thought of something. Give me a minute.
30: Yeah.
9: And by the way, some people do that to great success.
30: Yeah.
9: Some people have won Nobel Prizes on the back of this. I just picked the wrong puzzle, right. Man.
30: So Ella is going to class every day, learning about the evidence for evolution and the story the scientists say that that evidence tells us. And of course, she's looking for holes in that story. And one of the first holes that Ella had always noticed was that particular moment in evolution when one species somehow like poof becomes another. And then one day she's sitting in class and the professor starts talking about this experiment.
9: The Drosophila fruit fly experiment.
30: Yeah.
9: So basically because Drosophila live for such a short amount of time, you can basically like, you know, instead of it being, you know, a mountain pops up between two animals and it takes like, you know, hundreds of thousands of years for them to evolve. You're doing it with Drosophila in a lab and you're kind of doing it in a much shorter time frame. You're just kind of separating them.
30: Yeah.
9: Without getting into it, they were starting to see the process of speciation in the lab. And I was like, oh, that's not good.
30: Because if we're watching them become new species, we're watching evolution, which I don't think happened.
9: Yeah. But my only comfort with that experiment was that it was being done in the lab. And I just thought, okay, but that might not be happening in nature.
30: Yeah.
9: Maybe it's being forced in the lab. Maybe in nature that wouldn't be happening.
30: But she keeps going to more lectures and eventually she's running into other problems like
9: stratigraphy, just the layers of Earth and that kind of sequence of animals that you get in them. And they are broadly chronological.
30: Yeah.
9: And you do see an evolutionary process there.
30: Yeah.
9: You just do. It's really, really hard.
30: It's like you dig deeper, you see simpler things, kind of, generally.
9: Yeah. I, you know, it is, you would be looking at these stratigraphic sequences, and it was a, you know, forgive my language, but it was a mother because you were just like, right, we haven't gone from complex to simple. By and large, we go from simple to complex,
30: right.
9: Or more complex. And it was just a consistent pattern. And it's very, very hard to explain that. So then I was like, okay, theologically, the real, real issue is Adam and Eve, right? Mm-hmm. So technically speaking, I can believe in evolution as long as it's not Adam and Eve, as long as it's not us. We're the exception, right?
30: Right, right. So you're like, okay, so you gave a little ground. You were like, this makes sense. Yeah. I can give
9: a lot of ground. All other species,
30: all other species.
9: Yeah, all the other billions.
30: That's right. But not us.
9: Yeah. And then what happened was, I came across retrotransposons, which are very, very complicated to explain, but basically it's like a foreign organism's DNA within our own bodies, within every...
30: So retrotransposons, they're little bits of DNA from, for example, a virus that infected our ancestors millions of years ago and just like got stuck in our genome and passed on from generation to generation. They're like this little historical record of something that happened to us a long, long time ago. And the reason Ella remembers this is that when she was learning about retrotransposons in a lecture, the professor mentioned this weird fact about these little bits of DNA.
9: The pattern of mutations within the retrotransposons that we have,
30: yeah,
9: align on a family tree with what you would expect from evolution if you then looked at those same retrotransposons within chimps.
30: In other words, these little bits of DNA, I mean, there are hundreds of them, are lodged in the chimp genome in exactly the same places that they're lodged in our genome.
9: How does that, like the only interpretation for the mutations that you find in retrotransposons is that it is evolution through descent with modification over, you know, hundreds of thousands. There's no other interpretation.
30: Like God would have had to copy paste or something.
9: Yeah.
30: Like,
9: this is the thing, because one of the arguments that, for those of you who don't know, the one of the arguments that creationists use to explain, well, why is our DNA so similar?
30: Yeah.
9: Right. Like, why is our DNA so similar to chimps? They're like, yeah, but they look similar and they have so many similar behaviors and they have so many similar mechanisms and blah, blah, blah. And on a level, on one level, you're like, oh, okay, that is actually like, there is some logic to that.
30: Yeah.
9: Retrotransposons, they're not functional.
30: Yeah.
9: It's not like, oh, it's a bit of DNA that helps me process, for example, water or helps me process carbohydrates. Right. It's a non-functional bit of DNA. And yet its mutation pattern fits almost perfectly with an evolutionary family tree.
30: Mm.
9: And it was just like, ah, it's just... Sorry, that's the noise that you make when your whole life is about to fall apart. that exact noise is the noise you make.
30: Wow.
9: And I was just in hell. Like, I was in hell. There'd be times where I'd just be looking out my window, just going, oh my God, like, oh, what is this? Like, what am I going to do?
30: Were you living with this guy at that point? Or what were you?
9: This guy, my ex-husband, yeah.
30: You're married?
9: Yeah, our marriage wasn't doing great. Partly because we had an arranged marriage and we didn't know each other, but partly for a number of different reasons, one of which was this issue.
30: Yeah.
9: Like, you know, I was clearly struggling. And then there was a moment, just an awful moment, which was kind of, I was just in the shower. And as you often do in the shower, you're kind of just having a conversation with yourself. You're also, you know, bluntly naked and you're very exposed, but you're in a safe place, right? I basically tell myself that I have to find the strength to be honest, that I believe in evolution. And I just fell to the floor. Like, I was like hysterically crying. I was just so, so distraught. And the reason I was so distraught at this point was that I knew that meant I was going to have to leave my world. I had no idea what was going to happen with my family. Because, you know, this hadn't happened in my family before, right? But what I did know is it was going to drive a massive wedge. It's such an extreme thing in my world. And say that you believe in evolution. And, you know, that's just, we just didn't do that. And by the way, all cases where that did happen, like, let me tell you, loads of those girls got cut off. Thank God my siblings came through in the way that they did.
30: Wow. How did they come through?
9: They decided to embrace me regardless. They decided that I was their sister regardless. Ugh, makes me want to cry.
30: And what about like your friends and other people in the community?
9: I didn't tell people. I just disappeared. I didn't tell people.
30: You just ghosted people?
9: Yeah, I literally just disappeared. And that's because I was a missionary and I knew the training. And the training is if somebody, you know,
30: right.
9: falls, you go collect them basically.
30: Yeah.
9: And I did not have the energy. And also, this is the strange thing. I didn't want anyone else to follow me because I didn't want them to go through what I was going through. I was right. like, no, you know what? You don't need to learn about evolution. You just stay where you are.
30: Yeah.
9: this yeah. is

0: And has probably informed a huge part of my personality since, because no man cared. Like, I had been told my whole life that, like, you know, my hair was like, and you know,
1: right,
0: you got to cover up because it's a fitna. It's like, it's corruption. It, like, it corrupts the earth if you, it's a bad translation, but, like, you know, isn't it? It's all these things that you, these things you've got to do. Nobody, I cannot express this enough. There were no men dropping from my sheer beauty. Nobody was fainting. Nobody was doing anything. Like, nobody cared. And it was so funny. Wow. But it was, you know, it was quite an adjustment. It was like, I've got to now learn to fit in. And it's funny because I think anthropologists traditionally, and as you know, I am a paleoanthropologist, you know, you kind of go and sit with these exotic, in inverted commas, tribes, right, and you kind of learn their ways.
1: Right.
0: And I was like, my exotic tribe is just central London. Right. You know, right. Right. Like, that's it.
1: Yeah.
0: Me. And I would sit there studying people's behavior and like going, all right, so this is how they act. Okay. So this is, okay. All right. So that's, you know, I wrote a book about the handshake, right? Writing a book about the handshake does not come because somebody is like just casually not questioning. Writing a book about the handshake comes when you are obsessively reading the behavior of every person around you.
1: Right.
0: Because in your culture, you never shook hands with men.
1: Right.
0: I had this one friend who was just like, oh, you must be so relieved to be free.
1: Mm.
0: And I was just like, do you understand the trauma that I've just been through? Like, I didn't want this. This isn't what I wanted. Certainly, right, like now, 10, 13 years later, I can look back and go, I'm glad that, you know, I'm not constrained by dogma unless I pick that dogma. But, you know, let's not pretend that this is a fun world. I mean, it's, right, I'd definitely rather be here, but let's not pretend it's perfect. Like, I think this is what I have found really, really, really difficult to explain to so many of my secular friends who are basically my tribe now, let's be honest,
1: yeah,
0: right?
1: Yeah.
0: I will never, ever, ever be in a community like that again. I think religious communities are warm. They engulf you. They embrace you.
1: Oh my God. I feel that I'm raising kids right now and I'm not raising them in the mosque that I grew up in. And it's like,
0: it hurts,
1: it's
0: right?
1: Sad. It's, I yearn for that.
0: It's so difficult. It was like, I didn't know who I was anymore.
1: Mm.
0: And the people that were around me that would normally love me and knew who I was, they were all new too.
1: And in the midst of all this upheaval, Ella was still going to school and starting to become obsessed with the thing she would spend her entire career studying, our origin story. That moment when there were all these little groups of proto-humans living together on the planet at the same time, but also very much separate from one another.
0: I think it is no surprise that having gone through what I've gone through, that when I look at our story, the science of our story, I feel something. Like, I feel something. We know that everybody from outside of sub-Saharan Africa, and even some people within sub-Saharan Africa, have some Neanderthal DNA in them. And right, that can only be explained by basically one of our great-great-great-grandparents
1: having
0: sex.
1: Getting it on.
0: Yeah, having sex with a Neanderthal. So there's a scandal in the family, basically. Now, usually, right, the way this would be presented is, oh, there's some Neanderthal DNA, so that means that there was some kind of intercourse, blah, blah, blah. Right? We take a moment. And instead, it's like, hold on a second, right? That means that one of our ancestors, not like a theoretical, like one of my and your ancestors,
1: yeah,
0: was half-half.
1: Right.
0: And I'm not mixed race, but I'm mixed heritage. So I'm a British Arab, right?
1: Right.
0: Let me tell you, that was confusing growing up at times, right? At times, yeah, I was like, it's a bit weird. I'm like, what would it be like to not just be mixed heritage, don't be mixed race, but mixed species? Like, yeah, what would that have been like? And what would the mother have felt? Like, how would she have felt? Would she have been sitting there hoping that the child would look more Homo sapiens than Neanderthal? Right. Because, you know, she doesn't want them to get ostracized. She doesn't want them to get teased.
1: Wow. Like pregnant, like that mom is sitting there pregnant, like thinking about what her baby, whether her baby's going to have a brow ridge or a chin or
0: something. Seriously.
1: Is there any evidence to suggest that crossovers like Neanderthal and Homo sapiens, us couplings, made us more successful? Like that those...
0: Yeah.
1: Yeah.
0: Yeah. So we were the new kid on the block. And for example, when we entered into Neanderthal territory, Neanderthal territory being kind of Europe and Northern Asia, we would not have had immunities to local diseases.
1: Uh-huh.
0: So when

0: we interbreed with those people, it's effectively like a cheat. So suddenly we end up with immunities to things that would have taken us ourselves tens, if not hundreds of thousands of years to evolve for. There are some really, really good examples, actually. And the best one is the Tibetan example. Mm. Are you familiar with this one?
1: No, tell me.
0: So Tibetans live at obviously very high altitude. And the mechanism, the genetic mechanism by which they are able to exist at high altitude is very different from the genetic mechanism that exists in other populations who exist at high altitude. And the mutation is actually one that they inherited off Denisovans.
1: Like we drank their superpowers kind of thing.
0: Yeah, yeah.
1: Okay, so now, so there are these sort of hybrid people.
0: Yeah.
1: And you are kind of like, in a way, you're one of these crossover people. I mean, this experience, this ordeal
0: so
1: that
0: you
1: went to. Yeah, yeah, yeah. But like, what, so okay, so if this is, if that's the value of the crossover person, it's like, oh, I can get, I now have superpowers from both worlds or something. What did you gain from that crossover?
0: I would say I was so traumatized by it and still am. Like within a second, I could get quite upset about it. And I think when you've been through that, you are much more patient with people who deny the science, don't trust the science. Because I understand that I am, when I am trying to persuade somebody of a scientific point, 9 times out of 10, I'm not trying to persuade them of one scientific point. I'm effectively taking apart their worldview.
1: Yeah.
0: And because I've gone through that, I approach that with empathy by and large. Doesn't mean that every so often I don't get irritated, but I just fundamentally at my core understand that when somebody has that belief, it's not one belief, it's a belief system. And I then approach it as such. So then what I find myself doing is I actually have less interest in debating that point with them and more interest in bonding with them as a person and showing them who I am and me seeing their humanity. That's why it gently does it for me in terms of the methodology. And also fundamentally in my mind, accepting that they may never believe me. They may never accept my version of events, and that's okay.
1: Ella Al-Shamahi. Stick around, because coming up, we've got another story where identity and nature collide.
2: Give me a rundown of some of the creatures you've written about.
3: Shipworms, the hairy-chested Yeti crab. Today, I talked to a researcher who studies Greenland sharks, but I was more interested in the parasitic barnacle inside the cloaca of a female
2: part.
3: Yes. Yes, it's multi-purpose hole.
2: What makes you think, of all the creatures in the world, like the one I'll talk about this, like what makes you go to the barnacle in the cloaca to even focus on?
3: I think I'm just fascinated by the things that are strangest from my own experience.
2: This is Radiolab. I'm Lulu Miller, and I'm here with writer Sabrina Imbler.
3: I'm a staff writer for Defector, which is a worker-owned sports and culture site. But I write about creatures on Defector. I have my own little column.
2: So I'm a huge fan of Sabrina's. I read their book a few months back. It's called How Far the Light Reaches, A Life in 10 Sea Creatures. And they do this thing that I love to do, but sometimes worry about doing, which is that they look to nature. They look to animals to both see the animals, but also to kind of draw some human lessons. And, you know, I know that in certain ways, like that is a cardinal sin of science reporting, like thou shalt not project. But they do it in this way that somehow stays scientifically rigorous and clear. And I just wanted to share their magic, their work with more people. So I called them in to read an essay that absolutely floored me. that taught me a lot about the marine world and taught me a lot about the human world. And just a content warning, the essay is about a creature, but it also deals with sexual assault. So decide if that's something you want to listen to today. And yeah, that's where we are headed, into the work and the mind of Sabrina Imbler. So before I have you go in and read the essay, I do wonder, like, is there a downside or is there a danger to seeking, you know, these little kinds of human lessons or maybe even guidance or inspiration or connection or resonance? Like, do you see a danger in that, or is that something that ever gives you pause or that you've ever thought about?
3: It gives me pause every day.
2: Oh, really?
3: I mean, I often will find myself like impulsively wanting to, you know, advocate for some kind of animal or not, and then sort of realizing like that's like not the most responsible way to write about that animal. I think it feels much more exciting to me to look in sort of the realm of metaphor and to find sort of like, can this animal be a model of another way of living? Or how can learning about the life of this creature like really expand my own and make me consider possibilities for myself that I had never imagined?
2: Yeah. Okay. Well, so that is the perfect segue into the essay I want you to read for us, Beware the Sand Striker. So I guess just help us set it up. The sand striker is a marine worm that is a vicious predator, and it's so stealth, very few of the researchers who spend their lives studying it have ever seen it, right?
3: Yes. And these worms basically burrow deep into the sand so that most of their long worm-like body is hidden, and they just have a pair of like pincers, sort of mandibles extruding from the sand and some antenna. And so if a fish happens to swim over the sand striker's jaws, they'll snap shut and then they'll drag the fish down deep into the sand.
2: And as Sabrina was learning about the worm, they happened to be thinking about predators and predation in human society.
3: I started writing it, I think, you know, there were a lot of conversations around me too, and I was just coming to understand some experiences that I had had that I now understand were not consensual sexual or romantic experiences. And it felt like, well, you know, this worm opens this portal to this larger conversation. So maybe I can tell the story of what happened to me alongside this worm.
2: Wow. All right. Take us in.
3: Okay.
2: Sabrina picks up about halfway through the essay.
3: I never told these men about my blackouts because it seemed a mortifying thing to admit that I was a child, too inexperienced to handle liquor, too out of control to be an advocate for my own body. I would go out of my way to share these stories with friends, to get ahead of the narrative. I let them fill me in on the events of the night, nodding at things I could not recall until I had reassembled the night in my mind as refracted through them. If they were happy for me, then I could be happy for me. The more I bragged about those nights, the more inconsequential they became. When I first came out to my mother, she asked me if I thought I was a lesbian because so many men had been cruel to me. I knew that when she said cruel, she meant boyfriends who had broken up with me. But instead, I thought of these other men. And for a moment, I wondered if she had a point. Sand strikers, or worms like them, have been around for hundreds of millions of years. Unlike dinosaur bones or ammonite shells, the squishier worms did not fossilize easily. Scientists only know of ancient sand strikers from the very few geological traces they left behind. Hard jaw parts, tracks in the mud, papier-mâché-like molds of spaces their bodies inhabited before dissolving. The oldest we know of lived 400 million years ago in the Devonian Age and grew to around 3 feet long, smaller than today's largest sand strikers, but still abnormally giant for its day. Scientists describe the species of extinct worm solely based on its jaws, as no vestige of its soft body remains. Another prehistoric sand striker from just 20 million years ago left a series of L-shaped burrows found in sandstone in northeast Taiwan. The edges of the burrows were rich in iron, indicating that they may have been lined with a mucus layer to maintain their shape. And when scientists looked closer, they found feather-like impressions in the rock, suggesting the repeated disturbance of sediment from a lunging creature, striking and retreating, striking and retreating. These ancient worms may have been different, shorter and softer perhaps than modern sand strikers, but they hunted in the same way. Ancient fish, too, watched for dimples in the seafloor and antennae swiveling in the grit. Joanna Zanol, perhaps the world's leading expert on sand strikers, told the BBC she had never seen one alive in the wild, only in museums. She traveled to East Timor on a research grant to study the worms and could not find a single one. Zanol knew the worms were there, lurking in the sand, maddeningly close to her and actively affecting the ecosystem, even if she could not take a photo or see them with her own eyes. She knew, but she couldn't prove it. A few days after I graduated college, freshly moved into an anchovy-sized bedroom in Brooklyn, I opened Twitter to see everyone sharing the same BuzzFeed story. The art was everywhere, spidery black words laced across a bright red background, staining my feed. It was the victim impact statement read by Chanel Miller, a young woman who was sexually assaulted behind a dumpster at Stanford. I'd been following the case vaguely, noting how it had happened near my hometown, how the media had fixated on Brock Turner's swim times. But there were so many cases like this, meaning stories of girls touched at parties, in dorms, touched outside their clothes or underneath, stories that usually did not result in police reports. Miller was still anonymous when the statement was published, and I would only later learn our similarities. How we were both half Asian, how we grew up in the Bay Area and once took art classes at the Rhode Island School of Design that made us feel, among other things, inadequate. You don't know me, but you've been inside me, and that's why we're here today. Reading that first sentence, my breath caught. Part of the statement is an italicized list of questions the defense attorney had asked Miller. Did you drink in college? You said you were a party animal. How many times did you black out? I stared at these questions, so familiar from my own self-interrogations. The first few times I revised this essay, more encounters flickered back into memory. A tagged picture on social media, an old story recounted at a party, a name that sounded too familiar on LinkedIn. It's absurd how many men I've slept with have later requested me on LinkedIn. I wonder if this is because LinkedIn is the easiest portal with which to find me. I wonder if it's because my name appears occasionally on the internet, slotted under stories I've written. I always wonder what they want from me, forgiveness, my body, or to connect them with an editor of some magazine. After reading Miller's impact statement, I opened a browser on my phone, switched to incognito mode, and Googled, "Can you consent while blacked out but awake?" I scrolled through articles, Reddit threads, and PDFs. Everything seemed to say no. You cannot consent while incapacitated. So I Googled more. I rephrased my queries until they morphed from search terms to incoherent personal questions I knew the internet could not answer. How drunk to consent? What if you say yes when drunk but cannot remember? Said yes but don't remember, is it sexual assault? How do you know what you wanted while blacked out? Why do I black out so often? I wasn't even hoping for a particular answer. I simply wanted someone to plot my experience on a grid, to tell me if it was valid to feel this way or if I just needed to get over it. I read about the clinical psychology professor Kim Fromm, who testified in Miller's case and dozens of others. Fromm has made a living by testifying in criminal cases that a person can theoretically consent to sex while blacked out. Her argument sometimes convinced me that I was at fault. I found a slideshow about alcohol and consent made by two white men who worked at a risk management consulting group. The difficult case, the presentation reads, is someone who has a high tolerance for alcohol but doesn't display the traditional symptoms due to their tolerance level. That was me, the difficult case. All nature documentaries share a familiar kind of dramatic irony.
4: The ocean is teeming with life.
3: When the narrator, whether he is David Attenborough or just sounds like him, introduces you to something small, soft, and witless, you know it will be devoured. This is inevitable. When you see the writhing, sequined mass of a bait ball, meaning a school of fish that swims tightly in a globe, you know they will be picked off by whatever larger thing has caused them to swim so close together. In Blue Planet 2, Attenborough introduces the sand striker as the sun disappears, giving way to the electric indigo of night undersea. We do not see the worm for over a minute, instead following the looping path of an ill-fated reef fish. It is hard to watch something and know it will die, but there is nothing I can change. The sand striker lunges into an attack, mandibles slicing through the brine to clamp down on the fish and drag it beneath the sand. Even if the fish manage to escape, there may be other worms lurking nearby. There are only so many places to go on the seafloor. Why is prey in nature videos always unsuspecting? Stealthy crocodile captures unsuspecting prey. World's biggest spider gobbles down an unsuspecting lizard. Cuttlefish hypnotizes unsuspecting crab. When we watch these videos, we are supposed to marvel at the attack, whether achieved by speed or cunning or brute force. The prey is rarely the true subject of the segment. We see a hare bounding through the snow not to understand how it forages, but so that we can see how the Arctic fox ambushes prey. We see sea lions jetting under ice to see how orcas hunt in packs. We see bee-eater birds zipping through the sky to witness the dive-bombing techniques of a bald eagle. There are exceptions, of course, and this isn't to say that we are told nothing about the inner lives of the prey. We learn about the hare's thick winter coat and shortened ears. We see the seals jump in and out of the water to avoid the gnashing jaws of an orca. We see the intricate community dynamics of turquoise bee eaters jostling over nesting sites embedded in a cliff. But more often than not, the documentary shifts our attention back toward the predator and ends the segment with predation as climax. Hare in fox jaw, seal blood in water, jewel-colored bird in the yellow talons of an eagle. Though prey can be caught off guard, can be surprised, can even be ambushed, prey is never truly unsuspecting. It has evolved the blueprint of its body in response to or in anticipation of trauma. The Arctic hare is blue-gray in the summer and white in the winter, so it will not be seen. Certain creatures have even adapted to give up a part of their body until it can regenerate. Sea slugs shedding papillae, crabs sacrificing a claw, geckos shedding a still twitching tail as a decoy while they escape. Snakes play dead, butterflies disguise themselves as leaves, octopuses squirt ink. These adaptations are remarkable and make these creatures exceptional in our eyes, and yet would not be necessary without the constant threat of the predator. I acknowledge this metaphor of predation is cheap. I don't fault the sand striker for hunger or for hunting. It works much harder than I do, someone who buys meat already dead and plucked. Part of the reason I find its body gruesome may be a hardwired instinct in the animal in me, an animal that fears snakes and creatures that move like them. When the sand striker snatches a fish and begins to feast, it is not thinking of what the fish is feeling. It has no complex brain and no sense of morality, which means its intentions are never cruel. A worm cannot shirk a duty it does not know, but we can. I am not writing this to blame the men who have touched me when I was not aware enough to consent. Instead, I hope to place them like pushpins on a board of encounters that society has framed as acceptable. I do not know what I was like in these states, what I said, how I slurred. For much of my life, the idea of conflict scared me so much that I would do almost anything to avoid causing a scene. My priority was my pride, not my body. I do not know what I would rather believe, if these men thought I wanted it, if they knew I wasn't there to consent, if they suspected at all and buried those concerns, if they didn't care. I do not know if these men knew I was gone. The clinical term is incapacitated, but the only way I can understand it is gone, burrowed out of my body for the night. I know legally, logically, that if I was incapacitated, gone, then I could not have consented. I know that to believe this requires overturning a part of my past that I told myself was fine, pushed to the shaded areas of my mind, and allowing myself to feel. This feels like an awful amount of space to take up. In truth, I am fine most of the time. If I stretch out my memory of my life like a ribbon and held it up to the light, whole years would be threadbare. Worn patches, rips, holes. In a way, this makes me feel relieved. Whatever happened in those hours of my life is lost to me forever, or if it still exists, molded into something like instinct. These are the missing hours of my life, time I have lived unconsciously, existing as a physical body in a space without the power to understand what I was doing or what was happening to me. Several years ago, a boy I knew in college wrote to me on Facebook to apologize for what he did that one night. I stared at the message, racking my brain for what it could have been. I came up with nothing. I almost texted a friend to ask, but afraid my ignorance of that night would give away my blackout, I did not. I wanted to ignore the message, to block him. But I knew he lived in a city I sometimes visited, knew that some of my friends were his friends. I worried what would happen if he confronted me, if he told someone we knew about my blocking him. So I messaged back within the hour to ensure nothing would seem weird so that I could seem impeccably unfazed. No worries at all. Seconds later, unsure if my first message implied that something did in fact happen, I messaged again. I'm sure it was nothing. If I were a more ruthless detective of my own life, more sure that I could love myself knowing all the things I've done and the things done to me while I was not there, perhaps I would have had the courage to ask him what he was talking about. But I am not, so I did not. No, I am not writing to blame these men, but I also am not excusing them by casting their behavior as something instilled in them by systems beyond their control. Almost every system we exist in is cruel, and it is our job to hold ourselves accountable to a moral center separate from the arbitrary ganglion of laws that so often get things wrong. This is the work we inherit as creatures with a complex brain, which comes with inexplicable joys like love and sex and making out in cars, but also the duty of empathy, of understanding what it means when someone is stumbling. My experiences are not exceptional in either their recurrence or their severity, but I want to imagine a world in which the men around me when I was younger could have acted as a safety net, could have seen a drunk girl stumbling on a sidewalk as a person, not an opportunity. I wish they could have seen me and alerted my friends, walked me home without touching me, or even just left me alone. Yes, I was fine, not in danger of choking on my vomit or passing out or hitting my head. I was fine until they found me, and then I wasn't. In certain waters, sand strikers prey on small fish called monocle breams. The breams are the color of armor, silvery bodies with one dark stripe, unabashedly plain among the flamboyant menagerie of tropical fish. They are the kind of fish, it would seem, who would only make an appearance in a nature documentary if they were about to be eaten. Breams feed on tiny shelled things that also lurk in the sand, copepods, shrimp, and microcrustaceans. They cluster in social groups, aware of the power that comes in numbers, in multiple pairs of eyes watching the horizon for threats. Though the breams may see the expanse of black sand below them as empty, the worms lurk underneath in their mucus-lined burrows, antenna feeling for flesh the worms can grab. The deck, it seems, is stacked against the breams. The food they seek lies buried in sediment that could easily cloak the worms that seek to devour them. While observing young monocle breams in waters off Indonesia, scientists noticed the fish exhibit rather unusual behavior. It always starts with one bream, who, eyes pointing downward, notices a suspicious dimple in the sand. Maybe there's a crater or stray antenna peeking above the grit. The fish inches closer in slow spurts, pausing often to assess any new movement. The others, noticing this fish's strange behavior, follow suit, hovering behind, eyes fixed on the sand. Then the first fish starts to blow, spitting jets of water toward the crater, whirling up sand and revealing the worm that lies hidden underneath. Breams are incapable of harming the sand striker, as delicate fins and even the most forceful water jet can't pierce an exoskeleton. But what they can do is expose and warn. Their spurting alerts others nearby to the worm's stealthy presence in a kind of effervescent whisper network. Once exposed, the worm might retract just one antenna. Other times, it slinks back entirely into its burrow, buried too deep to hunt. Sometimes the breams only knew to spit after one of their own was taken, snatched and dragged deep into the sand. In one case, other species of small and vulnerable fish, wrasses and blennies, joined the crowd, eyes pointed toward the burrow, memorizing the threat. The scientists marveled at the breams' collective action. Approaching and mobbing a predator such as a sand striker invites real danger, losing a fin, a patch of scales, even dying. But the scientists never saw the worm fighting back against these mobs. They never saw a fish placed in danger by alerting others to a threat. The breams swim around the reef to forage, but never veer far from their home range, refusing to be forced out. They will do what they can to make this dangerous place safe for one another. When the scientists published the paper on the monocle breams, they called their behavior novel. And it was, in the sense that humans had never observed it before. But had we even thought to look?
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9: I'm David Common. Hyphens, commas, and interrobangs, oh my. Coming up, we'll explore the power of punctuation through history and why these little dots and dashes deserve more attention, period.
10: From CBC News, The World This Hour, I'm Neil Kumar. U.S. forces say they have struck two Iranian rocket launchers in the Strait of Hormuz. According to U.S. officials, Iranian soldiers were preparing to launch sea mines. Iran's Revolutionary Guard Corps says it retaliated by firing missiles into Jordan. But officials in Washington say those missiles were intercepted with no impact. It's the first known U.S. strike on Iran since July 29th. President Donald Trump says Iran has been warned not to plant new mines near international shipping routes. With just over a week before Canada's reciprocal tariffs on U.S. goods kick in, the cross-border jabs show no sign of slowing down. But the squeeze is already being felt in some border states ahead of the important fall midterms. Catherine Tunney reports from Washington.
11: Three, two, one, yeah!
12: Ontario Premier Doug Ford helps unfurl a billboard-sized sign over the weekend. It reads, Lake Ontario, now and always. A clapback, a U.S. President Donald Trump's crusade to rename the body of water Lake America.
13: Yeah, it got heated. But
12: less than a week after calling Trump a loser, a toned-down Ford returned to American Airwaves Sunday on an ABC News show, calling for the focus to be on securing an agreement.
13: We need to focus on a free trade agreement that will create more jobs on both sides of the border.
12: Trump showed no signs of doing that, spending part of the weekend trolling Canada online, including an animated video showing Canadian geese in Trump wigs carrying guns. With Canada's retaliatory tariffs set to kick in just over a week and midterms just around the corner, there's no sign the trade trolling will stop. Catherine Tunney, CBC News, Washington.
10: In Nepal, rescue workers are digging through debris, searching for hundreds of workers that are believed to be trapped inside tunnels at 5 hydroelectric power plants. The number of people killed in last week's flash floods has risen to nearly 800, and thousands more are still unaccounted for. Briar Stewart has more.
14: In the forest in Nepal's Chitwan district, crews wear white protective suits and carry stretchers. Some bodies are so badly damaged that it could take time and DNA tests to identify them. With not enough space to store the dead, crews have begun burials. Suman Bogen says for the past 4 days he's been searching for his brother who's missing. There are many families like mine who are suffering and they too must be desperately trying to identify their loved ones, he said. His brother was working at a hydropower project at the time when a torrent of ice, rock and water ripped through the river system. 14 of the country's hydropower projects were damaged. Around 900 workers are still missing. Many are believed to be trapped in tunnels, now buried in meters of thick mud. Briar Stewart, CBC News, Trishuli, Nepal.
10: NASA has launched a new space telescope. The Nancy Grace Roman Space Telescope will look for cosmic mysteries such as dark matter and planets that could harbor life. And as Philip Lee Shannock reports, it will rely on revolutionary Canadian camera technology to do that.
15: The Nancy Grace Roman Space Telescope will be able to detect thousands of planets outside our solar system using a special camera called a coronagraph imager. Vanessa Bailey is the Roman coronagraph instrument scientist at NASA's Jet Propulsion Laboratory.
16: The coronagraph technology that is going to allow us to look at these distant, distant worlds.
15: That technology, designed to suppress the light of stars in order to reveal planets that orbit around them, is Canadian. Marie-Yves Ducharme is head of Montreal-based NewView Cameras.
17: Our technology actually makes it possible to detect one photon per pixel. I didn't thought that at the end we were doing a NASA mission. It's a few billion dollar mission, and we're the eyes of an important instrument to discover life somewhere else in the universe.
1: Philly Shannock, CBC News, Toronto.
10: And that is The World This Hour. For CBC News, I'm Neil Kumar.
18: Hi, I'm Danielle Edwards. Here is your weather forecast from Environment Canada. Increasing cloudiness this evening, clearing before morning. Showers starting this evening and ending before morning as well. Risk of thunder shower overnight for most parts and winds up to 50 kilometers an hour with lows in the low teens overnight. For Monday, sunny skies for most parts, with light winds from the northwest, highs in the low 20s. Cloud cover and fog rolling in Monday night, with lows in the low teens.
9: Good evening, I'm David Common, in for Pia Chattopadhyay. This is an encore edition of the Sunday Magazine, featuring the stories we first brought you on Sunday morning. The Canada-U.S. trade war continues to ratchet up here at home, and the world is watching. First up, we explore the global response to this rift, what cues other nations are taking, and why most are still silent. After that, the little marks that make a big difference discover the surprising power of punctuation over time and where these dots may be dashing next. Also today, we'll get the latest on the aftermath of the devastating flooding in Nepal and Tibet and what we know about the Canadians who are still missing. Later, she was at the center of the most notorious rape trial in French history. And through it all, Gisèle Pelicot refused to be shamed, became a feminist icon along the way. We'll bring you Pia's Canadian broadcast exclusive conversation with her. All of that starts right now, here on the Sunday Magazine. Bit of chaotic week in the trade war. Canada was in the global spotlight after Prime Minister Mark Carney decided to end trade talks with the U.S., and it's led to a range of reactions around the world, including the U.S. president issuing an order to rename Lake Ontario. World leaders are watching closely as they navigate their own relationships with Donald Trump's unpredictable White House. Here to look at the global reaction and whether it could breathe new life into Carney's vision for a coalition of middle powers fighting back, I am joined by John Rapley, political economist, author, and contributing columnist for the Globe and Mail, and Catherine Carlson, a senior reporter at Politico, where she covers the EU. John, Catherine, good morning to both of you.
19: Good morning. Hi, good morning.
9: Glad to have you here. Catherine, I want to talk about some of the global reaction here. What has struck you most about how politicians are reacting? And I would say both the way they are speaking or not speaking.
19: Yeah, exactly. So I think in particular in Europe, it's been this interesting mix of enthusiasm and very sort of a warm response to Carney himself and to potential future cooperation with Canada. But then in terms of the trade war itself, it has been relatively silent. So the biggest political signal that we've seen so far is that the president of the European Commission, Ursula von der Leyen, she has invited Carney to join her at what is the biggest political moment in the EU's calendar. It's a big speech that she gives outlining all of the political priorities called the State of the Union in mid-September. So Carney will come for that. It's the first time a foreign leader has ever joined for that speech. He'll also address the European Parliament the next day. So that is a very warm political signal from the EU. At the same time, we haven't really seen any major statements of support from national leaders. We haven't seen, you know, very much in terms of substance beyond an ambition to work together more in the future.
9: Is that because they're scared?
19: I think they are. Well, they're divided on a couple of different fronts. In the first part, it was very difficult for them to get their trade deal with the US in the first place last year. And you have to remember that the EU, this is 27 countries that very rarely get along on specific issues. It was very, very hard fought to sort of get over the divisions that they have themselves and agree this thing with the US. And I think that's all. It's also true of the UK that they're very happy politically to have this and to sort of save their own necks in agreeing this. So there is sort of a general admiration for Carney. That's definitely what we're picking up in Brussels and in London, that they're very happy that someone's showing a backbone and someone's standing up to Trump, someone's standing up to sort of this coercion by a superpower economy. But at the same time, they don't necessarily want to do it themselves. They're quite happy to have their own sort of little safe corner carved out, even if they both have trade deals that nobody's exactly thrilled about.
9: John, I wonder what you think about the spectators watching David and Goliath.
20: Well, I think to take up from Catherine's point, I think the important thing for Canada isn't necessarily to have a chorus of opinion crying, you know, support. I think it's much more important that the Canada's plan really has to be to lessen its dependence on the U.S. so that it isn't as vulnerable in the future. And I think the significant thing, therefore, is the open arms to further collaboration, cooperation that is being expressed around the world. I don't think the country needs necessarily vocal support to sort of bolster its confidence in this particular skirmish. I think the fact that the doors are open is very significant.
9: I do want to get to where we are heading, but John, I want to talk about where we are now, and I'm going to refer to a piece you wrote in the Globe this weekend. Looking at Donald Trump, who has often claimed, including very recently, that Canada is trying to have the benefits of being a state without being one. Now, he does it in the vein of, you should be the 51st state. It is a direct threat to sovereignty. But you've argued Trump is at least partly right.
20: Yes, and he is. He's absolutely in his rights to say this, just as he's absolutely in his rights to say that his NATO allies or the U.S.'s NATO allies haven't pulled their weight and they're a bunch of freeloaders. I mean, that has been the case. I mean, if you look at Canada's defense expenditure over the last 30 years, I mean, it's been very happy to freeload on what is an implicit American security guarantee. while talking a good line about internationalism, but effectively living under the U.S. umbrella. And when it's come to economics, that's basically what Canada has done. It's allowed its economy to operate along a north-south axis. I mean, provincial premiers still seem fairly determined to maintain the barriers that prevent trade within Canada, because they're seemingly all hoping that somehow they'll get back to the status quo ante with the U.S. And Donald Trump is saying, well, if you're going to live off trade with us, then, you know, you have to become part of the union. So in that sense, it's a perfectly legitimate argument for him to make. He might not make it in the most charming or sophisticated language, but he's not wrong.
9: I will use Mark Carney's language here in saying what has often been repeated now, that there's been a rupture, and that the old alliances, the old ways, particularly when it comes to the United States, are over. And so there's been this push for something of a middle powers alliance. Mark Carney has spoken about it. He seems to be striving for it. But Catherine, you have argued that this trade war in some ways has come too soon in terms of the hopes for a middle powers alliance.
19: Well, I think it's also a question of when you're thinking about Europe, would Europe even put itself into that category of being a middle power? I mean, compared to Canada, it's significantly larger. Yep. It has significantly more sort of trading heft. The economy is constructed very differently. So I think there's political happiness and political warmth towards this idea of standing up to superpowers, not being pushed around, whether it's Russia or the US or China. At the same time, I think they are coming from a very different position. And they may not even consider themselves to be in that same category as China. That being said, they definitely do want to do more with Canada, whether it is on security and defense, whether it's on energy, whether it's on sort of being more in touch with each other politically. So definitely those doors are ones that are being opened right now.
9: John, China comes up a lot in this conversation. It seems fair to say that Canada is more aligned in terms of its thinking with the United States than it is with China. And yet I do wonder if all of this pushes Canada and others towards China.
20: I think that will be inevitable, simply because China has become the manufacturing workhorse of the world economy. And so trade with China is now inescapable. And it is also pioneering the move into robotics, into the green energy transition, all of which is playing a more significant role in much of the world, and particularly much of the developing world, which is where future demand growth in the world economy is primarily going to come from. And so Canada's long-term future will increasingly be oriented towards there. But that doesn't necessarily mean that there will have to be a political rapprochement. I think that's an important distinction, in the same way that Canada will never move out of the American economic orbit simply because of the weight of political gravity. But it can sort of find ways to sort of be able to assert a more independent political line than it has done in the past. But in order to do that, it has to give itself somewhat more economic freedom than it currently has.
9: It's quite something looking at Mexico as well, John. I was there about a year ago, and not on some beach. I was in a community, and I was struck at how little the trade war or the White House, Donald Trump, any of it is talked about on the news or even just in public. It is not the fascination that it is in Canada. And Mexico is taking a very different approach to negotiations. Doesn't really play out publicly. There's not the antagonism that we see in the Canada-US relationship. What do you think leaders in Mexico are taking away from what they're seeing between Canada and the U.S. right now?
20: Well, I suspect rather like what Catherine is saying about the European Union also probably applies to Mexico, that they are not going to come out openly and support Canada, but it probably serves their interest to have Canada taking this somewhat more defensive, or if you will, belligerent line. It advances their own negotiations, but it does leave the door open for further ties between Mexico and Canada, which of course aren't anywhere near as strong as the ties of each country with the U.S.
9: Catherine, polling suggests that in this country, in Canada, Mark Carney's decision to walk away from the table, to sort of put up a wall, is quite popular. Now, that will get tested as affordability bites, as people see changes on store shelves. But I do wonder, when we look further afield, in Europe, would there be... What do people in Europe think, recognizing Europe's not a monolith?
19: Yeah, I mean, absolutely. I think in terms of culturally, politically, economically, there's obviously a huge amount of similarities between the two blocks. Canada has all of these cultural ties with Europe. It's competing in the Eurovision Song Contest next year. We've got Celine Dion about to do her residency in Paris. Obviously, they're very like-minded democracies. The economies intertwine well with each other. So I think from a cultural perspective and a political perspective, there's a great sense that this is a sort of partnership and a cooperation that can really work for Europe. But obviously, then you have to look at what Europe is in and of itself. It's very difficult to agree trade deals because you have so many differences in the 27 economies and political structures. It's very difficult to get stuff agreed. And that's overlooking the fact that you have a war in the continent of Europe right now. I mean, Europe is in a very different position from these other countries and that it has an active war on its back door. It's very dependent on the US for military and economic support in that war. And that has to be the lens through which you're viewing everything that it's doing towards America.
9: Mark Carney's pretty adamant about deepening ties with Europe. There's been sort of this quasi-joke slash not joke about becoming part of the EU, a non-European member. We'll get to that in a moment. But I want to talk about what Carney said about his justification for calling off talks.
0: This fall, we will begin intense discussions with the European Union, the world's second largest economy, to build a much stronger and deeper economic and security partnership. Now, we can build such unparalleled access because we're trusted, because we're reliable, and because we have what the world wants.
9: I want to turn to both of you, and John, I'll start with you. Is building a closer trade relationship with the EU the right move?
20: I think, David, I would say it would be one of what would have to be several right moves. In and of itself, it's not going to make that big a difference. I mean, there's Canada has some of the things that Europe wants. It, you know, obviously, particularly gas would be sort of welcomed. But to a very considerable degree, its economy is oriented around production of primary resources for the American market. And it's going to have to change a lot if it's going to really be able to take advantage of the kind of trade deal that has been negotiated with the European Union. In principle, Canada should be able to do a lot of trade with Europe. It hasn't really increased it that much. But I think in and of itself, it is the world's second biggest economy, but it's not a particularly dynamic economy. And interestingly, the parts of the European economy that are most dynamic are not the traditional powerhouses in Germany in particular. You know, Spain is one of the fastest growing countries, and it's moving in a quite a different direction from where Canada has been going. It's moving, for example, very aggressively into the energy transition, very successfully, and in the process producing cheap electricity, which is enabling it to sort of offer itself as an attractive place for industrial investment. So I think that's sort of, if you say that a place like Spain would be a sort of perhaps an emerging powerhouse in Europe, and that's to look further afield. I've maintained for years that the future growth is going to be in developing countries. And that's also where Canada needs to keep looking, not just China, but more broadly further afield. It's doing that. It's talking with India, which is very positive. And I think it needs to sort of take a much more its approach to the Americas is much less attention to US than it's been given, which is almost all its attention, and really paying much more attention to the rest of the continents.
9: It's one thing, Catherine, to invite Canada's leader to give a speech. It is another thing entirely to invite a non-European nation to be part of the EU. Is there actually any appetite in the European Union to do that with Canada?
19: Surprisingly, yes. The president of Finland, Alexander Stubb, he's publicly said he has a very good relationship with Carney.
9: Yeah, they go jogging together.
19: They go jogging, yeah. He's publicly said that he's tried to convince Carney to join the EU. I don't know how much of that is in jest or how serious it is, but I think there's absolutely appetite to have Canada more involved. Obviously, there are legal issues to this. Famously, Morocco couldn't join the EU because you're only allowed to be a European country to be able to join the EU. That's in the founding regulations. So there would be some serious thresholds to clear that. I think it's very unlikely that it would be a serious membership conversation. But that's not to say that Canada couldn't have some sort of associate membership to have specific, extra cooperation, whether it's on defense, whether it's on energy, extra political contact and trade, obviously. I think that's not seen as beyond the realm of possibility. And Carney will be in Europe again at the end of October for a political summit with the EU. The Commission has been quite guarded about what it expects out of this summit, but it did say this week that will be the forum to talk about having closer ties between the EU and Canada.
9: What do you think, John?
20: No, I agree. I think the term associate membership is a good one. I think that is probably what Canada can aspire to, much deeper cooperation. And, you know, it would take a high level. I think it's important to realize that if Canada is going to deliver on all these commitments, it has to be much more than speeches to the parliament. It would have to build the or rebuild to a considerable degree the diplomatic capacity to actually sort of emerge as a major middle power. Because, and as with so many other things, Canada has allowed itself, in a sense, to be represented on the world stage by others and has sort of pared back some of its diplomatic core in the process. And so it would need to sort of signal to the world that it is back in a serious way.
9: I want to talk more about China. This week, the Global Times, a state-run newspaper in China, ran an editorial and rather a glowing one about Canada's decision to walk away from trade talks with the Americans. I'm going to quote from it. In the face of Washington's tariff stick, Canada has launched a Chinese-style counterattack, responding firmly and proportionally. I mean, this is, in many ways, the message of the Chinese authorities. Is it a bad thing that Canada and China are seen to be aligned on this front, at least by the Chinese, John?
20: Oh, I don't think it's a bad thing at all. But I think what I would take away from the Chinese example is that's, in a sense, what Canada needs to do. That China was in a position to actually retaliate, particularly in its control of rare earths. And that made it possible for it to basically force the U.S. to back down. Canada doesn't have that kind of leverage. And in a sort of tit for tat tariff war, it's not going to win very much. What it needs to be doing is what it has been doing, which is to look to the future. I mean, as China lost access to U.S. markets, it just found new ones elsewhere. And so its overseas trade hasn't suffered at all. It's the U.S. is actually which has come out the worst as a result of that particular skirmish. And that's what Canada needs to do. It needs to sort of very aggressively look afield.
9: We're talking at very high levels of geopolitics here. I want to bring us down to a much lower level here. And note that Donald Trump this week signed an executive order. Donald Trump, who is 80 years old, to rename Lake Ontario Lake America because of the way he felt that Ontario has treated the United States. Catherine, how do does that get coverage in Europe?
19: I think we absolutely did notice it. I'm not sure it's the sort of thing that would get much of a political response or a policy level response.
9: No,
19: but
9: no.
19: Let's say in terms of fostering good relationships, it's not good.
9: I mean, just even do people talk about it and see it in the vein of, oh, here's another one?
19: Yeah, people absolutely do. I think there was some optimism that for a while when they were talking about, you know, oh, we didn't try to do anything with French, that wasn't us at all, from the US side, that there was optimism that things could be potentially a bit of a rapprochement on the horizon. And then we saw the Lake update. We thought, ah, no, okay, our estimation of the US and how it can conduct itself is correct. Donald Trump does like to conduct diplomacy and trade wars via memes and via random stunts like this. He's done plenty of those against the Europeans as well. Famously fell out with the Italian Prime Minister Giorgia Meloni recently by saying she was obsessed with him and she wanted to get a selfie with him, which is, you know, sort of in a similar vein of provocation.
9: Exactly. Okay, look, I do want to talk about the near future. Donald Trump's popularity is hovering somewhere in the 30% range. He's not doing well. The midterms are coming up. It is possible that they could lose control of at least one side of Congress, perhaps even both the Senate and the House of Representatives. I think a lot of people are looking ahead, thinking about what does the new year bring. But we've seen this before. We've also seen that Democratic presidents, should that be the reality 2 years from now, might hold on to tariffs. That just because Donald Trump might be gone, I'll stress might, that it doesn't mean the way in which Canada is being dealt with, treated, changes at all. Catherine, let me start with you. Where are we heading when the dust of midterms, the next presidential cycle, when all of that settles?
19: Yeah, I mean, I think Europe has absolutely learned the lesson on that from the difference between the first Trump term and the Biden term, that you know, Biden wasn't necessarily in a hurry to unwind all of the smashing up of global trade policy that Trump had done in the first term. And I think the Europeans had expected that the US would walk back on all of those things and do things like restoring the World Trade Organization and not having sort of punitive industrial subsidies that damage other economies. And that didn't happen. So I think it was a bit of a wake-up call that, yes, Trump is very bombastic and he's executed a lot in this term so far. But just because Trump is less powerful or potentially not there in the future, I don't think you can be naive about this anymore. I think Europe is interested in sort of diversifying and being a bit more sensible, looking more globally in the medium term so it's not so dependent on the US, because regardless of who's sitting in the White House, you can always get shafted in Brussels.
9: They certainly could. Mark Carney is on this effort. You mentioned, John, the meeting with the Indians, and India's finance minister was in Canada this week with Canada's finance minister, all part of Canada trying to access more of the world's fastest growing economy.

0: remnants of nostalgia in the Canadian business community. And I think they're going to have to accept that we're simply not going back to the old ways, as Catherine points out. I mean, I think the trend, the political trend towards deglobalization is not associated with one or other party in not only US, but in Europe itself, in several countries. The move is in the other direction. It will probably continue to go that way. So just counting on somehow going back to that a change of administration, let alone a change of Congress, is going to restore the sort of the free trade warmth that we had in the past, that's not coming back. We're going to have to look for new markets, and to a considerable degree, stand on our own 2 feet. Or the other option Canadians have would be to ultimately succumb to what Donald Trump wants them to do and petition to become whether the 51st state or whether it would be 10 new states in the US or 12 or 13 or whatever. That is also an option. They have to make the choice what they want to do.
1: His name is John Rapley. My name is David Common. If you want to complain to John, John's the guy to do it too. Just pulling your leg a bit, John, but yeah.
0: Thanks for that.
1: You're the one who suggested that in the middle of all of this.
0: I didn't actually suggest it.
1: Yes, that's right.
0: You didn't suggest it. Was on the menu.
1: It was, yes, it was an option. You don't have to select it. Okay, Catherine, let's talk about the trade war. It is often said that it doesn't matter what kind of war it is, that the costs are enormous for both sides. That seems to be very clear in this case. What would victory look like for Mark Carney?
2: I think on the one hand, a sort of short to medium term solution. I think in Europe, we're looking a lot, not necessarily at this first wave of immediate tariffs from the US, but at this January 1st deadline for the 50% auto tariffs, which would be much more destructive to the Canadian economy. I think in Brussels, it's seen that if there's a bit of a cooling off period now, and then Carney uses that sort of 2-3 month period to negotiate something more workable before those real, you know, very serious tariffs hit, that would be a victory in the short term. But I think in the medium to long term, it is a question of, are we heading in a different direction in general? Are we decentering the US, whether it's for security, economy, trade, energy? And are we all having a bit more of a backbone and standing on our own 2 feet? That's certainly something I've heard a lot in terms of praise for Mark Carney in Brussels, is that he's given European leaders who don't necessarily have, you know, a single charismatic figure with a very strong public image at the front of them, talking on behalf of all of them, that maybe they can borrow a few things from Carney in terms of having a backbone, being a strong negotiator, and giving Europe a bit more self-esteem.
1: Catherine, John, lovely to speak with both of you. Thank you so much.
2: Thank you.
0: It's been a pleasure.
1: Catherine Carlson is a senior reporter for Politico, where she covers the EU, and John Rapley, a political economist, author, and contributing columnist for The Globe and Mail.

0: I'm David Common. 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When's the last time you stopped to ponder a period? Maybe cursed a semicolon, hyped up the hyphen? Florence Hasrat has devoted herself to the little marks that make a big difference in the way we understand words. She is a writer and researcher. In her new book, On the Mark, Florence makes the case for punctuation's power through history and why it deserves more attention. And she's here to share it with us in the latest installment of Word Processing, our ongoing look at language. Florence, hello and welcome back to the show.
1: Hi, David. Thank you for having me and for talking about punctuation again.
0: Not at all. Did you like the welcome? We really punched it up for you.
1: Oh, I loved it. I'm a sucker for alliteration, HH, DD, CC. Yeah, give it all to me.
0: I love it. Now, the last time you and I had a conversation, you took us deep into the world of exclamation marks or points, depending on where in the world you are. Now, you're back with a look at the broader world of punctuation. What keeps pulling you back?
1: I know. It's the gift that keeps on giving, though. I think one

0: Once you start to look at the biography of these signs, you realize that there's so many stories behind them, such a hinterland of human development, civilization, the development of text, reading, technologies, that it's just, it keeps on giving. And I feel like we need to unearth these stories and tell them to ourselves and each other. And also maybe that can help us to decide what we want to do with our text production and reading in the future, because we are at this moment now, right, with different technologies and AI and all the rest of that. So it's good to know where we came from in order to make decisions for the future.
1: You got this way of referring to punctuation that I love, and I want to unpack it with you. You call words the bare bones of text, but it is punctuation that marks the muscles, sinew, and skin. Take me through what you mean by that.
0: Our bones carry us. And text or like words carry us, they give us the meaning, but they don't yet give us the tone, for example. They don't give us the relationship between these different words, and they don't really give us a deeper interpretation. And punctuation is exactly that. It helps us to really unpick a message, or actually to encode that message with deeper meaning.
1: I, full disclosure, use the hyphen all the time, the double hyphen, I think, even more. But I know it's not always held in high regard. You actually share a story about the Oxford English Dictionary back in 2007, where they removed hyphens from thousands of words. Why did the editors do that?
0: Sounds a little bit shocking at the start. It was 16,000 words whose hyphen they removed. And they did that because they felt that we had gotten used to these words. So, for example, bumblebee or potbelly or crybaby or something like that. And on the one hand, that is very normal. We get used to words. Nobody would now write email with the E hyphen mail, right? We just, get used to it, and then we can sort of smush these words together and it's fine. On the other hand, I am very partial to the hyphen because it does show where words came from. And it's kind of like a double barrel name, the two parts are equal in that compounding of making a new noun. So I don't think necessarily we should kick out something that has proved to be quite useful for a very, very long time. On the other hand, we also don't need to be super worried now that, language is being ruined by this act. But we just need to know what's happening.
1: You mentioned a double-barreled name. You have a double-barreled cultural background. That is, I think, one of the reasons you hold the hyphen dear.
0: Yes, precisely. So my mom is German, my dad is Iranian, but I love English, and I, lived in the UK, so I'm kind of in love with English as a language. But I have these two backgrounds and these two roots, and they're both very important to me. And for a very long time, I was trying to figure out how do I introduce myself when people asked me where I was from. And I used to say I'm half German, half Iranian, but I felt weird about it because I'm not half anything. I'm fully both. And then something else too. And then I started to say, my mom is German, my dad is Iranian. But I felt, okay, that's really like identifying myself through my parents. I'm also more than just a mixture of my parents. And then the hyphen came into play, and I really found it that it did exactly what I wanted it to do. So I am now Iranian hyphen German, and sometimes German hyphen Iranian. I don't know. Sometimes it matters to me, the order, and sometimes it doesn't. And for me, it's really perfect because it is that bridge. And I see myself as a bridge between these two cultures and inhabiting that kind of middle space, one foot here and one foot there. And at the same time, trying to make myself comfortable in this new space, which is having this mixed identity. So I found the hyphen quite freeing for my own understanding about myself.
1: Can we go back to the beginning of writing? Because at the start, we didn't see a lot of punctuation. In many cases, the words were actually strung together with no spaces, which I don't know how you read that kind of thing. Why was that?
0: So this is a bit shocking to think about, actually, that people didn't really have a notion of needing to put anything between words in order to make sure that that's one word and that's another, because we're so used to it, right? So sometimes we just need to make a bit of an effort to like distance ourselves from that and understand that everything that seems so inevitable to us now had to be invented by someone at some point for some reason, right? And so scholars are not sure quite why people would just write in one line, like ancient Greek or Latin would just be one long line. But potentially it is because when we speak, we do make slight pauses between the words, but then not large enough to really pick up by our conscious brain. You know, when we record speech, we can see these pauses, but not really when we are in the act of talking. So perhaps to people back in the days, it didn't seem self-evident that speech is not one long line. And so maybe they saw writing not as a different manifestation of language, but just as an extension of speech in a way. But on the other hand, there are some times and some languages that for maybe 200 years or so were using dots between words or cuneiform. You know, in Mesopotamia, they had a certain wedge between words. So, you know, things go back in and out, they shimmer back in and out of people having a concept of the word as one unit and then also not. But the ancient Greeks and the ancient Romans wrote just in one long line. But I just want to also say a word of, you know, we can read it, it's possible. So we have that in our websites, for example. So sometimes websites can be quite long, but we can still read them, right? It just takes a bit longer. So punctuation has been developed over these thousands of years in order to make reading both faster and clearer and more accessible.
1: I don't know if you know the game Boggle, but my family beats me at it all the time. And the idea is you have to find words, many words in a matrix. And so I think that's partly why I find it intimidating. The idea that an entire story would be strung together as a single word, essentially, or would look like that.
0: Yes. I mean, again, it's a question, I think, also familiarity. So maybe Gen Z, Gen Alpha would be like super used to just reading all of these words together. Yeah, really. And also back in the days, for example, the first punctuation that is grammatical, that means that it's not just a line between a paragraph, for example, that tells us, okay, there's one idea here and one idea here, but really someone who wanted to mark grammatical shape. That happened in ancient Egypt, but Greek-influenced Egypt, and that person was a librarian who wanted to make writing or reading more accessible to non-native speakers, to people who were not very much used to Greek. So what you're experiencing, you know, people have been experiencing for a very long time.
1: Okay, you mentioned librarians. The stereotypical librarian is telling you to shh in the library, to be quiet. But back in the early days of writing, if you were quiet while reading, that was suspicious.
0: Yes, exactly. So again, something that seems a bit strange even to think about, that people would be in awe of someone who was just reading with their eyes and not actually speaking out loud. And there's evidence of Saint Augustine, for example, this Christian theologian church father, who said he came across another monk in his cell and he was amazed that this monk was not actually reading out loud. Again, that is something where people maybe, again, didn't have this notion of reading only with their eyes. And then also, of course, when you don't have spaces between words, it might actually help you to read out loud in order to figure out the shape of the sentence, the rhythm, the words, you know, how do they get together? So, that came much, much later, probably.
1: Let's talk about something that was a bit later. The Renaissance was the real boom time for punctuation creation. Why then?
0: In the Renaissance, so maybe 13th, 14th century Italy, that's the kind of earlier Renaissance, people started to become really interested in language and expression, and they became obsessed with beautiful Latin. And so they also became obsessed with classical Latin because they started to find manuscripts that went back further than they were used to, so a bit closer to Cicero, Quintilian, these great orators. And so they wanted to also be able to do this in their own Latin writing and sometimes also in their native Italian or English or French that was developing at the time. And so they thought, okay, how can we make our texts more nuanced in terms of pauses, more intonation, more of our own personality there, for example, and again, easier and faster to read. And so they invented more punctuation. So for example, the exclamation mark or exclamation point was one of the first ones because this Italian scholar said, we are reading texts as if they were just statements. We are reading these sentences that have emotion and, you know, something amazing is happening as if it was just a statement. And I would like us to use this exclamation mark, this punctuation mark. Or for example, the semicolon was invented in the 1490s for more nuanced pausing. So these thinkers and book people and printers and writers of the Renaissance wanted text to do more than quote unquote, just transfer information. They wanted it to be a bit of a actor itself.
1: Florence, no new marks have really taken hold since the 1600s. Some have tried. I think the interrobang, always a favorite to bring up. It looks awesome, let's just say, the sort of question mark, exclamation mark together. What's the story behind it?
0: So, yeah, just to just pick up on what you have said, we seem to be quite comfortable with the repertoire that we have. Maybe the only new thing we could potentially say is emoji. They have some functions of punctuation, but overall, we're kind of happy with what we have apparently. But people have been trying to suggest new marks, sometimes, you know, humorously and sometimes quite seriously. And this man, Martin Spector, he was an advertisement agent in the 1960s. He was quite serious. And he said, these times in which we live, this, you know, nuclear age and whatever, is so chaotic and there's one crisis after the other. And we need a new mark of punctuation to represent this really intense time that we live in. And so he eventually didn't actually come up with a new sign. He just superimposed the question mark and the exclamation mark. And then he had several names, for example, Exclama Quest. So he was like experimenting with, again, just taking different parts of exclamation and question. But in the end, he came up with the interrobang. And it didn't really survive, again, because we have our rhetorical questions. You know, then we use just a question mark and an exclamation mark. We're sort of happy with that. We don't actually need something else. But it did sort of continue a life, a secret life, let's say, in some fonts. They still exist on some old typewriters. There's still the interrobang.
1: You mentioned emojis. How do you see them in relation to punctuation?
0: I love emojis. Firstly, I just want to say that, you know, because they're not really punctuation because we can't draw emojis without our devices, right? And the beauty of punctuation really is that we can draw punctuation or write punctuation by hand on a piece of paper or a stick in the earth or something like that. Emojis, we can't really do that.
1: I want to talk about what has to be the most important comma in American history. You know what I'm talking about. In the Second Amendment to the Constitution, this is the one about the right to bear arms, and there are various versions of the sentence in different archives. Some have two commas, some have three, some have four. But in 2008, a U.S. Supreme Court case hung on one of those commas. What happened?
0: So the Second Amendment about the right for every citizen to bear arms, we have several versions of that, as you mentioned, with different commas that potentially have different, very subtle interpretations. And one of them could be, yes, every citizen has a right to bear arms. And the other could be, no, it's just for this citizen army, you know, that comes together, the militia, when there is a case of, you know, threat to, for the Republic or something like that. So the opposite interpretation, right? Hinging on where we place the comma and how we interpret the sentence. And we have different versions because, of course, these amendments had to be ratified in different states. So the question now is, with which do we go? And in order to understand that, one also needs to be a little bit aware of Latin grammar or Latinate English grammar, you know, the grammar and the language of these founding fathers at the time. suffice it to say that there are different versions with different commas and they offer different interpretations. So in some way, we could now say, well, the Constitution actually kind of allows also for this other interpretation.
1: That is wild.
0: Yes, and I really love this example because it really shows that punctuation is so much more than a tool for grammar sticklers or teachers to beat students over the head with and like downgrade them or something. The punctuation is really about human stories and negotiating all of these things, law, economy, social relationships, history, history telling, identity. And punctuation is really together with text and language at the heart of all of this. And, you know, on the one hand, it needs to be a little bit transparent. We're not supposed to really have our eyes stop and stumble over a comma or something. But on the other hand, they are so, so, so impactful.
1: And impactful on the history of humanity. You say that the history of punctuation and that of humanity are intertwined. How so?
0: Yes, absolutely, because punctuation is really something universal. It seems to be a universal impulse to punctuate. Now, I do have a grasp of four languages, but I don't, you know Japanese or something. However, in Chinese and Japanese and Arabic and Persian and Swedish, we seem to have punctuation everywhere, especially if we think of punctuation, again, not just this very, very narrow repertoire, but the impulse to punctuate, meaning the impulse to separate our text so that we can read it in a more safe way and in a faster way and that we can have better access to text. So that would also be, for example, paragraph lines, just, you know, blank spaces between paragraphs so that we know, okay, here's one idea and here's another. And this really seems to be universal in terms of culture, in terms of language, and also in terms of time period. And also, of course, punctuation pushes civilization forward, pushes, you know, human development forward, because in order to develop, we need to communicate, and we need to communicate across vast distances of time and space. And punctuation really makes that possible.
1: Okay. So humanity's drumming along here, and we all know people are outsourcing writing to artificial intelligence more and more often. We all seem to now know about the chatbot penchant for M dashes. Is AI changing our relationship with punctuation? Once again.
0: Yes, I think it does, because for whatever reason, I'm still not entirely sure why these LLMs, these large language models like ChatGPT, love to use the final M dash, maybe as a kind of wrapping up the idea or as a reaching out towards the user or something like that. But I have come across on social media some people who say they are deliberately not using these M dashes anymore because they don't even want anyone to get the idea that they are also using the computer to write their posts, or they are using Slop or something. They're outsourcing it. And then you have other people who say, no, I insist on using my M dash in spite of what this machine now potentially has, you know, the computer has this power to influence our behavior in that way that we deliberately avoid it now. So I think there's like different approaches to this, but what's definitely sure is that we are so sensitive to these minutiae of writing and of text that it really does impact our behavior and how also we interpret the other person and how we might be suspicious sometimes towards the other person.
1: Florence, I love how passionate you are about punctuation. You're certainly the most learned person I've ever talked to about this subject, but I've come across a lot of people who are really passionate as well, who get really fired up about this. What do you think that says about us?
0: I think that we really love small things and detail and whimsical things, you know, in this day and age. And I'm also, of course, an avid user of Instagram when I scroll, and everything passes by us so quickly. And, you know, it's about these big topics. But actually, what's human is attending to the small print and attending to the nuance that has so much impact, and thinking about what is this period now going to do to you when I send it to you, right? And what is the choice that I'm making, and how can I show my love or my respect or my disdain through these nuances? So I think the history of humanity is one that definitely can be told in these broad strokes. But actually, the everyday stuff happens on a much smaller level, and punctuation is part of that.
1: Florence, it's been so fun. Thank you so much.
0: Thank you, David. It was lovely to chat.
1: That is Florence Hazerat, writer, researcher, and author of On the Mark. We know you have plenty of passion for periods and parentheses as well. We'd love to hear about your favorite mark, or more likely, your biggest pet punctuation peeve. When did a little dot or dash make or break something you were reading, maybe writing? Share your story with us by sending an email to sunday@cbc.ca. 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

This is Andrew Bird with Ellipses from his 2017 album, Echolocations River. CBC News is coming your way next. When we return, we will head to Nepal's disaster zone to hear about the rescue efforts following this week's devastating flooding in Nepal and Tibet and get a status update on the Canadians who remain missing. I'm David Common. The Sunday Magazine will return in just 6 minutes.

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1: From CBC News, the world this hour, I'm Neil Kumar. The U.S. and Iran have traded attacks for the first time in a month. According to U.S. forces, it struck two Iranian rocket launchers in the Strait of Hormuz. And Iran's Islamic Revolutionary Guard Corps says it retaliated by firing missiles into Jordan. But officials in Washington say that those missiles were intercepted with no impact being reported so far. The incident marks the first U.S. strikes on Iran since July 29th. And just a short time ago, President Donald Trump posted an AI video on Truth Social with the caption, Karg Island is being blown to smithereens. In the Grand Canyon, at least one person is dead and 15 people are feared missing after flash flooding. Heavy rain and strong winds hit the Phantom Ranch area of Grand Canyon National Park. Rescue efforts are now underway with helicopters scouring the region. In Nepal and Tibet, the number of people killed in last week's flash flooding is now at least 780, with a total of about 3,000 people missing on both sides of the border. Meanwhile, rescue efforts continue. Heavy equipment has been brought in to dig through massive piles of mud. In one place, crews are trying to reach hundreds of workers that are believed to be trapped in tunnels at a hydroelectric station, and family members endure an agonizing wait for word on loved ones who are underground.
2: My son is a mechanical engineer. He is trapped in the powerhouse of the Trishuli 3A project a few kilometers from here. Altogether, around 35 to 37 people are trapped inside the tunnel.
1: Global Affairs Canada says one Canadian has been found safe and 31 Canadians remain missing. The trade war is looming over three federal by-elections that will take place on Monday. Seats are up for grabs in Ontario, BC, and what's shaping up to be a tight three-way race in Quebec. Sarah Levitt sets the stage ahead of the vote.
3: In a coffee shop in downtown Saguenay, Quebec, politics aren't always discussed between André Talbot and his friends. But with a by-election on Monday in their home riding of Chicoutimi-le-Fjord, it's come up a few times. He says now the topic at hand is thinking about finding alternative markets from the United States. Seats in BC's North Vancouver, Capilano, and Toronto's Beaches, East York ridings will also be decided Monday. The seats in Toronto and BC are both longtime Liberal strongholds held by former cabinet ministers and considered safe bets for the party. But Chicoutimi-le-Fjord was held by a conservative. Christine Michaud is a former Bloc Québécois MP.
4: It was always between the Conservatives and the Bloc, and now Liberals are there. They are even leading in the polls.
3: Sarah Levitt, CBC News, Saguenay, Quebec.
1: It's not exactly clear where it came from or where it went. A mystery island in central BC, bigger than a football field, is making all kinds of waves online. It was first spotted last month floating in a reservoir. But as Katie DeRosa explains, it has now vanished.
5: Islands like this are rare.
6: BC Hydro spokesperson Bob Gammer says when he first saw a video of a floating carpet of trees the size of a football field, he thought the video was AI generated. Several local fishing guides say they spotted the forested landmass floating in Williston Lake, a man-made lake and BC's biggest, located about 150 kilometers north of Prince George. Satellite imagery dated July 21st confirmed the island was in fact real. But when guide outfitters returned to the original spot, it was gone. By August 5th, the island was no longer visible by satellite. Gammer says the island was estimated to be about 70 meters wide and 140 meters long. As for the island's current whereabouts, Gammer says it could have returned to a more sheltered area along the shoreline.
5: It doesn't mean it's gone to the bottom of the reservoir.
6: An island of intrigue, lost but not gone. Katie DeRosa, CBC News, Vancouver.
1: And that is The World This Hour. For CBC News, I'm Neil Kumar.
7: Hi, I'm Danielle Edwards. Here is your weather forecast from Environment Canada. Increasing cloudiness this evening, clearing before morning. Showers starting this evening and ending before morning as well. Risk of thunder shower overnight for most parts and winds up to 50 kilometers an hour with lows in the low teens overnight. For Monday, sunny skies for most parts with light winds from the northwest, highs in the low 20s. Cloud cover and fog rolling in Monday night with lows in the low teens.

0: Hi again, I'm David Common, in for Pia Chattopadhyay. Welcome back to an encore edition of the Sunday Magazine, featuring the stories we first brought you on Sunday morning, here on CBC Radio, Sirius XM 169, and on the CBC Listen app. Still to come, Gisèle Pelicot was the victim in one of the most notorious rape trials in France's history, and she became a feminist hero for waiving her right to anonymity. In about 10 minutes, we'll bring you Pia's conversation with her. But we're going to start in Nepal and Tibet. It has been a harrowing week. On Wednesday, flash floods came crashing over the Himalayan border region, swallowing entire villages in an instant. More than 600 people are known to have died. Close to 3,000 are still missing. 31 Canadian citizens and permanent residents are among them. CBC foreign correspondent Briar Stewart is just north of Nepal's capital, Kathmandu, and is with us now. Briar, good day to you.
1: Hello, David.
0: I want to focus, Briar, on these tunnels, this rescue operation that really is the focus of activity today. What are workers trying to do in drilling into these tunnels?
1: Well, David, when this flood came tearing down the mountain, not only did it take out settlements and villages, but 14 hydropower projects were damaged, including about six of them that were under construction. And so there are now more than 900 workers that are missing. And officials believe that some of them could still be alive in these tunnels. Now, since some of these sites were under construction, you didn't just have workers from Nepal, but there were citizens from China, from India, from South Korea in these tunnels. And the big problem is that a lot of the entrances have been now blocked with this thick, heavy mud. And it's been a real challenge for crews to not only access the area, but to get into the entranceway of the tunnel. At least one site, they've drilled holes into the earth through the mud to pump in oxygen and deliver food and water in case there are people there. And we have seen some footage that officials have shared of people kind of caked in mud being dragged out of these tunnels. But it really is a very harrowing and challenging race for these crews to try to reach these areas.
0: It is remarkable several days after the fact, but even in the seconds after this flash flood, that anybody would have survived. It's a mountainous wall of water that you see in the images coming in. What happened?
1: Yeah, and I think when you talk about a flash flood, people think maybe of a rain event triggered by rain. And when you see the videos of this, certainly initially to me, it kind of looked like a tsunami, like some of those pictures we have seen before, because this wasn't just water. It was debris. It was vehicles. It was trees, massive amounts of rock being pummeled, pushed through the river valley. And this was all triggered, scientists believe, by a glacier that collapsed high up in the Himalayas. It came crashing down, taking with it rock, trees, and everything else. And it basically kind of steamrolled right through the river system, through the Trishuli River. And, the reports are that the river rose about 9 meters in 30 minutes. And, when you think about Nepal, you think of that spectacular mountain scenery, very lush green hills, but very, very steep. And it's that steepness that carried this great risk. And it's also this steep, steep terrain that is making the rescue mission so difficult.
0: I want to talk about the Canadians here. We heard from the foreign minister on Saturday that one Canadian who had been reported missing had actually been located, but that still means there's 31 Canadians missing. There's very limited information about them. But I understand that now family members are coming looking.
1: Yeah, we understand that a few family members have come to Nepal. And I was down earlier today in Kathmandu at the Canadian consulate, and they confirmed that a few family members had come by. But we do know that a large proportion of the 31 were taking part in a pilgrimage into Tibet to a site that's sacred for Hindus called Mount Kailash. And we understand they were with a particular group doing the trek, and more than a dozen of them, around a dozen, were at the immigration crossing between Nepal and China, which controls Tibet at the time. And it was at that site where, those first videos emerged of just the flood and the debris kind of a washing over the whole area. And because of where it is and how difficult it has been to access the, you know, it took longer for the Chinese rescue crews to get into the area. And also because it is in an area controlled by China, we're just simply not getting as much information about what's going on there.
0: I do want to ask about the ongoing danger, this tsunami, as you describe it, of not just water, but rocks and trees and cars and blocks of ice comes tumbling in, it would seem, from the collapse of a glacier. Is there the risk that that could happen again, just given the sheer number of glaciers in the mountains there?
1: Absolutely. And I was speaking with the MP in Nepal's parliament a little earlier this week. And what he described it as, he said there's basically these water bombs all throughout the mountains. And he was talking about the glaciers, about how maybe the glaciers, if they're melting and if they do collapse, you know, they could all trigger this kind of situation. And also, you know, this was somebody who also used to work as a mountain geologist, so he understands the landscape and the risk very well. And I think that's why there's been so much concern over the last couple of days that this could happen again. The other day, Chinese authorities and authorities here in Nepal temporarily suspended work because there was news that a lake that had basically been created by blocked debris started overflowing. And I can tell you, when people on the ground here heard that there could be another flood coming this way, people were running, right? Yeah. We had kind of pulled in to see if this was a place that we should, you know, try to report and gather some interviews. And we're like, what's going on? Why is everybody like running up the hill? And they were panicking because they thought another flood was coming. It didn't, but I think it shows the fear. And I think, you know, there's a lot of monitoring going on of the area, and there does seem to be a real concerted effort to try to, at least kind of tell the public about what's going on to monitor the danger, because there are a lot of questions about how this happened and you know, some criticism that there was not an effective warning system in place.
0: People are talking about climate change and what the role may have been here. That includes Nepal's foreign minister, who has called for a greater global effort to tackle climate change. Is there any definitive word as it relates to this disaster?
1: I believe the Chinese authorities have directly tied it to climate change. Those that I've been speaking to in Nepal say that climate change is obviously a factor in these glaciers melting, but in terms of definitively saying it's the root cause of this, I don't know that they've gone as far to say that. But that is a concern. I mean, these glaciers are melting, and this is an area that every year deals with landslides, mudslides. It's the rainy season right now, and all of this kind of cascades on top of another and kind of creates the situation that this country has found itself in.
0: Hey, Breyer, I know you are not the story, but you are our proxy to that story, you and the CBC News crew that is there. In that moment where people are running, panicked, fearing there is another flood coming, what's going through your mind at that moment?
1: Well, because that actually happened really just as we were pulling into the area after a couple of hours of driving through, you know, switchback mountain roads, we really did not have a good understanding of the terrain. We didn't even really realize how close we were to the river. So we basically turned around, drove back up to figure out, where we were and where would be a good place to be. And I can tell you that in those, 10 or 15 minutes, we started calling contacts that we had. And at first, the Nepalese authorities said to us, no, no, no, it's all good. Come to the command center. We're still working. It's just China that's called off its search for now. And then about 5 minutes later, they say, actually, no, we've suspended our search too. And the same thing with the MP from Nepal that I was speaking to. I called him. I said, well, what do you think of the risk? Is this a good place for us to be at the moment? He said, yes, you're fine. Then about 5 minutes later, he called me back, actually. And he said, actually, you're not. I'd like you to get to higher ground. So I thought that was actually quite sweet with everything going on that he took the time to call me back. But I mean, we don't know the area. I mean, you know how it is, certainly, because you deployed to all kinds of situations like this, similar disasters, and you're trying to get a feel for the environment when you're there. It was definitely an uncertain moment for us as well.
0: Yeah, that can shake you. I can see that. I'm glad you smartly went to higher ground and figured out your bearings in that time. And it was indeed very sweet of him to call. I love you using that word. Listen, you mentioned the command center. I know earlier today you were at the rescue command center, and I do wonder what it is like there and whether they're, you know, they're, Nepal's not a big country. Are foreign crews assisting them?
1: So limitedly, I would say, because there have been foreign crews, particularly South Korea has been trying for a couple of days now to deploy a search and rescue team. I did see the South Korean rescue team today, but they say they're just waiting because Nepal didn't really want outside help, with the exception of two teams that it's using from China and India, tunnel experts, essentially, to try to get into these tunnels that are connected to the hydropower projects. I also talked to a team from Israel today. One of their citizens was in the border area at the time and is missing. And they've been trying to get into the area themselves, but the gentleman I was speaking to said they simply can't. They were trying to hire a helicopter, and Nepal has basically taken over all of the helicopters, like the government has. So there's no private operators. They're all been deployed to the rescue mission. And down at that command center, it is really something to see, because you have 20,000 different security officers throughout Nepal that have been, you know, deployed to this mission. So police, military, and it really is a hub of activity. There are, you know, numerous helicopters always in the air at a time. You see them landing, you see people getting off. The other thing is you see people getting back on them, because the floods cut off a number of roads, and you had people from these rural mountainside villages that were away at the time. So they were in Kathmandu, you know, for medical appointments or something, and they can't get back home. So you actually have the government in some cases airlifting people back into rural villages. So it's a very, very complex operation. And then on top of that, of course, you have the recovery effort. It's a lot of bodies that they're finding, bodies in some cases that are washed downstream. Very, very difficult to identify. And I think there is a lot of frustration at the time, too, because people, loved ones, are really desperate for information. And some of these bodies that they can't identify, that they know they won't be able to. The authorities are making the decision in some cases to have mass burials. And that's something that is very frustrating and angers some of the families.
0: Yeah. Awful. Remarkable at the same time. Breyer, thank you so much for taking the time to speak with us.
1: Absolutely. You're welcome.
0: That is Breyer Stewart, who is a CBC foreign correspondent. She is right now just north of Kathmandu, having covered the disaster zone through the course of today.

0: David Common. 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The crowds grew by the day, outside the courthouse and on the streets of France, strangers supporting a woman whose act of bravery became a watershed moment, one that echoed around the world. Gisèle Pelicot was the victim at the center of a rape trial that began 2 years ago this week and would become one of the most notorious in French history. Dominique Pelicot admitted to drugging and raping his then wife and recruiting dozens of men online over the course of a decade, inviting them into the couple's home to abuse Gisèle while she was unconscious. Dominique and 50 co-defendants were found guilty of their crimes. What made this trial all the more remarkable was a profound decision Gisèle herself made. She would come out of the shadows, waiving her right to anonymity and choosing an open trial, meaning she was subject to intense media and public scrutiny. Earlier this year, for the first time, Gisèle Pelicot shared her own story in her own words in a memoir called A Hymn to Life, Shame Has to Change Sides. Pia Chattopadhyay spoke with her in Paris this past February in a Canadian broadcast exclusive interview, and I'll note that it contains discussion of sexual violence. Here's their conversation.
1: Gisèle, bonjour.
2: Bonjour.
1: The world first met you in September of 2024 when the trial began in Avignon, France. Ever since, we around the world have wondered, how are you? How are you holding up?
2: Aujourd'hui, je vais mieux.
3: Today, I'm doing better. The trial helped me look inward, to take stock, and now I'm trying to build myself back up from these ruins.
1: There was so much media attention surrounding this case. After the trial, you could have decided to live life in private, but you wanted to write this book. Why?
3: It's true that at the beginning, I had no intention to write a book, but the proposal to do so came during the trial. I told myself that this book could be helpful, that my story could be useful to others in explaining how one can get back up after such a drama. And it was also a message of hope, to tell myself, whatever the challenges may be in life, that you can get back up. I wanted to say that in my book. In terms of the trial, I was seen throughout it, but no one really knew much about me. I wanted to tell people who I am as a woman in my own life and to tell my story through this book, of course.
1: On the first page of the book, you write, "Now it is time to write our story." Who is our?
2: Notre histoire, c'est surtout la vie que j'ai partagée.
3: Our life was the life I had with Mr. Pelicot for 50 years. I thought he was a kind, caring man. That's what I told officials at the time of his arrest, when they asked me to describe Mr. Pelicot. I wanted to tell the story of these 50 years I spent with him, because we met when we were very young.
1: Gisèle met Dominique in 1971, when she was 19 years old. They were introduced by a family member. And she writes about the first time she saw him. Quote, "Dominique walked into the kitchen. He reminded me of the pop star Julien Clerc, with his shoulder-length curls and striped sweater. He appeared very fond of my family, who offered him a warmth he seemed never to have encountered before, as if he were seeking some kind of reparation or affection. I was too." You and Dominique fell in love quickly, you finding each other after each of you endured a difficult childhood. You write in your book, "We were lovers and we were twins. We would always be together, our suffering behind us. We would escape from our damaged families." What kind of refuge did this relationship provide for you for so many years?
2: Il est vrai que ma vie a été traversée de drames.
3: It's true that my life had been riddled with hardship and that Mr. Pellico had a painful childhood because his father was tyrannical, authoritarian. And when I met him through my mother's sister, my aunt, as I say in the book, I saw a man with a loving gaze, a man full of kindness and love. Because my childhood had been happy until my mother passed when I was 9. And then my father remarried to a woman who was unkind and who harmed my self-esteem. So when I met Mr. Pellico, I had this hope that life could be kinder, happier. And yes, we decided to get married young, to start a family. And I think he too saw a family full of love. When he met my family, my aunt, my grandmother, he saw a family with this joie de vivre, with kindness and care for others. That was also what made us want to start a new life, to be happy together.
1: You make an effort in your book to share the difficulties of Dominique's upbringing, his troubled childhood and family life, which included abuse. It would have been easy for you, Giselle, to cast him off. But why did you feel people needed to understand this part of the story, where he came from?
2: Je pense que lors du procès, on a considéré Monsieur Pellico comme un monstre.
3: Because I think that during the trial, Mr. Pellico was seen as a monster. They nicknamed him the Wolf of Mazan. I believe he remains a human being who committed monstrous acts. I wanted to explain the story of our life because he had been a sweet, kind man, shy, a good father, a good grandfather. Everyone loved him. He was always ready to help others. I wanted to show that balance. You can't spend 50 years of your life with a violent man. There had never been violence, he never hit, I never ended up at the hospital with bruises. So when I learned of the events, it was enormously traumatic, complete dissonance. In those 50 years, of course, there were ups and downs like any couple. I had always believed we could recover from any challenge, whether it be illness or finances. We were in it together. We would make it as long as there was love and hope. Obviously, when I found out what he had done to me, it was like a bomb exploded in my life. But I wanted to establish that he hadn't been some monster his whole life. Well, monster. I don't like that word. Their monstrous acts, he's still a human being, despite what he did.
1: Giselle and Dominique had 3 children, David, Caroline, and Florian, and eventually became grandparents and retired in Mazan, a small town in the south of France. But in September of 2020, their small, peaceful life shattered. Dominique Pellico was arrested after he was caught filming up the skirts of women in a local supermarket. The police seized his phone, a laptop, and other devices from him. Let's go back to September of 2020. Dominique confessed the supermarket incident to you. You describe him shaking with tears and talking about losing you. What was going through your mind?
2: Monsieur Pellico, son obsession.
3: Mr. Pellico was obsessed with this idea that he might lose me. He worried about this our entire

0: Listen.
1: You recall telling him to apologize to the women, that if ever it happened again, you would leave him. But you also write that you felt that this was not irreversible. What made you feel that way?
2: Bah, c'est-à-dire que moi, je pensais bien connaître Monsieur
0: Well,
2: Pellico.
0: I thought I knew Mr. Pellico. I thought those 50 years we had spent together meant I knew him well. But I also felt something was off. Because to have done something like that, I was thinking that he needed help. And I knew the childhood he had. But in that moment, I knew he was fragile, that he needed help. I told myself I could possibly save him. Deep down, there was this perversion that I've never known. Now I think that you can live with someone and never really know them.
1: Huh. 2 months later, Gisèle was called to the police station. She was shown images of herself in sexualized positions with different men. Police also told her about videos they found on Dominique's devices and that they believed he'd been drugging her, raping her, and inviting men to their home to do the same for years, all while she was unconscious. For Gisèle, it provided a new explanation for years of health complications she had been experiencing. Dominique was rearrested and charged with rape, drugging, abuse, and privacy offenses. When the police first showed you those images, what went through your mind?
2: Quand je découvre les deux premières photos que me montre le lieutenant Perret,
0: when I see the first two photos that Lieutenant Perret shows me, I don't recognize myself. I think, who's this woman? I can't. I don't recognize the man next to me. The next photo was the same, but with a different me. I don't recognize myself. I just see a ragdoll, all contorted, completely passed out. And in a way, it's not me. I was told later I likely disassociated, because these images were so violent. And it's only when Lieutenant Perret says, but ma'am, this is your room. We did a police search at your house. Those are your lamps, your bedside table. I just can't accept it. I even thought maybe it was a Photoshop job, that someone is taking revenge on Mr. Pellico. They tell me Mr. Pellico is in police custody, that he's not coming back with me. It was like being hit by a train. It was like a bomb went off. I was stunned, I couldn't react. I can't comprehend these photos. And then he wants to show me videos, and of course I don't want to see them. And that's when they tell me that 53 individuals had come to rape me, that they haven't yet been arrested, just Mr. Pellico, and that now there would be this long process of arrest of these men. And for me, I'm falling down into hell because now I have to go tell this to my kids.
1: As the police investigation unfolded, you say your family disintegrated. Sometimes hardship and tragedy brings a family together, but that didn't happen in your case. Why not?
2: Il faut savoir que moi, l'essentiel de ma vie, ça a été ma famille.
0: My whole life, my focus had been my family. And you're right, traumatic events don't always bring a family together. It's an explosion that destroys everything in its path. Today, each of us is trying to heal as best we can. But we each felt it differently and had different kinds of suffering. I mean, for the kids, this was their dad. He had been a great dad, or that's what we thought. He was always there for them, whether it was studies or illness. He was often by their side. He was omnipresent. And that all crashed down. As for me, I have to stay strong. I can't appear weak. I can't crumble. And that was hard for them, too. They're wondering, why isn't Maman a wreck? But for me, it's my nature, it's my DNA. Now, luckily, things are getting better, but there's a lot of healing to do still. This whole thing really ripped us apart.
1: You say you all had different coping mechanisms, that some wanted to erase the past, to splinter your shared history, but part of you, Gisèle, wanted to cling to those memories, even keep family photos that became difficult to look at. What is it about you? Can you explain to people who just might not understand that?
2: Je pense que on est fait de souvenirs.
0: I think we're products of our memories. You can't go back and relive your life. And I needed to believe that those 50 years hadn't been a lie so I can keep on living. And it's true that I've clung on to those memories, the good ones, not the bad ones. The bad ones I've thrown away, buried them. Everyone has to find their own strategy to cope with these memories. I just kept the good ones. I mean, we shared some beautiful moments. We had three children, and we can't forget that.

0: that we have to cling to the good things, otherwise it's hard to survive all this.
1: Police also showed Caroline, Giselle's daughter, two photos they recovered that depict her. In them, she looks like she's sleeping with the covers pulled back, and she's in a state of undress. During the trial, Dominique was convicted on charges of taking and sharing the intimate photos without permission. But Caroline believes the images are evidence that he drugged and sexually abused her too, which Dominique denies. The prosecution said there were not enough, quote, objective elements to prosecute him on Caroline's allegations. But last year, Caroline filed her own police complaint, accusing her father of drugging and sexually abusing her. She says that her own experience has been overlooked.
2: Caroline has called herself, quote, an invisible victim. How have you been processing your daughter's allegations while still dealing with your own trauma?
3: Ce que vit Caroline aujourd'hui est extrêmement douloureux.
0: What Caroline is going through right now is extremely painful, and her suffering really shakes me. And the not knowing, well, that's hell. And this incestuous regard for his own daughter, it's unbearable. I will always be angry at Mr. Pellico for that. And yes, she's brought charges against her father. At the moment, they're in pretrial. I don't know what will happen, but I hope she gets answers. And I hope Mr. Pellico admits what he has done, if he has.
2: While Dominique was in prison awaiting trial, you filed for divorce. You requested a symbolic payment of €1 as a settlement, and you reverted to your maiden name. Why were those things important to you?
3: J'ai demandé le divorce pratiquement.
0: I filed for divorce quite quickly when I learned of the crimes committed against me. And I asked for that one symbolic euro because I figured that for those 50 years, I had been a happy woman, of course, excluding those 10 years when I have no memories. So I didn't ask for money because I had been a happy woman and I didn't want this monetary link with him. That surprised my lawyer, who wondered if I was religious. I'm humanist. So I asked for a euro because I have always been financially independent. I had my pensions. So I would make do with that. I didn't want to ask for anything or owe him anything.
2: And reclaiming your maiden name.
3: J'ai gardé le nom de Pellico.
0: I kept the name Pellico, not to have a connection with Mr. Pellico, but for my family, in particular my grandchildren. Because of the media coverage, it felt important to preserve that name publicly. It was a way to restore balance. And I took back my maiden name for official documents, but I still go by Pellico. Because my grandchildren carry the name Pellico, and I want them to be proud of that name.

0: This is the Sunday Magazine. I'm David Common. Today, we're presenting Pia Chattopadhyay's conversation with Gisèle Pelicot. She was the victim at the center of an infamous trial in France that began 2 years ago this week. Her husband and dozens of other men were convicted of drugging and raping her over the course of a decade. Earlier this year, Gisèle shared her story in her own words in a memoir called A Hymn to Life. Pia spoke with her about it in Paris this past February. And a heads up, their conversation contains discussion of sexual violence.
1: You had the right to a closed trial to protect you from the public's prying eyes. But in May of 2024, just a few months before the trial begins, you went for a walk by yourself. You're in a forest, you arrive at a beach, and you climb up a hill. And it's in that moment, Gisèle, you decide you want the proceedings to be open for everyone, for the world to see. Tell me about being on that hill, that place, and making that decision.
2: C'est vrai que le lieu de vie où je suis en ce moment, enfin où je vis tous les jours,
3: yes, where I live, L'Île de Ré, it's a beautiful place. I'm lucky. I'm able to stroll every day in the forest and on the beach. I walk a lot. There had been a time where I wasn't opposed to a closed trial. I wanted it. I didn't want to be known or seen. I wanted my lawyers to talk about me, but without revealing who I actually was. But as things went on in the process, after 4 years, my daughter asked me to make it public. She said, "Maman, it will be a gift to the accused." But I wasn't ready. But over time, I realized she was probably right. And I was stronger. I had rebuilt myself. So why not? It took some reflection. But I decided that shame, it's always the victims that carry shame, not the accused. And I felt that salt on the wound that we imposed on ourselves. And that fighting this individually, to refuse to feel shame, I was doing it for all of us. I had to do this for all the women that couldn't do it. I also had a certain maturity. I might not have done it at 20 or 30. Today I'm 73. I was 70 at the time of the trial. So I took the dive. I told my lawyers, and they were surprised, obviously. They told me to think about it for a week. I called them back the next day and said, "I've made my decision. I'm not turning back." So then we prepared for it. Plus, my life partner told me that whatever I decided, they were with me. So I wasn't alone. I wasn't alone. They were by my side.
1: You're smiling when you tell me about making that decision. You're right about how it liberated you. It seems to me you're very proud of yourself about doing that.
3: Proud might not be the right word. I would say the decision was helpful to society because so many women supported me during this trial. Because I think they saw themselves in my story. It echoed their suffering. So I opened up the trial, but I wasn't alone. There were also all these other victims that hadn't been recognized. And that was important to me, that I didn't feel alone. Every day they were here, in the room, in public spaces, or in the court spaces reserved for the public. And I was happy to offer them my story as an example and my name as a flag. I was proud of that.
1: Through all of this, Gisèle, you were contending with the question of who you are, your own self-perception. There were some people who did not believe you. And I think that many women in similar circumstances would say the same thing. That some people just didn't believe you. They didn't believe you weren't somehow complicit. How did you see yourself at that time? And what do you want to say to those who doubted you?
3: It's true, they were skeptics. They thought, really, how could she not have suspected something over the course of 10 years? And yes, it made me bitter. How could they doubt a woman who, for 10 years, was trying to get a diagnosis, who imagined every scenario? I thought perhaps I had the same thing that my mother had. I thought I might die at any moment. I went to neurologists, 3 neurologists. Each of them gave me answers, a stroke, anxiety. They always thought I was very anxious. They even told me I might be in the early stages of Alzheimer's. I also went to gynecologists, who diagnosed a cervical infection for which I was treated. But it was really a medical journey, a really complicated one, because no one could figure it out. I had a scan, everything was normal. I kept telling myself, surely, there's got to be something they missed. It's distressing to know that a victim, and I can say I'm a victim and even a survivor, that people can doubt the claim of this woman. And what really helped me was that there was this arrest of Mr. Pellicot, thanks to the perseverance of Lieutenant Perret and the vigilance of the Leclerc supermarket. They saved my life. And I had the proof, meaning that when I opted for a public trial, I was one victim that suffered 200 instances of rape, and I had all the videos to back it up. If you see those videos, you cannot come away believing I was complicit, that I was somehow consenting. I heard it all during the trial. So I am totally serene and at peace with whatever the skeptics want to believe. I want to tell them, if you had been in that courtroom and you had seen those videos, you would not be voicing any doubts. You can't doubt the victim, especially when I had the proof. Surely it's hard for victims who make allegations because it's always your word against mine. And that's why the trials can be so long. And if you don't have the proof, it's an uphill battle.
4: The media often described you as dignified and put together. And you have said you can't cry in public because you're like a Russian doll. Inside that courtroom, it must have been so hard for you to sit there, to watch the accused and then convicted, to tell the world, to tell you that they did not do what they were accused of doing. When you say you were like a Russian doll, what do you mean by that?
3: Yes, I had to explain because during the trial, they even found fault in my elegance, my dignity. I think it's just who I am. It's in my DNA. When you go through hardship at a young age, you become an adult faster than others. When I was 9, I had to grow up fast, in my mind, not my body. And it gave me this steadfastness, this dignity. I never share my tears. I always say I share my laughter. I feel like suffering belongs to me, and I don't want to share it. I think this really helped me throughout the trial.
5: As the wheels of justice churned inside the courtroom, outside the courthouse, a growing chorus of supporters arrived each day to stand in solidarity with Giselle.

0: Those demonstrations turned into a global movement. Through the trial, the demonstrations grew. We saw them on our television sets around the world. Strangers, women, all kinds of people supporting you. When did you realize, Gisele, that these demonstrations were something more, something even bigger than you?
1: Je n'ai pas imaginé que mes paroles.
2: I did not imagine that my voice would have such a big impact and echo beyond borders. It was over time and the months went along that I recognized the importance of my speaking out. You have to remember, this was also a trial about chemical submission, which is a violent tool of male domination. There needs to be a collective acknowledgement that this society, I believe, cultivates denial. And it's important that we evolve. There's a new law on the definition of consent, which we cannot deny is progress, but I think it's a small step in the long journey we're on. So we really have to mobilize for this to stop. I think this will take time, and it starts with education at a young age, not just about how we treat one another, but there's also pornography. We know young children encounter it as young as 10 or 11, and officials now say they want to create safeguards, but there's a lot of work to do, because a lot of damage has been done by pornography.
0: Dominique Pellicot was found guilty on all the charges against him. All 50-plus co-defendants were also found guilty. And you write about how you felt when that verdict came down. You write, "I felt neither joy nor pain. It was over. I still had some way to go before understanding what had happened or accepting that I would never understand it." So more than a year later, Gisele, where are you now on that path?
1: Il est vrai que ces questions resteront suspens pour moi parce
2: yes,
1: que
2: j'essaie de comprendre these questions remain unanswered for me. Trying to understand how a man could become this way, particularly when he said I was the love of his life. How he could do to me what he did, as I explained at the trial, to sacrifice me, to offer me up to all these individuals. Still today, I have no answers. I still can't understand how he could carry this out. Well, we were told Mr. Pellicot had two personalities. Face A, as in the man I knew, kind, caring, and face B, with this perversion that I never encountered. Of course, it bothers me that I somehow missed this. But today, he has been convicted. I am free to rebuild my life. And yes, I'm more serene about it now. But of course, you can always ask yourself, why? Why did all this happen? Because it's such a waste for his children and for me too, to this day.
0: Before this trial, French law did not require consent to be given before sex. Now it does, or else it could be considered sexual assault. And that push for change gained momentum because of your case, because of you, Gisele. How meaningful is this change to you?
2: Well, it's a bit like I said earlier, that we can enact all the laws we want, but it's also a question of mindset. Because the law defines consent. When a woman says no, it's no. But will that change the mentality of these individuals? Like I said earlier, it's about the education of our young children. Of course, if this trial was the impetus for this law, that's a good thing, but we still have to change the mindset.
0: Today you are seen as the symbol of a new feminist wave. And as you say, your name is a battle flag. You write, "I don't like the status of victim, and I've never felt like an icon." How do you want us to think of you?
2: Naturally, I was the victim during the trial, but now I don't want to wear the victim label. I got justice, they were convicted. The word icon, I do hear it in the street. Women tell me, "You're an icon." I would say I'm more like a symbol or a landmark in these women's lives because the trial really gave them a voice. So I would rather say symbol, but I recognize icon when it's said in the street. But really, I'm an ordinary woman who refused that trial be close to the public. That's it.
0: After all of this, it would be understandable. We'd get it if you were cynical or angry. And this is the part of your book. This line really stood out for me. You write, I know my story has fueled disgust for men, but it has not done that for me. And later you write, love is not dead. I am not dead. I still have faith in people. Once that was my greatest weakness, now it is my strength, my revenge. And you found new love in your life, a partner who has supported you through the trial and beyond to today. How are you able to open yourself to trust, to love once again?
1: Vaste question.
2: Oh, that question. Well, first, I'm an optimist. Through all the difficult chapters, I've always believed in happiness. And that's essential in my mind, because if there isn't love, I can see why we would be here on Earth. Also, this book carries a message of peace and love. And sure, I didn't think I'd be falling in love again, because after spending those 50 years with the man I shared my life with, and after everything that happened, you could think, well, I'm done with men. But you can just lump all these men together. Because if we did, it would be hard to get along. And I was lucky enough to meet this man with a beautiful soul, and it really changed my life. And I find myself once again in love. So it's important to give that message to all these women who are leery of men. Plus, there are women out that also have perversions. We say men, but it's not just men. So there has to be a message of hope that life goes on, and I'm not looking back, I'm looking forward, and I allow myself to be happy today.
0: You're 73. It's a time of life for a lot of people who find enjoyment and peace after a life of work and in many cases struggle. What's next for you, Gisèle?
1: Je serai toujours là pour être à l'écoute des femmes si elles le souhaitent.
2: I'll always be there for women, to listen to them if they need me, to give them strength, to encourage them to go all the way if they're going to press charges. I think there are a lot of victims who still don't dare because they're scared or they have doubts. But I also aspire to a peaceful life and to take advantage of the years I have left, to travel, to have a totally normal life like I had before.
0: Merci beaucoup. Your strength is admirable, and it is a real pleasure to be able to sit with you and meet you. Thank you very much.
1: Merci. T'as pleuré. Je suis
3: émue. Merci beaucoup.
1: Merci. Merci à vous. Je suis désolée. J'ai trop émue.
0: C'est okay.

That was Pia Chattopadhyay's conversation with Gisèle Pellico. They spoke this past February in Paris in a Canadian broadcast exclusive interview. Gisèle's memoir is called A Hymn to Life, Shame Has to Change Sides. Today, Dominique Pellico is being investigated again for additional crimes. He has admitted to attempted rape of another woman in 1999 and remains a suspect in the rape and murder of a woman in 1991, which he denies. For anyone affected by family or intimate partner violence, there is support available through crisis lines and local support services. We've posted more information about those resources on our website, cbc.ca/Sunday.

This is the Sunday Magazine. I'm David Kalman. Before we close up shop today, we want to take a moment to remember the late, great Dolly Parton. The country music icon died Tuesday after a brief battle with cancer. And all week long, there's been an outpouring of love for her from fellow musicians, from fans, from communities she upheld. So many stories have been shared, and not only about her musical legacy, also about the compassion she showed to people whose lives she touched through her philanthropy. For years, Dolly funded scholarships, disaster relief, and literacy programs, and she continued that generosity earlier this year when she marked her 80th birthday. She revisited her 1977 classic, Light of the Clear Blue Morning, and donating proceeds to benefit pediatric cancer research. It's one of the many times Dolly has re-recorded that song over the years, and she said its message of hope just felt as true back then as it does today. So let's revisit that gift she first gave us a half century ago. Here now, Dolly Parton, with Light of a Clear Blue Morning.

we wrap things up here on the Sunday Magazine, want to thank our team, Sarah Joyce Battersby, Levi Garber, Andrea Wong, Pete Mitten, Austin Pomeroy, and Theo Van Buzikom. Our senior producer, Howard Goldenthal, our executive producer, Brian Colton. 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What on earth coming up next here on CBC Radio? And in a week's time, I'll be back here looking inside the rise, fall, and rebirth of Quebec's version of The Simpsons. I'm David Common, in for Pia Chattopadhyay. Thanks very much. Enjoy the rest of your weekend.

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1: 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Just asking. What's in the news? How's your finances? Health? Relationships? You have questions, and with the help of experts, we try and make sense of it all. Let's figure it out together. Just Asking with Saroja Coelho, the Encore Edition, is coming up right after the news.
2: From CBC News, the world is sour. I'm Neil Kumar. U.S. forces say they have struck two Iranian rocket launchers in the Strait of Hormuz. According to U.S. officials, Iranian soldiers were preparing to launch sea mines. Iran's Revolutionary Guard Corps says it retaliated by firing missiles into Jordan. But officials in Washington say those missiles were intercepted with no impact. It's the first known U.S. strike on Iran since July 29th. President Donald Trump says Iran has been warned not to place new mines near international shipping routes. With just over a week before Canada's reciprocal tariffs on U.S. goods kick in, the cross-border jabs show no sign of slowing down. But the squeeze is already being felt in some border states ahead of the important fall midterms. Catherine Tunney reports from Washington.
3: Three, two, one, yeah!
4: Ontario Premier Doug Ford helps unfurl a billboard-sized sign over the weekend. It reads, Lake Ontario, now and always. A clapback at U.S. President Donald Trump's crusade to rename the body of water Lake America.
5: Yeah, it got heated.
4: But less than a week after calling Trump a loser, a toned-down Ford returned to American Airwaves Sunday on an ABC News show, calling for the focus to be on securing an agreement.
5: We need to focus on a free trade agreement that will create more jobs on both sides of the border.
4: Trump showed no signs of doing that, spending part of the weekend trolling Canada online, including an animated video showing Canadian geese in Trump wigs carrying guns. With Canada's retaliatory tariffs set to kick in just over a week and midterms just around the corner, there's no sign the trade trolling will stop. Catherine Tunney, CBC News, Washington.
2: Some Canadian companies appear to be caught up by the U.S. renaming of Lake Ontario. Companies with maps embedded on their websites like Loblaw, Canadian Tire, and Scotiabank are showing the name as Lake America. In a statement to CBC News, the Ontario-based utility Hydro One says the issue is related to a third-party mapping service, and it is working with the vendor to correct the issue. In Nepal, rescue workers are digging through debris, searching for hundreds of workers that are believed to be trapped inside tunnels at five hydroelectric power plants. The number of people killed in last week's flash floods has risen to nearly 800, and thousands more are still unaccounted for. Briar Stewart has more.
6: In the forest in Nepal's Chitwan district, crews wear white protective suits and carry stretchers. Some bodies are so badly damaged that it could take time and DNA tests to identify them. With not enough space to store the dead, crews have begun burials. Suman Bogen says for the past 4 days he's been searching for his brother who's missing. There are many families like mine who are suffering and they too must be desperately trying to identify their loved ones, he said. His brother was working at a hydropower project at the time when a torrent of ice, rock, and water ripped through the river system. 14 of the country's hydropower projects were damaged. Around 900 workers are still missing. Many are believed to be trapped in tunnels, now buried in meters of thick mud. Briar Stewart, CBC News, Trishuli, Nepal.
2: For the first time in 32 years, Canada's national women's volleyball team is heading to the Summer Olympics. The team defeated the Dominican Republic 3-1 in Santo Domingo on Saturday in a qualifying tournament. Alexa Gray delivered the match-winning point.
7: I don't think I can put it into words how this feels. Since I started on the national team in 2017, I think this has been my lifelong dream. We were so close last quad, and we were heartbroken, and I'm just so proud of how we came out today.
2: The win caps off a multi-year push to bring the team back to the world's biggest stage. The last time the team competed in the Olympics was in 1996, where they tied for ninth place. And that is The World This Hour. For CBC News, I'm Neil Kumar.

0: Hi, I'm Danielle Edwards. Here is your weather forecast from Environment Canada. Increasing cloudiness this evening, clearing before morning. Showers starting this evening and ending before morning as well. Risk of thunder shower overnight for most parts and winds up to 50 kilometers an hour with lows in the low teens overnight. For Monday, sunny skies for most parts with light winds from the northwest, highs in the low 20s. Cloud cover and fog rolling in Monday night with lows in the low teens.
1: Hi, I'm Saroja Coelho. This is Just Asking, the repeat edition. On this show, we take your questions about the week's news stories and help you figure out what it all means for your life. 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
2: This trial has really captivated people across the country and sparked conversation on maternal mental health.
1: The murder trial of Lindsay Clancy, a mother in Massachusetts accused of killing her children, has brought new urgency to the conversation around postpartum mental health. 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Our experts explained mental health in the early months and years of parenting. Then, in our second hour,
3: workplace monitoring software is getting a lot more invasive, and it's powered by AI.
1: Technology is giving employers new ways to monitor their workers, from keystrokes to mouse movements to facial expressions and physical movement. What are employers allowed to track or watch without telling you? Does tracking improve productivity or injure the trust between employer and employee? We took your questions about surveillance in the workplace. This is Just Asking, the repeat edition.
4: You take any human being and you want to kind of break them down. You would mess about with their routine, take sleep out of the equation, you would isolate them from other people, and you'd kind of mess around with their diet and things like that. After a woman's had a baby, all of those things are affected. And then we sort of question why women are struggling after giving birth.
5: I was eating my kids' leftovers. I just didn't want to make a healthy meal for myself. But I finally got to a point where I was like, I'm not doing good.
6: The most isolating feature of postpartum OCD, and the one that keeps women from getting help the longest, is intrusive thoughts. These are unwanted mental images, often of harm coming to the baby.
7: I was holding my daughter and my mom came towards me to take her so that I would go upstairs and rest. And I told her if she took one more step towards me, I'm gonna call 911. I went back and checked my records and they did mention that they suspected postpartum psychosis.
8: Moms and new parents need to see that they're not alone when they are feeling those types of things after having a baby.
1: For many new parents, the birth of a child is this joyous, wonderful time in their lives. But pregnancy, birth, and those first months and years of parenthood can also be a real mental health roller coaster. And you might be hearing a lot more about mental health after childbirth because of a trial that is unfolding in the United States. 36-year-old Lindsay Clancy is accused of killing her own children in 2023, and she doesn't dispute that she took their lives. The question at the heart of this trial is whether or not she can be held criminally responsible. A jury heard closing arguments this week that said Lindsay Clancy was suffering from postpartum psychosis at the time she killed her children. And this is a really devastating story. It has captured global attention. It's ignited this really important conversation about postpartum health. And one big thing that has been coming out since the trial began is how little support and information people can access when they are hurting. So today, we want to talk about postpartum mental health, and that includes postpartum depression, anxiety, OCD, and psychosis. What do these conditions look like? How do we recognize them? How do we treat them? And if we are the support people in someone else's life, what do we do if we see them struggling after becoming parents? I'm joined by two guests this next hour. Dr. Crystal Clark is a reproductive psychiatrist and the head of psychiatry department at Women's College Hospital in Toronto. And Megan Weiss is a registered psychotherapist who works extensively with people in the postpartum phase. You can call us with your questions 1-888-416-8255. 1-800-273-8333. Again, with all your questions about mental health after childbirth, 1-888-416-8333. Dr. Clark and Megan, thank you so much for being here.
9: Thanks for having me.
10: Thank you so much.
1: Dr. Clark, maybe we could get a sense of what people are actually experiencing after a child is born. We're in such a celebratory state of mind, but why is the postpartum period this important time in a new parent's mental health?
9: Well, despite the joy that goes with having a baby, there's a lot of stress, right? And there's a lot of hormonal changes and things happening in the body. And we know that for some, there's sensitivity or an abnormal sensitivity to the hormonal dysregulation that goes with having a baby that can lead to the onset of mental illness. Pair that with sleep deprivation, on-demand breastfeeding or feeding in general, and it can be a lot. And it's a very vulnerable time for the mom who's trying to recover and manage all these changes.
1: Megan, you have a practice where people talk about going through this. What have folks told you about how they're struggling at this time?
10: Yeah, well, I think, I mean, to echo a little bit of what was said is the birth trauma as well, right? Birth plan, how everything goes, the healing with regards to whatever method of delivery was done, bonding and connecting with the baby, right? These are all aspects that are really difficult. Sleep deprivation is a huge one that keeps coming up. And the support system, I think there's a strain on relationships, especially between the parents sometimes, because it is a different, like you've never been through that before, right? So it's a very unique experience. And I don't think there's a lot of insight or education out there for women going through for the first time.
1: Well, this is a wonderful opportunity for us then, because education is such a big part of what this kind of conversation can do. So maybe we'll just start by laying out a few terms. Dr. Clark, there are many different postpartum mental health conditions, but I suspect that the one that most folks listening are familiar with is postpartum depression. Maybe you could tell us what that looks and feels like.
9: Sure. So postpartum depression actually isn't very different from major depressive disorder, which is a disorder where people are experiencing sadness or lack of interest and often other symptoms, including changes in their appetite, where they're overeating or losing their appetite completely, sleep disturbances where they can't sleep or are sleeping excessively, and also hopelessness, worthlessness, and in worst cases, suicidal thoughts and even suicide attempts. What we see in postpartum depression is a depressive episode like that, but it is typically triggered by the hormonal changes of that time period, particularly what we see post-delivery. So the estrogen is so high and other hormones are so high in pregnancy, but then they rapidly come down at delivery. And that change, that shift is linked with the onset of postpartum depression, but it's a depressive episode in the postpartum period.
1: Thanks so much for that, Dr. Clark. If you've just tuned in, you just heard the voice of Dr. Crystal Clark, who's a reproductive psychiatrist, is part of our conversation today about postpartum mental health. We're talking about what parents go through after the birth of a child. And, you know, we live in a culture that celebrates, of course, the arrival of babies, but that means that there can be a lot of shame for folks as they're trying to grapple with some of the hardships that can come with such a big change in life and some of the things that Dr. Clark and Megan have been describing. If you have a question that is about your own life and what you've been experiencing as a new parent or about parents in your community, you can reach us and ask any question you want about postpartum mental health, 1-888-416-8333. Again, I'll say that number for you, 1-888-416-8333. Megan, something that we came across as we were preparing for this conversation was the difference between the term baby blues and postpartum depression. Maybe you could explain for us that divide.
10: Yeah, so the baby blues is shortly after delivery. And postpartum depression kind of can show up later. So basically, like any mom kind of going through, especially in the first 6 weeks, some sadness, can be very deep sadness and just not feeling connected with the baby. But then they tend to notice a shift, a change. They start to feel a little bit better. They start to feel a little bit more like themselves and connected. That would be more aligned with baby blues, and postpartum depression would just go beyond that. It doesn't, you don't get that relief. You continue to feel like basically the symptoms that was described prior, right? That depressive, it gets worse, very lonely, very sad, fatigued.
1: When people come to you and they're showing those sorts of symptoms, how tricky is it for them to recognize or to accept that they might be dealing with postpartum depression?
10: Well, I think it is difficult. There's a lot of stigma around becoming a new parent, right? This almost this pressure of you need to love your baby immediately and feel happy and grateful that you have this baby that maybe you've been longing for so long. And so once they do start to identify that they're not necessarily feeling the way that they thought, there is a lot of shame. It takes a little bit of time for them to connect in some aspects. In some situations, clients come to me because their doctors have done the pre-screens and have recommended that they've come to therapy. So they're coming in already aware that they have these symptoms of whether it's depression or anxiety.
1: Well, we've been very lucky to have someone talk to us about what her experience has been like. Before the show, we spoke to Just Asking listener Haley in Hamilton, and she shared some of her postpartum story with us. Here's the first part.
11: My story is I have two children. My postpartum experience when I had my daughter and I had my first child was like an intense, like euphoric love for her when she was born. And this kind of euphoria, it was almost like being high. Like that's the only way I can possibly like describe it. And I felt like that for a few weeks, and it felt like a superpower. Like I didn't need to sleep. I had so much energy. I could cope with all the things that were happening and coping with all the crying. Like it was an incredible experience. And I genuinely thought it would happen again when I had my second. And when he was born 2.5 years later, it was radically different. I felt nothing, like really actually nothing, and a very deep sadness. And I remember coming home from the hospital and just like weeping. And it was so scary. I'd been expecting that euphoria and kind of like looking forward to it, like kind of getting that like initial high back, you know, and then all of a sudden, it was very, very different. And I found it extremely challenging to deal with the sleep deprivation, to deal with the crying and the witching hour and all of that. It was just so much more challenging without that kind of extra little bit of energy. So I think my first question is, why were those experiences so different? Like, do we have any research about why they vary so much, especially if I'm like one woman having, you know, having two kids?
1: Dr. Clark, how would you answer Haley?
9: Hi, Haley. Great question. And I would say that we don't have enough research at this time to really predict, even after someone has had like a euphoria or a depression or anxiety with their first child in the postpartum period, we know that they're at risk for experiencing that same, you know, just or in your case, it's not a risk. It sounds like it would have been very welcome to experience that euphoria. But we know that it's possible to have that same experience with the next pregnancy. However, it's not necessarily predictive. We know that the next pregnancy and delivery can go very different. And we don't know why it might vary from birth to birth.
1: Thanks for that, Dr. Clark. Folks, if you're listening to Haley's story and you have questions about your own story or the story of someone you care about who's just had a baby or maybe in the last months or days is adjusting to life as a new parent, you might also want to ask Dr. Clark or Megan a question, 1-888-416-8333. You can also find us online, cbc.ca/myquestion. I want to stay with Haley's story for a moment. And wow, what an open-hearted description of her own life. It's really a gift to be invited into somebody's life like this. She had another question for us.
11: After I had my son, I was diagnosed with postpartum depression, and I decided not to be medicated for it. I genuinely did start to feel better. Like, we sleep trained him. It was spring, kind of, there was more light in the sky, started getting more sleep, and did start to feel better in a noticeable way. I had an extremely challenging time going back to work, not a supportive employer at all, and lost my job, which was an extremely stressful experience. And I started to feel really profound and debilitating anxiety. That anxiety was mostly the inability to sleep. Like, I was so wound up, I would go 4 days at a time without sleeping. And it was debilitating to the point where I couldn't work. I think it was one of the most scariest experiences of my life. And I was diagnosed with an anxiety disorder around when he turned 2. So it was about 2 years after he was born when I got my diagnosis. And, you know, luckily had a really supportive family doctor, and I did cognitive behavioral therapy, and finally was given like medication, or finally chose to take the medication that I was prescribed. And what was so shocking about taking the medication was, as soon as it started to hit my system, it was like for the first time in 2 years, I recognized myself again. I started to feel the way that I felt before my son was born. And I guess the anxiety was so slow in coming, or it was so present for that whole period of time, that it had to become debilitating in order for me to kind of recognize it as a problem and deal with it properly. So my second part of my question is about timing, and, you know, how long do symptoms of postpartum anxiety and depression last? And I have been able to give myself some grace recently with kind of describing that period of anxiety as postpartum anxiety and kind of linking those two things together. I think it's easier to process than, oh, you just had this severe anxiety and it came out of nowhere. So I think any insight regarding that would be really helpful as well.
1: Haley, thank you so much for letting us tell everyone about your own story. Megan, Haley didn't get her diagnosis until 2 years after her son's birth. How long can the postpartum period actually last?
10: Well, I know that I think the DSM-5 says like 5 or 6 weeks, but I think it could be years, especially when I'm working with moms. It takes a long time for your hormones to balance out. And then when you're having multiple kids, your body is not ever really regulating itself. And I know Dr. Clark could probably speak more to this with scientific knowledge, but that is something that I know is that it, when I'm treating postpartum anxiety, depression, I'm treating it for quite some time and navigating, because symptoms change, our needs change, the development of your child, the pressures, the strains, the sleep regressions, like, it's ongoing, right? It doesn't end abruptly all of a sudden.
1: You know, something that felt quite clear as Haley was speaking is how important terminology was for her. Mm-hmm. Actual, something tangible that she could hold on to seems to have provided her with a lot of comfort. Is that something that you see in your practice, Megan?
10: Absolutely. Absolutely. I think people want to know what's going on. They feel more like they can understand, or they can wrap their head around it, or they can research it more when they have an idea of what it is, right? They also just don't feel alone. I think it's a very isolating time in people's lives. Yes, it's so exciting. We talk about it, all the good things, but the hard things there's so much shame around it. So we kind of really do isolate. And so when these terminologies, or there's research or education about certain topics or things that are going on, people can really feel like it's normalized and they can feel validated and supported.
1: Megan, thank you for that. Dr. Clark, you've been listening to all of this, Haley telling that second part of her story and some of Megan's thoughts from her own practice. I wonder if you'd like to add anything about those insights into severe anxiety that, for Haley at least, came out of nowhere.
9: Yes, it's not uncommon for it to come, or to feel like it's come out of nowhere, especially in someone who hasn't perceived any anxiety or been diagnosed with anxiety prior to birth. Mm-hmm. And it can come anytime during that first postpartum year. So depending on when it's, you know, recognized, it can last. We don't have a time limit on how long it can last. I've had people come to me like 15, 16 months postpartum, still experiencing depression. They've gone back to work, they're living their lives, but they're not feeling themselves, you know, what we would call functional depression. And we see this with anxiety as well. It's quite variable from person to person. Some people, you know, will suddenly come out of it just the way they went into it and feel like, oh, wow, you know, I was very anxious and now I'm feeling better 6 months later and they haven't necessarily had treatment or anything. And other people, this could be ongoing, you know, for years. And so I would say to people, you know, I think this is why it's so important to, even if it's not debilitating, to seek help so that you can work with someone to determine what are the best treatment options so that that suffering isn't unnecessarily prolonged.
1: Thank you very much, Dr. Clark. We have Renee Beers calling now from Kamloops, British Columbia. Renee, thanks for calling in. What's your question for Megan and Dr. Clark?
12: So to start off, thank you for covering such an important topic. So I have one daughter, she's 10 years old now. And, you know, I'm in that stage of my life. I'm turning 40 this year where, you know, I have some younger friends and they're just having their first babies and going through it, and I'm checking in on them, and I'm really checking in on them because when I had my daughter, I had heard, you know, my sister-in-law had talked about her, you know, postpartum depression and how she became anxious and signs and symptoms to look for. People talked to me about, you know, the baby blues, and I had it. It was, you know, anyone would ask, how are you doing in the first few weeks? And I'd start bawling. But what I wasn't told about was actually postpartum rage. And so I attached to my baby. I loved her so much. We had a very special bond, but I would get angry, and it wasn't necessarily angry with her. It was angry with anything to do with what was happening around me. Maybe my husband at that time wasn't being helpful. Maybe I was trying to, you know, get out for a walk and she was crying and people were staring at me. So I get really, really angry and just rage and just, sometimes it would even turn into a blind rage, and my husband and I at the time would get into really big arguments because of it. And so I guess my question is, you know, I was followed up with a mental health nurse 6 months postpartum. All they ever said was, oh yeah, you have a little bit of anxiety, I see. And the nurse and my husband would chuckle. But I would talk about this anger and they're, oh, that's just your hormones. That's just your hormones. So my question to you is, what are those questionnaires? What questions could they actually put into those questionnaires to actually get those deep, meaningful answers from these moms? But also, would you recommend even those nurse mental health checks going beyond 6 months, maybe beyond 12, maybe going all the way up to a year and a half?
1: Renee, you've brought up so many important points. Can I just say thank you so much for just being so honest about your own emotional world around raising your child? I think a lot of people have so much trouble

0: medical practitioners, people who are with mothers and guiding them, or with parents, guiding them through those first expectation moments all the way through birth, and then that period after the birth. Renee had a lot of questions about how that gets addressed and whether there are improvements that can be made there. Dr. Clark.
1: Yes, Megan, thank you so much for sharing. So I would say that we have a lot of wonderful frontline practitioners out there that are midwives and OB-GYNs and family docs and other clinicians who are there, you know, initially when these symptoms onset, especially in someone who's never had this experience. But often they may not have the skill set to really, you know, dig through the weeds to really figure out what is happening to the person who's saying, okay, I'm feeling really angry and really irritable. And I did this assessment, and the assessment isn't necessarily a positive screen, so to speak. I have plenty of patients who complete those screens and may not quite meet the threshold for a positive screen, but it doesn't mean they don't have depression or anxiety or some other mental illness during the postpartum period. So I would recommend that, you know, if someone is experiencing something like that and you don't feel heard or you're getting that chuckle, to actually reach out to someone who's an expert in the area, a reproductive psychiatrist or reproductive psychotherapist, because there are nuances that everyone doesn't understand. And that's okay, because they weren't necessarily trained to be experts in this area. But I would not feel ashamed of what you're feeling. Don't feel like you're losing your mind, like something is wrong. And often when we're seeing the postpartum rage, that's not an actual diagnosis in our DSM, but it is usually an indicator that there is underlying anxiety or depression that needs to be treated.
0: Dr. Clark, if we turn it around to the other side for a moment, Renee was sharing some of her own experience, and that'll be so helpful to hear about how the person who is in that medical space can navigate it. But I imagine that there are people who are health practitioners listening to this conversation and end up in conversations with people who are about to be parents. What mm-hmm. questions can they ask parents to be, moms to be, to pinpoint whether they're experiencing poor postpartum health?
1: I think we have to really just trust what the patient is telling us. And if they're saying, I'm not, you know, asking the patient, do you feel like yourself? Do you feel like how you felt prior to having the baby? And of course, often the patient's going to answer, well, of course not. I'm sleep deprived. I'm worried about the baby and all these things. How could I feel the same? But we have to dig a little deeper and say, well, but when it comes to this anxiety or this anger, does that seem like you? Does that seem like your normal self, regardless of all the reasons we can rationalize that maybe, you know, well, maybe you're just tired. And if that answer is, no, I don't feel like my normal self, then we have to believe the patient and seek further assessment or get them further assessment or further evaluate them and consider that, okay, well, maybe we need to start therapy. Maybe we need to start a medication. Maybe we need to, do a complete blood workup to make sure your thyroid and vitamin D and all the things are normal that could also be impacting how you feel. I think too often what's described, and sorry, I think I said Megan earlier, mm-hmm. but what's described with what Renee is describing is that it was dismissive. It's like, hey, I'm not feeling myself. I'm feeling really angry, and this isn't me. And there's a chuckle. It's dismissive. Like, oh, well, it's just your hormones. Yeah, the hormones are changing and are impacting how a woman is feeling postpartum. And sometimes that impact is actually the onset of mental health symptoms that are not welcomed, and don't feel good.
0: Thanks for that, Dr. Clark. Megan, as you're listening to all of this, is there anything you'd like to add?
2: Yeah, well, one thing that Renee had asked, which was regarding, continued screens. And I definitely agree with that. I think, the 6 weeks clear of a bill of health is too short. I think that women should be screened longer.
0: Thanks for that, Megan. Is rage something that you've heard from in your practice? Is that something that you've heard people describe feeling as they're new in that phase of becoming a new parent?
2: Absolutely. I don't know.

0: I feel like it's actually coming up a lot more over the last like year that I've really been hearing women share these types of feelings. I am not sure if it's because there is more education out there or women sharing, on social media or whatnot, what they're going through. But I feel like women are more inclined to express or share these, feelings that are going on behind them. Because as I said, shame is such a big feeling, and we often do feel guilt and we don't want to talk about the real stuff, what's really going on behind closed doors. But women are starting to open up, and we're seeing a lot of postpartum rage or anger, as they're going through the postpartum period.
1: Thanks for that, Megan. Renee, we've gotten quite lucky because we have another guest joining us who can actually speak to this. Dr. Nicole Fairbrother is an associate clinical professor with the Department of Family Practice at the University of British Columbia, and she's also the head of the UBC Perinatal Anxiety Research Lab. Dr. Fairbrother, welcome.
2: Hi, thank
1: Hi,
2: you.
1: hi there. So usually we warm up to some of our deeper questions, but since we're already in it, you have your own thoughts on what postpartum rage looks like, and you have some thoughts that you could share with Renee and our other panelists.
2: Yeah, so a lovely colleague of mine, Dr. Christine Ou, who is with the School of Nursing at the University of Victoria, that is her primary area of research is postpartum rage. And so she and I've had a lot of conversations about this. And, I'm sure that there are other kind of biological, maybe hormonal and things like that factors that feature in it. But a lot of drivers of it that we've come to understand is this combination of the overwhelming demands of early parenting, met with an intense level of sleep deprivation, and the kind of inequity that is often experienced in early parenting, where the huge burden of responsibility for these tasks falls to the birthing parent, and that feeling of it's all on me and not being shared evenly, all of those things, the sleep, the intensity of the demand, and sometimes feeling the unevenness of how that demand is shared, can lead to these really strong feelings of anger and rage.
1: Well, thanks for that, Dr. Fairbrother. Renee, thank you so much for bringing this up, and also those questions about how we can deepen the conversation that's happening between medical practitioners and people who are about to have babies or have just welcomed babies into their lives. Thank you so much for that. Dr. Fairbrother, let's continue talking. There are a number of different postpartum anxiety conditions. What are some of the most common ones that you see in new parents?
2: Yeah, that's a really great question. So I think it's really helpful to maybe distinguish between, anxiety disorders that are listed in the DSM and the kinds of things that parents feel anxious about during pregnancy and postpartum. So, when people are pregnant or have just had a new baby, the content of their worries and fears can be really heavily oriented around their baby, the pregnancy, their upcoming childbirth, that kind of thing. And so that's a really common thing. And it'd be an unusual person who went through an entire pregnancy and postpartum and didn't experience any anxiety at all. I think some amount of feeling anxious about some of these things is really normal. In terms of, diagnosable conditions, the DSM lists six or more primary anxiety disorders, like feeling really socially anxious, having panic attacks, worrying a lot. Some of the ones that we see really commonly would be obsessive compulsive disorder is fairly common in in pregnancy and maybe more so postpartum. Generalized anxiety disorder, which is a condition characterized by really intense high level of worry, is also really common during the perinatal period. What we do see when we look at how common anxiety is during diagnosable anxiety in pregnancy and postpartum, with a few exceptions, it seems like it's at about the same amount as at other times in life, with a few exceptions, but the content is absolutely oriented around perinatal concerns.
1: Thanks for that, Dr. Fairbrother. Megan, you work with a lot of people who are struggling to kind of understand that kind of diagnosis. So Dr. Fairbrother's given us a really deep understanding of at least the beginning of this conversation on anxiety and OCD. But there are probably folks listening who don't know what the DSM is, that are struggling to even understand what OCD might actually look like practically in their lives, or don't have the language for expressing it. If you were going to try and make some of that make sense for a harried new parent who's terribly sleepless and has tuned in and is hearing elements that sound maybe like their life, how would you help explain to them what might be happening to their body and to their mind?
0: I think it depends like what they're coming with, but a lot of the times I'm asking them questions to describe their symptoms, right? To be able to talk to me and let me in on a day-to-day life, like a day in their life or a moment in their life, whatever they're experiencing. So if we're kind of seeing there's, you know, a lot of anxiety, and then we tend to see some compulsive behaviors, that could be like checking the breathing repeatedly, and it's starting to become quite disruptive, then I would kind of check in on that need. What is that worry? What is that voice telling you? What's that intrusive thought? And I don't mean voice, I mean a thought. What's that intrusive thought telling you? We would be unpacking a lot of things, normalizing, you know, just their experience and trying to separate the thought from the feeling. And then through that, giving them some psychoeducation to understand that that likely is a compulsion, right? So a response of that thought, it helps us feel a relief of that anxiety, that buildup that we're feeling in that moment when we're in that loop. And so I would kind of break it down as we're going through whatever that symptomology is, what that urge is, why they're checking, and then we would try to slow that down through CBT or whatnot.
1: Thanks for that, Megan. Dr. Fairbrother, what do we know about why those intrusive thoughts happen?
2: Oh, isn't that a beautiful question? Such a beautiful question. You know, I don't know at this point if we have a complete answer to that question, but what we do know is that 95% of the general population experiences some unwanted intrusive thoughts from time to time that they find kind of morally distressing, upsetting. And so that's a really common experience. And then if you have unwanted intrusive thoughts about your baby, people really sit up straight and notice, because it can feel so harsh, especially if you're having unwanted intrusive thoughts of hurting your baby on purpose. It becomes really jarring and can be really frightening. And, you know, what we do know is that our intrusive thoughts, they're more common when we're stressed. So new parents, tick. The content of our thoughts tends to focus around the things that really matter to us. So our baby, for a new parent. And we really notice the ones that where they're about something that we find upsetting, morally distressing, or that we really don't want to have happen. And so it's not at all surprising that new parents are having intrusive thoughts about harm coming to their babies or about harming their babies. And, you know, some people have hypothesized that we might have evolved to have these thoughts because they do get us to sit up straight and really think about keeping our child safe.
1: There might be people listening right now who are worried about their own intrusive thoughts. Maybe we could do a bit of a sort of fact check here.
2: Of course.
1: About how often that actually translates into real life harm to a baby. Well, what does the data say about that?
2: Yeah, so I think this is such an important question, because I think most of the time, if a parent is having unwanted intrusive thoughts about hurting their baby on purpose, they may be very motivated to tell no one because it's so frightening and they're worried what might happen if they do share this with someone. So what we know now is that about 50 to 55% of new parents have unwanted intrusive thoughts of hurting their baby on purpose. So that's half of all new birthing parents, and probably 99%, at least based on our data, are having unwanted intrusive thoughts of some accidental harm coming to their baby. And from the data that we have, there is no evidence that when these thoughts are unwanted, intrusive and inconsistent with your values and wishes, that we have no evidence, and we've been looking for the evidence. We've tried this out in two studies. We have no evidence that there's any increased risk of actually harming your baby when among the people who have those kinds of thoughts compared to the people who don't. The kinds of harming thoughts that might lead to action are typically in the context of a more severe mental health condition. So if the person is suicidal and seriously contemplating suicide, they may include their infant in that thinking, which is really painful but can happen. Or in the context of a postpartum psychosis where a person is feeling, you know, compelled to act on their thoughts and they're happening in the context of delusions. And so when it's more in the direction of OCD, the normal, you know, normally when they're if they're unwanted, intrusive, and inconsistent with the person's values, they're not over in the camp of risk for the baby.
1: Well, I think all of that's probably
2: distressing.
1: That's very reassuring, Dr. Fairbrother. Thank you so much for joining us today.
2: Of course. Thank you.
1: I've been speaking with Dr. Nicole Fairbrother, who's an associate clinical professor with the Department of Family Practice at the University of British Columbia. She is also the head of the of UBC's Perinatal Anxiety Research Lab. So this conversation is about how people are feeling and thinking after having a baby. Postpartum mental health is the core of our conversation today, as well as how to advocate for yourself. We had some wonderful questions about how medical practitioners can be vigilant in their search. You may have any kind of question. We still have another 15 minutes with our two experts. You can reach us at 1-888-416-8333. Again, the number is 1-888-416-8333. Dina Bridges is joining us from Calgary, Alberta next. Hi there.
3: Hi there. Thank you so much. And I'm so grateful for the last doctor talking about the other side of not just the baby being harmed, but yourself. I've been in the IVF world for the last 21 years because I'm a same-sex family. Mm-hmm. And so we did the whole IVF process and all the dreams of having babies. And we were very successful for our own family. And as well as we helped our another family have their children through surrogacy. And I just wanted to really ask that question around, my oldest is 21 and I just had a baby a year ago, but I found actually at that 12 month mark after then, and then stopping all of the hormones I've been on for the last 21 years, that hit me far harder than ever before with my own suicidal ideation. And I have wanted a family more than anything in this world. But what happened to me at that year mark was that ongoing risk or fear of harming myself. And so I just wanted to know if there's any way to ensure that, I guess, that people in that realm, how do we get more support, or can IVF clinics do a better job? Or
1: Dina, thank you so much. That is an experience that I don't think is invited to be spoken about nearly enough. And what a long journey you've been on. I'm gonna first come to Dr. Clark, because I imagine that she has some thoughts already. And then I want to deepen some of that stuff about surrogacy as well, because I think that's a really interesting element that you've just described here. But first, if we could just speak about Dina's experience, Dr. Clark, as you know, having gone through IVF, building family over a long period of time, and then some of those thoughts that have been coming that she described.
4: Yes, Dina, you highlight a major gap, I think, in the field. This is something I often think about and talk about and work with patients around. And we really, you know, we don't have a great appreciation for how the hormones and all the treatments and just the process and sometimes the trauma of going through this journey can impact the family and the person who's trying to conceive. But I would say that what we know is that it's with those layers of all the things that are going on, as well as the hormonal changes upon conception and delivery, there's still some of those same risks, and maybe even more, that we have yet to really characterize. So do we need more support in the infertility clinics? Absolutely. You know, there are definitely clinics who have moved to having therapists within the clinic and having a therapist present to work with patients. And I think that needs to probably be a universal practice, as well as having a reproductive psychiatrist available for that patient population as well. So you highlight a gap that definitely needs to be addressed, and I hope will be addressed soon.
1: Thanks very much for that, Dr. Clark. Megan, have you ever worked with folks who went through IVF and then they've come to you experiencing some of the things that each of our guests has described?
0: Absolutely. I actually deal with a lot of cases in the fertility journey, whether it's IVF, IUI, and their experience is very unique, right? They're going through a lot of, it's just a very different process depending on how they're going through it, especially, I mean, how Dina was describing, there would be selection of, you know, sperm and all that stuff. There's a lot of therapy and all that stuff leading into the implantation. And then postpartum, there's not much follow-up, not much check-in, very similar to somebody else who maybe birthed naturally. But it is a very different experience. And I think that, as Dr. Clark said, there is this gap that is lacking. And I'm hoping that there will be more support for folks who are going through IVF and surrogacy.
1: Thanks very much for that, Megan. Dina, are you still there?
3: I am. And I was just so happy with that answer, as well as we also know in our population that people are having babies later in life, so they are using more reproductive health to assist if it's thawing their own eggs or going into the IVF process. So I do really look forward to that part, and just so grateful for all of you, because I know that when I've been watching the trial and what spurred this conversation, I feel like I can see her in me and that the things that I went through and that shame and blame. And also, you want things so badly, right? You want this beautiful baby that you've aspired to have your whole life. And so I'm just grateful that you acknowledge that those gaps. And I know that with the right research, it will just move forward, right? So women won't feel as alone as most, like many always feel in that position. So thank you.
1: Thank you so much, Dina. I can just imagine that there are folks listening who are really relating to what you've shared today. Thank you so much.
3: Thank you. Bye for now.
1: If you're just joining us, we are talking about postpartum mental health. We are talking about what people experience when they are new parents and supposed to be celebrating the life of their child. As you've heard from all the folks who've been calling in, they love their children. And at the same time, they sometimes feel like their minds or their bodies are working against them. I have two experts in this conversation. You've been hearing Dr. Crystal Clark, who's a reproductive psychiatrist and head of the psychiatry department at Women's College Hospital, and Megan Weiss, who is a registered psychotherapist who works extensively with people in the postpartum phase. You can still reach us at 1-888-416-8333. Again, that's 1-888-416-8333. You can also text us. I know a lot of this stuff is feeling pretty private and you might not feel like talking directly on the air, but you can send your question in 226-758-8924. Again, for a text message to Dr. Clark or Megan, 226-758-8924. Chibi is calling us next. Chibi Ize, who's calling from Pangnirtung in Nunavut. Hi there.
5: Hello.
1: Hi there. Chibi, did I say your name correctly? Is that right?
5: Correct. Yes.
1: What is your question today for Dr. Clark and for Megan?
5: So my question is simple. What would be that one thing that a partner, family members, community members, or community health workers, what would be that one thing that they can do that will move the needle the most for young moms who are going through this postpartum blues or the full-blown depression?
1: That's a fantastic question. Thank you so much for calling in with that. Megan?
0: Yeah, that is a really good question. I think one of the main things is asking, you know, what they need. That is something it sounds simple, but sometimes we just need to ask them what it is that they need, whether it is a glass of water or it's, you know, some food or it's time for themselves. But we need to be able to kind of check in with the the mom, right? What is what they're going through at that given moment. What they need today may not be what they need tomorrow, or in that moment may not be what they need in an hour from now. And sometimes we don't have the capacity to ask for help, but if somebody asks us if there's something that we can do for them, they're more likely going to then ask for the help. 'Cause support is something that is so important when you're going through that postpartum journey.
1: Thanks very much for that, Megan. Dr. Clark, would you like to add anything?
4: Yes, I agree with what Megan stated. And I would say, I want to back up to just the community. Often stigma is greater in the community. And so I would say that, you know, starting before the baby is born, we need to normalize these conversations and this experience for women. In my work in the community, I find that, you know, often people are still very much ashamed to share what they're experiencing and are trying to hold it together because they don't want anyone to look down on them or think that they don't love their baby or things like that. So just even normalizing, talking about it, and that this is an experience and that there is support, as Megan stated. And then with that support, you know, I think often about why are we seeing this so much today and why is the prevalence so high? And, you know, some of that is that we weren't measuring it, we weren't characterizing it, we weren't naming it before. But I also recognize that the support systems have changed significantly. Often people may not have families close by or friends that are there to bring food or help with the baby or feed the baby overnight. And really thinking about creative ways to offer the support that the woman really needs. To get sleep, to take a shower, to eat, to run to the grocery store, all of those things that we often take for granted that people are able to do all of these things by themselves after having a baby, or even just with their partner. Often people have moved away from their families, whether that's siblings or parents, and they really need an additional village. So thinking about ways to support them in that way would be great.
1: Well, I really like that, Dr. Clark. How do we expand the village? If I rewind a bit through this conversation, we've touched on Lindsay Clancy here and there, and this conversation isn't about that trial, but what has come up over and over again through that trial is postpartum psychosis. Dr. Clark, maybe you could just help us understand what that is and how common it is.
4: Yeah, so postpartum psychosis affects 1 to 2 out of every 1,000 births. So it's pretty rare, but, you know, but not non-existent. So we have to be, we have to look for it for sure. What it is a psychotic disorder in which the person has lost touch with reality. So they might experience hallucinations, delusions, paranoia, but it's often also the symptoms that they may experience are lack of sleep, like not needing to sleep, not just that they're up and because they're anxious or something, but absolutely not needing the sleep. They have more energy. They can stay up for days. They can be confused. A lot of cognitive challenges, and they can wane in their wax and wane in their consciousness. So look delirious at times. So what we know about this illness is that because of the delusions and the loss of touch with reality, it's a psychiatric emergency because that can lead to suicide. It can lead to infanticide, mainly because of the delusional nature of it.
1: Dr. Clark, what you're describing is so frightening. And I think it's so great that you helped lay it out for us. Maybe you could explain if there are factors that make someone more vulnerable to developing postpartum psychosis.
4: Yes. There are definitely factors that often people are not even aware of. So a family history, particularly a first degree relative, a mom or a sibling, or even even as we expand out into the family, the aunt or grandmother who has had a history of that can make someone genetically at risk for developing it themselves, but also a history of bipolar disorder. And often postpartum psychosis is the first time we recognize that someone has bipolar disorder. So it doesn't mean that they have a pre-existing diagnosis, but but that they have a predisposition or maybe have had symptoms that they didn't recognize as bipolar disorder, that makes them much more risky. Those that have bipolar disorder, the latest studies are showing that one out of every five women with bipolar disorder who give a baby may develop postpartum psychosis. So it's pretty, that's a pretty high rate. But this disorder can also happen in someone who has no history of bipolar disorder and no history of mental illness and no known family history that they're aware of.
1: Thanks very much for that, Dr. Clark. Megan, as you're listening to that, how much does postpartum psychosis or the concerns around it come up in your practice?
0: It hasn't really come up until this case, really. I have not necessarily experienced that at all in my work with regards to the women that I've been seeing. But I do always screen. I always screen based off of my questions just to see how they're doing and whether the severity is in their symptoms. I always look for the intensity, the duration, and the frequency of their symptoms of anxiety, depression. And then if it is escalating to a degree that just does not seem safe for them, I do recommend them seeking further support, whether that is reaching out to their family physician or anyone that is in their, you know, support network to ensure that they get the proper treatment or screens or assessments.
1: Thanks for that, Megan. Laura Briggs is joining us. She's just called in from Victoria, BC. Hi, Laura.
6: Hi there.
1: Hi there. So you're calling in because you are thinking about your sister who's about to have a baby.
6: Yeah, I'm a little bit concerned about the way the world is going in terms of American politics, as well as environmentally. We're seeing the effects of climate change. So I'm feeling that a lot of these postpartum anxieties are incredibly valid and real. And how can we support people that are kind of dealing with these bigger existential questions?
1: Laura, that is a fantastic point. We are living in a moment where the adults all around, these teeny tiny fragile people that have just come into the world are worried and anxious about all kinds of instability and how much everything costs and whether or not we're going to hold together through great polarization. You're absolutely right. There's a sort of general rattled state. And then someone's going through this life-changing event and not feeling entirely themselves. Megan, this is a pretty existential question that we're laying at your feet, but I really like what Laura's thinking about here. And of course, that's coming home for her because her sister is about to have a baby. How do you prepare people to embrace a child, to feel that they can talk about their mental health in a world that is feeling pretty unstable right now?
0: Absolutely. Thank you. That is a really good question. And it does come up a lot, I think, because we're flooded with all these, you know, issues that are going on in the world. It's difficult to separate ourselves from that and try to just focus on our micro world, which is our little families. But that is something that I do really try to hone in the clients that I'm working with, is just focusing on this next chapter, right? It's important to have these conversations. It's important not to neglect what's going on in the world, but it is also important to embrace this new change, this new chapter, and acknowledge that, you know, two things can exist at the same time. We can be anxious and we can like something, like be really blessed and happy all at the same time. And so it's trying to tap into that side, letting them kind of breathe in the moment that they're in, digesting what's going on, and then navigating those bigger anxieties.
1: Thanks for that, Megan. Dr. Clark.
4: Yes, I think Megan said it beautifully. I don't know that I have anything to add. I think that's a wonderful question and one that we're all grappling with, but I think Megan answered it beautifully.
1: Maybe I could add a question on Laura's behalf, Dr. Clark. She has to support her sister in what you have described over the course of this hour, a life-changing, beautiful experience, and at the same time, all these big changes, including immense sleep deprivation. So here we have Laura, or lots of people across the country who have people in their lives that they care about very much, who are about to have children. What are some ways that they can prepare, even though the world around us is feeling pretty unstable right now? What are the maybe three top things that a person can do to be the most supportive person in the life of someone who's about to give birth?
4: Yes, well, I think we said it earlier. One of the most important things is asking the person what they need and encouraging them to be just honest. I think often new moms, at least when I talk about this with my patients, many of them are like, well, I don't want to burden anyone. I don't want to ask for too much. You know, they're trying to do it all alone. And I, you know, we work through that a lot with my patients. So, you know, really saying to them, I am here for you. What would be most helpful? And then doing your best to actually deliver whatever that is. I think the other thing we have to do is, you know, I'm always encouraging people to, in this current day and age, to be careful about the things we're, you know, spending our time watching. So sometimes we have to cut the news or the TikTok or other social media outlets, or limit it to some degree, because it's fueling that anxiety around the world and what's going on with the environment and what's going on with politics. And we want to be informed, but not consumed by it.
1: Thanks, Dr. Clark. Oh, Megan, did you want to jump in?
0: Sure. I mean, I think one thing that's really, if you're thinking about how can you help your sister in this transitionary phase, I think, you know, something we often lose sight of is like, oh, let's take care of the baby. Let's take the baby away and give mom a break. But that's not always what's important or needed. And, you know, we talk about like making meals, making sure that the mom is fed, taken care of, checking in if there's any way that, you know, she could have some, if she wants space for herself, you know, what that looks like. If that's, you know, being able to step out and go for a walk or go to a fitness class that they used to like, just giving them the ability to do that, knowing what they like to do before. And it's okay if they say no, right? I think that's the thing, is if we don't ask, we often don't hear, but if we give them the option, they might actually take us up on it. And so that's something that could really be helpful in that state. And I agree with Dr. Clark, probably not talking about the stressors outside is probably a good thing right now. That will not change, unfortunately. And so this like little period of time that is not really that long, I mean, it is, but you know, it's one of those things where it's important to kind of stay focused on what's going on in the life that they're experiencing.
1: So we're really insulating people in this in a vulnerable time, cocooning at least for a temporary time, just to give them a little time to adjust to all those big changes. That makes a lot of sense, Megan. We have one last caller. This is Ray Jackson joining us from Russell, Ontario. Ray, hi.
7: Hi.
1: What's your question for Megan and Dr. Clark?
7: So my question is, I'm wondering if essentially having some kind of like hormone buffer as an option in the future, like if we are looking at people postpartum and checking, you know, what their hormone levels are and figuring out a system to be able to like prevent, you know, these huge crashes from happening to begin with, just like a way of making it a little easier. And, you know, especially for those that know they have postpartum, like a history of it, whether it's like from before, like a child before or in their family. Just to kind of like make it not so scary.
1: For sure. I mean, we hear about lots of different kinds of ways in which hormone therapy is happening in other afflictions and hard moments in people's lives. Dr. Clark, hormone replacement therapy or other similar options, what's out there?
4: Yeah, great question. And I will say that there is a lot of research going on around this. And some things, you know, the hormones in the body is just not that simple. There have been some studies that looked at just giving back hormone through estrogen patch, for example, and it has worked for some people, but not an overwhelming response such that we have made it you know, available to everyone, because it hasn't been that clear, like, oh, we give back the estrogen and it works for that person who is experiencing postpartum depression, likely onset by hormonal withdrawal. There have been other studies similarly that have looked at this, but I'm happy to say that there are some great things coming out, looking at biomarkers to even identify who has postpartum depression or who's at risk for it, rather. And then there's the new drug zuranolone that is kind of targeting, similar to what's being asked, that hormonal withdrawal, trying to give back the hormone, one of the hormones that's decreased significantly with birth, and therefore restoring that stabilization to some degree and remitting the symptoms of depression. Of course, we also need to address anxiety and OCD and other postpartum mental health illnesses. But yes, there's a lot of work trying to figure out, well, how do we create a buffer, and how do we check hormones? And the body's just been, the body and the brain is very complicated. So it's been hard to figure this out.
1: Ray, thanks so much for that question. Dr. Clark, you just mentioned people being at higher risk or lower risk. And something that we discovered in the preparation for this segment is that there are studies that show that Indigenous and immigrant parents in Canada are at a higher risk for postpartum depression compared to non-Indigenous or Canadian-born mothers. Why is that?
4: Yes, well, in Canada, I would say we definitely need to do more research around this to better understand. I don't think we know why, but some of the preliminary thoughts are that, you know, social determinants of health being a major risk factor. And when we think about social determinants of health, we're thinking about where a person was raised, educated, the type of work, the type of resources and access they have, and all of those factors that we really need to better understand how it affects Indigenous and other populations who are not in the majority. So I you know, when we look at other places and other populations where we're seeing the non-majority being at higher risk, it's usually being driven by the social determinants of health. And I don't think we really understand those well yet in Canada.
1: Thanks very much for that, Dr. Clark. Megan, as a final thought, this whole conversation has been about mental illness and giving birth. This is a time when, for the most part, in our culture, we celebrate this as the happiest time. This is the arrival of a whole new human being. This is changing our world. This is a new addition to our community. And that's not just the parents. That's also, you know, everyone around them, workplaces, having your baby has arrived parties. So that leads to an enormous amount of shame attached to admitting that you're struggling in this period, that you might not be sharing, you know, unfettered joy with everybody else around you. What would you say to somebody who's listening right now and is really wrestling with all the kinds of things that we've described? They're feeling anxious, or they're feeling sleep deprived to the point that their emotional attachment to their child feels different than they wish it would be, or they're just dealing with all the different shades and colors of difficulty that have been described over this last hour. They're wrestling with a really big contradiction there. What would you say to them?
0: I would honestly tell them that they're not alone. I think that they're, you know, two feelings can exist at the same time. We can feel very grateful and hopeful, and we can feel very sad and lonely. This is such a transitionary period in one's life who's going through this phase, right? There's a loss of identity. There's strain on your relationship. There's a whole new world that you're trying to understand and get to know, right? I often say this to my clients, your baby is a stranger, right? At the end of the day, yes, it grew inside of you, or maybe through surrogacy or whatnot, but it is a stranger, right? And we're trying to get to know them just as much as they're trying to get to know us. And it takes time. It's, you know, and so when women that I speak to kind of picture it as that, they have a lot better understanding of why this is more difficult than they ever anticipated. It's okay to ask for help. You know, I think that's the other piece, is with shame comes this, well, not only shame, but there's this belief system that we have to be perfect, right? And that we can't ask for help. But asking for help is not a weakness. It's a huge strength. And I think that that's something that, you know, women really like to hear as well, right? Because it gives them the drive, the motivation to actually reach out and talk to someone.
1: Well, let's flex that new muscle right now. Just before I let both of you go, maybe we could direct people towards resources if they're realizing that this conversation is resonating either for themselves or for someone else in their community. Where can people go for the resources to find out more or to get the support they need? Dr. Clark.
4: Yes, and if I may, I would just add to what Megan said. I agree that they're not alone, but I would also add that it's not their fault, and that this is a very treatable. These conditions are very treatable. To get support, get help, get treatment, they can come to Women's College Hospital and our Reproductive Life Stages program, where we work with pregnant and postpartum women across pregnancy through up to 1 year postpartum. They can also go to the CanMat Patient and Family Guidelines, which is for patients and families to understand more about different mental illnesses during pregnancy and postpartum, and it has a list of resources to direct them to across the Ontario province and throughout Canada.
1: What was that called again? CanMat?
4: Yes, CanMat, CanMat. We just put out the first guidelines for Canada and perinatal mental health in 2024, and it's the CanMat guidelines. And there's a patient and family guide that goes along with it.
1: Great. Thank you so much, Dr. Clark. Megan, any resources that you would add for folks who are listening and thinking they might need to know more?
0: Honestly, those are generally the same resources that I hand out.
1: Okay.
0: So those are great.
1: Okay. So anyone who's listening and you didn't catch that on first listen, C-A-N-M like mother, A-T, CanMat. I'm on the page right now and there's all kinds of resources here that will get you on your way. Dr. Clark, Megan, thank you so much for fielding all our questions and just taking us across the scientific and the emotional all in one go.
0: So welcome. Thank you for having us.
4: Yes, thank you for having us.
1: Dr. Crystal Clark is a reproductive psychiatrist and head of the psychiatry department at Women's College Hospital. Megan Weiss is a registered psychotherapist and works extensively with people in the postpartum phase.

0: 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Just Asking is live across the country on CBC Radio 1 on Saturday afternoons, 4 p.m. Eastern, 1 p.m. Pacific. 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
1: If you've got the sneaking suspicion that your company or your IT department is monitoring your computer, you might be right.
2: From keystroke monitoring to Slack message analysis, AI is being used to measure how productive you are, how engaged you seem, and even how you communicate.
3: Things like helping your fellow employee, that's maybe not measurable. Having good judgment, having creativity, having moral courage, there are all kinds of things. What's often called tacit knowledge. This just cannot be measured.
4: Any employer, I feel, has the right, based on a 9-to-5 basis, if the employee is being paid for those hours, to monitor their activities in their entirety.
5: Employees hate feeling like they're surveilled. That doesn't create a psychologically safe work environment where you feel like you can do your best work, you can take breaks as needed. And so I think this actually hurts overall worker sentiment and produces an increased chance of burnout.
6: Management has always argued that surveillance tech holds this promise of improving productivity. But what about the dystopian invasion of privacy part?
0: How often do you take a bathroom break at work? Or how fast do you type when you try to get your work done? Do you know how many times you click your mouse in an hour? Or how often you smile at customers? You might not know those answers, but your employer might have some idea. In Canada, banking and telecom workers have complained about what they are describing as the degrading use of productivity tracking software. Facial recognition scanners have also been installed in some workplaces, including in schools. At the Eskasoni School Board in Eskasoni First Nation in Nova Scotia, they are being used to track teacher attendance. And this is something that Chris Gallant has been seeing for the first time. He's a high school teacher. He's the treasurer of the Eskasoni Teachers Union. Chris, hi, thanks for being here.
7: Thanks for having me.
0: What was your reaction to the news that this technology was being used?
7: First off, it didn't seem like too big of a deal, but the more I thought about it and the more questions started to come up for me, the more unsettling it became, you know, wondering who has access to this information, where is it stored, what safeguards are in place. Because, you know, it's my biometric data. It's not like a PIN number that can be changed or a swipe card that can be replaced.
0: For folks who haven't ever seen anything like this, how does the process work? You arrive at work and what happens?
7: I arrive at work, come in through the front door, and then there is the scanning device on the wall. Kind of looks like a tablet with a front-facing camera. You walk up to it. It searches for your face. Sometimes takes a few seconds to find it. When it finds your face, it brings up your information, including first and last name, your recent scan history, your employee number, and then it offers you the option to either punch in or punch out.
0: But why isn't that just done with cards, as it's done in so many workplaces?
7: We asked the employer that very question, and they said they did consider other options. However, they were concerned about the potential for buddy punching, where somebody else could punch in for you if you were late. And they felt that this was a way to bypass that, and they felt it was the quickest and most efficient way to get people punched in and punched out.
0: Buddy punching at a school seems like something that couldn't go on for very long because somebody would have to actually be in the desks or in the school system somewhere doing their job.
7: Yes, exactly.
0: That's interesting. How has this affected the way that you feel when you walk into work?
7: I feel devalued as an employee. I feel like, you know, as someone who's never been disciplined in my job, I've been there for 17 years. And now all of a sudden I'm being asked to surrender my biometric data, and they want to track my attendance, which is fine. I'm okay with my attendance being tracked, you know, but by the same token, I take attendance as part of my job. I take attendance for 30 students in the first 5 minutes of class, and I don't need biometrics to do it. So, you know, I feel like it's really eroded the trust relationship between my employer and me.
0: You are the treasurer for the teachers union, which means that you're in conversation with lots of teachers. I'm wondering how they are pushing back against the use of this technology.
7: So we have about 135 members, and 123 of those members submitted letters to the employer asking that their information be destroyed, any biometric data that's been stored be destroyed, and that they are officially withdrawing their consent to using their biometric data. We've had some people who refuse to scan, and there's been a lot of talk about it in the staff room and on car rides home and things like that. So it's not been received very well.
0: Well, thank you so much for joining us and telling us about what's happening at Escassoni School Board. Thank you, Chris.
7: Thank you for having me.
0: That was Chris Gallant. He is a high school teacher at Escassoni School Board. He's also the treasurer of the Escassoni Teachers Union. We reached out to Escassoni School Board for comment. We did not receive a response by airtime. CBC News had previously reported that in June, there was communication with teachers. The board said it was taking privacy seriously and that the scanner manufacturer only stores the employee's name, email, and employee number. It also said that it is using the technology to, quote, increase accuracy in timekeeping and prevent time theft. As more workplaces use technology to monitor workers, we are now going to take some time to answer your questions about why this is on the rise, how it's affecting workplace culture. You can clearly hear Chris is concerned about that and what it does to his relationship with his employer. We're also going to think about why employers feel they need this kind of technology to monitor and track their workers during the day. I have two guests with me as we go through all of this. Crystal Shore is an adjunct professor and postdoctoral fellow in the Department of Sociology and Legal Studies at the University of Waterloo. Jennifer Moss is an expert in workplace culture and well-being. She's also the author of the books The Burnout Epidemic and Why Are We Here? You can call us with your questions about surveillance culture in the workplace. 1-888-416-8333. Again, as we think about worker surveillance and the technology tools that are being used for that, you may have many questions about what's happening in your workplace or what might be coming in the future or what questions you need to be asking. 1-888-416-8333. Crystal, Jennifer, thank you for being here.
8: It's great to be here.
9: Thanks for having us. Yeah.
0: I think for a lot of folks, this is going to be the first time that they've ever really thought about that level of surveillance that Chris is talking about, biometric data, or we heard earlier in the show, the jiggling of your mouse, the tracking of how many times you've hit letters on your keyboard. Jennifer, what are the most commonly used worker surveillance tools in the workplace right now?
8: Well, we're seeing, as you said, keystroke tracking is actually a big one, and it dramatically increased in the last 5 to 6 years. Eye tracking. There's also what we're seeing too is this increase of actually coming into our webcam and taking screenshots to ensure that we're on the page that we're supposed to be, that we're working. For a long time, we've actually seen sensors in meeting rooms. And so pre-pandemic, obviously, this was a big deal to make sure that people were sitting in meeting rooms and attending meetings that they were supposed to. We also see, you know, swiping badges. That's a big one. But we've made it even more intense around how we're tracking people being in the office. Are they moving around the building or are they swiping in and out? And then there's this passive tracking we're seeing. It's sort of this implicit way of monitoring people through Slack, where you have to put a status as away if you go to the bathroom, and then, you know, and then take it off when you come back. And that's also increasing.
0: I think there are a couple of things there that we need more information on. Most folks are probably going to understand things like swiping your badge or even a webcam being used for screenshots. But what's eye tracking?
8: It's essentially, it's software. It's kind of affectionately called quote unquote bossware, but it's making sure that your eyes are staying on page. So it's, you know, obviously for anyone that is doing any sort of heads down, very detail oriented work, it's making sure that you're not looking off page or you're not looking around and contemplating or thinking creatively, which is, I think, you know, for me, I've definitely recognized that as something that is having a huge impact on people feeling fatigued and burned out, because it is very difficult to constantly be staring at a screen without feeling that impact on your well-being and mental health.
0: So this is something that's happening right now. There are people who, if their eyes go away from their screen, are feeling that there could be repercussions from their employer.
8: Yes. And the issue with this is that, you know, there's a certain amount of allowance, but they're just tracking to see how much you are working based on biometrics and based on how fast your hands are moving. And this is, to me, it's, you know, lazy leadership, in that it doesn't necessarily mean you're working just if you're staring at a screen. It becomes very performative for employees, and it doesn't actually demonstrate whether you are producing quality work or you're being productive. It's just forcing you to be performative.
0: Jennifer, do we know if surveillance like this actually improves productivity?
8: We've been reviewing the data, and the research is pretty murky on this. Again, it still is fairly new when you think about how much it has increased. Now you're looking at about 72% of large global firms incorporating some sort of monitoring. So it is fairly new, but all of the data keeps coming back to not really. And in some cases, we're seeing that maybe for a period of time, employees will respond by working harder, maybe demonstrating that they're performing more or they're producing more. But it's very, it's unsustainable. So it only lasts for a certain amount of time. And then people start to feel there's a lack of trust. Their well-being is impacted. So what we've seen is low well-being actually leads to lower business outcomes. And so what might feel like we had this surge of productivity at the beginning ends up working backwards, and there's less productivity, higher attrition, real impact on people's performance. They make more mistakes. And so

0: in factories, and you may have experience with that already. You're welcome to call in with your experience or your questions about surveillance in the workplace. So being tracked and monitored through technology, what questions do you have? 1-888-416-8333. Crystal, I'd like to come to you. What exactly is being tracked with these tools?
1: Yeah, hi. Well, I think that what's really interesting now is that not only are we tracking in a lot of different ways. So as Jennifer described, we're tracking people's, you know, keystrokes on their computers. We're tracking their eye movements. We're tracking, you know, their attendance, as Chris was saying earlier. But increasingly, what's happening is we're blending all these data streams. Employers are increasingly implementing software that combines all the data streams and often integrates it with AI to create things like performance scores or productivity scores on an interactive dashboard. So not only are we tracking in all these different ways, but we're putting it all together and making meaning out of it through AI.
0: And how accurate is the meaning making out of all of the monitoring appearing to be, at least at this early stage?
1: It's hard to say, because it's often very difficult to see how the meaning is being created. These algorithms are often protected by patents, so we don't know exactly how the algorithm is taking data and interpreting it through meaning. But as Jennifer was saying previously, there's a lot of room for error here. So if we're looking at something like productivity, we're tracking proxies for that. We're tracking eye movements, time spent at your computer, time spent looking at your screen. We're not accounting for all these differences like deep thought or engaging with coworkers in meaningful ways or other measures of, you know, high quality work performance. So there's a lot of room for error in terms of the meaning that can be generated from it when we're leaving it entirely up to a technology system.
0: If you're listening to Crystal describe those technology systems and you have a question about what you think might have been happening in your own workplace, or you're wondering in what ways you might be surveilled, or you're an employer who thinks that these might be ways to hold people accountable and you'd like to understand more about what reluctance people have around that, you can speak to our two guests today, 1-888-416-8333. Just asking listener Megan Quinn talked to us before the show, and this was her question.
2: Okay, so I work in this newer department, and I genuinely feel like we're being over-surveyed because we know the boss watches us on the surveillance cameras, but we are nitpicked over literally everything, even something as simple as just like grabbing supplies. And it's just like, how often does this happen?
0: Jennifer.
3: This is such an important conversation we're having because, you know, surveilling is one thing. Monitoring, we think about this as just a tool to be able to make sure that people are meeting their objectives, but we don't realize the impact of micromanagement and that stress that we feel when every single thing we do feels like it's layered with an expectation almost of failure or disrespect or lack of trust. And everything that you have to do, you have to prove has value or there's a reason for it. And, you know, all of the data and research shows around that feeling of micromanagement, it increases this state of a fight or flight feeling. So we have cortisol and adrenaline that's pumping through, you know, our body, these chemicals that make us feel like we have to be on edge. And over time, that actually makes us so that we have less above and beyond sort of behaviors. We're less likely to support our colleagues. We're less likely to feel loyal to the organization. And, you know, and this is just not the right way to be managing. Instead, we should be helping people to focus on what the objectives are and have managers and people that are leading the teams help people to get there. And what we're hearing right now from the caller is that it's more about just a

0: constant tactical compliant organization versus actually people feeling intrinsically motivated to be successful.
1: Thanks for that, Jennifer. Crystal, if we could just spin things for a second and think about things from an employer perspective. You're paying people a certain amount of money to be somewhere, to complete certain tasks that they've been asked for, or a certain amount of work in a particular way. If you decide to use technology to track whether that's happening or not, what's wrong with that?
2: Well, I think that if you're an employer, first of all, I understand that there are very real and valid concerns that employers are facing in the workplace, particularly in today's economic climate. But I think it's important not only to pay attention to whatever legislation might be guiding your decisions on implementing the surveillance, but also to really sit down and ask yourself what it is you're trying to accomplish with the technology. Because if it truly is, evaluating or monitoring employee productivity, as we've been discussing, the jury's still out on whether or not the surveillance can accurately track that, let alone improve those metrics. And of course, as Jennifer has mentioned, there's all sorts of research showing that in fact this can backfire. It can create, a really negative environment that can have not only a negative impact on the employee, but on their productivity, the work that they do. But in addition, what are you trying to accomplish? And is there a better way to accomplish it? So do you really need to use the technology, or can you maybe, achieve the same or achieve a better outcome through a more human, a human-led, practice, one that supports trust in the workplace and worker autonomy? I think also, I would advise employers to not be wooed by the advertising, because these technologies are packaged and sold as the solution to any sort of crisis that is facing the workforce. So the work that I do, I've looked at police surveillance, public health surveillance, surveillance in long-term care. There's always some sort of, at the heart of it, a crisis that the technology is purporting to speak to. And so it becomes really attractive, the thought of using technology, something that maybe is more cost effective than a human-led solution, to address that issue. But actually, as Adam Molnar's work has shown, if we're looking at it, if we're taking ethics out of it, which neither he nor I advocate for, but if we are doing that, the business case for implementing the technology is pretty weak, given that we don't know for sure that we're achieving any sort of positive gains here. And we do know that the monitoring costs a lot of money. It's usually a subscription price, so you're paying money every month for this. This can turn into, for large employers, millions of dollars every year. And that's quite a bit of money to spend when there's no real peer-reviewed evidence that these tools are achieving the sort of thing that they say they're achieving, whether that's productivity or, protecting the business from cybersecurity threats, which also can backfire, because a lot of times these technologies are shown to open up vulnerabilities in cybersecurity, because you're amalgamating huge amounts of sensitive data. There's an important piece here about understanding what you're trying to achieve and whether or not the surveillance technology can achieve it.
1: Well, that gets us to some of the definitions, some of the goals that might be on the table here. And Crystal, you're inching towards a lot of the ethics piece of this, which we still certainly have time for. I want to invite someone in who now has legal knowledge about workplace surveillance. Puneet Tiwari is a partner at Levitt LLP, Labor and Employment Law in Toronto. And he's worked on surveillance disputes between employees and employers. He's with us now to talk a bit more about some of the legal framework around all of this. Puneet, hi, welcome.
3: Hi, Saroja. Thanks for having me.
1: Legally, why don't we jump in with what can be surveilled in the workplace? What is it legal for employers to watch, monitor, or track?
3: Well, the truth is it varies from province. Now, Majority of Canadian provinces, there is no specific legislation that speaks to what an employer can or cannot monitor. For example, in Ontario, there is privacy legislation a requirement that a notice be put up telling employees that they're being monitored, but it doesn't give them a right to not be monitored. Now, this is very different in some of our provinces, Quebec, which has very advanced laws, but specifically BC and Alberta, which allows employers to monitor, but it has to be reasonable and for a reasonable effort to monitor the employee. So some things you can do quite easily, but some of the more invasive types of monitoring, you have to be able to justify them under BC or Alberta laws, privacy laws. And unless it's a bona fide requirement of the role, there's a good chance you won't be able to.
1: What are some examples where using surveillance technology on workers has been, as you say, justified?
3: Sure. So, I mean, the easiest one, something that we've all experienced on a day-to-day basis is security logs. When you log into your computer, your employer knows. That's something that's been going on since the rise of computers, whether that's at home or in the workplace. And when you log into your work email, somebody knows. It logs it. Virus detection, that's another one where the employer has the right to know, and it's very easy to justify. And that's something being done, I would say, probably with every employer. Now, company system access logs. So let's say you're using a company Google Workplace environment, and each time you log into, let's say, Google Drive or download a document or send an email or log in from a new place, your employer not only knows that you're doing those things, but your employer also knows where you're doing them from.
1: That is so much for us to think about. I'm going to guess there are a whole lot of folks listening who had no idea. It's really important to know. I mean, all joking aside, I'm only laughing because I just think it is quite the wake-up call that you've given us. We have to speak about some of the more invasive practices. So I'm wondering what laws in Canada there are to protect employees from more invasive types of workplace surveillance that go beyond the kind of thing that you've been describing, the protecting your computer for viruses, the logins that happen, but the kinds of stuff that both of our earlier guests who are still with us now, Jennifer and Crystal, have been describing, with the actual biometrics tracking, the actual how long of your eyes been on your screen, how many bathroom breaks. We had a caller call in and say that their boss had been nitpicking about how many bathroom breaks people had taken, how many times they're gazing off into space, which could be just reflection, but one never knows. How far are employers allowed to go at this point under Canadian law?
3: So it's province specific. And so really BC, Alberta, and Quebec are the only provinces that have laws where, you know what, whatever the employer is doing, it must be reasonably justifiable and for a proper purpose in order to manage, terminate, or hire employees. So again, in Ontario, there's no specific law that says employers can't do this or that. They just need to let the employee know that, hey, we are doing this and that, right? Where in BC and Alberta, for example, some of the things you mentioned, webcam monitoring or eye tracking, that would be, at least in my opinion, considered very intrusive, or at least potentially very intrusive, and likely wouldn't survive an analysis of justification. Now, for example, if you have a job where your job is monitoring, security cameras for 8 hours at a time, you know what, if you move your eyes away from it, you're not doing your job. So perhaps in that very nuanced, specific situation, it's okay. But for, your run-of-the-mill worker, who's doing, a number of different jobs, and maybe sometimes it involves looking at the ceiling and thinking about something. Well, you know what? Employees should be able to do that. And so BC and Alberta would likely rule that's obtrusive and it's can't be justified. There needs to be a compelling reason why they need to track the eyes of the employee. Now, that doesn't mean there aren't other methods of tracking. You know, mouse movement is probably something that could, you know, fairly easily be justified in those provinces, what apps you're using and things of that nature. But, I'm talking about BC and Alberta, and Quebec also kind of fits there. But the rest of the provinces, unless you're federally regulated, so, for example, like CBC, which falls under, a different legislative regime, for the rest of the provinces, it's pretty much fair game.
1: That is really a lot to think about. What about the other side of things? Could you be terminated? We heard at the top of the beginning of this conversation from someone from a school board where they had implemented surveillance technology to prevent what they called time theft. And they wanted to make sure that everybody was arriving on time to take up their jobs within the school. And the teachers wrote a letter rejecting that and saying that they didn't want their data stored and not consenting. Can you be terminated for refusing to be monitored in the workplace?
3: Well, it's interesting. So you mentioned that the teachers refused. The reality is the teachers' union refused. And so if there's a collective bargaining unit in place or a collective bargaining agreement, the union can, advocate on behalf of their staff and reject implementation of some of these security things, security monitoring or surveillance. So in those situations where the employees collectively disagree, there's a high chance where the union might, step in and say, look, A, B, and C are okay, but we're not doing the rest. And so they have an advantage in that regard. But it's very difficult for an employee to outright refuse especially some of the basic monitoring that has been going on for years before data surveillance was a buzzword. For example, security logins. Each time you wave your security card walking into your office, it logs it. And your employer can see, oh, Saroj has been here at, she showed up at 10 a.m. today and left at 4 p.m. So they can already do that, and they've been doing that since key cards were invented. And so a lot of those things, I don't think an employee can refuse. For some of the more intrusive ones, an employee can try and raise an issue where, hey, this is too intrusive, I'm not okay with this. And it's up to the employer to decide if they want to hire that employee, or if it's something that they feel is necessary, they could provide the employee notice that, hey, look, 12 months from now, everyone's going to have to be subject to this. And if you don't like it, we'll tell you now, you're not going to have a job 12 months from now.
1: Puneet, you said the D word, data.
3: Yeah.
1: Are there any laws protecting employees once data has been gathered? That surveillance in the workplace is about how we move, how we interact, what our bodies are doing. That's a lot of information. That's valuable data. Beyond just your employer monitoring and tracking that, it gets recorded somewhere. Is there any protection around that?
3: So a little bit. So for example, Alberta's legislation, PIPA, P-I-P-A, an employee has a right to request access to their monitoring data. But they don't have a, outright right to, be forgotten. So, a few years ago, you might have heard the terms GDPR, which is Europe's big data retention regime. So, where everybody has a right to be forgotten. In Alberta's legislation, for example, an employee can request this data, but the retention rules is still up to the employer. Now, they're allowed to retain it as long as it's reasonably necessary for legal or business purposes. So they can't tell you, hey, I'm going to keep it forever. But, an employer can say, we're going to keep it for 7 years, and then we're going to delete it. But again, it's up to the employer. But the employee has a right to access it. And actually, if I remember correctly, they can request it, and the employer has to comply with that request within 45 days. Now, this is Alberta. Other provinces don't have this kind of legislation. If we speak again 5 years from now, I assure you that will change. But right now, Alberta, BC, and Quebec are the only ones that have legislation that helps protect employee data. In Ontario, it's simply, you just got to let them know.
1: Puneet, you've given us so much to think about. That was such an informative conversation. Thank you very much.
3: My pleasure.
1: I've been speaking to Puneet Tiwari, who is a partner at Levitt LLP, Labor and Employment Law in Toronto. I want to return to our two expert panelists. We only have 10 minutes left in this conversation, Jennifer and Crystal, and there's just so much more to say. Crystal, some of what we got into in that conversation with Puneet is that surveillance technology uses the same metrics to evaluate everyone's productivity. But not all of us are working or thinking the same way, as Puneet was describing. You know, some people might need to stare off into space to be able to do the best job that they can. And that occurs to me then that might mean different things for different people, depending on the way their brains work, the way their bodies work. What about for workers who are neurodivergent or have other differences when this technology gets used as a measurement of success that's been developed with largely one way of thinking or being in mind?
2: Right. And that's a really great point and something that employers definitely need to consider when implementing this sort of technology is differences among their employees, which are, you know, these differences are important in not just from a human rights perspective, but from, you know, a productive workplace perspective. We need differences in the workplace for, you know, creativity, for, you know, different people to attack problems different ways. So it's important we respect those differences, or at the very least not discipline people based on those differences. But like you said, these technologies are usually designed to narrow in on one way of doing a task. So it doesn't account for people who look away from their screen when thinking, or somebody who has arthritis in their wrists when typing, all these sorts of differences. And the issue becomes, you know, magnified when you add AI into the mix, because now we're building the meaning that we're taking from the information that's being collected, and we're handing it over to a predictive algorithm. And algorithms are, by design, trained on, you know, historical data to zero in on really one best typology of something. So a classic example from years ago is when these tools are used to make hiring decisions, when algorithms scan resumes to help employers make hiring decisions. And there may not be any sort of explicit, you know, coding of the algorithm to weed out things like gender or race, but when we're training it on historical data, those proxies get built into the algorithm. So by way of postal codes, that tends to sort people according to race or economic status, or perhaps if there's a long history of, you know, men being hired for a certain position, over time, these algorithms are going to not only give preference to male resumes, but actually downgrade a resume that has a keyword like captain of the women's tennis club or something. So the point is that we're not coding gender in, but when we're training the AI on historical data, we're you know, replicating, right, and increasing those biases. So that's really important to think about.
1: Thanks, Crystal. Bernard Donville has joined us on the line from Owen Sound. Bernard, we only have a couple of minutes. You're thinking about this in the context of your work. You used to be a printing press employee.
4: That's correct. And we were assigned to a Saturday morning, and the boss wasn't going to be in. So we managed to get a whole bunch of donuts and coffee maker and that sort of thing. And when unexpectedly the boss and the plant superintendent came in, we were all, the presses were stopped, and we were sitting around having coffee and donuts. And the foreman handled it so beautifully. And the essential thing is here, trust. And what we've been talking about all afternoon is, because these machines, exemplify a lack of trust. Well, the foreman just came up. He didn't say anything. He looked at us, and we sort of slowly scooted back to our workplaces and got back to work again. But he just lifted the tea towel on a tray of donuts and said, "Save that one for me," and then put it down and left. And I'll bet you he had the most productive day of any day of the year, because we all scooted back. And, of course, we worked really hard to prove that, you know, we were trustworthy, too. And it was a happy ending. But, you know, the NAFTA free trade negotiations aren't working because we don't have trust in the people that we're dealing with. And trust is something that is in short supply now, but we should really have it more in place, because it's the strongest stimulant to being trustworthy.
1: Thank you.
4: Also, I want to, while I'm talking about it, compliment you, Suraj, on the amount of empathy you showed in interviewing those women earlier on in the program who had postpartum problems, you know.
1: Thank you very much,
4: Bernard.
1: I think
4: you're the right person for the job.
1: Thank you. I really appreciate that. I also just really love that defense of trust as the last note in this conversation, because so much of it is, you know, you use words like surveillance and watching and monitoring and tracking. And of course, our hearts just kind of seize shut in fear. And I think that story is such a wonderful reminder that we can build trust with each other. And as Crystal and Jennifer have been implying through this whole conversation, that is as marketable and measurable as part of a productive workplace as the fear culture that might be unfolding as part of some of what they've described as monitoring. Bernard, thank you so much. Crystal and Jennifer, I'm sorry that we've come to an end so very quickly. Maybe I just very briefly, 30 seconds, Jennifer's last thought. We're looking ahead to the future of work. How do you see surveillance technology progressing, especially as tools like AI are emerging? Sorry not to give you more time for it, but as a final thought.
0: Yeah, I think it's what's really interesting is that we give, you know, an estimated 90% of organizations report unsanctioned AI use. And we're seeing, you know, 50% of employees admit to using AI tools without employer approval. I mean, we're really giving a lot of leeway to AI, and we're not giving the same leeway to humans. And I think that we need to be switching that around. And I do see, and I'm going to be an optimist here, maybe an irrational optimist, but I do see a swinging to more human sustainability and a desire to really understand what humans need as far as well-being and what is possible for us to have a both and conversation around this. And that I think there's a benefit to really understanding that trusting people is going to be your key strategy in retaining them, and having us both work with AI technology and being able to work with humans too.
1: Thank you very much. What a lovely last thought. Thoughts about trust, thoughts about monitoring. Jennifer and Crystal, thank you so much.
0: Thank you for having us.
1: Crystal Shore is an adjunct professor and postdoctoral fellow in the Department of Sociology and Legal Studies at the University of Waterloo. Jennifer Moss is an expert in workplace culture and well-being, also the author of the books The Burnout Epidemic and Why Are We Here?

that's it for Just Asking. Our show was produced by Rachel DeGasperis, Brianna Goss, and Kiata Greco. Dave Modi is our technical producer. Our screeners, Chuck Molgat, Drew Stewart, and Valeria Kolesova. Our senior producer is Yamri Tasfu Tadesa, and I'm Saroja Coelho. Just Asking is live across the country on CBC Radio 1 on Saturday afternoons, 4 p.m. Eastern, 1 p.m. Pacific. If you'd like to call us with your questions at that time, the number to call is 1-888-416-8333. That's 1-888-416-8333. You might also have an idea for a topic that you'd like to hear us do on the show. You can email us at justasking@cbc.ca. Thanks so much for tuning in and for hanging out with us today. We're going to see you next week.

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8: From CBC News, the world is sour. I'm Neil Kumar. Voters will head to the polls in 3 federal by-elections on Monday. The ridings in BC and Ontario are considered fairly safe Liberal seats. Both were served by former Liberal cabinet ministers. While in Quebec, polls suggest the Chicoutimi-Lefroy riding is a tight 3-way race. The seat was previously held by former Conservative MP Richard Martel. He was appointed to the Senate by Prime Minister Mark Carney, which triggered the by-election. With just over a week before Canada's reciprocal tariffs on U.S. goods kick in, the cross-border jabs show no sign of slowing down. But the squeeze is already being felt in some border states ahead of the important fall midterms. Catherine Tunney reports from Washington.
9: 3, 2, 1, yeah!
10: Ontario Premier Doug Ford helps unfurl a billboard-sized sign over the weekend. It reads, Lake Ontario, now and always. A clapback, a U.S. President Donald Trump's crusade to rename the body of water Lake America.
11: Yeah, it got heated. But
10: less than a week after calling Trump a loser, a toned-down Ford returned to American Airwaves Sunday on an ABC News show, calling for the focus to be on securing an agreement.
11: We need to focus on a free trade agreement that will create more jobs on both sides of the border.
10: Trump showed no signs of doing that, spending part of the weekend trolling Canada online, including an animated video showing Canadian geese in Trump wigs carrying guns. With Canada's retaliatory tariffs set to kick in just over a week and midterms just around the corner, there's no sign the trade trolling will stop. Catherine Tunney, CBC News, Washington.
8: In Nepal, rescue workers are digging through debris, searching for hundreds of workers that are believed to be trapped inside tunnels at 5 hydroelectric power plants. The number of people killed in last week's flash floods has risen to nearly 800, and thousands more are still unaccounted for. Briar Stewart has more.
12: In the forest in Nepal's Chitwan district, crews wear white protective suits and carry stretchers. Some bodies are so badly damaged that it could take time and DNA tests to identify them. With not enough space to store the dead, crews have begun burials. Sumen Bogen says for the past 4 days he's been searching for his brother who's missing. There are many families like mine who are suffering, and they too must be desperately trying to identify their loved ones, he said. His brother was working at a hydropower project at the time when a torrent of ice, rock, and water ripped through the river system. 14 of the country's hydropower projects were damaged. Around 900 workers are still missing. Many are believed to be trapped in tunnels, now buried in meters of thick mud. Briar Stewart, CBC News, Trishuli, Nepal.
8: People like to say age is just a number, but a group of seniors in a small Quebec town are proving it by getting together a couple of times each week to practice karate. As Jay Turnbull tells us, one student in particular is inspiring others.
13: About an hour south of Montreal, in Saint-Armand's Community Centre, nearly a dozen people sweep across the hardwood floor, kicking and punching in the air. One of the requirements to join this dojo is you have to be at least 50 years old. Denis Messier didn't have to show ID to prove he qualified.
14: I started when I was 85, about 6 years ago.
13: Most people his age, like it or not, have slowed down. Not Denis Messier.
14: At 85, you don't care about what people think about you. It was pretty ridiculous, I would think. I learned a long time ago not to be afraid of being ridiculous.
13: Messier says the sport has been great for his overall health. He says his reflexes are sharp. He thinks it's helped stave off Alzheimer's, and he's physically fit. Messier went in front of a panel of judges to show his skills. At 91 years old, Messier earned his black belt. Jay Turnbull, CBC News, Saint-Armand, Quebec.
8: And that is The World This Hour. For CBC News, I'm Neil Kumar.
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15: It's 2011.
16: A man named Imad, who you just heard, has just driven dozens and dozens of beehives to northern Syria. It's the time of year for Imad's honeybees to get to work in that particular region, because what they need to do there is something called annual foraging, which means the honeybees are collecting pollen and nectar and then pollinating flowering plants so that they can grow fruits and vegetables. So after Imad drops off the honeybees, he goes back to the capital city, Damascus, which is abuzz with a very different type of activity. The military is cracking down on Arab Spring protesters, and soon the clashes erupt into civil war. The roads are closed off, and Imad starts to get worried about his 160 beehives. They're part of a large network of bees, incidentally some of the most important in the Middle East, that keep Syria's agricultural sector going. And now Imad is stuck in Damascus with no way to drive the 5 hours to retrieve them. Finally, a few months later, Imad and his partners can't wait any longer. So they drive up north, load up the bees, and brace themselves for what will be a difficult journey back to Damascus. Imad says the drive back is dangerous. Checkpoint guards make them unload the beehives to rule out security threats. But the guards have no idea what they're looking at. It takes Imad and his partners nearly all night to get home. By the time they can finally check on their beehives, they discover that most of them haven't survived. They started with 160 beehives, and now there are only 30 left. And as it turns out, this is only the beginning of their troubles. In this episode, we're going to hear from Imad about how Syria's bee population survived years of war, pollution, and drought, and what's helping them finally revive a damaged ecosystem. This is Living Planet. I'm Kathleen Schuster. We're going to hear more from Imad in a moment, but before we do, let's take a minute to just marvel at the complexity of bees. Beehives function like societies, where every member has a defined role that's essential to the colony's survival. A single hive can contain tens of thousands of bees. There are workers that clean cells, care for larvae, and gather food. And there are also guards stationed at the entrance, checking who comes in and who goes out, defending the colony from intruders. It also turns out that bees are big into dancing. They communicate through what's known as the famous waggle dance, a kind of abdominal wiggle that signals to other bees where to find flowers, water, or a new nest. And together, these tiny pollinators operate as a single, highly coordinated superorganism.
17: When you understand the language of bees and how bees live, you become attached to them. A relationship develops between you and them, almost parental.
16: Which is something that absolutely fascinates Imad, who comes from Syria, which has a long history of beekeeping. In fact, some scholars think beekeeping might have even originated in ancient Mesopotamia, which included land that spans present-day Syria and Iraq. Archaeologists have also discovered clay beehives farther south in the Jordan Valley, dating back 3,000 years. They bear a striking resemblance to the simple beehives made from mud and straw that many Syrian beekeepers continue to use today. So before the war, starting in around 2004, Imad spent his days traveling around Syria. He'd actually originally set out to become an engineer, but one thing led to another, and he eventually found himself working different jobs that brought him closer to nature. So when a friend of his was about to abandon a beekeeping operation that was struggling, Imad helped prop up the business along with another friend. And soon they were traveling the country, following the bloom. Imad says they have a saying in beekeeping. The beekeeper is a traveler. The beekeeper must keep moving. Every few weeks, Imad and his partners would load up their hives and head out. Sometimes they would stay out for up to 5 days, traveling in a pickup truck with a small refrigerator filled with basic kitchen supplies. Before the war, Syria had about 700,000 beehives. It was considered one of the largest populations of honeybees in the Middle East. And even though Imad's 160 beehives sounds like a very small part of that, his bees definitely played their part in keeping the ecosystem going. In the spring, Imad and his partners would head to the citrus groves on Syria's Mediterranean coast. Then, as the seasons changed, they would move inland in search of new flowers. As he puts it, it's like tourism combined with work. This practice of systematically moving beehives for pollination is a relatively new one and started to be implemented on a large scale in the 20th century, thanks to modern transportation, commercial agriculture, and an increased demand for pollination services. Most of the moves happened at night when the bees had returned to their hives, which were then safely sealed. As exhausting as it was, he says he and his partners loved the job so much that they forgot about all the things about it that were hard. As Imad puts it,
17: bees only love beautiful natural places full of flowers. So wherever there are flowers, that's where you go.
16: By 2010, the business was thriving. But then, a year later, the war began. The civil war quickly spread across Syria, and as it did, its prize beekeeping sector got hit hard, and so did its rural economy. The number of beehives, which the FAO estimates were around 700,000, plummeted fast. This quickly became a problem for the crops that rely on bees for pollination, like the citrus groves along the Mediterranean coast, the apple, almond, and thyme orchards in the mountains, and the fields of anise, black cumin, and sunflowers in Syria's interior and north. To make matters worse, farmers were displaced by years of fighting between the regime's forces, the Syrian Free Army, and the Islamic State. In many places, fields and orchards were abandoned altogether. Pollution was also a huge problem. Imad was forced to flee Damascus and live with his beehives in the countryside, but it was difficult to move the bees between the seasonal pastures because the land was heavily polluted by chemicals from explosions. Within just a few years, Syria had lost around 80% of its beehives. And then came the periods of drought. Wells that once watered orchards and fed bees had to be rationed because even though Syria had suffered recurrent droughts for years, these periods without rain started to become more frequent and lasted longer. For beekeepers, it meant fewer blossoms, less nectar, and colonies that were simply struggling to survive. Satellite data from 2024 to 2025 showed the vegetation health had dropped by as much as 32% in some regions of Syria. And the challenges didn't end there. Since 2019, Syria has also faced a prolonged drought. Rainfall declined, vegetation cover shrank, and many of the plants that bees depend on struggled to survive. Iyad Abul is the former president of the Arab Beekeepers Union in Syria. For the past 10 years, he's been working with UN agencies like the World Food Programme and the Food and Agriculture Organization, where he monitors and develops the beekeeping landscape in the country. He's also a beekeeper himself and witnessed firsthand how the war affected his sector.
15: In fact, I lost a lot of beehives when the evolution started. The beehives close to me here, it's safe, but I have more than 300 beehives lost, some beehives stolen, some beehives destroyed to get fire.
16: Many across the country, Iyad saw not only his own production decline, but the wider collapse of a system that depended on movement, access to land, and seasonal stability.
15: When the war started, the beekeepers lost a lot of beehives, and also some beekeepers go outside Syria because it's not safe, and some people died. And 2015 and 14, all crops is so bad because there's no bees.
16: During the war, beekeepers also observed a strange phenomenon no one has entirely been able to explain.
18: 2015-2016,
16: around 2015, Imad says that beekeepers would open their hives only to find that all the bees inside had completely vanished.
17: We don't know why.
16: He says there was still honey inside, which is the food the bees feed on during the winter, but the hive itself had been abandoned. There weren't even any signs of dead bees. Imad calls it bee abandonment. He says there were efforts to figure out what had happened, but no one could ever fully explain it. Some beekeepers thought that maybe the bees had left because of the stress caused by the war, environmental disruption, or disease. Others speculated about electromagnetic interference from modern technologies. But to this day, no one knows for sure what happened to those bees. When beekeepers talk about the decline of honeybees, they're rarely talking only about a lack of honey. For Imad, the real concern lies elsewhere. Honey can be replaced, pollination cannot. The relationship between bees and agriculture is one of the oldest and most important partnerships in nature. Imad says that awareness of the role traveling beekeepers and their beehives play in this has increased significantly among farmers in recent years. What was once considered a side benefit is now increasingly recognized as an essential agricultural service.
17: A lack of bees has a huge impact on agriculture because bees are, first and foremost, responsible for the pollination of trees and crops. In Europe, for example, farmers book appointments with beekeepers. They ask the beekeeper, "When will you come place your apiary in my farm?" Why? Because both the quality and quantity of the pollination and fruiting is excellent.
16: He says bees are fundamental to agriculture because they're the main agents of pollination. Without them, crop production drops significantly. He adds that in some countries, especially in Europe, farmers actively schedule beekeepers to bring hives to their farms because they understand that bee activity directly improves both yield and fruit quality. The effects can be surprisingly visible. Pollinated trees often produce larger harvests. Fruit can be more abundant, more uniform, and of better quality. Those improvements matter to farmers already struggling with rising costs and weather that's becoming less and less predictable. He says when you place beehives in citrus orchards, orange trees, for example, produce larger fruit and higher yields because of the bees. So when bee populations decline, the consequences spread far beyond the hive. The loss ripples through entire agricultural systems. Those consequences can be profound in a country like Syria, where farming remains an essential source of income and food security. If war and drought threaten Syria's bee populations from the outside, economics continue to pressure them from the inside. Keeping bees has never been a passive activity. A hive can't simply be left alone and expected to thrive. Beekeepers monitor colonies for disease. They replace old wax, they provide water, they treat parasites, they move hives to areas with better forage, and when flowers are unavailable, they feed the bees themselves. All of those interventions cost money, though, and according to IAD, those costs have risen dramatically over the past decade. For migratory beekeepers, transportation is another major expense. Moving hundreds of hives across long distances requires fuel, vehicles, and labor. Syria is still facing severe economic challenges after years of war, and those costs have become more and more difficult to absorb.
15: I went to Ukraine to get some bees. The bees over there is more suitable to our area. They agreed to give me bees, but we didn't find any way to ship the bees from Ukraine to Lebanon or to Syria, because the sanction about American sanction about air freights if they work to Syria. So that's why we said, okay, we need bees for Lebanon. So I import it to Lebanon and then get it from Lebanon border to Damascus. Some people can't remove their beehives from area to area because there's no oil. A lot of problems. Not just one problem, there are a lot of problems, you see?
16: Even the basic materials needed to maintain a hive are harder to get. Wax foundations, which help bees build their combs more efficiently, are increasingly imported rather than produced locally. But imported products don't always meet the standards beekeepers expect.
15: No, it's not enough, because the beekeepers need a lot of things. A lot of beekeepers stay here in Syria, not go around, not seeing what happened at the beekeeping technology sector. So they have lose their knowledge. Their knowledge is maybe before 10 years or 15 years. And now there are many, many new things, new scientific programs for beekeeping. So they need scientific supporting program about pollination, about bees, about bee technology, about bee health.
16: The irony is that bees can produce wax themselves. In the wild, they do exactly that, but producing wax requires energy, energy that could otherwise be spent gathering nectar and making honey. So beekeepers provide ready-made foundations to help colonies focus on foraging instead. It's yet another example of the delicate balance between supporting bees and making a living from them. For now, the wax they use mainly comes from China, but some beekeepers in Syria are trying to help their own sector recover by producing their own local wax, which is cheaper. So how did Imad and his one remaining partner rebuild their hives after the war? Well, it wasn't easy. And Imad, despite all of the setbacks to his sector and the collapse of entire bee populations, never gave up. He actually lost most of his bee colonies during the war, but after it was over, he rebuilt his apiary little by little. He divided the healthy colonies into new ones and expanded again whenever he could. These days, most of his optimism comes from something else, though. Rain. After years of drought, Syria finally started seeing above-average rainfall starting last winter. The water is helping crops and the flowering landscapes bees need to survive.
17: Honestly, the most important thing for us now is increasing the number of bees we have, multiplying the colonies so they can generate more income. But the most important thing in all of this is having good years. Years with rain. If the rain comes, all the problems are solved. But if there's drought, then losses are guaranteed. No rain means no plants, no flowers, no grazing areas. But when there's rain, heavy rainfall, snow, the snow feeds the wells, and the wells let you irrigate and plant, then the problem is solved.
16: Imad says the most important task right now is increasing the number of bees, and he can't do that without rain. But even though he and others are benefiting in the short term from sudden intense rainfall, experts warn that climate change has destabilized Syria's rain patterns. And they also stress that intense bursts of rainfall don't ultimately replenish the groundwater. Still, Imad is optimistic because another trend he's seeing is that the number of beekeepers appears to be growing. He says some of the newcomers are farmers looking for additional income. Others are drawn by curiosity or by the chance to reconnect with the countryside. Imad's become an informal mentor to many of them. He teaches beginners how to identify queen bees, inspect colonies, and understand the complex social world inside a hive. This season alone, he's heard from 9 people who want to buy bees. Imad says beekeeping requires hands-on learning, not just ownership. Beginners have to actively participate in hive management because understanding bees only comes through direct experience and repeated observation. Iyad, who we heard from earlier, is also optimistic after years of working with international partners to develop Syria's beekeeping sector.
15: At 2016, maybe, we have not more than 150,000 beehives colony. But it start from 2016 till now. And I think now we have around 400,000 beehives.
16: Over the years, beekeepers spend thousands of hours observing bees, watching them defend their colonies, raise new generations, share resources, work collectively toward a common goal. For Imad, beekeeping became more than just his profession. It became a way of understanding society itself. The hive offers a lesson in cooperation, one that feels particularly meaningful in a country that spent years fractured by war and displacement. Again and again, Imad returns to the same idea. No individual can survive alone.
17: The bees taught me that I must be someone who cooperates with the group. If I don't cooperate with others, then I'm nothing. Bees are an extremely cooperative society, a collective society. Collective work always gives very good results, while individual work is not as effective. Bees sacrifice themselves for others. A bee defends the hive, knowing it will die in order for the hive and life to continue. Even the male bee, when it mates with the queen, it dies afterwards. See? Anyone who understands the language of bees becomes deeply attached to them.
16: Those values shape not only the way Imad works with bees, but also the relationship he built through beekeeping. For years, he and his partners traveled together across Syria. They shared the labor, the risks, and the rewards. The friendships forged through those journeys remain among the most important parts of his story. Imad and his fellow beekeepers organized their work collectively. Tasks, rewards, meals, and even social life were shared without strict division. This created strong bonds of solidarity, where personal relationships were shaped by cooperation and mutual dependence.
17: When I see bees, I feel that the year will be prosperous. I become optimistic that vegetables and fruits will be more abundant and cheaper. It makes me happy.
16: Imad says seeing the bees makes him feel hopeful about the coming season because every bee returning to a flower is a reminder that the landscape is still capable of renewal. That report from Javier Jennings Mozo and Alejandra Matron. Coming up, we're switching gears from the bees to the birds. Pigeons in Berlin, to be exact. You're listening to Living Planet. I'm Kathleen Schuster. To round out today's episode, we're going to hear about another creature out there that needs some help, pigeons. Pigeons in Berlin have fallen on hard times, it seems. Animal welfare activists like a woman named Doreen Rothe say not only do these city dwellers get a bad rap, but they're in need of much more support, especially since Berlin slashed its animal welfare budget by 96% in 2024. Reporter Jamie Fullerton has more.
18: Nächste Station, Alexanderplatz.
19: I take an inner city train to Alexanderplatz, a busy square in Berlin with a Burger King and a massive TV tower in the centre of it.
18: Ausstieg links.
19: I'm here to meet Doreen Rother and a few hundred of her feathered friends.
20: Good morning. Hi, how are you doing?
21: Just a moment.
19: She arrives pushing a bicycle with big bags of grain attached to the back of it. As we walk towards a grassy patch, a few pigeons begin swooping down from trees towards us.
21: They recognize faces very fast.
20: Really?
21: Yeah.
20: They recognize your face?
21: Yeah, definitely.
20: How do you know?
21: Because they come as soon as they see me.
19: Rother begins throwing grain around. Hundreds of the birds swirl in front of us, a seeding frenzy. Rother regularly feeds pigeons here and says she spends about 1,000 euros of her own money on supplies for the birds each month. Her pigeon obsession has an origin story. Once, on her daily commute, she noticed an injured pigeon, then over a period of weeks tried to catch it so she could help it.
21: When it was close enough, after some weeks, then I finally, very fast, with my hand, and then I had it. And the very next day, the foot broke off. It bled a lot, so it was really the

0: Diseases can be transferred to even other birds. The possibility of infecting yourself from a pigeon is almost zero, almost.
1: It's been estimated that there are tens of thousands of pigeons living in Berlin, many of them clogging roofs and platforms in city squares and railway stations. Berlin authorities had launched a campaign promoting respectful treatment of pigeons. There was also a city plan to build a large network of roosting buildings called pigeon lofts to get bird swarms away from the public and to control the pigeon population. But in 2024, Berlin's animal welfare budget was decimated as part of wider austerity measures. So now, if you walk around central Berlin, you still see pigeons all over the place.
0: The problem could be solved quite easily with pigeon lofts, with doing something about breeding.
1: The volunteer group Rota works with has about 80 members. She says that in the absence of city funding, their goal is to at least help humanely reduce the pigeon population, as well as feed and care for some of the birds. But when Rota is out and about with her grain, people often verbally attack her on the street, telling her that they hate pigeons for messing up their residential buildings.
0: I get insulted every day, like I'm an idiot and I should be in jail. And one person even said I should be in a concentration camp.
2: Is it worth it?
0: I think it is, yes, yes. But it would be much, much better if we had pigeon lofts here, then they were out of sight.
1: Rota says Berlin needs at least 100 pigeon lofts. Although city authorities won't pay for any at the moment, there are a couple of pigeon lofts in the city already, funded by donations. Rota takes me to one, built right by Südkreuz station. The pigeon loft looks like a big shipping crate with a large graffiti-style mural of a pigeon on it. It's surrounded by pretty plants and shrubs.
3: Come in?
4: Yeah.
3: We just close ourselves in because it's right at the train station.
2: Of course, yeah.
1: A 17-year-old pigeon welfare volunteer named Lisa Mikkel shows me into the pigeon loft. Inside, pigeons are sitting in little containers on shelves next to stacks of bird food, bottles of medicine and jars of anti-parasite powder. The pigeons flap around me, launching off perches or pecking grain. They can fly in and out of the pigeon loft as they please, using it as a place to roost, eat, and lay eggs. Mikkel invites me to stick my hand into a basket full of plastic fake pigeon eggs. To help keep the pigeon population down, and to not stress the birds by appearing to steal their potential offspring, the volunteers sneakily switch real pigeon eggs out of nests and put these fake ones in.
3: If we just let them breed here uncontrollably, there would be like a lot more pigeons and a lot more starving pigeons as well. To prevent this, we switch out the normal eggs with these ones, so the parents think, oh, they are just brooding on a normal egg, and once...
2: Do they always fall for it?
3: Yeah, pretty much.
1: With Berlin City's pigeon loft plan cast aside after the budget cuts, Rota and her fellow volunteers plan to continue to fill the gap as best they can, throwing grain, grabbing sick pigeons, and running the few pigeon lofts they can afford to. I ask Rota if she's optimistic about the future for pigeons in Berlin.
0: It's really hard to say at the moment. It's always about the money. And so you just can't say. It has to become better, but I'm really afraid. So I will keep on fighting, but I don't know how the future will be.
5: Reporter Jamie Fullerton with that report from Berlin. This episode of Living Planet was produced by me, Kathleen Schuster. Our sound engineers were Ziad Abu Sleiman and Moritz Wood. Special thanks to our partners at The World for that report on pigeons. 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
8: How can a city recover from an almost unimaginable disaster? I'm Jonathan Glancy, and you're listening to LA Rising from the Ashes. In this episode of the documentary from the BBC World Service, I'm driving through a beautiful neighbourhood in the northeast of Los Angeles.
9: And then suddenly, as you drive along, these strange vistas open up. The houses have just gone.
8: On January 7th, 2025, the Altadena and Pacific Palisades neighbourhoods of LA suffered two of the most destructive fires in the city's history.

0: fires which were whipped up by the Santa Ana winds into blazing hurricanes, killing at least 21 people and destroying more than 15,000 buildings over a combined area the size of Paris.
1: I couldn't recognize my neighborhood. I'm an architect, and I know landmarks like the back of my hand, I think, but the entire neighborhood was leveled.
0: Architect and Altadena resident Scott Urio lost his family home in the fire, which started in Eaton Canyon.
1: All you saw was the gas flames from all of the meters that were melted. You know, every house had these 5-foot gas flames shooting up in the air, and then the chimneys. I frankly was embarrassed. I can't believe that this is the way that normal construction works in these neighborhoods to even allow this.
0: Even before they were able to return to the wreckage of their homes, many Angelenos were asking themselves how they could help rebuild their city. This is a program about the opportunity offered by these fires, an opportunity not just to recover what was lost, but to build something better, homes and neighborhoods that could help communities across the world respond to the growing threat of fire.
2: Sounds like a jet engine roaring. You have so many things that are burning. Everything you see around you is on fire.
0: Dan Turner, former fire chief and director of the Cal Poly Fire Institute, has had decades of experience of the overwhelming power of Californian fires.
2: As all these things burn, they're creating embers. You have multiple new fires that are starting downwind, and they're just spreading from one building to the next building to the next building. These were not forest fires. It was the buildings that were burning building to building to building. With my resource, I can only protect one. Which one? It's the one that's most likely to survive anyway. If the building's on fire, you drive right by it. Fire's been a natural part of the environment in California for thousands and thousands of years. Over the last 100 years in California, there have been 40 or 50 catastrophic fires. The 20 most catastrophic fires have actually occurred in the last 40 years. We're starting to realize now that maybe we should really think about how we're building into this space so that we can be resilient to the impacts of fire.
3: It's a really incredible place in the sense that you can turn one direction and look at the mountains, and you can turn the other direction and look at the ocean. There's not many places in the world that you can do that.
0: That's wonderful. I'm driving into the Pacific Palisades with Dustin Bramall.
4: That gap between the ocean and the mountains is where you can build houses and build a city, huh?
0: The morning after the fires that destroyed his family home, Dustin and his friend Leo Siegel founded Case Study Adapt, a program to encourage LA architects to respond creatively to the risk of fire.
3: The biggest challenge that we have is obviously just a more volatile climate. And with that more volatile climate, we have to recognize that a home is set in an environment and in a context. As you know, we have more fires and more floods and other challenges, we really need to think about how we adapt to the places that we live, understanding that they're not going to be as stable as they were in the past. We have to design our houses in ways that are going to contemplate that there will be fires, right? I don't think that we're going to be in an environment where there won't be any more fires, but we're going to be able to adapt our way out of this. I'm pretty confident of that.
0: Case Study Adapt takes its inspiration from the pioneering 1940s Case Study Architecture program that led to the creation of 25 highly influential buildings, dream modernist Californian homes.
3: On January 7th, I lost my house in the Palisades fire. It was on Chautauqua Boulevard, which is the street that the original Case Study program actually started on. 80 years later, we have this opportunity to bring back the program on the same street, just with a slightly updated mission that reflects the changing world that we live in. One of the challenges that I think Case Study Adapt is trying to work through is how do we actually take all of those ideas that we haven't really looked at from a design standpoint and integrate them in a way that is still going to be remarkable and beautiful and architecturally significant.
0: LA's houses appear in a galaxy of different styles, Spanish colonial, arts and crafts, Hansel and Gretel, Tudor revival, Art Deco, mid-century modern. Most of the city's vast sprawl of detached, single-family homes were thrown up at speed between the late 1920s and 1960s. With brick ruled out by earthquakes, they were built of wood and a cornucopia of toxic oil, lead and asbestos-based materials. People here loved these homes, but in a fire zone they were a tragic liability, feeding the flames until nothing was left standing except rows of brick-built chimneys under a vast cloud of toxic brown smoke.
3: So this is our block right here. This swing hanging from this tree is, you know, my kids would go out here every day and play on this thing. And so it's actually been kind of nice when we've come up here, you know, despite it looking like a war-torn zone. You know, the kids come up here and they still see the swing and they want to play on it, and it feels like home still in many ways.
0: And here it was, yeah? Just nothing.
3: We still have the view.
0: The view is wonderful, and it always will be. Dustin has been deeply engaged with the design of his new home alongside architects Woods and Dangerham, and like Scott Urio in Altadena, his first priority is to exclude materials which fuel fire. Using simple construction methods, commonly used for building commercial buildings, steel frames, cement panels, spun rock wool, insulated metal frames filled with concrete, could begin to transform LA in the way cities from London to Chicago have transformed after their own great fires.
3: One of the challenges with wood frame construction in general is that it's combustible, but also it adds to the fuel load. As one house catches on fire, and then catches the next house on fire, now you have two houses on fire that are adding to that fuel load and accelerating the speed at which the fire is spreading.
1: So a lot of these will have roller shutters and probably will sneak these into the window frame so they get a lot more subtle.
3: The house itself is in many ways very simple, right? So it's three boxes that's connected by a covered walkway. There will be concrete, there will be stucco, there will be cabinetry and glass. We will have no combustible material in the framing of the house. I think it's gonna be a really striking architectural expression in a neighborhood where what you largely have is two-story houses that are pressed right up against the street here.
1: It's not often that an architect does get to completely design their own home. It is definitely a dream and a nightmare. Strangely familiar is the thing, that you want to have elements that are familiar, but it is. It's 2026. We're in a new future as well.
5: To live in a canyon in the Santa Monica Mountains with an extraordinary view of the ocean, feeling like you're deep in nature, it is utterly alluring. And yet, every few years, I've stood on this balcony and I've looked north and you can see the flames whipping up. Probably every Angeleno knows someone who has lived in the mountains, lost their house to fire, rebuilt, even lost their house again, and still rebuilt.
0: Architecture critic and long-term LA resident Frances Anderton moved here 35 years ago. She's struck by the remarkable acceptance many Angelenos seem to have of life lived in fire zones. In a city where people trade fire risk for a glorious view, convincing your neighbours to build in new ways becomes vitally important.
5: I personally would find it very unnerving, but some people, many people, don't. There's something in the LA mindset that wants to live in these areas that are dangerous and also is pretty unfazed by the disasters.
1: Our foreground view is Will Rogers State Park, so it's dark. And then over the ridgeline, you see, you know, the mountains fading into the sunset, sort of alpenglow, and then you see the lights of downtown coming on. You see the lights of the planes landing. You have this incredible sense that you're not in the city, but you see the city over there. And it's really like this magical formula of being close but serene.
0: Right at the very top of a twisting road leading to the peak, the crest of the Pacific Palisades, a road broken up now by construction work, stands a house, the Sycamore House, designed by and lived in by the architect Michael K. Kovac, which has withstood the fire entirely.
6: It was very clear that this was a possibility, that fire would impact our lives. One of the goals of the house was to make it be able to defend itself. That was married nicely with the other driving goal, which is to have a very ecologically friendly and sustainable house. I think the ultimate mark of sustainability is that the house is still there. It doesn't need to get rebuilt, you know, and use all those resources yet again.
0: I'm Jonathan Glancy, and you're listening to LA Rising from the Ashes from the BBC World Service. In 2010, architect Michael Kovac completed the Sycamore House, his ridgetop home in the Pacific Palisades. Michael and his wife Karina aimed to create a house that would be exceptionally sustainable, based on passive technologies, cooled by natural airflow through the building and breezes from the sea, solar-powered, highly insulated, featuring a large water storage tank, and topped with a living roof of earth and plants. It was designed to need as little maintenance as possible in a landscape of earthquake, drought, and fire.
6: So we locked the door and left and came here to the studio and watched on our security cameras. We watched the news. We could see the fire just like house by house, just, you know, exploding one at a time. And then our house completely wrapped in, it looked like a snowstorm, like a blizzard, but it was embers from the fire just completely surrounding and clawing at the house.
0: There it is, look. Destruction everywhere I turn. Destruction way down this hill across this vast land stretching down to the ocean. And the house is just there, as if no fire had been here whatsoever. Visiting this house high above the city is an unsettling experience. Shaded by newly replanted sycamores, it stands undamaged and alone. Where there were once neighbouring homes, there are now burned-out plots, sprouting energetic weeds. But as their neighbours start the long journey to rebuild, they are cleaning, rewiring, replanting their garden, and looking towards a future where, despite the destruction here, they will return to their home. Homes like Dustin's and Michael's are undoubtedly high-end propositions, complex and expensive. But they're also experiments with a shared benefit. They aim to test new approaches, which can then be taken up by more modest projects across the city. Dustin Brummy.
3: Most of the cost when you're building with these new materials or trying new ideas is baked into the fact that you're doing it in many ways for the first time. The idea is that if we can sort of prove out some of these ideas with homes that might be higher cost, that maybe then people will be inspired and be able to take some of those ideas and implement them into lower cost homes.
6: And it's not dramatic. I mean, it wasn't like, you know, some sort of science fiction mechanism that, you know, protected the house. It was a lot of small common sense decisions. One of the things is a fiber cement siding. We happen to use a fairly robust product, and it's a sophisticated insulation. But it's ironically one of the least expensive building materials. One of the things that's almost free to do is make sure that the venting is properly screened. If embers get through this in a fire, it has carte blanche to the house, and that's the end.
3: Homes have gotten very, very complicated. Every time you add a complication, that increases costs. Right? If we want to build out of a different material, it adds costs. If we want to add shutters to the house, it adds costs. If we want to add sprinklers, it adds costs. So if we build, you know, a 2,000 square foot house and it costs $25 million, that's not a very practical idea as well. And so how do we balance those two realities? You can build a really incredible house actually by simplifying things down.
6: The things that really continue to work the best for the house are the passive systems. So heat is always going to rise. Thermal mass is always going to moderate temperature swings. Cross ventilation, when you can use that, is basically free and wonderful. And where you put windows to make sure that you're capturing a view but not capturing more heat than you want. Passive thinking that can't break. It's not reliant on any machinery. And then only then, afterwards, will we layer on technology.
0: LA's architects are working to share their skill and insight for the good of their communities, to rebuild not just their own homes, but their neighbours' homes too. But although residents of the Palisades have suffered the same trauma as those of Altadena, there are significant differences. The Palisades are a wealthier and more empowered community, generally well-insured and well-equipped to navigate a claims process which can seem as if it's designed to avoid paying out. In Altadena, where many families were underinsured or even uninsured entirely, the community is facing a threat to its very existence.
7: Every day we're humbled by just the massiveness of the San Gabriel mountain range, but never did we ever have this view before. It's still surreal to see so much just horizontal scape.
0: When architect and social justice advocate Stephen Lewis steps out of his front door, he sees, in place of his neighbor's homes, a mountain view that he never wanted to have.
7: So the three homes directly across from ours are lost. There are two others down the street that are lost, and several that were severely damaged. My neighbor Eric across the street tried immediately to start the process, and he got told no so many times every place he went in the county. Just like we never planned on waking up to this, neither did they, and so it's going just really slowly at the county. But he finally threw up his hands and bought a house in Connecticut, and he's selling his property, and it's just he gave up.
0: The day after the fires, husband and wife architects Cynthia Siegler and Alex Athenson woke up on an airbed on a friend's floor. Before they'd even discovered that their own home had been saved by a sudden change in the wind, they started planning what they could do to help rebuild the community they feel so much a part of.
8: Not only do you see all of this really diverse history of architecture, of urban fabric that was all destroyed, but you also see all of this heritage, all of this identity, all of this community similarly displaced and put at risk of not being able to return. So it was really important for us to not only figure out ways to retain this architectural identity, but also retain the diversity of the people that call those places home, that have called them home for decades and generations.
7: As an American who, based on our societal structure, is considered a black person, which I'm very proud of, that community was able to find roots and settle in Altadena because at a time where other locations were redlined and preventing them to move and live, Altadena was not. You see the descendants of those people now having achieved great success and continue to own. While we're all trying to get insurance settlements straight, trying to start building, there are developers, corporate enterprises that are swarming around trying to purchase properties. As much as I'm concerned about the physical character of Altadena, I'm more concerned about the culture of the place.
0: Alex and Cynthia have created the Foothill Foundation Catalog, a catalog of not-for-profit home plans with a good level of fire resistance, reflecting Altadena's eclectic architectural history. By drawing on America's unique history of mail-order house catalogues, they may have found a way to balance fire resilience with a return to the characterful mix of historic styles which so many of Altadena's residents loved.
8: Sears Roebuck was one of the leading retail companies in America, and they had this famous catalog of where you could buy pretty much anything. Families from coast to coast could literally flip through like a shopping brochure, pick out their home and have the plans and the kit of parts sent to their property. So from 1908 to 1940, Sears Roebuck built 75,000 homes across the United States. That's enough homes to rebuild Altadena 12 times over. So the precedent for this level of efficiency has been done before.
9: I think with every disaster, there is always going to be people or companies coming in to do what they will, but there's also a very strong and proud community that is really trying to stay. And so what we developed with Los Angeles County was the pre-approved standard plan program. The first design that we developed was called the Lewis. And now the Lewis is pre-approved and can be built on multiple sites.
7: I deal with a lot of cities and mayors who are addressing similar issues over conditions that developed over decades, like Detroit. This happened overnight, yet there are still some of the same issues of how do you preserve culture that was foundational? How do you then express that culture in situ?
8: How do you understand a place? There's a lot of tangible and intangible aspects of what makes our communities, what makes our home special.
0: So what does the future hold for Altadena and the Palisades? The answer is far from clear. It's already possible to see what appear to be some of the mistakes of the pre-fire past being repeated. Driving around these neighborhoods, I witnessed new houses made entirely of wood, new power lines hanging from the same type of creosoted poles many here blame for spreading the fires. There are areas here that might not be rebuilt and become homes instead to coyotes and cougars. There are others that might be overrun by developers. In the midst of all the doubt, it's refreshing to encounter the optimism of these architects. Scott Urio is currently designing 27 wonderful new homes for Altadena and is delighted by his colleagues' plans for dozens more.
1: There's going to be so many cool gems of architecture in there that in the super future of 100 years or whatever, it's going to be this really crazy, cool collection of things. But in my optimistic side of things, that stuff's going to burn down. Maybe it'll be round two before our neighborhood really becomes this an amazing place. But it is going to be, in all seriousness, I think in the next 6 months of construction, you'll see that this round, that's going to be just potentially amazing.
7: So if you come back in 5 years from now, what I hope you'll see if we're successful is people outside in the street, people assembling, people at the park. If you come back in 5 years and things haven't gone so well, you'll just see a lot of people in cars coming and going, and that's a real waste of the opportunity of place. And I hope that regardless of the physical appearance of the place, that the spirit of the place is very evident.
0: I'm standing in Altadena by Almond Alley. The glorious landscape around me, the brush and the scrub and the flowers climbing up into the foothills and then the mountains beyond. But things are happening, and the first reconstructed house in this community is opening today as I'm here.
10: My name is Brian Wong. I'm the CEO of St. Gabriel Valley Habitat for Humanity. And hopefully everybody's having a good morning. Everybody feeling this thing? Right? It's a gorgeous day. The sun is shining. The houses are built. Yay! What more can we ask for at this point in time?
11: Look at me now. Sitting here in a new house. Never lived in a new house before in my life. I never lived in a house with a high ceiling like this. But what makes me so happy is that I have to say thank you. Thank you to all the people who, well, I don't even know most of them. And yet they came here to help us get to this place, and we walk in this door and we say thank you.
12: The superb thing is that when you can't do, you get help. Someone helps you and puts you in a better position.
0: The voices of Ken and Carol Wood, residents of Altadena, alongside their children and grandchildren. Meeting the Woods in their new Foothill Catalog home, built for free by Habitat for Humanity and volunteers from among their neighbours, it's hard not to feel optimistic about the future of these places. Of course, the reality is more complicated. As of July 2026, only about 100 homes have been completed in Altadena, though many more are under construction. In the Palisades, fewer than 30 new homes have been cleared for occupation. Residents still struggle with insurance companies, planning permission, and the availability of labour and materials. For those with the skills and the resources, the old Californian ideal of rugged self-reliance is taking on a fresh appeal. Combined with a strong desire to help those in less fortunate positions, it could be a powerful force in rebuilding these communities.
3: Hopefully these homes are a representation of something that maybe we need to get back to, which is that idea that we're going to try things here, and we're going to learn new things as we figure out different ways to deal with a changing climate. That's the role that California's always played historically, and one that I'm optimistic that we can get back to.
0: You've been listening to the documentary from the BBC World Service, presented by me, Jonathan Glancy, and produced by Michael Umney. It's a Just Radio production.
13: That was the documentary from the BBC. I'm Saroja Coelho. CBC News is next.
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18: From CBC News, the world is sour. I'm Neil Kumar. The trade war looms large over three federal by-elections being held today. Seats in Ontario, BC, and one in Quebec are up for grabs. Sarah Levitt sets the stage and the stakes.
19: In a coffee shop in downtown Saguenay, Quebec, the trade war is top of mind. They're discussing finding alternative markets to the United States. The toll of tariffs could factor into Monday's by-election in their home riding of Chicoutimi-le-Fjord, about 5 hours north of Montreal. This region's economy is powered by aluminum, forestry, and dairy, all implicated in the trade negotiations with the U.S. And it's not just in Saguenay. There are two more seats up for grabs on Monday. The seats in Toronto's Beaches, East York, and BC's North Vancouver, Capilano are both longtime Liberal strongholds held by former cabinet ministers and considered safe bets for the party. But Chicoutimi-le-Fjord was held by a Conservative. A three-way race that could have tight margins. It was Prime Minister Mark Carney's decision to nominate Conservative MP Richard Martel to the Senate, triggering the by-election. Sarah Levitt, CBC News, Saguenay, Quebec.
18: In the Grand Canyon.
20: What did you say the flash flood emergency protocol was again?
18: At least one person is dead and 15 people are feared missing after flash flooding. Heavy rain and strong winds hit the Phantom Ranch area of Grand Canyon National Park. Rescue efforts are now underway with helicopters scouring the region. Dozens of campers and hikers have been evacuated from the area. Some Canadian companies appear to be caught up by the U.S. renaming of Lake Ontario. Companies with maps embedded on their websites, like Loblaw, Canadian Tire, and Scotiabank, are showing the name as Lake America. In a statement to CBC News, the Ontario-based utility Hydro One says the issue is related to a third-party mapping service, and it is working with a vendor to correct the issue. In Nepal and Tibet, the number of people killed in last week's flash flooding is now at least 780, with a total of about 3,000 people missing on both sides of the border. Meanwhile, rescue efforts continue. Heavy equipment has been brought in to dig through massive piles of mud in one place. A new comprehensive report out this morning says coral is declining globally, and the drop has been even faster in the last few years. The culprit is ocean heat, and as science reporter Anand Ramra explains, another big event is coming.
21: Coral cover usually around the world used to be about 30 or 40% back in the 80s.
22: But the most recent estimate in Manuel Gonzalez Rivero's report is around 25%. Rivero is with the Australian Institute of Marine Science.
21: The main takeaway is not only that we're seeing a loss in coral cover, but that the window of recovery is getting shorter and shorter.
22: Corals support a quarter of all marine life that we know, but the last few decades have seen extreme ocean heat lead to mass bleaching, where stress turns them stark white. The last three bleaching events have all been around El Niños, which heat up the Pacific.
23: It just adds to this urgency.
22: Emily Darling is a coral scientist with the Wildlife Conservation Society in Toronto.
23: Corals have had 9 months, you know, just over a year to try to recover. And now they're facing down the strongest super El Nino on record.
22: Anand Ram, CBC News, Toronto.
18: For the first time in 32 years, Canada's national women's volleyball team is heading to the Summer Olympics. The team defeated the Dominican Republic 3-1 in Santo Domingo on Saturday in a qualifying tournament. Alexa Gray delivered the match-winning point.
24: I don't think I can put it into words how this feels. Since I started on the national team in 2017, I think this has been my lifelong dream. We were so close last quad, and we were heartbroken, and I'm just so proud of how we came out today.
18: The last time the team competed in the Olympics was in 1996. And that is The World is Sour. For CBC News, I'm Neil Kumar.
25: Welcome to Ideas. I'm Nala Ayed.
26: I feel that when I go to a museum and I see a painting such as these, I feel united with the world.
25: The Montreal Museum of Fine Arts. people have come to see a collection of avant-garde painters, Pablo Picasso, Henri Matisse, and Suzanne Valadon. For many, it's a once-in-a-lifetime chance to see paintings like these. You can sense the energy in the room.
1: The feeling, you look to a painting that was done like 100 years ago, you feel that you're there in 1905.
25: What is it about that feeling of standing in front of a really striking painting? It can transport you. That feeling, the German Jewish philosopher Walter Benjamin called it the aura. Walter Benjamin believed paintings had an aura, as did marble statues or live theater performances. But that newer art forms like film, radio, and photography had no aura. And that we lived in an age when the aura had withered away. Benjamin wrote about the aura in an essay he published in 1936 called The Work of Art in the Age of Mechanical Reproduction. As Ideas contributor Craig Dessen discovered, Walter Benjamin foresaw in the 1930s how fascism would be empowered by these new technologies.
2: What's special about seeing the real thing?
25: Benjamin saw our world coming, where copies replace originals and the masses replace elites as the arbiters of meaning.
2: Walter Benjamin's essay, The Work of Art in the Age of Mechanical Reproduction, is a bona fide hit in academia, with over 20,000 citations on Google Scholar. It shows up in first-year university communications classes, English classes, and art history classes. It's also popular in media studies and cultural studies. Yet it's only about 20 pages long and takes on an incredibly wide range of topics. It's about mass entertainment.
4: The distracted mass absorbs the work of art.
2: Nazi Germany.
4: The logical result of fascism is the introduction of aesthetics into political life.
2: Marxism.
4: When Marx undertook his critique of the capitalist mode of production, this mode was in its infancy.
2: Film actors.
4: The audience's identification with the actor is really an identification with the camera.
2: It's in this essay that Benjamin outlines his strange yet catchy concept called the aura.
4: We define the aura as the unique phenomenon of a distance, however close it may be.
2: The concept was so out there that Benjamin had to struggle to get it published, and it's still kind of out there.
4: If, while resting on a summer afternoon, you follow with your eyes a mountain range on the horizon or a branch which casts its shadow over you, you experience the aura of those mountains.
2: So to understand what Benjamin's concept of the aura means, I'm going to start with who Benjamin was. What you're hearing now is from a children's radio show written by Walter Benjamin.
5: Bitchen, ich wollte mal fragen, was eine Fahrt kostet.
2: From the late 1920s to the early 30s, Benjamin wrote radio plays. He needed the money. Even though he'd been born into a cultured upper-class Berlin home, he struggled to make a living. He wanted to be an academic and earned his PhD, but failed to get a university job. So he turned to freelance journalism and making children's shows for German radio. This is the only recording that exists of Benjamin's children's radio work. These shows were broadcast live. You can hear the energy, the chaos, the fun of a live audience.
5: Ja, was steht denn da am besten zuerst schreiben, Herr Nachbar?
6: Fünfmal neun. If you read his lectures for children, the radio plays that he did, the variety of forms he engaged with, they are so clever and so much thought went into them.
2: Esther Leslie is a professor of political aesthetics at the University of London. She's written extensively about Benjamin.
6: And the way in which he writes, the kind of voice he develops is full of joy and full of interest. And you can take things like one, he did a radio lecture on a catastrophic collapse of a bridge in Scotland over the River Tay. And you can see in there, in this lecture for children, a miniature model of his whole wider theory of technology as expressed in the artwork essay, as expressed elsewhere.
2: It's even been claimed you can hear Benjamin's voice in these recordings. Although that's only hearsay. But listen to this voice that comes near the end.
3: Nun mein Karren mit Fleisch vor mich her. Aber seit mein großer Löwe Moholi vorgeworfen.
2: I can't prove anything, but there is something in that voice. An intensity, an irony, an intellect. And it makes me wonder, maybe that's him.
3: Wenn ich mich mit der Vesper Mahlzeit seinem Käfige näherte, wie fehlt mir das Funkeln aus seinen wilden Augen und der Anblick des wirbelnden Sands in sein Schweiß.
2: And yes, it's a guess, but so much of understanding Benjamin is guesswork. This is the thing about Walter Benjamin. You think you found him, but you haven't, not fully. Even the way that there's no settled pronunciation of his name is very Benjamin. Some say Benjamin, others Benjamin, or even simply Benjamin. All the scholars I spoke to said it's like that with Walter Benjamin. And his essay about the aura is a perfect example of that.
7: An essay like the artwork essay, do you put it in media studies? Do you put it in philosophy? Do you put it in political history? Where does it go?
2: Susan Buck Morris is a philosopher and visual theorist at City University of New York.
7: So it spread all through literature and art and every department because it didn't belong to any of them. It could be read all over. It's really, really, really effective. It could be read in anthropology. It could even be read in neuroscience.
2: There's another reason Benjamin is so hard to pin down. He doesn't write like an academic. Take this line from the Work of Art essay.
4: Then came the film and burst this prison world asunder by the dynamite of the tenth of a second. So that now, in the midst of its far-flung ruins and debris, we calmly and adventurously go traveling.
8: Such an eclectic thinker, he drew on philosophy, literature, theology. He was really a poet in prose. He writes in fragments. He's an aphorist. Every one of his sentences is like a poem in itself.
4: Things are only mannequins, and even the great world historical events are only costumes beneath which they exchange glances with nothingness.
2: If this sounds trippy, maybe that's because it is trippy.
9: In the 1920s, Benjamin would take hashish under medical supervision. He had these two doctor friends who basically were observing him while he was under the influence of drugs.
2: Caroline Dettlinger teaches German literature at Oxford University.
9: And in that context, aura describes an ornamental halo in which the object or being is enclosed, as in a case. So again, I think what we have with this notion of something being enclosed in an aura is that sense of distance. But there's also, I think, just importantly, this sense of mediation and encounter. So you're also encountering this object in your state of, you know, intoxication in a different way.
2: Here's what Benjamin himself wrote in 1930, a work later published with the title On Hashish.
4: The characteristic feature of genuine aura is ornament, an ornamental halo in which the object or being is enclosed as in a case. Perhaps nothing gives such a clear idea of aura as Van Gogh's late paintings, in which one could say that the aura appears to have been painted together with the various objects.
2: In his work of art essay, Benjamin traces the concept of the aura to the beginning of art itself, when art objects were created for religious rituals. Jay Perini is an American writer and academic who's written a novel about Walter Benjamin.
8: A work of art had, in say, the Renaissance, was, as Benjamin says, part of a cult, in the sense it was either a priestly cult or it was a secular cult. Some rich person was able to buy the original work of art, which he commissioned, and suddenly he could prop it up in his living room, and therefore he could worship that work of art and could understand it and feel for it. But more importantly, say, a painting of the Madonna would be hung in a chapel in a very particular place in a particular church somewhere. And it was often certain images of the Madonna were actually covered during the year and only uncovered during a very brief period around Christmas. And so the work of art had a cultic basis.
6: So standing before this unique piece of art, we are dumbstruck. We are in awe. We are in awe of the genius of Leonardo da Vinci. We take it in, we look at it, but from a distance, and we cannot cross that distance. That distance is one of genius, the genius of the artist, the genius of the realm of art, this beautiful semblance that stands before us and outside of ourselves, and we can just look at it in wonder.
2: But that sense of wonder creates a distance. We can't actually touch genius, as in the Louvre in Paris, staring at the Mona Lisa. It's of course protected by security guards and plexiglass. That's distance. Now, outside the museum, there are zillions of Mona Lisa posters for sale that anyone can buy for a few euros and do whatever you want to them. Draw on them, rip them up, draw a mustache on them. That's the proximity of art when it's a reproduction.
6: We all get the same experience of a film. We can see photographs in any part of the world printed off of negatives, and those photographs will look more or less the same. What that does is to democratize culture or to take it out of a sphere of privilege or seclusion or monitored access and sort of lets it loose in our worlds. He talks about the artwork now meeting the viewer halfway. So it comes towards us, we move towards it, and thereby just expand our cultural realm, the visual and aural experiences that are open to us. We now have the capacity to have born reproducible art, born reproducible culture, of which there is no original, no single item that we have to go on a pilgrimage to visit.
2: Yet Benjamin didn't mourn the loss of aura as transcendent and elevating as he found it, because he recognized the democratic potential in culture that's made in a factory. He saw how the mechanical reproduction of art could potentially open up culture to mass audiences.
6: He says, with the coming of film and photography, it's broken free to become multiples, to become editions. It's also a capacity through automation that allows any person eventually, and this was emergent in Benjamin's time with the coming of faster lens cameras and so on, any person can make a photograph. Any person can write a short story that's published in these newspapers and magazines that are burgeoning in his period. And so it is a shriveling of the elite status, both the divine status that comes in the Renaissance of the artist who's almost commissioned by God to produce, and the elite status of the owner or gatekeeper of culture.
2: And this shift is about more than elite gatekeepers losing their power. It also transforms how we experience culture.
6: A film, it's not just an optical experience. It's something to do with sitting, making yourself at home in the cinema, proximate to all these other bodies jostling around you, their attitude to what's on screen is not meant to be reverential. You're sat there, you know, partially thinking about what you're going to eat for dinner tonight. You're absorbing the film, you're chatting with your mates. And it's a very different relationship to what's happening. I mean, you are immersed in that, you know, you're caught up in stories, but at the same time, you're also being sort of thrown out and thrown back into yourself. I mean, here I think Benjamin's influenced by Brecht's sense of epic theatre and how that is watched in an episodic way. And he says, ideally, while you're smoking a cigarette, so you never forget yourself being in a theatre watching a play. There's elements of that in Benjamin's kind of casual and distracted relationship to cinema.
2: When Benjamin was in Paris in the 1930s, it was the age of the movie palace. In Paris, cinemas like Le Grand Rex fit over 2,000 people. The screens were enormous, and the movies of the era were beautiful, seductive, and political. Thrillers from Hitchcock, Nazi propaganda by Leni Riefenstahl, and Soviet filmmakers like Ziga Vertov were pushing film towards the avant-garde. People had never seen anything like these movies before. I wanted to get as close as I could to what Benjamin experienced in the movie palaces, so I visited one in Montreal. I went to the Outremont Theatre. It was built in the late 1920s and is one of Montreal's original movie palaces. The lobby features vibrant mosaic tile floors. The walls are done in warm golden brown wood, and a staircase with a brass railing invites you into the cinema itself. It was at the Outremont Theatre where I met Catherine Russell.
0: Hi. Are you Catherine?
10: Yes.
2: A film studies professor at Concordia University who's written about Walter Benjamin.
10: I've never seen this in Montreal. I really haven't. Beautiful arch doorways at the exits and entrances. Just a lot of, like, detail, very beautiful woodworking, I would say, but modern, not old-fashioned, the apex of Art Deco modernity for sure.
2: I asked Catherine to help me imagine what it would have been like to watch a movie in this theater back in the 1930s when Benjamin was writing about Aura.
10: Well, it would have been very exciting because they would have had probably nitrate prints, so they would be glow in a spectacular way. They'd be doing sound, so that's all new. And they would have probably shown a lot of double bills, so people would come for most of the day, I would imagine, or most of the afternoon, especially on the weekends, and they'd watch a couple of feature films, they'd watch a newsreel, they'd watch a cartoon. It wasn't like we go to the movies today to watch one film. It was you go to the movies to spend the evening or the afternoon or whatever.
2: Movie attendance surged in the 1930s as everyday reality became harder to deal with. And Benjamin saw how films helped people cope.
10: For him, the audience of movies were workers in factories. He understood that watching a movie was to sort of be participating in the fragmentation of modernity, but in a good way. If the fragmentation of modernity is a sort of alienating, disorienting effect, in the cinema, you can live through that. The films are very playful. They create humor. They create experiences that are shared. The worker in the factory who's getting shaken up as an individual can come to the movies in the evening and go through the machine, shall we say, but with everybody else.
2: But what kind of movies did Walter Benjamin really want to see on screen?
10: The movies that he was most excited by were the Soviet films. So I think he was inspired by the work of Ziga Vertov, for example. It was bringing culture to the people. He liked the mass experience. He liked the fact that workers could see themselves. It was one of the things that he really appreciated about Vertov's films, is that they use non-professional actors. And that excited Benjamin.
2: In Vertov's films, Walter Benjamin saw a filmmaker who strapped cameras to locomotives and used extreme close-ups to capture the rhythms of the industrial era.
10: He was very disaffected by the cult of the movie star. He thought that was the downside of cinema, the cult of celebrity, which would make it a capitalist tool. But he saw the potential of cinema as being more a medium for the masses, for the working class, that they could understand themselves as a group.
2: But Benjamin didn't totally thumb his nose at Hollywood either. He even saw value in Mickey Mouse.
10: The antics, the violence, the kind of playful destruction. He didn't see it as fascist violence. He saw it as playful violence and fake violence. And he liked the idea of somebody who challenges bourgeois norms. And cartoons did that. They really threw the cover off any kind of polite bourgeois society. So he liked that, their inappropriateness.
2: But he was aware of something else starting to appear on the big screen, something much more sinister.
0: Ein Jahr brachen wir uns zum ersten Mal.
2: The Nazis were discovering just how powerful film was for propaganda.
10: For Goebbels and the Nazis, it was the mass medium, so everybody would think alike. So it would promote consensus thinking and leave little room for criticism, for challenging, for any opposing thoughts. And so they really kind of embraced it as a propaganda tool, which was really kind of devastating to Benjamin, for sure, because they, you know, thinking along the same lines, but they appropriated it for all the wrong reasons, but precisely along the same lines as Benjamin had been thinking.
2: Benjamin's work of art essay can be read as a reaction to the rise of fascism in Europe, as the Third Reich was anything but an abstract concept to Benjamin. Hitler came to power on January 30th, 1933.
11: Hitler gets a tremendous ovation when leaving for his first cabinet meeting. And another milestone is marked in Germany's political history.
2: 4 weeks later, the German parliament burned to the ground. The Reichstag fire.
11: Hitler, now chancellor, has announced that the fire was the work of communists and was intended to be the signal for a Bolshevist uprising throughout the country. In consequence, Germany has been placed under a system of martial law, a decree having been signed which aims at the total destruction of communism.
2: The Nazis said it was a communist plot, and the radio stations where Benjamin worked were shut down. Freedom of the press ended, and the rest is history. Thousands of political opponents were arrested and sent to the newly built concentration camps. Walter Benjamin had to get out of Berlin.
12: He had to leave Berlin not only because of the threat to Jewish people, but also because the Nazi use of film and radio became more sophisticated, more pervasive, and more persuasive as time went on. You're listening to CBC Radio's Ideas. I'm Nala Ayed. We're surrounded everywhere today by copies, digital reproductions of art, music, and film that we can access instantly on our phones and tablets. But philosopher Walter Benjamin argued something essential is lost when we encounter art through reproductions rather than experiencing the real thing in person. That essential something is what he called aura. Benjamin first articulated his concept in the 1930s as new technologies like film and photography were transforming mass culture. Benjamin's essay focused mostly on painting, film, and photography and left a lot of things out.
2: So I wondered, do any of Benjamin's ideas apply to sound?
12: Craig Dessen brings us his documentary about Walter Benjamin's multi-layered concept of aura.
2: To answer my own question, I've come to the basement of Concordia University's Loyola campus. I'm here to meet Owen Chapman.
13: Hey, nice to meet you.
14: You too.
2: Owen's a professor in the communications department, as well as a composer and a DJ. The lab is full of vintage synthesizers, keyboards, record players, samplers, and stacks of records.
13: OK,

0: hand on the right, we get that sound wave that starts. And at the very lowest level, we'll hear those repetitions that I was talking about as just little clicks, almost like kind of like a bop, bop, bop, bop, bop, bop, right? So in order to get that sound, I'm having to hold my fingers at about a foot away from the antenna. But as I approach it, it'll get much faster, and you'll hear those bup, bup, bup, bup, bup repetitions turn into like a continuous tone. One of the things I think that's fascinating about it is that it's a device which is all about reproduction. Basically, like a sine wave is a tiny little ripple of energy that is repeated many, many, many, many, many, many, many, many times, or an oscillation that's repeated many, many, many times. And the speed of the repetition of the oscillation is what provokes the pitch that we hear in terms of the sound. Let's see if I can play like Happy Birthday or something. Lost it. There we go. Every time I show my students, they have a good laugh. So reproduction, or repetition in this case, is at the heart of what the theremin is. Benjamin was really moved by mechanical reproduction, but at the same time, electricity was really starting to have an impact in terms of like technologies.
1: You have to look pretty hard at Benjamin's work of art essay to get an idea of what he thought about sound.
0: I found a little footnote where Benjamin quotes Leonardo da Vinci, who said that music is inferior to painting because the act of applying a layer of varnish renders the art object eternal, whereas music is forever dying in the moments of its birth, and it has this kind of persistence over the centuries. It's still there. When I was 18, I went on a visit, like so many people, to the Louvre, and I saw the Mona Lisa behind like bulletproof glass and with like hundreds of other people. I was in the presence of that work of art, and I wasn't so moved by that. But at the same time, the music that I was experiencing, being in Paris for the first time, exploring the city, the sounds of the city, for instance, and the people, the language, everything else was like impacting me really profoundly. And so I was having a kind of aura-filled experience of the city of Paris, but actually going and visiting that singular art object was not.
1: Owen believes we can experience aura in any kind of culture, no matter how the given artwork was produced. And he turns to Benjamin himself to back up his belief.
0: Benjamin, aura was about a type of essence that an art object can hold. And for me and others, if we're going to talk about aura, let's talk about our relationship to that object and being inspired or moved by it and wanting to be in its presence.
1: He tells me one of the records in his collection has a very special presence. We walk to the back of the lab where Owen has his DJ gear set up. Two Techniques SL1200s, the classic hip-hop DJ turntable. Great. Yeah. Next to the turntable are stacks of records that go up to the ceiling. Owen picks one up.
0: So I'm an avid record collector, spend a lot of time in Salvation Army style thrift shops, often buying huge bins of records without knowing what I'm going to get. And this record came to me on one of those days. So all we see on the surface of the record is like a general label on top of which somebody has handwritten in French, Les Fiançailles and 78 RPM. You know, side one and side two. Les Fiançailles, for your listeners who don't speak French, basically means the engagement. And often I think when you say Les Fiançailles, you're referring to an engagement party. So I believe this recording is from the 50s. It was probably done here in Montreal. It's all in French. I hesitate almost to play for your listeners because it's singular. It still has that type of magical significance that Benjamin was trying to articulate when he was speaking about aura. So that's why I thought I'd share it with you today.
2: Yeah, I'd love to hear it. Right. Wow, no.
0: Now, the only problem is that, as I noted at first, this record is at 78 RPM, and my turntables here only go up to 45. So what I had to do this morning before you got here was I recorded it at 45 RPM, and you can hear what it sounds like. It's you don't listen to it for very long.
1: To hear it at the right speed, Owen records it into the computer and speeds it up with editing software. The first side of the disc features speeches. Then you hear some singing. And then an interruption.
0: That was just a spontaneous

0: a skip in the record that happened at the very end, which I retained to play for you because it highlights this feature of mechanically reproduced media, which is that it doesn't always act the way it's supposed to. It's not necessarily a transparent and perfect reproduction of the former thing. The new object, this new record, has its own life, its own essence, its own presence, its own physical kind of history. And in this case, there's this tiny scratch there, which means that when it gets to that part of the record, it just starts looping and skipping around and around, which, again, a turntablist or a sample-based producer might be inspired by when that happens, to create their own loop at that moment or to go back to another moment and create a loop. In a way, I think that looping practices within beat making and sampling come from some of those original listening experiences where a record starts to skip and you're like, hey, that actually sounds kind of good.
1: And you had said that, like, before, you're hesitant to play this record because you'd only heard it. And now that you've kind of like shared it and it's going to play it on the radio to like hundreds of thousands of people, like, has it changed? Do you think it's changed something about this recording?
0: Well, I think yes and no. You know, the moment that people hear it in their kitchens or their cars or wherever they happen to be, I think hopefully that experience will be like it was for you and me, like it was for me the first time I heard it, kind of moving, intriguing, a little bit noisy and uncomfortable. It'll be all of those wonderful things. The question is, will people go back to the archive, you know, online and like download their own version of it and then share it with their friends and spread it around the world and put it up on TikTok and make new videos to it and whatnot, in which case I would start to feel a little bit uncomfortable. I'm guessing that's probably not going to happen. And for me, I guess that's the significance. It's like when this singular object is shared with others, it has its own kind of life, its own history, its own destiny, which I'm a part of. And then once it's made digitally, ubiquitously available, that destiny changes and I'm no longer a part of it. The object itself is no longer a part of it. Maybe that's okay, but it is what it is. And in a way, you know, I've told myself that when you leave, I'm going to erase this digital file so that I no longer have a copy that I can share like this, because I think it's really, for me, it's really part of the practice of sharing this record is actually having to play it for people on a turntable and have them be in the room with me.
1: You can see why Benjamin's famous work of art essay still attracts so many different types of thinkers. It inspires us to find new dimensions in what's around us. That's why it's crucial not to make a fetish out of aura or approach it with any kind of intellectual fundamentalism.
2: One shouldn't try, I don't think, to just be loyal to what Benjamin meant.
1: This is Susan Buck Morris again.
2: The word aura is used in the Benjamin text very infrequently, and when it is, it has, it seems to have different meanings. In the artwork essay, it's clear that he considers the destruction of the aura of the artwork to be a consequence of modern media.
1: The destruction caused by modern media may well be the analog to the destruction wrought by modern warfare. Benjamin began to write the work of art essay shortly after he fled Nazi Germany for Paris.
3: In his letters, he talks about having to leave and knowing, you know, he won't return, or at least not for some time. The air had become too hard to breathe, and he was terrified.
1: Benjamin became one of the countless German refugees living in Paris, uprooted and broke.
3: He went there and he got fairly low-level digs, and he would have to make this choice between going and spending the day in the library, where he loved to be and it was also warm, or going to another part of town where he knew there was some free food. So, you know, he was in a pretty rough state at this period.
1: He usually worked inside the ornately decorated Grand Bibliothèque.
3: When I think of him going to the library, you know, there he is sort of surrounded by books and cartons and other people, nice, you know, beautiful wooden desks and so on. And he talks about the foliage patterns that are on the ceiling, and he thinks about the leaves of books and the represented leaves on the ceiling, and it's like he's in a sort of forest of dreams in a way. So I imagine him being in that space you know, felt quite protected and delightful. And there he could just go through hundreds and hundreds of books about the history of Paris and copy out, you know, the little bits that interested him and make reflections on them.
1: It was there in 1935 that Benjamin started writing the work of art essay. It's clear in a somewhat roundabout way that he wanted it to be a tool to fight fascism.
4: So Marx is mentioned right at the beginning in the preface, in a sense explain where he's coming from. He's talking about Marxist theory of the relationship between the base and the superstructure and all of these arguments. And then, interestingly, the end of that introduction, he talks about fascism. And so the last sentence of this preface says that what is going to be developed in the following sections is a theory of art which is fundamentally unusable for fascist purposes.
5: Completely useless for the purposes of fascism. They are, on the other hand, useful for the formulation of revolutionary demands in the politics of art.
1: Benjamin believed these new art forms, mass-produced and lacking aura, could be liberating, but they also paved the way for Hitler.
3: But he's also thinking about the weight of aura that is put on the dictator, the charismatic leader, Hitler himself. He is bonding together with radio technologies and film technologies to erraticize himself and re-erraticize those technological means, because it's all being directed towards the reproduction of the Third Reich.
6: Bei Diktaten wirken wir nicht mit.
3: And one example of this is aerial photography of things like the Nuremberg rally, where the masses are rendered into swastika shapes. They take on the form of the regime rather than expressing or representing themselves in any way.
1: The work of art essay ends with this chilling and cryptic line.
5: This is the situation of politics which fascism is rendering aesthetic. Communism responds by politicizing art.
1: Benjamin believed art and politics had collided. He called this dynamic the aestheticization of politics.
4: So the aestheticization of politics is something Benjamin talks about right at the end of the essay, and that's what he associates with fascism. So if you think of Leni Riefenstahl's film about the Nuremberg Party Congress. So this is her great film about sort of the Nazi spectacle of Nuremberg, the Party Congress. If you've seen it, it's got lots of aerial shots of great crowds of people sort of arranged almost ornamentally, like, you know, in these geometrical sections. And so that's what Benjamin is critical of, the way that fascism aestheticizes politics and turns politics into a spectacle. And Benjamin turns that on its head and says, no, what we need to achieve is exactly the opposite. The fascists are trying to aestheticize politics. What we need to do is we need to try to politicize art, which is exactly the opposite. It's about using the cinema to mobilize people politically. The million-dollar question is, of course, what does he mean by that? I mean, one of his examples is Eisenstein, the great Russian film director, and especially his film Battleship Potemkin. So Benjamin has this idea that Russian avant-garde cinema, which uses a lot of montage effects and so on, creates this particular mindset in the audience and is almost like a sort of training ground for people learning to look and think about reality in a different way.
1: Benjamin's work of art essay was eventually published in a French journal in 1936. He wanted it published in a journal run by his friends at the Frankfurt School, people like Max Horkheimer and Theodor Adorno, but they rejected it. It was too out there and not academic enough. But getting rejected was the least of Benjamin's problems.

0: There was a refugee crisis in Europe from both the Spanish Civil War and Nazi Germany. When France declared war on Germany, German refugees like Benjamin were sent to an internment camp in rural France before friends and colleagues pressured the French government into releasing him. But after he got back to Paris, the Nazis invaded France.
1: Alarms sound over Paris. Nazi bombers attack in earnest.
0: And the Nazi-aligned government issued a new internment order.
2: He saw the writing on the wall by this time, and his friends were saying to him, Walter, you've got to get out of town. You're going to be sent back to Germany and killed. They're serious. They're coming after you. They're already arresting and deporting Jews. And believe me, when they send them back to Germany, it's not to a good fate. And I think Benjamin perfectly understood this. And so he left it a little bit too late.
0: Many of his intellectual associates had already fled to New York City, but the American government had by then closed the door to almost all refugees. Yet his friends in the U.S. used their connections to get him a rare non-quota visa. To escape Europe, he had to catch a ship from Portugal, which meant traveling through southwest France and Spain. Benjamin was in bad health and didn't know if he would survive the journey or get caught.
3: I think he left in a large panic. He carried drugs that could kill him on him for a while. So he had that option.
0: He also brought a gas mask and a briefcase. That briefcase has captured the imagination of Benjamin scholars everywhere, because some say it had an important manuscript inside.
2: And all the way he was lugging this monstrous briefcase, which contained a 1,000-page manuscript, some version of his arcade project, which he had not finished. That's what we imagine it was in any case.
0: To get to Portugal, Benjamin would need to cross the Pyrenees, the wall of mountains between France and Spain.
3: And they engaged someone who could show them a route through the mountains. As I understand, this same pass had people fleeing Franco's Spain coming in the opposite direction. So an extraordinary sort of period of being on the move and making calculations about where was the safer or safe enough place for you at this moment, given your circumstances.
0: Benjamin was put in contact with a woman named Lisa Fitko, a 31-year-old political activist who was married to a man he'd met at the internment camp back in France.
2: Lisa Fitko, who was herself a socialist, and she was a young socialist mountain climber. She was interested in mountain climbing, and she ultimately led over 100 Jews to safety along a very perilous route through the Pyrenees into Spain. And so her first customers, shall we call them, were Walter Benjamin and a middle-aged woman, Henny Gerland, and her son, Jose. And so the four of them, Lisa Fitko, Henny Gerland, Jose Gerland, and Benjamin took off from France, from the French border, climbed through the mountains, a very perilous journey.
3: The journey was so arduous for Benjamin that they did a trial run to the halfway point. He went very slowly, he's dragging along a little briefcase, and he even drinks sort of water, you know, from a puddle and so on.
2: And it was also perilous because there were border guards constantly on patrol, looking out for escapees, and they could have been captured. So it was a very perilous, difficult, painful journey.
0: Benjamin eventually arrived at a town on the Spanish border. When they got to their hotel, Benjamin was arrested almost immediately.
2: And when the police came to arrest him, they said, well, let me see your transit visa. And he didn't have one of those. He said, look, I've got a German passport. And they said, so you're a German. And he said, well, yes, but I'm blah, blah, blah. So there was a real visa complication issue going on there. And so people without a proper transit visa were being shipped right straight back at the border to France, where they would have been immediately probably captured by the Vichy and sent back to Paris and then sent on to Berlin.
0: Benjamin and the others returned to their rooms. Another refugee, Karina Berman, was at the hotel with Benjamin and the others. She wrote this in her memoir.
4: He told me that by no means was he willing to return to the border or to move out of this hotel. When I remarked that there was no alternative other than to leave, he declared that there was one for him. He hinted that he had some very effective poisonous pills with him.
0: Benjamin killed himself.
4: He was lying half naked in his bed and had his very beautiful big golden grandfather watch with open cover on a little board near him, observing the time constantly.
3: I suspect he felt genuine terror and exhaustion at that point when he finally took the poison. The circumstances were so extreme, the future so uncertain. You know, here was a man who loved literature, who had adopted France and French as his own, who knew German culture inside out. The thought of going to America, having to live within English, having, you know, his late 40s to establish himself, I suspect was just too much.
0: And in the chaos that followed his death, his briefcase went missing.
5: This idea of Benjamin taking these papers with him, and we think that a lot of these papers were then lost, including some major projects he was working on at the time. So like with so many of this generation of Jewish intellectuals who lost their lives in, you know, the wake of fascism, I think it's just a huge loss to humanity to know that there were all these papers that Benjamin tried to save and didn't manage to save.
0: Benjamin, like millions of others during the war, died far from home, virtually anonymous. But in Port Bao, Spain, there's now a monument to him. On it is this excerpt from another of his writings entitled On the Concept of History.
6: It is a more arduous task to honor the memory of anonymous beings than that of famous persons. The construction of history is consecrated to the memory of those who have no name.
0: The fact that decades after his death, this unknown person would have this huge influence he still exerts today is something of a miracle. It reminds Susan Buck Morris of something one of her colleagues said about Benjamin.
7: He was an unknown person. He was put in a concentration camp after the Vichy regime came in. He tried to escape and got into Port Bou in Spain. And he committed suicide. So as Marty J used to say, if you want to be famous today, have no effect in the present, fail getting an academic position, and commit suicide by the time you're 48, and you know, you will be read by everyone 80 years later.
0: But in the period following Benjamin's death, he was unknown. His contemporaries like Theodor Adorno, Hannah Arendt, and the Jewish scholar Gershom Shalom helped publish a collection of his writings after the war and have found traction among students.
3: In Germany, I think it starts being used and issued in pirate copies by the student movement, who very much pick up on Benjamin the Marxist. And you know, this is when they're putting out posters of a caricature of Benjamin with a joint in one hand and a Kalashnikov in the other. They're seeing this almost as manuals to use to develop a coming post-68, post-student revolution culture based on film photography, photocopies, and all of that.
0: And Benjamin's appeal continues to this day.
2: Benjamin is one of the first people to think about what does it mean to create mass society, and what does it mean for the mass consumption of art? My God, if Benjamin were still alive, he'd be writing about the internet and the proliferation of ideas through this astonishing means of reproduction. In many ways, he anticipates all of this. So Benjamin just becomes endlessly relevant. And because he's so aphoristic and obscure at the same time, you can go back to that essay on the work of art and again and again find little bits and pieces that are stimulating, that seem to connect to what's going on.
0: We now live in Benjamin's world of endless reproductions. Good luck finding the original of any piece of digital culture. But what's refreshing about Benjamin is he isn't pessimistic about this new culture. Benjamin believed in creating and recreating culture. He wanted us to see things, things we've never seen before, like the aura.
8: And now we've had the opportunity to also hear all about it, thanks to contributor Craig Dessen. Special thanks to Gabriel Ellison Scowcroft, Allison Northcott, Tom Howell, and Simon Nakaneshny. Lisa Ayuso is the web producer of Ideas. Technical production, Sam McNulty. Nikola Lukšić is the senior producer. The executive producer of Ideas is Greg Kelly, and I'm Nala Ayed.

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1: 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Calypso, Kez the Band, Michelle Montano, Bob Marley, Bounty Killer. 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
3: Feel that? 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And it's back on CBC Gem with six fierce clubs battling all season long for glory. From coast to coast, Canada's first professional women's soccer league is bringing the heat. 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
4: From CBC News, the world this hour, I'm Neil Kumar. Three federal by-elections will be held today across the country. One in Ontario, another in BC, and a third in Quebec, where the race may be the tightest. Sarah Levitt has more.
5: In a diner just outside the industrial park in Saguenay, Quebec, politics isn't always top of mind, work is. But in the Quebec region, 5 hours north of Montreal, the major industries are aluminum, forestry, and dairy, all in the crosshairs in Canada's ongoing trade war with the United States. This as some voters head to the polls today across Canada in Chicoutimi, Le Fjord, North Vancouver, Capilano, and the Toronto riding of Beaches, East York. The last two, Liberal strongholds, but in Chicoutimi, there's a tight three-way race between the Conservatives, the Bloc Québécois, and the Liberals. And Christina Michaud is a former Bloc Québécois MP. She notes, Carney took a gamble opening up this riding for a vote, but it might work out well for the Liberals.
6: The trade war with the United States, there are a couple of regions that are more impacted than others.
5: Sarah Levitt, CBC News, Saguenay, Quebec.
4: The U.S. and Iran have traded attacks for the first time in a month. According to U.S. forces, it struck two Iranian rocket launchers in the Strait of Hormuz on Sunday. And Iran's Islamic Revolutionary Guard Corps says it retaliated by firing missiles into Jordan. But officials in Washington say that those missiles were intercepted with no impact being reported. The incident marks the first U.S. strikes on Iran since July 29th. President Trump posted an AI video on Truth Social last night with the caption, Karg Island is being blown to smithereens. There are growing signs Russia might be ready to further test NATO solidarity, and Eastern European countries are stepping up their security. Poland and Romania have witnessed a series of Russian drone intrusions and at least one missile strike since the spring. Murray Brewster tells us more.
7: The strategy that we have followed in this war so far has failed.
8: Witold Rutkiewicz is a Polish defense and security expert. He believes there's a clear recognition by Moscow that they're not winning the war in Ukraine and their strategy has to change.
7: Their answer is you have to break the will of the West so that the West will stop supplying Ukraine with arms.
8: Over the summer, there's been an increased number of Russian drone incursions in Eastern Europe and even a ballistic missile strike in Poland. U.S. intelligence has warned Poland that Russia is preparing some kind of provocation to rattle NATO and create a political crisis. The U.S. has signaled for months it's pulling back conventional forces from NATO and that Europe should be in charge of its security. Last week, the head of the CIA visited Moscow, reportedly to warn Russia against attacking a NATO country. President Donald Trump says he's been assured by Vladimir Putin that an attack is not going to happen. Murray Brewster, CBC News, Ottawa.
4: A recent New Brunswick Renaissance Fair had a purchasing problem that became a real-life example of interprovincial trade barriers. The fair's planners wanted to purchase an old-fashioned wine known as mead from a Nova Scotia meadery. But the markups from New Brunswick's alcohol authority threatened to ruin the event. Richard Woodbury has the story.
9: Renaissance fairs are known for things like mock sword fighting and music, not interprovincial trade barriers. but that's what happened recently at the Shediac Renaissance Fair. The festival organizers wanted to buy just over $11,000 of mead from a Nova Scotia producer, Fireside Meadery. New Brunswick's Alcohol Authority had to be the go-between for the transaction. It was going to mark up the mead by over 100% and sell it to the festival for about $25,000. Sébastien Després is the fair's executive producer.
10: If we're to survive trade wars, if we're to survive 50% tariffs on our goods, our provinces need to learn to work together.
9: Nova Scotia Premier Tim Houston called the situation foolishness.
11: We just can't have those types of things happening within our country.
9: If the situation was reversed, the producer would have to pay about $320 to Nova Scotia's Alcohol Authority. Richard Woodbury, CBC News, Halifax.
4: And that is The World This Hour. For CBC News, I'm Neil Kumar.
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13: Hello, you're listening to From Our Own Correspondent here on the BBC World Service. I'm Pascal Harter. Welcome to the programme. Coming up, leaky roofs, derelict classrooms and absent teachers. India's so-called cockroach movement takes on the state of public schools. Also, we take you inside the Chinese factories where engineers are making the robots which could soon replace them and ultimately end up making themselves. And in Bulgaria, there's a moment in the sun for the seaside city of Burgas, often snubbed by the capital, Sofia, but now due to host next year's Eurovision Song Contest. But first, to Germany, where next weekend the region of Saxony-Anhalt holds state elections. The contest may signal trouble ahead for many of Germany's dominant political parties, and it could trigger a dramatic change in the country's approach to its past. Regional governments hold serious power in Germany, including running culture and education systems. And in Saxony-Anhalt, opinion polling shows the far-right Alternative for Deutschland party running well ahead. The AfD says it wants to cut public funding for art that it sees as anti-German and teach children less about the Nazi era. Our Berlin correspondent, Jessica Parker.
14: We begin on a barren-looking, fenced-off patch of land that lies alongside local sports pitches in the small town of Querfurt. Under a grey sky, people begin to trickle in. There's a beer tent, and just so you know you're really in Germany, a stand serving Bratwurst im Brötchen, sausage in a bread roll. A stage is erected, and the gathering builds to hundreds and hundreds of people. Later, a buzz ripples through the crowd. The lead candidate for the far-right Alternative for Deutschland party in Saxony-Anhalt has arrived, Ulrich Siegmund. He's the social media-savvy 35-year-old party frontman in this state. Depending on how the votes shake down, Ulrich Siegmund has a shot at becoming the AfD's first-ever state premier. He's already their political pop star. A long queue quickly forms. People want to get a photo or shake hands with the man who's sometimes nicknamed Uli. Der Spiegel magazine has labelled him Germany's most dangerous man. German media has reported that former activists in a banned neo-Nazi youth group hold influential roles around the politician. He is said to have dismissed the claims. Saxony-Anhalt is one of the states where the AfD is classed as right-wing extremist by domestic intelligence, a designation the party rejects. And it doesn't seem to matter much to a large section of voters, as the party has been polling at over 40% in the state. People here speak of immigration, the cost of living, and discontent about the aid being sent abroad to Ukraine as key factors driving their support for the party. But the AfD's manifesto here is also laced with a push for what it describes as a patriotic shift. It essentially argues that Germany's become too consumed by its Nazi past, eroding the country's confidence. I spot a man with a frayed German flag attached to his mobility scooter moving through the crowd in Querfurt and guess that he may be a good person to talk to. It's time to become the German people we once were, declares 70-year-old Gerd, the land of poets and thinkers. He says that, of course, you can't wipe away history, but he wants Germany to both look more to the future as well as to the times before the Nazi era. The Second World War has nothing to do with us anymore, he says. That's gone. In its programme for state government, the AfD says it wants the national flag frequently flown above school buildings. It wants war memorials dedicated to German soldiers to be better maintained. And it wants children to be taught more about the history of Germany in the 1800s and less about the catastrophes of the 1900s. As one leading local AfD figure put it, more Bismarck, less Hitler. The party's also pledged to defund what it calls anti-German art. How can somebody say it's not German enough? Asks Frank Martin Widmeier. I sit with him on plush red seats in an empty theatre hall in another town in the state, Eisleben. He is the director of this theatre, which, like other playhouses in Germany, is heavily reliant on state funding. Widmeier sees the AfD's plan to cut public funding for culture that it doesn't deem German enough as a vague but menacing threat. This is playing with Nazi propaganda, he says. The party has consistently rejected such comparisons. In its state manifesto, it describes German memory culture, the commitment to face up to the Holocaust and horrors of World War II, as a guilt complex. This claim is deeply divisive in a country where facing up to Nazi crimes has long been seen as the nation's moral anchor. The idea that it amounts to a guilt complex is one that Widmeier rejects. You don't have to feel guilty, he says, especially those generations born after World War II. But you have to deal with all of that to make it never happen again. That's part of our DNA in Germany, he says. Back in a chaotic media scrum in Querfurt, Ulrich Siegmann says it's normal for people to want to be proud of their country. He insists his plans are about teaching history in its entirety. As the AfD lays claim to a new patriotism, critics see a pattern of dangerous revisionism. If the party does take power in this state, its agenda will have its first real road test.
13: Jessica Parker. The huge protests in India's capital, New Delhi, in late June may have stopped, but the anger which drove them hasn't died away. The satirically named Cockroach Janta Party first mobilised online to voice the grievances of students in higher education and unemployed youth. They were furious about cancelled entry exams for medical school and a judge's insulting remarks about jobless 20-somethings. Now their movement is calling for wider accountability in India's education system. For many millions of India's students, the problems begin far earlier on in their school careers. So, the CJP has turned its attention to state schools, particularly in rural areas. Geeta Pandey went to take a look at the conditions for some pupils there.
15: The squat one-story building has received a fresh coat of paint and looks respectable from a distance. But this government-run primary school for girls in Kheri Kalan village in Faridabad, a district on the outskirts of the Indian capital Delhi, suffers from a host of problems. I pick my way carefully through the road outside the school, trying to avoid shallow potholes filled with water. Inside, local social worker Satpal Narwat points out the plaster falling from the ceiling. It looks new from the outside, but it's crumbling from inside, he says. I peek into one of the classrooms. The students jump to their feet as if on command. Good morning, ma'am, they say in unison. Four of the nine classrooms here are too unsafe for children and have been abandoned. Narwat throws open the padlock to let me inspect a couple of rooms. They resemble junkyards, piled high with empty cardboard boxes and skeletons of metal desks and benches. Four of the eight toilets here are also unusable. Parts of their blue metal doors rusted and broken, trash strewn around the floor. When it rains, the classrooms get flooded and children have no place to sit. This is not an isolated case. Many schools, especially in rural India, are starved of funding and in disrepair. And this has become the subject of a new campaign by the Cockroach Janata Party, the online satirical movement that has been seeking education reforms. Its hashtag, School Theek Karo, Fix the School, is aimed at highlighting the crumbling infrastructure in government schools and pressuring authorities to act. CJP founder Abhijit Dipke told me that government schools, especially in rural India, have been neglected for decades. It's really heartbreaking. Even animals would not be kept in such a place, he said. CJP campaigners have been sharing videos with their 26 million Instagram followers of dilapidated buildings with leaking roofs, dirty toilets, children sitting on the floor, and many angry students. This has emboldened students across India. They've been shooting and posting their own videos on social media, some of which have gone viral and forced authorities to act. After one video of schoolgirls in Raigarh, Maharashtra, mocking the condition of the road leading to their school went viral, the local authorities quickly repaired it. Another video showed schoolgirls asking an official whether he would send his own children to a school that is in such poor condition. He did not have an answer. In Faridabad, I visited three government schools. One of them, the primary school in Atmadpur village, was bigger and relatively better, with a new building funded by a private company's corporate social responsibility program. In his office, Headmaster Chhatta Singh proudly showed me trophies his students have won. But as we approach the toilets near the school gate, a stench greets me. Singh says the toilets have not been cleaned properly for the past 2 days because their part-time cleaner has been sick. But dirty toilets are not his biggest problem. It's the lack of teachers. For 910 children, there are supposed to be 40 teachers. But the day I visited, there were only 6 on duty. 4 were off sick and 30 had been deployed for election commission work. It's hard for outsiders to fathom, but Indian laws allow the government to take away teachers for non-teaching assignments such as census and election work. I asked Chhatta Singh why government schools are so neglected. His answer is another question. Do children of bureaucrats, MPs and politicians study in my school? The answer we both know. Children of bureaucrats and MPs go to expensive private schools which have swimming pools, basketball and tennis courts, well-stocked libraries and computer and science labs. Over the years, I've seen private schools mushrooming in small towns and villages. Many may not have pools or tennis courts, but they offer better learning. But even these are out of reach for millions of children from underprivileged castes and communities. Back in Kedikalan village, Narwath tells me that over the years, he has petitioned ministers, MPs and district officials and written to the National Human Rights Commission seeking improvements to the school in his village. But little has changed. The Cockroach Janata Party campaign has given him some hope that the schools in his village may finally get some attention.
13: That was Geeta Pandey. You're listening to From Our Own Correspondent here on the BBC World Service with me, Pascal Harter. China's government loves to plan ahead, and the Chinese political system gives it the power to force its vision into being. For decades, a stream of inexpensive workers pulled in from rural areas and a relentless focus on technology and scale have made China the workshop of the world. And Chinese industry is taking things a step further with robots. It's not just the scale of the robot use that's accelerating. It's also what they could soon do, like making themselves. What does this new transformation mean for the humans developing the robots and working alongside them? Here's Laura Bicker.
16: Student Fang Shenghao types furiously on his computer, then knits his eyebrows together as he examines the movement of a robot arm. "I wanted to grab that cylindrical piece and move it over there," he tells me. At 21, he's in his last year of vocational college here at the Hangzhou Technician Institute. A line of industrial robots are waiting to be programmed. And in another part of the classroom, students are trying to develop robotic medical instruments. There are nearly 7,000 students in training here. The campus is so vast, we're given a tour on a golf cart. Each building is as large as an airport hangar. I've always been fascinated by robots, says Fang. I used to try to learn all I could about Japanese brands. Now I can learn about Chinese ones, he smiles. But he barely looks up. Work comes first. His teacher, who's not much older than him, is keeping a close eye on the project. I take a nap and the world changes, he told me in English. He studied in the United States, but now he feels China is catching up. As he guides them, he declares, if you're not needed by the world of AI and robotics, then you'll definitely be among those eliminated. For the people in this room, this is a step, or rather a leap, towards a future that China is meticulously building. Xi Jinping has a $20 billion plan to put his country at the forefront of innovation and in direct competition with the United States. Across the country, there are more than 2 million robots working in Chinese factories, which is more than anywhere else, and they're continuing to scale up at extraordinary speed. Further north, in Beijing, robots have been boxing, running, jumping higher than humans at the World Humanoid Robot Games. I watched an army of robots march around the racetrack at the opening ceremony. One mother there with her two-year-old girl told me she hoped her child could work in this industry in the future and make China proud. Robots have become a symbol of China's growing place in the world. In the last year, I've seen robots that can dance and leap. I've visited industrial sites where I've been shown machines that weld, paint, lift, assemble and work around the clock without a break or benefits. I've had a front row seat to what President Xi calls China's new productive forces and the changes it is making to his workforce. On the factory floor in the southern city of Chengdu, an assembly line of around 30 middle-aged men and women were screwing, drilling and polishing CRP Technologies' signature product, a robotic arm which performs various industrial tasks. In front of them, four young engineers were crowded around a console trying to crack the code for a prototype, a new robot that they hope will help build other robots. One of them, 31-year-old Pang Kai, who's part of the research and development team, pushes the sleek skeleton across the room. For now, it can only do simple, repetitive movements, such as scan a QR code. But maybe in another half year, it can do another task, Pang told me. We want our new robot to be like human beings. We hope it can think by itself, he added. China is in a hurry because by 2030, more than a third of the population will be over 60. The hope is that increased automation will fill a looming gap in the workforce before it starts to affect an already sluggish economy. But the speed of this transition is key. Around 120 million people still work in the manufacturing sector. If China moves too quickly, job losses could follow, dealing a catastrophic blow to millions who depend on factory wages. China is also facing serious economic challenges, from a property crisis to huge local government debt and persistently low consumption. It is unclear if and how the revolution Beijing is touting will fix these, and it's just as unclear how those whose jobs are threatened feel about the change that is coming. My students ask me what will happen in the future. Teacher Chen at the Hangzhou Technician College told me, I tell them technology is changing so fast, but we can't just stand still and sleep here, he says. We have to move forward to see what we're capable of doing.
17: Laura Bicker. This spring, Bulgaria won the Eurovision Song Contest for the first time ever. Its victory prompted wild celebrations across the former communist country, where for decades, the idea of even taking part was a distant dream. The small city of Burgas is particularly overjoyed and maybe a bit nervous. Krasi Ivanova Twig, who was born and grew up in Burgas, explains why.
18: My mum couldn't hold back her excitement when I called her. Hold on, she said. Listen, pointing the phone at the TV so I could hear the live coverage of what was surely the second happiest news we'd heard all year. The first was back in May when Bulgaria won the Eurovision Song Contest. And now my hometown Burgas on Bulgaria's eastern coastline had been chosen to host the event next year. I had just returned to London from my annual pilgrimage to the sun-kissed beaches of my childhood. I keep going back for that inexplicable something in the air. Is it the sea salt or the quarrelling seagulls? All the homegrown tunes of yesterday which still fill the alleyways of the large coastal park we call the Sea Garden. The Burgas of my childhood was a rather grim industrial port with a nearby oil refinery that frequently contaminated the air. Burgas lived in the shadow of its northern neighbour Varna. I remember reading a guidebook on Bulgaria in the 90s that had only a brief mention of Burgas with one laconic recommendation: best avoid. We were taught that class divisions did not exist under communism. Yet Bulgaria had its own social divide, the capital and the provinces. The shops in the capital, for example, were far better stocked than those in the rest of the country. I once heard a visitor to our house from Sofia who spoke on the phone in a theatrically loud volume. "The connection is bad. I'm calling from the provinces." Burgas produced a dignified comeback to this condescension in the shape of a local newspaper strapline: "The sea is not the provinces." I should clarify that Burgas and the sea have become almost interchangeable. But I'll add that Burgas is a capital in its own right, an intellectual and cultural one. It's a city of poets, musicians, artists, theatre lovers, and incurable dreamers. And locals have a name for that special something in the air: Duhana Burgas, the Burgas spirit. But don't take it from me. Take it from the great Bulgarian actor Vasil Mihailov, who I met in my student years. He told me the Burgas theatre audiences were special, with a rare emotional charge. In recent years, as if preparing for a starring role, Burgas blossomed in a way that surprised even us diehard fans, thanks to investment from central government and local authorities and some EU funds. Neglected facades got a facelift. Smooth pavements, etched with poetic inscriptions, replaced asphalt craters. The sea garden that follows the long beach strip transformed into a giant open-air festival venue. There's always something going on. The annual Flora Flower Show, or the literary fair called With a Book to the Beach, international folk fests, opera, music for all tastes. The Burgas audience is hungry for it all. When the Eurovision spotlight landed on this hidden gem, Sofia took the news badly. Many explained it away as behind-the-scenes politics. There's been talk of protests. Some Sofia residents responded with relief and perhaps a touch of sour grapes. "At least we won't have traffic jams," they said. Experts got busy calculating hotel beds, airport capacity and venue size. Burgas had one advantage Sofia could never match: the sea. Add the surrounding resorts, including the UNESCO-listed town of Neseber, and the choice suddenly seemed a lot less shocking. A friend from Burgas poured water on my enthusiasm. "You don't live here," she said. "I'm just worried we are not up to it. Parts of the town centre are a mess, and the waiters need to learn to be polite." The night of the announcement, Burgas responded with an impromptu street celebration. The sea garden was full. Bulgaria's winning Eurovision number Bangaranga echoed through the streets, and giant model seagulls paraded through the city centre. The experts can keep counting hotel rooms and airport slots. Burgas has something harder to measure and easier to recognise. That Burgas spirit, next May, it will take centre stage.
17: Krasi Ivanova Twig, thoroughly enjoying her hometown's moment of triumph. That's all for this edition of the programme. Thank you for listening. I'm Pascal Harter. The producer was Polly Hope. And we'll be back next weekend with more stories of the real lives behind the world's headlines. So do join us then here on the BBC World Service.
12: That was the BBC programme From Our Own Correspondent. I'm Saroja Coelho. Have a great day.

0: This is CBC News. It's 5:30. Good morning, I'm Gareth Hampshire with the news for the Maritimes. Two Mi'kmaq bands in New Brunswick are looking at plans to host a small modular reactor on traditional land. Leaders in Pabbino and Eel River Bar say it could produce enough energy to power the equivalent of 40,000 homes. And there are long-term plans for a fleet of transportable nuclear power plants which could be shipped anywhere in the world. Rachel Cave reports.
1: Band counselor Karen Narvi watches multiple generations making the most of the beach. She says families in the Eel River Bar

0: At a recent conference in St. John, company president Matthias Troyer said a transportable nuclear power plant could bring energy where it's needed.
1: And so our technology is an opportunity to bring reliable baseload power to the north.
0: Band leaders are heading to Ontario this fall to see Canada's first SMR, now under construction, at the Darlington site, because they'd like to learn more. Darlington will be partly Indigenous-owned, and the bands in New Brunswick expect to be partners and owners of new nuclear here. Rachel Cave, CBC News, Eel River Bar.
2: Three federal by-elections will be held today across the country, one in Ontario, another in British Columbia, and a third in Quebec, where the race could be the tightest. Sarah Levitt has more.
3: In a diner just outside the industrial park in Saguenay, Quebec, politics isn't always top of mind, work is. But in the Quebec region, 5 hours north of Montreal, the major industries are aluminum, forestry, and dairy, all in the crosshairs in Canada's ongoing trade war with the United States. This as some voters head to the polls today across Canada in Chicoutimi, Le Fjord, North Vancouver, Capilano, and the Toronto riding of Beaches, East York. The last two, Liberal strongholds, but in Chicoutimi, there's a tight three-way race between the Conservatives, the Bloc Québécois, and the Liberals. Christina Michaud is a former Bloc Québécois MP. She notes, Carney took a gamble opening up this riding for a vote, but it might work out well for the Liberals.
4: The trade war with the United States, there are a couple of regions that are more impacted than others.
3: Sarah Levitt, CBC News, Saguenay, Quebec.
2: A centuries-old National Historic Site in Nova Scotia is up for sale. The home reflects hundreds of years of conflict between the French and the British. Molly McNaughton has that story. And the house is up for sale for $495,000. A historic mural on Prince Edward Island is being restored in Surrey after nearly two decades. The town has commissioned the original artist, along with her grandchildren, who are younger than the mural itself. The artwork had been covered by moss, and some of the pieces were blown off by Hurricane Fiona. Those have been recovered and will be used in the restored painting. Joanne Dunphy is the mayor of Surrey, and she says the town wanted to keep the mural after the building it was on originally was being torn down.
5: Well, it certainly shows the identity of our wharf and our fishing village, the old vessels that used to be down at the harbour. So it's a major identity and history part of Surrey.
2: The restored mural showing what the harbour looked like 100 years ago will now be located at the town's wharf. And the backlash against generated posters from artificial intelligence is expanding to the music scene. Ground Control in Toronto is an independent music venue. It has banned AI artwork in promoting its events. And that's the news to this hour from the CBC, serving the Maritimes.
6: Hi, I'm Ian Hanna-Mansing. Welcome to Cross Country Spotlight, highlights from Checkup's live show on Sunday. And you're about to hear our conversation about young people, energy drinks, and caffeine.
7: I don't think it's a big thing to ban these things. Kids don't need to be drinking that.
8: You know, a ban is, I think, a slippery slope.
9: Like their designs and the colors and the logos. I think they're really trying to attract young people. I don't think that's okay.
10: What's to stop the older child from purchasing a bunch of bottles and distributing it? How can you control that?
6: If you're in Quebec and are caught buying an energy drink for someone under the age of 16, you could soon be slapped with a fine of up to $1,500. That province is the first jurisdiction in North America to ban the products for young people. It will take effect later this year. But there's a vigorous debate about the health impact of energy drinks on young people, particularly the amount of caffeine, and whether a ban would actually be effective. Our question, should kids be allowed to buy energy drinks? What questions do you have about caffeine, energy drinks, and coffee? Here are some highlights from the show. So this summer, Quebec passed a law restricting energy drink sales to minors. This followed the death in 2024 of 16-year-old Zachary Miron. A coroner found that high caffeine levels reacted fatally with his ADHD medication. Well, our next guest is a scientist and expert on this.

0: and one of the people who pushed for those changes in Quebec. Sarah Madavi is a clinician scientist, adjunct professor at the University of Toronto, and a registered dietitian. She also advised the advocates behind Quebec's bill, and she'll be with us throughout the program to answer any questions you have about caffeine. She is in Toronto. Hi.
1: Hi, Ian.
0: So for people who don't know a lot about this topic, what legally or scientifically sets an energy drink apart from a regular can of pop or a cup of coffee?
1: That's a great question. I think when it comes to caffeine, really we have to be really considering the context of where this bill has been introduced and the advocacy behind it. So caffeine, you know, on its own, looking at it historically has been, you know, there's just so much debate about whether it's good, whether it's bad, whether it does nothing. And but the majority of the research until the recent decades has been where natural sources of caffeine are consumed in typically, you know, hot beverages in adults. So given the context of the bill here, looking at children, you know, in colorful beverages that are often marketed to children, I think this is where we need to really be thinking about this more deeply, not because, you know, we're trying to be overly restrictive, but I think it's important to protect those who are vulnerable within the population.
0: But do we know, is there evidence, and you're a scientist who looks into this and advocated for the Quebec ban, do we know if there's a negative health effect on children from energy drinks?
1: So we know from case reports, certainly, there has been death reports, more than just the one case that you mentioned. There are a number that's actually, there was one in Ontario. You know, there are many parents and advocacy groups that have worked and band together to find each other because it has not been a substance that's been on really anyone's radar. And it's kind of like asking this similar question to say, well, how do we know how bad is alcohol for an infant when a mother is pregnant? It is absolutely unethical to test these things to be able to find what is, you know, what is the right amount, which is why we say they should not be consuming it. You know, in this case, I don't think any parent will sign up their children knowing the case reports with caffeine, you know, obviously having very detrimental effects. You know, even one case is too many. And if that's been demonstrated, I don't think it's ethical for us to test the safe limit. And it's best to say that particularly when we're looking at products that consumption rates are skyrocketing. You know, for example, based on our own, you know, Canadian report, we're seeing that in Canadian survey data that almost 40% of grade 7 to grade 12 students are consuming energy drink. And 18% of those, you know, children are reported to consume it with alcoholic beverages. So I think it's the context. So, you know, we haven't banned coffee for children, although I don't know how many parents would like that. But there is a message here that needs to be sent. And I think, you know, that Quebec is in the right in what they have achieved.
0: And what do you think the message is that needs to be sent?
1: I think the message is to say that, you know, these beverages are directly marketed to children. They are marketed, which is why there are so many lobbyists saying it's safe, and why you know they're marketed against it, because when we take a look at just the marketing campaigns, right? They are looked at as energy drinks, giving you wings. They are cold, they're sweet, fruit flavored, carbonated, rapidly consumed, very brightly packaged. So the target audience for these products are very different, which is why we have these concerns with the consumption rates that we're seeing and with case reports of fatalities that we're noticing.
0: Very different from coffee, I guess.
1: Absolutely.
0: Is what you're saying.
1: Yeah. Absolutely.
0: Sarah, earlier this summer, the McDonald's restaurant chain launched a new energy drink in partnership with Red Bull. Interestingly, if you hear the ads, it's not available in Quebec because of the law, but it is available everywhere else. How do you feel about that new drink?
1: I think it's interesting, right? It's interesting to see how effective you know, these policies and laws can be in really demonstrating protection that can be available to your population and within the respective province. So I think it's a great case and example to demonstrate that. And I do know that McDonald's restaurants do actually post that this product is harmful to those who are 14 or less. But how many people are reading those labels, I'm not sure. But I think it's obviously more effective in Quebec because they are not offering it.
0: Let's get a different perspective on energy drinks and the argument for banning them for young people. The Canadian Beverage Association disagrees with the Quebec law. The lobby group represents non-alcoholic beverage manufacturers, and the president, Krista Scaldwell, joins us now. She is in Oro-Medonte, Ontario. Hi.
2: Hi, Ian. Thank you for having me on.
0: Yeah, well, thanks for being on the program. What do you think of the potential for or those who argue for that for a ban of energy drinks for people under the age of 16?
2: You know, it's been obviously a very big subject that we've been dealing with for a few months now. Caffeinated energy drinks in Canada are intended and marketed for adults. On the labels, you will see all of the necessary information around these are not intended for those 14 and up, for 14 and under. It's clearly labeled with the caffeine limits and consumer precautions. And the industry has had a responsible marketing code for more than a decade to ensure informed consumer choice and compliance with applicable laws. So these are regulated by Health Canada. Health Canada's reviewed the science in 2021 and once again said that these are safe for sale. And we have complied with all of the regulatory standards through the supplemented foods program at Health Canada.
0: So just so I understand then, should people under the age of 16 drink these high caffeine energy drinks?
2: We're looking at really a difference of 2 years. So these are, again, intended for adult use, 14 and over. So when you say 16 and under, obviously, once it goes below 14, there's a problem there. But, you know, the science has been reviewed. And one of the things that we're always ensuring is that our members are compliant with the science and that they're compliant with the label standards as set out by Health Canada. And I would just add that, you know, there are other caffeine products that are out there and available to young people without any precautions or warnings. I was looking the other day at, you know, you've got caffeinated chocolate. Two of those bites equal an energy drink, but there's no precautions put on the label. So I think if we're going to have the discussion around caffeine and limits, we need to have it for all products containing high levels of caffeine.
0: Yeah, but that's a tough argument, right? That if you're going to do this, you better do it to everything with caffeine, and then you're kind of paralyzed because maybe you have to do it one step at a time. What does the science say about the negative health impacts of kids under 14 drinking these energy drinks?
2: You know, the science is really about making sure the cautions are around heart arrhythmia, and that's what the discussion was in Quebec, and making sure, I just go back to, these are intended for adult users, people who normally, you know, consume caffeine, whether it's through coffee, through caffeinated energy bites that you get in candies or chocolates. So it's no different than that. I mean, we don't see young people consuming hot coffee. You know, those are drinks that people, generally speaking, are older. So it's no different than that. And we want to make sure that the consumers, the labels are there, and they can make educated choices around every ingredient that's in any product.
0: Yeah, although I think one of the things with Frappuccinos and kind of sweet coffee drinks is that they have been appealing to younger people. But let me just finish with this because I want to make sure I understand where we're at here. Would the Beverage Association support a ban on sales of energy drinks for those 14 and under?
2: We're already supporting that, quite frankly.
0: So you'd actually support a ban in that situation?
2: Well, we have already been very clear. We don't see this. These should not be marketed to kids. We've never sold them in schools. And I think it's been more than 15 years. Any school, we don't target sponsorships at that age level. So it would be something we would obviously want to have a dialogue with all of the stakeholders. And again, look at if this is about one product, why isn't it the other products? Because if caffeine is the issue, and you're saying no energy drinks, I mean, an average energy drink is a medium-sized cup of coffee. So is that medium cup of coffee safe for that same individual who's at risk of consuming an energy drink? I think there's a broader discussion on the science that needs to happen, but we certainly continue to follow the 14 and under, you know, labeling and not for sale and not marketing towards that particular audience.
0: Right. Okay. It's good to hear your perspective. Krista Scaldwell, president of the Canadian Beverage Association, and she's in Oro-Medonte, Ontario. To the phones now, Joseph M.K. Marianigam is in Toronto. Hi, Joseph.
3: Hello, good evening. I'm calling from Toronto City, East York.
0: Yes.
3: The greatest city in the world.
0: Toronto okay. City. All right.
3: Greetings to you, Ian Hanamangsing, and all the listeners.
0: Yeah, well, greetings to you. What's your view of banning energy drinks for kids under 16?
3: No, I don't think those drinks should be banned because they're useful for kids who play sports. You know, whenever kids play sports, they sweat a lot.
0: Yeah.
3: So these energy drinks have got caffeine and lots of electrolytes, which will replace what the children are losing.
0: Mm-hmm.
3: So I would say that the companies that make these drinks should make special drinks for children. Because it's good for children who play sports. When adults play sports, they take the energy drinks. So when children play sports, they should also have something to replace their electrolytes.
0: It's like
3: children having diarrhea and adults having diarrhea. We give them rehydration salts. So the children also need some rehydration for electrolytes and, you know.
0: Okay, yeah. Joseph, thank you. Let's bring back Sarah Madavi, a clinician scientist who's studied caffeine in particular. But do you want to weigh in on Joseph's point that, you know, sweating kids playing sports can benefit from an energy drink?
1: Yes. First, I want to really thank Joseph for his comment because he's a case in point to demonstrate exactly why we are so frustrated with the marketing campaign around energy drinks. So you see that Joseph's understanding of this type of beverage is not that it's pop. It's not that it's coffee. It's not that it's any other drink, but it's actually a health drink, perhaps even medicinal. So you can see the challenge that we face when these beverages are advertised to give you energy, to heal you, to help you perform better. So this was a wonderful, I feel like I don't even need to make any comments. So that is absolutely contrary to what we see in the science, what this does. Certainly, I don't think anybody believes that their children should be drinking coffee while they're exercising. Right.
0: But what about, I mean, Joseph talks about the caffeine for energy, but he also talks about energy drinks helping replace electrolytes.
1: So I think we're sort of like shifting the focus here. The problem with energy drinks is that they have too much caffeine that is not found normally in any juice whatsoever that children would drink. Even we can go as far as talking about Gatorade and those types of beverages that are heavily marketed, prior to energy drinks used to be heavily marketed. You know, some of them are still arguably not great for kids because of the additives that they have in them. You can replace your electrolytes with, normal food. It's really not necessary. But, I don't want to digress our discussion beyond what the focus is here, is that children, really nobody actually needs caffeine. It is not a need. It's not a nutrient. It is a drug. It is the most commonly used drug in the world. But the marketing and the campaign around it is making it look like that it is better than juice, better than water, better than food that children should be consuming as a part of their nutritious, overall healthy behavior. On top of that, this drug exposure to children has multiple, issues and effects outside of the unfortunate mortalities that we've seen. So mortality is the worst part of it, but there's a slew of health concerns that we have when children are consuming caffeine.
0: I want to ask you about those health concerns in a moment, but let's go back to the phones. Laura Staley is in Kingston. Hi, Laura.
4: Hi.
0: You told our producer that social media has been a factor in your niece consuming energy drinks. Talk about that.
4: I had two of my nieces. They were in my care this last week, and I let them walk to the nearest corner store, and they know that they're not allowed to consume energy drinks. I've allowed them to drink Prime in the past. it came back with Alani, and it looks, it's all colorful, and it's marketed towards these young kids with all of these like teenage influencers endorsing the products. And it wasn't until after it was consumed that I learned it was an energy drink. Mm-hmm. And apparently they tricked their mom earlier in the week into drinking the same beverage. So it's really difficult to keep track of what is an energy drink product, you know, in terms of the safety of the children being 10 and 6 years old. And their behavior changed quite dramatically in a short period of time.
0: Why do you think they wanted it?
4: Because there's all of these reels, you know, these short videos with for example, what I've watched now is there's like a product called the Witch's Brew. It's kind of like you have to try them all, and they're ranking the drinks and breaking it down. And then every year, apparently, like this Witch's Brew, they come out with a new variety. And yeah, so it's just like a collector's item, it seems like. You know, they talk about the different colors and the different flavors of the cans. Definitely very different than, you know, Red Bull or Monster energy drinks. The colors are quite bright. Even though it's in a can, it looks more like a juice box. Mm-hmm. Like there's no indication that it's a caffeinated beverage.
0: Yeah.
4: For a 10-year-old.
0: Yeah. Okay, Laura, thank you very much for the call.
4: Thanks.
0: Kyle Parkinson is calling us from Edmonton. Hi, Kyle.
5: Hey, Ian, how's it going?
0: Good. How do you feel about banning energy drinks for kids?
5: I think it's a horrible idea. I think in general, having the state parent children overall is not great. Let's leave parenting to parents.
0: I mean, presumably, I'm guessing you don't have a problem with banning sales of cigarettes to kids?
5: To an extent. I mean, I myself was a caffeine drinker at young ages, through junior high and high school. I was a student athlete, and it was a very important part in my preparation for sports. I find I even still do it now. Even today, you'll see me drink, you know, 2 cups of coffee in the morning, and I have a Red Bull around 2-3 o'clock in the afternoon even.
0: Yep.
5: To keep me going. But I think that overall, this vilification of companies and what they sell, especially when it comes to caffeine products or most products overall, is not something that we should be doing.

That was a portion of Cross Country Checkup segment about young people, energy drinks, and caffeine. If you missed part of it and would like to listen to the full episode, you can stream it on the CBC Listen app or download our podcast. 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I'm Ian Hanna-Mansi. 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

0: Good morning. I'm Preston Mulligan in for Portia Clark. Welcome to Information Morning. This is Monday, August 31st. And this morning, we'll meet our new community contact for New Germany and her family, which includes three dogs. And she'll talk about her ties to the community and take us to New Germany's local farmers market. And we'll learn more about some of the vendors who work there. Also, artificial intelligence is advancing quickly, but not always in the ways that are useful to humans. Researchers at SanFX are trying different ways to moderate that behavior through a reward and punishment system. Not only that, but they're teaching the program to deliver its own rewards and punishments to teach itself what humans want it to do. So a computer scientist will join us and break that down for us. That's coming up. Lots more on the show this morning. Matt Brand is here, keeping an eye on traffic and weather. Hello, Matt.
1: Good morning, Preston. How are you?
0: Excellent.
1: Happy Monday morning.
0: Same to you. Last day of August. Tomorrow is September the 1st.
1: Yeah. I always find there's like a feels like the change in air temperature. Or, you know, something changes, especially on September 1st.
0: I noticed. I felt it yesterday, definitely.
1: And maybe it's here a little bit early this year. I wanted to ask you, did you hear about that train derailment in Truro over the weekend by any chance?
0: I did, yes.
1: Yeah, the kind of a crazy story. So 14 rail cars went off the tracks near the Queen Street crossing in Truro. Can you even imagine what that would have been like?
0: Just luckily no people were involved.
1: No injuries. Yeah. Luckily. Which actually seems quite surprising. I mean, just, you know, logistics alone, it seems like something should have happened there, but obviously that's for the best. But even just imagining the sound of that would be very eerie, very scary. So happy to hear everyone's okay there. No injuries, but there is a traffic angle. As far as I know, that issue is still being cleared up. So traffic is being rerouted and diverted around the Queen Street area in Truro, around the train tracks there. So just something to look out for. And you can expect delays in that area today. And of course, if you do have any more information on that, you can reach out on the traffic line. Let us know what you know about that at 902-222-3802. Feels a little early to be giving out the phone number. As for our weather, though, what did you think of our weather this past weekend, Preston?
0: It was a perfect weekend.
1: It was beautiful.
0: Gorgeous weekend. Loved it. I was at the beach both days.
1: Oh, excellent. Which beach did you head off to?
0: Rainbow Haven.
1: Oh, man. Was it busy there? Must have been packed.
0: It was pretty busy, but there's always a spot you can, you know.
1: Always a spot. Yeah.
0: Always
1: as uncomfortable as it might be for the people around you, always a spot available. As for temps right now, we're right around the mid-teens and looking like a pretty nice day ahead again. So a nice stretch of days here. Lucky Tina's forecast. And we're going to start the day mainly cloudy with a chance for showers. However, skies will become a mix of sun and cloud west to east starting this morning. And northwesterly winds are going to be 20 kilometers per hour with a high of 23 degrees for today. So another slightly cooler but nice summer day ahead for our last day of August. Right now, 18 in Caribou is our hot spot. 12 on Briar Island is our cool spot. And it's 15 and mostly cloudy at the Halifax Stanfield International Airport. You'll have more on the weather after the 6:30 news.
0: Thank you, Matt. Gareth Hampshire is in the newsroom this morning with headlines. Hello, Gareth.
2: Hi, Preston. Here are some of the stories we're working on today. Horse owners in the region are being asked to take precautions after a case of equine herpes virus type 1 was confirmed. This was in New Brunswick, but there was a possible exposure at a show in Sussex, and some horse races, shows, and other events have been cancelled because of this contagious thing that causes respiratory illnesses. And Nova Scotia's oldest documented wooden structure is up for sale. This is a house built more than 300 years ago in Annapolis Royal, and the house retains many of the original features. It's a National Historic Site. It's listed for $495,000, and you can see pictures of it on our website, and I'll have these and other stories coming up at 6:30.
0: All right, thank you, Gareth. Also on the show this morning, the price of beef has skyrocketed in recent years, forcing shoppers to turn to alternatives like chicken and pork, which are also going up in price as well. The good news is you can get just as much nutrition and protein from plant-based options with a little know-how. Our nutrition columnist, Jen Brady, will join us this morning to talk about the difference between plant and animal-based proteins and how to save a buck without skimping on the essential nutrients. Stay with us. National News is next.
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6: This is World Report. Good morning. I'm Marcia Young. Three federal by-elections are being held today across the country, one in Ontario, one in BC, and one in Quebec. All three provinces have been at the forefront of Ottawa's ongoing trade war with the U.S. And as the CBC's Sarah Levitt reports, the candidates are being asked to prove their economic prowess as voters head to the polls.
7: In a diner just outside the industrial park in Saguenay, Quebec, politics isn't always top of mind, work is. But in the Quebec region, 5 hours north of Montreal, the major industries are aluminum, forestry, and dairy, all in the crosshairs in Canada's ongoing trade war with the United States. This as some voters head to the polls today across Canada in Chicoutimi, Le Fjord, North Vancouver, Capilano, and the Toronto riding of Beaches, East York. The last two, Liberal strongholds, but in Chicoutimi, there's a tight three-way race between the Conservatives, the Bloc Québécois, and the Liberals.
8: Chicoutimi-Le Fjord became vacant because Mark Carney himself nominated Richard Martel to the Senate, which is might be a weird thing considering he's a Conservative.
7: Christina Michaud is a former Bloc Québécois MP. She notes Carney took a gamble opening up this riding for a vote, but it might work out well for the Liberals.
8: The trade war with the United States, there are a couple of regions that are more impacted than others.
7: Like in Saguenay, where Sandra Rossignol is the president of the local Chamber of Commerce.
9: Déjà, on voit,
7: she says there have already been workers who have left the region because jobs are hard to come by. Whether in Chicoutimi, Vancouver, or Toronto, economic issues appear to be the deciding factor for voters. Sarah Levitt, CBC News, Saguenay, Quebec.
6: Moscow is struggling to make gains in Ukraine. Intelligence officials now worry Russia might target NATO to force a crisis and further test the solidarity of the military alliance. As Murray Brewster reports, Eastern Europe is already on high alert after recent airspace violations.
10: The strategy that we have followed in this war so far has failed.
11: Witold Rutkiewicz is a Polish defense and security expert who follows Russian political and military journals closely, and he's detected an important shift. He believes there's a clear recognition by Moscow that they're not winning the war in Ukraine, and their strategy has to change.
10: They cannot afford this situation to continue. They have to make a breakthrough. How? Their answer is, you have to break the will of the West so that the West will stop supplying Ukraine with arms.
11: Over the summer, there's been an increased number of Russian drone incursions in Eastern Europe, and even a ballistic missile strike in Poland. U.S. intelligence has warned Poland that Russia is preparing some kind of provocation or a so-called false flag operation to rattle NATO and create a political crisis. Canada's former ambassador to NATO, Kerry Buck, says Moscow has always wanted to break the alliance and make it look ineffective.
12: It's in their interest to do it now. And I don't think NATO's quite ready to respond in a way, particularly because of the U.S. Uncertainty about U.S. response.
11: The U.S. has signaled for months it's pulling back conventional forces from NATO and that Europe should be in charge of its security. Last week, the head of the CIA visited Moscow, reportedly to warn Russia against attacking a NATO country. President Donald Trump says he's been assured by Vladimir Putin that an attack is not going to happen. Murray Brewster, CBC News, Ottawa.
6: That is the sound of a volley of Iranian ballistic missiles. It marks a return to open conflict in the Middle East. Iran launched the strikes at U.S. bases in Jordan early Monday. It was a direct response to U.S. strikes near the Strait of Hormuz yesterday. That exchange broke a month-long lull in fighting. Iranian President Masoud Pezeshkian spoke at the Tehran airport before departing to Kyrgyzstan.
13: We do not seek war. That has been our message to the world until now. However, in the face of aggression, we will not stand by. We are capable of delivering a decisive response.
6: Washington says its initial strikes hit mine-laying forces and shipping lanes. The renewed fighting has already pushed global oil prices past $90 a barrel. At least one person is dead after flash floods tore through parts of the Grand Canyon over the weekend. More than 60 hikers had to be airlifted to safety. At least 14 people are still missing. Asha Faridi is with the American Red Cross.
14: It was a very intense experience for some people escaping the floodwaters. And one of the couples that I talked to as they were being evacuated, they could see that the bridges that they had crossed just like 15 minutes earlier had been washed away by the floodwaters.
6: Officials say the flash flood was triggered by a series of storms on Saturday near Tibet's border with Nepal. Rescue dogs search a mud-caked pile of rock and debris, but the hope of finding survivors is fading. It has been 6 days since flash flooding in the border region. Entire villages are destroyed. More than 900 people are dead, and more than 4,500 others are missing in Nepal and Tibet. 31 Canadians are among them, according to the last update from Foreign Affairs Canada. Local officials say rescue operations have been suspended several times due to severe weather and the area's rough terrain. A new report out this morning shows that coral is declining globally, and the drop has been speeding up. The report suggests the main culprit is ocean heat. Science reporter Anand Ram explains what it means for these life-giving sea creatures.
15: Coral cover usually around the world used to be about 30 or 40%. Back in the 80s.
1: But the most recent estimate in Manuel González Rivero's report is around 25%. Rivero is with the Australian Institute of Marine Science and compiled millions of observations over the last few years to arrive at that number.
15: The main takeaway is not only that we're seeing a loss in coral cover, but that the window of recovery is getting shorter and shorter.
1: Corals support a quarter of all marine life that we know, but the last few decades have seen extreme ocean heat lead to mass bleaching, where stress turns them stark white. The last three bleaching events have all been around El Niños, which heat up the Pacific.
16: It just adds to this urgency.
1: Emily Darling is a coral scientist with the Wildlife Conservation Society in Toronto.
16: Corals have had 9 months, you know, just over a year, to try to recover, and now they're facing down the strongest super El Nino on record.
1: More troubling, evidence that El Ninos may be stronger now.
17: In warm conditions, corals are building their skeleton with a different chemistry.
1: Julia Cole is a paleoclimatologist with the University of Michigan. Like rings on a tree, she used coral skeletons to look at El Ninos going back hundreds of years.
17: What we found is that the variations from year to year were much stronger in the last 40 years than they were prior to 1850.
1: And while that doesn't mean they'll all be record-setting, this year's El Nino is on track to do just that, meaning these life-giving, economy-sustaining corals are in for another hit. Anand Ram, CBC News, Toronto.
6: Closing arguments begin today in the murder trial of Tupac Shakur. Former gang leader Dwayne Davis is accused of orchestrating the drive-by shooting of the rapper in 1996. As reporter Steve Futterman explains, the trial has come down to whether or not Davis's own words prove his guilt.
18: Both sides will make their final summations to the jury. Prosecutors claim Dwayne Davis planned the killing of Tupac Shakur a few hours after Shakur assaulted his nephew in the lobby of the MGM Grand Hotel. Deputy District Attorney Binu Palal says it was a gang revenge murder.
19: When the opportunity presented itself for retribution, Dwayne Davis made sure that the shooters were armed and ready.
18: The prosecution's key evidence has been Davis's own words, where he admits in his memoir and in interviews taking part. But the defense claims it was all embellishment and exaggeration, and that Davis wasn't even in Las Vegas when Shakur was killed. Former federal prosecutor Lori Levinson says the defense will tell jurors not to believe the defendant.
20: The defense is going to claim that the burden is on the prosecution, and they never came up with physical evidence that connected him to the crime. In fact, they never came up with proof that he was in Las Vegas, pictures, receipts, or corroboration for what he's been saying over the last 30 years. And if you don't have that, the defense is going to say you have reasonable doubt.
18: By the end of the day, the jury should have the case. If found guilty, Davis faces up to life in prison. Steve Futterman, CBC News, Las Vegas.
6: And that is the latest national and international news from World Report. 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I'm Marcia Young.

0: Welcome to Information Morning. I'm Preston Mulligan in for Portia Clark. Good morning. It's Monday, August 31st, coming up in this hour of the show on Community Contact, what a hit country singer has to do with the New Germany farmers market. We'll find out when we meet our new Community Contact in New Germany. A hospice in Lunenburg has finally opened about 4 years after it was expected to. And we'll ask what it feels like to be home in Halifax after cycling 4,000 kilometers through Asia.
1: It was kind of very emotional to be there.

0: And here we are on our last day of August. Tomorrow is the 1st of September. Matt Brand is here watching traffic and weather for us. Hey, Matt.
1: Hey, Preston. You know, we're kind of cycling too, or at least we're in a cycle of nice weather. We did get some much-needed rain overnight last night. Kind of surprised to see the white ground.
0: But
1: it does look like we have another nice day ahead, as you mentioned, for our last day of August. And looking at Tina's forecast, to start the day, it's going to be mainly cloudy with a chance for showers. However, skies will become a mix of sun and cloud west to east this morning. And actually looking at webcams across the province this morning, Tina, no surprise here, spot on. I'm spotting some pink sky over Digby Harbor right now, so that sun is already on its way in the west. And northwesterly winds are going to be fairly light today, just 20 kilometers per hour with a high of 23 degrees. Right now, though, 13 degrees in New Salem, 15 degrees in New Glasgow, and 15 on the New Bridge. And Tina will have more of the weather after the 6:30 news. In traffic, there was a train derailment in Truro on Saturday evening. As a result, there are detours set up around the Queen Street, or around Queen Street in Truro near the train tracks. So give yourself a little extra travel time, and otherwise you can expect delays in that area. And of course, if you see anything happening anywhere on the mainland, you can always send us a text or voicemail. Let us know what you're seeing out there at 902-222-3802.
0: All right, thank you, Matt. Gareth Hampshire is in the newsroom with headlines. Good morning, Gareth.
2: Hi, Preston. Coming up in the news, a Nova Scotia meat producer speaking out about an interprovincial trade barrier that threatened a sale to a New Brunswick fair. This is Fireside Meadery, who are planning to sell about $11,000 worth of mead to the Shediac Renaissance Fair, but with a markup, New Brunswick's Crown-run alcohol regulator and retailer would charge about $25,000 to the festival. So instead, there was a smaller deal that went ahead. And we also have a story about baseball teams in Cape Breton struggling to find local umpires for their games. And the shortage is actually leading to games being cancelled and associations taking it upon themselves to officiate them. There are only 16 officials, and only six of those can officiate senior games. And the CBC's Ethan Hunt has a full report coming up at 6:30.
0: All right, sounds good. Thank you, Gareth. 13 minutes after 6 o'clock. Well, this morning we are introducing our new community contact for New Germany. Laura Hyde McCullough is taking us to the local farmers market there. But first, she's telling us about her local ties to New Germany. Laura, good morning. Welcome to the show.
3: Thanks, Preston.
0: Nice to have you with us. Tell us a bit about yourself and your life there in New Germany.
3: Well, I grew up in Truro, Nova Scotia, and I ended up in New Germany after 12 years out west. My husband and I moved back in 2017, and we picked this area to be close to my mom.
0: Mm-hmm. And how are you liking life there now that you've been there for a few years?
3: Oh, New Germany is an amazing community to be part of. We feel very lucky to have landed here.
0: And your mom is in New Germany. That's what brought you home.
3: Yeah, and she just turned 80 in June, so I'm just lucky to have all this time with her.
0: Good. Well, shout out to your mom. I hope she's listening. Say hello to her from us.
3: I will.
0: And now you are our new community contact for the area. What do you want to talk about today?
3: Well, today I want to talk about the New Germany Farmers Market. So it runs every Friday from 2 to 6 p.m. And as they say, it's the best way to start the weekend.
0: Yeah, absolutely. Do you go there every weekend?
3: I don't, because I work until 5 p.m. in another community, so it takes me too long to get home. But when I do go, I usually go to Suni's Korean food and get some sushi.
0: Nice. What else do they serve there?
3: Oh, she always has a few different hot dishes. One is normally a lot spicier than the other. And she also makes kimchi that you can take home with you. And a whole bunch of delicious things.
0: What's your favorite sushi roll that she makes?
3: So she only makes two. She makes like a California roll and then a special Korean one that has scrambled egg and all kinds of yummy things in it.
0: Oh my gosh. I love that Korean spice.
3: Yeah. Oh yeah.
0: I got to try one of those. What's the vibe like there generally?
3: Oh, it's such a great vibe. So they always have live music playing. It just depends what week you land there to who you get to hear. I walked right in and found the volunteers. And I was speaking with Bryn, Carol, and Suzanne. And they are very passionate volunteers. They had lots to tell me about the market and the successes.
0: Most farmers markets are on a Saturday and Sunday, but they've picked Friday. I wonder why that is.
3: Yeah, I'm not sure why it's on Friday. I know it has been for many years, and perhaps it's so that more people and more vendors can attend.
0: Yeah,
3: because it's not on Saturday morning. You know, it might leave Saturday morning free for the yard sailors.
0: Where is it exactly?
3: So it's at the Anglican Church Hall, just outside in the parking lot. It's 5211 Highway 10, which is part of their jingle, if you get a chance to hear that. And it's outside. They have tents and tables set up. There's also indoor vendors. There's some really fancy knitting and soaps and things that maybe wouldn't be as happy outdoors.
0: Right. Other than Suni's Asian Kitchen, is there lots of other food there?
3: Yeah, there's tons and tons of baking, like breads, cookies, sweets, a really excellent sourdough bakery. And there's, of course, lots of microgreens, vegetables, produce, and eggs, chicken, you name it.
0: You met a wood sculptor down there recently. Tell us about that.
3: Yeah, so I met Adam McNamara, and he produces just incredible, detailed pieces of work. Three-dimensional lupins, for example, mushrooms. And he had a little something for everyone, something from a big sculpture right down to a fridge magnet. And he just really enjoys the vibe in New Germany.
0: Nice. Are they still trying to grow the market?
3: Absolutely. So the core group of vendors is sort of around 12, but they go all the way up to 21, depending on the week and what's happening, what demonstrations they're giving that week. You may have more vendors. And they also always have a community booth. Mm. So this week when I popped by, they had the Special Olympics there representing, and they had the municipality of the District of Lüneburg there with their e-bike loan program.
0: So with the community booth, who usually occupies that? Who's sitting there?
3: It just really varies to whatever community group is there. We took the local New Germany Girl Guides there just to answer any questions, spread awareness, and it just could be anyone any week. And it's open to community members, so you could contact the 644 if you're interested in setting up a community booth.
0: That's a good idea. You have a dog. Are you allowed to take your dog inside there?
3: I have three dogs, and yes, you can take your dogs.
0: Do you take all three there?
3: No.
0: Why not?
3: I don't know if you've ever tried to wrangle three dogs on a leash in public, but maybe not the easiest.
0: Tell me about your dogs. What are they?
3: Well, I have a whole bunch of mutts. So Frank is our oldest dog. He's 7, and he's your classic brown dog, black face. And then I have Astrid. She's 1.5 years old, and she's a golden retriever German shepherd mix. And we just got her baby sister from the same parents, Juniper, and she's just 8 weeks old. And she is, you know, taking all the time and attention right now. And
0: that's so nice. You would have your hands full for sure if you tried to wrangle all those guys into the farmer's market.
3: Yep.
0: You said there was the farmer's market even has its own jingle. Tell us about that.
3: Yeah. So Carol, one of the volunteers, wrote a little jingle about the market starting again for the year. And we actually have a local celebrity, Joyce Simone, who had a number one hit on the country charts in 1972. And the two of them got together and wrote this sweet little jingle.

0: I'm so amazed. I can't believe Joyce Simone. She's I can't tell you how big a celebrity she is in my house when we were growing up. When we were kids, we had that record, Joyce Simone, Testing 1, 2, 3. It also had LA International Airport on it. I've never met a person in my life who knows that song. Wow. I need to tell my mom about that because I just bought that record recently. I found it again and I was playing it. That's amazing. Laura, great to meet you. Thanks so much. And I can't wait to check out the market. Welcome again to Information Morning.
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2: Laura Hyde-McCullough is our new community contact for New Germany. Tomorrow we'll hear the news from Chester. Now, I'm excited about this one. Here is Joyce Simone with her hit song, Testing 1, 2, 3.

0: Martin. A little Joyce Simone to start your morning off and your week. I had three records, Meatloaf, Dark Side of the Moon, and Joyce Simone in the late 70s.
1: That's pretty good. I remember my sister first got a CD player. It was Brand New Good Ladies' Gordon, En Vogue. And I forget the third, but yeah, pretty good. I think that song's going to test pretty well with our early morning listeners and your mom, Preston. I'm guessing Tina will get some high scores for her forecast today as well. Starting out cloudy with a chance for showers, but expect a mix of sun and cloud west to east this morning and a high of 23 for our last day of August.
0: Thank you, Matt. 25 minutes after 6 o'clock. Well, the South Shore Hospice, located within Fisherman's Memorial Hospital in Lunenburg, has opened. It's helping care for people at the end of their lives. It arrives 4 years later than was originally expected. Early this year, the unit opened two of its five beds. Now all of them are available. The CBC's Juliana Grillo spoke with David Henderson about it. He is the Senior Medical Director for Nova Scotia Health and a palliative care consultant.
2: It's taken a lot of work through really challenging times. Doesn't seem like that long ago, but you have to remember that a lot of this was struggles through pandemic times, and there's been such huge human resource issues. There were a lot of challenges to pull everything together, but through a lot of hard work from a lot of really good people, everything really worked out. We couldn't have imagined better.
3: Maybe you can tell me a little bit about the timeline. I believe it was first announced in 2021, set to open in that fall, but though the rooms were done, there were some issues with getting the staff that has the capacity to do this job, and this is a very difficult job. So I do want to ask a little bit about that timeline.
2: Sure. Yeah. Again, as I said, it was a challenging time, even from a palliative care specialty team and palliative care physician lens. So we needed somebody to really provide that overall clinical oversight. So at that time, we only had a 0.5 palliative care physician that actually covers the whole district. So tremendous amount of workload, and to be able to take all that on was very challenging. And that's just one piece of the puzzle, but a very key piece to get things started. So it took a while, actually even through some recruiting and so on, we finally were able to increase our palliative care physician resources. And once we had that in place, then we could use our palliative care physicians to help look at recruiting other physicians from the community to be able to provide some day-to-day care within the hospice. And again, it involved education for these other physicians coming in to be able to provide this care, and then having that mentorship and oversight of the specialist palliative care physician to make sure things were going well. And then there was the same thing for nursing staff. We had to find, recruit, and train nursing staff as well too. And yeah, a lot of moving parts. Again, unfortunately, post-pandemic, everybody's been short for human resources and continue to be. So we were very lucky to be able to get all the people that we have. It was a long road, but very worthwhile. And people are so excited that this is up and running now.
3: So I do want to ask you about, I think it was January when it was partially open. I think it was two beds. And I think between then and the official full opening, there was also another bed opening. So I do want to ask about the partial openings and, you know, why did you guys decide to start partially opening? Did you guys have only enough staff for those two beds and like little by little started opening? Maybe you can tell me a little bit about that.
2: Sure. Yeah. So again, all the staff that were working on this is the first time they've ever worked on a hospice. We did have some leadership who actually, even from hospice in Kentville, who came and helped support the development of this too. We were fortunate enough to have a nurse manager who had worked in a hospice in Ontario join the team too. But at the start, again, all of the staff were new at this, and it was felt it was best to just kind of gradually open this up to let the staff get their feet underneath them and get comfortable with how things are functioning. We were still dealing with a little bit of shortages from nursing staff. So as that came along, we were able to step by step increase up to the full five beds now.
3: Are the currently the five beds like with patients right now?
2: Yeah, exactly. And already lots of tremendous comments from families and patients alike. Just the environment is warm and welcoming, and the staff have been exceptional. So it's a great thing for the community.
0: David Henderson is the Senior Medical Director for Nova Scotia Health and a palliative care consultant. He was speaking with the CBC's Juliana Grillo. News is on the way in about 50 seconds. Matt Brand?
1: Yeah, just looking at what's happening in weather and maybe some surprise rain overnight, or at least I was surprised when I saw the wet ground this morning. Looks like we could have some showers in Pictouanganish right now, but we will be seeing the sun today. It's already showing up in Digby. Looking at Tina's forecast, and it's going to be cloudy, mainly cloudy, with a chance for showers to start the day. However, skies will become a mix of sun and cloud west to east this morning. And northwesterly winds are going to be about 20 kilometers per hour with a high of 23 degrees for today. Right now, it's 14 in New Germany, 16 in Chester, and 15 degrees on the new bridge. As for traffic, just wanted to mention there was that train derailment in Truro over the weekend. I believe Queen Street still has a bunch of detours set up, given the scale of that issue. So maybe just avoid that area today if you can. And right now it is 6:30, which means time for your CBC News.
4: Here is the CBC News for Nova Scotia. Good morning. I'm Gareth Hampshire. A Nova Scotia meat producer speaking out about an interprovincial trade barrier that threatened a sale to a New Brunswick fair. Fireside Meadery was planning to sell about $11,000 worth of mead to the Shediac Renaissance Fair. But with markup, New Brunswick's Crown Run alcohol regulator and retailer would charge about $25,000 to the festival. Instead, a much smaller deal went ahead. Connor Jeffries co-owns Fireside Meadery.
5: You know, it was really disappointing to have that happen because they got less product, they had to pay more for it, and then we had a smaller order in the end. And we're a growing business, and that money would have made a huge impact on our ability to expand and produce more.
4: If the same festival had taken place in Nova Scotia and purchased its meat from New Brunswick, the producer would have had to pay just over $320 to Nova Scotia's Crown Run alcohol retailer and regulator for the purchase to go through. Baseball teams in Cape Breton are struggling to find local umpires for their games. The shortage is leading to games being cancelled and associations taking it upon themselves to officiate them. The CBC's Ethan Hunt has the story.
6: The Sydney Sooners had to reschedule their last homestand of the year

0: the kids couldn't play.
1: If Richards is sick or just unavailable for a weekend, games are canceled. He says they've brought in officials from Lewisdale and Antigonish, but they have to pay for meals and gas, which he says is costly. He hopes former players and youth can pick up officiating duties in the future. Ethan Hunt, CBC News, Sydney.
2: Horse owners in the region are being asked to take extra precautions after a case of equine herpes virus type 1 was confirmed in New Brunswick. The province's chief vet issued a warning of a possible exposure to the virus at a show in Sussex last week. The CBC's Hope Edmund has more.
3: Deanna Phelan grooms one of her horses at her boarding stable in Gary. As a stable owner and president of the New Brunswick Equestrian Association, she is diligent about making sure any new horse is disease-free and up-to-date on vaccines.
4: It's our job as equestrian owners, exhibitors, riders, to make sure that we keep our animals as healthy as possible.
3: In serious cases, EHV type 1 can cause neurological disease and death in young horses. So far, there's only one confirmed case. Some horse races, shows, and other events in the region have been canceled in an effort to make sure the virus doesn't spread. Jordan Coyview is owner of Maritime Equine Veterinary Services.
5: It's just really not common in this area. And for that reason, it is always kind of a big deal if it shows up.
3: Coyview says good biosecurity measures include isolating animals who may have been exposed, changing clothes between handling horses, and checking horses' temperatures twice a day. Hope Edmund, CBC News, Moncton.
2: A centuries-old National Historic Site in Nova Scotia is up for sale. The home reflects hundreds of years of conflict between the French and the British. Molly McNaughton has the details.
6: The National Historic Site is a surviving example of a pre-deportation residence in Acadia. The structure is a symbol of the conflict between the French and British for control over the capital hundreds of years ago. The building has been occupied by more than 20 families since its construction in 1708. But now, owner Alan Howe says it's time for someone new to put their stamp on it.
7: It's not like a condominium in Halifax. It's not like a bungalow in a subdivision. It is a unique opportunity, and we're going to take our time to make sure that we find the right buyer for it because it is such of national significance.
6: The large wooden home retains many of the original features like the post and beam framing and the floorboards. Acadian historian André Carl Vachon says he hopes the architecture will remain unchanged with the new owners.
8: So it's really important for the patrimonial value for Acadian people.
6: The home, which is situated at 477 St. George Street, is listed for just under $500,000. Molly McNaughton, CBC News, Halifax.
2: And that's our news to this hour.
9: Thank you, Gareth. Still to come on the show this morning, Thomas Brask is back from his months-long trip cycling the Silk Road. He's going to stop in and tell us how that went. Tina Simpkin is here now with a look at the forecast. Good morning, Tina.
10: Well, good morning to you. Hopefully you had a good weekend.
9: It was a great weekend. How was your weekend?
10: Yeah, it was really good. Lots of sun. We had an increase in cloud cover yesterday, as expected, and there's some showers that fell, and we're still seeing some showers in the eastern mainland. Mm. They're slowly but surely pushing out. We should start to see the fog lift and the clouds starting to break from west to east across the province. So a mix of sun and clouds should be had by midday for most, and then lots of sunshine into the afternoon. But even having said that, some of the clouds this afternoon are still capable of producing a sprinkle or two, not widespread rain that's going to really tally up in the rain gauge by any means, but there are chances for showers into the afternoon. So don't be surprised to encounter a shower this afternoon, but the better chances for showers are going to occur this morning, and that is in the eastern mainland. Most of the temperatures are coming in between, say, 12 and 16 degrees, so not as warm in the mornings as what we experienced last week. We had that cooler air that did push through over the weekend, and it's going to leave us with quote-unquote normal temperatures for daytime highs and overnight lows. This is actually almost exactly where we should be. Our average high should be around 21, and the average overnight low should be around 12. So we're pretty close, maybe in some instances a little bit warmer. Now, the radar is showing lots of scattered showers along the eastern shore from Sheet Harbor, stretching into New Glasgow and through Canso, and it is all pushing. These showers are all pushing off towards the east, and then there's slow clearing in the west, but a lot of

0: fog patches, those low-level clouds. So once the sun does get high in the sky, which it's taking longer to do each and every day, but it will get high in the sky and that fog will start to lift. So again, a mix of sun and clouds into the afternoon with a slight chance for showers, especially along the Atlantic coast. Temperatures should climb up to around 23 degrees this afternoon, a little bit cooler along areas of the coast with the winds out of the northwest at around 20 kilometers per hour. But where those northwesterly winds hit directly on the shoreline, we could see gusts up to 40 kilometers per hour. So all on the north shore of Nova Scotia and along the Fundy coast, we could see some higher wind gusts. Now tonight, the clouds will be in and out of our skies. Fog patches will develop and temperatures should drop down to around 12 degrees. And then for tomorrow, we're talking about a mix of sun and clouds with a slight chance of showers in the afternoon and a high of around 23 degrees. So again, pretty close to where we should be as far as the temperatures for this time of year.
1: Normal temps. Yeah, I noticed the air quality yesterday was really, really different. That breeze just felt amazing, didn't it?
0: Yeah,
1: so
0: it did.
1: Refreshing.
0: Almost need a little bit of a light jacket into the afternoon with that breeze. But yeah, still the temperatures were in the 20s.
1: Yeah, it was
0: still
1: such
0: felt
1: nice
0: pretty
1: day.
0: Good.
1: Yeah. Also, pumpkin spice lattes are available
0: see,
1: now.
0: That's a sign of that things are changing.
1: Yeah,
0: and
1: shift.
0: Since we're talking about that, northern New Brunswick does have patchy frost possible tonight in the forecast. So that is another sign of things to come.
1: Yeah, I wasn't ready for that one. All right.
0: No.
1: Thanks, Tina.
0: You're welcome.
1: Tina Simpkin, Matt Brand.
2: Just going to say, Preston, you know, when you wish for the pumpkin spice latte, you have to take all the things that come with it, like
3: that's
2: frost,
3: right.
2: When you don't
3: patchy
2: want
3: frost.
2: It. These are that's what we got to deal with. Another week, another stretch of bridge closures. Yes, we have another 3-night stretch of closures on McDonald Bridge, but this is the last one for a little bit. So starting tonight, McDonald Bridge will be closed from 9 p.m. until 5 o'clock tomorrow morning. And this will be the case over tonight, Tuesday night and Wednesday night as well. However, the bike lane and pedestrian lanes will stay open overnight during those closures. And right now, there's another closure happening in Halifax on Rainy Drive. So a heads up for Halifax drivers, cyclists, and pedestrians. Rainy Drive is closed all week, 24 hours a day, 7 days a week, starting right now. Like, it's closed as we speak. Rainy Drive is the street on the north side of Citadel Hill. So this means the road and bike lane and sidewalk are all closed this week. But there is a detour set up for cyclists and pedestrians. But obviously, you can expect delays in and around Rainy Drive all week long. And not much happening in traffic other than what's happening with those, you know, that road construction. But if you do see any issues anywhere on the mainland, you can always send us a text or voicemail. 902-222-3802.
1: Thank you, Matt. 20 minutes away from 7 o'clock. Well, when we last spoke to Thomas Brask, he was cycling through Uzbekistan. He and a friend had left from Istanbul, Turkey in April, headed to Beijing along the Silk Road. More than 2 months later, he's back home in Halifax, and he's come into our studio. Thomas, welcome back.
4: Thank you very much, Preston.
1: How'd the trip go? No regrets?
4: It was fantastic. Well, something I will remember for the rest of my life, for sure.
1: I understand that along the way that you became fairly well-known on that road. How so? Tell me about that.
4: Well, we found out that we were actually, I'm over 60, and so is my bicycle friend. And we did not meet a lot of other bicyclists that was over 60. In fact, we met maybe 3 people that was sort of our age. And we arrived in Dushanbe in Tajikistan and was staying at a hostel when a bicyclist came in. His name was Nikos. And he said, oh, I just met some German guys up way back in Kazakhstan, and they said, there's 2 old men bicycling the desert.
1: Who were those old men?
4: And we were like, wait a second.
1: You don't look like an old man. Did you have any problems with weather anywhere along the way?
4: We did. In Kazakhstan, we got hit by really, really bad weather. Suddenly, everything got black around us, and it starts thundering and lightning, and at that point, we were bicycling with an Australian guy, Billy, and all 3 of us got blown off the road, and 20 minutes later, it disappeared. So we didn't really know exactly what happened. But, I mean, I've been through Hurricane Juan and been outside and could still stand up, but here there was no way you could. We got knocked down 3 times as we tried to get up.
1: So what did you do? You just waited a few minutes?
4: In the desert, you really have to be careful when there's lightning. You cannot lie down because if the lightning hits the ground, it will travel through the sand.
1: Right.
4: So stay away from your bicycle and try to sit up and make yourself as small as possible, because your shoes will actually do a little bit of protection. Mm-hmm. But they say if you lie down, you actually cover more ground.
1: A better conductor.
4: Exactly.
1: How long did that last?
4: 20 minutes. It was kind of crazy. And of course, my bicycle was a aluminum bicycle, so it hit a big rock and the frame cracked.
1: What'd you do?
4: I made it to Shiva in Uzbekistan, and then at this point, it was just falling completely apart. And I knew I had to go into the Pamir Mountains, and I needed a new bike. But we were on a bicycle app, where it's called Going East, where we're in constant contact with everyone that's on the road. And a couple from Argentina was like, "We are going back, Thomas. You can have my bicycle." It was an okay mountain bike. And I knew that they had just done Pamir just from the other end. They started in Osh, where we were going to. We met up in Samarkand, where I spoke to you. Mm-hmm. And they gave it to me for $200. So,
1: but you were riding a kind of a street bicycle that got destroyed.
4: Yeah, I was on a trek.
1: Okay.
4: Bicycle.
1: It must have been quite a difference going from that to a mountain bike.
4: Very much so. And the mountain bike was on its way out. Mm-hmm. In the end, I gave it away to a Chinese lady. She was standing on the road just outside Xi'an, and her bicycle had broken down, and she was really sad. And she looked at me and she said, "Oh, I wish I had a bike like you." And I said, "Well, here you go. This is yours."
1: And what'd you do then?
4: After that, we knew we only had 1 month's visa in China. So we knew we can't cover it. This is a huge country. I mean, we had like 3,000 km to go to Beijing. There was no way we could do that.
1: So you decided, give away the bike. I'd biked enough.
4: This is it. This is the end. We're so close to Xi'an, where actually the old capital of China, and that's where either the Silk Road ends or begins.
1: Right.
4: So there's a ground zero we visit, where it was kind of very emotional to be there.
1: That's a satisfying way to end that ride, to give your bike away to someone who really wants it.
4: Well, I felt, you know, I felt so blessed that somebody had looked after me. And I felt, you know what, if I can make her happy and get her on a bike, why not?
1: Yeah. What was it like just biking through China?
4: It was fantastic. I had expected, you know, bad roads. The roads was immaculate. I'd never seen anything. It even gave Copenhagen a run for the money. Food was great, especially after coming from Kyrgyzstan and Tajikistan, where food wasn't really there. It was all you could get was plow. And
1: what's that?
4: Plow is kind of like a rice pilaf.
1: Right? Oh, I see.
4: Yeah. So we always sang, you know, the Beatles song, "All You Need Is Plow."
1: Right. Well, you need those carbs, right, when you're biking?
4: Yeah, you did. You did. But it was kind of like after 1,200 km with plow every day, we were kind of getting,
1: You would think you would eat very well in China.
4: Oh, the Chinese food was excellent. Really, really good. We kind of tried to stay away from the street food just because we got sick a couple of times and it really slowed us down. So in Korok, in Tajikistan, just before we hit the really big mountains, we were sick for about a week with bad stomach. So we learned we're probably going to stay away from the street food.
1: How did you hold up physically? I took my bike last night to the sushi restaurant to pick up some food and had to lay down for a while after that. I mean, you were biking for weeks and weeks and weeks. What did that do to you physically?
4: I think you just get stronger. When I was riding up in 4,600 meters, all I was thinking about was when I ran the Cabot Trail, you know. I was like, you know, I tried to find ways where, and I ran New York Marathon once, where I was in a situation where I felt, I can't go on any longer. This is crazy. But then, well, you did it. You actually did it.
1: Yeah.
4: So why not just press on? But we had a really bad experience. We were about the second mountain, which is about like 4,000 meters up by altitude. And when we got to the top, to the summit, we got this like snowstorm hitting us really, really bad. And up there is all gravel roads and it was turning into mud. We couldn't even see the road and the temperature was dropping so rapidly. And we were in shorts and we were like, uh-oh, what are we going to do now?
1: What kind of temperatures?
4: So normally up there, it would be around 8, 9 normally, but it dropped down to 0 really fast.
1: Yeah.
4: So we were like, oh no, this is bad news. And so we kept on pushing on for another 10K just to find a place where we could put up our tents. And we found this yurt. We looked out and there was this yurt and we were like, wow. Like we felt like we were in some kind of...
1: Someone's watching over you.
4: Exactly.
1: Insulated.
4: I know. So we knocked on the door and there was only women living there. Most of the Tsazik men, they work in Russia and they bring back money. That's 60% of the country's income is people working outside and bringing money back. So there was no men. There was like 3 women and small children. And they had 2 yurts. So the women moved in another yurt and gave us a whole yurt. There was a wood stove in there. They got that fired up. They came with blankets. They gave us food, plow. And 5 minutes later, a German bike guy showed up and he was in a pickle as well. So he got, we all 3 stayed there and I couldn't believe it. And that what was so fantastic with this trip. Every time we needed help, there was help. And people were so generous. They were so friendly and helpful.
1: There's something about cyclists. People are willing to lend a hand and say, yeah, you can sleep in my front yard or we'll give you a yurt. That's pretty remarkable.
4: It was fantastic, Preston. And what was really, really amazing was I was sitting at a hostel and 3 Americans from Colorado arrived in a car and they said, we just saw this French guy. He's up in the mountains and he obviously has problem breathing. So he had got a altitude sickness. And I was like, why didn't you pick him up? Got a deal, right? A Tsazik guy that spoke a little bit of English overheard, they ran out in his car and just boogied up to get him. You know.
1: Did they find him?
4: Yeah, they got him and brought him to the hospital. He was in a bad state, but just like they will do anything to help.
1: That's nice to hear. How does it feel to be back home?
4: Strange. But yeah. I was lucky. I had a week in Copenhagen where I'm born and left for Canada when I was 30. So I had a week with my family and friends and saw one of my kids. She's living there at this point. And it was really nice to have that week just to calm down. And then, coming home, seeing my wife and my doggie was just like, I couldn't believe it. It was just fantastic.
1: Thanks for coming in.
4: Yeah, well, thanks so much, Preston. Thanks for having me.
1: Thomas Brask just finished cycling the length of Asia on the Silk Road. We're 9 minutes away from 7 o'clock, Matt.
2: Well, hopefully Thomas has recovered from that bike ride. And Preston, hope you've recovered from your sushi.
3: Yeah. No, I got over that. Yeah.
2: That's good. I got to start low and slow. As for our weather, most of the mainland, a decent amount of cloud right now, but some beautiful sunrises this morning as well, like White Point Beach and some other places along the South Shore. Seeing some pink sky there. So nice morning and nice day ahead. Look at Tina's forecast. It's going to be mainly cloudy with a chance for showers to start the day, but skies will become a mix of sun and cloud from west to east this morning with a high of 23 degrees. Right now it's 15 in Antigonish, 13 in New Minas, and 14 at Point Pleasant Park.
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6: There are certain populations or groups that are high risk of loneliness. Older adults with disabilities, people who are low income, youth have much higher rates of loneliness and disconnection.
5: What or who is fostering social connection in your community? That's today on Maritime Noon.
1: And Phil DeMont joins us now with a look at the business news. Good morning, Phil.
7: Morning, Preston.
1: So this week we've got the G20 meeting of finance ministers in North Carolina. What's going to happen down there?
7: Yeah, it's finance ministers, so you don't want to get too excited, but it's what the U.S. wants in terms of expectations and what everybody else wants. Scott Bessent, the American Treasury Secretary, wants to push a few of Washington's greatest hits. There's the continuing trade imbalances with China. Administration basically accuses that country for the past couple of years of dumping excessive domestic production on world markets, depressing them. There's something to that charge. But on the other hand, the U.S. trade imbalance with China has dropped a third in the past 12 months. So the issue might be a little less front burner than in past years. Washington also will try to rally other countries to support its economic sanctions against Iran and its allies. That's going to be hard slogging. Has few supporters for the ongoing fight with Iran, and even less support really for sanctions against Iran's trading partners, because the main one right now, China. So nobody wants to take that fight. For Ottawa, we're likely to harp on the America's new tariffs against Canada and how Washington's trade barriers are hurting global growth. All that's true. But given how nasty this fight's become with the U.S. bilaterally, I suspect we're going to get nowhere with that argument. So wait for December when it's going to be weird. But right now, it's kind of semi-weird.
1: Okay. The Federal Reserve Chair in the U.S., Kevin Warsh, has been criticized for his performance at Jackson Hole last week. What's going on?
7: Yeah, this is kind of inside baseball, but it really kind of bugs me, to be honest. He was talking at Jackson Hole, that meeting with influential economic thinkers, and Warsh basically didn't say anything about where the central bank, whether it would raise interest rates anytime soon. That's what has observers upset. He's trying to keep the Federal Reserve's cards close to the chest. But what he's actually doing is turning the Fed back to the 1960s. That's when the central bank really didn't say anything about what it was doing, didn't give you hints, didn't nothing. Economists found that that policy just basically over time confused markets. They didn't know what was going on. So for the past 40 years or so, central bankers in most countries, Canada included, have more or less been telling them, you know, hinting, however you want to term it, in terms of what they think of the economy and policy. So they didn't want to surprise markets. Now, Warsh, what he wants is traders to look at the data rather than guess at each comma in the Federal Reserve's press release. The trouble is economic data looks backwards. It's already happened. Traders look ahead. They want to worry about where we're going. So right now, they think either inflation is going to keep increasing or the Fed will raise interest rates to cool things down. So by keeping quiet, critics charge, all Warsh is really doing is fueling increased speculation rather than reducing uncertainty.
1: All right. Tell me what's up with Snoop Dogg. He wants to hire an ice cream tester?
7: Yeah, this is great. He wants to expand the reach of his and his son's ice cream company, Dr. Bombay. I think it comes from Bewitched. Mm. To do that, he wants to get more interesting flavors in his creams. Things like ube, squid ink
1: ice cream.
7: Yeah, and then the always controversial, if you know what this fruit is, because I do, durian.
1: Don't know it.
7: Oh, they had banned it from planes in Thailand. It smells so bad when you cut it open. It's just amazing. These are the tastes you generally get in Asia, not in the U.S. He's willing to pay $10,000 a month. Turns out that's the standard pay for a full-time tester. Now, these are people often with advanced science degrees and aren't just somebody with a spoon and a bib. But where the real money is? Odor judges. Yeah, people who smell for a living. You can get $60,000 or something like that if you sniff for bad breath or stinky body odor. $300,000 if you're one of the big perfume houses. But you can only hope to aspire to be George Aldrich, also known as Nostradamus. He's Nassau's chief smeller since 1974. And what he does is he sniffs out stinky gear before astronauts head into space. And you ask why? Because you can't open a window if you get a bad smell in the International Space Station.
1: No, you can't. Well, Nostradamus, George Aldrich. I thought he was going to be like a classic, you know, Red Sox catcher or something.
7: He apparently they gave him an exercise once where he sniffed out a small amount of drugs in a suitcase. Like he basically is a sniffer dog, but he on two legs.
1: Awesome. All right, Phil. Thanks a lot.
7: Thanks, Preston.
1: Phil DeMont, 4 minutes away from 7 o'clock. Let's go to the newsroom. Gareth Hampshire is there with headlines. Hello, Gareth.
8: Hi, Preston. Coming up in the news, we'll be hearing about baseball teams in Cape Breton who are finding it difficult to get umpires at their games. The Sydney Sooners know this more than most. They had to cancel a 4-game series against a Halifax team because there were no officials available. It is an ongoing challenge, and one of the hopes is to recruit former players to help out. And also coming up, after 4 years of waiting, a hospice unit fully opened this summer in Lunenburg. The unit at Fisherman's Memorial Hospital was originally scheduled to open in the fall of 2021, but staffing challenges have kept delaying the full opening. And I'll be back with all the details in the 7:30 news.
2: Yeah, thanks, Gareth. Just a note for the folks in the town of Middleton. There's that ongoing roadwork on Trunk 1 that's supposed to be finishing up today, and that's been causing, you know, huge backups in Middleton, the heart of the valley. So hopefully that work will end up getting wrapped up today, and we'll keep an eye on that to see if it maybe gets extended. Sometimes that roadwork doesn't always finish up when we expect it to. As for traffic in the city this morning, looking a little bit sticky in the Windsor Street Exchange. Joe Howe looking a little busy if you're headed north towards the exchange as well. But really, that's kind of the biggest slowdown in HRM right now. I guess Main Street, the Forest Hills Parkway, a little sticky at the moment. That's completely normal for this time of day. And both the bridges are moving well in both directions. But if you see any issues anywhere on the mainland, you can always send us a text or voicemail to our traffic line at 902-222-3802. As for our weather, a little bit of rain overnight, but it looks like we got some clearing skies out there, and we should all be seeing the sun at some point today. Looking at Tina's forecast, and it's going to be mainly cloudy with a chance for showers to start the day. However, skies will become a mix of sun and cloud west to east this morning. Already saw some nice skies over Digby Harbor, so the sun is on its way. Looking pretty nice along the south shore as well. And northwesterly winds going to be about 20 kilometers per hour with a high of 23 degrees for today. Right now it's 15 degrees in Baxter's Harbor, 15 degrees in Pictou, and it's 14 degrees in downtown Halifax.
1: Thank you, Matt. Coming your way in the second hour of Information Morning, Canada's auto industry is facing some big questions about what comes next as trade tension continues to create uncertainty. So we are going to dig into what that could mean for production, for investment, and for jobs. Also on the show, new technology out of SaintFX is training artificial intelligence how to better serve humans through reinforcement training. So if it performs a task well, it'll get a treat, and if it does so poorly, it gets punishment. We'll find out what that all means in computer speak. So that's all coming up on Information Morning. My name is Preston Mulligan, here with Matt Brandt. We're back after the news.
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10: I'm Paul Hunter. There's a lot going on in Canadian politics right now. Three federal by-elections, a Quebec election call, not to mention the latest news in the trade dispute.
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12: This is World Report. Good morning. I'm Marcia Young. Three federal by-elections are being held today across the country, one in Ontario, one in BC, and one in Quebec. All three provinces have been at the forefront of Ottawa's ongoing trade war with the U.S. And as the CBC's Sarah Levitt reports, the candidates are being asked to prove their economic prowess as voters head to the polls.
13: In a diner just outside the industrial park in Saguenay, Quebec, politics isn't always top of mind, work is. But in the Quebec region, 5 hours north of Montreal, the major industries are aluminum, forestry, and dairy, all in the crosshairs in Canada's ongoing trade war with the United States. This as some voters head to the polls today across Canada, in Chicoutimi, Le Fjord, North Vancouver, Capilano, and the Toronto riding of Beaches, East York. The last two, Liberal strongholds, but in Chicoutimi, there's a tight three-way race between the Conservatives, the Bloc Québécois, and the Liberals.
14: Chicoutimi, Le Fjord became vacant because Mark Carney himself nominated Richard Martel to the Senate, which is might be a weird thing considering he's a conservative.
13: Christina Michaud is a former Bloc Québécois MP. She notes Carney took a gamble opening up this riding for a vote, but it might work out well for the Liberals.
14: The trade war with the United States, there are a couple of regions that are more impacted than others.
13: Like in Saguenay, where Sandra Rossignol is the president of the local Chamber of Commerce.
15: Déjà, on voit,
13: she says there have already been workers who have left the region because jobs are hard to come by. Whether in Chicoutimi, Vancouver, or Toronto, economic issues appear to be the deciding factor for voters. Sarah Levitt, CBC News, Saguenay, Quebec.
12: Moscow is struggling to make gains in Ukraine. Intelligence officials now worry Russia might target NATO to force a crisis and further test the military alliance's solidarity. As Murray Brewster reports, Eastern Europe is already on high alert after recent airspace violations.
16: The strategy that we have followed in this war so far has failed.
10: Witold Rutkiewicz is a Polish defense and security expert who follows Russian political and military journals closely, and he's detected an important shift. He believes there's a clear recognition by Moscow that they're not winning the war in Ukraine, and their strategy has to change.
16: They cannot afford this situation to continue. They have to make a breakthrough. How? Their answer is, you have to break the will of the West so that the West will stop supplying Ukraine with arms.
10: Over the summer, there's been an increased number of Russian drone incursions in Eastern Europe, and even a ballistic missile strike in Poland. U.S. intelligence has warned Poland that Russia is preparing some kind of provocation or a so-called false flag operation to rattle NATO and create a political crisis. Canada's former ambassador to NATO, Kerry Buck, says Moscow has always wanted to break the alliance and make it look ineffective.
17: It's in their interest to do it now. And I don't think NATO's quite ready to respond in a way, particularly because of the U.S. Uncertainty about U.S. response.
10: The U.S. has signaled for months it's pulling back conventional forces from NATO and that Europe should be in charge of its security. Last week, the head of the CIA visited Moscow, reportedly to warn Russia against attacking a NATO country. President Donald Trump says he's been assured by Vladimir Putin that an attack is not going to happen. Murray Brewster, CBC News, Ottawa.
12: A month-long lull in fighting in the Middle East is over, with Iran and the U.S. exchanging new strikes. Tehran targeted American bases in response to U.S. attacks near the Strait of Hormuz. Julia Chapman has the details.
18: After weeks of relative calm, America's allies came under fire from Iran this morning. Jordan says it intercepted 8 Iranian missiles, while the UAE says it shot down an incoming drone. Iran says this was its response to a U.S. attack on Larak Island in the Strait of Hormuz. Its president, Masoud Pezeshkian, says his country doesn't seek war, but won't stand by in the face of aggression. U.S. forces say they took out 2 rocket launchers being used to place sea mines in the Strait of Hormuz. Iran says 2 people were killed in the American attack. Last week, Washington announced that it had cleared the Strait of mines to make it safe for commercial ships. Joel Rayburn is a former U.S. national security official.
19: The Iranian regime is trying to hold on to its ability to disrupt the global oil economy.
18: Iranian state TV is reporting this morning that a supertanker caught fire after hitting mines. It didn't give details, but oil prices have risen slightly. It was only a few days ago that President Trump said he would focus on economic measures against Iran. He's threatened to sanction anyone doing business with the country. The U.S. military describes the latest strikes as limited. But overnight, President Trump appeared to threaten Harg Island, Iran's major oil export hub in the Strait of Hormuz. The president posted an AI-generated video with the caption, "Harg Island being blown to smithereens." Julia Chapman, CBC News, London.
12: More than 4,500 people are unaccounted for after last week's flash flooding along the Nepal-Tibet border, and more than 900 people are confirmed dead. As the work continues today to find survivors, some people are beginning to return home. The CBC's Briar Stewart has that story from the village of Devagat, Nepal.
20: In the neighborhoods of Devagat, it's hard to figure out where some houses once stood. Residents say more than a dozen were swept into the river, which still violently churns. Other homes are covered in layers of sticky ash-gray mud. Large trees and branches hang from the second floor of an apartment building thrown up there by the force of the water.
21: We ran, like no warning, nothing, only just our flood is coming, so we just ran.
20: 24-year-old Sujata Tukar returned to her home to salvage an empty gas tank which they used to store cooking fuel. They, along with hundreds of others, are now living in a nearby school.
22: And what was it like coming back here for the first time?
21: It's horrible. Nothing left.
20: People are sifting through destroyed houses, bundling up muddy blankets and other belongings. Many wear scarves or masks over their faces because the wind carries the putrid smell of bodies still believed to be buried underneath. Across the flood zone, 31 Canadians remain missing. A few of their relatives have arrived in Nepal to check hospitals. Many others have signed a letter calling on the Canadian government to share resources like drones and infrared cameras with Nepal. Nepal has not allowed foreign rescue crews to come in and help, just specialists from India and China to help search the mountainous tunnels. Briar Stewart, CBC News, Devigat, Nepal.
0: At least one person is dead after flash floods tore through parts of the Grand Canyon over the weekend. More than 60 hikers had to be airlifted to safety. At least 14 people are still missing. Officials say the flash flood was triggered by a series of storms on Saturday. And finally, mead is an old-fashioned wine that was most popular in the Middle Ages. Today, it lives on at Renaissance fairs across the country. But at a recent fair in New Brunswick, it became a prime example of the problem with Canada's interprovincial trade barriers. Richard Woodbury has that story.
3: Renaissance fairs are known for things like mock sword fighting and music, not interprovincial trade barriers. But that's what happened recently at the Shediac Renaissance Fair. The festival organizers wanted to buy just over $11,000 of mead from a Nova Scotia producer, Fireside Meadery. New Brunswick's alcohol authority had to be the go-between for the transaction. It was going to mark up the mead by over 100% and sell it to the festival for about $25,000. Sébastien Després is the fair's executive producer.
4: If we're to survive trade wars, if we're to survive 50% tariffs on our goods, our provinces need to learn to work together.
3: Nova Scotia Premier Tim Houston called the situation foolishness.
23: We just can't have those types of things happening within our country.
3: If the situation was reversed, the producer would have to pay about $320 to Nova Scotia's alcohol authority. Richard Woodbury, CBC News, Halifax.
0: The latest national and international news from World Report. 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That is World Report. I'm Marcia Young.

0: Welcome back to Information Morning. I'm Preston Mulligan. Good morning. It's Monday, August 31st. Coming up in this hour of the show, tariffs, trade wars, and 1,000 jobs on the line. Up next, what's really at stake for Canada's auto industry? And teaching a new dog new tricks. Researchers at SaneFX are using reinforcement learning to teach artificial intelligence how to behave.
1: We give the machine a treat every time it does something good and punish the machine when it does something bad.
0: And is Canada the 51st state when it comes to tech? We'll explore what digital sovereignty really means coming up.

0: We are in for a lovely day. Matt Brand is here with traffic and weather. Hello, Matt.
1: Hey, Preston. And you know, the only state that we're in, a great state of mind. Got a beautiful sunrise for our last day of August. And well, at least this year, there are more August days ahead. But if you don't have sun yet, just hold on. It's on its way. Look at Tina's forecast, and it's going to be mainly cloudy with a chance for showers to start the day, but some people are past that point because skies will become a mix of sun and cloud from west to east this morning, and we already have that sun outside of our window. Northwesterly winds going to be about 20 kilometers per hour today with a high of 23, so right around seasonal. Right now, though, we got 13 degrees in Spring Hill, 13 also in Kedgy, and 14 in Bedford. As for traffic, just a heads up for Halifax drivers, cyclists, and pedestrians. Rainy Drive is closed all week, 24/7, starting right now. So that means the road, bike lane, and sidewalk are all closed on Rainy Drive this week. So you can't expect delays in and around Rainy Drive. And starting to look a little sticky on Highway 102 inbound as you approach Bears Road. Just a reminder, Bears Road inbound is closed starting at Connaught. So you do have to follow the detour signs once you get to that. Of course, if you see any other slowdowns anywhere on the mainland, you can always send us a text or voicemail and just let us know what you're seeing out there. 902-222-3802.
0: Thank you, Matt. Gareth Hampshire is in the newsroom with headlines. Hello, Gareth.
2: Hi, Preston. Coming up in the news, an umpire shortage for baseball is affecting teams in Cape Breton. This is leading to games being cancelled. Associations are also taking it upon themselves to officiate games. There are only 16 officials in the CBRM. And only six of those can do the senior game. So that's one of the stories we're looking at this morning. As well as Nova Scotia's oldest documented wooden structure being up for sale. This is a home built more than 300 years ago in Annapolis Royal. And it's listed for $495,000. It's a National Historic Site. There are pictures of it as well on the CBC Nova Scotia website. And I'll have all the details coming up at 7:30.
0: All right, thank you, Gareth. 13 minutes after 7 o'clock. Canada's auto industry is facing more uncertainty as trade tension with the U.S. continue. The United States is already imposing 25% tariffs on Canadian cars and auto parts, and U.S. President Donald Trump threatened to raise those tariffs to 50%. Industry Minister Melanie Joly said Ottawa is talking to automakers and knows many workers are anxious. Stephanie Walcraft is a freelance automotive journalist based in Toronto. Good morning, Stephanie.
3: Good morning.
0: How seriously should the auto industry be taking these threats from the U.S., these 50% tariff threats?
3: That is an excellent question, and I wish any of us had the answer to it. Certainly 50% tariffs would be significant. It would be a very serious issue, and it's been stated over and over again that the goal of the Trump administration here appears to be to repatriate as much production to the United States as possible and essentially tear apart Canada's auto sector. So, yes, that's a very serious threat. On the other hand, it can't be overstated just how integrated the automotive industry is across North America through Canada, the U.S., and also Mexico. And that's from decades of operating under NAFTA and later CUSMA that just can't be unraveled overnight. And so a 25% tariff puts pressure on the Canadian auto industry, but it also puts pressure on the American auto industry because a lot of manufacturing facilities in the United States rely on Canadian auto parts and their costs are going to go up as well. And a 50% a tariff would make that astronomical. So I suspect that the Trump administration is going to end up under fire for this in ways that they maybe didn't anticipate. And as we've seen many times with this tariff situation, we could very well see a delay or a walk back in the future. But I really feel for the people who work in the auto industry, whose job it is to try to predict the future and plan for all of this, because the auto industry operates years in advance. And so having to continually turn on a dime like this is just, so difficult.
0: Now, you said we could see a walk back. I suppose we could also see some pushback from the Trump administration and say, yes, there is going to be a little bit of pain here off the top, but the ultimate goal is to repatriate, I don't know if that's the right word, or disintegrate the manufacturing business and get everything on the southern side of the border. Do you think that's their strategy?
3: That's very much their goal, and they've stated that outright. And I think that there are varying levels of success that they will see with that. There are five automakers that build cars in Canada at the moment. Honda and Toyota are two of them, obviously Japanese-based automakers. They also build the majority of the vehicles that are built in Canada right now. And for those two automakers, from what we've seen and heard so far, everything seems to be status quo. We haven't heard of any production changes, any job cuts, shift cuts, anything like that from any of those facilities. So far, so good. That's good news. They're managing at this current level, at least, to keep things more or less stable. The Detroit 3 are a different situation entirely. There are several plants already in Ontario that have been idled for some time. Stellantis has a plant in Brampton that employs, I believe, 3,000 people on its own. And then there are, you know, hundreds more jobs for part suppliers into the plant as well. That plant is now, there's discussion of it being idled or closed or sold. And that would be devastating for all those workers that rely on those jobs. And CAMI Assembly in Ingersoll as well is in a similar situation. Okay. And we also have Oakville and Oshawa, where they build Super Duty and Heavy Duty trucks, Ford and GM. And that's something the Trump administration has been targeting. So those are potentially at risk as well.
0: Okay, so you're saying that the automakers are all holding back on their major decisions because they just can't predict what the North American market is going to look like. Just remind us, though, who ultimately pays for these tariffs? And could Canadians see an impact on car prices or prices other places?
3: Yes. Yeah, so it's been stated over and over again that it's not the automakers that pay the tariffs. It's not the government. It's the end consumer as the price of the product goes up. Will we see price increases? Well, I'll say that with the tariff, the 25% tariff, the industry has adapted quite well. And we haven't seen astronomical price increases yet. We've seen some price increases, but they've managed to be mitigated for a number of ways. There are some models that some automakers are just not importing from the U.S. right now because they couldn't do it affordably. The Mazda CX-50 and the Subaru Ascent are two excellent examples that are built only in the U.S. And so those automakers are just not bringing those models in. Some other automakers build models in the U.S. but also build them elsewhere. And so I've just shifted production for Canada to those other locations. That's bringing up the cost of the shipping slightly, but it's not nearly the price increase that a 25% tariff would create. So some strategies that are helping automakers to keep those costs in check somewhat. And if the tariff does go up, they can continue to do that. But certainly the additional tariff would put some additional pressure.
0: What kind of pressure are unions applying here, both in Canada and the U.S.?
3: It's interesting because the United Auto Workers in the U.S. initially supported the 25% tariffs, but now that we're looking at the 50% tariff, they've spoken out against coming after Canada. And the Unifor here in Canada obviously is deeply concerned because as there are those facilities that are risking closure. And just a reminder that the Honda and Toyota facilities are not unionized. So when we're looking at unionized workers, we're looking entirely at the Detroit 3. But this is what the unions have been fighting for decades for, right? This is what collective agreements are meant to do, is make it difficult for automakers to implement these kinds of changes and to just withdraw on the drop of a hat, right? So it's already been stated by Laura Payne from Unifor that there is some financial support, but it doesn't go far enough for the workers that are part-time and seasonal workers. But also, it's not as though automakers can just pull out of these facilities overnight. The collective agreements require, in some cases, a year of notice before a facility can be closed. So none of this is an overnight fix. There's an enormous amount of money that's going to be bled in one direction and another from all of this. And the fallout is continuing.
0: All right. We'll keep watching it. Thank you, Stephanie.
3: My pleasure.
0: Stephanie Wallcraft is a freelance automotive journalist. 20 minutes after 7 o'clock, Matt.
1: Well, I thought we might have to wait for the sun to show up here this morning, but most of the mainland already getting quite a bit of sun. For those of you who don't have sun, just hold on. It is on its way. Tina's forecast calling for mostly a cloudy start to the day with a chance for showers. Over skies will become a mix of sun and cloud from west to east this morning. And northwesterly winds, fairly light, just 20 kilometers per hour with a high of 23 degrees for today, which is perfectly seasonal. Right now, 13 degrees in Oxford, 13 degrees in Maitland Bridge, and 14 degrees on Lake Binook. And Tina will have more of the weather later in the show. Actually, after the 7:30 news. As for traffic, looking a little busy at Roby at the intersection of Bell Road and Cogswell, which is completely normal. Nothing strange about that. It's a busy area. However, that area, Bell, Roby, Cogswell, could be even busier today because Rainy Drive is closed all week, 24 hours a day, 7 days a week as of right now. So this means the road, bike lane, and sidewalk are all closed this week on Rainy Drive. Expect delays there this week, and that could spill over to the Roby area. Of course, if you see anything else happening in traffic this morning, as I say that, I got a little choked up because I am now seeing a slowdown on the McKay headed towards Dartmouth. If you know what's causing that, let us know on the traffic line, 902-222-3802.
0: Thank you, Matt. Well, if you've ever talked to an AI chatbot, you'll know the conversation can sometimes veer off in unexpected ways. Artificial intelligence doesn't always do exactly what we expect it to, and that's a problem, especially when you ask AI to perform specific and important tasks. Computer scientists at St. Francis Xavier University have been working on a solution for that. They're training AI agents using a reinforcement system of rewards and punishments. And at the same time, they're training the computer to deliver those rewards and punishments on behalf of humans. Jean-Alexis Delamer is one of the researchers on the project called Revolve RL. He spoke to Information Morning's Aaron McGinnis.
4: Mainly working with what we call reinforcement learning, which is a way we teach machines or robots to do a task through trial and error. We let them try many things until they learn how to do what we want. And once they try something, you give it a reward. And basically, this reward tells the machine if it was good or it was bad, what it just did. And the idea is to repeat that over like thousands of attempts. And the goal in the end is that it will learn the correct behavior to collect the most reward. So that's how we teach machines how to do tasks.
5: Having studied psychology in university, this is reminding me a lot of like Pavlov and his dog. Is that sort of what we're talking about here? You're training AI as if it was a dog with rewards?
4: Yeah, it's exactly how we train a dog with treats. So that's basically what we do, is that we give the machine a treat every time it does something good and punish the machine when it does something bad.
5: What constitutes a treat or a punishment when it comes to artificial intelligence?
4: It's mainly a value, like a score, like in a video game. If you play like old video games, like arcade game, like Pac-Man, this type of stuff, every time it does something good, they give a positive value. And if it do something bad, they get a negative value.
5: Okay, so you've told the AI agent, you want to get a high score, and I'm only going to give you high scores if you do what I want. And so then you've given it a goal that way. It's trying to get more points each time it does something?
4: Yes. The only way they understand what they need to do is by maximizing the points they get. So more points means better for them.
5: Okay, so the computer program isn't necessarily getting these points and rejoicing and, you know, wagging its hypothetical tail. It's chasing the points because you've told it to chase the points.
4: Yes.
5: Okay. And has this been done before?
4: These parts, yes. The actual work we did with my colleague and the student, it was to find a way to not have to design this reward. Because so far, when we need to teach like a specific task, we need to design this reward function. We need to spend time, think about it and say, okay, what type of behavior gives good points and what type of behavior gives bad points? And it takes time. And funnily enough, machines are very good to hack the system, finding a way, a loophole, to maximize the points they get without doing what we want. So if there is a loophole in the system, in the way you reward the machine, it could find it, and that's not what we want.
5: So kind of like when I tell my dog to go to bed, and instead of laying on his bed, he will walk over and put a single paw on the bed and then wag his tail waiting for that treat, because technically he went to bed. The computer will find loopholes and is the computer being conniving in that way? I guess it sounds like the computer is almost malicious in that way.
4: It's not malicious, but it's just that it's like a human in a way. If you get rewarded for something that is easy, then that's basically what it does. It's like, I understood that I need to maximize the number of points that I get. By doing this, I get even more points. Maybe that's not what you want, but that's how I get the most of my points. And it doesn't have any scheme or like any idea of if it's right or wrong. It's the best way for the machine to actually maximize their own points. Like in board games, if the rules are not clear and there is a way to exploit the rules to cheat, then that's what it does, because that's the easiest way to get the points. And it happens quite a lot.
5: Right, because I guess AI, it's always trying to find the easiest path to what it needs to accomplish. Is that why it would do that?
4: Yeah, the easiest path, or it was poorly, the rules were poorly designed, and you are rewarded more for doing something wrong than for doing something right. It's mostly our fault when it happens, because we didn't think of everything that could happen or any possibility for the machine to get points. And it was very smart and learned one way to do it that we didn't think about before. And what we propose instead is to let the system, the computer, write this reward itself. So we don't need to do it manually. And the way we did it is by borrowing techniques from evolution. We let the machine generate different reward functions, different set of rules, and try all of them, train the machine with each set of rules that we designed, and measure how close to the goal that we are at the end of the training. And then we took the best reward function we had, we combined them, we mutated them the way that genes mutate and evolve, and we repeated that with the next generation. And if we do that enough, then at the end, we should have reward function that the computer designed by itself that should produce a better reward function to teach what we want to the machine.
5: And just so I understand, AI agents, unlike ChatGPT, where I'm just having a conversation with a chatbot, these agents are meant to be able to perform tasks autonomously, right? So that would be the point in training them, is that they're able to go out and actually do the jobs that we want them to do?
4: Yes.
5: Do you have any examples of what kinds of problems you might be able to solve with this technology?
4: Yes. A problem that I'm interested in is to improve response time for emergency vehicles, like Halifax has a lot of information on that. We can basically know where all the calls have been made for car accidents. And to train an agent to say, okay, we want to anticipate where potential accident can happen and try to dispatch a unit even before it happens.
0: Sounds like something out of a sci-fi movie. Jean-Alexis Delamer is an artificial intelligence researcher. He was speaking with Information Morning's Aaron McGinnis, 35 seconds away from news time.
1: Yeah, lots to take away from that interview. Sounds like Aaron has a pretty saucy dog. Mm-hmm. As far as traffic, looking at what's happening there, some sort of issue on the McKay Bridge. Traffic map showing slowdowns forming on the McKay, Dartmouth bound, about halfway across the span. That's causing backups in both directions on the McKay, but not sure what we're dealing with. Could be something, could be nothing. You can take the McDonald instead. Traffic on the McDonald, a little sticky as you reach the Halifax side. But if you do know what's happening on the McKay or any other issues in traffic, give us a call on the traffic line. 902-222-3802, 7:30, time for your CBC News.
2: Here is the CBC News for Nova Scotia. Good morning, I'm Gareth Hampshire. The cost of selling Nova Scotia mead to a New Brunswick Renaissance Fair is being raised as an example of an interprovincial trade barrier. The situation that resulted in a smaller deal being made has even attracted the attention of Premier Tim Houston. The CBC's Richard Woodbury explains.
6: For the owners of Nova Scotia's Fireside Meadery, a planned $11,000 sale to the Shediac Renaissance Fair was a big deal. The growing company needs every penny it can to finance a planned expansion. but the sale had to go through New Brunswick's Crown Liquor retailer and regulator. With markup, the order was now going to cost the Renaissance Fair about $25,000. To make the math work, the order went ahead, but it only amounted to a third of the original value. Connor Jeffries co-owns Fireside Meadery.
7: Yeah, definitely doesn't seem reasonable, especially because we actually had to go up a day in advance to drop it off to the ANBL.
6: Nova Scotia Premier Tim Houston spoke about the matter unprompted during a recent interview.
8: This shouldn't be happening. That's on the premiers when they hear about this foolishness that happens in the bureaucracy below us to have the courage to stamp it out.
6: If the situation had been reversed, a Nova Scotia Renaissance Fair selling New Brunswick mead, the markup would have been only 5% of the producer's cost. Jeffries and the executive producer of the Shediac Renaissance Fair would like to see interprovincial trade barriers removed. Richard Woodbury, CBC News, Halifax.
2: After 4 years of waiting, a hospice unit has fully opened in Lunenburg. 5 beds are now operational at the Fisherman's Memorial Hospital. They offer patients a compassionate, comfortable end-of-life experience while supporting families. Dr. David Henderson is with the Provincial Health Authority. He says staffing challenges kept delaying the opening.
9: We needed somebody to really provide that overall clinical oversight. So at that time, we only had a 0.5 palliative care physician that actually covers the whole district. So tremendous amount of workload, and to be able to take all that on was very challenging. And that's just one piece of the puzzle, but a very key piece to get things started.
2: Henderson says the team involved has worked hard to train and recruit the staff. The unit opened 2 of its 5 beds earlier this year. Some baseball teams in Cape

0: appreciate. So it's not as much of an issue, it doesn't appear, around the province as it is in Cape Breton.
1: Baseball Nova Scotia says it has welcomed 80 new umpires on the mainland this year alone, but the CBRM only has 16 available, and only six of them could officiate senior ball. The Sooners Mets series was rescheduled for September. Nova Scotia's oldest documented wooden structure is up for sale. The house, which is also a National Historic Site, was built more than 300 years ago in Port Royal, now Annapolis Royal. It is a surviving example of a pre-deportation residence in Acadia and was around during French and British rule in the region hundreds of years ago. Alan Howe is the owner and real estate agent.
2: It's not an easy house to live in. It's difficult to heat, and living in a museum is not for everybody, and that's kind of what it is or has been through our time here. So I think it's time for the next person to, you know, put their stamp on it.
1: The house retains many of the original features, like the post and beam framing. It is a National Historic Site, listed for $495,000. Howe is taking his time to find the right buyer. And that is our news to this hour.
3: Thank you, Gareth. Still to come on the show, we'll look at what digital sovereignty really means for Canada and how much control we have over the technology we rely on. Tina Simkin is back now with a look at the weather forecast. Hello, Tina.
4: Hello. Well, our skies are clearing up quite nicely. Greenwood is reporting mainly sunny skies, partly cloudy at the airport, and we do have some clouds that are producing rain through the eastern shore, in particular through Sheet Harbour to Canso and into New Glasgow, starting to clear up right now, but Pictou County is still seeing and experiencing some scattered showers. So these showers will be tapering off, and eventually the clouds will start becoming more of a mix of sun and clouds, and there's also some fog patches out there this morning. So we'll just have to keep an eye out for that and use caution. But the shower's tapering off. Having said that, there's still a slight chance as we go into the afternoon for a shower or two to develop. Nothing that's going to accumulate much in the rain gauge, just more of a nuisance than anything else. But temperatures should still climb to around 23 degrees today. And the winds are going to be northwesterly at around 20 kilometers per hour. Some higher gusts on the eastern mainland, especially where the northwesterly winds hit directly on the shoreline. We could see some gusts up to 40 kilometers per hour. But other than that, a northwesterly wind that's going to continuously bring down some slightly cooler, slightly drier air. So the air, it's not as humid as what it was last week. The humidity, the dew point temperatures have come down. They were in the upper teens last week. Now they're in the lower to mid teens this week. So it's noticeable. Tonight it stays partly cloudy, but fog patches will develop and temperatures will drop down to around 12 degrees. And tomorrow, kind of like what we're seeing out there this morning, we'll start off with a mix of sun and clouds and a few fog patches. But there are chances for showers, especially tomorrow afternoon and along the Atlantic coast, even more likely to see those showers than anywhere else. But there's still a chance for sprinkles. It's not 0%. Tomorrow, temperatures will climb to around 23 degrees and the winds will still become more westerly to northerly throughout the day and stay fairly light at around 20 kilometers per hour. So our average high for this time of year, just to give you an idea, is 21, and the average overnight low should be around 12. So we're pretty average for this time of year as far as our daytime highs and our overnight lows.
3: Yeah, distinct sort of shift in the air over the weekend. You could feel
4: you
3: it.
4: Could, absolutely. And I think we'll especially feel it tomorrow with the clouds really starting to go away through the overnight hours. Tomorrow is going to be a little bit chilly compared to what we're experiencing this morning, and you might find it a little bit cool this morning. I'll call it fresh rather than chilly.
3: Yeah.
4: So a little bit cool tomorrow or fresh, depending on your perspective.
3: All right. Thanks a lot, Tina.
4: You're welcome.
3: That is Tina Simkin. Matt is watching traffic. Anything to report, sir?
5: Not much. We're going to start on the McKay Bridge because I thought we could have an issue on the McKay. It was a little slow in both directions for a little bit, but I think that was just a false alarm. Traffic now flowing fine in both directions on the McKay. And actually, at this point, it looks like McDonald is a little bit sticky as it reached the Halifax side. So the McKay is actually the bridge to take to Halifax at the moment. But overall traffic's still fairly light. I'm sure that's going to change on Thursday when school is back. So let's go back to the beach one last time. For the final day of August, we're down to the final days of supervised beaches in HRM. Just a handful of beaches are open with lifeguards on site through tomorrow. So Chocolate Lake, Long Pond Beach, Oakfield Park Beach, and Pleasant Drive Beach. Those four beaches are open with lifeguards through tomorrow. As for all other beaches in HRM, they're either closed for the season or closed due to an algae bloom, or they're under a water quality

0: quality advisory, so they are open, but swimming isn't recommended. So dwindling options for swimming as August comes to a close, but you can find more about the status of beaches on the Halifax website. I would just check that out before you head to the beach. And I mentioned issues on the McKay. They're not there anymore. So if you see any issues anywhere, give us a call. 902-222-3802.
1: All right. Thank you, Matt. Paul McGowan is here now with a look at sports. Good morning, Paul.
2: Good morning, Preston.
1: Let's talk about baseball and the Blue Jays. Big wins for them over the weekend.
2: Yeah, what a turnaround. From 3.5 games out in the wild card standings, the Jays enter today just 1.5 games out. And if you looked at the pitching matchup for yesterday, it felt unlikely that they would get this sweep of the Mariners. The very good Logan Gilbert was throwing for Seattle. The often injured and kind of erratic Max Scherzer was on the mound for Toronto. But Scherzer delivered a vintage performance yesterday, going 7 innings and striking out 10. Manager John Schneider admitted that he didn't really see it coming.
3: It was like kind of hopping in a time machine a little bit, to be honest with you. You know, you don't really see that from a 42-year-old. I started thinking that way kind of in the fourth, you know, and then you're like, okay, maybe this is just one of those days where he really has it, and he really did.
2: With those 10 strikeouts, Max Scherzer moves into ninth all-time on the Major League strikeout leaderboard. And Preston, we may end up saying this about every series that the Jays play the rest of the way, but the one this week is their biggest of the season. They play 3 games against the Guardians, who are the team the Jays are chasing in that AL wildcard race. Game 1 is on Tuesday.
1: All right, yeah. Let's talk about tennis. A pair of Canadians is through to the second round at the U.S. Open.
2: Yeah, singles play finally underway at the U.S. Open after all of the fanfare of the first week. And as you said, a decent day for Canada. Leila Fernandez is through to the second round. She earned a straight sets win over China's Shuai Zhang. And Denis Shapovalov is through as well. It hasn't been a great year for him, but he did make a finals appearance earlier this month in Mexico, and he said on Sunday that he always seems to have a little bit extra when he plays at the U.S. Open.
4: It's definitely my home away from home. I think at the U.S. Open, I've had the most memorable matches, a lot of great wins, a lot of tough losses, but it was always enjoyable, fun matches, you know, a lot of tough 5-set battles with the crowd coming out and full stadium. So I definitely feel the sport here. I definitely love playing in front of you guys, and New York is definitely a place I love to come to.
2: So Shapovalov through, Fernandez through, and we'll see today if Felix Auger-Aliassime can get through as well. He'll play his first round match just after 6 this evening.
1: All right, Paul, to wrap up, let's talk about swimming. A great day for Canada's para swimmers in California.
2: Yeah, the final day at the Para Pan Pacific Swimming Championships, a tournament that serves as a bit of an early tune-up for the Olympics and is also fairly unique in that swimmers are racing outside in California. That can present challenges of its own, although for Canadian swimmers Katie Cosgrove and Aurélie Rivard, you wouldn't have known that anything was different yesterday. They both raced to gold. And Rivard did it in the 50-meter freestyle, which is not an event that she considers one of her best.
5: And honestly, I can't believe that the gold medal that I won is a 50 free. Like, that's crazy to me right now. I'm not a sprinter at heart, and it's always so hard for me to do these events. You know, I was thinking about if I went to LA, like, what would be the events that I would do? And I was thinking about cutting it off completely. Maybe not. So I'll have to redefine what I want out of LA and maybe just spend a bit more time on that event.
2: Unexpected gold for Rivard, who, by the way, is just returned from taking 1 year off of swimming. So a good first meet for her. And it looks and sounds like she's ready to make a push for those LA Olympics.
1: All right. Let's cheer her on. Thank you, Paul.
2: Thanks, Preston.
1: It's Paul McGowan with sports. We're about 23 minutes away from 8 o'clock. Well, there's a growing conversation in Canada about who controls the technology we rely on every day. It's often described as digital sovereignty, and it's about how much authority Canada has over its data and AI technology. During the recent failed trade talks, the United States pushed for closer alignment on digital rules. For more on this, we're joined by Michael Geist. He's the Canada Research Chair in Internet and E-commerce Law at the University of Ottawa. Good morning, Michael.
6: Well, good morning.
1: What does digital sovereignty actually mean for Canada?
6: Well, that's a good question. And I think as your opening highlighted, it can mean a lot of things to different people. I think fundamentally it's about ensuring that Canadian law applies and Canadian choices apply to the digital environment. And that can cover everything from what happens with our data to some of our cultural choices to e-commerce and digital trade.
1: A lot of Canadian organizations rely on foreign tech companies to store and manage their data. What risks does that pose?
6: Well, there are some risks, although we should recognize some of the same risks are replicated even when Canadian-based services host our data. And so the concern is often whether or not Canadian privacy laws and data governance laws will apply to that data. And where the data is located is part of the answer, but who controls it is part of it as well. And the reality is when just about any company with ties to the United States in particular has access to that data or stores that data. So that's the large U.S. players, but not just them, some of the larger Canadian players as well. U.S. law often will take the position that it can be applied to that information. And so there are some real potential risks that are out there, and they apply pretty broadly, not mm-hmm. just to the large U.S. players.
1: What about AI? Does relying on foreign models threaten Canada's sovereignty too?
6: Well, it's interesting. It cuts both ways. I mean, I think there quite clearly are sovereignty-related questions with AI and a lot of concerns about how reliant we are on some of those larger players. But that reliance in some ways cuts to the point that if we don't have access to some of the so-called frontier models, some of the most sophisticated models out there, there are, for example, cybersecurity concerns about do we have the most capable models to be able to counter some of the cybersecurity threats. So on the one hand, we want to ensure that we have access to the very best models, but at the same time, many want to ensure that we're not reliant exclusively on those.
1: Mm-hmm. How much influence do U.S. tech companies have over our digital policies here in Canada?
6: I think it's on their own less than sometimes people think. You know, they obviously have their own government relations or lobby groups. On certain issues like culture, pretty consistently, the Canadian cultural lobby groups have been more powerful. Where the dimension changes a bit, though, is once the U.S. government, of course, gets involved. And so we've seen that in these trade talks where, on their own, those larger U.S. companies have had somewhat more limited influence, but when twinned with the power of the U.S. government in some of the trade negotiations, it's pretty clear they've been able to get their way.
1: Well, these large tech companies are almost autonomous the way that they kind of exist internationally. How much clout does Canada have at regulating them?
6: Really, any country, certainly with the size and economy of Canada, has some power. The question is, in some ways, how far beyond some of the global standards do you go? You know, if you're establishing standards that are common in Europe and Australia and Japan, and you want to ensure that Canadian law, Canadian courts apply in similar fashion, I think you've got a reasonably good shot at ensuring that there'll be compliance. Where, and this is our experience, where you go with something that's completely different from elsewhere, then you're layering in all sorts of regulatory costs, and you're likely to face some pretty big pushback.
1: What does Canada need to build? What do we need to invest in if we want more control over our digital future?
6: Well, you know, the opening response is invariably talking about having our own data centers and having some of our own alternatives to some of the kinds of services that we rely upon. But even more, I think we got to get a regulatory framework right. You know, you started with questions around sovereignty. That's in some ways a legal construct. And if Canadian law doesn't apply, as I mentioned, doesn't necessarily apply even to Canadian data held in Canada by Canadian companies, but still with those U.S. connections, then no matter how much investment we make, we're still not going to ensure that we fully address some of those sovereignty-related concerns.
1: I wonder if you think this will continue to be a sticking point in the context of Canada-U.S. trade talks.
6: Yeah, well, it seems that some of the main issues in the trade talks towards the end there when things broke down were on the cultural side. And it does sound like that those particular issues have sort of resolved themselves. I think the big remaining question, though, is what else is in there? You mentioned that there's this notion of digital trade alignment. You don't fully know what that contained because, of course, they haven't released the text. So while it does sound like there's a reasonable prospect that they can resolve some of the cultural-related policies, the big question is what else was in there?
1: Michael, thanks so much for this.
6: Oh, my pleasure. Thanks for having me.
1: Michael Geist is the Canada Research Chair in Internet and E-Commerce Law at the University of Ottawa, 12 minutes away from 8 o'clock.
0: Well, just starting in traffic, I suspect we have very busy roads on Thursday, but roads are getting a little busier the closer we get to the first day of school. Both Herring Cove Road and St. Margaret's Bay Road looking busier than they've been all summer for the morning commute anyway. Herring Cove backed up back to the merge with the Purcell's Cove Road, and the St. Margaret's Bay has backups to about the hotel. Not huge slowdowns, but if you're headed towards Armdale Roundabout, it's busier than it's been recently. And just up the road from that, we do have backups on the St. Margaret's Bay Road in both directions at Albert Walker Drive. So the traffic is starting to come back. If you see any other sticky spots, give us a call on the traffic line, 902-222-3802. As for Tina's weather, we can expect a pretty nice day for our last day of August. Maybe some clouds with a chance for showers for some of us. However, skies will become a mix of sun and cloud from west to east. I think that's the case for most of us at this point this morning. And northwesterly winds are going to be 20 kilometers per hour with a high of 23 degrees for today. Right now it's 15 degrees in Mitchell Bay, 14 degrees in Truro, and 14 degrees in Clayton Park.
1: All right, thank you, Matt. Well, artificial intelligence, of course, making its presence felt in many aspects of our lives and our work, and that includes music promotion. Now, Gus's Pub, the legendary live music venue and bar in the north end of Halifax, has a new rule against it. Here is CJ Hill, the manager, talking about AI posters.
7: Well, we've been seeing the AI poster issue happen the last little while, where people are using these fully AI-generated posters to advertise their events, and we never felt very good about it. Our staff never felt very good about it, neither did our community. So we decided to make a stand and have no AI posters being shared on our social medias or in the bar. We won't be blocking bands from using them themselves, but we don't want to use them, and we're going to encourage them not to use them as well. With AI generated stuff, it is, you can see it with your eye. They all kind of look the same, and I'm sure eventually it'll be a little bit more difficult, but now it's all the same fonts, it's all the same designs, and you know, it doesn't look great to begin with. So it's kind of easy to spot right now. The problem with generative AI is that it's creating things from art that's already been established, that someone else created, so it's stolen from a real artist, and then there's no artist involved taking the soul out of the artwork itself. And graphic designers, illustrators, people that make logos are just as important in our community as the musicians that play on our stage. Mostly behind it, there's a few people that are upset, of course. That's going to happen with anything, but largely it is a complete support of this and people cheering us on, and we really appreciate that from the community, and I think they really appreciate this stand as well. I think a lot of people have a lot of feelings about generative AI right now. I think that we need to value our artists more, that make posters, that draw, that design. We got a couple comments on those pages saying that posters aren't content and aren't part of art, and I completely disagree with that. Like I said before, they are artists and graphic designers and people that make logos are all just as important to our community as our musicians. They are a huge part of our arts community. A poster is a huge part of a show, and you can't have one without the other.
1: CJ Hill is the manager at Gus's Pub in Halifax. Well, time for a tune. Here is Elise Aaron with Cherries.

0: Elise Aaron with Cherries. You can see her live at the Wharf Rat Rally in Digby on Friday, September the 4th, plus a whole weekend of other events. For tickets, you can go to wharfratrally.com. By the way, just on the topic of AI and music promotion, this morning on Commotion, after an AI-generated cover of a Madonna track topped the National Airplay chart in Australia, the music industry responded by banning AI-created songs from its charts. Music journalist Maura Johnston and rapper-writer Cadence Weapon take stock of how the AI music landscape is shifting and where we're going from here. That's on Commotion everywhere. You get your podcasts on CBC. It's also on the radio at 11 o'clock this morning. So stay tuned for that. We are about 3 minutes away from 8 o'clock. Gareth Hampshire is in the newsroom now with headlines. Hi, Gareth.
1: Hello, Preston. Yeah, coming up in the news, after years of delays, a hospice unit in Lunenburg is opened at full capacity. This is for patients at the end of their lives. Staffing challenges are one of the reasons it's taken to now for the 5 beds at the Fisherman's Memorial Hospital to be fully ready. The CBC's Juliana Grillo has a report coming up. And baseball officials are traveling from as far as Antigonish to umpire games in Cape Breton, where they're dealing with a shortage. In spite of the effort, there are still issues from this problem, including games being cancelled. The CBC's Ethan Hunt has been looking into this and has a report coming up in the 8:30 news.
2: Thank you, Gareth. Looks like the cloud is blotting out the sun in Pictou at the moment. Looks like we do still have some cloudy skies in northern Nova Scotia and parts of the eastern mainland. But for the rest of us, we already have some sun. Tina's forecast calling for mainly cloudy skies with a chance for showers to start the day. But as I mentioned, most of that cloud is in northern and eastern part of the mainland right now, because skies will become a mix of sun and cloud from west to east this morning. And that's already happened for most of us. A lot of the mainland is getting a lot of the sunny skies right now, just like us in Halifax. And northwesterly winds are going to be 20 kilometers per hour with a high of 23 degrees for today, which Tina tells us is perfectly seasonal. Right now, 16 degrees in Little Dover, 14 degrees in Truro, also 14 degrees in Clayton Park. As for traffic, in the last traffic update, I said, okay, it's getting busier as you're headed towards the Armdale roundabout. I didn't say it exactly like that, but that was the idea. But now looking very light at the roundabout again, so I guess we can still enjoy a relatively light traffic volume. That's definitely going to change on Thursday for the first day of school. And just looking at the bridges, bridges looking light with traffic as well. Fine in both directions on both the McKay and McDonald. But if you see any issues out there that we should know about, you know, let's help each other get where we want to go. So give us a call on the traffic line, 902-222-3802.
0: Thank you, Matt. Coming up after the news, it's International Overdose Awareness Day, and we are going to hear from a harm reduction consultant about improvements to overdose prevention and what the next steps could look like. Also, the price of meat is soaring. Our nutrition columnist will join us to talk about a few plant-based protein options. So that's coming up. My name is Preston Mulligan. We'll talk to you after the news.

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1: I'm Talia Schlanger, sitting in for Tom Power. James Acaster is one of Britain's top comedians, but for years he had a problem that just wouldn't go away: his audience. James was so frustrated at his shows that he almost quit comedy. He'll tell you why he didn't and the moment he realized his audience wasn't the problem.
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0: 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The CBC News is next. Coming up in half an hour, it's The Current.
3: I'm Paul Hunter. There's a lot going on in Canadian politics right now. Three federal by-elections, a Quebec election call, not to mention the latest news in the trade dispute. Our National Affairs panel is here to bring you up to date. Coming up on The Current.
4: This is World Report. Good morning, I'm Marcia Young. Three federal by-elections are being held today across the country, one in Ontario, one in BC, and one in Quebec. All three provinces have been at the forefront of Ottawa's ongoing trade war with the U.S. And as the CBC's Sarah Levitt reports, the candidates are being asked to prove their economic prowess as voters head to the polls.
5: In a diner just outside the industrial park in Saguenay, Quebec, politics isn't always top of mind, work is. But in the Quebec region, 5 hours north of Montreal, the major industries are aluminum, forestry, and dairy, all in the crosshairs in Canada's ongoing trade war with the United States. This as some voters head to the polls today across Canada in Chicoutimi, Le Fjord, North Vancouver, Capilano, and the Toronto riding of Beaches, East York. The last two, Liberal strongholds, but in Chicoutimi, there's a tight three-way race between the Conservatives, the Bloc Québécois, and the Liberals.
6: Chicoutimi-Le Fjord became vacant because Mark Carney himself nominated Richard Martel to the Senate, which is might be a weird thing considering he's a Conservative.
5: Christina Michaud is a former Bloc Québécois MP. She notes Carney took a gamble opening up this riding for a vote, but it might work out well for the Liberals.
6: The trade war with the United States, there are a couple of regions that are more impacted than others.
5: Like in Saguenay, where Sandra Rossignol is the president of the local Chamber of Commerce.
7: Déjà, on voit,
5: she says there have already been workers who have left the region because jobs are hard to come by. Whether in Chicoutimi, Vancouver, or Toronto, economic issues appear to be the deciding factor for voters. Sarah Levitt, CBC News, Saguenay, Quebec.
4: Moscow is struggling to make gains in Ukraine. Intelligence officials now worry Russia might target NATO to force a crisis and further test the solidarity of the military alliance. As Murray Brewster reports, Eastern Europe is already on high alert after recent airspace violations.
8: The strategy that we have followed in this war so far has failed.
9: Witold Rutkiewicz is a Polish defense and security expert who follows Russian political and military journals closely, and he's detected an important shift. He believes there's a clear recognition by Moscow that they're not winning the war in Ukraine, and their strategy has to change.
8: They cannot afford this situation to continue. They have to make a breakthrough. How? Their answer is, you have to break the will of the West so that the West will stop supplying Ukraine with arms.
9: Over the summer, there's been an increased number of Russian drone incursions in Eastern Europe and even a ballistic missile strike in Poland. U.S. intelligence has warned Poland that Russia is preparing some kind of provocation or a so-called false flag operation to rattle NATO and create a political crisis. Canada's former ambassador to NATO, Kerry Buck, says Moscow has always wanted to break the alliance and make it look ineffective.
10: It's in their interest to do it now, and I don't think NATO's quite ready to respond in a way, particularly because of the U.S. Uncertainty about U.S. response.
9: The U.S. has signaled for months it's pulling back conventional forces from NATO and that Europe should be in charge of its security. Last week, the head of the CIA visited Moscow, reportedly to warn Russia against attacking a NATO country. President Donald Trump says he's been assured by Vladimir Putin that an attack is not going to happen. Murray Brewster, CBC News, Ottawa.
4: That- That is the sound of a volley of Iranian ballistic missiles. It marks a return to open conflict in the Middle East. Iran launched the strikes at U.S. bases in Jordan and the United Arab Emirates early Monday. It was a direct response to U.S. strikes near the Strait of Hormuz yesterday. That exchange broke a month-long lull in fighting. Iranian President Masoud Pezeshkian spoke at the Tehran airport before leaving for Kyrgyzstan.
11: We do not seek war. That has been our message to the world until now. However, in the face of aggression, we will not stand by. We are capable of delivering a decisive response.
4: Washington says its initial strikes hit mine-laying forces in shipping lanes. The renewed fighting has already pushed global oil prices past $90 a barrel. At least one person is dead after flash floods tore through parts of the Grand Canyon over the weekend. More than 60 hikers had to be airlifted to safety. At least 14 people are still missing. Asher Faroudi is with the American Red Cross.
12: It was a very intense experience for some people escaping the floodwaters. And one of the couples that I talked to as they were being evacuated, they could see that the bridges that they had crossed just like 15 minutes earlier had been washed away by the floodwaters.
4: Officials say the flash flood was triggered by a series of storms on Saturday near Tibet's border with Nepal. Rescue dogs search a mud-caked pile of rock and debris, but the hope of finding survivors is fading. It's been 6 days since flash flooding in the border region. Entire villages are destroyed. More than 900 people are dead, and more than 4,500 others are missing in Nepal and Tibet. 31 Canadians are among them, according to the last update from Foreign Affairs Canada. Local officials say rescue operations have been suspended several times due to severe weather and the area's rough terrain. A new report out this morning shows that coral is declining globally and the drop has been speeding up. The report suggests the main culprit is ocean heat. Science reporter Anand Ram explains what it means for these life-giving sea creatures.
13: Coral cover usually around the world used to be about 30 or 40% back in the 80s.
14: But the most recent estimate in Manuel Gonzalez Rivero's report is around 25%. Rivero is with the Australian Institute of Marine Science and compiled millions of observations over the last few years to arrive at that number.
13: The main takeaway is not only that we're seeing a loss in coral cover, but that the window of recovery is getting shorter and shorter.
14: Corals support a quarter of all marine life that we know, but the last few decades have seen extreme ocean heat lead to mass bleaching, where stress turns them stark white. The last three bleaching events have all been around El Niños, which heat up the Pacific.
15: It just adds to this urgency.
14: Emily Darling is a coral scientist with the Wildlife Conservation Society in Toronto.
15: Corals have had 9 months, just over a year, to try to recover, and now they're facing down the strongest super El Niño on record.
14: More troubling, evidence that El Niños may be stronger now.
16: In warm conditions, corals are building their skeleton with a different chemistry.
14: Julia Cole is a paleoclimatologist with the University of Michigan. Like rings on a tree, she used coral skeletons to look at El Niños going back hundreds of years.
16: What we found is that the variations from year to year were much stronger in the last 40 years than they were prior to 1850.
14: And while that doesn't mean they'll all be record-setting, this year's El Niño is on track to do just that, meaning these life-giving, economy-sustaining corals are in for another hit. Anand Ram, CBC News, Toronto.
4: And finally, closing arguments begin today in the murder trial of Tupac Shakur. Former gang leader Dwayne Davis is accused of orchestrating the drive-by shooting of the rapper in 1996. As reporter Steve Futterman explains, the trial has come down to whether or not Davis's own words prove his guilt.
17: Both sides will make their final summations to the jury. Prosecutors claim Dwayne Davis planned the killing of Tupac Shakur a few hours after Shakur assaulted his nephew in the lobby of the MGM Grand Hotel. Deputy District Attorney Binu Palal says it was a gang revenge murder.
18: When the opportunity presented itself for retribution, Dwayne Davis made sure that the shooters were armed and ready.
17: The prosecution's key evidence has been Davis's own words, where he admits in his memoir and in interviews taking part. but the defense claims it was all embellishment and exaggeration, and that Davis wasn't even in Las Vegas when Shakur was killed. Former federal prosecutor Lori Levinson says the defense will tell jurors not to believe the defendant.
19: The defense is going to claim that the burden is on the prosecution, and they never came up with physical evidence that connected him to the crime. In fact, they never came up with proof that he was in Las Vegas, pictures, receipts, or corroboration for what he's been saying over the last 30 years. And if you don't have that, the defense is going to say you have reasonable doubt.
17: By the end of the day, the jury should have the case. If found guilty, Davis faces up to life in prison. Steve Futterman, CBC News, Las Vegas.
4: And that is the latest national and international news from World Report. News anytime, cbcnews.ca. I'm Marcia Young.
20: Welcome back to Information Morning. I'm Preston Mulligan. Good morning. It's Monday, August 31st. Still to come on the show, International Overdose Awareness Day happens every year on this date. We will speak with a harm reduction consultant about what progress has been made. And got a beef with the price of beef? Our nutrition columnist has some good news.
21: That might be a little counterintuitive for some people, that you can, in fact, get enough protein from plant-based sources, even exclusively plant-based sources.

0: And Matt Brand is with us watching traffic and weather. Good morning, Matt.
1: Good morning, Preston. Another beautiful day for our last day of August. And looking at Tina's forecast, we can expect a mix of sun and cloud today. However, it is mainly cloudy with a chance for showers in northern Nova Scotia and eastern mainland for a little bit this morning. But those folks will be getting sun today as well. And northwesterly winds are going to be about 20 kilometers per hour with a high of 23 degrees. And tonight, partly cloudy with fog patches and a low of 12. And tomorrow looks a lot like today. So Tina will tell us all about that after the 8:30 news. But right now we got 16 degrees in Pugwash, 14 degrees in Kentville, and 15 at Rainbow Haven. As for traffic, road volume still relatively light at the moment, but a listener wrote in about an issue in North End Halifax right now. They say there's a pedestrian with what appears to be a medical episode, and that's near the intersection of North Street and Windsor Street in Halifax. That person is right now on the curb, to be clear. So you probably want to avoid the area because the listener says cars are pulled over with folks helping, as there's no emergency crews on the scene yet, at least not when they called. So maybe best to avoid, if you can, the intersection of North Street and Windsor in Halifax at the moment. And of course, if you see any other issues in traffic right now, you can always send us a text or voicemail, 902-222-3802.
0: All right, thank you, Matt. Gareth Hampshire is in the newsroom with headlines. Good morning, Gareth.
2: Hello, Preston. Coming up in the news, we've been hearing a lot about the impact of U.S. tariffs on local businesses. This morning, we have a story about an interprovincial trade barrier. And this has had an impact on a Nova Scotia company selling mead to a New Brunswick fair. Premier Tim Houston says this should not be happening, and the CBC's Richard Woodbury has a full report coming up. Also in the news, two Mi'kmaq communities in New Brunswick are backing a plan to host a nuclear power reactor on their land. Pabbeto and Eel River Bar have been working with Prodigy Clean Energy. And some businesses on PEI have already started to wean off reliance from the U.S. supply chain. Some have stopped exporting altogether after the latest U.S. 50% tariffs. And I'll have all the details at 8:30.
0: Very good. Thank you, Gareth. 13 minutes after 8 o'clock. Well, today is International Overdose Awareness Day. It's a day to mourn those who have died from drug overdose and talk about overdose prevention methods. It started in 2001 in Melbourne, Australia, before becoming a global event. According to the federal government, there was a 23% decrease in opioid deaths in Canada last year. In contrast, Nova Scotia saw its highest number of opioid deaths on record with 78. Sarah White is a harm reduction consultant at the Nova Scotia Health Authority. Good morning, Sarah.
3: Good morning, Preston.
0: Can you put those numbers in perspective for us? Why have there been so many more opioid deaths in Nova Scotia recently than in the past?
3: Yeah, so we are seeing, unlike across the country, a continuance and an increase in our overdose deaths here. One of the reasons that we're seeing increases in deaths here, I think, is related to the toxicity of our drug supply. So we're seeing new and stronger opioids all the time showing up in our supply, as well as the contamination in our supply. So there can be quite a bit of variability in the strength of opioids. So folks might get used to, maybe from one supplier, a relatively consistent strength of what they're using, and then there's a mix-up in that, and they may experience an overdose, as well as the variability in just the contents of our drug supply. So we know we're seeing increasingly things like benzodiazepines and veterinary tranquilizers showing up in our drug supply that are contributing to our drug mortality.
0: Okay. But otherwise, Nova Scotia aside, it sounds like there's been some progress made in the 25 years since we've had this Overdose Awareness Day. Why is that?
3: Yeah, I think there's been lots of things happening in Nova Scotia to help prevent overdose. So one of those is naloxone. So naloxone is the medication that reverses opioid overdoses. For folks today, it's available at most pharmacies for free with training on how to use it. And that's been the case since about 2017. So in that time, over 90,000 kits have been distributed and at least 3,000 reversals or uses of a kit. So that means 3,000 times a kit was used in community to help reverse an opioid overdose. And we know that 3,000 number would be a large underestimation of the number of times. That's just the number of times it's been reported back to the program at the health authority. So naloxone is a really big one, the availability of that. I think one of the other things is our supervised consumption site. So the first overdose prevention site or supervised consumption site opened in Nova Scotia in 2019. There's now two. The two that exist today both opened in 2022. So there's one in Halifax and one in Sydney. And that's a place where folks can go bring their own drugs. And there's folks on hand there to reverse any overdoses and connect folks to other supports as well. And in Nova Scotia and in Canada, there's never been a death inside of a supervised consumption site.
0: But there is pushback against sites like that. In BC, for example, they canceled plans for an overdose prevention site in Vancouver because backlash from local business. Do you see much of that in this province? And how do things stand with overdose prevention circles in general?
3: Yeah, I mean, I think with the same as all sorts of supports for folks, you know, there is a wide variety of opinion in the community. What we do know is, you know, our supervised consumption sites have been operating here since 2022. They have really good support from some of their neighbors. And I think most importantly, we're seeing impact. So, you know, there's never been deaths. We've had overdoses reversed. And really importantly, we're seeing folks being connected to service, being cared for in a really positive way.
0: And now when we talk about awareness, Sarah, what does that mean to you?
3: Yeah, that's a really great question. So, you know, I think, you know, like any awareness day, it's just an opportunity to highlight the issue. So every day, day in, day out, there's work happening in the background around overdose and substance use in the province. Days like today are just an opportunity to put a spotlight on the issue, remember folks who we have lost, and, you know, spotlight on the work that is happening. So for me, I think there's two facets of that awareness. So the first is like awareness of the people. So it's really humans at the middle of this. So just remembering that it's humans in the middle, there are people we care for, and they're folks who are deserving of care, deserving of a good life. And that's what we're working for towards. And then the second part of awareness is for folks, what you can do. What can you do to help prevent overdose, whether it's for yourself or for someone who you care for? So learning some of those things, learning how to spot an overdose, learning what you can do to prevent one yourself, and learning what to do if you see one, that kind of awareness.
0: Yeah. I notice a lot of people who don't consume drugs at all, but naloxone kits are really easy to get your hands on, and they're a good idea just to keep on hand. How do you get those?
3: Absolutely. Yeah, any pharmacy. Most pharmacies in the province, so you can go in, you can get one for free, and someone at the pharmacy will show you how to use it.
0: Now, as we move forward, what should people know about overdose prevention?
3: Yeah, I mean, I'll take the minute to share what you do if you see one. So what you can look for and how to prevent them. So I think if you're somebody who's using drugs, of course, it's starting low, going slow, you know, whether it's your first time or a seasoned user, starting with low dose, increasing slowly. Don't use alone. Always try to use with a friend at a supervised consumption site, or there are, you know, telephone and texting services you can use where someone's on the line with you and can call for help if needed. Get a naloxone kit, and, you know, check out our naloxone websites and the harm reduction websites on Nova Scotia Health to learn a little bit more about what overdose can look like and how to respond.
0: All right, Sarah, thanks so much for talking to us about this.
3: Thank you.
0: Sarah White is a harm reduction consultant with the Nova Scotia Health Authority. We're 20 minutes after 8 o'clock, Matt.
1: Well, just starting traffic, because we've got big slowdowns forming in Halifax at the intersection of North Street and Windsor, the same intersection as the Sobeys. I got a call about this, and listener said there's a person experiencing a medical emergency on the sidewalk. Apparently, folks have pulled over to help, and there may be emergency vehicles on scene by now. So you definitely want to avoid the intersection of North and Windsor at the moment and give folks the space they need to do the work they need to do. Staying in traffic, heads up for drivers, cyclists, and pedestrians in Halifax. Rainy Drive, closed all week long, 24 hours a day, 7 days a week. So this means the road, bike lane, and sidewalk are all closed this week on Rainy Drive. So obviously you can expect delays around that area all week long. And as far as Tina's forecast, most of us are getting the sun right now, but northern Nova Scotia, parts of the eastern mainland are going to have to wait a little bit. mainly cloudy, chance for showers in those places. But as I mentioned, we're all going to experience a mix of sun and cloud this morning with a high of 23 degrees. Right now, it is 23 degrees in North Shore. Let's see, we got 15 degrees in Cow Bay, and we'll say it's 14 degrees in Kentville.
4: Mm-hmm. Yeah. Going to be a nice day.
0: Thank you, Matt. 21 minutes after 8 o'clock. Well, if you've been grocery shopping lately, you probably encountered eye-popping prices in the meat aisle. The price of beef is more than 60% higher than it was in 2021. And that's driving up prices for chicken and pork. Luckily, there are some more economical ways to get your protein. Jennifer Brady is a registered dietitian and Information Morning's nutrition columnist. She is also an associate professor in the School of Nutrition and Dietetics at Acadia. Good morning, Jen. Welcome back.
5: Good morning. Thank you.
0: So plant-based options seem to be less expensive, like a can of lentils or maybe black beans. You can get a lot of protein that way, right?
5: Yeah, absolutely. And really just as much as if you're eating more animal-based food. So although that might be a little counterintuitive for some people that you can, in fact, get enough protein from plant-based sources, even exclusively plant-based sources, to understand why, it helps to know a little bit more about how protein works in our bodies and how we get that from the foods that we eat. So all protein, whether it's in our bodies or in the food that we eat, it is made up of amino acids. So amino acids are just the building blocks of protein. And I always describe it that it's just like Lego pieces. So there is 20 different amino acids that we need for our tissues or other functions in the human body. So all proteins in our bodies are made up of those 20 building blocks. Each of those have a distinct role in your body, although they tend to do various things. For example, tryptophan is used to make serotonin, that sort of feel-good brain chemical that regulates
0: makes you sleepy.
5: Appetite and sleep, exactly. And then leucine is primarily used for things like building and repairing muscle. Of those 20 amino acids, 11 are considered non-essential, meaning that although we do get them from food, our bodies can also make them as needed. 9 of them are essential, meaning that we have to get them from food, whether it's animal-based or plant-based, because our bodies can't produce those as we need it. So when we eat those foods containing protein or really amino acids, our bodies break the protein down into those amino acid building blocks and then use those like Lego pieces to build back up the proteins in our muscles and in our collagen, in hormones, and in immune cells and whatever else we'd use it for in our bodies.
0: I'd heard recently that protein from the meat, you absorb it into your body easier or faster. Is there any difference at all between how plant-based protein compares to meat?
5: Research on that shows different things. Overall, though, you can still get enough protein if you're sort of regularly eating protein-based foods. So one of the ways to compare them, though, is how complete the protein is. So animal-based proteins are considered complete protein. So whether that's meat, poultry, fish, pork, or dairy foods like yogurt and cheese, as well as eggs, they're considered complete proteins because they contain all 9 of those essential amino acids that we have to get from food. On the other hand, most plant-based proteins like beans, lentils, nuts, and seeds are incomplete, meaning that they are low in or completely lack one of those 9 essential amino acids. Incomplete is a little bit of a misnomer because it kind of suggests that it's less healthy for you or it's less protein packed. That's not exactly true. So even though they might be low in one or more of those essential amino acids, plant-based proteins are also complementary. So by eating them together, they sort of make a complete protein.
0: Eating the plant-based proteins together.
5: Yeah. Exactly. So for example, grains like rice, corn, and wheat are low or lack lysine, which is one of those amino acids, but beans and lentils are really high in lysine. So by eating those together, then you are getting that complete protein. We used to think that you had to eat them together in the same meal, and that's practiced in cultures around the world. Rice and beans is a really popular dish in lots of different cultures. But researchers have since found that as long as you're eating those plant-based proteins throughout the day, your body will use those as needed. You don't have to necessarily eat them at the same meal.
0: Does the fact that foods like lentils and black beans or any kind of beans contain tons of fiber, does that give them an advantage over meat?
5: Yeah, absolutely. So that's another way of sort of thinking about how plant-based proteins stack up. So what this sort of means for those plant-based proteins, each one brings a little bit to the table. Mm-hmm. But to your question, plant-based proteins also bring a lot of other nutrients to the table. So for example, the protein packaging for plant-based proteins are packed with fiber. They're packed with folate, iron, magnesium, and a whole bunch of other nutrients that are really important for overall health and well-being and decreasing chronic disease. On the other hand, animal-based proteins, red meat in particular, is full of saturated fat, which is really low in plant-based proteins. So including more plant-based proteins, you're getting all of those other nutrients. Animal-based proteins, of course, include other nutrients like iron in particular, B12 as well. But because you're getting that higher dose of saturated fat and very little fiber, the higher content of saturated fat can lead to things like heart disease, of course, and the lower fiber intake, especially if animal-based proteins are your sort of main source of protein, which seems to be the case with all the protein maxing, then that can also lead to other chronic diseases like colon cancer in particular.
4: So how can we get enough complete protein if you're on a strictly plant-based diet?
5: Mm-hmm. Well, whether you're on a strictly plant-based diet or mixing a lot of those sort of plant-based protein foods in your diet is really you can get enough by, again, combining those plant-based proteins. So each plant-based protein, although, like I said, they're all low in or tend to be low in one of those amino acids, by combining them together, they all bring a little something to the table. So really what you want to do is be eating protein at each meal throughout the day. And there's a couple reasons for that. First, our bodies don't store amino acids like they do with carbs and fat. So carbs and fat are stored for quick, easy energy. Amino acids don't really work that way. So by eating little bits throughout the day at each meal or at each snack, you're kind of giving your body that sort of steady supply that will sort of meet your protein needs throughout the day. The other reason, especially if you're interested in building muscle, is that your body will only absorb and use about 25 to 40 grams of protein per sitting for muscle synthesis. The rest will be used for other things, which is good. And then if you're quite over that in one sitting, then your body will really convert it and redirect it to fat stores. So if you're interested in muscle building, again, it's best to get a little bit of protein at sort of each meal and snack. Saving your protein for that huge T-bone steak at dinner is not the best way to get your protein needs met and to build muscle.
4: And it all comes down to the fact that a can of lentils and beans is a heck of a lot cheaper than red meat and chicken.
5: A heck of a lot cheaper. It can be just as easy. I mean, you pop a bit of can of lentils, give them a rinse, and you can mix that really into whatever, a salad, a soup, a stew. I often use it to cut the amount of meat you use. So for example, if you're making meatloaf or shepherd's pie or spaghetti, you can kind of mix in half the amount of lentils and it actually gives a really good flavor. It's also less costly for the planet. I mean, red meat has a huge cost to the planet, lentils much less so.
4: Mm-hmm. I love lentils. Love snacking on lentils and beans.
5: Me too.
4: Thank you, Jen.
5: Thank you.
4: Jennifer Brady is Information Morning's nutrition columnist. She's a registered dietitian and associate professor in the School of Nutrition and Dietetics at Acadia.
6: Good morning. This is L'Oreal Hatton. I'm out walking my dogs Brunswick here in Halifax, and I enjoy listening to CBC Information Morning at 90.5 FM.
1: Well, just looking at what's happening with our weather, and air feels a little bit cooler today, but the sun is here today as well. So a nice day for our last day of August. Tina's forecast calling for a mix of sun and cloud today. However, it's mainly cloudy with a chance for showers in northern Nova Scotia and the eastern mainland, at least for a little bit this morning. And northwesterly winds are going to be 20 kilometers per hour with a high of 23 degrees for today. In traffic, North Street in Halifax backed up in both directions if you're headed towards Windsor Street at the moment. We heard that a person is experiencing a medical episode on the sidewalk near the intersection of North and Windsor. So you do want to avoid the area, let emergency crews do their work, and hopefully everybody's okay there. And of course, if anyone else sees any other issues out there, anywhere on the mainland, you can always send us a text or voicemail to our traffic line, 902-222-3802.
4: Thank you, Matt. This is Information Morning. My name is Preston Mulligan. It's 8:30.
2: Here is the CBC News for Nova Scotia. Good morning. I'm Gareth Hampshire. A Nova Scotia meat producer speaking out about an interprovincial trade barrier that threatens sale to a New Brunswick fair. Fireside Meadery was planning to sell about $11,000 worth of mead to the Shediac Renaissance Fair. But with markup, New Brunswick's Crown Run alcohol regulator and retailer would charge about $25,000 to the festival. Instead, a much smaller deal went ahead. Connor Jeffries co-owns Fireside Meadery.
7: You know, it was really disappointing to have that happen because they got less product, they had to pay more for it, and then we had a smaller order in the end. And we're a growing business, and that money would have made a huge impact on our ability to expand and produce more.
2: If the same festival had taken place in Nova Scotia and purchased its mead from New Brunswick, the fee would have been just over $300 to Nova Scotia's Crown Run alcohol retailer and regulator. After years of delays, a hospice unit in Lunenburg has opened at full capacity to patients at the end of their lives. The CBC's Juliana Griot reports.
8: Denise Green had a tour of the unit in mid-August. As an advocate for hospice, she's pleased to see it finally at full capacity.
9: It is being used with love, with passion, with grief.
8: It's been a long time coming. The unit was supposed to open in the fall of 2021, but staffing challenges held it back for 4 years. Earlier this year, the unit opened 2 out of its 5 beds. It finally opened fully this summer.
10: People are so excited that this is up and running now.
8: That's Senior Medical Director David Henderson. He says recruiting and training took some time, but it is worthwhile. Through the Freedom of Information Act, CBC News obtained multiple job postings for the unit. Many of the positions were reposted multiple times and sometimes received less than 5 interested candidates.
10: It didn't seem like that long ago, but you have to remember that a lot of this was struggles through pandemic times and there's been such huge human resource issues.
8: Still, Green says more hospice units are needed in rural Nova Scotia, especially as the population continues to age. Juliana Grillo, CBC News, Halifax.
2: Baseball teams in Cape Breton are struggling to find local umpires. The shortage is leading to some games being cancelled and associations taking it upon themselves to officiate them. The CBC's Ethan Hunt has the story.
11: The Sydney Sooners had to reschedule their last homestand of the year because they couldn't find umpires to call their 4 games versus the Halifax Mets. Brad Jacobs is the president of the Nova Scotia Senior Baseball League. He says there's been trouble finding umpires for more than half of the Sooners' games this year.
12: And so that's created a little bit of strain on the team and on the league.
11: Baseball Nova

0: investigating duties in the future. Ethan Hunt, CBC News, Sydney.
1: Two Mi'kmaq communities in northern New Brunswick are backing a plan to host a nuclear power reactor on their traditional land. Pabineau and Eel River Bar First Nations have been working with Prodigy Clean Energy. Karen Narvi is a band counselor with Eel River Bar. She says there's potential for new industry and jobs, but that the community still has questions.
2: What is going to be protected? Is our water going to be okay? Is our land going to be okay? Can we fish? Can we hunt? Can we still pick the berries?
1: Some First Nations leaders will be making a trip to Ontario this fall to learn more about the next steps. Some businesses on Prince Edward Island have already started to wean off reliance from the U.S. supply chain. It's happening after the U.S. levied 50% tariffs on $28 billion worth of Canadian exports. Local businesses are taking steps to manage the next wave of the trade war. The CEO of the Chamber of Commerce is Bianca McGregor.
3: This has been 18 months in the making. Yeah. So a lot of businesses have been reducing their reliance, like actively looking for other markets outside of the U.S. If they export. Some stopped exporting altogether. And, you know, the buy local, buy Canadian movement has really had a lot of businesses relook at their supply chains.
1: The Chamber is surveying members and government to identify which sectors and businesses are the most vulnerable. And that's our news this morning.
4: Thank you, Gareth. Just two things I want to mention in traffic before we get out of here. First, you want to avoid the intersection of North and Windsor Street in Halifax. We heard a person is having a medical episode on the sidewalk. We do have traffic backups there, so avoid the area. And the McDonald Bridge is going to be closed overnight, starting at 9 o'clock tonight until 5 tomorrow morning. But the bike lanes and people lanes will be open during the closure.
5: Okay, thank you, Matt. Final check-in with Tina Simkin. Tina, this is the absolute perfect way to wrap up the month of August. Beautiful day out there so far.
6: It really is, and the humidity is down, which I think was a big complaint from last week. It was hot, and it was humid, and it was really hard to cool down. Well, today we're tapped into a slightly different air mass. It's cooler, it's drier, but with the help of the daytime heating, it still warms up. So most of the temperatures in Nova Scotia will warm up to around 23 degrees, a little bit cooler along the coast, especially where the northwesterly winds hit directly on the shoreline, and they'll be around 20 kilometers per hour, but higher gusts up to 40 kilometers per hour possible in the eastern mainland. There will be some passing clouds into the afternoon, and tonight partly cloudy with a few fog patches as temperatures drop down between 9 and 14 degrees.
5: Okie doke. Thanks so much, Tina. We'll talk tomorrow.
6: Sounds good.
5: It's Tina Simkin. And that is going to do it for us today. My name is Preston Mulligan here with Matt Brand. Thanks so much for joining us on this final day of August. We'll be back tomorrow morning. Have a great day.

0: think of it as our pens are down, but the door is open. And why do I say that? I say that because Canada is a country that believes in free and fair trade.
1: Well, it's been more than a week since trade talks with the U.S. collapsed, but Canada's chief negotiator hasn't shut the door to reaching an agreement. Meanwhile, U.S. President Donald Trump escalated the trade war by signing an executive order renaming Lake Ontario Lake America. Summer might be cooling down, but the political temperature is hotter than ever. In a moment, our National Affairs panel is here to dig into it all. Also, this morning...
2: What does it say about London today that this young kid, with a lot of options, I mean, this was a pretty well-off kid. What is it about London today that would make that kid aspire to be the son of a Russian oligarch?
1: Zach Brettler was an upper-middle-class kid living in London. When he was just 19, he fell to his death from the balcony of a luxury apartment. Police assumed it was suicide. What actually happened was much more sinister. In his new book, journalist Patrick Radden Keefe uncovers how Brettler posed as the son of a Russian oligarch and how, in a time of fake it till you make it, his claims seemed entirely believable. In half an hour, Patrick Radden Keefe on The Lies We Tell, how London became a laundromat for Russian money and how hard it is for parents to truly know their kids. Plus, we begin a new CBC podcast.

Podcast today, Dirtbag Climber investigates the unsolved homicide of a rock climber found dead in Squamish, BC. It's a stranger than fiction story that crisscrosses North America. You'll want to stick around. But we begin with the political fallout of No Deal. I'm Paul Hunter, in for Matt Galloway this week. This is The Current.

0: Well, thousands of Canadians taking ownership of those lyrics, singing along with Blue Rodeo at a Toronto concert this weekend. The song Hasn't Hit Me Yet may be a new anthem for Canadians in this trade war with the U.S., now that President Trump has unilaterally renamed it Lake America. So here we are. It's the unofficial last week of summer. The word hydronym is now part of our vocabulary. The trade war shows no sign of ending. Add to that a Quebec election campaign and three federal by-elections today. It all adds up to a great time to convene our National Affairs panel. Rosemary Barton is the CBC's chief political correspondent. Ryan Tumulty is political reporter with the Toronto Star in Ottawa. And Joël Denis Bellavance is Ottawa bureau chief for La Presse. Good morning to all of you.
1: Good morning.
2: Good morning.
0: Hey, everyone. Rosie, seen you recently. JD, long time, no chat. Ryan, I think we've chatted before, but good to have you here.
2: Happy to be here.
0: Rosie, man, that moment at the Blue Rodeo show on the weekend was, it was a moment, right? Hearing everyone belt out that song, it says a lot, right? I mean, how do you think Trump's latest move, renaming Lake Ontario, is shaping how Canadians are thinking about this trade war?
3: I think it feeds into what maybe had been a slightly quieted down sentiment around Donald Trump before things fell apart. You know, I think most Canadians are just going about their summer, enjoying their lives, not really thinking about things. And then it all sort of, you know, went to hell in a handbasket. And that has, I think, inflamed the way people feel about the United States right now and about the president. And I think that little example of, you know, pretending that you're going to, or I guess from your side, renaming a lake is, I think, something that just feeds into how Canadians are feeling. I think politically, though, Paul, it's pretty interesting because it is a little tiny example of the kinds of things, kind of petty things, the president is willing to do to try and get under Canadian skin or under the prime minister's skin. And I think you saw in his response on social media that it didn't work. And I know we'll talk more about it, really helps the prime minister and the liberals politically. That is essentially what's giving them their strength right now, their ability to remain calm in the face of these kinds of, you know, for lack of a better word, ridiculous moves by the U.S. president.
0: You never really know whether Donald Trump is trolling or doing something of substance, right? In a sense, this was kind of both, wasn't it? Because it really presents as trolling, but he signed an executive order doing this from the U.S. perspective. It doesn't change it from a global perspective, the name of Lake Ontario. But I mean, Google Maps, I have an American phone, obviously, and I have an American service provider. And on my Google Maps, it says Lake America now. It's something else to see. Ryan, this week, speaking of trolling, this weekend, Trump posted an AI-generated video of an army of Canada geese with, you know, Trumpian hair, marching along the lake and firing their rifles over what looks like Toronto. I mean, does that feel ominous or ridiculous or both?
2: Yes, the short answer to that question. I did not know what to do with that video because I actually thought I saw, I mean, this is what happens when you rely on AI to generate your movies for you. I thought I saw the St. Louis Arches in the back of the Canadian geese at one point. But again, the fact that I have to talk about Canadian geese with machine guns and Trump hair, you know, I didn't expect that a trade war that is such an existential challenge to this country would also be this dumb at times. Renaming lakes and, again, Canadian geese with Trump hair, it did not register in my brain that would be talking about a trade war that could do so much economic damage and be so dumb at the same time.
0: Funny thing about, you know, we all sort of laugh at it. And I mean, that I think, you know, I've spoken with enough, you know, so-called MAGA people over the course of time, and the laughter is loud there. Like it's, I don't know if it's not as if they don't take it seriously, but it's like it doesn't register because this stuff is serious. And yet that play, from Trump's perspective, I would say that plays to his hardcore supporters because they laugh a lot at this kind of stuff. And yet it's very serious. JD, I wonder, you know, with the trade war escalating the way it is. I mean, so where does this leave Canada? I mean, if the goal is to get back to negotiations, what position is this country in?
1: Well, I have a little hopes that we're going to get back to the table anytime soon, given what Mr. Trump is doing. You could see that Mr. Trump is getting obsessed with Canada, because since the talks failed, how many times has he written on his Truth Social network to slam Canada? And the noise that he's making is, you know, registering now in Washington, yes, but also elsewhere in the United States. And I've noticed that many, many people, more people than ever, are, you know, taking the side of Canada. If you look at polls conducted, the people don't understand why Mr. Trump is going at it, he's going after Canada that way. And so I think he's losing the narrative. And that, I think, just shows why he's putting those stupid AI generated video about himself disguised as a duck with machine guns and marching onto Lake Ontario. I would describe this as Mr. Trump's new obsession, Canada, and he's not winning the narrative in the United States.
0: Yeah, the old joke used, South Park, I guess, blame Canada, right? Now everybody's blaming Trump for this. It's like, what do you do? Not everybody, but, you know, I think you're right. Around the world, people are looking at this and saying, like, what is going on? And to a degree in the United States, to talk about the MAGA people, but commentators, Google Canada and Trump, and you'll see all kinds of U.S. commentators also saying, what on earth? Rosie, let's look at how we got here. I watched your interview last week with U.S. Trade Representative Jameson Greer. Congratulations on that. It was a great interview. Shout out as well to producer Phil Ling. I know you guys have been working on that for a long, long time. So that was all about what derailed the talks. What did you get from that interview? How illuminating was it for you?
3: I think it was illuminating because we hadn't really had anyone explain from the American side that the things that Canada and the Prime Minister specifically had pointed to as reasons for the talks collapse. A couple of things I think stood out for me was that, you know, two things can be true, right? It can be true that the Canada found issues with what was on the table, whether it be with future trade talks, whether it be with medium and heavy vehicle trucks and where they were going to be produced, and that the United States didn't really think that they were big deals at all. and that they were going to force the Prime Minister to walk away. It also shows to me that once they got down to sort of the details of things, it was clear that this wasn't going to be a deal that Canada could accept. You know, there was an also very good interview with our chief negotiator that you played off the top there, Janice Charette, on the House on the weekend, who batted away very easily some of the claims that Jameson Greer made to me, suggesting, for instance, that issue about where those trucks were going to be produced had been brought up many, many times by her directly. So I'm not sure now where, as Joël Denis said, I don't know where things go from here. What had once seemed as though we were very close, at least when it came to reducing tariffs on a lot of key sectors, it now seems like we're very far apart on a bunch of other issues. And I think perhaps more importantly, it was clear to the government that the United States was indeed sort of trying to make Canada into a junior partner in the North American free trade deal in CUSMA. And that is something that I don't think the government was willing to accept. And I think we've seen from polling that Canadians aren't either.
0: Just as a quick follow on that, Rosie, were you able to establish for yourself a sense of Greer? I mean, my view is he seems like a sensible person, but at the same time, very forceful in terms of what he's trying to do here.
3: Yeah, listen, I think he's generally pretty likable and pretty reasonable compared to some of the other people around the president. He seems to have a really good relationship with Dominic LeBlanc, our minister, but he is doing the president's business and bidding. Mm-hmm. And so he has to do certain things, even if maybe he doesn't agree with them fully. And, you know, I know lots has been said about his relationship with Howard Lutnick. I think it's very clear that, yes, they get along and they're both, you know, trying to do what the president wants. But Howard Lutnick is a big blustery figure who came in several times in the last week and really screwed things up. Maybe for both sides, maybe intentionally, I don't know. But he was definitely the sort of the noisemaker in the background, where Jameson Greer was the person, I think, that was trying to do work to get to an outcome.
0: Ryan, Rosie mentioned the Charette interview on CBC, in which she was careful not to call, Charette was careful not to call the Americans dishonest. But when you have two different accounts, I mean, what's the bottom line here? That is it that one of the two sides is lying?
2: Yeah, I mean, I think that's the only really real conclusion you can draw here, or isn't, you know, isn't fully reflecting the reality of the situation is maybe the charitable way to put that. I do think that the U.S. side was divided a little bit. You know, they definitely wanted the same things, but I think they were prepared to draw harder lines. You know, Howard Lutnick clearly wanted a tougher deal against Canada than maybe Jameson Greer was prepared to push for. But I think it's clear that there was, you know, a lot of voices on the U.S. side. And I think it's also clear that even if we had achieved a deal, it was very much as, you know, as the Prime Minister has said, written in pencil. It was something that the U.S. was going to be prepared to change if they felt like it 6 months or a year from now. And so that makes it very hard for Canada to sign a deal that would have been bad for Canada if the potential for it to become worse at any point in time still existed.
0: JD, let's talk Quebec for a minute. The Prime Minister said the U.S. had issues with Canada's measures to protect French culture and that was a red line. So how is Mark Carney's defense of the French language landing in Quebec?
1: Well, there was a big debate in the election campaign, provincial election campaign, as to who was telling the truth between Howard Lutnick, Jameson Greer, and the Prime Minister and Dominique Leblanc. So that lasted about 24 hours because most pundits agreed that the White House right now, you know, is sort of a factory of producing lies by the minute. So that came around pretty quickly. But to me, what Mr. Carney said while he announced that the trade talks had failed, he drew some red lines, including on the protection of French. And he got kudos for that most of the time, I would say, over the last few days. But now it has become a red line because we know that the U.S. was pushing for some changes to laws that in Quebec that protects French. And they were adamant that this was some kind of a irritants for businesses making business in Canada, and that it should be sort of a level to just to English, and that is a no in Quebec. And Mr. Carney understood that. And what will it mean for the future negotiations? To me, three things that Mr. Carney said were red lines: protecting the auto sector, protecting our sovereignty to conclude deals with other countries without the U.S. having any say on it, and protecting the French language. Those are red lines that cannot be touched in future negotiations. And how are we going to get back to the table? Well, I feel that trust has been broken during those talks, the very last hours of the talks, because of the intervention of Howard Lutnick. And if I may say, you mentioned the interview that Rosemary had with Jameson Greer. I want to say thank you to Rosemary for making also an interview in French with Mr. Greer that was aired
0: yeah, that's right.
1: In Quebec. So kudos to you, Rosie.
3: Merci.
0: Well put, Rosie. Speaking of Lutnick, U.S. Commerce Secretary, he spoke last week about why he thinks talks collapsed. Rosie, you made a reference to this, but let's give a listen.
4: There's the Sovereignty Party trying to run, and they're in the lead in Quebec. And so this was Mark Carney manufacturing something that would try to keep them from winning. And then you have Alberta has an independence resolution. These are elections in October. So he's making this a political thing for Canada. And my guess will be as soon as his elections are over, you're going to see a plane full of Canadian negotiators flying down and go, come on, come on, we'll give it to you before your election.
0: Rosie, over to you. I mean, what do you make of that and regards to the situation in Quebec and Alberta?
3: Yeah, I mean, I don't think anyone should be hiring Howard Lutnick for his analysis of the Canadian politics and his understanding of how the country works. I understand why he's saying it for political reasons. And certainly there's lots of politics at play in what's going on here and calculations that the government is making. But those things are simply not true. For instance, the leader of the PQ has taken sovereignty off the agenda for the election until Donald Trump is no longer president. So that gives you one example. But you know, the by-election, and I'm sure you're going to talk about them, but tonight, I mean, obviously these issues will be in the minds of the voters who show up, and let's be clear, not a lot of voters vote in by-elections, but it will be in some ways a test to see how people believe Mark Carney and his government is responding to Donald Trump. That will be interesting to see. The only thing that those kinds of comments by the Commerce Secretary end up doing is fueling in large part Canadian patriotism. I mean, yes, there are people in Alberta and other parts of the country who will feel like the Canadian government isn't doing enough and will sort of feed into that. But the vast majority of polls show that not only do they believe the government is doing the right things, but that they support the government. In fact, David Coletto from Abacus Data Today said that's actually a danger to the government at this stage, that there are so many Canadians who believe in what the government is doing in relation to Donald Trump, that it's actually causing problems for the government on other fronts, whether it's doing enough on crime and affordability and those kinds of things. So, I think Howard Lutnick is looking to try and explain why the Canadian government walked away from what was a bad deal. And that's kind of the lame reason that he came up with.
0: You mentioned by-elections, Rose. We talked so much about trade, we've run out of time almost, but let's quickly just hit him. Ryan, this is by-election day. Quickly, set him up for us. Some results less surprising than others, perhaps?
2: Yeah, so, I am watching most closely the race in Chicoutimi. That was a three-way race a year ago. The Conservatives won it, but the Liberals and the Bloc were both very close behind. I think that one could tell us a lot, not just about where Mr. Carney stands, but where Mr. Poilievre stands. Because losing a riding in Quebec like that, sort of punches a hole in the idea that he could win a majority government. The other two ridings, frankly, Beaches East York in Toronto and North Vancouver Capilano in BC, are pretty safe Liberal seats. If the party were to lose those, after having won them by about a 30-point margin last year, they'd be in real trouble. So I'm not expecting much drama there.
0: JD, super quickly on Chicoutimi-Lefjord.
1: Yeah, I think Chicoutimi-Lefjord is a referendum on the political parties in Ottawa. One, whether Mr. Carney's agenda is well-received in Quebec. Two, the future leadership of Pierre Poilievre, the Conservative Party leader. And third, the Bloc Québécois, whether it's still a remaining force and whether people are still open to talking about sovereignty. So it's a very, very critical by-election for all those parties.
0: Rosie, we've run out of time, so I'm not going to throw it to you, but we'll see you on TV later today, I would imagine. Thanks to all three of you. Super interesting. What a time we're in. Thanks again.
1: Thank you, Paul.
2: Thank you.
3: Bye.
0: Rosemary Barton is the CBC's chief political correspondent. Ryan Tumulty is political reporter with the Toronto Star in Ottawa. And Joël Denis Bellevance is Ottawa bureau chief for La Presse. Coming up after your regional update,
5: it seems in the first instance that the mystery they're trying to solve is how their son died. But on a deeper level, the real mystery they're confronted with is how he lived, is who he was when he was alive.
0: Zach Brettler was just 19 years old when he plunged to his death in the River Thames. It was only then that his parents discovered that he'd been living a double life, pretending to be the son of a wealthy Russian oligarch. The journalist Patrick Radden Keefe unravels what led to Zach's mysterious death in his book, London Falling. We'll revisit his conversation with Matt Galloway about why, for him, this is a story that points to so much more. That's coming up in 6 minutes. I'm Paul Hunter, and you're listening to The Current.
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2: 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Coming up in an hour, it's Q.
3: James Acaster is one of Britain's top comedians, but for years he had a problem that just wouldn't go away. His audience. James was so frustrated at his shows that he almost quit comedy. He'll tell you why he didn't and the moment he realized his audience wasn't the problem.
4: This is CBC News. It's 9 o'clock. Good morning, I'm Gareth Hampshire. Here is the news for Nova Scotia. Voters will head to the polls in three federal by-elections today. The ridings in British Columbia and Ontario are considered fairly safe Liberal seats. Both were served by former Liberal cabinet ministers. But in Quebec, polls suggest the other riding is a tight three-way race. The seat was previously held by former Conservative MP Richard Martel. He was appointed by the Senate by Prime Minister Mark Carney, which triggered the by-election. In Nova Scotia, after 4 years of waiting, a hospice unit has fully opened in Lunenburg. Five beds are now operational at the Fisherman's Memorial Hospital. They offer patients a compassionate, comfortable, end-of-life experience while supporting families. Dr. David Henderson is with the Provincial Health Authority. He says staffing challenges kept delaying the opening.
5: We needed somebody to really provide that overall clinical oversight. So at that time, we only had a 0.5 palliative care physician that actually covers the whole district. So tremendous amount of workload, and to be able to take all that on was very challenging. And that's just one piece of the puzzle, but a very key piece to get things started.
4: Henderson says the team involved has worked hard to train and recruit staff. The unit partially opened two of its five beds earlier this year. In the U.S., closing arguments will take place in the murder trial of Dwayne Keefe D. Davis today in connection to the 1996 killing of rapper Tupac Shakur. Steve Futterman reports from Las Vegas.
6: Both sides will make their final summations to the jury. Prosecutors claim Dwayne Davis planned the killing of Tupac Shakur a few hours after Shakur assaulted his nephew in the lobby of the MGM Grand Hotel. Deputy District Attorney Binu Palal says it was a gang revenge murder.
7: When the opportunity presented itself for retribution, Dwayne Davis made sure that the shooters were armed and ready.
6: The prosecution's key evidence has been Davis's own words, where he admits in his memoir and in interviews taking part. But the defense claims it was all embellishment and exaggeration. Former federal prosecutor Lori Levinson says the defense will tell jurors not to believe the defendant.
8: They never came up with proof that he was in Las Vegas, pictures, receipts, or corroboration for what he's been saying over the last 30 years.
6: Steve Futterman, CBC News, Las Vegas.
4: A new report out this morning says coral is declining globally, and the drop has been even faster in the last few years. The biggest factor is ocean heat. And as science reporter Anand Ram explains, another big event is coming.
9: Coral cover usually around the world used to be about 30 or 40%. Back in the 80s.
10: But the most recent estimate in Manuel Gonzalez Rivero's report is around 25%. Rivero is with the Australian Institute of Marine Science.
9: The main takeaway is not only that we're seeing a loss in coral cover, but that the window of recovery is getting shorter and shorter.
10: Corals support a quarter of all marine life that we know, but the last few decades have seen extreme ocean heat lead to mass bleaching, where stress turns them stark white. The last three bleaching events have all been around El Niños, which heat up the Pacific.
11: It just adds to this urgency.
10: Emily Darling is a coral scientist with the Wildlife Conservation Society in Toronto.
11: Corals have had 9 months, you know, just over a year, to try to recover, and now they're facing down the strongest super El Niño on record.
10: Anand Ram, CBC News, Toronto.
4: The backlash against posters generated by artificial intelligence is expanding to the music scene. Ground Control is an independent music venue in Toronto, and it has banned AI artwork in promoting its events. Lloyd Warren is the owner. He's posted the policy on social media. He says it's to support artists and maintain human connections, and adds he would ban any bands who insist on using AI posters from performing. And that is the CBC News.
0: Hi, I'm CBC meteorologist Tina Simkin. A mix of sun and clouds this afternoon with temperatures rising near 23 degrees and the winds will be more northwesterly at 20 kilometers per hour. Tonight, partly cloudy skies with a few fog patches developing as temperatures drop to 12 degrees and the winds will stay light and northwesterly. Tomorrow, a mix of sun and clouds with a chance of showers, especially in the afternoon. Morning fog patches, temperatures in the afternoon climbing to 23 degrees and the winds will become more northwesterly.
12: I'm Paul Hunter, and you're listening to The Current. In a wealthy neighborhood in central London on the banks of the River Thames, there's a sleek, luxury apartment building called Riverwalk. Across the river is the imposing headquarters of the British Secret Intelligence Service, MI6. In November 2019, from one of those luxury apartments, a 19-year-old named Zach Brettler fell to his death. Only he'd be going by a different name in the months leading to that moment, living a double life, pretending to be the son of a Russian oligarch. What exactly happened to Zach and how the police handled the investigation into his death captured the attention of Patrick Radden Keefe, the award-winning investigative journalist for The New Yorker. He digs into the mystery in his latest book, London Falling, A Mysterious Death in a Gilded City and a Family's Search for Truth. Matt Galloway spoke with Patrick Radden Keefe in June. Here's their conversation.
13: I would imagine that in your line of business, there are a lot of people who come up to you and say, I have a story for you. That's how this begins, right?
14: Yeah, it was a weird experience. In summer of 2023, I was living in London, producing a TV drama based on my book, Say Nothing. You know, I was an executive producer on this series, so I was sort of doing what an executive producer does, which is sit on a folding chair and, play the Wordle on his phone in this case. And a guy plopped down next to me, and so I engaged this guy in conversation. And he said, you know, I might have a story for you. And it's true, people do say that to me a lot, and sometimes my heart is kind of sinking as they start telling me the story. But in this case, we said, there's a family here in London. I'm very close with them. They're good friends of mine. And in 2019, they had a terrible tragedy. They lost their son. He was a teenager, 19-year-old. His name was Zach Brettler. And he died in mysterious circumstances. And after his death, his parents, Matthew and Rochelle, made this astonishing discovery, which is that unbeknownst to them, their teenage son had been living a double life. He'd been moving around London with this secret alter ego, pretending that he was the son of a Russian oligarch. And the guy had said pretty much about that much. Mm. And I knew if I can persuade the family to talk to me, which at the time was a big if, I'll write this story. This is my next thing. The idea that there's a story about a young fabulist at loose in London, about his grieving parents who have to kind of become detectives to figure out what happened to him. And then this kind of overarching question, which is, what does it say about London today that this young kid with a lot of options, I mean, this was a pretty well-off kid with a lot of, you know, could have done anything he wanted. What is it about London today that would make that kid aspire to be the son of a Russian oligarch?
13: What was it? Because he was a normal kid and then applies to go to this one school, doesn't get into this school, and he ends up at this other private boarding school called Mill Hill. And he changes when he goes to that school, right?
14: Yeah, I mean, I should say kids change in adolescence.
13: Sure they do.
14: You know, I think part of the, if I'm honest, I think probably part of what appealed to me about this story is that I, like the Brettlers, you know, who had actually two sons, Zach and his big brother Joe, I'm the father of two adolescent boys who were close in age. So maybe I related on that level. But I do think there's a thing where kids hit adolescence and they, as a parent, you sort of look at them and you think, geez, where did that come from? You know, I thought I was controlling all the inputs here, and then suddenly they come out with some kind of strange characteristic. In Zach's case, what happened is that he went to this school called Mill Hill. He'd been rejected twice by a more elite private school, kind of more academically rigorous private school. And he ends up at this school that is very expensive. It's a fancy school, but maybe a little bit less demanding in terms of the academic curriculum. And he finds himself surrounded by the children of oligarchs. And, you know, he'd grown up in a family that was quite well off, upper middle class. But his parents were both pretty modest about, you know, not wanting to buy things they couldn't afford with money they didn't have on credit cards. They weren't ostentatious. They weren't showy. The family car was a Mazda. And Zach was exposed to these kids who wore designer clothes. And on the weekends, they would go and party at fancy hotels. And
13: what does he say? All the girls are orange.
14: Yeah, he said all the girls had this kind of, you know, the kind of fake tan. They all looked orange. But there's a story I tell in the book about how on cold winter mornings, you know, it was only about a 7 or 8 minute walk from the dormitories to class. Some of the kids were dorm students, and these rich kids would take Ubers from the dorm to class rather than walk for 7 minutes. And, you know, Zach was, his favorite movie was The Wolf of Wall Street. He was very kind of taken with a swaggering, kind of macho, sort of hustler capitalist kind of iconography. And that was really when he started to become somebody who I think his parents, in a way, struggled to recognize. They wondered, who is this kid? Where's he come from?
13: How did his parents react to that? There are a couple of incidents in the book that you tell of his parents kind of responding. But in some ways, they couldn't see him, right? They couldn't see him in this character that he had become, that he was starting to act.
14: Yeah, I think that they had a feeling that would probably be familiar to a lot of parents. I mean, I know it's familiar in part because it's familiar to me, in part because the book's been out for a few months now and I've been hearing from parents, where your kid starts to change a little bit and drift away from you. And on some level, you keep asking yourself, how much of this is normal? Because to some extent, you know, part of identity formation for a young adult is rejection of the parents.
13: And building your own thing.
14: Yeah, building your own thing, kind of severing that bond. You got to kind of make your own way. But I think they worried, you know, and Zach, you know, he admired Vladimir Putin. He would come home talking about how, you know, democracy was overrated and the only things that mattered were money and power. And his parents were in this real bind because on the one hand, they felt pretty clearly as though part of the reason he's doing this is actually that it is so anathema to us, that it's the opposite of what we stand for. But then if we overreact and we try and really kind of come down on him like a ton of bricks, maybe all we're going to do is push him away further. Yeah. And so they were in this kind of tenuous situation with him where they kind of didn't know how to parent him.
13: His mom called him a spoiled brat.
14: Yes.
13: And he explodes.
14: Yeah, there's a terrifying moment in the book where he's alone with his mother. Rochelle is, who I've gotten to know very, very well in recent years, as a petite woman. And at this point, her son is 16, 17 years old, and he's bigger than she is. And he was saying, oh, why don't we have a nicer car? Why don't we live in a bigger house? And she called him a spoiled brat, and suddenly his hands were around her throat. And it was over before it started. It was just an instant. But there was this moment where he kind of suddenly lunges at her. And after that, she insisted that he get into therapy.
13: He was absorbing things from some of the kids at the school that reflect, as you said, a kind of a change in London and how London has become. There's all these empty apartment buildings and they're kind of like safety deposit boxes in the sky. Boris Johnson, the former prime minister, who used to be the mayor of London, said, London is to the billionaires as the jungles of Sumatra are to the orangutan. We are proud of that. What was going on in London? How does London change and how does that speak to what was happening in that school?
14: Yeah, so I dug into this history and it's pretty fascinating. You know, if we were to go to London in, say, 1950, the city looked a lot like it had in, you know, the time of Charles Dickens. It was a city that, you know, it changed, obviously, but there was a sense in which for hundreds of years it had been a manufacturing town. There were big factories lining the Thames, kind of belching smoke into the air. It was a city that made things. It was also a big port city, one of the most important port cities because of the British Empire. In history, and you had hundreds of ships coming in and out every week. And then a few things happened. In the late 1950s, early 1960s, you get the development of a new class of ship with kind of standardized shipping containers.
13: Like the giant container ships.
14: Yeah, exactly. And they're too big to navigate the Thames. And so in a period of truly about 2 decades, a very short period of time, this huge industry that had sustained an enormous amount of London, if you've been to London, basically everything east of Tower Bridge, for hundreds of years, it all just goes away. It just vanishes in 2 decades. And at the same time, manufacturing jobs declined by 80% during the same period. So in the 1980s, you get Margaret Thatcher coming in, and there's this a little bit of an identity crisis for London. What are we going to be? Because we have been a town that shipped things and built things, and now we're not. And you get the deregulation of the banking sector in London and a really conscious decision that the city is going to kind of reinvent itself as a destination for money and people who had it. And it would appeal to the kind of global plutocracy as a second home, as a place to, you know, store your money, invest your money. And you get these successive waves. Interestingly enough, the first wave is American bankers. Yeah. If anybody's read Michael Lewis's wonderful first book, Liar's Poker, it's about he was one of those bankers in the early, in the mid-80s, where he was a young banker who kind of descends on London. But then after the collapse of the Soviet Union, you get the oligarchs and large numbers of very wealthy post-Soviet billionaires who come in and they buy up real estate. They drive up the real estate prices. They want to put their kids in English schools. In some cases, they buy soccer teams. And they sort of make a bid for respectability. And interestingly, the British establishment, as that Boris Johnson quote you cited indicates, is kind of very happy for this to have. They say, come on in.
13: So why does Zach could just pretend that he wants more money or say that he wants more money or wishes his parents had a flashier car or whatever? Why does he decide that he wants to pretend that he is the son of an oligarch?
14: Some of it is that he had always been a bit of a liar. And his parents knew about this, that he was somebody who, you know, I think of him as almost like a stand-up comedian, the way they live their life, but then they're constantly kind of rearranging their life into stories and anecdotes and
13: seeing what lands and what doesn't.
14: Very high emotional intelligence, kind of watching your face to see what you buy. Zach had always done that. There's a story I tell in the book about him being at some family function when he was about 5 years old and some cousin or some older girl slides a, you know, piece of reading material under his nose and says, Zach, can you read this? And everybody's looking to see what he says. And he says, and very casually, without skipping a beat, he says, no, I didn't bring my glasses. And, you know, he didn't wear glasses and he couldn't read. But he had that kind of fluid way of telling a lie. I think there are other things going on, too, though. You know, this is a boy who was born in 2000. So he's not just a digital native. He's a social media native. He grew up very much on Instagram. Mm. And any of us who've used a kind of algorithmic social media feed have had that experience where you might have some little preoccupation. There's something that you, something catches your eye and you linger just with your fingertip for a millisecond on it. And suddenly you start getting pulled in deeper, you know, that they, that the program will start serving you up more of that thing. So for Zach, that was supercars. He loved, you know, Bugattis and Ferraris and Lamborghinis and Bentleys. And if you're a kid who's got an iPad and it has Instagram on it, from the age of 12, 13, you're seeing more and more of that. If you're into luxury real estate, which he was, you'll see more and more of that. So he became very fixated on even individual buildings. Zach was somebody for whom the kind of fantasy life of living in one of those buildings was really appealing. And I think in a way that may also be typical of kids who grow up on social media, he sort of, he had a sense that we all maybe are faking it till we make it.
13: He falls under the sway of a couple of dodgy characters who were in and out of that building that he was in when he went off the balcony. Without giving everything away, just what should we know about these people and their relationship with him?
14: Yeah, so going back to the parents, because the book is told very, very much from the perspective of Matthew and Michelle, the
13: who
14: parents,
13: are desperate to try and get answers.
14: Yes. And now they knew when Zach was alive, they had no idea about the alter ego. They did know that he had befriended these two older men. There was a guy named Akbar Shamji, who, as far as they knew, was this kind of globe-trotting playboy businessman who'd gone to Cambridge University. He was in his 40s. He'd come from a very wealthy family. He lived in on a very posh street in a very posh neighborhood, Mayfair. And his wife was a fashion designer. You know, he seemed exactly like the kind of person Zach wanted to be and become. And he kind of took Zach under his wing. So as far as the parents knew, this was great. This was like a mentor who could, you know, help their son maybe find opportunities in business or what have you. He had a friend named Varinder Sharma. And as far as they knew, they never met Varinder. Varinder had an apartment in that luxury building overlooking the Thames Zach told him that he was a kind of retired guy who'd been a rubber tycoon. It turns out that Akbar Shamji was actually more of a charlatan. He was a guy with a long string of failed businesses in his past. The parents didn't know until much later that Akbar had actually declared bankruptcy just before meeting Zach. And Virinder Sharma was a gangster, better known in the London underworld by his nickname, Indian Dave. And so you have this kind of strange relationship that develops between these three guys, each of whom is pretending to be somebody he's not. Because to these two older men, you know, you wonder, why are they hanging out with an 18-year-old? Well, the answer is because Zach was telling them that he had hundreds of millions of dollars.
13: Access to all of this crazy amount of money.
14: Yes. Yeah. And they, you know, Akbar seems like this big successful businessman, but actually he's just declared bankruptcy. He's desperate. And Virinder is this kind of aging gangster at the time in his 50s. And, you know, the thing about being a gangster is there's no pension plan.
13: If you go back to where we started, which is somebody telling you that they may have a story for you, one of the reasons why you were intrigued by this was because there were a bunch of big question marks. This is what his parents are trying to grapple with after Zach's death as well. You would think that in the wake of a young person going off of a balcony into the river, that police would be all over this story. And you say that they were maddeningly incurious when it came to this case. What was going on there?
14: Well, a number of things. The first thing to say and make clear is that when I heard the story back in 2023 on the TV set, I went back to my apartment that night. I Googled Zach Bredler, boy, balcony, dead, Thames, nothing. The parents had very assiduously kept this story out of the papers. It was not on the internet. There was no public record that Zach had died. The police initially promised that they would move heaven and earth to get to the bottom of this. And they said, you know, Scotland Yard is this kind of famous police force. We've got all these resources. We'll figure out what happened. And they did actually end up arresting both Akbar and Virinder on suspicion of murder. But the case ends up kind of running cold. And the police keep saying, well, you know, we've got this kid. He's on a balcony. He goes off. Couldn't it have been a suicide? Might that be the more logical explanation?
13: That he had a bunch of things going on, and that was kind of the easiest way to...
14: The easiest way to escape it all. And Matthew and Rochelle really felt strongly that that was not what happened. But there's this kind of interesting thing, which is this very private family. And they felt, I think they were probably right, that if the story had gotten out, it would have been really fodder for the tabloid press in London, which loves a story of a, you know, dead young white person. They tend to run with those stories. And they didn't want that. But the irony is, because they kept it so quiet, there was no public pressure on the police.
13: But the other part of this is, as you point out, in the wake of all of this Russian money coming into London, there have been a number of people who have fallen out of windows, who have fallen off a balcony, who are 40 years old and suddenly have a heart attack, that there's a vicious killer, as you say, storming through London, and its name is Gravity.
14: Yeah.
13: And that police often will say, well, that was a suicide, or that was a heart attack. Thank you very much. We're closed, and on they go. Was there something else that was going on in the lack of urgency around the investigation into Zach's death?
14: Yeah, there are 24 cases of people dying in quite mysterious circumstances, people who had some connection to powerful Russian interests in London, and their deaths not really being investigated in a comprehensive way, being declared a suicide or an accident. And you can sort of see Zach's death as in that pattern. You know, he's this kid who may have crossed powerful Russians because he'd been going around pretending to be one of them himself. He goes off a balcony, and the cops take a kind of nothing to see here approach. There are other sort of elements of intrigue. There's a suggestion that Indian Dave, in addition to being a really prolific gangster and kind of leg breaker, may also have been a police informant. But I also think that there is a kind of learned passivity by Scotland Yard, where again and again you'd have these cases, sometimes cases in which the Kremlin has sent highly trained assassins to kill people, yeah, in which they kind of took one look at a exotic fact pattern and said, this all feels a little bit above our pay grade. You know, we're going to say that this is a suicide or an accident because there's no way we're ever going to get to the bottom of this. So there's a kind of incuriousness that I think has seeped into the Metropolitan Police. It's funny because at least in the U.S., you know, I think you get a lot of people who watch BritBox and these kind of BBC, you know, British crime procedurals, and have a sense that Scotland Yard is still one of the foremost police services in the world. If you talk to people in London about this, they'll kind of roll their eyes. I think there's a sense that, you know, there have been decades of cutbacks at the Metropolitan Police. There is a real sense that they are not fit to purpose at this point. So part of this story is about this couple, Matthew and Rochelle, really placing their faith in the authorities and ultimately being let down and then being kind of forced, being left with no choice but to become detectives themselves.
13: Can I just ask you about the position they find themselves in as parents? One of the things, and you've hinted at this, if you are a parent, you have this idea that you will understand your kid, you'll be able to, you don't. You have no idea in some ways what's going on. You can be close to your child, but at the same time, they are different people and they are not you, like kind of cloned as a little person. You quote Otto Frank, the father of Anne Frank, who once wrote, most parents don't really know their children. How does that sit with you as a father? That idea that we don't actually, we might have an idea, but we don't really know what our kids are up to or what's going on with them.
14: Yeah, I mean, I think on the deepest level, this is kind of what the book is about. I think that any of us who have children, I think there's this fantasy we have from when they're young that our children are like clay and we can mold them. And I think for a time it's kind of true, but just naturally they reach a point, especially when they get a phone, where you're no longer in a situation where you can police the inputs. And in fact, they can be sitting in the room with you on the couch on their phone and you don't know it, but they're 1,000 miles away in the company of people you don't know. I'm not saying this in a spirit of kind of, you know, moral panic about phones, though frankly, I am a little morally panicked about phones and kids.
13: Fair enough.
14: Yeah. But I think it kind of accelerates a process which naturally happens when a kid hits adolescence, yeah, where you suddenly think, well, wait a second, how, you know, where did this feature, this characteristic come from? Because it didn't come from me and it didn't come from the other parent, and they're becoming who they are. There's another quote in the book from the writer Andrew Solomon who says that the truth about parenthood is that it catapults you into a permanent relationship with a stranger.
13: And our children are not us.
14: We would like to think that they are. And so I think that that's one of the big themes in this book, is that it's, you know, in a strange way, Matthew and Rochelle, as I said, you know, they become detectives, and it seems in the first instance that the mystery they're trying to solve is how their son died. But on a deeper level, the real mystery they're confronted with is how he lived, is who he was when he was alive.
13: You say that the story in some ways is like an impressionist painting, where if you're up close, it's incomprehensible, and you stand back maybe and it comes into focus. What is that? What came into focus for you?
14: Yeah. You know, it's interesting. I have often, over the course of my career, written these investigative stories where there's some mystery that you start with. And I think the truth about these matters is most of the time we don't get to a point where we, you know, you read any Sherlock Holmes story. I grew up on Sherlock Holmes. My most formative reading experiences were when I was about 10 years old, reading my way through Sherlock Holmes. And at the end of every story, there's some moment where Holmes explains to Watson every stray detail, every red herring. He explains the whole thing. And I think the reality is that if you're an investigative journalist or you're a family member who has lost a loved one prematurely, most of the time you get to the end and you still have questions. So that line about the impressionist painting was basically about how, if you read the book and if you were to talk to Matthew and Rochelle Brettler, they think they know how their son died, basically. It wasn't a suicide, and it wasn't a murder in a traditional sense. It was a third thing. It was more exotic. Yeah. But they basically think they know. Having said that, they don't have answers to every single question. There are these questions that remain. And I think in some respects, my job as an investigative journalist who has to kind of play it straight and be honest with the reader is not to try and camouflage over those little ambiguities, but to acknowledge them and say, listen, in the broad brushstrokes, we know what happened, but there are still 100 little micro mysteries that are going to bedevil the Brettlers, frankly, for the rest of their days.
13: Patrick Radden-Keefe, thank you very much.
14: Thank you.
12: Patrick Radden-Keefe is an investigative journalist at The New Yorker and the award-winning author of London Falling, A Mysterious Death in a Gilded City and a Family's Search for Truth. He and Matt Galloway spoke in June. Coming up after your regional update, The CBC podcast Dirtbag Climber investigates the unsolved murder of a rock climber found dead in Squamish, BC. The series uncovers the incredible story of a murder victim with multiple identities on the run from his past. We'll bring you the first episode in 90 seconds. I'm Paul Hunter, and you're listening to The Current.

0: It's 9:30, a mix of sun and cloud with temperatures around 15 degrees. Good morning, I'm Gareth Hampshire with a Nova Scotia news update. A Nova Scotia mead producer is speaking out about an inter-provincial trade barrier that threatened a sale to a New Brunswick fair. Fireside Meadery was planning to sell about $11,000 worth of mead to the Shediac Renaissance Fair, but ended up doing a smaller deal because of the markup of the Crown-run regulator in New Brunswick. Premier Tim Houston says it should not be happening. After 4 years of waiting, a hospice unit fully opened this summer in Lunenburg. The unit at Fisherman's Memorial was originally scheduled to open in the fall of 2021. Nova Scotia Health opened 2 beds earlier this year and officially opened all 5 last month. Staffing challenges have been an issue in the delays. The unit provides comfortable and compassionate care for patients at the end of their lives. Now taking a look at the latest weather forecast, a mix of sun and cloud with a chance of showers. Warmer temperatures continue with highs between 20 and 26 degrees. Partly cloudy tonight with fog patches moving in overnight, but staying mild, lows between 9 and 14. Tomorrow those fog patches should clear in the morning and then a mix of sun and cloud with a chance of showers.
1: 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Throughout the summer, we're bringing you the best of CBC podcasts. Today, we begin a new series. It's the story of a murder victim with multiple identities. Dirtbag Climber investigates the unsolved homicide of a rock climber found dead in Squamish, BC. It's a stranger-than-fiction story that crisscrosses North America, unveiling a portrait of an enigmatic con artist. Here's episode 1 of Dirtbag Climber.
2: This is the sound of a pixelated YouTube video from 2017. In it, a young man in a red long-sleeve shirt and cowboy hat is climbing a rock face called Talking Holds. The wind is blowing. It's an overcast day. Small cedar trees lean over the sheer rock face. He's in Squamish, BC, considered the climbing capital of Canada. To be more specific, he's not just climbing. He's free soloing, which means he has no ropes. He is literally taking his life in his hands because if his hands give out, he'll fall 40 feet onto hard granite. The climber's name is Jesse James.
3: The reason a lot of people climb is so that they can forget about things, because when you're on the side of a cliff, you know, everything goes away. You're just trying to not to die.
2: This is Jackie, a friend of Jesse's.
4: When you guys were climbing together, did he ever tell you anything about, like, where he came from, his background?
3: No, he didn't. And the thing in climbing is that it's kind of a soft rule that you don't really ask. Put it this way, a lot of people climb, at least back then, to get away from stuff.
2: And Jackie was pretty sure Jesse James was getting away from stuff.
3: I didn't think James was his real name. I thought Jesse was his real name. Like, everybody knew that the full name probably wasn't real.
2: But what was he hiding behind that name? And why have a fake name at all? Jackie didn't press that question too hard. All Jackie cared about was

0: the road that leads up to the Cat Lake Recreation Site. It's a beautiful stretch of forest, dense with cedar, hemlock, Douglas fir trees just north of Squamish. It's a spot where Jesse would often camp in his truck.
1: And he'd be sitting here in his vehicle. And he had a good outlook on any vehicle that was coming into the site.
0: My tour guide is former Cat Lake site manager Rob Carrico.
1: When I approached, he'd hide his face with his hands. And it was fairly obvious that he was deliberately trying to hide from me. You know, I thought it was a bit suspicious for sure.
0: On the morning of June 14th, 2017, Rob was there to unlock a gate for a student group.
1: And I was actually at an appointment later on, so I was in a bit of a hurry when I discovered the vehicle.
0: Vehicle is a generous description of what he found.
1: Yeah, I've got a picture of it somewhere. Let's see, what time did I take this photo? 9:41 a.m. That was the morning of the... when I discovered the vehicle.
0: There, in the photo, under towering trees, is the husk of a large SUV. It's so charred that it's impossible to tell the color. The fire was so intense that black burn marks extend onto the ground and encircle the truck.
1: So, anyway, I took a picture and that was it. Left the scene.
0: And the truth is, the scene wasn't all that surprising to Rob.
1: Over the years, I've seen countless burned out vehicles.
2: What? What do you mean?
1: Basically insurance scams or stolen vehicles torched or...
2: So if you need a vehicle torched, this is your spot.
1: One of them, yeah.
0: But a few hours later, Rob would learn that this wasn't like the other cars he'd found before. This vehicle and his picture had something a lot more sinister hiding inside. The body of Jesse James.
3: On June 14th of 2017, at around 9:30 in the morning, the Sea to Sky RCMP received a report of a burnt vehicle in a forest road in Squamish.
0: This is then Sergeant Frank Jang from the Integrated Homicide Investigation Team at a press conference explaining details from the case.
3: Now, when they examined the vehicle, they found human remains inside the vehicle. Now, after speaking with the members of the Squamish community, we learned that our victim went by the name of Jesse James.
0: Squamish is a small town, and the climbing community is even smaller. Everyone knew of Jesse James. This press conference only amplified that recognition. Messages like, "Thank you, Jesse, for being my friend," "That big personality is gone," and "Jesse was an inspiration in the climbing community" poured in. People wondered whether this was some kind of freak accident, but then police revealed the truth.
3: The autopsy later confirmed that the victim died of a gunshot. It is obviously a homicide, that we know.
0: Jesse James was murdered. And his death caused a big storm on social media.
4: There's a killer on the loose in Squamish.
5: There's a killer on the loose in Squamish.
6: Is someone hunting him?
4: Is someone hunting him?
6: I don't know what kind of forensics the police have, but knowing him very well, it would be extremely likely he would fake his own death somehow, especially if he thought his cover was blown.
4: Did anyone actually know his real name?
6: Did anyone actually know his real name?
0: That was something the police wanted to know, too. Who was Jesse James?
7: It was clear that this person lived a deliberately private life.
8: Well, he had a lot of secrets.
9: He's a puzzle. He really is.
0: It would take 3 years to figure that one out. And that would be just the beginning. Because Jesse's death and the discovery of his true identity would trigger a landslide, causing all of his secrets to come tumbling down.
10: This is a gong show.
2: Yeah.
0: It's spring in Squamish, and the climbers are out in force. My producer Chris Kelly and I are driving around trying to find a place to leave the car.
2: I'm going to have to park somewhere else.
0: Located halfway between Vancouver and the mega ski resort of Whistler, Squamish is quaint. It's dotted with

0: craft breweries, a disc golf course, a farmer's market. But the town wasn't always this way. For decades, it was a rugged logging town. But people have always been trying to get to the top of mountains. And if there's one place that says Squamish more than any other, it's the Stuwamis Chief.
1: This is the chief right here?
2: Yeah, right there.
0: Right off the highway as you drive into town is the chief. Three giant granite peaks jutting out towards the sky. This would put Squamish on the map. And every climber or hiker who comes here wants to know what it feels like to stand on top.
3: So when you moved here, though, were you a climber?
4: No. Well, that's a funny... I think I'm like one of the only people I know that moved here not to climb or do any of the outdoor fun things here. I moved here for work.
0: I moved here to work at the local newspaper, the Squamish Chief. Like all reporters at a local paper, I'd cover it all. From the school district, to court cases, to Municipal Hall, to the latest search and rescue mission. But in my downtime, I found this small town, at least at first, pretty boring. And I realized if I didn't pick up something like rock climbing, I'd be miserable.
4: Okay.
3: You're on belay.
2: Climbing.
3: On.
0: Over the years, I've gotten decent at this, but back in 2017, I was just learning the ropes. Little did I know, it would help me land the biggest story of my life.
3: Tell me about the day that you had to report out the murder.
4: I was in the newsroom, and all of a sudden, like, this press release pops into our email inboxes, and it says that the Integrated Homicide Investigation Team is working on a case. There's been a murder, and it was definitely... Maybe it was the point when I was just like, oh, this small town is not quite as sleepy as I thought it would be.
0: After Jesse's death, the climbing community was not exactly rushing out to talk to the media. They were pretty tight-lipped. But I had an advantage over some of the other reporters in town. I'd started to climb.
5: It's happening. Okay. Do you have any questions before we start?
6: Just go for it.
0: While I never met Jesse in the climbing scene, it is how I met Jackie.
6: Well, the thing is, it's like, I think it's important to get the history out, whether it's good or bad, either way. I mean, what comes, the chips fall where they may, right? Like, I mean, you can't hide the past, but you shouldn't hide whatever after the past either, right?
0: Jackie is not his real name. For the purposes of this podcast, he asked that we refer to him by a pseudonym because, as you'll find out, being associated with Jesse can have its repercussions.
5: What did you make of him? Did you like him? What did you get out of...
6: I liked him. Yeah, I know I liked him. He would talk. He would argue about anything. He would argue about life, food, right? He tried to pretend he was some kind of philosopher king, philosopher climbing king or something, if you want.
0: Jesse would capture these big ideas on the blogs he operated. One he called Whippers and Tears. That's where he would write about his climbing experiences, and his other one, The Killer Strangelet, was filled with philosophical musings and poetry.
7: On the dusty desert plains, a horseman rides alone, and in the evening redness, this horseman finds a home.
0: This is an actor reading one of Jesse's poems, a poem that speaks directly to his philosopher king persona.
7: I've come upon you in the night, but have you any fare? Step aside, the hermit says, my food and drink I share. Before the dawn, the hermit dies in a heap of blood and bone, a crimson sunrise in the east as the horseman rides alone.
0: Jesse was very, very online. He bought and sold websites, he was obsessed with chess, and would play virtual games with players around the world.
6: I heard him say to me, it's like he's a chess grandmaster or master or something.
0: He was also active on the Squamish rock climbing forums and Facebook groups, posting his takes on the sport, and sometimes this included fighting for more representation of minorities in climbing. Something that after his death would gain a lot of attention.
6: I think this was about 7 or 8 years ago. The sponsorship community, all their ambassadors or sponsored athletes were white, all white. But he would say, like, you know, there's not enough minorities as sponsored climbers or athletes, you know, or why are they sponsoring all these other people?
0: Jackie wasn't the only climbing friend of Jesse's who noticed this.
8: He's very focused on diversity, actually.
0: This is Joe Wong.
8: He'll call out the companies saying, they are hypocrisy, you know. They talk about diversity, but actually they don't have any diversity in their board or their sponsor athletes. So he's an advocate for minority, actually.
0: Joe saw Jesse as a friendly guy to go climbing with, but remembers that he could also be pretty elusive.
8: I asked him what does he do for work. He just brushed it off. He said he doesn't have to work. He has money already. He's very minimal talking about his past. He would say, in the past, I am from New York, and I moved up here because I want to climb, you know. And he used to be not a professional, but semi-pro or high-level amateur tennis player. And he also played chess, and he do investment, and that's why he already has enough money. He doesn't have to work. And he also told me he wrote a book too. He sent me a link.
0: The name of that book, Psychology of Seduction. Seduce Women Using Evolutionary and Social Psychology. The author, Jesse James. 4.2 stars. $26.18 on Amazon.
8: At that time, you know, among the young people, a lot of young men climbing, of course, dating is a topic, you know.
0: Here's the book's description. In The Psychology of Seduction, Jesse James merges the shady world of the pickup artist with modern science unraveling the mystery of attraction. Jesse James is a Canadian rock climber, disruptive technology pioneer, artificial intelligence developer, author, and adventurer. Jesse holds a theoretical physics PhD from Stanford and served as an officer in the Israeli Defense Force.
6: I heard he'd brag about how he was an IDF Special Forces soldier or stuff like that, right?
3: Now, you laugh at that, though, but, like, why do you laugh at that?
6: It's like you know he's not. You know he's not. So it's just like, I mean, if he was IDF Special Force soldier, he'd be a lot bulkier than what he was.
0: AI developer, physicist, soldier, New Yorker, diversity warrior. Was Jesse any of these things? And did they have anything to do with his murder? After his death, there was a rumor that a group of Israelis were staying at the campground on the night of the crime. He'd also made a big announcement on social media about selling some AI tech to a Silicon Valley firm. And that evening, he was allegedly supposed to buy a website. Did any of this connect? His climbing buddies couldn't say, but there is someone who is quite close to Jesse who might know more. She was even with him on the night of his murder.
9: I was camped not far away from where he was.
0: His partner, Eva.
9: I knew he was smart, I knew he was rich, and that we'd get along like a house on fire.
0: There was so much about Jesse James that was mysterious. Even his partner, Eva McLennan, had to accept that she didn't know everything about him.
9: Well, he had a lot of secrets, and I was evidently shielded from a lot. But I can't say what drives somebody to murder, yeah.
0: Eva declined to be interviewed for this podcast, so all we have are the statements she made to the press in 2021. But Yvette Brand is a CBC journalist who spent time with her after Jesse's death.
10: Eva is utterly fascinating. She met Jesse James at a climbing gym in Victoria. She was very young and met this very charismatic, as she described it, intelligent man who fascinated her. She ended up moving to Squamish and living out near Cat Lake with Jesse. She had changed her name. She'd taken on a pseudonym, Abby Garbanzo. She was clearly very in love with him and had great admiration for this older man.
0: You mentioned her alias, Abby Garbanzo. Maybe you could tell me a little bit more about why she took one.
10: She said that was something that Jesse had encouraged her to do. He was very concerned about security for some reason. She described how when they would go to bed at night, when they lived out at Cat Lake, they had a sort of a routine and they'd say goodnight and she would go sleep and he would sleep somewhere else, sometimes in his truck, sometimes somewhere else. But she believed he did that because of security. And I kept saying to her, why do you think that he didn't sleep in the same place? And she said, security, security. And I said, well, what do you mean security? And she said, oh, he thought people were going to kill him. You know, he knew he was in danger.
0: Where was she on the night of the murder?
10: She was sleeping. She woke up a little bit late. Didn't understand why she hadn't heard from Jesse, because that wasn't their routine. So she wandered down the road.
0: Jesse's SUV wasn't where he usually slept.
10: And couldn't find him and became concerned.
0: It was parked or potentially moved about a kilometer from his usual spot.
10: And of course, the burned out vehicle was found that day. And she said she was kind of in a dissonant state. And then the police took her and told her, and she had to accept it.
0: It wasn't unusual in Squamish that Jesse and Eva slept out in the woods and spent their days climbing, but there were questions about how Jesse was able to maintain even his meager lifestyle and never have to work.
9: Reports of his wealth are greatly underestimated. He was a crypto billionaire.
0: Eva believed that he had made hundreds of millions from crypto, and people were after it. She even talked about his wealth after he died to a reporter at a local CTV news station.
9: This is somebody who lived with extensive anonymity, and the reason for that explained to me just the fact of his large wealth in cryptocurrency putting him at potential risk.
10: You know, I think when I first started looking into this, it seemed to me like everybody that first hears about this guy, someone was after his money, because as any journalist knows, follow the money, right? But it's unclear how much information he ever shared with anybody about his keys or his crypto.
0: What have the RCMP said?
10: Well, that's where it gets muddy, right? Because the police have never said much. What's been done to investigate that crypto, what's been done to look into everybody that knew him. I know that people were telling them and feeding them suspects and saying, look into this person. This person was in his life. This person didn't like him. How many of them they followed up on? Kind of unclear.
0: In the absence of information from the police, rumors of Jesse's wealth circulated throughout town. But if Jesse was a crypto billionaire, Jackie, Jesse's climbing buddy, never saw it.
6: Then people said he had a lot of Bitcoin, because if he did, he sure didn't show any of it. He wasn't like giving away money to his friends. You know, his girlfriends at the time weren't, you know, spending massive amounts of money, you know, or, you know, doing stuff. And he never appeared rich or poor. Like, he was just standard climber.
0: And while Jackie saw Jesse as a standard climber, that doesn't mean he didn't see a different side, a darker side.
6: It's like that character from Batman, the Two-Face guy, or Jericho and Hyde, right? That's what it is.
0: This is an actor reading from some of Jesse's posts to climbing forums.
11: Some people are just plain stupid and would be better off bolting single pitch sport.
0: In person, Jesse might have been a charming philosopher king, but online, his true unfiltered self came out.
11: Fat slobs who think burgers and fries is a concession stand will be waddling up to the stadium glacier.
8: He has two personas on social media. He has a good side where he showed people the tips on climbing. And then he had another side that he jokes around and troll people and cause controversies, getting some people very mad.
0: And there was one group in particular that was often the target for his venom.
11: Climbing companies don't sponsor minorities because they want to portray the white hard man image. Rock climbers who accept sponsorships from disreputable companies like Red Bull embarrass themselves and the sport they represent.
6: You got to remember, there's a certain subset of climbers. Like, most people are pretty chill, right? But there's a subset of climbers which are very hard on what they perceive to be right and wrong. And then there's a very small subset who get very angry and violent about it, right? They'll go out, they'll destroy other people's climbs. They'll, you know, they'll rip everything out. They'll, you know, they'll do all type of stuff, right?
0: But could one of them really get angry enough to kill?
6: My first thought is that somebody who didn't like him really got to him. Like, they just, you know, went out there and killed him.
0: Mm.
6: That's my first thought.
5: Your first thought? Yeah. That's interesting. I mean, you think someone would kill him over
6: I think somebody would kill him over some stuff like that.
5: Well, you think? Sorry.
6: I think.
5: Really?
6: Yeah, I think. Because there are a lot of people in Squamish well, I wouldn't say a lot of people. There's like quite a like a decent amount of people who didn't like him, and some didn't like him very vehemently.
0: Just days before Jesse was murdered, someone left him a message on his truck. Eva took to Facebook. She wrote,
7: "Whoever inscribed Douche King on her vehicle forgot to add and Queen. Anonymous coronation is a funny business. It certainly gave us a laugh. Climbing royalty already."
6: I think that somebody who didn't like him, very likely a climber, took a gun out and shot him.
12: What's your name, sister?
13: Zerelda Cobb.
12: And your son?
14: Jesse Woodson James.
12: Jesse James!
0: In the final years of the original Jesse James's life, he was backed into a corner. After a life of robbing trains and moving from town to town, his gang had fallen apart and he was considering giving up crime for good. And then one day in the early 2000s, a guy with a newly found passion for rock climbing, who was also running from something, picked up the name and put it on. Why he picked that name, we'll never know. Maybe he saw himself as an outlaw. But the RCMP didn't care about the name Jesse James. They were looking for the person behind it.
15: This case truly is a mystery, and we're hoping that somebody out there has information now that...
0: This is Corporal Frank Jang from the Integrated Homicide Investigation Team speaking to reporters about their investigation. If at this point you're thinking, this is a story about a rock climber who is murdered for his crypto fortune or because he rubbed the wrong climber the wrong way, well, you might be right, but you might also be totally wrong.
15: The victim's real name was never known until recently.
0: It took 3 years to finally get that answer.
15: Now, the victim's actual name remained unknown until recently, when it was confirmed as Davis Wolfgang Hawk.
0: Davis Wolfgang Hawk.
15: Mr. Hawk was 38 years old at the time of his death. We were able to confirm his identity through DNA. He was reported missing from his family, by his family, in the United States. And that's how we were able to confirm his identity.
0: But if the police had hopes that the case would bust open once they had a name, they couldn't have been farther from the truth.
15: In this case, it's actually opened up more questions. We have a name, we have an age, we have a photograph. We've spoken with some people in the Squamish community that recognized him, that knew him, especially as an avid climber. But aside from that, there's a lot of question marks on this case.
0: Because once investigators identified Hawk, they discovered that Jesse James wasn't the first name he'd made up and put on. There was Commander Bo Decker, Walter Cross, Johnny Durango, Dave Bridger. He even made up the name Davis Wolfgang Hawk because he was actually born Andrew Britt Greenbaum. And behind each name, a different, bizarre story. And behind those stories, there were lots of people who might very well have wanted him dead.
16: That was the first episode of the CBC podcast Dirtbag Climber. Tomorrow, we'll bring you episode 2. 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
1: Something is happening in Dawson Creek. 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
4: James Acaster is one of Britain's top comedians, but for years he had a problem that just wouldn't go away. His audience. James was so frustrated at his shows that he almost quit comedy. He'll tell you why he didn't and the moment he realized his audience wasn't the problem.
5: This is CBC News. It's 10 o'clock. Good morning, I'm Gareth Hampshire with the news for the Maritimes. Nova Scotia Premier Tim Houston is speaking out about an interprovincial trade issue. It follows a problem a Nova Scotia meat producer encountered when trying to sell to a New Brunswick fair. The situation that resulted in a smaller deal being made. And Houston says it needs to change. The CBC's Richard Woodbury explains.
6: For the owners of Nova Scotia's Fireside Meadery, a planned $11,000 sale to the Shediac Renaissance Fair was a big deal. The growing company needs every penny it can to finance a planned expansion. But the sale had to go through New Brunswick's Crown Liquor retailer and regulator. With markup, the order was now going to cost the Renaissance Fair about $25,000. To make the math work, the order went ahead, but it only amounted to a third of the original value. Connor Jeffries co-owns Fireside Meadery.
7: Yeah, definitely doesn't seem reasonable, especially because we actually had to go up a day in advance to drop it off to the ANBL.
6: Nova Scotia Premier Tim Houston spoke about the matter unprompted during a recent interview.
8: This shouldn't be happening. That's on the premiers when they hear about this foolishness that happens in the bureaucracy below us to have the courage to stamp it out.
6: If the situation had been reversed, a Nova Scotia Renaissance Fair selling New Brunswick mead, the markup would have been only 5% of the producer's cost. Jeffries and the executive producer of the Shediac Renaissance Fair would like to see interprovincial trade barriers removed. Richard Woodbury, CBC News, Halifax.
5: The new provincial school lunch program starts next week in New Brunswick, and some of the people who will be providing the service say it will take time to run smoothly. Jane Buckley of the Oromocto Food Bank says her organization was contacted a few weeks ago to help provide service at the Gagetown School. Its other provider, the Gagetown Distilling and Cidery, will not be able to start up until mid-September. Buckley says the food bank has experience providing bagged lunches to schools in the area and will do its best to fill the gap.
9: I'm along with everybody else. The jury is out until we see it happen. I think it's a really, really big program, and I'm not 100% confident that that all the kinks are worked out of it at this point, but I suppose that would be the same with every program. It's going to be a great experiment. I truly hope it is successful because I truly believe kids need to eat every day.
5: Buckley says at many schools, the new lunch program will be handled by the regular cafeteria service provider, and private partners such as her group are handling a small portion of the schools, which is largely in rural areas. On Prince Edward Island, the mayor of Summerside says he's stepping down from the role to run for the leadership of the PEI Liberal Party. In a news release, Dan Kutcher says he's running to change the direction PEI is going in. He says he'll be seeking the nomination for the Liberal Party to represent the district in the next provincial election, regardless of the outcome of the leadership campaign. A mural of the Surrey Harbour on PEI is being restored this summer by the original artist and her grandchildren. The artwork depicts an historic scene on the town's waterfront from centuries ago. It was originally painted in 2008 and then moved to the harbour when that building was torn down. Over the years, it had become covered in moss and blasted by Hurricane Fiona. Artist Lorraine Hennessy says the panels that were torn off during the storm will stay as they are.
10: I don't know how far they went, but they floated out into the waves, and they were back out to as far as the breakwater. These panels that have kind of been through the weather and made their way back. So we thought, no, we're going to leave it there because that's part of it. We'll just paint around it, camouflage it as much as we can, but the wrinkles are going to be left on the mural. Yeah.
5: Hennessy has had help from two of her grandchildren, Cedar and Robin, and weather permitting, says their work should be finished soon. And that is the CBC News to this hour.
11: Hi, I'm CBC meteorologist Tina Simkin. A mix of sun and clouds this afternoon with temperatures rising near 23 degrees and the winds will be more northwesterly at 20 kilometers per hour. Tonight, partly cloudy skies with a few fog patches developing as temperatures drop to 12 degrees and the winds will stay light and northwesterly. Tomorrow, a mix of sun and clouds with a chance of showers, especially in the afternoon. Morning fog patches, temperatures in the afternoon climbing to 23 degrees and the winds will become more northwesterly.
12: Hey, welcome to the show. Before we get going, just a quick heads up that today's episode is a repeat broadcast from a little while ago. Hey, you're listening to Q. I'm Talia Schlanger in for Tom Power. Today, James Acaster. He is so, so funny. What James does on stage, it is stand-up comedy, but it is a lot more than that. Like, he's known for having these big concepts, real commitment to the bit, where he'll do like a whole special as a fictional undercover cop, or these super thought-out woven stories with deep callbacks. He'll tell you about the difference between North American and UK audiences. He also heckles me for being too earnest during our interview. Plus, you're going to hear from Tanya Willard, who asks us to rethink what we consider a gallery space. She'll tell you about creating artistic experiences on the reserve she calls home. That's coming up on Q.

0: James Acaster is one of Britain's top comedy exports. He has this style that can be high concept, very observational, sometimes personal, and for many years included what James calls his signature whimsy.
1: I knew exactly what I wanted to be when I was a kid, when I grew up. I wanted to be an undercover cop. I didn't tell no one. Whenever an adult asked me, what do you want to be when you grow up? I said, drug dealer. They could grow up, become an undercover cop, infiltrate a gang of drug dealers. If any of them get suspicious, like, hey, you think James might be an undercover cop? The others would be like, no way! This is his lifelong dream!
0: That is a clip from James' 2018 series of Netflix specials called Repertoire, and that is how he first got on my radar. And James has had so much more success since then. He's playing huge crowds. He's had an HBO special. His podcast about food with Ed Gamble off menu is really, really popular. And he's been in films like Cinderella and Ghostbusters Frozen Empire. So you might look at all that success and think, things have been pretty good for James. But here's the thing. He has struggled, and maybe in a way that's not the best for a stand-up comedian, he has struggled with his audience. For a long time, James was frustrated about getting heckled or annoyed if people were too quiet. Sometimes he would get so worked up that it would derail his show. And a few years ago, things came to such a head that James almost quit comedy for good. As you can probably guess by the fact that he's on the show, he did not quit. And he's taken his complicated relationship with an audience and turned it into this show called Heckler's Welcome, where folks could say whatever they wanted to disrupt and James wasn't allowed to get angry. He dropped by the Q studio and we started off with his take on Canadian crowds. James Acaster, welcome to Q.
2: Thank you.
0: Yeah.
2: Thanks for having me.
0: What's it like to just dive in and find out what a very different demographic thinks of what you've been working on?
2: Yeah, it can be a bit out-of-body experience when it's like you're used to the rhythms of it back home and what certain references and certain lines mean and what they get back home, the reaction they get. So then, yeah, every time you go to a new country, you say the same stuff to them and it's interesting how the reaction varies up and changes, and you find yourself, especially on the first night of the tour, really analysing it as you're going along, going, okay, I have to bear this in mind.
0: In general, how would you say Canadian audiences compared to audiences in the UK?
2: I mean, there's a lot of differences,
0: careful.
2: I guess. I'm not going to be careful.
0: Just kidding. Be honest.
2: there's a lot of, I mean, I think I spoke about it a bit on stage last night because some of it made me laugh out loud, because especially when it's like reactions you don't normally get to stuff. But the Canadian audiences really want to be there for the comedian. So it means that the reaction at the top of the show when you walk out is 10 times what I'd ever get back home. And the reaction at the end, similarly, is like so much bigger than I'd ever get in England and the UK touring. But it also means that during the setups of the jokes, not just for the punchline, in the setup, they want to let you know that they're here for you and that they believe in the joke. So it means that the rhythm then is disrupted, because you will do the setup and they will make a noise, whether it's a whoop or an applause or whatever it is, to let you know, we know what you're talking about, or we know, or we like that thing as well, or we don't like that thing as well, and we agree with you. And so you can feel good about doing the rest of this joke now, because we're not going to abandon you at the end of it. And that's quite funny. And also, anytime I'm the butt of the joke, they feel bad for me. And anytime anyone else is the butt of the joke, no matter how bad that other person is, they tend to feel bad for that person as well. There's a lot more. I'd say last night was the most amount of audience members I've seen clutching their heart during the gig, even though for those of you who haven't seen the show at home, it's not an emotional show. It's not meant to be in any way like a tearjerker or something profound, but yet they overly empathize with any character mentioned in the show, especially myself.
0: You called us earnest last night.
2: Yeah, very, very, very earnest.
0: Yeah.
2: Yeah.
0: My apologies. I'm probably going to be earnest today too. It's a
2: hence the apology.
0: Occupational hazard. Yeah, totally. Yeah. Sorry, I might be a little bit earnest. Your relationship with audiences has evolved so much over time. 2008, you're starting out at open mics. What was your relationship like with the audience at that time?
2: I'm terrified of them, but didn't know it. I was just lying to myself for many, many years. So telling myself I was confident and I wasn't scared, but I was very scared of them. And so open mic, it's inconsequential. I'm one of 15 acts on. If the gig's not going well and it's a bit tough and I want to throw a spanner in the works and start insulting the audience on stage during my set, my 5 minutes that I've got, it's fine. And once it's you in a venue and the audience are there to see you and they're paying to see you, and you start doing that because you're not enjoying the gig, it doesn't scan. It's not as welcome. The person that they've just paid quite a bit to see complaining that they're not a very good audience and that you're not getting a very good reaction. So that's kind of how it's changed.
0: Yeah. That sort of became a thing. Like, it's a thing that you've talked about before where you're like, uh-oh, I am not enjoying the way that you are enjoying this show, and I'm going to tell you about it. Tell me about what that's like, like how audience participation at one point got in the way of what you were trying to do.
2: Yeah, well, I guess because I called the show, the last show I did, Heckler's Welcome, but because like I was trying to embrace that a bit more. But really, the hecklers weren't the main problem. I mean, they were one of the problems, but there was hecklers and also, you know, people talking amongst themselves to their friends, people on their phones, and people, and just the audience in general just being very, very quiet for a show that you know works. Those were the things that I get annoyed at. And it's not, you know, it doesn't work. It doesn't, getting annoyed about it on stage does not help the gig.
0: Yeah. You had this one night in Leeds, I think, that sort of turned things around for you.
2: That was one of them. Yeah. There's a few different gigs, but yeah, the Leeds one was, that's when you realize it's me, it's not them.
0: I was
2: completely burnt out during that tour. I'd had a tough few gigs in a row and hadn't had a day off for a while. And I walked on and they were an amazing audience, really loud laughers, really going for it. But all I kept focusing on is this one guy didn't like it. And I think the first chance I got to go in on him, which I think was like, you know, a joke that didn't get much, or a joke where his reaction was particularly performatively negative, like folding his arms and looking at me and shrugging, like doing a deliberate thing at me, instead of just ignoring that and going, well, everyone else in this room is loving it, I can have a good gig tonight.
0: Yeah.
2: I just started commenting on him. And to begin with, that gets little laughs until you eventually go over the line and just ask a question. I think I asked him something like, can I ask you, have you ever seen me before and why you're here? That's not a funny question to ask someone during the show. So then you've crossed that line into, well, now it's an awkward conversation between two people, you know. And I remember coming off from that and being, and you know, at the end of that gig, I just kind of lost the whole audience. And it was, and I was like, yeah, that was 100% you. Just focusing on one negative. So yeah, that was when I was like, I've got to do something about this. They all paid full price to see me. That was not a work in progress, you know. That was a full ticket show, and you should probably sort it out.
0: Were you talking to any other comedians at the time about what you were going through, like leaning on people and saying like, is this a thing?
2: Yeah, a lot. And I guess I didn't do anything about it for ages because it was so common with so many comics, you know. I kind of have it attached to me now, and people ask me about it a lot, and it feels like it's just a me problem, but it isn't. I'm just like, I've done a show about it and spoke about it on stage, but plenty of comedians that I know and other performers as well. Yeah, obviously musicians kind of, obviously I know you're a musician. I'm not saying you've done this, but like there are musicians who do it, and that gets, it gets praised a lot more. If there's a musician who is particularly acting out on stage, that's rock and roll and cool. But like, it depends what genre they're doing, I guess, you know. And with comedy, it's a bit the same. If you're a comedian who goes out and you yell at everyone and that's your act, then fine. If then you then genuinely lose it, they're loving it. Yeah. But if you're doing whimsy like I am or talking, you know, then it is a very jarring gear shift.
0: You started out as a musician as well, right? Drummer in the 2000s, you were, this was the path. And I read that you had like a map in your head of being a musician. What did the map look like?
2: Just doing classic album after classic album. That is genuinely what I thought my future had in store for me. And it wasn't like we were going to be huge. It was just that these albums are going to be, go down as classics, even if they're not recognized as that straight away. What we're doing is going to be making classic albums. And, I really enjoyed that part of my life. I really enjoyed thinking like that, not being swayed by anyone or having my confidence knocked in it, despite the fact that no one liked our band whatsoever. Oh. We were still like, see, there's the Canadian, look at that sympathy. Oh. If this was England and I said that, the interviewer would go, okay, fine. And your heart broke looking at me. And just to say to the listener or the Canadian listeners, that doesn't make people feel better.
0: That's fair. Actually, it's not kind.
2: If someone is telling you about their life and they don't think their life is sad, and you act like that's the saddest thing you've ever heard, that person is going to go away thinking, oh, I guess my life sucks and I'm a loser. Whereas I think the appropriate reaction as a human being to that is just to go, oh, yeah, okay. No one likes your band. That's okay. You're a 41-year-old man. I'm sure that's fine now. But,
0: wait, can we try this again? Can you tell me no one? Can you tell me no one you like your band? I'll do better.
2: No, because I'm not going to do it again.
0: Okay.
2: Because then you'll use that take, and that will go in the interview.
0: Okay, I've really learned from this moment. I'm glad we had that in there.
2: Yeah, yeah. Well, the listeners can let you know if you learn from this moment in future interviews.
0: That is true. I'll be held accountable. Okay, so nobody liked this band. What was it about stand-up comedy that gripped you when you were on the path to becoming a musician?
2: I loved watching it. I loved how, to begin with, it was just watching observational comedians. And how do they know all this stuff about my life? You know, how do they know all these little minute details? And they're doing these observational routines about it. And then I kind of got into other genres of comedy. I really loved storytelling, like since a child, loved storytelling. And then when discovering it in stand-ups, like, this is the best sort of storytelling ever. And then the more weirder alternative stuff as, like, I got into my late teens and early 20s and discovering, like, the UK alternative comedy scene. And I think I finally wanted to do it when I saw Josie Long on tour. He's, like, still one of the best comedians in the world and should get way, way, way more credit.
3: In summer 2013, I got my heart broken.
4: Aww.
3: You did it! I did not think you were going to do it. Not everyone does it. Especially in London. They're just like, that's life, sorry. What do you want? Medal, this is London, walk faster.
2: And just realizing you could literally talk about anything you wanted on stage in any way you wanted to, and it's up to you as the comic to figure out how to make that funny. And everything she did in that show just felt like a new way of being funny to me, and I just couldn't really believe how good it was. And it made me kind of go from thinking, yeah, stand-up's all right, but it's not got the depth that music does or acting or story, you know, writing books or whatever. It went from that to going, oh, this is as valid as any art form. It's just not given as much respect. Mm. So, like, I was made me quite excited to jump into that and do whatever I wanted every night, you know.
0: What kind of audience member were you when you were going to shows?
2: Well, that's the thing. It's that I was probably quite a quiet audience member, which is part of, you know, one of the things that I reminded myself of when trying to make changes with myself is that I know at Josie's show that year, I just sat there and stared and watched the show. And she was probably thinking, what the hell is that guy's problem? Why has he come to see me? Hmm. Little did she know, she was literally changing my life in real time. But, like, you know,
0: I had to stop myself from making earnest face about life.
2: That was
0: change.
2: A positive thing. So it's okay. So that's nice.
0: I didn't make you feel bad.
2: You didn't
0: about
2: make
0: it.
2: Me feel like
0: I
2: I'm
0: see.
2: A loser.
0: Okay.
2: It was positive.
0: I'm starting to get it. Oh, man. You're listening to Q. I'm Talia Schlanger, and you're in the middle of my conversation with UK comedian James Acaster. He is on tour in Canada and the US right now, and you've been listening to us talk about his complicated relationship with his audience and how that's changed over the years. James' frustration with his crowds kind of came to a head just before the pandemic, and he nearly walked away from comedy. But then the lockdown struck. I wanted to find out more about that time for James, and that's where we pick things up. You did that four-part series for Netflix, Repertoire. Was that 2018?
2: It was, yeah.
1: Recently moved next door to a Mexican restaurant. That's the headlines. You got beautiful spoons. Everyone nicks them so much so that every January, they got to have a spoon amnesty on. You stole a spoon from there. If you bring it back in January, they reward you with free tacos. Genius. Not only do they get their spoons back, they also get to watch while the thieves eat tacos, which I imagine have been interfered with beyond belief.
0: So that was my first window into you, and it was just fantastic and unique and singular. And then you're on tour the next year, 2019, and then pandemic, and you have this forced break.
2: Mm.
0: What is somebody like you who is so go, go, go, go, go, like during a forced time off?
2: Oh, it was great. I loved it.
0: Yeah?
2: Yeah, yeah. I was already going to take some time off. I completely burnt out at the end of the 2019 tour. Kind of would happily not do stand-up ever again. It was just like, this isn't good for me. I'm not enjoying it. And so I was already going to take a break. And then to have to, you know, take a break where I was just at home the whole time yeah, I was one of those people who, annoying people who really, really loved it and was privileged enough to be able to do it and just lay around at home and work from home because I had the podcast.
0: Yeah.
2: So I just, you know, I can't really complain about that time. Yeah.
0: It was kind of, if you're a writing person, depending on your situation, it's kind of, I had this experience too. It was like the best writing time.
2: Yeah. Yeah. I made an album during lockdown, a music album, and like that, it was just awesome. All day, every day, just able to sit down on my laptop and move stems around and make a song, mm-hmm. and then send them to a musician and wait to get them back. And yeah, it was a really, if you were creative, it was quite a good time to make stuff.
0: So a few years later, you come back with Heckler's Welcome, which you sort of hinted at the beginning, and it addresses some of what we were talking about. What was the premise there?
2: Just facing the things that I needed to improve on in my stand-up, just head on. And like, you know, every show you try and improve. And with this one, I was like, I really, really have to do a show where I learn to just ignore the audience and commit to the show and stop throwing the gig in the bin, in the trash.
0: Thank you.
2: And so like, yeah, I thought I kind of have to let them in on that. Because it's about them as well.
0: So it was that they're allowed to yell, say whatever they want, be on their phones, whatever. You're still going to do your routine and you're going to figure out a way to be aware of it, but not be derailed by it. Is that fair?
2: Yeah, well, it could derail the show, but not in a negative way. So like if they wanted to derail it completely and the show was just me talking to them, that's absolutely fine. I just have to at no point get annoyed with them, tell them that they're ruining it. And, you know, there were some people who would take that invitation and really try, and you could tell they were trying to upset you,
0: mm-hmm.
2: and they were going, well, let's see if I can upset him and if I can push him to that. And you know, they're not very nice people, mm-mm. but you are like, okay, well, this is what the show is, and everyone else in this room is getting to see the show properly, and also they know that this person isn't nice. So, like, you know, they're good at reading them as well. They're good at reading a nice heckler who's just getting involved versus a not very nice person. And they were always good at that. And then you do realize I don't have to point out every time on stage when people heckle, mm-hmm. if I don't like the person. The audience already don't like them. I don't have to add to the negativity. And so there was a lot of lessons that I didn't expect as well. But, I mean, the main thing was actually just learning how to do the show, even if they were really quiet. That's always been my biggest Achilles heel, really, more than hecklers.
0: Huh.
2: And so the ones that what I'd be really proud of on tour were when I went on and it was a bit of a sticky gig. They didn't really laugh as much as usual. And I would come off and I hadn't referenced that or derailed it. I just continued to work hard and try and make the show good. And, you know, you don't get every audience.
1: I'm not alone, though. Most comics don't deal with it very well. If you don't laugh at their jokes, 9 times out of 10, we'll blame you. We'll go on the offensive. The comedian will say something like, oh, I'm sorry, guys. Oh, did I cross the line? Oh, I'm a radical force too much for your puny snowflake brains. They'll never be like, oh, I'm sorry, guys. Was that underwritten and poorly performed?
0: As somebody who's been following you for a while, like in the last few years, I think you've taken a lot of emotional risk with your comedy and you've been very upfront about mental health stuff and all sorts of things. And I'm wondering what does taking emotional risk then do to you as an artist in terms of what you want to do next?
2: I think as a comic, because you're just on stage monologuing night after night and show after show, it can feel like, oh, I've gone down this path now, so I can't go back. You know, I've done all these fictitious shows for years and silly shows that weren't really about anything. And when I did the show in 2019, it was like, it was a really liberating thing because it was like different to what I'd done before. And, you know, a lot of the people who came to see it were excited that, oh, he's talking about his personal life and his mental health. And that's like a completely different thing to what he was doing before.
0: And this one was called?
2: That was called Cold Lasagna, Hate Myself, 1999.
0: That's right.
2: And well done. So you didn't no sympathetic noise at Hate Myself there.
0: No.
2: So we've come a long way in the interview.
0: Well, I've watched...
2: I think I should tell you when you're doing well as well.
0: I appreciate that feedback. I will also tell you that watching that, you joked in it that you only joke about things that you're okay with. Like, you're like, you're not the first people I'm going to tell about a struggle I'm having. So I already know that you're okay.
2: And
0: so
2: do you know where that bit of the show was developed and was written? Was,
0: tell me.
2: Well, it wasn't Canada, but it was America.
0: Okay.
2: It was on the US tour, and I had to start saying that because the US audiences were feeling too sorry for me in the show. So I had to open, I opened the show with that line in America. I had to go on and say to them, listen, like, if I wasn't doing okay, you would not be the first people I came to.
0: Yeah.
2: And then that would make the show easier. Otherwise, it was too hard. And then you go back to the UK and the line's not needed anymore, but it was a good line. So I just put it in the middle of the show or wherever it is. But because I was enjoying having it there. But that was out of necessity, doing the show in a different country and going, oh, the show is no longer what it is back home. Now it's like a pity party where everyone feels so sorry for me. And I had to find a way of telling them that wasn't telling them off at the start of the show. You know, I couldn't do what I just did to you and like do a rant and look at all of your friends and colleagues through the window and, you know, feel like a big guy. Like, I had to like say to the whole room, you know, a different way of doing it and not just go to them like, don't feel sorry for me, you lot.
1: Look, anything I talk to you about tonight on stage, I've dealt with it, I've processed it. That's why I'm telling you. Like, the fact I'm telling you lets you know it's fine now, because, and don't take this badly, but you lot are never going to be the first people I come to. That'd be mad. Every time something bad happened to me, I was like, right, better get myself to, Hackney, I believe, the home of human empathy.
0: How do you, I don't want to give any spoilers for what you're doing on tour right now because it's so creative. Do you want to say anything about sort of your mandate and mindset going into creating this new tour?
2: Yeah, to begin with, I want to write a show that is funny first. And like, you know, like I think I'd done two shows in a row where they felt like shows out of necessity, out of like, you know, Cold Lasagna was like, I am not doing good. And in the initial work in progresses for that, I was trying to do a whimsical show like I'd done in the past, and I just wasn't able to do it and ended up having to do this show that was about me and my mental health. Then it was like, I can't carry on doing stand-up if I keep on telling the audience they're rubbish. So I have to do a show where I talk about that and I address it. And then after that tour was done, I was like, I really, really want to do a show that is just fun and silly, and that's kind of been the way for the whole show as I've been moving forward with it, is just what makes me laugh, which sounds so obvious and so basic for a stand-up comedian, but I think people who don't do stand-up would be surprised how often you forget that or drift away from it, you know.
0: Well, I've learned a lot, especially about not making sympathy tilty head faces.
2: Sorry,
0: to
2: sorry
0: people.
2: About that.
0: No, thanks for yelling at me. I've really learned a lot, and thanks for being here, James.
2: Good, thank you.
0: That was my conversation with James Acaster, the award-winning British comedian. James is currently on an international tour, and you can find your tickets online. You can also watch James's HBO comedy special, Heckler's Welcome, anytime on Crave. Coming up on Q, it's my conversation with artist and curator Tanya Willard. If you've ever been in a gallery and felt, I'm a little uncomfortable here, I don't know if I'm in my comfort zone, you're going to want to hear this chat. She has devoted her whole career to making art that exists outside of the spaces we might expect them in. Tanya Willard, coming up on Q.
4: It's 10:30. There is a mix of sun and cloud with temperatures around 17 degrees right now. Good morning, I'm Gareth Hampshire with a Nova Scotia news update. Baseball officials are travelling from as far as Antigonish to umpire games in Cape Breton, where there's a shortage. In spite of the effort, there are still issues, including games being cancelled. The Sydney Sooners had to reschedule their last homestand of the year because they couldn't get umpires for their four games against the Halifax Mets. Baseball Nova Scotia says it has added 80 new umpires on the mainland, but there are only 16 officials in the CBRM, and only six can officiate senior games. Two Mi'kmaq communities in northern New Brunswick are backing a plan to host a nuclear power reactor on their traditional land. Habano and Eel River Bar First Nations have been working with Prodigy Clean Energy. A councillor with Eel River Bar says there is potential for new industry and jobs. Now taking a look at the latest weather forecast, a mix of sun and cloud with a chance of showers. Warm temperatures continue, highs between 20 and 26 today. Tonight, partly cloudy with fog patches moving in overnight, but staying mild, lows between 9 and 14. Tomorrow, those fog patches should clear in the morning, and then a mix of sun and cloud with a chance of showers, and temperatures about where they are today.
0: Hey there, the episode you're hearing of Q right now is a repeat broadcast from a little while ago. Hey, I'm Talia Schlanger, in for Tom Power. You're listening to Q. Tanya Willard is an artist who wants you to think beyond the white cube. And by that, I mean she wants to take you outside of the typical gallery space, beyond the white walls and polished floors and rooms that feel removed from everyday life. Because who said that art has to live in a sterile white box? In Tanya Willard's world, art is a basket-inspired mural at the foot of the Rocky Mountains, or a line of windsocks using the wind itself to write poetry in the air. And sometimes it's a musical score inspired by a woodpile. Tanya Willard lives on Nisqually First Nation in the BC interior. Her work is held in major collections, including the Vancouver Art Gallery, Kamloops Art Gallery, and the Anchorage Museum. And yes, she did win the 2025 Sobey Art Award, one of Canada's most prestigious contemporary art prizes, for her work at the National Gallery of Canada. But that's not really what drives Tanya Willard. For her, art is about family and land and the small, everyday acts that bring people together. It is about creating moments where culture is lived and shared, not just put on display. Tanya Willard joined me from Chase, BC, near Nisqually First Nation. Hi, Tanya. Welcome to Q.
5: Hello, everyone. It's great to be here.
0: Happy to have you. So much of your art is inspired by the land. So first, I'm hoping you can take us to the place where it all started for you. I know you grew up on reserve land in a log cabin in the BC interior. What kind of art were you surrounded by when you were a kid?
5: Well, I'll say the log house itself that my dad built with a program at the time for teaching people log building on the reserve at Nisqually in the Sohutmuk Nation. And I used to just stare at those logs. They were beautiful, you know. It's different than a flat white wall, as we talked about in a gallery. A log has had a life, you know, has all these imperfections and changes. And I remember just used to stare at the grain and the ceiling and the beautiful home. And we were on the edge of the forest as well at Nisqually. And so, you know, I just grew up with a surrounding being held by the ecologies and the land around me as Sokotmuk land.
0: Yeah. I understand your grandmother too did something that was very artful to you that maybe other people wouldn't consider art. Tell me about that.
5: Yeah, so I have family on my Sohutmuk side and my Scottish settler Canadian side. And both grandmothers worked in the forest and worked on the land. My Scottish descendant Canadian grandma worked at a horse riding ranch. And my Sohutmuk grandma, she worked splitting cedar shakes in the forest. And both had a sense of the artfulness of the everyday and the land to them. I remember things that I actually use in my practice today that had this origin and things my grandparents did, like the way my granny Edith Roan would write with Sharpie on everything and use flagging tape everywhere.

0: my stories. And I was influenced, I will also say, by my chapa'a, Isaac Willard, who was a well-known Sokwotmuk storyteller. So I grew up with this, you know, wanting to illustrate, and I developed a little series of drawings and my little portfolio in a duotang. And so my mom set up a meeting with Elder Mary Thomas, who's a very respected late elder from the Nisqually Sokwotmuk community in Salmon Arm. And so I took my little portfolio to her house, and we sat and talked about art and ideas and the land. And I think she was just charmed that I, you know, I was a young person wanting to do something and having ideas of my own.
1: Eventually, you end up going to university for fine art, and you got a lot of advanced degrees. And you've talked about needing to unlearn parts of your formal art education. What were the hardest things to unlearn? And what did you find yourself returning to in their place?
0: I think some of the things that took me a while to unlearn were just more Western or colonial style gallery and art expectations. And so I really had to push to make a space where I felt comfortable doing what I wanted to do in art and seeing who I wanted to see make art. So I really found myself returning to things that were more undervalued in Western art histories that I learned, like craft, you know, what encompassed a lot of traditional ways of making and being gets lumped into craft, which is quite gendered. And many artists have done amazing things since, but I really had to unlearn the kind of value systems that were inherent in that, and so that I could go back in ways that really respected the medium as more than just, in my case, my interest in basketry, more than just the object, but really representing deep ecologies, philosophies, and cultural ways that really act as a metaphor for me, a metaphor for what can be contained in a basket and the ways that it is an art form made from the land, you know, harvested from plants that are kept living, you know, as opposed to the kinds of systems we have where we're also using resources, but usually in a way that destroys those resources.
1: I'm so glad that you brought up basketry here in talking about craft, because it's appeared in your work again and again. Many of your pieces are woven, or they're murals that look like they're woven baskets. And this is an object that some people might associate with women's domestic labor. You've talked a little bit about like the actual material, that they come from living material, but I want to know more about what kind of meaning the basket itself as an object holds for you.
0: Yeah, I really think of the basket as this incredible container of so much, our histories, our presences, the land around us. And so I've been exploring basketry in different ways for probably 20 years in my practice, learning from master basketry artist Dolores Purtubi from the Salmon Arm Nisqually Reserve. And I have to always give Dolores credit, because she has kept basketry, cedar root basketry, and birch bark basketry such an alive and connected medium. She's taught countless others. And her work is, I would say, still in my regard, undervalued. And basketry has been a way for me to really explore all these threads that are so important in my practice, from, you know, the ecologies that the materials come from and your knowledge of those environments. And you learn so much about the seasons, and you also just get outside. You just get off your butt and get outside and really get to touch and make with the earth. And that has so many rewards that I just am so thankful for in my life.
1: I know that living forestry is part of this practice too. Can you explain what is living forestry?
0: Well, I often think about the ways that we harvest birch bark and cedar root, and it doesn't kill the tree. And so there's a lot of ways, and those are just two examples from Sokwotmuk people, but there's a lot of different indigenous methods and practices in forestry that do keep the tree alive and other animals and plants when they're harvested. And sometimes also a plant is taken or an animal is taken, and you know, you're usually acknowledging that with offering and respect. And so there's a real sense of reciprocity within it. But particularly, I think there are forest products that are underused that were actually and are really important to us as Sokwotmuk people. And the whole tree is taken and destroyed, whereas there's methods of using those resources.

0: resources in ways that keep the forest alive, and that's so important for so many other creatures and ecologies.
1: What does actually going out there yourself and foraging for these pieces that you're going to use in your art do for your relationship to your art?
0: Well, I think for me, like I don't actually always have basketry in my work. I do things that are for my culture and community, and I do things a bit differently in the gallery. And sometimes there's crossover and sometimes they're not. But getting out onto my land as part of that teaches me a philosophy. It teaches me history. It teaches me intangible language that is more like a feeling and a connection. And it teaches me the importance of our land rights. So, it's a really critical step in understanding that our territory is not just the confines of the Indian Reserve, but in fact, a large area of land that our people have taken care of since time immemorial and that we have a deep relationship to.
1: Hey, this is Q. I'm Talia Schlanger, and you're in the middle of my conversation with the artist and curator Tanya Willard. She is the most recent winner of the Sobey Art Prize, one of Canada's most prestigious contemporary art prizes. And even though she has this formal education in fine art, as you've been hearing, Tanya has spent a lot of her career unlearning what she heard in school and instead creating artistic experiences on the reserve that she calls home. In this next part of our conversation, you're going to hear about one of those experiences, a sprawling outdoor art gallery on Nisqually First Nation in the BC interior. The project is called Bush Gallery, and Tanya was very careful and intentional not to take full credit for it. I'll let her explain why. One of your most collaborative art projects is this outdoor gallery that you started in 2019 called Bush Gallery. What do visitors see when they walk up to Bush Gallery?
0: Well, for one, I didn't start Bush Gallery, I like to
1: Okay.
0: say.
1: Okay.
0: I activated it with others because it's such a deeply collaborative project. I really resist the word, the founding or the ways in which we talk about individuality because I really value and want it to be a project that has many, nodes and connections. But also, it's not a public place, right? It's my home. And it's also on the Indian Reserve. And it's about disparity as well. It's about what we see in the towns and the cities and how life is different as a result of the Indian Act, as a result of colonization that has extreme and daily impacts today. And so it's about creating contrast in what people see as a gallery space as well. I mean, we talked about those white walls, but equally to me, a place of beauty and awe and poetic thinking is the land, is the forest in different states, not only the sense of a preserved forest without us, but us engaged with places where there has been forestry, places where there has been impact in the forest, but we still go there. We still have a relationship, And so when you go to Bush Gallery, if you're invited to Bush Gallery, I'll say, because it's also my home where my children live and everything, you're likely to be greeted by my dogs first thing. Some husky mixes and res dogs, they're going to greet you. I'm going to make sure that you feel comfortable and let you know they're nice. And then we're likely going to share some food, but you're also going to see more space between people's houses. You're going to see the quality of the houses might not be as much as you're used to. You're going to see things that you just might not see in towns and cities. You're going to lose cell service when you come up the hill. The road's not paved.
1: Yes. No cell service, unpaved
0: Yeah.
1: road. I'm in.
0: Exactly. And then you're going to say, "Hey, there's not a gallery here." And then I hope you take a minute and think and go, "Oh, instead, this is a reframing of the gallery, where we value and look at with new eyes and new perspectives the beauty around us, the beauty of that plant, the beauty of that bush, the beauty of that tree, the beauty of everything that relies on those." And we might, with that renewed perspective, value the land more. And we may also think more about those disparities. And I hope that we're led to value in a way that's different than what we monetarily value.
1: Beautifully said. Beautifully said. And then on the total opposite end of the spectrum to this art on the land, you're also known for embracing online galleries, which seem like quite a different space, opposite space almost. I want to talk first about this thing called Beat Nation, which is an online exhibition from the early 2000s, where you looked at hip hop's influence on Indigenous culture. That was a time when your own community had, I think, pretty limited access to the internet. So what did that digital space allow you that a physical space couldn't?
0: Absolutely. Well, connection to a wider world. I mean, I was living in the city and at that time, and that project came about with also the wave of the ways creatives and artists were using the internet in new and exciting ways. And one of them was to develop creative stories and exhibitions in online spaces, which gives us a lot of potential when we have few resources. So many of the resources and infrastructure for art and culture exist in metropolitan areas and urban areas. And when you don't have that, you might turn to, like I did, the land around you, but you also might want to share that. You know, I have a mentor artist who I really respect, I've worked with in the past, Lawrence Paul Yahualupton, incredibly astute, provocative artist. And he is often talking about the diminished space of the Indian Reserve, and that our voices and our work and his work in particular is global. And so he really resists the psychological impact of the confines of the Indian Reserve and really talks about the importance of our voices to be heard globally. And I really respect that vision and really think it's become important to the ways that I see my work and think about my work circulating as well.
1: That kind of answers my next question, because I was curious about, it's so easy to see the online world and the natural or tactile world as in opposition to each other, but it sounds like you don't see it that way at all.
0: Well, they are in some ways, but they're also tools. And so, you know, my dad has been learning hunting since he was 12 in our traditional territories. You know, he also uses a chainsaw and a gun. Like, those are their tools, and we use them for what we want to do and what we think is important in our lives. And so it's absolutely true that the kind of huge impact on the land, which is often invisible to us, for AI, for our Zoom call, for all these things, they have real impacts in real Indigenous people's territories. And so that's a factor to think about as well. And maybe I'm always just trying to achieve a balance. You know, I use that tool, but I also reinvest and support our land rights and our ways of being on this land. And to get that word out, I need some of these other tools. And so, you know, I think I'm just working towards how I do that. And art gives me a place to think about that and make and do and see what people think.
1: Very cool. I've heard you say that one of the most rewarding reviews you've had of your work came from your young niece about a show that you curated. Can you share what she said?
0: Sure. So this was a piece we curated at Bush Gallery by Cheryl Larondelle and Joseph Netauhau. And this is in the early days of Bush Gallery, after we had had a residency, REZ, on the reserve. And we decided we were going to curate work. And curating artwork on the land, you know, was a little bit of a challenge for us to think about. We don't have walls to hang paintings or prints, that kind of thing. And so we looked to some amazing artists, and Cheryl Larondelle and Joseph Netauhau have this beautiful work they do as the Key Collective called Light Teepee. And in Light Teepee, it's staged outside and you use high-powered flashlight beams. Each person is given a beam of light and given a quality that pole of the teepee represents in Cree philosophy. And then you're also given a wand of sage, which is lit to produce smoke for smudging. And so you're standing in the night sky with a high-powered flashlight and some smudge. and you start to try and move around in a circle, and Joseph and Cheryl are positioning you a bit and telling you about your role as the pole, whether it be respect or humility or courage. And at some point, the smoke is dense enough and built up in the night air that the flashlight beams pierce through it. And you really see that you've become this teepee structure. Each of you holding these poles have become the teepee. And what was quite extraordinary for me that night was also, I had seen it in the city, but this time closer to the forest, there was also a plume of insects drawn to those flashlights, which looked like fireworks at the top. So in this shuffle, we're moving around and my niece says, I hear her in the background and she says, "Mom, is this art?" And then she pauses and she says, "Oh, this is good art." And because she's involved, my nieces and nephews are there, my children, my husband, my brothers, you know, as well as people from the community, as well as the artists. And so is these intersecting spheres between my family life and my art life and the land that often feel so separate in the gallery art world, but in that moment became really complete for me. And then, yes, Mia Coda, my niece, gave me the best review because she said, "Oh, this is good art."
2: When you do your big giant career retrospective someday, I think it has to be called, "Oh, this is good art."
0: Well, it might be hard for me for my humility and the importance of that, but yeah.
2: Yeah, somebody else would have to title
0: it. Yeah, somebody would have to say that.
2: I think it's pretty fair. And you know who would agree? I think you're the most recent winner of the Sobey Art Award. So this was probably good art. This is one of Canada's most prestigious contemporary art prizes. It comes with $100,000. How does that much exposure and frankly, that much money change your life as an artist?
0: Well, it was so thrilling. I have to say that this year's Sobey Art Award had some incredible artists, and I just so respected their practice that it was thrilling to win, and I wish everyone can win. I mean, that's, I think, how I feel about a lot of things, but I was so privileged and honored to win the prize, and the work and the money just gets reinvested into my priorities around land and language and home, and really looking for spaces that art can grow and connect and grow into, you know, what I like to call art ecologies or culture. And so really it's just a continued investment in that. Literally also building some space for artist residencies, because all the residencies we did in the past were just sharing my small home. And before that, my Airstream trailer, because I built a house since the project. So so this gives us some space to really be within the land and think through these ideas, which are continually abundant. That's the other thing for me, is there's continually renewal and growth within the land, and that really affects the way I work and becomes such a place of abundance and joy that's where I want to spend my time.
2: In the past, you've said that art can do more than just reflect culture. It can create culture. With that in mind, what kind of culture do you want to bring into being with your work?
0: I am interested in wanting to and trying to support language resurgence in my community for our Suquamish language, and to support the incredible work so many people do for our language. And that comes with art that connects to the land. And I think that's true not only of our specific place and culture, but I think that's true of us as humanity, that the need to connect to each other, but also the land around us, and to do that in ways that support our soul, you know, the ways that creativity really speaks to you. That's what's important to me. And I think we easily lose sight of it. Amidst austerity, we see lots of cuts in the sector right now, amidst authoritarianism, you know, amidst ongoing colonization. But what we see is people enduring because their spirit is still fed. And that gets fed by each other, by the land, and by our cultures. And so We do things for different reasons, but in the end, I hope that one of the things that I do is encourage at least a few people who see what I do to follow that and to follow their heart in ways that connect to people and to lands and to valuing that which can be, which has been erased, you know, through colonization, through occupation, because those things have value and strength for all of us.
2: And we'll leave it there. This has been so interesting, Tanya. Thank you.
0: Thank you, Talia. Kukstam.
2: Tanya Willard is an artist and curator from Nisqually First Nation in BC. She's also the winner of the 2025 SOBE Art Award. And you can visit her website at tanyawillard.ca for more information.

from Montreal. That's Edwin Raphael with First Time on Earth here on Q. Edwin was a guest on the show earlier this year, and you can find that conversation on our podcast wherever you listen. That's it for Q today. Tomorrow on the show, Amalie Atkins is an artist who's based in Saskatchewan, who just made her first feature documentary called Agatha's Almanac. It tells the story of Amalie's aunt, who's now in her 90s. She lives on this farm in southern Manitoba, and she spends her days working in her garden and living this fiercely independent life that's rooted in nature and free from modern technology. Amalie will be here to tell you about capturing Agatha's quietly radical way of living in this documentary. I'm Talia Schlanger, and it's been a blast to sit in here for Tom Power. Thanks for listening. I'll see you next time.

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4: Okay, I don't know if you've come across this viral cover of Madonna's Like a Prayer. It dropped in Australia and it climbed to number one, but it was made entirely using AI. Now, Australia is banning fully AI-made songs from its charts. You'll hear if this is the right move.
5: This is CBC News. It's 11 o'clock. Good morning, I'm Gareth Hampshire with the news for Nova Scotia. Voters are heading to three polls in federal by-elections today. The ridings in British Columbia and Ontario are considered fairly safe Liberal seats. Both were served by former cabinet ministers. While in Quebec, polls suggest the riding of Chicoutimi-Lefjord is a tight three-way race. The seat was previously held by former Conservative MP Richard Martel. He was appointed to the Senate by Mark Carney, which triggered the by-election. CBC News will have special coverage of the by-elections with Chief Political Correspondent Rosemary Barton and the host of Power and Politics, David Cochrane. It begins at 10:30 tonight, anywhere you stream CBC News. There are growing signs Russia might be ready to further test NATO solidarity, and Eastern European countries are stepping up their security. Poland and Romania have witnessed a series of Russian drone intrusions and at least one missile strike since the spring. The CBC's Murray Brewster has the latest.
6: The strategy that we have followed in this war so far has failed.
7: Witold Rutkiewicz is a Polish defense and security expert. He believes there's a clear recognition by Moscow that they're not winning the war in Ukraine and their strategy has to change.
6: Their answer is you have to break the will of the West so that the West will stop supplying Ukraine with arms.
7: Over the summer, there's been an increased number of Russian drone incursions in Eastern Europe and even a ballistic missile strike in Poland. U.S. intelligence has warned Poland that Russia is preparing some kind of provocation to rattle NATO and create a political crisis. The U.S. has signaled for months it's pulling back conventional forces from NATO and that Europe should be in charge of its security. Last week, the head of the CIA visited Moscow, reportedly to warn Russia against attacking a NATO country. President Donald Trump says he's been assured by Vladimir Putin that an attack is not going to happen. Murray Brewster, CBC News, Ottawa.
5: Back in Nova Scotia, some baseball teams in Cape Breton are finding it difficult to get umpires to attend their games. The Sydney Sooners had to cancel a four-game series against the Halifax Mets because there were no officials. The Sooners are the only Cape Breton team in the Nova Scotia Senior League. League President Brad Jacobs says officiating has been an ongoing challenge.
8: There's been times where, you know, the umpires have not been available because of other events like baseball Nova Scotia provincials or other national tournaments and games, which you can certainly understand and appreciate. So it's not as much of an issue, it doesn't appear, around the province as it is in Cape Breton.
5: Baseball Nova Scotia says it has welcomed 80 new umpires on the mainland this year, but the CBRM only has 16, and only six of them can officiate senior ball. The search is officially on for Canada's first-ever Eurovision performer. The song's contest application portal is now open for Canadians and permanent residents who are 18 or older. Musicians have just 10 days to submit their videos. Helen Surgner has the details on what the organizers are looking for.
9: Maybe no money. We'll be trying to run for Canada.
10: Vancouver rapper Baby No Money told a crowd he wants in.
11: You'll have more eyeballs on you than the Super Bowl halftime show.
10: Jennifer Detman is CBC Radio Canada's head of delegation for the Eurovision Song Contest. She says everyone who submits an application will be asked to include two videos, one personal statement sharing their love for the show, and one live, unaltered performance. Eurovision Song Contest rules say all submissions must include lyrics, and Canada's song will be both English and French. CBC Radio Canada will talk to industry experts to narrow down the applications to a shortlist. Those who make it will have their videos shared online. Then Canadians will vote. So will an industry jury. And together, they'll select the winning artist by the end of the fall. Helen Surgener, CBC News, Toronto.
5: And that is the CBC News to this hour.
12: Hi, I'm CBC meteorologist Tina Simkin. A mix of sun and clouds this afternoon with temperatures rising near 23 degrees and the winds will be more northwesterly at 20 kilometers per hour. Tonight, partly cloudy skies with a few fog patches developing as temperatures drop to 12 degrees and the winds will stay light and northwesterly. Tomorrow, a mix of sun and clouds with a chance of showers, especially in the afternoon. Morning fog patches, temperatures in the afternoon climbing to 23 degrees and the winds will become more northwesterly.
4: Look, as long as I've been hosting the show, we've been having conversations about how AI is impacting the music industry, but now it feels like that question is more urgent, and that's because we now have the first AI-generated song that has managed to hit the Billboard Hot 100. So, today on the podcast, how AI is changing the music landscape. I'm El Amin Abdul Mahmoud, and this is Commotion. With me today, Rolly Pemberton and Maura Johnston. Hello to both of you.
13: Yo.
14: Hello.
4: How's it going, everybody? It's nice to have you here. I regret to do this to you, but I think the place for us to start this conversation is right here.

0: Okay, so that is a cover version of Madonna's 1989 classic, Like a Prayer. It was produced by an Australian DJ named Josh Fowers. I really enjoyed Rolly immediately sort of beginning to laugh as that began to play. And I'm going to get to you in that in just a moment. More DJs doing a high energy remix of a song that existed for a while. That's not a new thing. Why is this one getting all this attention?
1: Well, this one, I mean, as of this morning, it's had 50 million Spotify hits and it hit number one on the national radio airplay chart in Australia really quickly. So that generated suspicion because everybody's wary of viral hits these days. And as it turned out, and you can kind of tell from some of the audio tells, like the very clipped at the at certain end vocals and stuff, that Fawaz didn't credit the AI music generator that helped him make this song. Everybody thought it was him and his uncle. And when he was called out, he said he used AI, quote, like a tool, and that he just wanted to provide his listeners with, quote, good music, which I mean, like a prayer, obviously, they'll play. Since then, he's retroactively added a credit for, quote, generative AI, one word. And that also that credit also appears on his new single, which is a pretty much identical take, but it's on MGMT's Electric Feel.
0: Right.
1: But the more important thing is that last week, the Australian Recording Industry Association said that songs had to be, quote, substantially human made in order to qualify for the country's album and singles chart. Now, what substantially means, I guess we're going to find that out.
0: I just right off the bat, I just want to say, I hate that we are living through this timeline. I do not want to be having conversations about what substantially human made even means, but we'll get into that in just a moment. So that's happening in Australia. In North America, there's been a lot of conversation about this song.

0: Why is this happening? That is L.A. rapper Felix Flexen. The song is called...
1: Sure?
0: I am not. I am not. That song is called Rubbers. It went viral this summer. It became the first AI-generated song to actually make it onto the Billboard Hot 100. Look, first, Phoenix was like, listen, definitely not AI-made. And then a lot of internet people came up with being like, hey, these are all the telltale signs of an AI song. And then some convincing evidence that he used a program called Treblo to produce a track, and then he came clean about using it. Rolly, what are those telltale signs of a song being like, oh, I think that's AI, buddy?
1: Well, I think the first thing was this person has a British accent, and Phoenix Flexen's from L.A., so that was a big tell.
0: That's a good start.
1: He's a rapper. He's from Shoreline Mafia, and he had never sung before. So, yeah, this whole, like, major stylistic shift, this isn't like an 808s and Heartbreaks thing where there's a interpersonal turmoil. He's like, I just need to sing and do something
0: through
1: different.
0: This tool, yeah.
1: It's like, no, he just randomly, it's the first song he's ever put out as a solo artist. There's nothing about this that is related to his music.
0: Yeah. That's a good telltale sign.
1: That's a huge one.
0: But does the fact that the song like this actually ends up making it onto the Billboard 100, like, does that make you go, I'm worried that this is going to open the floodgates and there's going to be a lot more of this and it's going to get onto the charts because it managed to make it onto the charts?
1: Yeah, I mean, I feel like that's the whole point of this experiment with Treblo and Phoenix Flexen is to demonstrate that they, through a lot of trickery and confusing the audience, have managed to get a song on the charts. But is it still there?
0: It's not still there.
1: It fell off the charts already.
0: Yeah.
1: So I'm like, well, there's not a lot of lasting power there at all.
0: Yeah, but time was more. I made it to the Billboard Hot 100. Like, that's a nice feather in your cap. You know what I mean?
2: It's a little different now with the way, because of the way that streams are sort of calculated and like the way that, you know, streaming is a very sort of like light touch interaction. Yeah. But yeah, I think that it really, you know, it's definitely lost its luster in the age of 25 songs by one artist making the Hot 100 at the same time.
0: I really regret to make this whole conversation worse, but we got it because it's interesting that you have these AI-generated tracks from Josh Foas and Phoenix Flexen, and they're doing big numbers, but then you have this.

0: want to note the vibe shift between Rubbers, which you guys were at least a little bit delighted by, and the song that we were playing right now, which is called Affection. It is from Tyga, who is a singer/rapper. He made an entire album with AI-generated tracks. The reception to this album has been unlike any I've seen before. Pitchfork gave it a 0.0 out of 10, failed to crack the album charts. A lot of the negative reaction has been focused on how Tyga ended up using AI. Mauro, when you consider all these different examples here, like, what does that tell you about the public's willingness to actually say, you know what, I do want some AI music?
1: Yeah, I think people might like songs that are made with AI at first, but often once they do, they're like, oh, it's over. No, because they don't want to be moved by a machine. Also, why do all the AI generated songs sound like the 80s? Like, why do they call back to that decade? That's an interesting thing to think about.
0: Yeah.
1: But, you know, I feel like it dovetails with a couple of other points right now in music. Like, you know, there's the recent backlash against like some viral act like Stella Lefty, who, you know, she as a singer-songwriter, she had to retroactively give Noah Kahan songwriting credits for one for
0: on
1: her
0: Boston.
1: Big song that's on for Boston. And like since her album came out on Friday, more songs have been picked out with for like references to like the Chicks and other country artists. Yeah. And I feel like, you know, having AI make music also invites the idea of having AI prop up listener counts, like I was saying earlier, which seems like, you know, the falsehoods just pile up. And, you know, it's a, I think it's a problem with music discovery right now. A lot of people are just in the endless shuffle and they're not getting like the Casey Kasem front announce and back announce with little factoids about the artist that, you know, tell them that they're real. And, you know, I think that when you hear a song or like a snippet of it, you like it, you're like, oh, I'll file that away. And then like you find out that it's AI, you kind of feel cheated, right?
0: Yeah.
1: You kind of feel like, you know, they evoked an emotion from me against my will with a computer. And it's just, I think it's just, you know, tied up with the general like suspicious mood in the States and probably around the world. Like electric bills are going up, food's getting like more stuff added to it. City councils are, you know, doing, adding, making late night data center deals. Listeners just being annoyed by AI generated music, I think it really is kind of it sums up a lot of the anxieties and anger that are percolating right now.
0: Well, I was gonna say,
1: downer.
0: Before we started rolling, Mauro, you said, welcome to the age of suspicion. I was like, I don't want to be here. I mean, having said that,
1: I don't either.
0: It's a little bit too late for that. I should say, Rolly, what I find kind of fascinating about all of these sort of evangelists for AI right now is like, you've got significant names who've made their careers in hip hop who have been like basically evangelists for using, you know, like your own talents for making music. We're talking about like Timbaland, we're talking about Rick Rubin. We're talking like, there was last week, there was a big feature on Dr. Dre and Jimmy Iovine. Like there's something about people who have said we are innovators in this genre who are now saying, you know what, why don't we do a little bit more AI in music? These are people who really did pioneer producing records with the most very hands-on kind of way. What do you make of that shift, that idea, like those are the people speaking on behalf of AI?
2: What do they all have in common?
0: They're billionaires?
2: If you think about Rick Rubin, Dr. Dre, Timbaland, what do they all have in common in 2026?
0: Tell me.
2: They're washed.
0: Ooh.
2: Irrelevant artists who were very groundbreaking in their moment, right?
0: Yeah.
2: And also just very singular, you know, independent ideas that they came up with, right?
0: Yeah.
2: And then when you look at Timbaland for and says who's really into Suno, he works for Suno, right?
0: Which is one of the AI.
2: One of the generative AI companies.
0: Yeah.
2: And in an interview, which was kind of advertorial in Rolling Stone that I read, he's talking about how, you know, he didn't have any ideas. He had major writer's block. And then Suno was like his, he called it his baby Timbo and his baby Thriller.
0: Oh, God.
2: And it just really reignited his creativity.
0: Yeah.
2: But for someone like Timbaland, who redefined pop music and hip hop and just really just a singular force in music, to he has lost his confidence to that point where he has to use his AI. It's really sad.
0: Yeah, that's the statement. The statement is like, hey, there was a time when you had something to say, and maybe you feel like because you don't have anything to say right now, this tool is giving you maybe the facsimile of feeling like you have something to say.
2: It's like he's lost his skill of discernment, right? He can't tell whether something's good or bad, so let me just go to the machine.
0: Yeah, that is a painful statement to hear about somebody who has actually given us so much, you know, like classic lasting sort of art. Mauro, we started this discussion by talking about, you know, like the Australian music industry's move to maybe ban AI generated music from its charts. In recent weeks, we've also seen Apple Music, Billboard announce that they're going to be identifying and tagging music that is AI music on their platforms. Does that feel meaningful to you, or does that kind of feel more like a sort of a cosmetic gesture?
1: I think we're going to have to wait and see, because that substantial is such a, you know, sort of malleable term. And I mean, I'm really just TBD about so much of this stuff right now, because, you know, a few years ago, would you have thought that like MLB would be partnering with a gambling site? No, but they're doing it now. And I just, you know, but it all, I think it all comes back to just people want humanity. And, you know, the outpouring of love for Dolly Parton last week, certainly, and Tim Curry, people want to respond to humanity and realness. And like, you know, also AI records are kind of boring and not as exciting. Like last week I talked to Shibuzi and he just put out a 20 track concept record about like a young woman out for revenge. And it's like, okay, like he could have put it, you know, been like, okay, can you just make like 10 more A Bar Song Tipsies and that's, we're done. But like he worked on this project for 7 years and like, you're not going to get that kind of like creativity and interestingness from putting in prompts.
0: Yeah, I love that Shibuzi record, and also like it's the idea that like that's something that has just been baking in the background this whole time while he's had A Bar Song Tipsy go to number one, be the biggest song of the summer that one summer. That encourages me. That like gives me a little bit more life. You know, 30 Seconds to You, Rolly. You put out a book earlier this year about the music industry called Ways of Listening. It includes this cautionary chapter about AI and music and the sort of the introduction of AI into music. When you look at how this story's played out over this summer, which happened so quickly, what does the future of AI music look like to you right now?
2: I think what I didn't expect to happen this quickly is the companies seeing the reaction of the audience. Yeah. People are not liking this AI, really, and they're trying to claw back a bit of the AI. They're trying to have disclaimers. They're trying to, you know, Spotify is marking AI-generated artists now, you know, and you go on LinkedIn, you can press a button and be like, this seems like AI slop. It shows that it's not as bulletproof as maybe they thought it was.
0: I think that is a small mercy. I would like to see how that plays out over the rest of the year. So really appreciate your time, you guys. Thank you so much for coming on the show today.
2: Yeah, thanks for having me.
1: Thank you.
0: Yes, of course. Bye. Rolly Pemberton is a writer and rapper, also known as Cadence Weapon. He was with me right here in the studio. His new book is called Ways of Listening. Mara Johnston is a freelance music journalist in Boston. I'm Al-Amin Abdul-Mahmoud, and this is Commotion. And okay, first of all, we were going to talk about the Pope today. We're going to talk about the Pope today, but there's pretty significant breaking news in the world of fashion. And Vanessa Friedman, who's a fashion director and chief fashion critic for the New York Times, is here. Vanessa, it's good to see you. How's it going?
3: And nice to see you too. It is a little manic at the moment.
0: I was going to say, we had this whole plan to talk about the Pope making it onto the best dress list for Vogue. We are still going to talk about that. But first,
3: Vanity Fair.
0: But let's start with the big breaking news, because it's a really significant thing. What happened this morning?
3: So John Galliano, the very influential British designer who was head of Dior for years and really made it the sort of famous name it is, and then was fired for anti-Semitic comments in 2011, was supposed to be the subject of the Met's big Costume Institute show next year, which would have made him only the third living designer to ever get a solo exhibition at the museum. And he has just pulled out over a growing public backlash against his history of comments.
0: Tell me, what's your reaction to this news? Like, you wake up, you see this news. What's your reaction to it?
3: I mean, on a lot of levels, it wasn't really a surprise. You know, what had been a surprise was the museum's decision to have the show, not because John isn't very talented, not because he didn't merit it, not because he hasn't atoned for his past behavior and studied Judaism with rabbis, but just because given the tenor of the times, given the fact that there is a kind of growing wave of anti-Semitism, both in New York and across the country and the world, it seemed like very weird decision to celebrate someone with this baggage at this moment, especially for an institution like the Met, which is so important culturally in New York.
0: When the news first came out that that he was sort of being given this honor, there was, I think people are expecting a pretty significant reaction. I feel like the reaction was even bigger than it actually was. What's your take on that?
3: There was a period of silence. I think there was a moment when the Met thought, okay, people understand this. You know, they had done a fair amount of damage control before the announcement came out. They had brought in a lot of influential rabbis. They had brought in the head of the Anti-Defamation League to meet with John, to hear his story, to judge his atonement from his own lips. And those rabbis came away, you know, they told the New York Times, satisfied. You know, they felt that he really had done the work and deserved a second chance. But there is a difference between giving someone a professional second chance, which John has had, right? He was creative director of Maison Margiela for 10 years. He's been re-embraced by fashion, and giving him, you know, what is arguably the biggest honor that a museum can give a fashion designer, mm-hmm. one that's only happened with two other designers. And just in the last week, I think the dam broke, and a whole bunch of city politicians, as well as, you know, very important donors to the museum, went public with their dismay over this and their sense that this was really a serious mistake and something the museum should not be doing. And I think the public outcry just became untenable for the museum. They couldn't go forward.
0: So that's the thing that's happening in your morning this morning. But
3: that was my morning. That was my morning. That announcement happened this morning at about 8 a.m.
0: but before that announcement, our original plan was to start this conversation with a pretty significant news story, which is that Vanity Fair just put out their annual best dressed list. It's a combination of, you know, most fashionable and influential people of the year. You've got a few people on there who are not a surprise, like Harry Styles, not a surprise. Spike Lee, not a surprise. Alyssa Liu is not a surprise. But then the person that I don't think I expect to see on the list is Pope Leo, the head of the Catholic Church. Okay, let's talk about that, because that's why we're having you on. What was your reaction to seeing Pope Leo on this list?
3: Well, I would just like to say that Pope Leo was on our 2025, the New York Times styles list of 2025.
0: That's right.
3: Most styles, just people of the year. So we actually beat them to this one. So I was like, oh yeah, of course you're just like following in our footsteps.
0: It's not a surprise.
3: Good choice. Yeah. Not a surprise.
0: I mean, I will say that, like, when I see photos of Pope Leo, right, he's often photographed wearing baseball caps. I've seen him wearing a lot of Nikes. And I kind of go, wait a minute, why am I not on this list? Is my first reaction. But maybe number two is, how would you describe Pope Leo's fashion choices?
3: Well, I think, you know, look, every pope is extremely aware of their presentation and their image, right? Pageantry, clothing, regalia is part of the work of the Catholic Church, right? It's part of the way the church denotes hierarchy and has for centuries. So the fact that this pope is making choices related to his clothing when he knows that will be publicly viewed is completely in line with tradition, mm-hmm. right? It is absolutely him doing his job. And I think, you know, what he's saying is, yes, you know, I am the first American pope, right?
0: Yeah.
3: Here's the, like, signposts of my nationality, right? Here's who I, you know, this is who I am. This is my background. I embrace it. I tell the world. And I think it also speaks to he's a kind of more accessible, more slightly more relaxed, maybe more American-y pope than his predecessors. And it gives that vibe, too. It's a vibe.
0: It's 100% a vibe. When I see those photos, I go, like, that's the Pope, but also that's a guy from Chicago. Right. Like, both things are present in those photos. I think the best dressed list in Vanity Fair is broken down into a bunch of categories. Pope Leo is included in the most original category. What do you think about his style that makes him original? Like, how does that label apply to him, do you think?
3: I would actually dispute that label. I'm not sure it is original, except that, he is the first Pope to wear Nikes and a baseball cap. So. Yeah. Maybe that makes him original. I mean, I think the whole idea of a best dressed list itself is a kind of misnomer, because it's not really a judgment on the taste of the people involved. It's really like, these are the people whose clothing is setting off the most conversation, right? Like, these are the people are talking about.
0: When I think about the Catholic Church, like, I think about an institution that is so steeped in history and tradition. How much of a say do you think the Pope would get in, you know, what he gets to wear every day? Like, to what degree is that even changeable?
3: I mean, within tradition, he has a big say. I mean, just think about, we're talking details matter, right?
0: Yes.
3: Details matter here. So you think about, like, the last three popes. You know, the last three popes, the shoes were, like, a huge thing.
0: Yes.
3: Right. Like, Pope Benedict was famous for bringing back the red slippers, the red leather slippers that had been sort of in and out, with other popes over time. But he was also, you know, famously a very elaborate dresser. Right. He really embraced the richness and the sort of the luxury and the tradition of that side of the church. Pope Francis, who followed him, completely the opposite. You know, it was very much about humility and, you know, being relating to the poor. And, you know, he chose to wear sandals. I think at one point he was called, like, the Pope in sandals or brown shoes. Mm-hmm. And now you have Leo in his sneakers. So, like, each pope is saying something about their position, really, on Catholicism, their value system to the world with their shoes.
0: And their degree of relatability, of course. Like that is the thing that he's trying to do. Like the idea that me and the Pope own the same shoes. That's not a reality that has ever entered, you know, my life until this very Pope. Pope Leo, I should say, also made Vogue's list of best dressed people in 2025. Is there a look or like a pattern that stands out to you when it comes to the way that Pope Leo dresses? Like do you have a favorite Pope Leo look that you can think of?
3: I mean, I think the thing again is that Pope Leo is really splitting the difference between Francis and Benedict. Yep. He has brought back some of the more formal and more fancy looks that Benedict favors. You know, he's got the ermine robes again, but he also has some of the, as you say, like accessibility and normal guy-ness that Francis had.
0: Right.
3: And that probably is very much like the position he has to thread politically within the church.
0: When you think about the message that is trying to send, like what does that tell you about the way that he's trying to sort of lead the Catholic Church by making those choices, do you think?
3: I think he's a consensus pope. Right. He really is trying to unite the church. He's trying to, I think, like unite the world, really. Like, I mean, he talks a lot about the need for, you know, for peace and the importance of outreach, you know, particularly given the fact that we're in this geopolitical moment with many wars. You know, I think he sees himself as a bridge builder, and his clothes are about bridge building.
0: Vanessa, what I was starting to think about the other day is, like, I was trying to think about, are there any other popes where people have talked about their fashion as much as they have with this pope? Because this feels new to me, you know, but I don't know, does this feel new to you as well? The idea that, because of course if people pay attention to how a pope dresses, but this is a lot of conversation. That's a lot of best dressed lists. That's, you know, like that feels new to me. Does that feel new to you as well?
3: Well, Francis was Esquire's 2013 Best Dressed Man of the Year.
0: Okay, I did not remember that at all. I think my brain kind of blocked that out. Okay, so this has happened before.
3: This has happened before. And in fact, you know, the sheer reality that the Met, to go back to the Met, when it did its show, Heavenly Bodies, Catholicism and the Fashion Imagination, you know, it included 42 pieces from the Vatican.
0: Right. So people have been paying attention to how popes dress for some time.
3: I think popes have been best dressed for centuries.
0: I'm curious, do you think these personal style choices make them more accessible to people, or does it? Because there's the other thing that happens is people go, how do I take this person seriously? They're wearing this on the world stage. Right? How is this Pope read in terms of how his fashion choices land?
3: You know, I think the Pope is being really smart and strategic. Fashion is part of the vernacular of the world at the moment, right? It's how we communicate. We all see pictures like flood social media. We make judgments about people by how they're dressed before we listen to anything they say, right? Before we listen to any homilies or speeches or read position papers or whatever. And he is simply using the tools at his disposal to, you know, disseminate his message.
0: Yeah, I think I like that way of putting it, because when I think about this Pope, you know, I think about the sneakers and the hats, but also I think about his lengthy piece on AI in this moment. And the message that I sort of keep getting from this Pope is, hey, I'm having the same conversations that you're having. And I think one way to do that is, you know, to issue large edicts or, you know, publish 27,000 words on AI. But another way to do that, right, is just to communicate it with the fashion. And he's doing that really well. Vanessa Friedman, I really appreciate your time. Thank you so much for coming on the show today.
3: Pleasure to talk to you.
0: Yes, of course. Vanessa Friedman is the fashion director and chief fashion critic for the New York Times. My name is Alamine Abdul Mahmoud, and that is it for the podcast today. But guess what? Tomorrow, we are talking with Erykah Badu. And that is because Erykah Badu just released a brand new album alongside The Alchemist. It is Erykah's first studio album in 11 years, so we're going to have a chance to talk about that. In the meantime, I'm so delighted to be back. I want to thank my pal Emil Niazi for sitting in for me for the past month. I'm so happy to be with you. My name is Alamine Abdul Mahmoud. This show is called Commotion. We'll be back tomorrow. We will see you then.

0: It's 11:30. A mix of sun and cloud with temperatures around 18 degrees in the province. Good morning, I'm Gareth Hampshire with a Nova Scotia news update. The Independent Committee monitoring implementation of the recommendations of the Mass Casualty Commission has released its third and final annual progress report. The committee reported progress on 90 recommendations, including emergency management readiness, gender-based violence response and prevention, policing reform, and access to firearms. In a news release, the chair, Myra Freeman, says a lot of work still needs to be done, especially on recommendations that are more complex and require long-term societal response. Thieves have been capitalizing on the increases in copper value, officials say, with thefts costing Canadian utilities and charging companies more than $1 million in the past year. The stealing of cables from EV charging stations is the latest issue, amid a series of nationwide copper thefts, including from phone equipment and power cables. Now, the latest weather forecast, a mix of sun and cloud with a chance of showers. Warm temperatures continuing, highs between 20 and 26 today. Partly cloudy overnight with fog patches moving in and staying mild. And tomorrow those fog patches should clear in the morning. And then a mix of sun and cloud with a chance of showers.
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0: Canada. I am Gavin Crawford. Welcome to Because News, Canada's funniest news quiz. I'm here today with three people who swear they were nowhere near Coachella when Madonna's corset went missing. Pinched and cinched, it's this week's panel. She is from the land of the Edmonton Oilers and ready for yet another run at the Stanley Cup. Third time's the charm for Alice Moran.
1: Please let this be the time.
0: He says he is willing to drive those belugas to the States just for gas money. Everyone loves Chris Siddiqui.
2: I'm here to win, Gavin. Not here to make friends.
0: And finally, she would like to reassure Canada Post that losing $1.57 billion could happen to anyone. Here to put her stamp on things, it's Jan Caruana. All right, panel, are you ready to make some games out of the news?
3: Yes.
2: Yes.
0: Then let us begin.
4: Here we go.
3: Yeah.
0: Panel, it's time to play a new game we call Right Tune, Wrong Lyrics. Oh. That's right. You are about to hear The Music of the Night from The Phantom of the Opera, a song I'm very familiar with. But to spice things up, I have been handed this envelope with the lyrics to a completely different song. Ooh. Which song? Okay, we'll see how this goes. Have a listen to the right tune with the wrong lyrics and see if you can figure out the headline behind the mashup.
2: Okay.

0: That was legitimately so beautiful.
1: Oh my God.
2: All right, there you go, panel. There is your right music, wrong lyrics. Can you tell me what news story inspired me to mash those particular lyrics onto that particular song?
3: I actually know this, Gavin. It's that they plan to ruin the Phantom of the Opera with those lyrics that you just sang.
2: Wow. Possibly. Alice? Is

0: Well, hello, Gordy.
1: No?
2: It is actually called It's a Good Life If You Don't Weaken.
1: Oh, Chris, you were so close. If you had guessed like 9 more songs.
2: Yeah.
3: I had that on my list.
2: That is the name of a classic Tragically Hip song. It's a Good Life If You Don't Weaken. The musical is being produced under the guidance of Michael Rubinoff, one of the producers of Come From Away.
3: Hey.
2: Years ago, he says he approached the band about using their music for a show. The band said yes, but only on one condition. What was that one condition?
3: Actually, I know the actual answer, Gav. It's mm-hmm. that Mandy Patinkin must play Gord Downie.
4: You are ahead by a century.
5: New Orleans is a sinking.
2: Those are all great guesses. Does anyone know for real what the condition was?
1: I think the condition was, the band's condition to the producers was they can have the catalog of music, but the musical couldn't be like about them.
2: You were correct for the point, Jan Caruana. Oh. The show could not be about the band. As a result, the musical, which is about to debut, it's not about the band. Hmm. What story do you think it tells instead?
6: Well, when I think of The Hip, I think of like driving to the cottage with your friends. And so I think the musical is actually based on a true story that happened to me and my friends, where we were all on the way up to the cottage and my friend broke up with her boyfriend. And then we were all just at the cottage with a man who cried the entire time. And also, he was our driver, so we had to drive all the way back with him.
3: That's what I call trouble at the hen house.
2: That is a good guess. It actually takes place in 2002 and is about an exiled Iraqi journalist who says something on air that forces him to flee the country. He comes to Canada, where he falls in love with the owner of a record store.
3: Whoa!
1: That's nice.
3: Cool!
2: The story unfolds in what is unarguably Canada's hippest location. Bonus point, what is Canada's hippest place?
3: Ossington.
2: No. Oh.
6: The Chuck E. Cheese by the airport?
2: Also no, Jen.
1: I'm going to guess, given the content matter of the music, I'm going to guess Kingston, Ontario.
2: You are correct. Kingston, where the band originally formed.
1: Which I would like to give a shout out to Kingston because I actually love Kingston. There are great restaurants in Kingston. It's a really nice downtown area, very strollable. You're on the water. You can take the Thousand Island boat tour. Come on.
6: Yeah, and they have an Arby's.
2: Fair.
1: Can't beat it.
2: The musical features many of the band's best-loved songs, ahead by a century, Wheat King's Courage. Just for an example, here is a clip from the show featuring the two leads, Talia Schlanger and Ali Momin.

0: Jen, you're tearing up.
1: Yep.
0: And for any Because News fans who are listening and think that voice sounded a little familiar, it's because Talia Schlanger also does this.
2: Because News with Gavin Crawford.
0: That's right.
1: Hey, part of the family.
0: You already knew she was talented from that. And now, a singer too?
3: I would love for her and someone to be in the audience and go, I know this voice. Because News is Gavin Crawford.
0: Are you guys Tragically Hip fans?
1: Yeah.
3: Yes.
1: Yeah, I think they revoke your passport if you say you're not.
3: Yeah.
0: How do you feel about a jukebox musical, though? Well, on board, not.
1: I think it depends. Like, I think people have very specific feelings about this band and these songs in particular. So to hear them kind of redone by these beautiful, beautiful voices, but in arrangements that maybe strip away a little bit of the original kind of, like, you know, drama of the song.
3: But also exposes a new generation to all the poetry of Gord Downie and the other boys.
0: Alice?
4: Mamma Mia was the most transformative theater experience of my life. I will watch any jukebox musical and have a grand old time because I'm like, hey, I already know this one. Yeah. It's not like when you go to a musical and you're like, where's this going? I know exactly where it's going.
3: Book of Mormon.
4: I can sing and dance in the aisles. Let's go, bud.
3: Was there a Green Day jukebox musical?
0: There was.
4: American Idiot.
0: Right. Yeah. I'm on board with this Tragically Hip musical because I think every once in a while there should be a musical for straight people.
3: Thank you, Gavin. No one ever considers the straight people.
4: Yeah. When are we going to get a Transformers musical?
1: Oh, Alice, now that you've spoken it into life.
4: And I have.

0: sword coming my way.
1: Aside from the obvious risks of reimagining these iconic songs, the show's producers are worried about another, much more imminent threat. What big threat are producers worried about?
0: The heat death of the universe.
1: Fair.
2: Jen. I know what I would be afraid of. People singing along, because that's the danger of a jukebox musical.
3: Right.
2: Because you sit there, everybody knows the words, so people are singing along, and you're like, I didn't pay $160 to hear you sing Bob Cajun, Diane.
1: You are correct for the point. Here is producer Michael Rubinoff.
4: It's been a big problem. You know, they're doing Rocky Horror Show on Broadway right now, and they've had to ask people to stop shouting out. It's not a movie. It's live theater.
1: I mean, that's the whole point of Rocky Horror, but this could be different.
2: Maybe pick a different one. Well, like, I went to see, was there like a Temptations musical? It was something like that. It was jukeboxy. And they had to put these giant, giant signs in the lobby that says, we love that you enjoy the show. We're so happy that you're here. But please don't sing along. It's like before we just used to have to worry about Werther's. Now it's like, oh, no, not us. I will smile.
3: Excuse me, ma'am. Can you come this way, please?
2: Never.
1: If you could turn anything into a musical, what would you turn into a musical?
0: Transformers.
1: Fair.
5: Because news. With Gavin Crawford.
3: Talia Schlanger, everybody.
1: On the show this week, panelists Alice Moran, Jan Caruana, and Chris Siddiqui.

0: Fennell, this week, every major media outlet in the country was warning against a, quote, potential covert influence operation here in Canada. It is happening on YouTube. How is YouTube covertly influencing Canadians?
1: It's pushing all those AI fruit people videos where like a woman named Strabalina keeps getting cheated on over and over again.
0: Good guess, but no.
2: Is it ASMR? Is it just like, make sure that you're paying as much as you possibly can for bread at Loblaws?
0: The sneaky Loblaws ASMR.
3: Are we all looks maxing?
0: We are all doing that currently.
3: I can tell.
0: The headline from CTV News is Network of YouTube Accounts Pushing Alberta Separation.
2: Good boy.
0: A group of Montreal researchers uncovered 20 YouTube channels that have racked up 40 million views.
1: Uh-oh.
0: Pushing Alberta Separation. Many of them use the same script with a similar message. Have a listen.
4: Four Canadian provinces.
5: Tired of begging Ottawa for basic respect.
6: Exhausted from pleading with Ottawa for fundamental dignity.
7: Bypassed barriers that no longer serve the national interest.
1: Okay, so as an Albertan, I can immediately hear that those guys aren't from Alberta.
3: They're from internet.
0: They are from internet. One of the researchers told CBC News the narrators perform a Western Alberta perspective, but from what the researchers can tell, they're not authentic Albertans. How can they tell they're not authentic Albertans?
2: The placement of their diphthongs?
3: Jen, this is the CBC. You can't say that.
2: Honestly, that got a way better laugh than I thought it would.
0: I'm readjusting my diphthong now.
3: Hey.
0: Yeah, do you mean like that they don't say eggs? A dozen eggs?
1: Hello? Milk?
0: Yeah, like my uncle does.
3: Oh, sorry.
0: Here's some eggs for breakfast. Alice, how can they tell they're not authentic Albertans?
1: Oh, they haven't had a couple of pops. If those guys were like a couple of beers deep, I'd be like, oh yeah, I went to school. That's Travis.
3: That's Travis.
0: Chris?
3: I mean, they're giving it away because, you know, as we all know, Russia had interfered with the American election. So it's just like very thick Russian accents that they're like, hello, my name is cowboy oil worker Wayne Jones. I hail from in the Edmontons. Go Hockey Oilers team.
1: I mean, the real giveaway is if they were actually good Alberta boys, every third word would be the F-bomb. Like, it just would.
0: Here is what one of them said that's kind of a dead giveaway.
5: Rail interchanges south of Winnipeg and Regina, they move Alberta's product daily.
1: Yeah, the fact that he said Winnipeg and then didn't dog on Winnipeg, not from Alberta.
3: Regina.
1: A guy from Alberta doesn't say Regina without having a hard giggle.
3: No one says Regina without having a hard giggle.
0: Some of the commentators are also AI avatars, as it turns out, surprisingly. Another was just revealed to be a paid voice actor from the U.S.
3: Huh.
0: One of the videos claims that 65% of Albertans, 61% of Saskatchewanians, 58% of Manitobans all support something. What does this video say the majority of the prairie residents are wildly into?
1: Boston pizza.
0: Jen, according to them, what are that huge percentage of Westerners very into?
2: Polyamory. No. I think they're very into changing the name of Saskatchewanians. It's too long. Just call them Skatchies.
3: Skatchies.
1: Skatchies sounds like something you catch and
2: when you're in Saskatchewan.
3: Yeah.
0: The answer is separating and becoming part of the U.S. Mm-hmm. These particular videos, well, here you can hear them for yourself.
5: The Western provinces just dropped a political bombshell that is shaking Ottawa to its core, declaring moves towards the 51st through 56th statehoods with shocking authority. And with this news, Mark Carney lost it on live TV, throwing a full-blown tantrum while the country watched in disbelief.
3: I like the idea of Mark Carney throwing a full-blown tantrum. That guy would never do that. He's the most calm, collected.
0: Oh, you missed the moment when Mark Carney threw a full-blown tantrum?
1: Mark Carney is the guy who bit someone's ear outside the Oilers game the other day.
2: I mean, I know we're all joking, but I would really like to hear Mark Carney get mad at me a little bit.
1: Yeah.
3: Jim, it's the CBC.
2: I don't care. He can CBC anything I have talked
3: about.
2: Fund me, Daddy.
0: What is even happening?
3: This is the same network as Heartland.
1: Yeah, Jan, there are horses present.
2: Clip clop.
0: To be clear, there is obviously a separatist movement in Alberta, but that's not this group. These videos all show more interest in joining the United States and basically fomenting discontent. After this story broke, the clips suddenly started disappearing off of YouTube.
2: No.
0: As we were writing this round, we kept going back and the clips would just be gone. Oh. But later in the week, CBC News revealed who was behind the videos. Who was it?
2: Wayne Gretzky.
3: No, it has to be Americans.
1: Is it Russia?
0: The headline, Dutch YouTube creators behind Alberta separatist videos getting millions of
1: Hold
0: views.
1: Up. We helped them in the war.
2: That'll teach them to make fun of our clogs.
0: The YouTube accounts are linked to the Netherlands, and the various actors were hired by people who seem to live there.
4: I can make your AI video for you. You trust me, I am from here.
2: No, you're the Swedish chef.
0: The whole thing was uncovered by experts at McGill University called the Media Ecosystem Observatory. The director told CTV News, some people call this stuff misinformation. He thinks a better word is lying. Of course, lying is no fun. So what is the new fun term for these online videos that peddle AI-fueled discontent? Jen?
2: I'm going to put on my fun aunt hat here for a second, Gav.
0: Okay.
2: Do they call it AI? Or do they call it ChatGPT? Stinky.
0: All right, take that fun aunt hat off now for a moment. It has to do with slop, AI slop.
3: Oh, slop truth.
1: Is it slop?
2: Slop.
0: It's not slop.
2: Give it up, do slop.
3: Deep down and again inside the AI slop. Give it a slap, absolutely slop, slap, slap, and it do.
0: Wow.
2: They know what they want.
0: The younger people in the audience are clapping along.
1: It's a beautiful song about how a lot of people in your life fade away over time.
0: Mbop.
1: Mbop. Listen to the lyrics. They're really sad. Have so many relations in this life, only one or two will last.
0: Oh.
3: There's a jukebox musical about it, Gavin. Surprised you don't know.
0: Let's reset this. Let's go back to the beginning. Do not pass go. What is the new fun term for these online videos that peddle AI-fueled discontent?
2: Is it slopaganda?
0: You are correct to the point. It is indeed slopaganda. Slopaganda, when your AI slop has a not-so-hidden political agenda. Panel, did you know the average Canadian lives for roughly 40 million minutes?
1: Ooh.
0: And this week, Time Magazine published an article about something we should all be doing to improve the quality of each precious minute. According to Time Magazine, what should we all be doing every day just before bedtime to improve our lives?
2: Oh, God, is it protein? Is it getting more protein? Everything's protein. Are they trying to sell me a protein pillow now? So when I go to protein sleep, pillow. I can get protein through my face through osmosis.
3: Yep.
2: I can dream about eating 12 eggs for breakfast because no one's getting enough protein.
0: According to Time Magazine, why you should do a 2-minute mortality check-in.
3: Mortality?
0: Yes, that's right.
1: Is that a seance?
2: Light as a feather, stiff as a board.
0: It involves asking yourself one key question. They say before you go to bed, ask yourself one key question. What is the question?
3: Is it, how do you feel after a full day?
0: You're close.
3: Okay.
2: Is it something like, did you make a positive change in the world today?
3: Yeah.
2: Or did you live your best life today?
8: What did you do for yourself today?
2: What did you do for others today?
3: Who are you? Who let the dogs out?
0: The question, according to Time magazine, you should ask yourself in order to affirm your mortality is this. If today were truly my last, what would I want to have done differently or done more of?
2: Oh, okay.
3: Hate that. That's so morbid. What is today my last?
0: And then you set an intention to do more of that the next day. Okay. The article also recommends a soothing internal monologue that you can help focus your nightly mortality check-in. What inner monologue does Time magazine suggest you recite?
2: Is it 1 in 8 people die in their sleep? May the odds be ever in your favor.
0: It is not. Chris?
3: You might know this one, Gavin. Mm-hmm. It goes,
8: the world is changing. I am a presta. I can feel it in the water. I can feel it in the earth. Much that once was is lost.
9: For none now live who remember it.
0: It's not the opening monologue from Lord of the Rings.
3: Yeah.
0: Time magazine says you should say, my time on earth won't last forever. Someday I'll die. And when I do, I might regret how much time I spent stressing about work. Tomorrow, I'll text my sister and take a break outside.
2: Okay.
1: Sorry. They're saying you should be less stressed, and their suggestion is text your sister?
3: Yeah. But what you text your sister is,
8: it came to the creature Gollum, who took it deep into the tunnels of the Misty Mountains. And it consumed him.
0: If today were your last day, what do you wish you'd done differently?
2: Well, if today were my last day on Earth, I'd really regret investing so much in RRSPs. Jeez.
0: According to the headlines, thinking about death is not the only thing people are doing in bed these days. The Guardian newspaper reported on a new social media trend that's got people doing all sorts of chores from the comfort of their endy. For the point, what is the trendy name for doing chores and paperwork in bed?
2: Oh, is it spreadsheeting?
0: It is not. Chris.
3: It's called working overtime under the covers.
0: Good guess. The Guardian headline reads, bedtime stacking.
2: Oh, come on.
0: A cozy way to do chores. That's right. Bedtime stacking, according to The Guardian, is going to bed early around 8:30 p.m., but with a whole stack of stuff to do. Here's the person who posted about it first, Lena Pham from TikTok.
10: A bedtime stack is when you go to bed early, you decide to just do as much as you can at the same spot without leaving.
1: No.
2: I thought we weren't supposed to do anything but sleep in bed.
1: That is correct. That's sleep hygiene.
3: You're supposed to turn off all screens before you go to bed so you can sit there with a book.
0: Not anymore.
3: Oh.
0: Now you got a stack. While talking to the camera, Lena holds a stack of items she plans on going through while in bed. What items do you think are in her bed stack?
3: Is it like sweeping and dusting and stuff, but she can only do it like in her immediate 2 foot kind of...
0: A very long broom.
3: Around her is super clean, but the rest of her house is just filthy.
0: She is surrounded by hand cream, lip masks, chips, a planner, a book, an iPad, a television remote, a massager, and a small bottle of water.
1: Does she not know the risks of hanging out in your bed too long? You could be like Charlie and the Chocolate Factory's grandparents who are all stuck in bed forever.
2: Also, who's applying hand cream and then eating chips?
3: Guilty as charged.
2: Psycho.
0: Yeah, I feel like once you've used the hand cream and the massager, you're pretty much done.
3: Yeah.
1: I do.
0: That is it for this edition of Because News. This week's champion is Jen Caruana.

0: Canada. This is Jan Caruana, winner of Because News. Congratulations to my runners-up, Chris Siddiqui and Alice Moran. Because News is written and produced by Elizabeth Bowie, David Carroll, Gavin Crawford, Phil Lung, and Jess Klimowski. This week, they had help from Jana O'Connor. Rounding out the team, Aaron Conway, Bronwyn Page, Diana Markulin, Chris Lyons, and our recording engineer, Paul Hodge.
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5: Many people report a spike in loneliness despite multiple ways to connect online these days. 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
6: It's 12 o'clock. Here is the CBC News for the Maritimes. Good afternoon. I'm Cassie Williams. An investigation is underway in Nova Scotia after two people died in a crash in Auburn, Kings County. In a news release, RCMP say it happened Saturday morning on Highway 101 when two vehicles collided. The release says both drivers were pronounced dead at the scene. They've been identified as a 63-year-old woman from Prospect and a 34-year-old man from Cambridge. They were the only ones in the vehicles. The highway was closed for several hours while an RCMP expert examined the scene. Police say the investigation is ongoing. The committee with the task of monitoring the implementation of recommendations made by Nova Scotia's Mass Casualty Commission released its third and final annual report today. The group reported progress on 90 recommendations, including emergency management readiness, gender-based violence response, police reform, and access to firearms. In a news release, the chair, Myra Freeman, says a lot of work still needs to be done, especially on recommendations that are more complex and require long-term societal response. The committee included representatives from victims' families. Premier Tim Houston released a statement paying tribute to the families he said showed dedication and strength. Houston says the province will continue to address the epidemic of intimate partner violence while honoring those who lost their lives in the mass shooting. Well, one of the partners in New Brunswick's new school lunch program says there's a lot of skepticism about how it's going to go. Jane Buckley says the Oromocto Food Bank was contacted about 3 weeks ago to fill a gap in service at Gagetown School starting next week. She says another service provider will start up in mid-September and supply lunches 3 days a week. Buckley says the food bank has hired a chef who will be responsible for making sure lunches are cooked, packed, and delivered to the school. However, Buckley expects there will be challenges preparing and delivering the quantity of food needed while meeting all the food safety requirements, and also has concerns about the program's $26 million price tag.
7: What's going to be interesting is where the Liberals are going to land in each of these three by-elections.
6: Apologies, that is the wrong tape.
8: It's concerning to put that much money into something that, there might have been other less expensive ways to do that. We've hired back cafeteria staff that were let go 5 or 6 years ago when they closed all the cafeterias down. And we're adding the food costs and all that kind of stuff. So it's just money that's being spent that 5 years ago was canceled because we couldn't afford it.
6: Buckley says other possible problems may be conflicts over who does and does not have to pay the $4 fee, or what will happen if those who are supposed to pay do not. Voters are heading to the polls in three federal by-elections today. Races are being held in Quebec, Ontario, and British Columbia, and they come at a critical time for all three provinces at the forefront of the Canada-US trade war. Angie Seth looks at what to watch for.
7: What's going to be interesting is where the Liberals are going to land in each of these three by-elections. In Toronto and Beaches East York, it looks pretty likely that the Liberals will be able to take the riding. But we're really watching to see what's going to be happening in Quebec as well as in BC. In Quebec, that's said to be one of the most competitive races here. It's really going to be a war, if you will, or a race between the Liberals and the Bloc Québécois. The Bloc Québécois want to gain back their support. But BC as well. This is the riding in North Vancouver. If you recall, Liberal MP John Wilkinson was the former MP in that riding. Quebec and BC are really going to be those two tight races. The Liberals are going to need to at least win one of those, barring that they do win Toronto, in order to get that majority government. Well, one of the big topics has been this trade war between Canada and the United States. Where does Canada stand? What does it mean for Canadian businesses? What does it mean for Canadians overall? Angie Seth, CBC News, Toronto.
6: On Prince Edward Island, the mayor of Summerside is stepping down to run for the leadership of the PEI Liberal Party. Dan Kucher says he'll seek the Liberal nomination in District 21 in the next provincial election, regardless of the leadership outcome. Kucher says he's running to change the direction PEI is going in.
9: I think we see it no matter which way we're looking for the most part. There's still a few things that are going really well here, but there's a lot of concern and hesitancy about where we're going next. There is a lack of vision and there is lack of cohesion and clarity.
6: Summerside CAO J.P. DeRosier says tomorrow is Kutcher's last day as mayor. He says Deputy Mayor Corey Snow will stay in his role. Snow will not be acting as mayor, but taking on the duties until municipal elections happen in the fall. Kutcher has been mayor of Summerside for the last 4 years. And finally, PEI's Cam Nelson won his first bout in the Ultimate Fighting Championship over the weekend. The mixed martial arts welterweight beat out Ding Meng of Shanghai, China on Saturday, winning a 3-round unanimous decision. He trains out of Charlottetown and also in Ontario. That's a look at your news. Your weather is next.
10: Hi, good afternoon. I'm CBC meteorologist Tina Simpkin. The skies will be mainly sunny across New Brunswick, but there will be a few more passing clouds into the afternoon. Highs will range between 19 degrees along areas of the coast to 25 degrees inland, with the winds out of the northwest 20, at times gusting up to 40 kilometers per hour along areas of the coast. Tonight, it stays partly cloudy, a few fog patches developing, but frost is possible away from the coast in low-lying areas or above higher terrain across northern New Brunswick. Most temperatures will drop between 4 and 10 degrees for the overnight low. For Prince Edward Island, a mix of sun and clouds into the afternoon. Temperatures will climb to 21 degrees with the winds out of the northwest, 20 gusting up to 40 kilometers per hour. A slight chance for showers this evening and overnight as temperatures drop down to 11 degrees under partly cloudy skies and the winds will remain northwesterly, 20 gusting up to 40 kilometers per hour. And in Nova Scotia, skies will become a mix of sun and clouds. Temperatures reaching highs near 23 degrees, a little bit cooler along areas of the coast, with the winds out of the northwest at around 20 kilometers per hour. But higher gusts up to 40 kilometers per hour can be expected along areas of the coast where those northwesterly winds hit directly on the shoreline. Overnight tonight, partly cloudy skies, a few fog patches developing, and temperatures will drop down to 12 degrees. Maritime Noon starts now.
5: Thank you, Tina. I'm Bob Murphy. Welcome to Maritime Noon. Coming up today on the phone in, meeting new people can be tough.
11: I think it's really hard, especially if you're someone who's managing loneliness, to just show up in a place and start socializing. I think it's much easier and more welcoming if there's something you're showing up to do in that place.
5: Where and how do you find social connection and community? Coming up today on the Maritime Noon Phone In. But first, an update from Moncton on this International Overdose Awareness Day. As you may recall, earlier this spring and summer, officials in Moncton saw hundreds of overdoses causing stress on first responders and organizations that help people with drug addictions. In June, we spoke with a worker with Ensemble Moncton, which offers harm reduction services to vulnerable people. At that time, officials were scrambling to help when it was determined that street drugs were laced with a powerful animal tranquilizer called methamphetamine. Well, since then, there's been a lot of work done to raise awareness of the dangers of drug overdose. For an update, we've reached Josue Gauguin. He's the Harm Reduction Services Coordinator at Ensemble Moncton. Welcome to the show.
12: Hi, thanks for having me.
5: So, yeah, a few months ago, it was a crisis. How are things now?
12: Things have come back to, I guess you could say, more normal, but what is normal, I guess? Things have slowed down considerably in terms of drug poisonings in the community. We do still find some nitrimidine in some of the samples that we have been testing, but it seems like it must be maybe in lower doses or less prominent in the supplies, and we've seen less drug poisonings than we were in the month of June for sure.
5: And so when you say you've seen a reduction, how are things now then? Like, how many people would you be seeing? How many overdoses are you trying to, you know, maneuver?
12: In terms of drug poisonings, we do, it's unpredictable. So some days we might have none and some days we might have two or three, or it really depends on what's going through the community. So we do, I would say we see around like 40-ish visits to come use our overdose prevention sites on a daily basis. We also have a backyard for people who choose to smoke their substances instead of injecting. And we have quite a few folks there as well. And we have other folks that come and use the other services, such as getting harm reduction supplies and naloxone and things like that.
5: What do you think helped bring about the improvement then? Are there fewer chemicals in the drugs these days, or are people simply more aware of the dangers, or is it a combination of the two?
12: I would say it might be a combination of the two, but I would say it's probably more the substances that are going around now are less toxic than the ones that were going around in June. Definitely we try to educate people and encourage them to the saying is start low and go slow. So start with a small amount, see how that feels before you take more. So that way there's less chance of a drug poisoning. We also encourage people to not use alone and things like that. But I would say it's probably due to the current drug supply that is available to the folks we serve.
5: What about awareness then? Did that spike in cases in one way raise awareness, and have you seen sort of the side effects of that or the results of that these days?
12: Yeah, I would say it definitely raised awareness. I think in terms of like community partners and people who work within the same community as us, there's much more communication about how to react to if there's another wave like that that comes in. I would also say we've had a lot of requests from community partners for naloxone trainings, as well as just individuals coming in wanting to know more about naloxone and how to administer it, things like that. We did one session at the public library here, open to the public, just to teach folks how to use naloxone and things like that, where we also talked about nitrimidine and how that presents itself and what to look for and things like that. So, yeah, I think there's more awareness for sure.
5: What is involved for somebody who hasn't administered naloxone before? What did you try to teach them? What were some of the main issues that people were raising and want to try to clear as a way to try to help in a situation like that?
12: Well, one of the things that we try to teach when we do a naloxone training is recognizing the signs of a drug poisoning and also how to administer it. Just some people, you know, if it's your first time, you might stumble, like not really know how to use the needle or things like that. So we go through that with people just so that they're more comfortable using it if they have to, and also just so they're more comfortable recognizing the signs of the drug poisoning and how to respond to it.
5: And a spike in drug overdoses didn't just happen in Moncton. Of course, other communities in the region saw similar issues. Do you have thoughts on why this is happening? Are there more people taking drugs? Or is it becoming more common for street drugs to be laced, or is it a combination of both?
12: Again, I would say it would be a combination of both. Certainly with an unregulated drug supply, we can never predict what folks are getting and what's in it and how strong it is and things like that. So because it's an illicit, unregulated drug supply, right? So we just don't know. And I would say that, yeah, if you look at the trends across the country, it is laced more like with things like nitrimidine and other tranquilizers and things like that. It's much more common than it used to be. I also think if we look at what's going on again across the country, I think we do have more people using substances than before. And like, yeah.
5: And so what's your organization been doing to mark International Overdose Awareness Day?
12: We had potluck to give back to the community that we served. It was for our clients, just to show appreciation of them, kind of break down maybe the inner stigma that they might have and just remind them that they're important and they're people and that they're cared for as well. And that was mostly our goal for this year, was mostly just to try to be there for the clients that we serve.
5: All right. Well, Josue, thanks for joining us today. Really appreciate hearing from you. Thank you.
12: Thank you.
5: That's Josue Gauguin, who is the Harm Reduction Services Coordinator at Ensemble Moncton. Today is International Overdose Awareness Day.

0: People on Prince Edward Island have been experiencing some wild weather lately. There was heavy rain and hail in the Charlottetown area last week, and there was a tornado near Surrey. And then on Friday, there was a storm in Summerside with lots of rain, a thunderstorm, and a strange cloud mass. Environment Canada has not yet commented on exactly what took place in Summerside. Vanessa Murphy, though, was out driving when her and her family saw debris flying. The CBC's Cameron Farquharson chatted with her about her experience. But first, you'll hear from Alicia Barrett, who was running some errands with her daughter when she pulled into her driveway. A strange swirling cloud mass surrounded their car, and the event was all captured by the Ring camera set up on their home.
1: Right. So we had just left the dollar store and we were on our way home. My daughter was driving her little Kia Rio and we noticed the big black cloud that was pretty much over our house. And we were like, well, that doesn't look good. And we got home, we pulled in the driveway and it was raining pretty hard and the wind was picking up. And we thought, it's probably not a good idea to run into the house right now. We'll just wait it out. We'll wait till the rain passes. And we were sitting there. And we were kind of looking around at everything. The wind was picking up. And I looked out my daughter's driver's side window and said some not so nice words. And my daughter turned and looked. And all of a sudden, we saw this white swirling wall just coming at the car. And my daughter grabbed my hand. So we were like hands clasped. The car starts rocking, shaking, lifting. And my daughter looked at me and she's like, are we in a tornado? And I'm like, no, honey, we're okay. We're okay. Everything's fine. Meanwhile, I'm completely panicked. And so that lasted several seconds and everything went completely white. We couldn't see my car in front of us. Anything. Everything just went white. And then it passed. It calmed down. We didn't calm down. And when we looked around us, the house behind us had all the trees on the yard. You could just see debris everywhere. My yard, like our yard and our driveway was covered in branches. Everything was everywhere. And that was pretty much it.
2: What is going through your mind in that moment when you're with your daughter, you're holding hands in a white cloud? How are you feeling in that moment?
1: So my first thought was, oh my gosh, we're not wearing our seatbelts. Because we were parked in the driveway. I'm like, what if the car does flip? Neither one of us have our seatbelt on, but I'm trying to calm her down. And it was so fast, right? Like it happened so fast. And you hear it from so many other people that were driving that it hit. It came out of nowhere. It was a white wall and you couldn't see anything. And your car was shaking, you were rocking, and it scared the bejeepers out of both of us.
2: Yeah. And then I will ask too, so we're also talking to you because we saw that video of your, I guess, like your security cam footage that shows this white cloud swirl that comes past. When you see that afterwards, like, is that, what does that feel like to watch it from a different angle of you're like, yeah, and I was in the center of that? Like, what is that like to see how the video turned out of a moment that you were living in time?
1: Well, it just reiterated how bad it was, because we were in the car and we thought, okay, maybe we over exaggerated because you're panicking, right? You're scared. It hit fast. We talked to people right after it happened. Like I called my husband, my daughter called her partner, and they were like, oh, okay. And we're like, no, it was really bad. And they're like, well, and then they watched the video and went, oh, that was really bad. And so it was just kind of like reassuring to know that we weren't exaggerating. We weren't, you know, panicking for no reason. It actually hit pretty quick, you know.
3: Hi, my name's Vanessa Murphy and I'm from Summerside PEI.
2: So I'm just going to get you to take me back to that moment when you saw some crazy weather. Why don't you just tell me where it was that you were driving, where and when this all kind of started to take place?
3: Okay. So I had picked my husband up from work down at Kaisley's Auto Sales, and he had said to me, look over the water, there's chain lightning. So we just took a few minutes and I took some pictures of the lightning, and then it just started to rain. So we took off and I was going by Dodge dealership, turned up McEwen Road. It was raining fairly heavy and it was windy, but nothing you couldn't drive in. And then as we were coming up McEwen Road, just before the graveyard, as I was heading home, I was going to take a left. And all of a sudden, it was like you couldn't see anything but like a white cloud, like white and gray. It got really dark. I know there was a car in front of me, and I know they had to stop, but then I couldn't see them anymore. As we were sitting there, and I was kind of panicking because I was driving, and I said to my husband, I was like, I can't move, as I was trying to move the van over to the side of the road, and our van wouldn't move. And then all of a sudden, you've seen tree debris going by my windshield, like big, big tree branches. And I said to him, like, you felt a thud in the van. And I said, I think we were hit. I think we were hit. At that moment, he had said, okay, let me in the driver's seat. So it was still, like I said, very windy. Couldn't see a foot in front of you. But it started to calm down just a little bit. So we switched seats and we made it home just a couple of streets over. And we looked around and we weren't hit, but there was a thud and our van moved. So he said, I think we were in a cyclone of some sort. And I think it was actually picking us up some and putting us back down.
2: Wow. And so when this happens, like, what, take me to that moment of like, what's going through your mind when you're in the driver's seat? You said you're having a hard time even being able to see to pull over. How are you feeling and what is going on in your head?
3: I have never been probably as scared in my life. I know I put two hands on the wheels. I was trying to find my four-way flashers. I was looking back at my little guy because he was also back in the back seat with my husband. He just broke his arm. That's why my husband was back there. He even questioned. He said, oh, why is it so dark? Like, it was an experience.
0: A harrowing ordeal indeed. That was Summerside resident Vanessa Murphy speaking with the CBC's Cameron Farquharson, and before her, Alicia Barrett.
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0: 22 minutes after 12 o'clock. Health officials say loneliness is as bad for your health as smoking 15 cigarettes a day, and that more people are reporting higher levels of loneliness, including a new demographic, youth. New apps keep popping up promising to help you find friends or meet new people, but many point to screen time and social media as a major driver of loneliness. We are spending more time on screens and less time in shared social spaces such as churches, pubs, or gyms. So today we want to know where you find social connection. Is there a place in your community that makes it easy to help people and or meet people and feel like you belong? Or did you take up an activity that perhaps helped you to get to know people with shared interests? The number to call to join the conversation is 1-800-565-1940, and our email is marnoon@cbc.ca. Debbie Ruttman is a health sciences professor at the School of Occupational Therapy at the University of Western Ontario. And for the past few years, she's been studying sites of social connection. She is joining us today from our London, Ontario studio. Debbie, welcome to the show.
1: Thank you.
0: And in our Halifax studio, Kay Verma is the founder of the Human Connection Club, and that is a nonprofit group dedicated to creating spaces where people can meet, talk, and build real connection. Welcome to you as well.
2: Thank you so much.
0: Debbie, maybe just to start, I mean, can you give us a sense of how serious an issue loneliness is in Canada?
1: Well, I mean, the most recent stats from the Canadian Mental Health Association say about almost one in five Canadians report feeling lonely always or often. And as you noted, those rates are higher for youth, so 15 to 24-year-olds, and they're also higher for older adults, especially older adults who have limited income or who have disabilities. And we know it is a huge risk factor for a range of mental and physical health conditions. And then at a societal level, if people aren't connecting, then you have a disconnected community, which leads to, you know, a lack of cohesion and reciprocity and working together.
0: And Kay, you've experienced a level of loneliness, have you not, on both ends of the country, right?
2: Definitely. So I'm originally from India. I moved here when I was 19, and moving to a new country was a culture shock in itself. But I didn't know anyone. I didn't have family here. I didn't have friends. So it took me a while to make some friends in Vancouver. And then while I'd built a community of people I knew, I had to move there to here, like Halifax. And then for 2 years, I've been living here, but it was very hard to meet new people. Like it can be challenging at times, for sure.
0: What were you trying to do to try to meet new people?
2: I think some of them would be social groups as well, or some activities that I was taking, like meditation, painting nights, some social activities where I could meet people. Mm-hmm. But I feel like so many places are focused so much on the activity, but not enough on connection. So people go in with the intention to paint. People go in with the intention to meditate, but not really to meet people. So that's something I struggled with.
0: Mm. You're learning the skill of painting.
2: Yeah.
0: But you may not be talking to anybody in the room while you're doing it.
2: Yeah, and that's what was happening. I would go there for pottery and painting, but I would make like a beautiful pot, but that's it. Like I wasn't really getting to know people around me. So that's something that I found was, you know, like needs to be changed, where we come in for the activity. We also come in for the activity, but the main point is connection.
0: Right.
2: So the intention becomes to connect with people around each other.
0: Right. You're describing the Human Connection Club that you started.
2: Yeah.
0: Tell me about its origins. Like how big was it when it started? What were you attempting to do, and how were those early days?
2: Yeah, for sure. I mean, we're still very grassroots, but when I started it almost a year ago, I thought to myself that with my own personal experience, moving to the country by myself, moving to Halifax by myself without having any friends or family, it has been a lonely space for me at times. And while I've made friends along the way, it's not very easy for everyone. So I wanted to do something different, where it's a social group not just focused on an activity, but the intention is to connect. And I couldn't really find a lot of options where people were doing that. Mm-hmm. So I was like, I want to do something about it. And I didn't set up, like, I didn't think about building a nonprofit initially. So the goal was to just get people together and connect. But then as I started doing it, I started seeing that people were actually connecting, and this has potential to be something bigger than what I was thinking.
0: So it's been growing then?
2: It's been,
0: from meager beginnings?
2: Yeah, for sure. So the first event, I'll tell you, we had two people who showed up. It was me, a friend, and then two strangers. And then over the next couple of weeks, we started having 12 people, and then 24, then 35. Now we do 35 to 40 people sold out events, mm-hmm. where we have a wait list, and it just shows that there's a lot of demand. And I keep getting messages that, when are you having the next event? And while I want to do more events, we're trying to make sure that we're able to do as many events as we can. Yeah.
0: Debbie, what do you make of that? That this is a get together, not just to learn a skill, not just to participate in an activity, but the prioritization of the socialization of the get-together.
1: Yeah, I mean, that's part of what we're trying to figure out in our research. So we're talking to retirees, we're talking to people who are precarious workers, who are unemployed, and really trying to distinguish what are the spaces where they have that social connection versus the spaces where they might go and not feel that. And certainly, as I was listening, this idea of, you know, the activity is there, but there's a stated intent to connect with other people in that space, and the space is built for those connections. So I think of, you know, some of our people who talked about volunteer spaces as third places, and other people volunteered, but those weren't places where they connected with people. And it was often that volunteer place built in opportunities for sociability, right? Maybe it was you had a gift certificate and you could go for lunch with all the other volunteers. Maybe there was a morning coffee session. So there were these opportunities to connect beyond the activity.
0: Mm. Third spaces. So you talk about, you know, well, I mentioned mm-hmm. churches and bars and other places that maybe just aren't populated the way they used to be.
1: Mm-hmm.
0: And so what does the, is that primarily and very significantly hitting young people specifically?
1: Well, I mean, the rates of loneliness would say yes, in terms of perhaps the places that exist aren't meeting the needs and the desires of young people, or aren't places where young people feel welcomed or feel like they can access those places. And of course, finances is an issue here, right? If we're talking about bars and cafes and restaurants, you're talking about consumer-based places, mm-hmm. whereas more low-barrier, accessible public places that might have a lower financial barrier may work for youth who are still looking for work or who are in precarious work and don't have that stable income.
0: Well, if you just joined us, we're talking about finding and creating social connection in the modern world. We're also discussing the growing trend of loneliness. What's happening in your community to combat it? Is there a way that you have been able to connect in a social way to meet new people and experience, have new experiences? 1-800-565-1940 is the number, and our email is maranoon@cbc.ca. We're going to get to more thoughts on this in a moment. First, Cassie Williams has a look at the latest news headlines. Hi, Cassie.
3: Hi, Bob. Well, RCMP say a man and a woman have died after two vehicles collided head-on in Kings County, Nova Scotia, Saturday morning. Police say the investigation is underway, and they're requesting anyone with information or dash cam footage of the collision to come forward. Also in the news, the New Brunswick government has issued an equine health advisory after possible exposure to a highly contagious virus at a horse show last week. The warning by the province's chief veterinary officer is for those who attended the 4-H Roundup show at the Kings County Fair Draft Horse Show on Tuesday. Equine herpes virus type 1 can cause respiratory disease, neurological disease, and pregnancy loss in horses. And the mayor of Summerside says he's stepping down from the role to run for the leadership of the PEI Liberal Party. Dan Kuchar says he's running to, quote, change the direction the province is going in. And I will have more news coming up at 1.
0: Thanks, Cassie. 1-800-565-1940, the number. We're asking, where do you go to find social connection? Is there a community space or an activity that helps you feel more connected or less alone? Debbie Ruttman is with us today, a health sciences professor at Western University. And Kay Verma is the founder of the Human Connection Club in Halifax. Kay, we were talking a little bit about the early days of the club and how it's grown over the year or so that it's been in place. But Tell me a little bit more about the people who show up. Have they been looking for a long time? What are the avenues? Have they been trying? What do they find about your club?
2: Yeah, so we've got really good response so far. And the folks that we are getting, it's a very diverse community. And we've kept it very open. So we've got folks from early 20s to mid 40s. But the space is open for folks from all spheres of life. It's a social club for adults. So we get people from different backgrounds and communities, and that's something that I really like. And when I also talk with people, what we've been hearing is the same problem is that there's a lot of groups that focus on the activity, but not with the intent to connect. So we've got really good feedback that when they've come to our club and they come to our events, they've actually met people and they've been able to socialize. They've been able to meet multiple people and just have a good time. And they haven't been able to do that with other groups sometimes.
0: So do you try to keep things loose at these events? I mean, it sounds like you might benefit from even just a lack of structure sometimes.
2: We try to keep it a little bit structured. I like it. Like that we keep it a little bit informal, but we like to have a little bit of structure, because if it's too loose, then people can find it to be a bit awkward to connect. So what we try to do is, how I do my events is, we have a connection activity in the beginning, and then we have a shared activity, and then we keep the space open for mingling. So we've done events from walk and talks to mystery nights to paintings and all of that. But the first part of the event is always going to have a connection activity, like an icebreaker that gets people talking. Then we move into the shared activity, like let's say we're solving a murder mystery night, like a collaborative team activity, and then we keep the space open. So that gets people talking, and when you're doing things with your hand together, you're collaborating together, that gets people getting to know each other more. And then we keep the space open, so that's when people get to exchange more information, maybe contact information, and get to connect further.
0: Yeah, Debbie, I was just wondering, you know, when I said, do you benefit from a lack of structure? You want to try to keep the stress level as low as possible in these get-togethers, and maybe, you know, the level of obligation doesn't have to be that high. In fact, you would benefit from that.
1: Yeah, I mean, the research would completely support what the structure is that Kate was describing. This idea of pretty low obligation, low stress, having a space and a warm up, having a space to do things together to get to know each other, and then just having that more kind of informal space for people to mingle with people that they've developed an interest in connecting with. So really not, you know, this idea of like forcing people to connect, but also providing a predictable structure so people know when I go there, this is kind of the pattern of what's going to happen. Mm-hmm. That can make people much more comfortable and create a much less stressful space.
0: Well, I would say Kay is doing his part here, Debbie, and is experiencing some success as a result. I'm just wondering, you know, other efforts out there, and maybe it's a municipality or a government at another level. What role do they play in facilitating these kinds of connections, do you think?
1: Well, I think there are a lot of initiatives, and there are more. I've seen a lot more initiatives probably since COVID, where we, I think, you know, woke up and went, oh, social isolation is not a great thing. And there are many people in the community who were socially isolated before COVID. So things like libraries have really taken on an identity as potential third places in communities. So running programs that bring people together. Again, usually, you know, like a book club or a movie night or a painting night or, you know, a reading club for kids and their parents. So this idea of bringing people to the library space who have some kind of shared interest or like shared age. So libraries, I see a lot of municipalities doing things like neighborhood movie nights, trying to bring people in a neighborhood together into an open space. Again, trying to create that space where people might begin to connect with each other and get to

0: Vancouver.
1: So tell me about that and how challenging that was as a time when you're trying to meet friends and, you know, make new connections.
0: Yeah.
1: And is it still a lingering issue all these years later?
0: Oh, yes, for sure. I think so. So when COVID happened, I was in the country for almost only 1 year. I had maybe one or two friends from school. And then due to COVID, we couldn't really see each other. And I think that was a very challenging time for me personally as well, because I didn't have family here. I couldn't go back to India to be with my family. So I had to isolate as well. So that was a rough time for me personally, but I had moved to a house. It was kind of like a community house, actually. So it was like a huge mansion with 8 bedrooms. And there were people from different countries and backgrounds. And I'd met these amazing people in that house. And because it was our bubble during that time and we couldn't really go out and meet other people, that was the first like part of my life where I got to see community in Canada, especially. And that's also like, that's where I met most of my best friends, and I'm still in touch with them. I visit them in Vancouver all the time. So that's what happened. And then after COVID happened, I had my friends in Vancouver, so I was good and like, and happy with my social life. But what changed was when I had to move from Vancouver to Halifax. And when I moved here, what I saw was that lingering effect of, or the side effect of COVID, is that people tend to be, it can be hard for people to connect sometimes. I think also because of like social media, technology, and also just after COVID, it's harder to have that conversation going and connect on a deeper level. And that's what I struggled with personally as well here. So that's when I started the club. I had my own friends, but I was like, I want to make a change where people can, you know, find belonging and find somewhere to connect. And the intention is to meet new people.
1: Debbie, do you think we're still trying to get over the COVID hump?
2: I don't know. Are we trying to get over the COVID hump? I think in some ways, yes. Certainly some of the retirees I spoke to had lingering concerns about spaces they were going to, and would those spaces be safe from a health perspective? Mm-hmm. So I think those concerns still exist. I think there's a greater awareness of the potential of something like COVID, which creates some caution for sure. And I do think that a lot of like little things shut down during COVID, like little community diners or the local coffee shop, and people lost what were their community connection places. And so people are still trying to kind of regain those places.
1: And Kay mentioned, Debbie, that he moved across the country because of work. Employment does play a role here, and unemployment as well, right? Because suddenly, suppose you do become unemployed, that network of people that you had at work is not necessarily there anymore, right?
2: Exactly. And that's why in our study, we're looking at people who aren't working, because I think for a lot of people, you know, the theory is you have like your first place of home where you connect with your family and your second place of work where you connect with colleagues and clients and whoever you're working with. And then these third places. But when you don't have one of those places, let's say you don't have a stable home or you don't have a workplace, then these other places can take on a range of functions. So yes, for social connection, but it also can be a place to share resources and get information and connect and network with people, which you might have been doing at work. But in the absence of work, these community places take even on more functions in your life. Mm.
1: It seems like it's part of a bigger conversation about how life events can sort of thrust you into loneliness or a lack of social interaction. I mean, it could be job related or employment related. It could be, you know, a midlife crisis or shift, or, you know, if all of your friends are had kids and moved to the suburbs, maybe you're living downtown and you're not connected the same way you were. I mean, there's so many different scenarios, right?
2: Kate, go ahead.
0: Oh, yeah, I was going to say, as I've been doing these events for an year, I've been meeting so many people from different backgrounds and different situations. I met someone who just moved to Halifax as well, like a week ago, and was looking to meet new people. I met some people who were going through a transitional period in their life and were

0: employed, or just started a new job, or just in a different stage of life and just looking for new friendships. So I think it's amazing to see all these people from different backgrounds and communities and different situations, but the intent is all the same at the end of the day, I feel.
1: Mm-hmm. Yeah. I mean, life transitions are always involving changing social relations, yes. Right? You might have people in your family who are passing away. You yeah. might be leaving your job. You might be retiring. And so all your social relations shift. Mm-hmm. And so it is that, you know, I've met people who've retired and, you know, 10 years prior to retirement, they're doing their financial planning, but they're also doing their social planning. Mm-hmm. And other people who wait and retire and realize how important the social connections were at work and then have to kind of rebuild those.
2: It's an interesting point. Well, John Drake is on the line from Stratford on PEI right now. He's joining the show. John, welcome.
3: Hi, Tom. Good afternoon.
2: How are you doing?
3: Good. Just wanted to put a plug in for physical activity, especially obviously in groups, as a way to get sort of a natural social connection in a variety of different situations. And that could be anything from a running group or a walking club. Obviously, it's one of the big attractions for people that love pickleball and the people that play golf. And if you're able to do things like pick up hockey, that sort of stuff. Those not only give you that opportunity to get some activity and feel good about doing that, but it also gives you sort of an informal yet semi-structured way that you can connect with other people.
2: So are you speaking from a personal experience, John? It sounds like you are.
3: A little bit. I'm not much of a golfer, and I've only played pickleball once and twice, but I've been very fortunate over the last number of years to still be able to pick up hockey in various groups. And it's, you know, especially that when you're in the dressing room, both before and after, and when you're on the bench, you have those opportunities to connect in sort of, as I say, an informal but semi-structured way.
2: Yeah, and Debbie, we know how physical activity can be a reset too, can it? You know, you feel better after you've done some physical exertion. Perhaps it clears the mind in a way that might knock you out of perhaps some of the feelings you're having.
1: Yeah, definitely. I mean, the idea of like some kind of sport, collective sport activity and coming together for that, it's kind of like the best of both worlds, right? Because mm-hmm. you're getting the physical benefits, but also the social benefits of that. I completely agree with the caller.
2: John, what else? I mean, besides physical activity, you're calling from Stratford, which is a heavily populated area. Do you see lots of other opportunities in your community that you could tap into if you wanted to, or other people listening can?
3: Yeah, I think there certainly are. I mean, there's all kinds of ways to get involved. The community, they run a number of recreational programs themselves, so there are those. And, you know, there are all other kinds of clubs and things. I think each person sort of, you know, finds their own way to connect and their own so-called tribe to belong to. And, you know, there are multiple opportunities out there, but you really only can sort of focus perhaps on a few of those opportunities. Mm-hmm. So, yeah, there certainly are lots of things in Stratford. But going back to what was hinted at earlier, I think, you know, obviously one of the biggest places for social connection is the workplace. And if you're in a workplace that provides you with that desirable social connection, you're very fortunate. Mm-hmm. Most workplaces do, of course. But I think that's a big challenge for people as they go through different stages of their career, is that, after all, that's where you spend most of your time during the day, is at work. And so once that doesn't necessarily become a full-time part of your life, then that does leave potentially a void that needs to be filled.
2: Yeah. Well, thanks for making the point, John, and thanks for the call.
3: Yeah, thank you very much. Great. Bye-bye.
2: Kay, what about for you? How much do you try to focus on any sort of physical activity in the events that you plan for the Human Connection Club?
0: We've been actually trying to focus on it a lot more because I agree with the point that, you know, when you're doing something like a physical activity, it can be, you know, beneficial for you, but also it's a good way to connect. So one of our events that we do constantly or more regularly is walk and talk. And that's been very successful. We usually get like 50 to 70 signups, and we try to cap it at 40 people. And it's a free event, of course. And people just show up and we get them to walk and talk. We give them prompts so they can talk to each other initially, and then we leave it open. So we just go for 30 to 45 minute walks at Point Pleasant Park. And then we go to a cafe nearby to just mingle later. Mm. So that's been very good so far.
2: Debbie, maybe I'll get you to respond to an email that's come in here. Kathy Burt from Charlottetown says, I'm a senior woman turning 79 soon. I lost my best friend in June and am so missing her. We talked on the phone every day. She was also my beach friend. We both liked most of the same authors and had great chats about the book we were reading. The local library in Charlottetown holds a seniors event once a month, so we'll take that in come late September. I'm wishing it was once a week. That would be helpful to we seniors who are experiencing loneliness. While I still read great books, I have no one yet to chat with about those books or even the fact that I don't like reality shows on TV. So find not much on during the day, during the summer months. Reading is my option and I'm doing plenty of that.
1: Yeah, it's a very common experience, I think. We have people in our lives who we're really closely connected to. And when we lose those people, we lose a lot of things in our lives, right? So that chance to talk to someone about what we're reading, that chance just to know there's someone I'm going to connect with today who cares about me. And so I agree with there's lots more we could do to think about older adults and helping them make new connections later in life. I think there's particular challenges with that in terms of maybe restrictions to mobility, restrictions on, you know, getting to the places where they need to get. And, you know, this hesitancy, if you haven't made a new friend in 25 years, this idea of getting out there and doing that and thinking about how a community we can support that, because the rates of loneliness are higher as people get older.
2: Well, 1-800-565-1940 is the number to call. We just have about 10 minutes left in the show today, but we're asking, where do you go to find social connection? And one of my guests, Kay Verma, who's the founder of the Human Connection Club in Halifax. You just heard from Debbie there, Debbie Redman, health sciences professor at Western University. Kay, what about online? You're a person who obviously has made this big attempt to get out in social settings. What about online? Do you find yourself being online a lot? Do you see how, or I guess I should ask, is that limiting? Is it something you guard against, I guess?
0: I believe like online platforms can be good in a way, but only if you're using them to a limit. I feel like, you know, all these social media apps and online tools can be a good way to stay connected with people in our lives, but it's not the best way to make new connections. There are apps where you can make new friends, but I've used them myself and I just don't feel that they're very they're very cohesive to the kind of connection that people are looking for. And so I personally believe in more in-person, informal way to connect.
2: So, sorry, you say the apps, they don't result in long-lasting friendships or strong friendships?
0: Yeah, I would say so. Or apps tend to focus mostly on one kind of connection. It would be romantic connection. Mm-hmm. That's what people are usually looking for on the apps. And it tends to be more transactional kind of connections that people are looking for on the apps. The kind of connections that people actually crave for or are looking for, the meaningful kind, I think are best made in person and in informal settings, in third spaces. So I believe that while online tools can be helpful sometimes, but I personally prefer the in-person settings, and I would recommend people to also do that.
2: I suppose FaceTime would help you keep in touch with the friends you do have in Vancouver, for example.
0: Yeah, for sure. I think those are good tools to stay connected with the people you already have, but also you got to be careful with how much you're using those tools, because you're connected with all these people in your life, but are you actually connecting with people around you?
2: Yeah. Debbie, what do you think? I mean, is technology all bad here? do you try to, do you, I mean, the connections via platforms that let you see a person's face as well as talk to them, I would imagine have some benefit.
1: Oh, I think so. And I really think it's back to the particular person and the kind of connections they're seeking and what the kind of connections they're ready to make. And I, you know, I've heard from our younger precarious workers about various platforms they're using where those virtual connections do become in-person connections over time. And it's sort of a gradual development of a relationship and developing trust. And, you know, there might be some history of trauma. There might be some concerns about safety. And it helps them build that sense of safety to move towards an in-person connection. Mm. So I really think there are benefits of virtual platforms. But I also agree that it's a different kind of connection. And so I think, you know, totally relying on virtual connections doesn't give you the same thing as in person.
2: Yeah. Remember years ago people had pen pals.
1: Mm-hmm. Yeah.
2: And they would strike up friendships that way.
0: Yeah.
2: And, of course, the culmination of those stories were often, you know, getting to see the person face to face, maybe after years and years. This was some correlation or parallel between that and the online technology today.
0: Yeah, for sure. I just feel like with online technology, there's one thing, though. There's just so much option out there. And the kind of connection people are looking for online tends to be very transient. And it tends to not focus on the meaningful kind of connection. So while I feel like it's such a good tool, and there are actually platforms like that, like online pen pal communities. So those work very well. I've tried those as well. And I think there's like, there's some good, there's some very amazing platforms as well, but you just got to make sure what kind of platforms you're using and also what kind of connection you're looking for.
2: So Debbie, what more can we do then to encourage more third spaces, as the term has been used here, to develop? Is there something more we can be doing here to help develop more of those?
1: Well, I think part of what we're trying to think about is how do existing organizations out there that provide activities in a community, how can they build in some of the structures and some of the supports where what they're offering has that sociability element? So how can they more intentionally think about building in opportunities for social connection in addition to providing activities for communities? Or how can they design spaces? So I was just in Alberta and I saw these parks, like public parks, that actually had like sitting areas for parents with umbrellas. And I thought that's actually kind of brilliant, because rather than just sort of standing on the sidelines watching your kids, you could actually sit there and talk to other parents. So even those simple design elements that invite people to sit together and start to have a conversation.
2: Design leads to discussion.
1: Yeah.
2: Okay, what about you? What's you know, an event or two that you're planning down the road?
0: Yeah.
2: Or you're trying to grow the club, attract more and more people if you can.
0: Yes, for sure.
2: How are you going to do that?
0: I think the biggest tool for us has been just being consistent with programming. We've been trying to have consistently more events because there is demand out there. But I think in terms of future events, we're trying to build a bigger team, because I've been doing this by myself and a couple of volunteers. So the goal is to have more people involved, look into funding down the line and see how that goes, because this has been a passion project of mine, and I do have a full-time job as well, and it's been very hard to balance both of those. But I think the only way to make this a sustainable thing, a sustainable organization, is that we have the right people join the organization. And so far, the response has been amazing. We've been able to grow to around 5,000 followers across platforms. Our events sell out every time. So that's been good. But I think to keep it on going, we would just need the right kind of support from people down the line.
2: And do you get them and hold them, or do they come and go in many cases, the people who become members of the club?
0: So we don't have a membership platform or like a membership kind of community. It's more people come and go, but there are some regulars as well, and some new folks every time.
2: All right. Luella is on the line from Clyde River and PEI. Luella, we just have a couple of minutes left, but go ahead. What are your thoughts on developing social connections?
4: Well, I try when I go into town, I have a certain amount of places that I go, and I try, if I can, to get the same cashiers or the same people who are working there so that I can carry on a continuing conversation and find out a little bit more about their lives. And they're mainly newcomers, and they're mainly young people. And the thing that I've noticed is after I get to know them a little bit, that several of them, my kids tease me about this, but several of them have said, oh, I just miss my mother. And my kids have said to me, Mom, I'm a senior. They say, Mom, it's because you're an older woman and you remind them of their mother. But it is fun to just kind of get to know them and have an ongoing conversation and learn a little bit more about them each time see them.
2: Yeah, it doesn't need to be an elaborate get-together. Yeah. Sometimes it's just when you're paying for your groceries on your way out the store. Yeah.
4: Yeah.
2: Well, lovely thought to end things on today. Thank you for the call.
4: You're welcome. Thank you for the program. Bye-bye.
2: Debbie, we do have to run here, but that's a lovely little image, isn't it?
1: Small,
2: gentle interactions on your daily business.
1: And I think the implication there is to think about training people who are service providers to be open to that sociability, and then building work structures where it's not all about efficiency, but it's also about connecting with your customers and the people who are coming in.
2: Indeed. All right, we'll leave it there. Debbie, thanks very much for joining us today.
1: Thank you for this opportunity.
2: Okay, thanks for coming in.
0: Thank you. Thank you so much for having me.
2: Debbie Rutman is a health sciences professor at Western University, and Kay Verma is the founder of the Human Connection Club in Halifax. Well, that's the show today. Tomorrow we're back, and we're going to be rolling into September on our e-bikes. Have you jumped on the electric bandwagon, or do you remain loyal to your standard bicycle? How are you enjoying your e-bike if you have one, and what questions do you have about it? That's tomorrow's show. Thanks for being with us today. I'm Bob Murphy. Have a great afternoon.

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1: It's a Canada Reads road trip. Nominated authors Billy Ray Belcourt and Logan Paler in conversation at a live event recorded at the Old Fire Hall in Whitehorse in the lead up to the April debates.
2: This is CBC News. It's 1 o'clock. Good afternoon. I'm Cassie Williams. Here's what's making news this hour. Nova Scotia RCMP are investigating a fatal head-on crash that claimed the lives of two people over the weekend. In a news release, RCMP say it happened Saturday morning on Highway 101 in Auburn, Kings County. Police say both drivers were pronounced dead at the scene. They've been identified as a 63-year-old woman from Prospect and a 34-year-old man from Cambridge. They were the only ones in the vehicles. The highway was closed for several hours while an RCMP expert examined the scene. Police say the investigation is ongoing. New Brunswick's new provincial school lunch program starts next week, and some of the people who will be providing the service are not entirely confident everything is going to go smoothly from day one. Jane Buckley of the Oromocto Food Bank says her organization was contacted just a few weeks ago to help provide service at the Gagetown School. Its other service provider, the Gagetown Distilling and Cidery, won't be able to start up until mid-September and will be at that point just covered just 3 days a week. Buckley says the food bank has experience providing bagged lunch to schools in the Oromocto area and will do its best to fill the gap.
3: I'm along with everybody else. The jury is out until we see it happen. I think it's a really, really big program, and I'm not 100% confident that all the kinks are worked out of it at this point, but I suppose that would be the same with every program. It's going to be a great experiment. I truly hope it is successful because I truly believe kids need to eat every day.
2: Buckley says at many schools, the new lunch program will be handled by the regular cafeteria service provider, and private partners such as her group are handling a small portion of schools, largely in rural areas. Ordering will be done online, week in advance, and will cost either $4 per meal or no charge. In international news, Nepal's foreign ministry is providing an update after last Wednesday's deadly flash flooding.
4: 903 bodies have been recovered from the areas in about 4,200 people are still unaccounted for. Over 10,000 people have been rescued from the regions, including over 323 foreign nationals.
2: Chinese officials have not yet updated the numbers for Tibet today, but say hundreds of people are missing. Thousands more unaccounted for in Nepal, among them at least 31 Canadians. Local officials say rescue operations have been suspended several times due to severe weather and the area's rough terrain. Right now, the race is on to rescue hundreds of workers believed to be trapped inside tunnels at several hydropower plants. Back in Canada, three federal by-elections are happening today. Two of them, in Ontario and BC, are in safe Liberal ridings, both held by former cabinet ministers. The third one is in Quebec's Chicoutimi-Laforge region that is in a tight race, Between the Liberals, Bloc Québécois, and the Conservatives, which held that seat until Prime Minister Mark Carney appointed MP Richard Martel to the Senate, the Liberals need to win two of the three by-elections to maintain their majority status in the House of Commons. And finally, the search is officially on for Canada's first ever Eurovision performer. The application portal is now open for Canadian citizens and permanent residents 18 and older. Musicians have just 10 days to submit their audition videos. Helen Surgeon are now on the details on what organizers are looking for.
5: Maybe no money. We'll be trying to run for Canada.
6: Vancouver rapper Baby No Money told a crowd he wants in.
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6: Jennifer Detman is CBC Radio Canada's head of delegation for the Eurovision Song Contest. She says everyone who submits an application will be asked to include two videos, one personal statement sharing their love for the show, and one live, unaltered performance. Eurovision Song Contest rules say all submissions must include lyrics, and Canada's song will be both English and French. CBC Radio Canada will talk to industry experts to narrow down the applications to a shortlist. those who make it will have their videos shared online. Then Canadians will vote. So will an industry jury. And together, they'll select the winning artist by the end of the fall. Helen Surgener, CBC News, Toronto.
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8: Hi, I'm CBC meteorologist Tina Simkin. A mix of sun and clouds this afternoon with temperatures rising near 23 degrees and the winds will be more northwesterly at 20 kilometers per hour. Tonight, partly cloudy skies with a few fog patches developing as temperatures drop to 12 degrees and the winds will stay light and northwesterly. Tomorrow, a mix of sun and clouds with a chance of showers, especially in the afternoon. Morning fog patches, temperatures in the afternoon climbing to 23 degrees and the winds will become more northwesterly.
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1: 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And marriage, betrayal, and redemption in Patricia Finn's debut novel, The Golden Boy.
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1: I'm Antonio Michael Downing. Welcome to The Next Chapter, the summer edition. This past winter, in the lead up to Canada Reads, CBC Books took the show on the road, visiting towns and cities with authors and panelists. Billy Ray Belcourt and Logan Paler brought their nominated books to Whitehorse for a live event hosted by the playwright and CBC broadcaster Leonard Linklater. Billy Ray Belcourt's book, A Minor Chorus, follows an unnamed narrator who abandons his thesis to write a novel. And The Cure for Drowning by Logan Paler features protagonist Kit McNair, who survives a childhood drowning and struggles to live freely and on their own terms until love and war alter their landscape completely. Here now are Billy Ray Belcourt and Logan Paler in a conversation recorded in April at the Old Fire Hall in Whitehorse.
15: So the title of this event is Homecoming. Both of your novels feature characters who leave their homes and eventually return to them. Why does the idea of coming home interest you as a writer? Billy Ray, let's start with you.
16: Yeah. So in my novel, begins with a queer Indigenous doctoral student at the University of Alberta in Edmonton, who has decided to, you know, press pause on his dissertation because he has a suspicion that the form of the novel would be better suited to the questions he's asking about Indigenous life and history as they intertwine with art. And he realizes that if he has anything to say, it would have to be about his community. And that reflected my own epiphany. I remember I spent like 4 weeks in Kelowna during July. I had heat sickness like every other day, but I was like furiously trying to write a novel, and I wrote like 10,000 words and they were mostly unusable and bad and et cetera. But, you know, it was through that sort of difficult period of intense writing and heat stroke that I realized I needed to narrow my focus, and which did not mean that I was sort of sacrificing any complexity, because to narrow my focus toward my community meant that I could ask, you know, deeper and more interesting questions.
15: Yeah. Logan?
9: Yeah, I think I thought a lot about home and homecoming when I was writing The Cure for Drowning. And in that novel, one of my protagonists, Kit, grows up in a rural Ontario community and then leaves for a good portion of the book, but then comes back towards the end. It's sort of very changed and matured by their experiences. Mm-hmm. And one thing that I was thinking a lot about when I was shaping Kit's storyline is that often in media, there is this kind of story that for queer characters and queer people, we either have to choose between like rural, small town living and urban centers. Mm-hmm. And that there is this kind of narrative that to grow up in a small place and be queer, you know, you are destined to somehow move somewhere else. So I really wanted to explore, you know, what does it look like to feel both really called to and grounded in a place and then also called to leave? And then what could homecoming really look like when you like return as a different person?
15: Yeah. Well, both these stories have a strong connection to place. And from rural southern Ontario, as you just mentioned in The Cure for Drowning, to rugged northwest Alberta in A Minor Chorus. Logan, can you talk about your own connection to the places you depict in these books?
9: So I knew I wanted to write a historical fiction novel, and there was going to be, you know, fantasy and sort of magic realism elements to it. And in order to make those elements work, I needed somewhere I could really ground the narrative in detail, in reality, to sort of offset that. Mm-hmm. And from there, I was like, oh, I'd grown up here in this province that felt like a sort of natural choice. I was a kid who spent a lot of time rambling around in the forest when I was younger. It was the 90s, so it was okay. and yeah, you know, I had such a love for that part of the world. And so even now, many of my memories of my childhood are very much connected to the natural world. And, you know, I was a kid who was out collecting fossils and bird feathers, and, you know, I was just out there all the time. So yeah, when it came time to choose a setting for this book that was going to feel very real, it was a very natural choice in the end.
15: Mm-hmm. Billy Ray, your place is, well, I wouldn't say northern Alberta, but up there.
16: Yeah, yeah. It's about 3.5 hours northwest by vehicle of Edmonton. Mm-hmm. So probably, you know, further north than most people will go. And you know, it's an interesting and complicated place, and I tackle this complicatedness in all of my work, but I've said this before, we all live really historical lives. Mm-hmm. You know, our lives are so deeply shaped by history, yet we don't always have the language or consciousness to articulate that. And so I think with my novel, I allowed myself to explore what it might sound like for ordinary people of Northern Alberta to talk about their lives with a certain degree of like theoretical or interpretive clarity. And each character in the novel represents a different kind of experience of social violence or oppression. So the survival of it, I'm not talking about exact people that exist, but they sort of reflect, you know, possible people experiencing very real sort of concrete obstacles and setbacks to their flourishing.
15: Mm-hmm. Yeah, and sometimes this idea of home, mm-hmm. it can not only be place, but it can be people. I'm wondering, how does the idea of chosen family resonate with you?
16: Yeah, when I was editing the novel, it occurred to me that it was also about motherhood. Mm-hmm. And there's a chapter in the novel called Motherhood. And in that chapter, the character reflects that the experience of being mothered can be quite queer in the sense that you're being parented and cared for by a whole host of people. Mm-hmm. You know, your mother, but also aunts and grandmothers and friends and loved ones. And that it's a sort of collective undertaking that exceeds the narrow form of the nuclear family. And so to be a mother, I think, in Northern Alberta is to like take seriously the challenge of caring for each other against the grain of historical violence. And I think the novel is ultimately interested in depicting that sort of difficult but rewarding and nourishing work.
15: Yeah. Could also give you some false sense of security as well. Mm. I mean, the world is a scary place, yeah, when you're not, you know, part of the power dynamic. Mm-hmm. And yeah, to be coming out into the world is can be very scary sometimes, away from all that love and understanding. Yeah. Well, Logan, what about you? And it seems to be very clear in your novel about creating family, right?
9: Mm-hmm. Yeah, I know. I mean, chosen family has been very vital in my own life, so I think there it was inevitable that it was going to show up in a novel as well. But yeah, I liked your phrasing of exceeding the strictures of a nuclear family. And so very early on, even though kind of a love story is one of the main backbones of my book, I knew that, you know, the family and the trajectory of that love was not going to fit some kind of purity narrative or some kind of, you know, happily ever after that looked like a nuclear family. And it was important to me as well to show how complex and rich the tapestry of relationships we have, and how, you know, we don't have to love someone for a long time or be with them forever in order for it to be incredibly meaningful. And so, yeah, it was really interesting and kind of fun to explore not only what could that tapestry look like, but also what could that look like historically as well.
15: Logan, this is a work of historical fiction, The Cure for Drowning, set around the Second World War, but it also brings in elements of romance, fantasy, and mythology, which you mentioned. How do you describe the novel?
9: Oh boy, this was a really fun Zoom call with the marketing department. I don't know, I set out to write, you know, historical fiction, and then for a while I was writing a fantasy novel, and then somewhere along the way I realized I was also writing a romance and I couldn't possibly choose between any of those. So I ended up kind of braiding it all together. But I think, you know, I've been interested in mythology and fairy tales since I was a child, and I'm always fascinated by the possibilities that mythology gives us to kind of explain the emotional truths in our past that perhaps more quantitative evidence doesn't exist to support. Mm-hmm. And so it became really magical at some points to kind of weave those together. There are places in the book that I don't think I would have been able to write without having that sort of dual or triple lens on it.
15: Mm-hmm. And we don't see a lot of stories, queer stories, set during this period. Why was that important to you?
9: For a long time, I had been looking for more people who I felt a kinship to in history. I wanted to see reflections of, you know, myself and people like me in history. And when I didn't find them, well, I did find them there in sort of bits and pieces. And then I really wanted to read stories within historical fiction about queer characters. And I didn't quite find the story that I was looking for. So I decided that I guess I had to be the one to write it. Yeah. But I really wanted to kind of draw a connection between the present and the past. I think there's this assumption sometimes that trans people sort of sprang into being on Tumblr in 2001. And that's really not true. And I know how much it meant to me as a young adult, you know, finding ties to history and kind of learning more about that legacy and sort of where, what tradition I was joining. And so, yeah, I wanted to create a story where someone like me could be the hero and live happily ever after. Mm-hmm. One of the things that I found when I was doing a lot of the research for this book is that so much of what we know about trans and queer history exists through a kind of survivorship bias, especially when it comes to people in the past who were gender nonconforming. So often most of the like archival records that we have relate to things like criminality, so obituaries, newspaper articles, that kind of thing. And so it really creates this lens where everything is seen through quite a negative perspective. And so the more sort of quieter, you know, joyous aspects of life for people in the past, I think kind of slip through the cracks that way. Mm. And so leaning into mythology and kind of Scots-Irish fairy tales was a way for me to kind of resurrect and explain and explore some of those missing pieces. And also to, you know, in some ways, I think Kit's story is a little bit of wish fulfillment, right? I think there's many gender nonconforming people, myself included, who really wish that, you know, we could just snap our fingers and be seen exactly as we are. And so in a way, Kit gets to live that out on the page through the magic of fairy tale telling.
15: Yeah. Want to bring Billy Ray back into the conversation. Billy Ray, your novel, A Minor Chorus, centers on a Cree man, a student, and an aspiring writer. He leaves grad school and returns to his home community, a place he hasn't been back to in a while. What is he hoping to find there?
16: Well, first I'll say that this is not representative of my own experience. I was actually sort of chronically going back home. Like even the first, my very first semester at the University of Alberta, I was so homesick that I went back home literally every single weekend. Wow. that semester. And even when it was like risky, you know, because we would get blizzards and I'd be traveling in, you know, terrible weather, driving my little Pontiac Grand Am, just, you know, blaring my music, hoping for the best. But yeah, so this character, he has set a sort of a binary up between the city where he's sort of living an intellectual life, living a queer life, and the reserve, which he feels is absent of those things. And I think he's sort of pulled back to the reserve to realize that he needs to dissolve that distinction, that, you know, despite his upbringing or despite the conservative milieu of Northern Alberta, that there is still the possibility to live, you know, a queer life and a life of ideas and literature there as well. And, but he also is going in search of certain kinds of stories, the sort of lived experience of those people, their autobiographical information, which he has the suspicion will illuminate an aspect of history that he has not yet been able to fully attend to in his work. And so, yeah, the people of his community in Northern Alberta represent sort of something that his academic training has distanced him from.
15: So he's struggling to find his voice as a queer and Indigenous writer. Why did you want to explore that perspective?
16: I think, well, it was like the fact that I probably don't have anything interesting to say about other perspectives. No, I mean, at the time, that's how it felt. I've since written in my short story collection, Coexistence, there are several heterosexual characters. So I've branched out since then, but at the time that felt like I was all I had to write about. And because I had written a memoir, it published, you know, in 2020, I had already written about the, you know, things that were urgent to write about in relationship to my own life. But I felt that with A Minor Chorus, I could again center that queer Indigenous voice, but also branch out of my own immediate experience and attend to other people's stories and lives.
15: Right. So write what you know. A Minor Chorus unfolds as a series of conversations between, the narrator and people in the community.
16: Mm-hmm.
15: He believes that talking has kind of power?
16: Yeah.
15: Yeah. So what power do you think talking has?
16: Well, I was thinking about how in my own life and in my own community with my family, how impromptu conversations often elicit really interesting lessons about life, about history, about culture. Mm-hmm. And I think this is a form of visiting that comes pretty naturally to Indigenous people,
15: mm-hmm.
16: where we're like marshaling various different kinds of discourses at once. So, you know, our vernacular, everyday way of talking to each other, but also interspersed with humor, with cultural knowledge, and also with sometimes sort of things that have gone unsaid for a long time that emerge often unexpectedly. So I was, you know, tapping into that. It seemed to me to be this kind of like, to talk to people can be a methodology, can be a research methodology.
15: Mm-hmm.
16: And so the character is borrowing from his academic training these sets of methodologies in order to talk to people in ways that hopefully allow specific things to emerge.
15: Right. I'd like to hear what you both think about this. Can stories be a remedy for loneliness? Let's start with you, Logan.
9: Yes. I mean, they certainly have been in my life. Growing up, I did feel very lonely, and I didn't feel like I had a lot of permission to be myself. But I did find that through books, both fiction and nonfiction. And so for quite a long time, like through when I was a teenager until I was a young adult, it really did feel like my connection and my sort of wider community was in books, which I think makes me a real new low kind of nerd. they were kind of my first circle of acceptance. And then in young adulthood, when I was able to kind of find that with chosen family and a community in real life.
15: Billy Ray?
16: Yeah, I think there was a point where I was like trying to get my hands on as many books about both, you know, indigenous writers and by queer writers as I could. And there was this realization at one point that there weren't that many books available where those two experiences were both being depicted. Mm-hmm. So I always had to, in some ways, read against the grain of what the book was doing, especially queer books. I had to insert myself into a different kind of experience. And maybe that was sort of the kernel of my own writing life, was that I knew that I would have to write into a gap that I'm still writing into. I feel like there are a sort of a critical mass of us now, but there's still this big void in the literary landscape that we're trying to fill in. But I think reading some queer books when I was young, like, it felt like a dangerous activity. Mm-hmm. In part because I think I was, you know, for the first time engaging in something that fulfilled this, you know, what felt like an inner sort of secret that I was ashamed about. And I remember, I always think of this story, someone I went on some dates with in Edmonton told me that, you know, there's a novel by Andrew Halloran called Dancer from the Dance, which maybe some of you know. And the covers, there have been many covers over the years, and many of them are quite provocative. Mm-hmm. And he was telling me that when he was a teenager, that he had this book, and he, in order to read it, he ripped off the cover because he knew that it would sort of give away the secret of what they were and what the book was making possible for him.
15: Yeah. Well, we've talked a lot about home and creating your own community. There's safety in that. But if you want to create change, you have to step out of your comfort zone. Wondering where you go from here. Start with you, Billy Ray.
16: I think in terms of like writing, I'm working on something now that'll be out next year that is somewhat of a continuation of the project of a minor chorus, but it looks more specifically at love and romance and relationships and what it means to build a queer indigenous love life. And it's maybe a bit more scandalous than this book is, but I felt like a important project for me to undertake.
15: Well, I guess we can put the same question to you, Logan.
9: What's next?
15: What's next?
9: Oh, boy. You know, it's interesting because when I wrote The Cure for Drowning, right, there were just zero expectations. I was just kind of following my own, like, weirdest and most offbeat creative impulses. And so I'm really trying to focus on getting back to that in this project as well. So the book I'm working on right now, in some ways it actually feels very selfish. I often feel a bit of a push-pull between, writing for my community and advocating for queer and trans folks, but also giving myself permission to carve out enough privacy and write very selfishly. Mm-hmm. So I'm I'm going to try and just trust the process because that's what worked last time, was writing the book that I wanted to read. And then it turned out that lots of other people wanted to read it too, which is amazing. So who knows? That might not be the case the second time around, but there's only one way to find out. So let's go.
15: Well, yeah. Wonderful. Thanks so much for this conversation.
16: Yeah, thank you.
1: That was Billy Ray Belcourt and Logan Paler in a conversation with Leonard Linklater at a Canada Reads event recorded in April at the Old Fire Hall in Whitehorse. Billy Ray is the author of A Minor Chorus, and Logan Paler is the author of The Cure for Drowning, which was voted the winner in the 2026 Canada Reads debates. I'm Antonio Michael Downing, and you're listening to The Next Chapter. We'll be back after this break for news and weather.

0: It's 1:30 right now, mainly sunshine and 20 in Halifax, mostly cloudy and 21 in Sydney, mainly sunny and 21 in Fredericton, and mostly clouds and 18 in Charlottetown. I'm Cassie Williams. Here's what's making news. The Independent Committee monitoring implementation of the recommendations of the Mass Casualty Commission released its third and final annual progress report today. The committee reported progress on 90 recommendations, including emergency management readiness, gender-based violence response and prevention, policing reform, and access to firearms. In a news release, the chair, Myra Freeman, says a lot of the work still needs to be done, especially on recommendations that are more complex and require long-term societal response. And also in the news, thieves have been capitalizing on the increases in copper value, according to officials, with thefts costing Canadian utilities and charging companies more than $1 million in the past year. The stealing of cables from EV charging stations is the latest issue amid a series of nationwide copper thefts, including from phone equipment and power cables. Regional news at 2 o'clock. Here's a weather forecast from Tina Simpkin. Tonight, partly cloudy with fog patches. There is a possibility of frost patches away from the coast in low-lying areas or in higher terrain in northern New Brunswick this evening. Fog patches dissipating in the morning, lows of 4 to 14. A mix of sun and cloud with a chance of showers for Nova Scotia and PEI tomorrow, but mainly sunny for New Brunswick.
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0: For most of her writing life, Patricia Finn wrote and polished other people's stories. But this spring, she stepped into the limelight with the publication of her debut novel. It's called The Golden Boy, and it follows a TV executive who loses his job and is called back to his past when a request arrives from his deceased childhood friend. Patricia Finn joins me from Vancouver to tell us about The Golden Boy and recommend a companion read. Hi, Patricia. How are you doing today?
1: I'm doing well. Thank you for having me.
0: Well, you know, you are 71 and this is your debut novel. So first of all, congratulations. Many of my favorite writers, I'm thinking of Frank McCourt, who published Angela's Ashes when he was 66. Many of my favorite writers started later in life. But in your case, you are a ghostwriter. So I got to ask you, how does it feel to stop telling other people's stories and write your own?
1: Heavens, as a ghostwriter, and I termed myself a ghostwriter because even though I worked on a variety of really wonderful projects with terrific writers, Alice Munro, Carol Shields, Matt Cohen, and a host of others, or I was brought in as a co-writer on a feature film with Vic Saran about the partition of India, all of these experiences. One-hour shows here at CBC, half-hour shows for YTV, corporate comms, crisis comms, speech writing, all manner of writing. None of these projects were generated exclusively by me, from the nothing to the something.
0: Right.
1: So I was always brought in, and that was why even though I have many formal credits, I still viewed myself as a ghostwriter because I was really there to make someone else's idea better. That was the job.
0: So why was this the one to start your own true credits where it's generated from yourself solely, as you say?
1: Well, I started it in my late 50s. I kept coming back to it. And I had a sequence of sketches piling up on my desk until I realized I had enough to make it stick. But I was still working at that time, and there were other things happening in my life in my 60s. So I sort of pecked away at it. But about the age of 67, 68, I got serious about it and completed it. And I think the impetus to do that was to not care too much, to just do it.
0: Did starting writing later in life help you with that sort of, hey, you know, not care so much, just do it?
1: I think so. There was a point where I thought, well, nobody cares if I do this or not, so why don't I do it? I sort of sequestered myself from the judgment of others. And I didn't talk a lot about it. I just found it something I wanted to do.
0: Now, the protagonist in Golden Boy is a very successful TV executive working in network TV in the U.S., and then he loses his job, and you've seen that world up close and personal. You've worked in it, so did your husband. How did you draw on that experience to write this book?
1: I think from all sources, and also from a variety of personality types and where they fit best in the industry. My husband was a hands-on producer. He would be hired the crew, pull the team together, and blow up the train.
0: I love it. Now, is that a euphemism, or is he really blowing up trains?
1: There were a couple, yes.
0: Okay.
1: So this was the whole world of the crew. But I had started out after I finished grad school, which was in literature and classics, which was what led me into philosophy. I had started out at Television New Zealand in the script department there. So I was at, if you like, I was at the front end of the business. I was in the writer's room, and he was at, I don't want to say the back end, because there's still the steps after that, but he was in

0: important that you put it so prominently in this book?
1: I was a literature major, a major in English with a minor in classics. With Greek literature, of course, everything goes back to Aristotle and the art of poetry, mm-hmm. tragedy and comedy. It all translates down through the history of theater. So I was always, I enjoyed reading Aristotle, and it was just something I found interesting. But with Stafford, my character Stafford Hopkins, I started out initially, thinking I was going to make him a brilliant Aristotelian scholar, PhD, postdocs, hither and yon. But I quickly realized I didn't personally know enough about philosophy to pull that off.
0: Right.
1: So I had to yank him out of grad school early. And
0: then, so you right-sized them to fit your background in the topic.
1: I thought this is I'm going to be caught. Time and yeah, that would be not a good feeling. So I pulled him out and I sent him to Hollywood, where he could apply not just his what he learned, but his temperament and a certain sharpness of judgment. I put him in as a network executive. So he's not in production. He doesn't write. He simply could do something incredibly important, and that is pick the winners.
0: Hmm. Interesting. And by the way, if you're just pulling up to listen to this wonderful conversation, I'm chatting with Patricia Finn, who is a debut novelist who spent most of her life writing words and helping others bring their visions to the table. And she's now written a wonderful debut novel. I wanted to say that I can't help but see some parallels between Stafford's life and trajectory and your own, notwithstanding the right-sizing of your knowledge in classics on both sides of the fence. But how much do you feel that he reflects your perspective in being that he's someone who brings, you know, a classical education is not necessarily associated with network TV. And here you are loving Aristotle and sort of working on scripts, etc. So how much are you two connected there?
1: I don't think he's based on me, but on the other hand, and this might sound sort of predictable for writers to say, all of our characters have a piece of ourselves in them.
0: Absolutely.
1: But I liked the notion of this man who knows enough about Aristotle to sort of fool. I think there's a point in it where he realizes he knows enough to fool some, but not enough to impress the few. And that nags at him. But ultimately, I think that Stafford is a man who clings to philosophy because it protects him from the emotional truths and tragedies of his own life.
0: Hmm.
1: He's not that likable. Mm-hmm. But the challenge in starting with characters who are not that likable is you've got somewhere to go. Either you're going to kill them off, at which point you won't have a novel, or you're going to start to pull something out of them. And it's almost as if when you begin that process, the characters start to seduce the writer.
0: Hmm. I wanted to ask you this question. How does it feel to sort of being the spotlight now, to have to not just contribute behind the scenes and leave, but now you're doing the interviews, you're the one in the photo. How does that feel?
1: Like a deer in the headlights, actually. The beauty of ghostwriting is, regardless of if the project is good, you're modest but smug, of course. And if the project is bad, well, you are just the ghost. Nobody knows. So there's a certain cowardly aspect to my personality that is quite real. It was in some ways it was safer
0: mm-hmm.
1: to. And of course, as a ghostwriter, you're entering the trade. As a, you know, you have the calling to write. Then you got to learn.

0: in the craft as it is in music. But at a certain point, you have to enter the trade.
1: Right.
0: And you have to earn a living. And you might not be first chair in the biggest orchestra in the world, but you're a pickup. You get this job, you get that job, and you go out and enter the trade.
1: Beautiful. So tell us about your companion read. You've picked a book that pairs nicely with your novel, The Golden Boy. What is it?
0: Well, I went round in circles on this, but eventually I settled on two books, actually. One is No Great Mischief by Alistair MacLeod.
1: Okay, classic.
0: And that was classic, and it was written in 1999. And the second is more recent, and it is The Loneliness of Sonia and Sonny by Kiran Desai.
1: Okay, very recent book. Why these two books? Why don't we tackle Alistair MacLeod first, if you will?
0: All right. Well, I was looking for links, of course. What are the links? Why they fit? And I started with structure, because both of these books are about exile and the potency of memory, all of which unfolds in non-linear structures. Memory is fragmented. It's not a roadmap. It's not, as MacLeod writes, a 10-minute workout. It can't be scheduled.
1: Right.
0: There's another line in his novel, No Great Mischief, which kind of feeds into this notion. He writes, memories drift in like fine snow around the window casings of an old house. And when I read the books by both of these authors, there is that fragmented sense of memory. The story itself is not a straight line. And the challenge, I think, for the reader in books like these, which are deeply rewarding, is to keep track of the unfolding events, but at the same time, let go of the reins and let the drift take you.
1: Mm-hmm.
0: Second parallel is that both of these books are novels about identity. In some cases, it's fractured by trauma, history. In others, it's assimilation. And in others, and I think in pretty much every book about identity, there's the presumption of others that you are the person you appear to be. But nobody really is. So at first glance, in The Golden Boy, we meet a rich white couple with no discernible depth. In No Great Mischief, we meet a destitute drunk and an orthodontist. And in Kiran Desai's book, we meet young, talented Indian immigrants who seem to be willingly surrendering their identity to others. But in truth, none of this is true. And part of the joy of these novels is that we have to be patient and wait. I would say another link is the element of courage. In No Great Mischief, we have Callum MacDonald, the brother, who's pretty much trying to save everybody except himself. And it becomes incredibly moving to see the efforts to which this once boy really devotes his life to doing that. Other examples of courage in my book, Bobby Shepherd, driving an old cattle truck out of a prison yard, or Agnes Hopkins, the wife, who essentially locks her past in a box and throws away the key. Takes courage to do that. And then, of course, Stafford Hopkins, in my book, who finally has the courage to say yes to something of real value and get on with it. In Kiran Desai's book, we have our two Indian immigrants, Sonia, who is trying to reclaim her identity, and that takes courage, and Sonny, who is coming to grips with the rejection of assimilation, at least on the terms of other people. So I saw links there.
1: I see. It's a very well-drawn thread that you have there. And I'm thinking about No Great Mischief. And of course, the protagonist leaves Cape Breton, where the family has lived for generations. And there are things we lose and things we gain when we leave for reasons
0: yes.
1: like that. And I think that may also be a true line. I'm curious, what are the gains and losses?
0: The history that's embedded into this clan of MacDonalds is epic. It's elegiac, it's heroic, and it's interlaced with the climate, the weather, the stories, and very, very much the music. The stories and the traditions are carried in the music, and always a sense of going home and what home is. And in Cape Breton, the profound descriptions of the landscape, the geography, which are incredibly moving. And Alistair MacLeod takes us right there to the cliffside, and the boats and the horse and dragging the boat up and down, and the grave at the edge of the cliff that is slowly making its way back to the sea. And the metaphors are so layered and so rich that it's really a lament from start to finish.
1: Mm-hmm. And of course, in The Golden Boy, in your novel, there's also a coming back home, isn't there?
0: There is a returning home. And when we return home, when you've left, the memories swirl about you. It comes at you. And you can't control it. I think in the protagonist in No Great Mischief, who's an orthodontist, he, like Stafford, he's being pursued by memory. It's coming at him in waves, and he can't escape it. And I call that the potency of memory.
1: I love it. And so here you are, Patricia, and thank you for these beautiful companion reads to The Golden Boy. What do you hope stays with people after they've read your debut novel? As you said, you spent a long time helping other people's vision come to life, and now this is the first one that originates and completes with you. What do you hope stays with folks?
0: Oh, dear. You're pulling the ghost right out into the middle of the stage now, aren't you?
1: Well, madam, this is what happens when you put your name on the book, on the front cover.
0: Yeah, lesson learned. You know, I hope people are patient, actually, Antonio. I think as readers, we have become impatient. We want to know when we pick the book up where we're going.
1: Mm-hmm.
0: But I come from generations of readers and musicians, and I think there's a certain lost patience now in picking up a book and letting the book take you. So I hope people can find that rhythm of patience in letting a book take you without the sort of push and pull of, well, hang on a second, I thought I would, wait a minute, so on and so forth. I hope they can be patient, get through to the end, and there's a lot of layers in there. There's an allegory in there. There's all sorts of extra layers in there that only a ghost would slip in. I hope they can enjoy the story, and I hope that when they come to the end of the book, they realize that life is filled with second chances.
1: It's beautiful. Patricia Finn is the author of The Golden Boy, and the books she recommended today as companion reads are No Great Mischief by Alistair MacLeod and Kieran Desai's The Loneliness of Sonia and Sonny. Thank you for being with us today. I really enjoyed your soft musical voice. You sucked me in today.
0: Oh, well, you're guilty of that too, just so you know.
1: Well, amen.

0: Whether she's writing romantic comedy or cozy mysteries, Uzma Jalaluddin brings her unique point of view to her stories. Muslim characters get a second chance at love in books like Much Ado About Nada and Uzma's mystery series, starting with Detective Auntie, features a South Asian Miss Marple. Uzma's latest book is the second in the mystery series, and it's called Moonlight Murder. Here is Uzma Jalaluddin answering the next chapter's Proust questionnaire.
1: Name your favorite writers.
2: I'm a big fan of Jane Austen. Of course, I've written a couple of retellings. I also am an English teacher, so I love William Shakespeare. I love Vikram Seth, who wrote A Suitable Boy. It's one of my favorite books ever. And I guess Gordon Corman, Anthony Horowitz, Agatha Christie, those are probably my favorites.
1: Tell me about your favorite character in fiction.
2: Well, I'm an Austen girly, as I said, so I love Elizabeth Bennet. I'm also very much partial to Anne Elliot from Persuasion.
1: If you could change something about yourself, what would it be?
2: Oh my God, I desperately want to be a morning person. I've always wanted to be a morning person. I hope to be one when I grow up one day. And even though I have a job where I have to wake up really, really early in the morning, my family knows better than to talk to me before I've had my coffee. I'm not a morning person, but I hope one day I will be.
1: What phrase do you most overuse?
2: I'm a bit of a chameleon, so I tend to pick up phrases that I've heard that I think are hilarious. So lately, my kids are Gen Z, so I've been using a lot of Gen Z slang, mostly to harass them. And so lately, I've been saying a lot of like, oh, that came in clutch. And my kids are like, stop, please. Bet, no cap. What my students say a lot of stuff too. Sus is really old, but I use that all the time. Because they don't use the slang that I grew up with, like, oh, that's so cool, or oh, you know. So I have to level up my vocabulary.
1: What do you value most in your friends?
2: Loyalty. And I think that's such an important trait in a friend. To know that they have your back, and that really comes down to loyalty. And probably for my friends, they need to be very patient.
1: On what occasions do you lie?
2: Mostly to save people's feelings. I will say a little white lie, but I think I started doing it also as a convenience thing. And I think a lot of people do this, where they're just say a little white lie. How are you doing? Oh, I'm fine. I don't want to elaborate. Everything's good. It's not probably what's actually happening, but it's a white lie.
1: Who is your favorite painter?
2: I'm a big fan of Impressionism, and I'm not a visual, I'm not very knowledgeable about visual artists, but I love Monet and Manet and Van Gogh, and I had a big print of Starry Night above my fireplace for many years.
1: What is your favorite occupation?
2: Favorite occupation? Oh, an employed person who's on vacation.
1: What is your favorite journey?
2: The drive home on the first day of summer break.
1: What do you regard as the lowest depth of misery?
2: Being alone.
1: What is your principal defect?
2: I'm not a very patient person.
1: Where would you like to live?
2: I'm actually really happy where I am in Toronto. So I think I love the city because I like the idea of living in cozy neighborhoods. And I think Toronto is like every big city is just a collection of little neighborhoods. And I recently moved, so I'm excited to get to know where I live a little bit better.
1: What is your idea of perfect happiness?
2: I've just handed in a big project. Nothing else is due. And I get to sit on the couch and drink a lot of caffeine, so a lot of tea and coffee, and eat a lot of popcorn and binge my favorite show. Lately, I've been watching Younger, Shrill. Both of them are on Netflix. I love Abbott Elementary. And any scripted comedy, I'm there.
1: What is your greatest regret?
2: I think the few times, I try not to do this, but whenever I've been unkind to someone, or I've snapped at them because, again, of my defect of impatience, I always regret my hasty words.
1: Who are your favorite characters in history?
2: I always want to know what the women are up to, because I feel like so much of history revolves around what men have done, like their great deeds. And I'm always like, okay, but who was the person who, you know, really did it, or who was helping you do it, and who got none of the acclaim? I want to hear their stories.
1: Who are your favorite heroes in real life?
2: Teachers. And I know I'm biased because I'm a teacher, but I work with so many caring, compassionate, talented people who just come to work every day and do their best. And I'm in awe of them.
1: What is your greatest extravagance?
2: I'm not a very extravagant person. So I would say giving myself some time off.
1: What is your greatest fear?
2: Losing someone I love.
1: What is your greatest achievement?
2: Being brave enough to run after the thing that I really, really want, even though success is not guaranteed and is probably impossible to achieve, but still doing it.
0: That was Uzma Jalaluddin answering the Proust questionnaire. Her latest mystery is called Moonlight Murder.

For today, Jacqueline Kirk is our senior producer with Trevor Carter and Lisa Matthews. Aaron Balser is the executive producer of CBC Books. And thanks this week to Aronde Williams and the CBC Books digital team. I'm Antonio Michael Downing. Thanks for kicking it, and I hope we see you next time.

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6: The Wonderful Wizard of Oz was an instant bestseller in 1900. 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
7: This is CBC News. It's 2 o'clock. Good afternoon. I'm Cassie Williams. Here's what's making news this hour. An investigation is underway after two people died in a crash in Auburn, Kings County, Nova Scotia. In a news release, RCMP say it happened Saturday morning on Highway 101 when two vehicles collided. The release says both drivers were pronounced dead at the scene. They've been identified as a 63-year-old woman from Prospect and a 34-year-old man from Cambridge. They were the only ones in the vehicles. The highway was closed for several hours while an RCMP expert examined the scene, and police say the investigation is ongoing. The committee with the task of monitoring the implementation of recommendations made by Nova Scotia's Mass Casualty Commission released its third and final annual report today. The group reported progress on 90 recommendations, including emergency management readiness, gender-based violence response, policing reform, and access to firearms. In a news release, the chair, Myra Freeman, says a lot of work still needs to be done, especially on recommendations that are more complex and require long-term societal response. The committee included representatives from victims' families. Premier Tim Houston released a statement paying tribute to the families and who he said showed dedication and strength. Houston says the province will continue to address the epidemic of intimate partner violence while honoring those who lost their lives in the mass shooting. More than 4,500 people are still unaccounted for after last week's flash flooding along the Nepal-Tibet border. At least 900 people are confirmed dead. As the work continues today to find survivors, some are beginning the return home. Briar Stewart has that story from the village of Devagat, Nepal.
8: We ran, like no warning, nothing, only just our flood is coming, so we just ran.
9: 24-year-old Sujata Tukar returned to her home to salvage an empty gas tank, which they used to store cooking fuel.
10: And what was it like coming back here for the first time?
8: It's horrible. Nothing left.
9: People are sifting through destroyed houses, bundling up muddy blankets and other belongings. Many wear scarves or masks over their faces because the wind carries the putrid smell of bodies still believed to be buried underneath. Across the flood zone, 31 Canadians remain missing. A few of their relatives have arrived in Nepal to check hospitals. Many others have signed a letter calling on the Canadian government to share resources like drones and infrared cameras with Nepal. Nepal has not allowed foreign rescue crews to come in and help. Briar Stewart, CBC.

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1: A month-long lull in the Middle East is over as Iran and the U.S. exchange new strikes, with Tehran targeting American positions in the Gulf region. Julia Chapman has the details.
2: Iran says this was its response to a U.S. attack on Larak Island in the Strait of Hormuz. Its president, Masoud Pezeshkian, says his country doesn't seek war, but won't stand by in the face of aggression. U.S. forces say they took out two rocket launchers being used to place sea mines in the Strait of Hormuz. Last week, Washington announced that it had cleared the Strait of mines to make it safe for commercial ships. Joel Rayburn is a former U.S. national security official.
3: The Iranian regime is trying to hold on to its ability to disrupt the global oil economy.
2: Iranian state TV is reporting that a supertanker caught fire after hitting mines. It didn't give details, but oil prices have risen slightly. It was only a few days ago that President Trump said he would focus on economic measures against Iran. Julia Chapman, CBC News, London.
1: And Argentine soccer star Lionel Messi is retiring from international play. The 39-year-old represented Argentina's national team for nearly two decades, playing in six World Cups. His country won the tournament in 2022. Messi again led Argentina to the final this year, ultimately losing to Spain. On social media, the player says this decision hurts deeply, but he understands the time has come. He adds he left everything on the field for Argentina's jersey. And that's the news to this hour.
4: Hi, I'm CBC meteorologist Tina Simkin. A mix of sun and clouds this afternoon with temperatures rising near 23 degrees and the winds will be more northwesterly at 20 kilometers per hour. Tonight, partly cloudy skies with a few fog patches developing as temperatures drop to 12 degrees and the winds will stay light and northwesterly. Tomorrow, a mix of sun and clouds with a chance of showers, especially in the afternoon. Morning fog patches, temperatures in the afternoon climbing to 23 degrees and the winds will become more northwesterly.

0: If there is such a thing as a universal core memory, this song may well be it. Judy Garland, wistfully singing Somewhere Over the Rainbow. From the 1939 film, The Wizard of Oz. Skies
1: I remember sitting on the floor at my father's feet. He was in an armchair. I was totally entranced.
2: My mom would make popcorn. We got to stay up past our bedtime. It was like the event.
3: The Wizard of Oz showing on national television was like the children's Super Bowl.
1: Everybody talked about it at school, at church, at temple, in the backyard.
4: And I was scared to death of the flying monkeys, like every child in America.
1: But it was just a feeling of total immersion, of transportation, if you will, off to Oz. That's where I went.
0: Whenever I hear this song, my own mind goes to playing that very tune in band class in high school. And that memory immediately reminds me of the times that I contemplated the incredible idea that just a pair of ruby slippers and a few heartfelt words can help you find your way home.
5: Then close your eyes and tap your heels together three times. And think to yourself, there's no place like home. There's no place.
0: Welcome to Ideas.
6: There's no place.
0: I'm Nahla Ayed. It may seem a bit shocking now, but The Wizard of Oz did not make much of a dent at the box office back in 1939. Today, it's considered both the most watched and, according to the U.S. Library of Congress, the most influential movie of all time, as well as being among the most quoted.
7: Coach, I got a feeling we're not in Kansas anymore.
8: You're a good witch or a bad witch?
9: Depends on who you ask, I guess.
10: Now be gone before someone drops a house on you.
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12: Tigers and bears, oh my.
13: Melting! Melting all over the world!
0: Many of those famous lines first appeared nearly four decades before the movie was ever made, on the pages of a children's book by L. Frank Baum called The Wonderful Wizard of Oz, published 125 years ago.
14: It was the best-selling children's book, American children's book, of the 20th century. By 1956, when it went into public domain, it sold at least six million copies.
0: So how is it that this turn-of-the-century story about a little girl, her scruffy dog, and her three unconventional, and let's face it, needy friends, continues to transfix us now?
3: It's more than a coming-of-age tale. Remember, Dorothy's journey is to go to Oz, rediscover herself, gain confidence, and a sense of wonder. It's about this journey towards enlightenment and happiness and understanding that we all undertake. I don't think you could even go back to any point in history since the book first came out where it wasn't relevant.
15: So far? Okay, good.
16: Welcome. Where are you guys from?
17: I'm from Toronto. I'm just doing a documentary about
15: yes. We'll
17: the
15: talk
17: Wizard
15: about this.
0: Wonderful. Ideas producer Donna Dingwall is a longtime fan of both the movie and the book. When she set out to understand the enduring appeal of Oz, she went to where the yellow brick road actually
15: All right,
0: began.
15: Well, welcome everyone to our museum here and to our...
0: Here's her documentary, No Place Like Oz.
15: We've been doing this for almost 50 years now.
18: The official story is that the Erie Canal put Chittenango, New York on the map. Construction workers who came here to connect the Great Lakes to the Hudson River just never left. But if you asked anyone here today what really makes this town special, you'd be far more likely to hear about a wizard than a waterway.
15: We, of course, are here because L. Frank Baum, author of Wonderful Wizard of Oz, was born here in Chittenango. Lived just down the road on Falls Boulevard over here past the library.
18: Allison Lair is outfitted in a dress with a ruby slipper motif, and she's leading a tour at the All Things Oz Museum.
15: Technically, the International L. Frank Baum and All Things Oz Historical.
18: It's filled with some impressive exhibits, like this one.
15: The gem of our collection, this just came in a couple of weeks ago. That is a first edition, first state binding C of The Wonderful Wizard of Oz. and worth about $100,000.
18: This one is a bit more meager.
15: Blink and you will miss it. This is our one piece from the original 1939 film. These tiny pieces of scarecrow straw. Yes. Someday we'll up our game a little bit, but we do have...
18: The crowd's mostly tourists. They're here for Ozstravaganza. It can bring as many as 20,000 people to the birthplace of L. Frank Baum. They come for lectures, autographs, costume contests, and this parade. Featuring high school marching bands and Oz-themed floats. Special guests, Judy Garland's granddaughter and L. Frank Baum's great-granddaughter, wave from convertibles. Then a female motorcycle group kitted out as Oz characters rides by.
6: Look at the flying monkeys.
19: Well, they're all females.
18: Side note, if you want to make a winged monkey even more frightening, picture it hunched over the handlebars, revving the engine of a Harley.
6: Tintin's got all that.
18: But many younger fans are not here because of Judy Garland. Or even Dorothy.
20: I guess I'm more of like a newer fan. I saw the movie when I was little, but I got really into Wicked the past few years. The story of Wicked struck me particularly because it's one of the best representations of like how it feels to be an outsider in society.
18: These two, outside the Oz Museum, have a look I describe as steampunk meets Elphaba.
21: Tell me about your costumes. What are they inspired by?
22: Very Wicked Witch inspired. I have the striped socks on, which is kind of a nod to Nessa Rose and the Wicked Witch getting like the house on her. I've got like green and black throughout the outfit, and so does Christina.
20: I'm a big Elphaba fan, so yeah.
18: For the uninitiated, Elphaba is the protagonist of Wicked.
23: Fine, let's get this over with. No, I am not seasick. No, I did not eat grass as a child. And yes, I've always been green.
24: It's time to try defying gravity.
18: Gregory Maguire's 1995 novel sympathetically reimagines the backstory of the Wicked Witch of the West before Dorothy dropped a house on her sister. Maguire's bestseller begat a hit Broadway show, which begat a hit movie, which begat a sequel, which, if you haven't heard...
25: I'm off to see the wizard.
18: ...is coming to a theater near you. Baum's Wizard and Maguire's Wicked were published 95 years apart, but the latter draws on timeless elements of Oz, like no matter who you are... There's room for you under the rainbow.
26: Why don't you come along with us? We're on our way to see the wizard now, to get him a heart.
27: And him a brain.
26: I'm sure he could give you some courage.
18: And there's always some guy trying to reel you in with smoke and mirrors.
28: Pay no attention to that man behind the curtain. The Great and Boss has spoken.
29: You have no real power.
30: Exactly. That's why I need you.
18: But there is something else embedded a bit more deeply in their shared DNA.
14: If you actually go through the book, the only people who have true power are the witches, are the women. It's not the wizard.
18: Michael Patrick Hearn is the author of the annotated Wizard of Oz, and he's an expert on children's literature.
14: The Good Witch and the Wicked Witch both have this enormous power, and the wizard is just a complete fraud. And, I mean, you have Dorothy, this little girl, who is extraordinarily assertive and aggressive and goes out and nothing's going to keep her from getting back home. Now, this is quite an important point in American children's literature. Dorothy loses her temper, douses the Wicked Witch with a bucket of water, and she gets away with it. I mean, we probably would not have Kate Thompson's Eloise or Maurice Sendak's Max without Dorothy losing her temper back in 1900. It's extraordinary that a man, Gregory Maguire, has carried on that theme in Wicked.
18: Hearn is far from alone in recognizing Baum's early feminism.
14: There have been feminist interpretations since the 1970s. I think the very first one was in Ms. Magazine. I think it would be even in the very first issue. They published a list of books for free children. And the earliest one on the list was The Wizard of Oz, because here was a little girl who goes out and solves her problems. At that point, they could not find an earlier one that had a positive girl protagonist.
18: So how is it that Frank Baum, born in 1856 to a privileged and devout Methodist family, becomes an unabashed feminist?
15: Now, over here in this case, case 11, all of these stories were also written by Baum. He wrote under multiple pseudonyms, including a few female names like Edith Van Dyne. His second most popular series was
18: at the Oz Museum. Our guide, Allison, provides a clue.
15: Now, he was writing a lot of different strong female leads in his characters. So if you have read the Oz books, you will meet Princess Ozma, General Ginger, Glinda, the Wicked Witch, of course, Dorothy, who was approximately 8 years old, and she was the one doing all the rescuing in this story. She didn't need a prince to save her.
18: That unconventional choice makes sense when you understand who the woman or women behind L. Frank Baum were. First,
15: his wife, Maud Gage, was attending Cornell University when they first met, and one of the first classes, obviously, accepting female students.
18: When Frank Baum and Maud Gage were married in 1882, a local newspaper described the ceremony as one of equality, noting that their vows were precisely the same, an idea they no doubt discussed with one of the biggest influences in Maud's life.
15: She was the daughter of Matilda Joslyn Gage, who was a well-known suffragist.
18: And yet, maybe not well-known enough.
15: Now, you probably will not have read about her in history books, and that is because she was kind of edged out of that entire movement. She was fighting alongside Susan B. Anthony and Elizabeth Cady Stanton for women's right to vote. But you really only hear about those two gals.
18: Matilda Joslyn Gage, Frank Baum's mother-in-law, and those two gals, Susan B. Anthony and Elizabeth Cady Stanton, founded the National Women's Suffrage Movement in 1869. They wrote the history of the women's movement together, three volumes. But then Gage herself was written out of that story.
15: And part of that is because Matilda was considered too radical even for her suffragist friends. She was not just fighting for white women's right to vote. She wanted everyone to be able to vote.
18: Matilda Gage was a fierce proponent of separating church from state. She openly accused the church of using its influence over marriage, education, and law to oppress women. She even called out priests for abusing children and women. And this was in the 1800s. She once got arrested for running a stop on the Underground Railroad out of her home. So when Susan B. Anthony moved to merge with more conservative Christian-based suffragists to shore up support for their cause, Matilda Gage balked. And then she bailed and formed her own more liberal group.
1: Because she stepped away from the, what I would call the mainstream movement, she was punished. She was not just, oops, we forgot about her. She was actively erased from history. And in fact, the phenomenon of erasing women's contributions to society is called the Matilda Effect. It's named after Matilda. My name is Carrie Eaton, and I'm the executive director of the Matilda Joslyn Gage Foundation.
18: Carrie Eaton's in charge of a different museum. This one is in Fayetteville, New York, which is about a 10 or 15 minute drive west from the Oz Museum.
21: You know, I guess there is some full circle sense of things in that in some ways her relationship with L. Frank Baum and the Wizard of Oz has been a mechanism to write her back into the world.
1: Absolutely. Unabashedly, we use that connection to talk about Matilda because she is so important. And I think that it's exciting for people to learn about her for the first time. I see people get so wrapped up in the story and say, oh, well, how could we not know about Matilda? Why didn't I learn about this in school?
18: The Baum Room is actually the parlor where Maud Gage and Frank Baum exchange vows. But it's also where Baum's mother-in-law, Matilda, exchanged ideas with the newlyweds.
1: The three of them had a regular book group, book club, I think we would call it now, where they would read books together and then they would discuss what they had learned. And they were really the forefront thinkers of the time that they were reading. On a deeper level, there are a lot of things that Matilda learned and talked and wrote about herself. Abolitionism, equal rights, the matriarchy of the Haudenosaunee, suffragism, and all of those things come in the Oz world, that world that he was creating.
18: Matilda also wrote about the plight of women historically accused of witchcraft, and she called them the most advanced thinkers of the Christian age. Oz scholar Michael Patrick Hearn says the witches Frank Baum created were, at least in part, conjured by Matilda.
14: You find in her controversial book, Woman, Church, and State, she talks about witches, and she said a witch is just a wise woman. She is good or bad, depending upon how she uses her knowledge. So good and wicked witches, she defines that in that book.
18: Right. Are you a good witch or a bad witch?
14: Are you a bad witch? Exactly. And that goes to Matilda Jocelyn Gage.
18: And there are other more direct connections to Matilda Gage in the Land of Oz.
2: I want to see you and your wife right away about Dorothy.
4: Dorothy? Well, what has Dorothy done?
15: She was loved by all the kids in town. They called her Auntie Matilda. Now, the little tiny ones who couldn't pronounce Matilda, can you guess what maybe they called her?
5: Auntie M.
15: Auntie M. Oh. Well done. And so I'll give you then one guess to what her husband's name was. Henry. She really did have a husband named Henry.
26: Uncle Henry, you won't let her, will you?
4: Of course we won't. Will we, Em?
26: Please, Aunt Em.
18: In fact, it was Matilda Gage who encouraged Baum to write down the fantastical stories she heard him telling her grandsons. And that request may have been born out of frustration. She was unhappy that Maud dropped out of Cornell to marry Baum. And now he was in his 40s with a string of interesting but failed careers behind him.
15: Prior to that, he had several different jobs.
18: Actor, playwright, traveling salesman, an expert on window dressing, and the list doesn't end there.
1: I think my favorite is the fancy chicken breeder, but Frank was a dreamer and Maud was the person who got stuff done. He didn't have a lot of success until he really found his voice in the literary world, but I think that he wouldn't have been able to do it without Maud holding down the fort. I think that she was an integral part of their relationship. It allowed him to be the person that he was.
18: Frank Baum's relationship with his wife and mother-in-law is crucial to why Oz and its strong female characters endure. But casting him and his world as proto-feminist doesn't fully explain why his American fairy tale comes alive in so many other ways for every new generation, or even how it came alive for him.
3: He didn't say a whole lot about how the moment of inspiration came to him, but he said it was like a bolt from the blue, like a radio broadcast that came to him all in one moment, one day during dusk after playing with his kids in the snow in 1898. And he started writing down all these visions that came to his mind on scraps of paper in his hallway in his house.
18: Evan Schwartz has spent a lot of time thinking and writing about how Oz came to be.
3: I'm the author of Finding Oz, How L. Frank Baum Discovered the Great American Story. He was living in the Gilded Age, but it was also an age of invention and innovation with the railroads and the telegraph and telephone and the beginnings of motion pictures even. So he was very much attuned to the future.
15: Now, you'll notice in this case, we've got TikTok of Oz down here. He is one of the very first robots in all of literature. He makes his first appearance in book 3, which is Ozma of Oz. But Baum was not just writing things like robots. He was writing cell phones, tablets, augmented reality, microwaves, things that he had absolutely no way of knowing would manifest later on.
18: Oz expert Michael Patrick Hearn heard from many famous fans after his annotated Oz was published in 1973 and then updated in 1990 when the book turned 100. I know Ray Bradbury wrote to you thanking you for the annotated version of the book.
14: And, he called me up.
18: Oh, called
14: he
18: you.
14: Called me up on better. Thanksgiving. I was shocked. I was so thrilled. Yeah, yeah.
18: And as a science fiction writer, what was his relationship to the material?
14: Well, he loved the Oz books when he was growing up. I think it was the technology that Baum plays with, like the Tin Woodman, TikTok, the Mechanical Man. He calls it the magic. There are all these mechanical gadgets. You know, Glinda's great book of records where everything is recorded as it happens. It's the early internet. But he also had great faith in technology and thought that the world would be improved by the development of the imagination of children.
3: He was looking for the story of America and how it was changing. It's one reason why the World's Fair in Chicago in 1893 appealed to him so much, and he was a reporter there. This is how people found out about new ideas, new products, new experiences. They had a Ferris wheel there. They had so many exhibits, and this was the biggest until that time, the 1893 World's Fair. And Frank Baum was a reporter, and he was chronicling these things as they were being invented.
18: Well, the fair marked the 400th anniversary of Christopher Columbus, quote, discovering America. It also celebrated American innovation, and architecture was a focus. There was a gleaming neoclassical structure that was dubbed the White City, and it caught the eye of the book illustrator Baum would eventually work with.
3: Denslow, William Wallace Denslow, was illustrating the World's Fair for a rival newspaper at the time. If you look at those illustrations, and if you look at just the photographs of the architecture of the World's Fair, it's reflected in the Emerald City, in the illustrations that Denslow drew for Frank Baum's book.
26: Look, Emerald City is closer and prettier than ever. Out of the woods, you're out of the dark, you're out of the night.
3: The Emerald City was a World's Fair, and Denslow was a genius himself.
18: Well, children may have been charmed. Neither those illustrations nor the future wonder of Oz succeeded in winning over librarians and literary critics. You wrote in your preface that The Wizard of Oz was the most beloved children's book of the 20th century, but was also the most reviled millstone as much as milestone. So what led to that?
14: The children's librarians at the time were progressives, and their primary interest was in teaching rather than entertaining. So the books had to either preach or they had to provide some sort of a lesson, but they didn't have fantasy. They didn't believe in, certainly not in American fantasy, in American fairyland. That was considered outrageous even to think about such a thing. The fairy tales, they thought the fairy tales from Europe were just fine. Who needed an American fairyland? And so there was a lot of resistance to the books by many of the leading children's librarians at the time. The other problem was that it did develop into a series. Baum actually wrote 14 Oz books, and then other people wrote a sequel, so it went. The final series was about 39 volumes, and the librarians thought that series books were terrible for children, that they wouldn't read anything else if they got caught up in a series, and they didn't believe that, you know, that the other books could be as good as the first one. They would publish acceptable books, unacceptable books, and one of the very first lists attacked Baum and Denslow. They were just popular. They were not. There was no literary value in them, which of course was absurd.
18: In the 1950s, librarians in several states targeted the books and the author over a perceived political leaning.
14: The first Red Scare was after the Russian Revolution, and there were accusations that L. Frank Baum was a communist, which he wasn't. And then after World War II, the rise of the Soviet Union, the beginning of the Cold War, Baum was also attacked. He does create a utopia in the Land of Oz where everybody, you know, everybody gets along, everybody benefits from the labors of others. I mean, it's very idealized. Even Baum said, well, it might work in Oz, but it won't necessarily work in America.
7: Oh, the world of Oz is a very funny place.
0: That's Michael Patrick Hearn talking about the novel The Wonderful Wizard of Oz.
7: And no one ever grows old in that funny.
0: Ideas in the Afternoon continues in a moment. Stay with us.
8: It's 2:30 right now, partly cloudy and 20 in Halifax, mostly clouds and 20 in Sydney, mainly sunshine and 22 in Fredericton, and mostly clouds and 17 in Charlottetown. I'm Cassie Williams. Here's what's making news. RCMP say a man and a woman have died after two vehicles collided head-on in Kings County, Nova Scotia, Saturday morning. Police say the investigation into the crash is underway, and they're requesting that anyone with information or dash cam footage of the crash to come forward to help. The New Brunswick government has issued an equine health advisory after possible exposure to a highly contagious virus at a horse show last week. The warning by the province's chief veterinary officer is for those who attended the 4-H Roundup show at the Kings County Fair Draft Horse Show on Tuesday. Equine herpes virus type 1 can cause respiratory disease, neurological disease, and pregnancy loss in horses. And the mayor of Summerside PEI says he's stepping down from the role to run for the leadership of the PEI Liberal Party. Dan Kuchar says he's running to, quote, change the direction PEI is going in. Regional news at 3. Here's a weather forecast from Tina Simkin. Partly cloudy with fog patches this evening, but a possibility of frost away from the coast and in low-lying areas above higher terrain in New Brunswick. Fog patches dissipating in the morning, lows of 4 to 14. A mix of sun and cloud and a chance of showers for Nova Scotia and PEI, but sunshine for New Brunswick tomorrow.
0: This is Ideas. I'm Nala Ayad.
9: Dorothy lived in the midst of the great Kansas prairies with Uncle Henry, who was a farmer, and Aunt Em, who was the farmer's wife. Their house was small, for the lumber to build it had to be carried by wagon.
0: 125 years after it was published, L. Frank Baum's novel, The Wonderful Wizard of Oz, has become a cultural touchstone. The story has generally been understood as a tale of self-reliance and longing for home.
9: When Dorothy stood in the doorway and looked around, she could see nothing but the great gray prairie on every side.
0: But others have found serious political messages in Oz, whether Frank Baum put them there or not.
10: L. Frank Baum did not write this just as a children's story, and I'm going to give you a competing theory, and it's really...
0: That's conservative American political commentator Glenn Beck, expounding on an academic theory that has attached itself to Oz the way a winged monkey sinks its claws into a scarecrow.
10: You compare the story and the monetary politics of the era, it's known as the populist era. It'll all suddenly jump out at you.
0: And yet, the details to support that theory seem a bit hard to pin down.
10: Dorothy's little farm girl, she represents the U.S. The tornado, which is here, actually represents the free silver movement that swept across America at the time.
11: In the land while away the hours, confirm with the flowers, consult the rich.
10: The Wicked Witch of the East, which is, no, that's the Wicked Witch of the West. The Wicked Witch of the East, I don't know where she is.
11: I'd unravel every riddle for any individual in trouble or in pain.
10: The house coming down on her foot, that is the bankers in the East.
0: Ideas producer Donna Dingwall is our guide as we travel down the yellow brick road to see how Oz has been parabolized, allegorized, satirized, and maybe even cannibalized to explain our world today.
18: So all of this monetary policy talk started around 1964 when an essay titled The Wizard of Oz, Parable on Populism was published in the American Quarterly. The problem is, Henry Littlefield, the author of that paper, didn't even buy his own theory. Oz scholar Michael Patrick Hearn.
12: I did know Henry, and he was a high school teacher, and he used it as a tool to get kids interested in, you know, 19th century American history. He said that no one should take it literally, but yet the academics have taken that and, you know, twisted it and expanded on it. And often they don't even give Henry Littlefield credit for it.
18: But Hearn isn't at all surprised that Oz has been used to explain everything from post-humanism to eco-criticism.
12: Actually, the scholarship started about 1920 by Edward Wagenknecht. He wrote Utopia Americana, which was the first critical, serious scholarly interpretation of The Wizard of Oz. I mean, the whole thing about populism is that this was in the air, and not a single reviewer or commentator saw any relationship between the populist movement and The Wizard of Oz. Baum was not a political thinker. You know, there are a lot of influences. I mean, certainly the influence of Alice in Wonderland, Pilgrim's Progress, other 19th century children's literature. But he wasn't, it certainly was not his intent to create an allegory.
18: But anyone looking to understand Baum's actual intentions doesn't even have to go past the introduction to The Wonderful Wizard of Oz on page 3, at least in my copy.
9: The story of The Wonderful Wizard of Oz was written solely to pleasure children of today. It aspires to be a modernized fairy tale in which the wonderment and joy are retained and the heartaches and nightmares are left out. L. Frank Baum, Chicago, April 1900.
18: The writer Gore Vidal was another fan of Oz, and in a New Yorker article, he mused, is it possible that Baum's survival is due to the fact that he's not taught, that he's not officially literature? If so, he warned, one must be careful not to murder Oz with exegesis. But academics are hardly the only ones guilty of that crime.
6: You know, he reminds me of that guy in The Wizard of Oz. You know, when you pull back the curtain, it's a really small dude.
13: Joe Biden's America is a Wizard of Oz democracy because we don't know who's calling the shots right now.
16: Hillary Clinton is the Wicked Witch of the left.
17: It's all thanks to the MAGA munchkins and ultimately the wizard himself, Donald Trump.
19: Well, first of all, Mickey, you've made me really think differently about The Wizard of Oz, but it is such a perfect analogy.
12: Mad Magazine did that back in the 1980s. They did a whole spoof of The Wizard of Oz, and the humbug was Donald Trump. You probably know the old joke when Bill Clinton was running for president. They said, well, Bush needs to get brains. Ross Perot needs a heart. And Bill Clinton wants Dorothy. So there have been jokes.

0: and the musical performing The American Fairy Tale.
1: He also holds one other position.
0: I'm the president of the International Wizard of Oz Club. I discuss a lot in my book in terms of humbug, which is this kind of performance of something that you're supposed to believe in. And that's much like the humbug of the 19th century represented by Barnum. So even though he's not a real wizard, Dorothy's friends believe that he has given them these qualities.
2: Oh, it ticks. Look, it ticks.
3: Read what my medal says. Courage. Ain't it the truth? Ain't it the truth?
0: And it was a kind of consensual deception. I think that's a very American idea. There's a dark side of that, of course, too.
1: Ryan Bunch believes that Baum's ability to tap into what turned out to be a never-ending well of fans lies not just in how easily Oz can translate and convey ideas, political and otherwise. He credits Baum's background as an actor, a showman, if you will, who understood the potential for Oz beyond the page.
4: So in 1902, just 2 years after the publication of The Wonderful Wizard of Oz, he had written the lyrics to the stage musical of The Wizard of Oz. It opened in Chicago. Then the following year, in 1903, they went to Broadway, and it became a hugely successful show.
0: Baum loved theater, and almost immediately after the book was published, somehow the idea came about of making a musical theatrical experience of it.
1: The truth is, Baum's collaborators took a lot of liberties. Dorothy's dog Toto was nowhere to be found on stage because he'd been replaced by a cow named Imogen.
0: It was a musical extravaganza, which means it was sort of a hodgepodge of all of the different popular theatrical genres of the time, including vaudeville and operetta and some elements of minstrelsy.
1: While Baum initially protested those changes, the potential for bigger audiences and, of course, bigger box office returns convinced him to compromise. And that's when the legacy of Oz being transformed, translated, and reiterated really began.
0: Baum is sometimes credited as being the first transmedia author, meaning that he was immediately interested in translating Oz into other media besides books. There were comic books. He established his own film company to make films of the books. But the stage musical is what really took off. And so there's a long history of The Wizard of Oz being produced as a stage or screen musical. And most people know it in one of those forms rather than from reading the book. And that's always been the case. I do think the fact that Oz has endured as musical theater in one form or another is part of why it has endured, and particularly why it has endured as American culture, because the musical, as we think of it today, is usually described as an American art form. It was something that was cultivated and developed in the U.S. Through kind of the melting pot of different influences that came into it. Musical theater and Oz have turned to each other over the course of the past 125 years.
1: And in that 125-year history, there's one year that stands out, 1956. That's the year The Wonderful Wizard of Oz went into the public domain. That means anyone could use, copy, and adapt the work without permission or paying royalties. And then, in an unrelated move,
5: it was in 1956 that The Wizard of Oz was shown on network television for the first time.
1: Between 35 and 45 million people watched that first night, more than half of the viewing audience, and John Fricke was one of them.
5: I fell in love with it all that night. The story, the songs, the characters, the little girl who played Dorothy. For my next birthday, my parents gave me the Wizard of Oz soundtrack album and an abridged Wizard of Oz storybook.
1: That night changed his life.
4: The guy who knows everything there is to know about Judy Garland is that one that we just saw in the reading room over there. His name is John Fricke. John is the world's preeminent Oz historian.

0: He has worked with the Smithsonian on the Ruby Slippers Conservation Project. He is one of the people who helped identify the missing ruby slippers. If you watch any Judy marathons on AMC or TCM, usually he is the guy who is hosting all of that. So literally,
1: when Oz became an annual tradition on TV, it also cemented our relationship with the material.
2: When you were a kid, there were three most important times in the year. If you grew up in the 60s, 70s, 80s, into the 90s, it was the December holidays, be they Christmas or Hanukkah, your birthday, and the night The Wizard of Oz was on. It was something that was shared, still carries, or you wouldn't hear all the references to Oz in sitcoms or in contemporary movies or in editorial cartoons. You can go, and everybody picks up on it.
1: It also helped that Oz was embraced by a group that's known for being at the forefront of popular culture.
3: Now, in the past, asking, are you a friend of Dorothy's, was a secret code to help closeted people identify each other. Yeah. And still today, I call my closest friends my best Judys.
1: That's the doyen of drag, RuPaul, who's challenged contestants on his wildly popular Drag Race to channel Oz more than once.
4: And now, the world premiere of The Wicked Wiz of Oz, the Rusical.
5: Well, who am I to deny the great Dorothy Gale?
1: Twister in the... Like many gay men, RuPaul's love of Oz is deeper than just a made-for-TV spectacle.
6: I think you guys know The Wizard of Oz is my all-time number one favorite movie. Everything you need to know about life on this planet is in that movie. Of course, it's encoded and encrypted.
1: Judy Garland and Oz also helped John Fricke find his tribe as a young gay man.
2: When everybody else was into the Beatles and the Stones and the Dave Clark Five in the late 60s, and I was into Judy Garland and Broadway shows. Luckily, that stuff was still very mainstream, so I didn't get blasted too badly. I instinctively made friends who liked Oz, who liked Judy, who liked performing, who liked writing, all through grade school and high school and into college.
1: And the current president of the Oz Fan Club, Ryan Bunch, recalls a similar experience.
7: I was gay, which I sort of figured out probably actually a couple of years after I started reading the Oz books. I always felt different. It sort of filled a void for me once I joined the Oz Club. I think we can speculate that Baum's Oz, which includes all kinds of eccentric and unique individuals in it, has long been an attraction to young readers who feel different in some way or another. There's an important literary representation of a kind of implicit queerness there that's important.
1: And that is certainly important to some of the people who journeyed to Baum's birthplace to celebrate Oz.
8: It really is a thing where people can find all kinds of space in it. We noticed that there are no heteronormative relationships in Oz. You know, like the Scarecrow, the Tin Woodman are essentially platonic gay men. The Cowardly Lion and the Very Hungry Tiger are also queer.
1: Peter and Luca Coogan drove more than 13 hours to be here. Where are you both from?
9: St. Louis.
10: We came all the way out here just for this.
8: We're autistic, and Oz was one of their first special interests. We're actually Oztistics.
10: I grew up with the Baum books. I didn't even watch the MGM film until I was about 16. The books were my Oz for my entire life.
1: They aren't the first neurodivergent fans I've met here, but there is another point of connection for Luca.
8: My kid's trans and came as Ozma and Tip, because Ozma and Tip are one of the first transgender characters.
1: In Frank Baum's 1904 follow-up to The Wizard of Oz, he introduced a new character, a boy named Tip. But Tip was later revealed to be a girl who was named Ozma. They've become something of a trans icon, even making their way into a Jeopardy competition, thanks to the game show's first openly trans player.
11: Amy Schneider, a writer from Oakland, is showing off a tattoo we did not get to see during your original run. Tell us about your left arm.
12: Yeah, so this is Princess Ozma of Oz. So the person who wrote The Wizard of Oz, L. Frank Baum, wrote a bunch of sequels to it, and all of them, she is the ruler of Oz. And her backstory is that she was the rightful heir, kidnapped as an infant by an evil sorceress. who enchanted her and raised her as a boy until she was a teenager or so. And then in that first sequel, the enchantment is lifted and she's revealed as the beautiful princess that she always was. And so I felt that was very appropriate to my life story.
1: Baum may have created Ozma slash Tip, as well as some other gender fluid characters, because he imagined them on stage, where gender swapping is an age-old tradition. Here's Ryan Bunch, author and head of the Oz fan club.
7: There's a theatrical tradition that that aligns with, which is that of cross-dressing and the boy hero who is often played by a woman in male drag. But that theatrical tradition itself, as well as the character of Ozma, have been understood as, you know, sort of challenging our assumptions about gender.
1: That diversity of characters in Oz has won Frank Baum legions of loyal followers. But like the famed wizard he created, Baum has had his own pull back the curtain moment. And that revealed something that even his most ardent fans can't ignore.
7: We give Baum a lot of credit for the feminist and queer elements of Oz. There are also these infamous editorials that Baum wrote calling for essentially the genocide of Native Americans, which feels odd for him, but they exist and they're real.
9: Baum composed newspaper editorials calling for the extermination of Native Americans, and his words may have helped to inspire the Wounded Knee Massacre of 1890.
13: L. Frank Baum wrote in South Dakota's Aberdeen Saturday Pioneer,
14: "The Pioneer has before declared that our only safety depends on the total extermination of the Indians. Having wronged them for centuries, we had better, in order to protect our civilization, followed up by one more wrong and wipe these untamed and untamable creatures from the face of the earth."
13: Mac Hudson is the great-great-grandson of Frank Baum.
14: "We're here to say that we're sorry."
1: Evan Schwartz wrote about this period in his book, Finding Oz.
15: He was a newspaper editor on the frontier in Dakota. That was his most stressful job because he had just failed at three other businesses. The most dramatic moment of that time was what they called the Indian Scare. Sioux natives on the reservations were starting to starve through that winter, and there were false rumors that they were about to attack Frank Baum's city. And it was a pervasive moment of fear. And he at first commented on some of these false and senseless scares, as he called it. But then he succumbed to it, and he wrote those two terrible editorials.
1: The latest Oz convention was held in Aberdeen, and Ryan Bunch, the president of the Oz Fan Club, spoke about those editorials. He told me the best the Oz community can do, knowing what Baum has written, is to do better.
7: It's also part of the American story that we all have to own. But as we continue to transform Oz through song and dance, through the musical and other media of adaptation as well, hopefully we are making it more inclusive.
16: I wanted my version of the Wiz, as I say, to be, you know, everyone's Wiz. And so I have nods to all the versions that exist inside my production. And as a matter of fact, we have kind of a nod to the Baum book cover in my poppy scene. My name is Shelley Williams, and I am the director of the 50th anniversary revival of The Wiz.
1: It does seem fitting that the adaptation, which pushed the boundaries of what Oz could represent in the 1970s, is doing it again 50 years later.
16: My mom took me to see the Wiz National Touring Company in Dayton, Ohio when I was 7 years old. And it blew my mind. It was the most incredible experience to watch a story that I knew so well, but had never been included in. And suddenly I was Dorothy.
1: When The Wiz opened on Broadway in 1975, it was described as an exploration of Black emancipation and joy, set to a funky score sung by an all-Black cast.
16: But in terms of the core story, the reason why I believe that it has endured is because the lessons in it are timeless and so universal. So The Wiz has black music, it has black vernacular, but the core message of The Wizard of Oz is exactly the same. It is a woman's journey, a young woman's journey of discovery and belonging. The things that I added to the show that were really important to me were things like, you know, in our Lion, Tin Man, Scarecrow, we gave them tiny, like, two-line backstories that entrenched them in community. And it was really important to me after the death of George Floyd that I wasn't putting a black man on stage to just sing and dance for an audience. That I was also saying someone misses this person. They have a sense of belonging. They want to get back to people that love them and miss them, and they have great purpose.
1: In August 2025, audiences saw Oz push forward yet again, this time breaking new ground technologically and cinematically.
17: What we're doing with The Wizard of Oz at the Sphere is make you feel like you're there. This is beyond. This is like you dream about something like this.
18: Oh, dear. I keep forgetting I'm not in Canada.
19: Oh, you.
20: The Wizard of Oz is premiering this week in Las Vegas at the Sphere. The film had to be deconstructed and reformatted using Google-powered AI to fit the massive 160,000-square-foot field of LEDs.
1: The classic 1939 MGM film surrounds the audience inside this massive 22-story high orb, which spans the length of three football fields. The attraction is designed to make audiences feel like they're in Oz. For example, inside the eye of the tornado as it hurtles Dorothy over the rainbow to Munchkinland with the help of a 750-horsepower fan. And also not for the faint of heart.
21: Some of the flying monkeys are real, like life-size drones swooping in from above, almost as terrifying as we remember as a kid. That with all the other craziness come with those tickets.
1: Some Oz purists and cinephiles have criticized the spectacle. One called it an affront to art and nature. But it's not a stretch to imagine that L. Frank Baum, dreamer, innovator, showman, would disagree with them. Here's Ryan Bunch, head of the Oz fan club.
7: He would love it. He, not only for the theatrical aspect, but he was really into technology, combining technology and theater. He really believed in progress. And the way he talks about magic in the Oz books is really kind of similar to the idea of technology improving our lives or being able to manipulate, you know, the elements to do things. So he'd love the spectacle of it. He'd love the technology of it. He wasn't a purist about his own work.
1: And if, like me, a 22-story tall version of Winged Monkeys isn't for you, you are still free to go to that land that you've heard of and make it your own.
7: It really belongs to us now. And every time we stage a new production or every time we play Wizard of Oz in the backyard or do something in the community, a festival like Chittenango, we are incorporating our experiences and making Oz speak to the America we want to have.
22: We are high.
1: Because Oz, if nothing else, is aspirational. A cyclone of ideas and images and characters and influences that upon landing always finds an audience.
0: He says, now folks, that is all I've got for you today. Thank you. Enjoy your time at the festival. Feel free to browse if

0: What an enduring legacy. You've been listening to Ideas and to a documentary called No Place Like Oz. It was produced by Donna Dingwall. Technical production by Emily Chiarvesio, Will Yar, and Danielle Duval. Special thanks to Gita Dorothy Morena, L. Frank Baum's great-granddaughter, for reading excerpts from The Wonderful Wizard of Oz. The web producer of Ideas is Lisa Ayuso. Our senior producer is Nicola Lukšić. Greg Kelly is the executive producer of Ideas. And I'm Nala Ayed.
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2: Tuesday on Information Morning, Lebanon can feel very far away from Nova Scotia, but for Andrew Zabian, it's his second home. The mayor of Kentville joins us to talk about what it was like to return to Lebanon after 15 years and in the midst of violent conflict. Also, our healthcare columnist takes a look at vaping, some new research that shows how damaging it is to your lungs and why so many young people are developing a new addiction. Join us Tuesday for Information Morning.
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3: I'm Jane Sponigal, sitting in for Jeff Douglas. We'll review a significant event in our relations with the Americans. No, we're not talking about trade, but 212 years ago, in 1814, British forces burned the president's mansion, what we now call the White House.
4: This is CBC News. It's 3 o'clock. Good afternoon. I'm Cassie Williams. Here's what's making news this hour. Finance Minister François-Philippe Champagne is expected to meet with his U.S. counterpart Scott Bessent on the sidelines of a G20 meeting. That is currently underway in North Carolina. While the U.S. and Canadian officials have not completely severed talks on trade, the rhetoric has become increasingly combative.
5: We're not at war with Canada. How are we going to be at war with Canada? What are they going to take their two submarines from the Edmonton Mall and stick them on us?
4: Treasury Secretary Bessent accuses Prime Minister Mark Carney of using the trade dispute for a political advantage.
5: He came to power on a anti-American, anti-Trump agenda. And, you know, I will say that they were offered the best trade deal of any country on the globe, and he chose to walk away from it at the last minute.
4: Ottawa is set to impose reciprocal tariffs on $20 billion worth of U.S. imports beginning next week. The chairperson of the committee charged with monitoring progress on the Mass Casualty Commission recommendations say there is still much work to do as her group's mandate comes to an end. Myra Freeman delivered the final report of the committee's three-year mandate today. Among other things, Freeman says it's now up to the provincial and federal governments, RCMP, and public at large to ensure progress continues on issues such as combating gender-based violence.
6: It requires a societal change. And societal changes don't happen overnight. So what we need is a concerted effort to continue the action to keep people safe. And all of us have a responsibility to do it. It's not just the government. It's not just the RCMP. It is the community organizations and the institutions and the people.
4: Although there has been progress in the last 3 years, Freeman says it will take continued dedication and more financial support. One of the partners in the New Brunswick's new school lunch program says there's a lot of skepticism about how it's going to go. Jane Buckley says the Oromocto Food Bank was contacted about 3 weeks ago to fill a gap in service at Gagetown School starting next week. She says another service provider will start up in mid-September and supply lunches 3 days a week. Buckley says the food bank has hired a chef who will be responsible for making sure lunches are cooked, packed, and delivered to the school. However, Buckley expects there will be challenges preparing and delivering the quantity of food needed while meeting all of the food safety requirements. And also, she has concerns about the program's $26 million price tag.
7: It's concerning to put that much money into something that, there might have been other less expensive ways to do that. We've hired back cafeteria staff that were let go 5 or 6 years ago when they closed all the cafeterias down. And we're adding the food costs and all that kind of stuff. So it's just money that's being spent that 5 years ago was canceled because we couldn't afford it.
4: Buckley says other possible problems may be conflicts over who does and does not have to pay a $4 fee and what will happen if those who are supposed to pay do not. Three federal by-elections are happening today. Two of them, in Ontario and BC, are in Liberal strongholds, both held by former cabinet ministers. The third by-election in Quebec's Chicoutimi-Laforde riding is a tight race among the Liberals, Bloc Québécois, and the Conservatives. If the Liberals want to maintain their majority in the House, they will need to win two of the three. And finally, starting today, Canadians can apply to represent their nation at the Eurovision Song Contest next spring. Anyone can enter, but be warned, CBC Radio Canada is looking for an established performer with a proven track record. Jennifer Detman is a broadcaster's head of delegation for the contest.
8: Year one, we want Canada to have a strong showing. We want to show up on that stage and be amazing. We are looking for an artist that has elite vocal command, that can take on that stage, which is a huge stage, and really command that presence.
4: The shortlist will be announced in the fall. Then Canadians will get to vote for their favorite performer on the list. The submission portal closes in 10 days. And that is the CBC News to this hour.
9: Thanks, Cassie, and hello, Nova Scotia. I'm Vern Ramisar, sitting in for Jeff Douglas, and you're on Main Street. Coming up, with Canada's military looking to move procurement away from the U.S., what challenges will that pose? We talk to defense analyst Ken Hansen to see where our military stands and where it's going. Also in the program, the committee tasked to monitor the progress of the Mass Casualty Commission recommendations released its third and final report today. The chair will share how it's going. And as the trade war heats up with a war of words, we talk to the CEO of one of Canadian company that pulled out of the U.S. market and doubled down on customers at home. We find out how her gamble is paying off. But first, let's take a look at the weather with CBC's afternoon meteorologist, Ryan Snodden. Hey, Ryan, what's in the forecast?
10: Hey, Vern, how you doing?
9: I'm good. Warm, but good.
10: Yeah, I hear the heat is on in the studio, so that's so helpful for the rest of the show.
9: Hopefully. Let's see how it pans out.
10: Yeah, well, you know, Rob Dublé's working on it, so I'm sure he's taking care of things. You know, obviously a pretty nice day out there, though feeling a bit fallish, really. I mean, temperatures kind of into the high teens, low 20s. Warmest temperatures are along the Atlantic coastline, 22 to 24. It is more like 18 to 22 across the Northumberland shore and even in through the Annapolis Valley and across Colchester and Cumberland. So that's, it's just feeling a bit more fallish for sure on this last day of August. Looking at the satellite, I am seeing some clouds kind of rolling in across that Northumberland shore and Colchester, Cumberland and the eastern shore. Looking at the radar, though, right now, not seeing a whole lot of activity bubbling up. So it looks fairly quiet, and I'm expecting it'll stay that way as we work through tonight. With partly cloudy skies, fog patches will develop. Lows tonight are going to be ranging between around 9 to 12 degrees, so not too bad here across Nova Scotia. I will say, though, this is the time of year where the ocean helps us a little bit in terms of those temperatures. Up in northwest New Brunswick tonight, temperatures are going to dip down to about 3, 4 degrees, perhaps, with a risk of frost. So, definitely a sign of what this air mass is bringing with it. For tomorrow, we're looking at a mix of sun and cloud across the mainland on Tuesday. Fog patches will dissipate in the morning. There is a chance for some isolated showers in the afternoon tomorrow. The best chances are going to be across the Northumberland shore, down into the Halifax area, and then across the eastern shore. That kind of central eastern part of the province is going to be our best chance of seeing a shower. But even there, it's going to be a 30% chance that they roll through your backyard. Highs of 20 to 24 degrees. A mix of sun and cloud on tap for Wednesday. Highs of 20 to 24 degrees once again. So again, that's pretty much seasonal for this time of year. Those are the kind of low 20s is where we should be. Looking ahead to Thursday, I know all, you know, the different school districts have different dates or whatever, but I know a lot of kids are going back to school on Thursday, Vern, including mine. So keeping an eye on the Thursday forecast, it does look like it's going to be okay for the morning. Increasing clouds throughout the day. Chance for some showers rolling in As we move into the afternoon on Thursday, it looks like the greatest chances are going to be for the Tri-County area, the Valley, the South Shore. That's going to be our best chance of seeing a shower before home time on Thursday. Perhaps a slight risk into Metro, but we'll keep you posted on that. Either way, that system does move in throughout Thursday, late afternoon into the evening, all across the province. And we are looking at a pretty good chance for showers lingering into Friday. And, you know, it's not too early to talk about the weekend because it is the long weekend. It does right now look like a lingering chance for some showers on Saturday, but a clear out for Sunday and into holiday Monday. So we're watching that. I will say behind that Friday into Saturday system, it does look like it's going to be pulling in some very September-ish air with temperatures into the to the mid to high teens as we work our way through the weekend. So we'll keep you posted on that, but definitely feeling pretty September-ish, both in terms of the school calendar and the weather forecast, Vern.
9: Well, summer was good while it lasted.
10: Thanks. It certainly was.
9: Thanks, Ryan.
10: Thanks, Vern.
9: Ryan Snodden is the CBC's afternoon meteorologist. He'll be back just after the 4:30 news with another weather update. You can also see his full weather forecast on CBC Nova Scotia News at 6 o'clock on CBC Television or CBC Gem. And as always, if you see anything on the roads we should know about, phone or text the traffic line 902-222-3802. Well, it's now 9 minutes after the hour, and it's time for another new Music Monday edition of Canada's Ocean Playlist. Today, we're kicking things off with some good stuff. Well, while everything on today's playlist is good stuff is actually the name of the latest tune from Cape Breton's Pretty Archie.

brand new from Braden Lamb. That was Coquihalla. That one was just released on Friday. If you'd like to catch Braden live, he'll be joining the Sheepdogs for the East Coast run of their Out All Night tour. They have two shows coming up at the Lighthouse Arts Centre in Halifax on October 16th and 17th. And before that, Pretty Archie with Good Stuff. That one comes from the band's latest album, Wherever You Are Tonight. That album was released at the end of July. 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And we're live streaming in the CBC News app. Just tap the local tab at the bottom and click the yellow button that says Listen Live and make sure your location is Halifax, and then you'll have the joy of listening to Main Street. Well, let's get back to the playlist with new music from Nova Scotia-based indie folk group Alex Coley and Afterlove. After a massive year of getting married, buying a house and having a baby, Coley wrote the track to capture the feeling of post-wedding bliss and to treasure his relationship. The track serves as a direct celebratory love letter from Alex Coley to his wife, Ellen, marking 1 year since their wedding. Released on August the 19th, this is Shine.

Brand new from Arenier and Nulo, that was Roller Coaster. And before that one, Alex Coley and After Love with Shine. Well, coming up between 3:30 and 4 here on Main Street, over the years, there's been growing awareness of the risks and consequences of head injuries. Bad for the brain. Could the hits to the head that athletes barely notice matter more than they think? Health contributor Dr. Iris Gorfinkel will have more on that. Then, a new report from Canada's housing advocate warns that climate change-related emergencies like wildfires are putting the right to housing for First Nations communities at risk. Coming up, why advocates say Canada needs a paradigm shift in emergency management. And after the 4 o'clock news, Lake America has been appearing on Canadian websites that use Google's technology for their mapping services. We talk to an expert about what's going on and what it means for Canada's digital sovereignty. Well, time now to get back into the music. Let's keep it moving along with a brand new track from Sam Smith. Now, I know what you're thinking. Sam Smith isn't from the East Coast. They aren't even Canadian, and you're absolutely right. The UK powerhouse might be across the pond, but for this latest single, they've tapped the vocal talents of Amherst's very own Leslie Feist. Off the new album, Hazel Eyes, this is Moondance.

0: New music there from Kate Bretner, Goldie Boutillier. That was Infinite Love. That track was just released as a single on Friday, and before that, Sam Smith and Feast with Moon Dance. Well, time to check in with Cassie Williams from the CBC Newsroom for the latest. What's happening there, Cassie?
1: Hi, Vern. Well, RCMP in Onslow say a man is dead after a house fire destroyed a home on Onslow Mountain Saturday afternoon. It happened on Branch Road. The home was fully engulfed when first responders arrived. The man's remains were found inside after the fire was put out, but there's no evidence at this point that the fire was set intentionally. And the committee tasked with tracking recommendations made in the aftermath of the 2020 mass shooting in Nova Scotia has released its third and final annual report. Committee Chair Myra Freeman says more work needs to be done to address recommendations in the provincial inquiry on gender-based violence, police reform, and community safety. She also says some committee members believe its three-year mandate should be extended, as many of the recommendations are complex and require a long-term response. And I will have more news coming up at 4:30.
0: Thanks very much, Cassie. That's Cassie Williams from the CBC Newsroom. And of course, there's national and international news coming up at 4 o'clock. But before all that, the man of the hour, Rob Dublais, with the very latest, and I don't know, whatever you feel like, Rob, traffic, weather, name a thing. You've got a few traffic light days until Thursday, at least.
2: Yeah, I think that once we get into Thursday, might be a bit confused, especially for the morning commute. Everybody kind of getting back into the routines. Hopefully by afternoon, we'll have an easy, breezy one into the long weekend, but I suspect, you know, once we get rolling, we'll probably see more busyness happening in the earlier part of the afternoon. And I say that, of course, I mean, you know, 3 o'clock, 3:30 into 4 o'clock hour. Right now, things are pretty good. There's a slow section happening on Portland Street. As you're headed west down towards Spring Avenue, we do know that there is some road work that's happening, some curb and gutter, and I think light installation that's happening at that intersection. So that sees traffic down to one lane as you're coming down the hill. That could get a little busy on you. Same thing for traffic on the 107 coming inbound towards the Forest Hills Parkway. There's construction there right alongside Loon Lake, and that does make traffic back up a fair little bit, probably more a little bit of an inconvenience than anything. And also, I want you to keep your eyes open if you're on Highway 7. You're out a bit past the intersection with Akerley Boulevard, not quite as far out as CFB Halifax. There is a report of some type of incident that has happened on the stretch of roadway where traffic does seem to be moving fairly well. Just be aware that it is there, whether it's a flat tire or that sort of thing. Let us know what you see. 902-222-3802 is the number that you can text or call with those details.
0: This is International Overdose Awareness Day. It's being recognized in Halifax with an annual walk and a memorial event happening in Grand Parade. The CBC's Tom Murphy spoke with Amanda Moore, the program manager with Direction 180, the addiction treatment program in Halifax.
3: So this is an annual event that we host in conjunction with one of our sister organizations, Mainline Needle Exchange, that allows our community to really come together in a memoriam of those that we've lost over the past year and to continue to raise awareness about the overdose crisis that continues to plague our community here in Halifax and across the country.
4: And so what happens down at Grand Parade? It's actually quite a touching ceremony in years past, for sure, where names are being called out for people who, in some cases, society might have thought forgotten, but lots of families do remember the pain and so on that they have lived through.
3: Yeah, that's right. Yeah, we have several moments of silence, and there is, as you said, there's an opportunity for individuals to call out the names of ones they've lost over the past year. Many of the clients that we serve here at Direction 180 in our program, and a lot of the clients that we do lose to overdose, are some of our community's most vulnerable, most marginalized members, and as you said, often sort of live on the peripheries of our society, and some community members would very much rather sort of ignore. And so by bringing awareness and sort of saying their names out loud, we sort of bring attention both to their lives and to the lives that have been lost.
4: You know, we hear a lot in this country, certainly in the last little while, about how opioid deaths have been down in the country, but we're seeing increasing numbers in Nova Scotia, which has been troubling, overdoses at least. And so what are you seeing here? Direction 180, how would you describe this year, a year out from last year's marking of this occasion?
3: We are seeing an increase in overdoses here in the province. So in the past year, in our last fiscal report, reported 152 substance-related deaths, which was up 138 from our report previous. We are seeing a lot more complex overdoses as well. So the introduction of increasingly potent and toxic adulterants or contaminants in the drug supply, things like metatomidine, xylazine, these are really potent chemicals that are not responsive to naloxone and that can cause much more complicated presentations when people do have a drug poisoning.
4: People think about this as a big city problem, but you and I both know that throughout rural Nova Scotia, this is an issue as well. What would you say about the prevalence of drugs and overdoses province-wide?
3: Yeah, I do think it's important to bring attention and awareness to the issue in more rural and remote communities. We know, and it's widely accepted and established, that using substances alone is a risk factor in and of itself for overdose. And so individuals who do live rurally, remotely, or for a lot of our clients who are facing precarious housing, homelessness, and who are sleeping rough outside, so, you know, sleeping in tent encampments, for example, those individuals are all at much higher risk of a potential overdose because no one else will be there to respond if they were to have a poisoning. So certainly it is a problem that we see in our rural communities, and so we want to, you know, extend our outreach, you know, such as through Mainline, to those rural communities to raise awareness, provide naloxone kits, and provide the training and education people need to respond if they do see an overdose.
4: There's been so much effort, you're just highlighting some of it here now, and attempts to try and improve the situation and this whole dynamic. Are you seeing cases where there have been improvements and the situation is getting better, maybe in some of the locations?
3: I think so. You know, certainly I see a lot more. I see people understanding that, you know, as some of our shirts say here today, that overdose truly does not discriminate. And so we're seeing more community members who perhaps in the past may have not considered themselves at risk or their loved ones at risk, carrying those naloxone kits, having them at the ready, because really it can happen to anyone. And so we are seeing, you know, those efforts around outreach and education sort of across broader communities. We were a part this year, along with the Youth Project here in Halifax, of some naloxone training through Pride Week, which again,

0: the wishes that organizations like your own would like to have in terms of combating this issue?
1: We've been very fortunate, you know, here in Nova Scotia. Direction 180 enjoys the support of our provincial funders through Nova Scotia Health, and so certainly that's something that's very important to us. You know, more widely across the country and other provinces, you are seeing a trend towards certain policies that don't favor the really important and vital life-saving efforts and harm reduction efforts that we do here in our organization, but fortunately we have not seen that here.
2: That was the CBC's Tom Murphy speaking with Amanda Moore, who works with Direction 180 in Halifax.

0: Turning to our medical column, over the years, there's been growing awareness of the risks and consequences of head injuries. A recent study in the British Medical Journal backs that up. It looks at a specific group of professional athletes, American football players. The researchers suspected a link between the head trauma involved in the sport and CTE. In the end, they concluded that up to one in four NFL players may suffer from the condition. And the researchers are cautioning that even minor head trauma can increase the risk. Joining us with more about CTE is our usual health contributor, Dr. Iris Gorfinkel. She's a family physician and a clinical researcher. Hello, Dr. Gorfinkel.
1: A warm hello to you, Vern.
0: Well, tell us, what is the effect of CTE, this sort of injury to the brain?
1: So it stands for chronic traumatic encephalopathy. So when we get hit in the head, the brain gets pushed backward and it hits the skull. Then it bounces back and hits the front of the skull. So that damages nerves and blood vessels. Now, how much damage depends on how hard the hit was and how many hits the brain has taken. But over time, it can cause our mood to change. It can cause us to lose memory. It can cause us to feel anxious, depressed, angry. It can also lead to dementia. Now, CTE isn't usually diagnosed until years after the trauma. Of course, sports are a big cause. Think about boxing, American football, rugby, ice hockey. But it also happens after domestic abuse and after war zones and in the military from explosions.
0: Well, so how is it related to concussions then?
1: So concussions, what are concussions altogether? They're head trauma that causes symptoms. So it could be headache, dizziness, confusion, slowed thinking, mood changes, memory gaps, these sorts of things after a head trauma, symptoms. But now we know CTE is also caused by what's called subconcussions. So those have no symptoms. These are minor hits to the head. So think about how many subconcussions an athlete might have in a season. This includes kids who are vulnerable. Sometimes hundreds, sometimes thousands of these smaller hits. They go unnoticed. They're mostly ignored and downplayed, especially in rah-rah sports. Now, we know that the risk of CTE climbs with more exposure. We don't have a single blood test or scan that can diagnose it. We do not have a way to monitor it. It's a diagnosis that we can only make on autopsy. And only one center in all of Canada offers this service, the Kimball Brain Center at Toronto Western Hospital.
0: Now, why is that? And why can't an MRI scan diagnose this sort of injury?
1: Because the changes of CTE, really, they look just like normal aging. They look like maybe damage from tiny mini strokes. And never mind, a person can have severe CTE with a totally normal MRI. And that's because the damage CTE causes to nerves, to brain cells, is microscopic. So brain cells normally make a protein called tau. Tau, its job is to fuel brain cells. It carries the fuel from one end of a brain cell to another. When brain cells are damaged, they make abnormal tau, and it piles up in something called tangles. Remember that word tangles? Tangles from Alzheimer's disease, right? But the difference with

0: CTE is where in the brain those tangles accumulate. So in Alzheimer's dementia, the tangles start deep inside the brain's memory centers. In CTE, those tangles accumulate right where the head took the hits, in the outer layers of the brain.
1: So when should a medical professional suspect CTE?
0: Whenever there's been a history of head trauma. So yeah, the number of concussions, but that's just one part of the puzzle. This is a matter of cumulative exposure. So it could be one single hard hit, or it could be a combination of hard and soft hits, including these sub-concussions that cause no symptoms. There is no safe number of hits we can take to the head. And as I say, no test to tell us who has early CTE. Yet half of Canadian parents, coaches, and youth athletes surveyed say they have little to no knowledge about concussions. The majority of kids don't even know they've got to stop playing after getting a hard hit in the head. A suspected concussion should mean no return to the game or practice, period. But is that what happens? Look at these studies in youth concussion clinics. 4 in 10 young athletes, they just keep playing even after their head was injured.
1: So what are the best ways to prevent CTE then?
0: You know, a lot of people think helmets are going to do the job. But actually, helmets are better at reducing skull fractures than they are reducing concussions. Think about it. You know, that hockey puck comes flying at the helmet, and what happens? The helmet stops the puck, but it doesn't stop the force, right? So it absorbs some of the force, but the brain is still going bang against the opposite side of the skull and then bouncing right back and hitting the skull again. So the goal is to minimize that head trauma altogether. So we're talking regulation, right? Fewer contact practices, cutting back on high impact drills, avoiding sparring, avoiding heading. So getting the word out about CTE, yeah, that's a start, but it is not a substitute for replacing live tackles, for limiting full contact scrimmages. So youth hockey policies that have banned body checking, just that one thing, lowered concussion rates by nearly 60%. Think about it. It's regulation. Head contact, especially heading the ball in soccer, that is a big contributor to CTE. So in an ideal world, all these things, you know, we think about what we do. But coaches and trainers also need to understand that when a concussion is suspected, that should mean prompt removal from the sport. When in doubt, sit them out.
1: Well, Dr. Gorfinkel, thank you so much.
0: Many thanks for having me.
1: Dr. Iris Gorfinkel is our health contributor and joins us on Mondays.

0: That was Dusted with Baseball here on Main Street. The track comes from their 2021 album, Three. Dusted is a collaborative brainchild of Toronto's Leon Tahini and Yarmouth's own Brian Borchard. And one of those two is celebrating a milestone today. Born on August 31st, 1976, Brian turns 50. Well, with climate change, evacuations from wildfire and floods are becoming increasingly common, and Indigenous communities are often at most at risk. But a new report says the systems that are supposed to protect us from disasters are failing First Nations communities. The report is called Maintaining the Right to Housing in a Changing Climate. It calls for several major changes to how we deal with climate-related emergencies. Here with more on this is Stalo, Tribal Council Chief Tyrone McNeil. He's the BC member of the AFN Chiefs Committee on Emergency Management and an expert on emergency management, and he consulted on the report. Hi there, Tyrone.
1: Hi, Aaron.
0: Well, the report says that right now First Nations are dealing with, quote, reactive, fragmented systems when emergencies happen. What does that look like on the ground?
1: Well, firstly, Vern, what I'm going to describe not only applies to First Nations, it applies to everybody, but it's compounded when it comes to First Nations. The federal government and provincial government simply aren't investing enough in resilience and proactivity, nor risk and a deepening understanding of risk. So the impression I get, Vern, is that most folks are kind of, and this is broad strokes, most folks are kind of sitting there hoping a disaster doesn't happen, having their fingers crossed a disaster doesn't happen. But then when a disaster does happen, everybody jumps up and runs around, responds to that emergency or disaster, and then recovers and builds back later. So the focus has been too much on response and recovery, and we really need a paradigm shift, Vern, on shifting that from that to one that speaks to resilience, one that speaks to a deep understanding of risk, not only to save money, but to save human lives and infrastructure as well.
0: So, Chief, what needs to change?
1: For First Nations, broadly, we're too often seen as a program, or we receive a service from the federal government. And we're more than that. We want to be seen as a government and work with governments in a government-to-government table that was in such a way that we're collaborating in decisions, we're sharing decisions. Things are looked at and responded through our worldview and our lens around, you know, long-term benefits of investing now, and really focus on resilience, and particularly taking every opportunity for nature-based resilience in that approach.
0: Now, one of the biggest recommendations in the report is for a tripartite model of emergency management. What does that look like?
1: We're in the middle of that right now in BC, Vern, where we have a table with BC First Nations, the Ministry of Emergency Management for BC, and Indigenous Services Canada for the federal government. And we're describing the terms of what does shared decision-making look like? What does collaborative decision-making look like? And Indigenous Services has been all on board, Vern. When they find some new resources, they come to us and say, hey, we got this funding. What do you want to do with it? Whereas BC is like the old way of doing business, where they make decisions without us. They don't include us in any way, and we just receive the service that they're doing. So it's about, for us in BC, it's about modifying the provincial government's behavior to more in line with us, to see us as governments, to see us having sophistication, experience, and competency to be making effective decisions to turn any funding into long-term investments.
0: And what changes would you like to see when it comes to emergency funding for Indigenous governments?
1: Firstly, I would argue, Vern, that whatever the federal government spends responding to emergencies, recovery and whatnot, we'll tally that up, and at least that much should be spent on resilience as a starting point. And then a subset of that, we're really lacking capacity, Vern. We need dedicated folks in our administration buildings with a focus only on emergency management, climate resilience, because right now too many of us are doing it off the side of our desks. So the dedicated human capacity would be the best investment for First Nations across the country.
0: So, Chief, if we do nothing and the status quo continues, what kind of impact is that going to have on people's lives?
1: But two things jump out. We're in status quo. At some point, Canada's going to be bankrupt and simply not be have funding available to respond or recover. And for First Nations, it further diminishes their quality of life. we've been displaced too often, too regularly, for too long at a time. The racism that's out, it exists in emergency management, emergency support services, is too prevalent. And it impacts our quality of life, our well-being, and I would argue as well, Vern, our human rights. We deserve better than that. And the entire emergency management system needs to recognize us as human beings, that, you know, we have high expectations. We want to be safeguarded from the climate and the severity of climate. And we want to do it supporting our worldview through resilience, nature-based solutions at every opportunity.
0: Chief, thank you very much for speaking with us.
1: Thanks for having me, Vern. Take care.
0: Thank you. Take care as well. Tyrone McNeil is the Chief and President of the Stalo Tribal Council in British Columbia and the BC member for the AFN Chiefs Committee for Emergency Management. He joined us from his home community of Seabird Island in the Fraser Valley. Well, right now, Rob Dublé is keeping an eye on traffic as best he's able. Mm-hmm. The fact that the blinds are down because we're sweltering in here.
2: Yeah, it's getting warm. It is getting a little warm under the sun here. In the studio. Listen, Vern, this is a relatively new area for me. So just Lake, and I hope I say it right, Egmont, E-G-M-O-N-T. I want to say Edgemont.
0: I say Edgemont.
2: Is it Edgemont?
0: Oh, that's what I say. I could be wrong. Wouldn't be the first time.
2: For sure. Same here. We did get a report of a motor vehicle collision that's happened on Highway 224, which is in the Lake Edgemont area. This one just came in, actually, about 6 minutes ago. So if you're in that area, just keep your eyes open and send us any sort of information on that if you're unfamiliar with the area. It's around Cooksbrook. So that'll narrow it down a little bit for you. A little bit closer to home, traffic is holding out pretty good on the peninsula. A couple of busy spots. Roby into that Willow Tree intersection, of course. That's seeing some heavy traffic. Spring Garden and Lower Water have a couple of busy spots. Quinpool into the roundabout. That one's backed up to about McDonald, and North Street's a little bit busy. If you're using the McDonald Bridge, there's some heavy traffic in the last half of that bridge as you're heading into Dartmouth. It does slow up, kind of move, stop down a little bit through till you get through that intersection. And the Windsor Street Exchange is seeing some heavy traffic in both directions. But if you're using the McKay Bridge in either direction, it should be fine either way. It's just getting on and off. On the Halifax side of things is where we're seeing most of that slow movement happening. Also, I will remind you, there is some road work happening on the 107. You'll see it in those southwestbound lanes as you're headed towards the intersection with the Forest Hills Parkway or the 107. So that's the inbound direction. Traffic is backed up a fair little bit getting into that area, and we do have a report of some type of incident that's happened on Highway 7 just a bit after the Akerley Boulevard intersection. Traffic's okay. Just let us know what you see if you're passing through that area, and of course you can do that by making sure, of course, you pulled over and give us a call or a voice message or a text message at 902-222-3802.
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7: James Acaster is one of Britain's top comedians, but for years he had a problem that just wouldn't go away: his audience. James was so frustrated at his shows that he almost quit comedy. He'll tell you why he didn't and the moment he realized his audience wasn't the problem.
8: From CBC News, The World This Hour, I'm Helen Mann. Canadians are heading to the polls in three federal by-elections today. Seats are open in BC, Ontario, and Quebec. The Toronto and Vancouver ridings were previously held by two Liberal MPs. The most competitive race is expected to be in Chicoutimi-le-Fjord. Political scientist Félix Mercier says the rural Quebec riding can be a bit of a wild card.
9: Chicoutimi Le Fjord, it's a rainbow district. It has been all the colors over the past two decades or so. It's been Bloc, it's been Liberals, Conservatives, New Democrat. So one never knows. But right now, I think it really is a tight race between the Bloc Québécois and the Liberals.
10: The Liberals will need to win two of the three seats in order to keep their majority in the House of Commons. Nepali officials confirm more than 900 people have died following last week's flash floods on the Nepal-Tibet border.
11: Over 10,000 people have been rescued from the regions, including over 323 foreign nationals, and about 4,200 people are still unaccounted for.
10: 31 Canadians are among those still missing. Chinese officials say more than a dozen people have also died on the Tibetan side, with hundreds of others missing. Rescue efforts have been challenging due to rain and poor weather conditions. At several hydropower plants, crews are racing to find hundreds of workers believed to be trapped inside tunnels. Quebec Cardinal Marc Ouellet has won his defamation lawsuit against a woman who accused him of sexual misconduct. A Quebec Superior Court judge ruled that Pamela Grulot's accusations are unfounded. She named Ouellet in a 2022 class action lawsuit alleging sexual misconduct by members of the Quebec City Diocese. The judge has ordered her to pay him $100,000. Ouellet pledges to donate any money received to organizations fighting against sexual abuse experienced by Indigenous people in Canada. More Canadian teens are turning to AI chatbots for emotional support. A new study finds those who do are more likely to have significant emotional problems such as loneliness and feelings of invisibility. Lauren Pelly has more on the findings.
12: It's not human. It doesn't understand emotions.
13: Tracy Viancourt is talking about artificial intelligence. The University of Ottawa researcher says more kids and teens across the country are turning to AI chatbots. Her latest study out today found youth in Ontario using AI for mental health support were twice as likely to have elevated emotional problems compared to those not using AI.
12: Very likely that kids are unwell to begin with.
13: Experts say chatbots can fill a gap in mental health care, but
14: the downside of it is it's the Wild West.
13: Dr. Peter Selby is a senior scientist at the Center for Addiction and Mental Health in Toronto. He cautions that most AI tools lack any human oversight.
14: Then it's a buyer beware.
13: Selby says that could lead young people astray if they're dealing with severe mental health issues. Lauren Pelly, CBC News, Toronto.
10: Starting today, Canadians can apply to represent their nation at the Eurovision Song Contest next spring. Anyone can enter, but be warned, CBC Radio Canada is looking for an established performer with a proven track record. Jennifer Detman is the broadcaster's head of delegation for the contest.
15: Year one, we want Canada to have a strong showing. We want to show up on that stage and be amazing. We are looking for an artist that has elite vocal command, that can take on that stage, which is a huge stage, and really command that presence.
10: The submission portal closes in 10 days. Argentine soccer player Lionel Messi is retiring from international play. The 39-year-old represented Argentina's national team for nearly two decades, playing in six World Cups. His country won the tournament in 2022. Messi says he left everything on the field for Argentina's jersey. That is your World This Hour. For CBC News, I'm Helen Mann.

0: Thanks, Helen, and hello again, Nova Scotia. I'm Vern Ramasar, sitting in for Jeff Douglas, and you're on Main Street. Coming up, Google said its decision to display Lake America on Google Maps wouldn't affect Canadian users. So why is it appearing on maps found on Canadian websites? We talked to an expert to find out. Then a crew of all Nova Scotian sailors head to Newport, Rhode Island next week for the first ever Women's International Championship. They'll compete against 19 other crews from around the world. And following the 4:30 news, as the trade war continues, we talked to a CEO who pulled her company's products off American shelves and found success selling exclusively in Canada. But before all that, it's time for Rob to give us an update on what's happening in the wonderful world of traffic.
1: Yeah, it's pretty quiet so far. And I mean, this is enjoy it because I think by the time we get to the end of the week and school goes back in, we might be looking at a bit of a different situation. Right now, things are moving really well. There is some heavy traffic getting on and off the McKay Bridge at the Windsor Street Exchange, but both bridges generally moving pretty well in both directions. For the McDonald, bit of busyness on that Wise Road, Nantucket sort of intersection, but not enough to be overly concerned. If you're in downtown Halifax, you'll probably see some busy spots happening on Lower Water Street, Roby into that Willow Tree intersection. Of course, Quinpool is always fairly busy. And then as you get further down Quinpool, we see heavy traffic continuing, actually both on Chibucto and Quinpool, from McDonald Street down into the roundabout, which is probably not much of a surprise for anybody. Other things in traffic, that incident we were speaking about last hour that happened on Trunk 7 beyond Akerley, that's been cleared away. Traffic is okay in the area, so you don't have to worry about that. There's still some construction happening on Portland Street as you're coming down the hill towards the intersection with Spring. That is down to one lane, so it does back up a bit as you're coming down the hill. Might want to give yourself a minute or two moving through there. And it's the same type of situation for traffic on the 107 inbound towards that intersection with the Forest Hills Parkway. There's some road work, repaving, I think, that's happening out there. That does make traffic back up as you're getting towards where your gateway is or whatever. I think it's as far back as McLaughlin Road at this point. So that could be a little bit frustrating if you're in that area. But just, you know it's there and give yourself some time. 902-222-3802 if anything else comes up in traffic this afternoon. Now, here's Cassie with a look at the headlines.
2: Thanks, Rob. Well, RCMP in the Onslow Mountain area say a man is dead after a house fire destroyed a home Saturday afternoon. It happened on Branch Road. The home was fully engulfed when first responders arrived. The man's remains were found inside after the fire was put out. Police say there's no evidence at this point that the fire was set intentionally. Also in the news, RCMP say a man and a woman died after two vehicles collided head-on in Kings County Saturday morning. Police say the investigation is underway and they're asking anyone with information or dash cam footage to come forward to police. And Nova Scotia's largest power utility says it has found a fix after its online outage map labeled Lake Ontario as Lake America. And I will have more news at 4:30.
0: Thank you very much, Cassie. And as she said there, when Google renamed Lake Ontario in its maps application this Saturday, it said the change wouldn't affect users in Canada. But since then, Lake America has been showing up on Canadian websites, specifically those that use Google's technology for their mapping services. That includes sites operated by our federal and provincial governments, including Nova Scotia Power. The utility has told CBC that the issue has now been fixed. Joining me now is Carmi Levy. He's a technology journalist and analyst. Hi, Carmi.
3: Hi, Vern. So good to be with you.
0: Wonderful having you on. Why is Lake America showing up on Canadian websites?
3: Well, I mean, it's to Canadians because we had been told after Google announced that they were going to update Google Maps for American users that when they searched for Lake Ontario, it would show up as Lake America for them. But for Canadians, there would be no change. It was somewhat of a nasty surprise to log into a government website or a grocery website or a banking website and see that, you know, the store locator or the branch locator or the outage map was showing Lake America. And so it turns out there's a technology reason for it. Google made the change to Google Maps, but the underlying technology that website developers use to add location services to their sites, like it's called Google Maps API, it stands for Application Programming Interface. It's a tool that allows them to just drop a map in so they don't have to develop it themselves. It's faster, it's cheaper, it's more efficient. It's like using a building block to create a website instead of coding it yourself. But of course, it means you're getting that technology from an American source. And in this case, Google didn't tell them up front how to make that change, and a lot of these websites were caught unaware when it started feeding that American data. It's since been resolved for the most part. Most website operators have now gone in and made the change, but it really did reinforce to Canadians that we've got a problem. We rely on all of this American technology. It doesn't always show us a Canadian perspective when we really would expect it to do exactly that.
0: And I guess a lot of people are now becoming familiar with the term API, which they may not have been before. The affected sites include the federal government's housing and infrastructure project map and the Ontario GO Transit map. They've since changed their maps back. Does that mean the issue has been resolved?
3: I wish it were. And for the most part, you know, most of these sites are gradually returning. There will be others because this would have affected hundreds, if not thousands of websites across the country. So not all of them are, you know, large grocery chains or large government agencies. They probably don't have the same IT teams that are kind of able to handle these things fairly quickly. So I would expect over the next few days and weeks, we'll probably see some other surprises along the way as Canadians sign into websites and realize it's still showing the American perspective. And that'll be the trigger for the organizations that run them to go back and make that change. So, and the I think the point here is that, you know, it's a problem without a significant impact. It's the name of a body of water. It didn't cost anyone anything. Canadians haven't been significantly inconvenienced. But given the fraught relationship that we're having with the U.S. over trade right now, it's a signal that we're incredibly reliant on American technologies. And this time it was the name of a lake. Next time it could be something else. It could be our healthcare information, or it could be our banking information. And we're probably not so comfortable there having American control over Canadian technology.
0: So that touches on digital sovereignty. Why should we really care if our websites rely on programs made outside of Canada?
3: I mean, it all comes down to being masters in our own domain. And, you know, like, as they say in Quebec, maître chez nous. And so, you know, do we want to be the ones who set the rules of engagement for the technologies that we use? Or do we want the Americans to do it? And certainly, as we've seen over the last little while, the U.S. doesn't always operate in Canada's or Canadians' best interest. And so if our data is sitting in an American server, in an American data center, it's subject to American rules. If ICE wants to analyze my data that happens to be sitting south of the border, they absolutely can because it's not protected within our borders. And so when the federal government talks about digital sovereignty, that's exactly it. It's building technology infrastructure, including data centers and having service providers that are creating services that run exclusively within Canada's borders, so that they're subject only to our rules and that no one else can impose their will on us. It wasn't that much of an issue before Donald Trump, you know, took office a second time and made this a priority for himself. But of course, now Canadians realize just how vulnerable we are if we don't take steps to establish our own digital sovereignty.
0: So how else could foreign APIs affect Canadians?
3: We've seen, I think Scotiabank was affected by this. A number of grocery chains, Metro and Loblaws were also affected by this. And so, there's nothing more personal than financial or healthcare information, for example. I would imagine that there are other hospitals and healthcare organizations that use similar technology that would have shown an American perspective and are based outside of our borders. And so, you know, when you're talking about these incredibly sensitive sources of data that are now no longer within our borders, I think it kind of reinforces why we probably may want to prioritize bringing all of that back in-house, in-country to a certain degree, so that we never feel this vulnerable again.
0: Now, I know the European Union has been very concerned about digital sovereignty, but how can Canada move towards true digital sovereignty?
3: I think we need to, you know, at some point we're going to have to stop talking about it and we're going to have to start acting. We have to ask ourselves the question, why are we so reliant on largely American-based platforms for much of our digital lives? Like, if you look at the apps that you run on your smartphone, the operating systems that run those smartphones, the websites that we sign into and the accounts that we have when we're on our computers, they're mostly American companies, Google, Apple, Microsoft, Amazon. And so we have to start identifying Canadian alternatives to them. And there are some. Maybe they aren't in the same sort of scale or they're not as fully integrated as the American alternatives, but they're out there. But as a country, we should also be asking ourselves, how do we encourage the development of more robust Canadian platforms so that when I, you know, when I want to have location services built into my website, I have Canadian choices that I can make. When I'm looking for a delivery service or a gig economy a rideshare service, I can pick a Canadian alternative instead. And that's going to take investment. It's going to take governments who encourage investment in the space. It's going to take schools developing students or training students, educating them with the skills that they need to create these startups. It's going to take funding sources to make sure that you know there is capital available to grow these companies. We need to build an ecosystem, and it wasn't a priority for the longest time, but I think political realities south of the border are teaching us it needs to be a priority now.
0: Now, it was reported today that President Trump contacted Apple, asking them to rename Lake Ontario on their maps, too. Have we seen the last of Lake America on Canadian websites?
3: Oh, no. I think it's going to continue to pop up, and it might come up in other forms. We might see other edicts, other executive orders that have technological implications that enforce a piece of Americana on the Canadian experience. And the fact that Donald Trump feels emboldened that he can call up a tech company and impose his will on them shows just how significantly tech companies have changed over the last couple of years. As Donald Trump has taken office for the second time, they used to be very vocal critics of Donald Trump and his policies, and yet now they are doing everything in their power to ensure that they're aligned with the political winds blowing out of Washington so that they're not put on blast for making technology changes that run counter to the desires of the administration. And that's something for Canadians to keep in mind. Apple and Google, at this point in time in their history, have decided to prioritize political expediency over doing the right things for their Canadian users.
0: Carmi, thank you so much.
3: Great being with you. Thanks so much, Vern.
0: Take care. Carmi Levy is a technology journalist and analyst.

0: The latest from Neon Dreams, that was Take What's Yours. That one was released on the 10th of July. And I think Rob's got an update for us now on something happening on the 102 that we need to know.
1: Yeah, if you're headed south on the 102, as you're coming through the interchange with the 101, when you're on the Halifax side of that interchange, you're heading down towards the overpass with Hammond's Plains Road, we do have a report of a collision or some type of incident that has happened in that stretch of roadway that does see traffic now starting to move a bit slowly in both directions, which is a little bit strange. Northbound, not so bad. May just be some rubbernecking happening or something like that. Would love to get some information on whatever's happening. If you're in that area, you can text us or call us at 902-222-3802.
0: Next week, a crew of Nova Scotian sailors will compete in a brand new regatta. The New York Yacht Club will host the first ever Women's International Championship. There will be 20 teams from around the world, including Kairos Racing. Two-time Olympian Lisa Ross is the skipper of Kairos. She spoke to Main Street's Jane Sponigal yesterday at the Dartmouth Yacht Club.
2: This is the first time that the New York Yacht Club has had women sailing their premier One Design class, the IC37. You can see it behind us here. It's a 37-foot performance racing boat, and there'll be women's teams from all over the world, the very best in the world, really, and we have an all Nova Scotian team representing Canada at this event.
3: How does it feel for like this world-class world event, first ever, to have a crew that's totally Nova Scotian women?
2: It really feels amazing. I mean, I think it's testament to our programs and our sailing here that we're able to really, I think, bring the bar equal to what other countries and other areas are bringing. And, you know, the amount of time and love that these women have put into the sport is amazing. So we have Olympians, we have offshore sailors, we have, you know, inshore sailors that do the majority of their sailing here, you know, in Halifax or the South Shore. And the level of sailing that we have access to, you know, we race against amazing fleets a lot, so we can, you know, develop really good skill right here at home.
3: You have a new boat. Can you tell me what the crew is working on behind you?
2: Yeah, so our partner, North 44 Yacht Sales, has purchased an IC37. It's one of only three in Canada. The other two are actually represented at the event that we're going to as well. So they've had access to training on this platform for most of the year. So it's, for us, it's a huge, huge benefit to be able to, you know, go into the event, having had a few days at home, but also like leading into next year and the year after for the next event. So it's a massive, massive step forward for our program. We put the mast up yesterday, so today is going to be our first day training and, you know, going around a race course on this boat in particular, and we're really, really excited to see what she can do.
3: Because before this, what did you have to do to train on an IC37?
2: Yeah, so we have been on an IC37 before, but we needed to get access to the fleet down in Newport. So we have to bring our whole crew down to Newport. If anybody's been there before, it's a pretty expensive place to be. And then we have to charter a boat, which these boats have a pretty significant charter fee. It costs us more to train than it will to actually compete at this premier event. The premier event is kind of hold at a discount to make sure that they're getting the best sailors and not just the people with the deepest pockets to go to that event. But the training events were definitely, you know, a bigger financial stretch for us to be able to do. But they were extremely important.
3: The event, is it like one race or is it like a couple of days of races? How will it work when you get to Newport?
2: Yeah, so it's actually quite a long event. Some of the teams may never have sailed an IC37, so there is a period of training that the boats are available for. There's 3 days of optional training. We will be going to those, getting as much sailing on the boat as possible, and then we'll have a day off, and then there's 2 days of mandatory training. They don't want anybody sailing the boats and going on the race course without having sailed before, so we have 2 days of mandatory training, and then we go into a 5-day regatta. So it's actually quite a long stretch. We need to manage everybody's energy levels and motivation levels over that period of time, and so the event is 5 days. We'll have between 2 and 3 races a day, depending on, you know, how the wind and weather goes, and then we'll be finished the event.
3: You were telling me a little bit about Kairos racing before, and just, you know, it is to compete and to win, but it's also to learn other skills. Can you tell me a little bit about that?
2: Yeah, so I mean, the goal of Kairos Racing is really to give Canadian women a chance to find careers in sailing, be it onshore, in STEM careers, leadership, coaching, or on boats as professional sailors. So everything that we do, we are trying to start from a place of learning, mentorship, and really creating and developing skill that these sailors can then go somewhere else and use. So Savannah Taylor, you know, one of our young talented sailors from Nova Scotia, she's actually not with us today because she's sailing with the number one ranked match racer down in the States. And so, you know, that is part of our ethos, you know, get a job, go sail, and, you know, and show everybody what Canadian and Nova Scotian women can do.
3: And so what do you think your chances are?
2: Yeah, so there's a lot of really good teams, and some teams have had a lot of experience on board. We have raced against some of the programs already, so we know that we can play with some of the good teams. You know, we're hoping to be, you know, in the mix, mid fleet or higher, and really represent. Our goal is to be going forward to the next event so that we can really push for a podium. But we also have realistic expectations of how much access people have had to this boat previous. And so, you know, our expectation is going to be a lot higher for the next one.
3: Lisa, a couple of your crew members are also new moms. Can you tell me about that part?
2: Yeah, so our coach, Erin Rayfuse, is a new mom, and Leslie Taylor is also a brand new mom. I'm a mom as well of 3, and I coached and sailed throughout my pregnancies and when my kids were infants. And I think it's really important that we support women to continue in the sport and to do what they feel they're capable of, and to not limit their access, and make sure that we're really supporting them to do what they feel is comfortable as moms. So actually, their daughters, Carmen and Poppy, were born on the same day. So we're doing things as a team. And and Leslie was sailing when her daughter was 2 months old in Newport. You know, we were pumping between races, and that's her second child, and she was very clear about what she felt she was capable of doing, and we're so happy to support her being able to accomplish her own personal goals while still having a newborn.
3: Lisa, thank you so much.
2: Thank you very much.
0: That's 2-time Olympian Lisa Ross speaking with Main Street's James Bonigal. Georgia Lewin-LaFrance made her Olympic debut at the Paris 2024 Games. She is the strategist for Kairos Racing.
4: It's a really great opportunity for a lot of Nova Scotia women to get together who normally, you know, would kind of operate in different fields in the sailing world. And it's really nice for us to all come together and learn from each other and just build relationships together. And it's very different to what my normal environment is in the sailing world. So it's just a great opportunity and a great environment to be part of the team with these women.
3: How is it different than the normal? I think you race with your sister, right, on a smaller?
4: Yeah, so normally I'm used to kind of doing mostly everything on a 2-person dinghy and kind of being the boss of, you know, two bosses. And here we're on a team with 8 women. So it's a completely different environment. And we've got a lot more people to do, you know, smaller jobs, but really well. So it's just a completely different hat to wear, but a really fun one.
3: What does it mean now that there's an IC37 here in Dartmouth?
4: Yeah, it's, you know, it's a huge level up to have gotten the IC37 here in Dartmouth for the regatta coming up, but also for future years. It's always a race against the clock to be prepared for any sport competition. And especially for us, we're kind of on the back foot, having not had a lot of time in the boat. So, you know, even looking at our friendly competitors in Toronto, they've got a boat that they train on. So it's really great for us to get the platform and the support to be able to be more prepared for the event that's coming up.
3: And what will you be thinking about while you're racing in Newport with this crew?
4: It's such a different environment to what I'm used to. So it's very much learning on the fly for me, but I'm just trying to bring my best foot forward and help the team as much as I can.
0: That's Olympian Georgia Lewin LaFrance. She's a strategist for Kairos Racing. She was speaking with Main Street's Jane Sponigal. The New York Yacht Club Women's International Championships takes place September 12th to 19th in Newport, Rhode Island. Here's Rob now with a quick update on traffic.
1: Yeah, Vern, so if you're headed south in the 102, when you get around that Glendale Avenue turnoff, be prepared to move a bit slowly. There's an accident on this side of the interchange with the 101 that is technically affecting traffic in both directions, but more so in the inbound traffic. Outbound's just mildly slow if you're headed in that direction, so be careful moving through there. Also, we did get a message from a listener just a couple of minutes ago just saying that there is an accident on the 103 just before exit 6 if you're outbound from Halifax, and that's all I know about that particular incident. So if you're passing through that area, A, be careful, and B, send us a voice message or text message with any details at 902-222-3802.
5: Here is the CBC News for Nova Scotia. Good afternoon, I'm Cassie Williams. A man is dead after a house fire over the weekend in Onslow Mountain. RCMP say Saturday afternoon, shortly after 12:30, first responders were called to a home on Branch Road. By the time they arrived, the home was engulfed in flames and they learned a man was still inside. After the fire was put out, the remains of a man were found inside. The cause of the fire is under investigation, but it's not believed to have been set intentionally. Nova Scotia RCMP are investigating a fatal head-on crash that claimed the lives of two people on the weekend. In a news release, RCMP say it happened Saturday morning on Highway 101 in Auburn, Kings County. Police say both drivers were pronounced dead at the scene. They've been identified as a 63-year-old woman from Prospect and a 34-year-old man from Cambridge. They were the only ones in the vehicles. The highway was closed for several hours while an RCMP expert examined the scene. Police say the investigation into the crash is ongoing. Earlier today, Nova Scotia Power's online map had Lake Ontario listed as Lake America. The name has since been changed. It was one of several Canadian organizations that had the body of water showing the name that aligns with a recent executive order by U.S. President Donald Trump. Danielle Edwards reports.
6: Early Monday afternoon, NS Power spokesperson Jacqueline Foster said in a statement the utility was aware that, quote, Lake Ontario was being labeled incorrectly on our outage map, end quote. A few hours later, Foster sent another note to CBC News saying the mistake had been fixed. NS Power is one of several Canadian organizations that have been caught up in naming problems set off by Trump's order. Foster said the issue stemmed from a third-party mapping service. The website is powered by Google, which announced over the weekend it changed the name to Lake America in the U.S. to reflect the change in official government sources. But Google also said its map users in Canada will continue to see the original name. CBC News reached out to a professor of geography and environmental management who said the map's application programming interface, or API, that organizations use on their sites brings in specific data from Google servers, likely in the U.S., and updates the name as they're altered. So someone living in Nova Scotia navigating to Google Maps directly sees the original name, since the browser can access the IP address and redirect to a Canada-specific map. Danielle Edwards, CBC News, Halifax.
5: The committee that monitors progress on the 130 recommendations from the Mass Casualty Commission delivered the final report of its three-year mandate today. And while the chair of the committee says there has been progress in the last 3 years, she says there is still much work to do. Michael Gorman has that story.
7: I feel that we are safer now than we were in 2020.
8: Myra Freeman says the provincial and federal governments and RCMP have made progress on recommendations stemming from a commission that looked into the mass killing of 2020. She points to an improved emergency alert system and more funding and support to combat gender-based violence. But Freeman says there is still much work to do in all areas of the recommendations, including public safety, mental health support, and intimate partner violence. With her committee's mandate coming to an end, Freeman says it will be up to government officials, the RCMP and others to ensure momentum is not lost.
7: There is a strong desire that those recommendations be addressed. The people in the communities that have suffered are the ones who are watching to see that more is being addressed.
8: Although some members of the committee felt its mandate should be extended to ensure independent oversight, Freeman says a formal request to do so was not made to the government. Along with continuing to work toward advancing the MCC's recommendations, she's calling on the government's and RCMP to do it in a way that is transparent and keeps the public informed. Michael Gorman, CBC News, Halifax.
5: Ski Cape Smoky in Inganish, Cape Breton is planning a major expansion. The project includes more than 600 acres of skiable terrain over the next 4 years, as well as a second gondola and a new chairlift. Construction of newly built accommodations is also well underway. 1,300 new beds will soon be available for reservations at the bottom of the hill. There was skepticism by some about the project, but that's not coming from Terry Smith. He's CEO of Destination Cape Breton.
9: I think it's only human nature that people will wonder about what the future could be. But now that they're seeing, there's been construction for a number of years and they're starting to see the vision of what Smoky will be come to life, I think that the industry is really excited about it.
5: The head of Ski Cape Smoky says the hill will have the biggest skiable terrain on the East Coast when finished. Well, after some delays and increases in construction costs, Atlantic Canada's newest science vessel is complete and gearing up for missions. Blair Greenan is a scientist studying water conditions on the East Coast. He explains why the research is important.
10: How is the ocean warming and how is that potentially impacting various living marine resources that we have, fish species? Most fish species like to live in a certain temperature range. They have what we call a thermal habitat, where they're comfortable living in a certain range of temperatures in the water.
5: The type of research is not new. DFO has been tracking trends for a while. The new ship is replacing CCGS Hudson, which was almost 60 years old when it was decommissioned. The ship will also aid with research for the Department of Natural Resources. And that is the CBC News for Nova Scotia.
0: Thanks, Cassie. And it's now time to take a look at the weather with the CBC's afternoon meteorologist, Ryan Snodden, who's going to tell us what the future holds for us, even as he sits here perspiring a little bit.
11: I will say, 3 o'clock, I was remoting in from my house, and you guys were talking about how hot it was in the studio. You were not kidding. It's an oven in here.
0: What's the old joke? How hot is it? And then somebody will give us a punchline.
11: Yeah. it's as hot as the Main Street studio, for sure. It's,
0: summer's not over in here, Ryan.
11: No, definitely not. You got some water over there, Vern? I hope you're staying hydrated. Okay, good. So it's a lot cooler outside than it is in this studio, I'll tell you that. Temperatures out there have been kind of into the, high teens to low 20s, warmest temperatures along the Atlantic coastline. But a little bit of a fall-type feel across the province this afternoon and into tonight. It's going to continue with a partly cloudy skies. Fog patches developing. Lows tonight of 9 to 12. For Tuesday, a mix of sun and cloud. Fog patches dissipating in the morning. Chance for an isolated shower in the afternoon. It does look like the best chances tomorrow are going to be across the Northumberland Shore, the Eastern Shore, and into the Halifax metro area. Highs of 20 to 24 degrees. And then looking ahead to Wednesday, we're talking about a mix of sun and cloud. Again, highs of 20 to 24. Forecast models flirting with maybe a slight pop-up shower in the Tri-County area, though it would again be very isolated. Thursday, back to school day, at least for some kids. My kids, thank goodness. And yes, we are looking at some increasing clouds on Thursday. I think the walk to school will be fine. And I think even the walk home will be fine for many. But if you're in the Tri-County area, the Valley, the South Shore, we're going to be watching a system approaching that could throw some showers into the mix for that commute home. So we're keeping an eye on that. Either way, showers moving in Thursday night and in through Friday. And it does look like we will be looking at that system that's moving in, slowly clearing out throughout the day on Saturday with a better, drier second half of a long weekend. So we'll be watching all of those things as we work throughout the week. And we're also working on the air conditioning unit. Vern.
0: Okay, and you can escape now to cooler climes in the building.
11: I'll say the TV end of the building is not experiencing this, thankfully. So good luck to you too, Rob and Vern.
0: Thanks so much, Ryan.
11: Thank you.
1: Feel free to bring back popsicles or something.
11: Yeah, when you guys said it was warm, had I known it was this warm, I would have brought some ice packs for you.
0: Or stayed remote.
11: Yeah, that's right.
1: I'm glad I wore a sweater.
11: Yeah, right. Exactly, yeah. You are wearing a sweater. I feel sorry, Brad. Rob.
0: Ryan Snodden is the CBC's afternoon meteorologist. You can see his full weather forecast, as he said, on CBC Nova Scotia News at 6 o'clock on CBC television. And sharing the hot seat, if you will. Rob Dublay is here with the latest in traffic, and it seems to be snarling up in a few places.
1: Yeah, most of the things that are on the peninsula and the bridges are exactly what we would normally be talking about. So lower water and heavy traffic in the McKay coming into Halifax, that sort of thing. The McDonald Bridge getting heavier as you're moving over into Dartmouth. But I can see it on the harbor cam here, and it actually is moving fairly well. It's just a lot of cars on the bridge at the moment. So I wouldn't dissuade you from using it. Also, we're now seeing heavier traffic on the 118 alongside Dartmouth Crossing, heading for the 111. And then if you're on the 102 headed south, the

0: You are outbound from Halifax. No more details known about that one at the moment. I do see some construction that is happening down near East River, and that may be related. It may be that it has happened in the same area. So any information, 902-222-3802.
1: Thank you very much, Rob. Well, as the trade war continues, we've been hearing a lot about buying Canadian. But what about selling to Canadians? Janine Rain is CEO of Toronto-based condiment company Zing Pantry Shortcuts. When tariffs hit in 2025, she stopped exporting to the U.S. and started selling exclusively to Canadians. Now her products are in every province. Hello, Janine.
2: Hi, Lauren. Thanks for having me.
1: Thank you for being here. How invested were you in the U.S. market before tariffs arrived?
2: You know, I like to say that in some ways, the timing for us was kind of good. We were organically present in the U.S. And what I mean by that is that we weren't marketing to Americans, but a lot of Americans found us and wanted to buy our products. So we would sell from our website, cookwithzing.com, directly to consumers in the States. And we also had a small army of what I like to call independent stockists, about 100 of them, that were able to buy directly from us and stock our products in their stores. At the time, it was straightforward and easy to do because we had de minimis, which allowed us to do that. And we were actually just about to embark on a more strategic entry into the U.S. market. But all of those plans is, you know, spoiler, we decided to walk away from that.
1: So what sort of products are you selling?
2: We are a Canadian brand that is celebrating diaspora communities. So we celebrate Canada's mosaic, all of the different, you know, sauces and seasonings that you would find that represent Canadians that have stories that started outside of Canada. So our flagship product is our chili crisp. It is a chilies infused in oil with some aromatics. We do a hot honey. We do a miso condiment. We have a whole bunch of seasonings that taste like they sound, everything from umami and zesty and mala. So a lot of fun things and something for everybody in the family.
1: I love me some chili crisp. So, mm-hmm. But pulling out of the U.S. must have hurt initially, right? What gave you the confidence to pivot to Canadian customers exclusively?
2: Well, it did hurt. We lost a bunch of revenue overnight, but we were protected in the sense that it wasn't, you know, our core market. That said, that we realized that the impact wouldn't be immediate, but it would affect our growth in the medium and long term, because, you know, the U.S. is a bigger market and so on and so forth. So for us, we kind of made that decision knowing that growth would be slower, but I think that it was the right decision for us at the time. We decided to focus on Canada and put our heads down and try to grow here.
1: All right. Now, we've seen some businesses physically move south to avoid tariffs. Why did you stay in Canada?
2: Well, we did. You know, I've talked about this a little bit on our social media and online as well, where we've had that opportunity ourselves. We've been told to go south of the border. We've been invited south of the border. But for me, I'm building a Canadian brand. We're telling the story of Canada's food. Canada isn't just a label on our jar. It's in our flavors and the stories of the people that we're telling. So to me, it just didn't jive with my values to pick up and go south of the border. Our brand wouldn't exist if we weren't in Canada. Our products are based on Canadian flavor profiles. So you know what? I'm okay with it taking longer. I'm okay with going slowly. We're just not going to compromise on who we are.
1: Slow and steady wins the race. We've been hearing a lot about barriers to interprovincial trade lately. What challenges mm-hmm. have you faced expanding into other provinces?
2: Well, we knew that eventually that we wanted to be a national brand. So from the outset, we were working slowly to make sure that we were able to sell across Canada. So everything from label compliance to health and food safety, these were things that we've been building on from the very beginning. And in our sector, in our category, it is, once you get some of these fundamental pieces in place, straightforward enough to sell across different provinces. So for us, it wasn't really an issue of red tape and figuring that piece out. It was more so the marketing, right? We're a Toronto-based brand. Why would someone in Halifax pick up our product? We have to make sure that we are telling our story and speaking to, you know, consumers in different markets. And that's been the hard work for Zing.
1: And how are sales going in the Maritimes, speaking of that?
2: You know, you guys are some of our best customers. I love seeing Halifax on our sales reports. We have so many amazing independent stockists there. We're now at the Sobeys and Safeway locations in the Natural Isle across Canada, including in Halifax. Nova Scotia is actually one of our best markets.
1: Oh, that's good to know that we're sort of lifting you up a little bit. So while you're celebrating us enjoying your products,

0: What have you heard from your former U.S. customers since you had to pull the products from the shelves?
1: You know, we do hear from them. Just last week, we heard from customers in L.A. asking if we could ship across the border or if we could re-up on our stock, local stockists in the area. So that's not something that we get once off. I would say it's almost weekly where someone's reaching out. We also see when we're looking at website traffic that we're getting visitors from the United States. So clearly, we're not marketing to anyone there, but the brand is resonating, and we do have customers there that would like the product, but it's just unfortunate timing and situation and circumstances where we can't actually send them anything.
0: So I guess south of the border, your products are speaking for themselves.
1: I hope so, but that's about as much as they're doing.
0: So if the tariffs were lifted tomorrow, would you resume U.S. exports?
1: Well, it depends on how long they're lifted for. I think for us, it really is about the uncertainty aspect of it, right? So technically, most of our products would be what you would call CUSMA compliant. It's just that how the compliance is actually managed at the border is where it gets tricky. Parcels were getting sent back. Things were not making it to customers in time. It really was the implementation piece that was becoming a challenge for us operationally and logistically to manage. And it just wasn't worth the hassle, just given the size of the opportunity at the time. I think once we have clarity that things are settled for the long term, or at least the medium term, that's about the only time when we would consider reopening access to the U.S.
0: Janine, thank you so much for speaking with us. We really appreciate it.
1: Thank you for having me, Grant.
0: Janine Rain is the co-founder and CEO of the Canadian condiment company Zing Pantry Shortcuts.

0: from Joe H. Henry. That was, you guessed it, quicksand. And the man was very quick in other ways, at least in spotting traffic obstructions, is Rob Dublé.
1: Yeah, and it's unfortunately no change for traffic heading south on the 102. Once you come up on this Glendale Avenue turnoff, be prepared to move slower. Traffic gets quite heavy in that area, stays that way till you're beyond the exchange with the 101. Then it gets a little bit better, and for sure by the time you're at the Hammonds Plains Road overpass, it's back to good. In the other direction, it does seem there is a bit of a slow movement happening north around the Hammonds Plains Road overpass, moving a little bit beyond that. By the time you're at the 101, you're fine, and I suspect that that's just a bit of rubbernecking. In relation to this, I do actually start to see heavier traffic happening now on the Bedford Highway and Dartmouth Road, getting into that intersection with the Chicken Burger. That area does seem to be getting busier, and I don't know if it's just people avoiding the interchange, but if you have any updates, 902-222-3802.
0: Today, the committee that tracked the progress made on the recommendations of the Mass Casualty Commission released its third and final annual report. Progress Monitoring Committee has reached the end of its three-year mandate. They say the work that they began needs to continue, and now is in the hands of the province and the RCMP. Here's Chair Myra Freeman speaking at the press event.
2: We saw meaningful progress achieved in a number of key areas, including emergency alerting, emergency preparedness, RCMP operations, interagency cooperation and increased public accountability, and a commitment to see the recommendations addressed. It is also important to acknowledge that progress was sometimes more difficult to assess in areas that require broad, systemic, cultural, and societal changes. Issues such as gender-based violence, institutional trust, misogyny, and broader social and economic inequities that can perpetuate violence will require efforts extending well beyond our three-year mandate.
0: That's Myra Freeman, chair of the MCC Progress Monitoring Committee. She was speaking today at the release of the committee's final report. Reporters, including the CBC's Michael Gorman, also had questions.
3: 3 years in, with the mandate now complete, are you satisfied with the progress made so far?
2: Keeping Nova Scotians safe has been, and Canadians safe, has been the highest priority for us. We always knew that this work and addressing the recommendations would extend far beyond our three-year mandate. The recommendations are long-term in nature. They're very complex. They involve a great deal of work collaborating as a shared responsibility between different departments within government and at the same time with different governments. We knew that this is the first committee of its kind to monitor the progress and implementation and to report to the public. And we also knew that it was never an end point, that it was meant to be a first step and a foundation to a longer commitment for accountability, for transparency, and for building stronger, safer communities. Some members of the committee felt that the mandate should have been extended and should have been longer, and believe that it would have been important to see the future plans come to fruition. But I'll repeat this, that we always knew it was never the end point. And this responsibility has now been transitioned into the government of Nova Scotia, Canada, and the RCMP.
3: So with that said, are you satisfied?
2: Well, I don't know if satisfied is a word, because if you're satisfied, nothing more will get done. I know that we know that there has been a strong commitment. We've seen a lot of progress. We've seen progress in areas of emergency preparedness, for emergency alerting, improving our RCMP, various changes, and keeping our communities safe. And there's always much more work to do.
4: Ms. Freeman, all that being said, now as you point out, this is being handed off to two levels of government ostensibly to keep shepherding this along. When you look at the areas where maybe there's not been as much progress as others. What, for you, are some of the key things that if government is serious about this and they're going to keep doing the work that you started, what, for you, are some of the key areas that continue to need attention?
2: Okay, I will be specific. I know that gender-based violence and intimate partner violence is at an epidemic level. There's no question that there is a need for meaningful progress to address these recommendations. But we know that change takes time, and government cannot address gender-based violence, intimate partner violence by themselves. Well, I'll tell you what we need to see is we need to see more work with mental health. That's an issue that continues to come forward, and increased support and resources are needed for the area of safety in that reserve, especially to underserved communities. I really feel that much work that's been done, there's much more work that remains in every one of these things. Very few of the of any area, all the themes have not been completed. We have work to do in all five themes. There's substantial work going on with gun control. We know what a lot has been done, but we still know that there needs to be outreach into the communities, to the frontline who are supporting the gender-based violence survivors.
4: So with all of that being said, and this question in no way is intended to cast aspersions on anybody, but do you feel like the province is better prepared if God forbid something like this were to happen again, or is better prepared to head something like this off before it could happen again?
2: Yes, I do. I feel that we are safer now than we were in 2020. We all pray that nothing like this would ever happen again. But the aim of the Mass Casualty Commission has been to examine the specific circumstances of the incident and to create and make recommendations that would help to prevent it from ever happening again. We all share the same goal. We all want to see these recommendations addressed and to reduce the risk, and we've all want to see that there's accountability and transparency. It is up to government, and I believe that the government and the governments and the RCMP recognize their duty to honor the memories of those who have been lost, and to also honor the families that are left behind, as well as building safer communities. And I don't think that they can forget that, because the public is asking the hard questions. The media continues to ask those questions. We're listening. They're listening to everything that is happening. And I know that there is a strong desire that those recommendations be addressed. The people in the communities that have suffered are the ones who are watching to see that more is being addressed.
0: That's Myra Freeman, the chair of the MCC Progress Monitoring Committee chair. She was speaking with reporters today, including the CBC's Michael Gorman, following the release of the committee's final annual report. And Rob's got an update now on traffic.
1: Yeah, keep your eyes open for an incident in the southbound lanes around the interchange with the 101, if you're coming down the 102, I should say. Traffic is backed up a bit before the Glendale Drive Avenue. It does stay fairly slow and heavy through the exchange. It's also backed up onto the 101. Northbound traffic does seem to be getting better, but it is a little slow just as you pass Hammonds Plains Road overpass.
5: He kept cars quiet.
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9: I'm Salima Shivji. Three federal by-elections today, one in Quebec, a key battle as Canada's trade war with the U.S. dominates minds. Plus, the U.S. and Iran trade attacks, the first exchange after a month of calm, driving oil prices back up. Those stories coming up on Your World Tonight at 6.
10: From CBC News, The World This Hour, I'm Helen Mann. U.S. and Canadian officials are looking to further trade talks on the sidelines of a G20 finance ministers meeting, but not without firing off a few shots first.
11: We're not at war with Canada. How are we going to be at war with Canada? What are they going to take their two submarines from the Edmonton Mall and sic them on us?
10: U.S. Treasury Secretary Scott Bessent accuses Canada of turning negotiations into a political shouting match. Ottawa says it walked away from finalizing a deal after the U.S. introduced last-minute demands on autos and Canadian sovereignty. Even so, Finance Minister François-Philippe Champagne says dialogue is still open.
12: We're always going to be at the table, constructive, engaged. This is the Canadian way. Always be willing. And I guess I have a great relationship with Secretary Bessent. So very much looking forward to this G20.
10: Ottawa is set to impose reciprocal tariffs on $20 billion worth of U.S. imports beginning next week. The trade war is among several issues on the minds of Canadian voters today. Three federal by-elections are taking place in BC, Ontario, and Quebec. The Toronto and Vancouver seats were previously held by former Liberal cabinet ministers. The third by-election in Quebec's Chicoutimi-Lefleur riding is a tight race between the Liberals and Bloc Québécois. If the Liberals want to maintain their majority in the House of Commons, they will need to win two of the three. First Nations leaders are demanding accountability from the Parole Board of Canada after a man convicted of manslaughter was released on full parole earlier this month. Braden Bushby was sentenced in 2021 to 8 years in prison for the 2017 death of Barbara Kentner. The 34-year-old member of the Wabagoon Lake Ojibwe Nation died after being struck by a trailer hitch that was thrown from Bushby's truck. Connie Kentner, one of Barbara's sisters, led a march on Parliament Hill today to condemn his release.
13: There are Indigenous women and girls watching. There are families who are asking themselves whether the justice system will protect them and whether their voices will matter if something happens to them.
10: First Nations leaders and the Kentner family say the parole board's decision sends a concerning message about how violence against Indigenous women is treated in parole assessments. Nepali officials say more than 900 people have died following last week's Himalayan floods. Thousands of others are still missing. Rescuers are now racing against time to find hundreds of workers believed to be trapped in underground tunnels. Jordi Smythe has more.
14: In Nepal's hydropower tunnels, rescuers look for the people who were working underground when the floodwater hit. A rescuer says his team searched more than 2 kilometres in one tunnel and found no signs of life, but others have. Nepal's disaster agency says almost 300 people have been found alive in tunnels, adding to the urgency of blasting and digging through earth, rock and mud to find the hundreds of workers still missing.
15: Virtually anyone near the surface or near the entrances to those tunnels have lost their lives.
14: Arnold Dix is an expert in tunnel rescues.
15: The only place that we may find people alive will be in the sanctuary underground.
14: Above ground, the United Nations says tens of thousands of people are in urgent need of water, sanitation and food. Georgie Smythe, CBC News, Vancouver.
10: In the Grand Canyon, flash floods have killed at least 2 people. At least 15 others are missing. Dozens of hikers had to be airlifted to safety over the weekend. Asher Furity is with the American Red Cross.
16: It was a very intense experience for some people escaping the floodwaters. And one of the couples that I talked to as they were being evacuated, they could see that the bridges that they had crossed just like 15 minutes earlier had been washed away by the floodwaters.
10: Officials say the flash flood was triggered by a series of storms on Saturday. And that is the world this hour. For CBC News, I'm Helen Mann.
0: Thanks, Helen, and welcome back, Nova Scotia. I'm Vern Ramasar, sitting in for Jeff Douglas. You're on Main Street. Coming up, we speak with defense analyst Ken Hansen about Canada's efforts to move its military procurement away from reliance on the United States. Mm-hmm. And close to the 6 o'clock, you might be noticing a slew of AI-generated promotional posters, and they've prompted a new piece of music generated by a Nova Scotian artist without the use of AI. And here's somebody who needs no AI to do his job, the man of the hour, Rob Dubley.
1: Yeah, AI can
0: Dear Gemini, what is Rob Dubley?
1: I'd be afraid to see what the answer to that question is. AI could probably, you know, deliver the news better than I could. But it's still heavy traffic and slow going on the 102 south from at least Glendale Avenue down towards the interchange and through the interchange with the 101. There is a report of an incident that's happened on this side of that exchange, and it does see traffic moving quite slowly coming into town. Outbound, it was slow earlier. It's getting better now. Just be prepared. It's slightly less than highway speeds in that area, so just be prepared to see that. Also, we are seeing some heavy traffic on the Forest Hills Extension headed towards that intersection with Main. Wasn't there earlier. It is now. So if you were heading that way, you might. It's not as bad as last week, or Main Street outbound, not as bad as last week or the week before, where there's all that road work was making things get quite busy. We're also seeing some heavy traffic coming down the 111 headed for the McKay Bridge. Also probably not going to be a big surprise. And we did get some more information from a listener telling us about the 103. We knew earlier there was some report of an incident that had happened on the 103 around the exit 6 area. Jason got in touch with us to say there is indeed an accident. It's just past exit 6 outbound. It does not appear to be related to construction. Earlier we said there was construction in the very same area. Thought they might be in that same stretch of roadway, but they are not. He said first responders are on the scene directing traffic, and then right after you get through that accident scene, before you get to exit 7, that's where the construction is. So there's traffic stopping into that construction zone, making things get a little busier through the 103 around exit 6 and 7. So be careful there. 902-222-3802 if anything else comes up. Now, here's Cassie with the headlines.
17: Thanks, Rob. Well, RCMP in Onslow say a man has died after a house fire destroyed a home on Onslow Mountain Saturday afternoon. It happened on Branch Road. The home was fully engulfed when first responders arrived, and a man's remains were found inside after the fire was put out. Authorities say there is no evidence that the fire was set intentionally. And the committee tasked with tracking recommendations made in the aftermath of the 2020 mass shooting in Nova Scotia has released its third and final annual report. Committee Chair Myra Freeman says more work needs to be done to address recommendations in the 2023 Provincial Inquiry on Gender-Based Violence, Police Reform, and Community Safety. She also says some committee members believe its three-year mandate should be extended, as many of the recommendations are complex and require long-term responses. And I will have more news at 5:30.
0: As the Canada-US trade dispute drags on, Canada has been looking to strengthen its military cooperation with Europe and Asia. That has also extended to military equipment procurement. Navy ships are already being built in Halifax, but that leaves things like submarines and aircraft that may need to be sourced at least partially outside the country. But sourcing them from outside the U.S. has raised questions. To help us answer them, I'm joined by Ken Hansen. He is a former naval commander, former chair of the Maritime Studies Program at the Canadian Forces College in Toronto, and an independent defense analyst living in Dartmouth, who is holder of the Defense Fellowship at Dalhousie, and of course, a columnist on Main Street. Ken, welcome back.
18: Hi, very great to be with you.
0: Wonderful having you on. So many questions to ask, so little time. Let me start by asking you what the state of military cooperation with the U.S. is right now. Has it seen the sort of disruptions that trade has?
18: No, I don't think so. I think anything below the political level, it's pretty much ops normal, as military people would say. You know, the alliances are still working. The radio circuits are still open. Nobody has been sent home in shame. So I think they're getting along pretty well. And I always did, too. My experience was always naval, but I had such great friends that were American officers, and I learned a lot from them. Good things, but I learned a lot from them.
0: So those bonds of friendship and cooperation are still just as they always were, I guess.
18: I'm very confident that they are. And I'm sure it's a very awkward and unhappy time for U.S. military people.
0: Yeah, because certain things happen at a political level that really the military doesn't want to be involved in.
18: Yes.
0: Yeah. So when you were last here, we spoke about the fact that in July, Canada selected the German shipbuilder at ThyssenKrupp Marine Systems as the preferred supplier to build up to 12 Type 212 CD submarines for the Royal Canadian Navy. I know they were competing for the contract with a Korean firm.
18: Yes.
0: I gathered there's something you wanted to correct from last time you were on.
18: I had a data error from a spreadsheet that I said at the time that the submarines were much bigger, and I had it in my head wrongly that they're much bigger than the Canadian Victoria class, formerly the British Columbia class. In fact, they're quite close. I said they were double in size, and they're nowhere near that. They are 22% heavier and 5% longer. In this case, being the submarines we've decided to build. So marginally longer and fairly, 25% increase in weight is pretty significant, but it's been built into the plan. It's not like a surface ship where you would go and change a whole bunch of armament or things and end up with a 22% weight increase, and people wouldn't get too fussed about that.
0: No, we had that competition between the two big firms, but does the U.S. actually supply submarines to other countries?
18: No, and that's because they exclusively operate nuclear-powered submarines. They got out of conventional submarines many decades ago. And when I was in the personnel branch, we looked at the prospect of nuclear submarines from a personnel perspective, not technical or any other support thing. And it was completely impossible because we would have to maintain crews and make sure that they were never put into a state of unreliability, because that the Americans insist on it. If you're going to have a nuclear power reactor, you're going to have to make sure that everybody is trained at the same level and everybody is, in fact, more than competent. They must be excellent at their jobs. And so to do that, because human errors happen and babies get born and sickness happens, then you would pull someone from this pool that had trained with them and set them into the vacant spot, and that would satisfy their safety concern. But the Treasury Board simply would not allow it. More than one person, one job, which is their standard, would not be tolerated, and so that was the end of it.
0: Now, we've got this up to 12 submarines coming from the German supplier. Just for people who may not know, what is the state of our submarine fleet right now?
18: It has been pretty bad. It's not so terrible now from a material sense. They had a couple of submarines that were in bad shape after there was one that had a terrible fire, and another one that, by a navigational error, ran into an undersea cliff face on the West Coast. It didn't do huge damage to it, and it was recovered, no problem. And then there was a third one that gave up its battery pack, I guess you'd call it, battery system, to another submarine that was in the readiness system, and that one was not. So it took quite a while to get replacement batteries for them because they're highly specialized, and they have that now. So actually, they're operating pretty well mechanically. The big, big problem is people. I was talking recently to a very good friend of mine who was formerly a submarine commander, and he said they've got basically enough people to crew one submarine completely, not the way I described American nuclear submarines. This is just one person, one job, and that's the way it goes. And they have to empty out people from all over the place to put them in the outgoing pace. The attritional pace is much higher than the recruitment pace, and paying them more simply won't solve the problem. There has to be much more to it than that, and until that changes, then I doubt they will ever. I can't personally, and my chum couldn't imagine having enough people to crew 12 submarines. Never, ever. Could I conjure a scenario that would accomplish that?
0: I guess maybe having a more modern fleet might attract more people to want to serve.
18: Well, yes. Yeah. Oh, yeah, for sure. And I take that into account. It's just submarines actually are a unknown commodity to the average person in Canada. I've talked to many, many people, including family members and friends, and they just don't get it. well, why have we got submarines anyway? I thought we were built to destroy submarines. And then you get into a long and involved conversation about a ship that fights a submarine is on its way to the bottom before it even knows it. And the only safe way is with an aircraft and or another submarine. Surface ships should be nowhere near them. Stay away.
0: How quickly we forget the lessons of World War II.
18: Correct. Yeah. But it's about learning them in general terms and being able to express it in comprehensible language that helps people pick these things up. Most of them just know about U-boats and Corvettes, and that's it.
0: Our conversation with Ken Hansen will continue after a quick update on traffic from Rob.
1: Couple things to look at, Vern. So let's start with the bridges. McDonald Bridge, great, both directions. Don't worry about it. McKay Bridge, heavy traffic coming down the 111 from Burnside down through the former tolls, right across the bridge and into the Windsor Street Exchange. It is quite a bit of run of some heavy traffic, so give yourself some time there. Also seeing heavy traffic on the 118 headed south alongside Dartmouth Crossing and the Forest Hills Extension towards Maine. No big surprises there. If you are on the 102 and you're coming into town here, once you get towards that Glendale Avenue turnoff, be prepared to move slowly. There's still an active incident listed on this side of the interchange with the 101, and traffic is backed up, at least to that Glendale Avenue area. Because of that as well, we also see heavier than usual traffic happening on the Bedford Highway, you know, coming down Rocky Lake Drive, moving through Dartmouth Road, trying to just get around that incident as everybody moves down alongside the Sunnyside Mall. So you'll also see a delay if you're going through there. And we did get more of a word on what's happening on the 103 outbound. There is an incident reported at exit 6. There is, I believe, some personnel directing traffic in that area. And then once you get around that, as you get closer to exit 7, there's some construction which will slow you up. So give yourself some more time there. Call us or text us if anything else comes up. 902-222-3802.
0: Now back to our conversation with military columnist Ken Hansen about Canada's efforts to diversify its military equipment procurement away from the United States. Let's talk about aircraft now.
18: Sure.
0: Where are we right now in terms of military aircraft? Are we mainly using U.S.-built fighters?
18: We are. The United States Navy fighter, the Hornet, the F-18, which was an excellent aircraft, and I use the past tense deliberately, it's very, very dated now, and they're having a lot of problems with spare parts and servicing, and there's just parts that just aren't that easy to get. Parts that are, you know, in good condition, you can strip old Hornets down in the States. They got lots of them, but there's no guarantee that there's no warranty either. So the fighter force is in, I wouldn't say terrible shape, but they're in tough shape. The maritime patrol aircraft, the four-engine turboprop that we use, is in really good shape because they upgraded all of the electronics inside of it, and it has a system that is very comparable to the new helicopters, newish helicopters that we've got. And they can talk to each other very well. They're very well adjusted, so long as you can solve the spare parts problem for both of them. When it comes to transport aircraft, they're in pretty good shape. We've got some new aircraft that were acquired during the Afghanistan years, and some really good transport helicopters as well. When it comes to smaller utility helicopters for the Army, they're making do with something that's very old, and it can give them problems, and it doesn't carry a lot of weight. They need something more robust and more durable. The fighter business, though, is complicated because we are in an era of rapidly changing technology, and that's where the F-35 is both tantalizing and discouraging.
0: Yeah, I want to talk more about that shortly. But as we know, the U.S. is not the only country that manufactures aircraft, military aircraft. What would be the advantages and disadvantages of buying other aircraft from, let's say, Saab in Sweden or Dassault in France?
18: The big advantage of Saab is that they are a polar country just as we are. And the focus of the government, our government, is very firmly on the North. And some analysts are saying the next real problematic issue is going to crop up. So that's where the Gripen is engineered to work in the North, engineered to work with small readiness teams, and to be independent of the central warehouse and the central headquarters. They're very rugged and durable aircraft for a tough environment. The F-35 is completely the opposite, and it was originally designed to replace an aircraft that launched off of American aircraft carriers, a very short-range vertical takeoff, an aircraft called the Harrier. And I've seen them operate. They were quite spectacular. That aircraft was coming to the end of its service life, though. But the U.S. Marine Corps wanted an aircraft that could do that close air support mission. And so when they designed the F-35, they put it in three versions, one for the Marine Corps, which operated off Navy ships, one for the Navy itself, to act as a replacement for the Hornet, an interim replacement, I might add, and then flying out of a catapult, you know how they do them when they're at sea, and then a third one that could operate from ashore and be available and flexible for multiple missions in different places. So that's how it came about. The one that they got earliest was this one to replace the Harrier. They said they collapsed the design, they piled all kinds of stuff into that one aircraft and made it capable for carriers and land operation as well. And there's an old story in the Navy, if you try to cram too much into a tin pot, you won't be able to get everything of it out. And there are other pure naval analogies to that. So that's where it is. It's a dog of many lineages.
0: Would there be challenges in having a mixed fleet? I mean, or would they just retire the F-18s?
18: Well, the F-18s will go for sure. Yeah, and there are definitely challenges of operating a mixed fleet. Let's assume, we are going to get, I think it's 14 or 16 F-35s, and the rest will be Gripens. And so that means two training systems, two manuals, two simulators. And I don't just mean two is the number two, but two different ways of training, two different ways of planning, where you will take best advantage of what the government has given you. You never pick a fight that you can't win, and you always pick a fight that you can shape to your benefit. And the F-35's got some pretty sophisticated information management and planning capabilities. It's extraordinary, actually. And so you plan well, and then the F-35 is meant to go in and hit something in a highly defended area and get out. And then the rest of them follow in behind because they've cleared the way.
0: No, I understand part of the technology, though. And I think when you and I were speaking about this earlier, there's sort of a kill switch thing going on that the U.S. would require us to have consent before going into operation with one of those aircraft. That's a bit of a kind of a dangerous place to be, isn't it?
18: It caused a furor when that comment got made. But you can sort of picture it from their point of view. This is a fifth-generation aircraft, has a ton of American latest, greatest technology in it. And to lose one or to have it fall in the hands of an unfriendly power would be really catastrophe. So they're very reluctant to let a third party use this aircraft in any way that might be risky in that way, you know, to sort of have 29 one day and 28 the next day. Where'd that thing go? And then the panic switch gets flipped. Nobody move. You can just see it. You can just imagine it. What the heck's going on here? And next thing you know, none of them will fly because the people that actually own the technology, because they won't give us rights to the technology for that aircraft, will be saying, we can't trust you. Gripen is absolutely not that kind of aircraft. Gripen is the kind of aircraft that is great in rough, cold country, doesn't need heated hangars to coddle it when there's things to be done, is very, very flexible in its ability to take on different roles. It functions by being quiet. The F-35, depending on what it's doing, functions by being loud.
0: That's very American of it.
18: It is their culture, you know.
0: It is. But we're almost out of time for our chat. But we've seen in recent foreign wars that we're kind of in the age of drones. Does that make things like the Gripen or the F-35 a little less relevant?
18: It does. Drones add terrific capabilities to those that have the skill and the imagination to use them. So there's been some amazing results coming out of Ukraine and their fight against Russia. And it's helped to not just level the playing field, but put the initiative in their hands to be able to create diversions, to take out things that are of high value, but you don't mind losing the drone you send against it. Whereas if you sent an F-35 or another type of aircraft, losing one, you've only got a small fleet, let's say, you know, 50 or 100. Well, that's a 2 to 4% loss, depending. And
0: you're not risking a human as well.
18: Yeah, a very highly trained and important person in the I did manpower planning for the military for a while. The whole reason you put people in jobs is just to get them ready for their next position in the matrix or in the educational system that puts them into the matrix. So it's all climb. And if you lose one of them, it's pretty much tragic.
0: All right, Ken, thank you so much for shedding light on this issue.
18: You're very welcome. Happy to do it for you.
0: Okay, thanks, Ken.
18: I know.
0: Ken Hansen is a former naval commander, former chair at the Maritime Studies Program at the Canadian Forces College in Toronto, and an independent defense analyst living in Dartmouth. He also was holder of the Defense Fellowship at Dalhousie, and is a columnist, of course, on Main Street.

0: The latest music there from Rankin McInnes and the Broken Reeds. That was Bring It Home right here on Main Street, where we also have a quick update on traffic from Rob DeBlay.
1: Yeah, if trying to bring it home, I would give yourself a little more time if you're headed south on the 102 around the Glendale Avenue turnoff and the interchange with the 101. An earlier incident has traffic moving quite slowly through that area, and northbound traffic seems to be fine now. It was a bit busy, but I do see mentionably increased volume happening on the Bedford Highway, as well as Rocky Lake Drive and Dartmouth Road, as everybody tries to get down and through that intersection.
2: Here is the CBC News for Nova Scotia. Good evening, I'm Cassie Williams. RCMP in the Onslow Mountain area say a man is dead after a house fire destroyed a home Saturday afternoon. It happened at a home on Branch Road. It was fully engulfed in flames when first responders arrived. The man's remains were found inside after the fire was put out. Authorities say there is no evidence at this point that the fire was set intentionally. The chairperson of the committee charged with monitoring progress on the Mass Casualty Commission recommendations say there's still much work to do as her group's mandate comes to an end. Myra Freeman delivered the final report of the committee's three-year mandate today. Among other things, Freeman says it's now up to the provincial and federal governments, RCMP, and public at large to ensure progress continues on issues such as combating gender-based violence.
3: It requires a societal change. And societal changes don't happen overnight. So what we need is a concerted effort to continue the action to keep people safe. And all of us have a responsibility to do it. It's not just the government. It's not just the RCMP. It is the community organizations and the institutions and the people.
2: Although there has been progress in the last 3 years, Freeman says it will take continued dedication and more financial support. Canada's new flagship science vessel is gearing up, moored at the Bedford Institute of Oceanography. It's preparing for research in the Atlantic Ocean and Gulf of St. Lawrence. The CBC's Juliana Grillo took a tour of the almost $1.5 billion ship.
4: What is that over there?
5: This is a shore power cable reel for plugging in the ship when we're in port.
6: Captain Gregory Wilkie showed me around the Nalak Napaluk, named after an Inuk elder. It replaces an almost 60-year-old ship, decommissioned a few years ago. While it has yet to go on its first mission, it had to move from Vancouver, where it was built, all the way through the Panama Canal and up to Nova Scotia. And during that time, the crew has kept busy.
5: We've taken out science equipment, we've put out and recovered underwater moorings, we picked up a science autonomous glider that was out in Rosaway Basin, and the ship actually did one search and rescue call off of Florida when it found the abandoned ship.
6: The ship will be used for research by Natural Resources Canada and the Department of Fisheries and Oceans. One of those scientists is Blair Greenan, who has been researching Canadian waters for decades.
7: The ocean is warming. We're going to be using this vessel to track those long-term changes.
6: He looks forward to spending time aboard this new ship, which is slated to last for 30 years, maybe longer. Juliana Grillo, CBC News, Dartmouth.
2: The number of visitors making the trip to Northern Cape Breton this past year has risen, and now the owner of a ski hill in Inganish is planning a major expansion that he says will create the biggest skiable terrain on the East Coast when it's finished. Kyle Moore has that story.
8: The abundance of snow this past winter has been good for business north of Smoky. Tourism accommodations and ski facilities reported increased visits over previous seasons. Martin Kaval is the CEO of Cape Smoky.
9: We started with 2,000 skier visits, and we were able to grow it now to 30,000 skier visits in the past 5 years.
8: The plan now is to have more than 600 acres of skiable terrain developed over the next 4 years, as well as a second gondola and a new chairlift.
9: We'll see how it all adds up, but this should be the biggest skiable terrain on the East Coast from the Rockies.
8: Construction of newly built accommodations is well underway. 1,300 new beds will be available for reservations at the bottom of the hill when complete. Terry Smith is the CEO of Destination Cape Breton. He says the new project is good for everyone.
10: It will be by far the largest tourism investment in the province, and that's quite a statement.
8: Expanding snow machinery is also in the plans for this year, which will allow them to extend the season. Kaval says Cape Smoky will look much different and offer much more over the next 4.5 years if the project stays on track. Kyle Moore, CBC News, Sydney.
2: And a new comprehensive report out earlier today says coral is declining globally, and the drop has been even faster in the last few years. The culprit is ocean heat, and as science reporter Anand Ram explains, another big event is coming.
4: Coral cover usually around the world used to be above 30 or 40% back in the 80s.
11: But the most recent estimate in Manuel Gonzalez Rivero's report is around 25%. Rivero is with the Australian Institute of Marine Science.
4: The main takeaway is not only that we're seeing loss in coral cover, but that the window of recovery is getting shorter and shorter.
11: Corals support a quarter of all marine life that we know, but the last few decades have seen extreme ocean heat lead to mass bleaching, where stress turns them stark white. The last three bleaching events have all been around El Niños, which heat up the Pacific.
12: It just adds to this urgency.
11: Emily Darling is a coral scientist with the Wildlife Conservation Society in Toronto.
12: Corals have had 9 months, you know, just over a year, to try to recover, and now they're facing down the strongest super El Niño on record.
11: Anand Ram, CBC News, Toronto.
2: And that is the CBC News to this hour.
0: Thanks, Cassie. And now Chris Edwards is here with today's business news. Hi, Chris.
13: Hello, Vern.
0: Well, starting off, today kicks off this year's G20 finance meeting in the U.S. What should we be watching for?
13: Well, we should watch for key figures in global finance to signal what they're going to do in the coming months, which means you're going to be getting more G20 headlines all this week. U.S. Treasury Secretary Scott Bessent, for example, might announce measures related to the Strait of Hormuz, China, and, of course, Canada's trade war with the United States. The meeting gathers key finance officials from 20 of the world's largest economies. This year is happening in North Carolina. I spoke to University of Toronto Politics Professor John Curtin about Canada's trade war as a topic, and he directs the G7 and G20 research group, and he said it's definitely going to come up.
14: The good news is that U.S. Treasury Secretary Scott Bessent is going to have a private bilateral meeting with Canadian Finance Minister Champagne, and they will be talking about the tariffs, and doing so at, I think, a time where all we've seen is President Trump make another promise of more tariffs, but not until next year, January 1st, if Canada doesn't take off its retaliatory ones.
13: The meetings are going to be concluded on Wednesday, and the full G20 meeting, which will feature world leaders themselves, is scheduled for December in Miami.
0: And speaking of the Strait of Hormuz, and we've been doing that a lot lately, the price of oil has shot up again. What's behind it this time?
13: Well, several factors, but the Strait of Hormuz is definitely one of them. Hostilities picked up between the U.S. and Iran again this weekend, so the global benchmark price of oil jumped more than 8% since Friday. It's now sitting at about $90 U.S. a barrel, and that's got markets trying to figure out once again when this situation is finally going to de-escalate, and that's created a lot of uncertainty. The American military is feverishly trying to make the Strait of Hormuz open for traffic, but transit there remains tiny compared to pre-war levels. Rory Johnston closely watches oil markets. He co-founded Commodity Context and says that uncertainty is driving the price narrative now.
15: The uncertainty will continue until the war is settled. And at this stage, it does not seem that there's any immediate move to wrap that up. We're going to continue having tit-for-tat exchanges between the U.S. and Iran. At this stage, it seems like more and more oil is starting to get through the strait. But at this stage, it's still not enough. And it will continue to be a tug of war between those two factors.
13: Over the weekend, President Trump also announced a major deal that involves Venezuelan oil. The oil, which Trump described as, quote, a gift from Venezuela, will be used to replenish the U.S. Strategic Oil Reserve. American oil reserves are at their lowest level in over 40 years, as they've been used to replenish global supplies since the war in Iran began in February.
0: And finally, Chris, it's the end of an era. Soccer star Lionel Messi announced he's retiring from international competitions today. Is this the last time we'll see him play?
13: At the international level, yes. Messi still has a contract with Major League Soccer team Inter Miami until the end of their 2028 season, so you can still see him play if you make the trip down to Florida. But Messi is now 39 years old, so his career is winding down, and it should be said, it has been a legendary career. Partially owing to his particularly long time in the game, Messi is the most decorated player in the history of the sport. and is considered by many to be the best to ever play it. He helped Argentina win the World Cup in 2022. He, of course, nearly did that again earlier this summer, in addition to 2014 when Argentina made it to the finals. Messi said he wrote his retirement statements 2 days after the most recent World Cup final game. But he'll have plenty to do once he's done playing. He's made over $1 billion over the course of his 23-year career.
0: He's not hurting. Chris, thank you so much.
13: Thanks, Vern.
0: That was Chris Edwards with our business news. And now with our traffic news is Rob Dublay.
1: Yeah, Vern, still keeping an eye on the 102 headed south. Still an incident reported between the Glendale Avenue turnoff and the interchange with the 101. So traffic's fairly heavy in that direction. It does clear up after that interchange, and then outbound traffic is now moving much better. It was a bit busy earlier. If you are trying to avoid it and you want to take the Bedford Highway up through the Sunnyside Mall area, the highway itself is quite busy. We have seen some improvements happening for Rocky Lake Drive.

0: in the area, because right after where that incident happened, there's a bit of road work that's happening. So you're going to get through there, and then you're going to run into some people with the stop and slow signs that are directing traffic through that area. So it does make it a little bit challenging to get through there. So give yourself some more time and call us or text us if you happen to see anything else coming up in traffic this afternoon. The number for that, of course, is 902-222-3802.
1: Well, as we heard earlier, the use of AI to create art is becoming a hot topic. Australia has banned songs fully made using AI from entering the music charts. Closer to home, Gus's Pub in Halifax has banned posters made using AI-generated art. And it's those types of promotional flyers that inspired this song.

0: That's Just Ben featuring Jay Cameron with Ain't Intelligent. Just Ben is the name of Nova Scotian rapper Ben Nickerson, who performs under, and he joins us in studio today. Welcome to the Main Street and the sauna, Ben.
1: Thanks for having me. It is rather warm.
0: It is rather warm indeed. We've heard a bit of your song in the intro. What's the story behind it?
1: Well, basically, I've seen in the last little while a lot of AI-generated art, and I use that term very loosely. Songs that have no instrumentation, no personal human involved in it whatsoever. So I just got a little aggravated one day, and I had some beats in my inbox, so I just started writing, and that's what came out.
0: And they're actually getting themselves into the charts and things like Spotify, aren't they? Because
1: yeah, it's
0: they don't have to pay any license fees or anything to anybody. It's just generated music.
1: It's wild. I had some people send me a few songs actually saying that that person was a good artist, and when I listened to it, I could tell right away.
0: So. Yeah, it's a bit frightening, and it seems to be getting worse and worse as we go along.
1: Definitely.
0: And this has been your consistent stance on the technology, right? Particularly as a creative resource.
1: Well, yeah, as a creative resource, we always use the term keystroke creativity, because you're typing in four or five words into something, and sure, it's spitting out what you might have thought it would, but did you know how to get there? And the answer is no, you didn't most of the time. So it's frustrating as an artist and someone that puts a lot of time and effort into creating things, especially things that resonate people, like this song. It came out of frustration, and it's been a stance that I've had ever since I saw the first inklings of it.
0: Your lyrics were inspired in part by people who use this in their music and these posters that have appeared everywhere, right?
1: Well, yeah, I had performed, and I'm not going to call anybody out, but I performed at a festival a few weeks ago that was almost exclusively promoted with AI art, posters, videos. And I had approached my friend Rekha Razor Sharp, showed it to him out in Calgary. I said, I don't know if I can do this festival. And he said, well, you certainly pick your hills to die on. And that's, I use that in my lyrics, and I sort of built it backwards and forwards from that line.
0: That's sort of interesting, because there is now an increasing backlash against AI. So you're kind of on the crest of that wave now, right?
1: Well, yeah, I'm hoping so anyway.
0: What do you think of people who say they're artists because they typed in a prompt and got something out of it? Create some cool jazz and call it Autumn Leaves. I mean, and it'll do it.
1: Yeah, it will. It will
0: but
1: do it.
0: But does that make you an artist?
1: I feel bad for those people, because I wonder what they're missing in their life that they need to have this false sense of creativity. Maybe their personal lives aren't as enriched as some others. And I just really feel like anyone that uses it and calls herself an artist is fake. I don't know what other way to put it.
0: Yeah, I think that some sweat should be involved in art and skill.
1: Yes, absolutely.
0: So what's the response to your song been like?
1: Well, even at the festival that had done the extensive promotion, I got a huge response there. People coming up to me afterwards, adding me on social media, just saying, we are sick of it. And it's a lot of artists that are coming up to me, physical artists like drawing, painting, other musicians, graphic artists, because, yes, it is the way of the future, as much as we may have our, backs up over that. But to replace people and replace creativity, that's the backbone of humanity, really. So once that's gone, it's going to be a sad state.
0: So what do you hope people take away from the song? Do you want them to be throwing spanners in the AI machine

0: Well, I'm hoping they're not going to use the AI tool to just summarize the video and not bother watching it. That's what I'm hoping. No, but in all seriousness, I just hope people take away that there are people that are grinding out there. We're making music, and it's for the consumers. So anyone that's listening to something that wasn't made by a human, I just don't get what you're getting out of it.
1: So I suppose the people who do that, what about people using AI as a tool for a songwriter or a producer to show an artist how a song might sound in their range, for example, in their voice, but not released as a track?
0: Yeah. Okay. Well, I can wrap my head around that. And I guess my response would be, then you're taking away the jam sessions. You're taking away the creative meetings, the late nights that you're sitting up with someone trying to come up with a melody. That's the backbone of the whole artistic process, is the process itself. And that's gone with this.
1: I think one of the things about the AI music I've heard is this, it may sound like regular music, but it's entirely forgettable usually. There's no passion in it.
0: Well, there's no passion. You're not going to... The reason that catchphrases and stuff catch on is because someone thought of it and it caught them in the first place, and they ran it by their friend and it caught them. You know, what are we getting out of this? Just typing a few words in and it's spitting out what you thought it wanted to be.
1: And what do you think of bigger artists in the industry using AI to produce their music? For example, I think Tyga admitted to using AI in his latest album. I think Boy George did something recently that involved...
0: Yeah.
1: Yeah.
0: With Boy George, I think, if I'm not mistaken, he did something to his old vocals, or he used it as a tool, something to do with his old vocals. Tyga, I believe, used generative AI like for segments and parts of his songs. It just seems silly to me, especially for someone with the resources and abilities of someone in that position.
1: So is there a place for AI in the arts, whether it's music or visual arts?
0: I'm going to get called the old man yelling at the cloud if I say no.
1: No, I have that role already. So you'll have to sort of fight me for it.
0: All right, well, we'll try to avoid that. But in the meantime, I just as a tool, I don't know where the use, you know, I would have to be shown it, and someone would have to really explain to me what this was doing and how it wasn't replacing another artist.
1: And that is actually part of the problem, isn't it? Because if you devote airtime to AI music or a space for AI art, yeah, you're depriving an actual human of having that space to exhibit their actual creation themselves.
0: Exactly.
1: So Australia, as we mentioned at the top, has done something about that. They've banned it from the music charts, AI created art. Should Canada be doing something similar?
0: I think so, for sure. If the tools are available that can detect this stuff, then I think we should be running it over anything that's, you know, officially released.
1: And given the response to this song, I mean, do you see yourself continuing on the anti-AI platform, or?
0: Specifically, probably not, but my whole shtick is that I pick topics that I think people can relate to, and again, how could an AI do that?
1: Do you think there's a future for AI in the arts in any form?
0: Personally, no, but I'm sure it'll find its way in, and again, I could be the guy beating his head against the wall, complaining about something that's inevitable, but I don't think that AI as art is inevitable, and I don't think it needs to happen.
1: What I think is interesting is the generational difference. Sort of the older generation seem to be kind of happy that they can create a meme by typing in the thing. But the younger ones, people graduating from universities, things like that, they're the ones really getting angry when they hear someone mention AI in a speech on the stage or something like that. Does that give you hope?
0: It does. And people that are exposing themselves using it too is the New Brunswick politician that read his prompts out loud during a speech. You know, if nobody's checking stuff, it's...
1: That was embarrassing by any measure, yeah.
0: It would be. Maybe I shouldn't have called that out on CBC.
1: You didn't mention names.
0: Yeah, okay, sure.
1: And we have covered it, but yeah.
0: All right. But yeah, no, just in general, I think that the backlash from the younger people is what we need, because the older generation is always going to think that the cool new shiny thing is cool for a minute.
1: Yeah.
0: And they don't fully grasp it.
1: I've heard some people say that this is just, once again, technology having an influence in art and being used to create art. It's fundamentally different. This is not like the synthesizer when we developed that, like
0: right,
1: the Moog or whatever. This is the thing actually just creating everything itself.
0: Right.
1: Which I think there's a kind of a line that's been crossed there to some extent.
0: Well, the synthesizer, you still have to know how to play the notes. Like, you know, maybe you're replacing Johnny the trumpet player that you would have had to drive 4 hours to go pick up to come play the trumpet for you.
1: Yeah.
0: But at the end of the day, I mean, a musician has to play that. This is literally anyone, a baby, could type in something and make a song.
1: Which is fundamentally different from programming a certain beat that you had to think of.
0: Yeah, it's programming program it. Beat machines and that. I mean, that's the backbone of hip-hop, you know, sampling and all that stuff. And, you know, AI, I'm sure, could be used for tools with that, maybe isolating samples, drum beats, things like that. Would I be against that? I'd have to look at it and see.
1: And what's your take on what seems to be an increasing problem of, well, AI is basically just shuffling through a huge pile of data it's taken from elsewhere, mm-hmm. quite often using the style of other actual human songwriters, for example, or writers in some cases, and then it sort of mimics back. It can even now imitate the vocal stylings of a particular artist.
0: Mm-hmm.
1: That is worrisome, isn't it? That's a sort of an intellectual theft question that comes up immediately at that point.
0: Well, yeah, and you brought up popular artists using AI. Drake actually used a Tupac filter for a song. I mean, he admitted it straight out when he did it. But, yeah, the mimicking of voice and stuff, that's the scariest part of it, I think.
1: All right. Well, Ben, thank you so much for coming here and talking about it. And thanks for the song.
0: Oh, thank you.
1: You had a great little beat going there.
0: Thank you
1: very much. That's Ben Nickerson, who performs as Just Ben. He has a new song with Jay Cameron called Ain't Intelligence. You can find it wherever you stream your music. And you can find the video, well worth watching, on YouTube.
2: Tuesday on Maritime Noon. Is buying an e-bike online a good idea? Are repairs accessible? What do you want to know about making the switch from a traditional pedal bike?
3: I wish there was some way that everyone could just like borrow one for a week and just take it to work every day for a week, because I think if everyone had a chance to do that, there would be so many people that would drop their cars and start commuting by bike.
2: Call and ask your questions about e-bikes Tuesday on Maritime Noon.
1: I have questions, but they're about traffic right now.
4: Oh.
1: Look, it's Rob Dubray on the other side of the glass.
4: Conveniently located.
1: I know. Where have you been hiding?
4: Listen, we did get some more information on what's going on with the 103. A caller got a hold of us to say that the traffic snarl on the 103 is between exit 6 and 7. That we knew. What they're adding to the conversation is that it is a really serious delay, particularly for westbound traffic. They said they'd been sitting in traffic for 20 minutes and hadn't moved an inch. So at this point, they were encouraging other drivers to avoid the area until we get word that things are moving much better. And that incident has been on the board for a little bit of a while now. I'm just doing a quick measurement here to see it's about 2.5 kilometers of some pretty heavy traffic in that sort of southwest bound directions. If you're coming in the northeast, it should be significantly smaller delay, I say with hesitation and a little bit of hope. So if I'm wrong on that one, feel free.
1: Ever the optimist, Rob.
4: Right. I'm trying here. It's sunny. It's the end of summer. We're trying to stay in that positive mindset. And hopefully it doesn't become too much of a thing. If you have details, 902-222-3802 is the number that you can text or call.

0: That was Fool Me by Good Dear Good, coming off their album Souk. And Rob, by now normally things have cleared up in traffic, but it doesn't seem that it's 100% the case at this point.
1: Yeah, there's still a little bit of heavy traffic happening on the 102 headed south. An earlier incident had things backed up to at least, you know, Glendale from the interchange with the 101. The tailback's not as bad as it has been, but it's still pretty busy right through the interchange. Once you get through there, headed south, it should be okay. Northbound traffic does seem to be moving really well at this point through there. So just be careful if you're headed south. Also, if you just, you know, on the Bedford Highway trying to avoid it, or you're in the line of traffic already, that would take you alongside the Sunnyside Mall. We do see things moving fairly slowly in both directions. Really around the Chicken Burger, that intersection is fairly busy, and there's still a bit of traffic coming off Rocky Lake trying to get onto the Bedford Highway. It's not backed up horribly, but it is noticeable. Also, on the 103... headed south around exit 6. We've been talking about this a little bit as well. An earlier incident has traffic moving slowly in both directions. The last listener who got a hold of us with some details said that it's pretty serious delays, and they hadn't moved in about 20 minutes. So they were suggesting that if you didn't have to be there, probably you want to do yourself a favor and maybe not be there for the next little bit. Unfortunately, we won't be able to get you much of an update on that one. So you're going to have to keep your ear to the ground, and we will see you tomorrow.
0: Yeah, here on the radio, Your World Tonight is next. And of course, CBC Nova Scotia News at 6 is coming right up on television. 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
1: I'm Paul Hunter. U.S. Democratic Congressman Tim Kennedy is being critical of President Donald Trump's tariffs against Canada and calls the renaming of Lake Ontario pathetic.
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0: 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Then, in half an hour, it's As It Happens.
3: Hello, I'm Neil Kirksall. Voters in Iceland said no, but just barely, to EU accession talks. The head of the Farmers Association tells us about the differences of opinion around her own dinner table and why, ultimately, she's relieved.
4: I know that the president reached out to Apple directly, so I'm sure that we may be seeing that change coming up soon to Lake America.
5: Lake effects. President Donald Trump's order to rename Lake Ontario has become a flashpoint in the trade war between Canada and the U.S., especially when Lake America started showing up on Canadian online maps. Those strained relations are making ripples politically in Canada, on people's minds as they vote in three federal by-elections. This is Your World Tonight. I'm Salima Shivji. Also on the program.
6: We are looking for the first time there. My house, there is nothing left. It's horrible. Extremely horrible. Nothing left.
5: Villagers in Nepal return home to find those homes washed away. The devastating floods, a reminder of the power of nature. That power could also contain a glimmer of hope. Nepal has been building hydroelectric stations. The tunnels underneath them could be sheltering survivors. Three by-elections, many questions, and federal leaders watching closely for the answers. How the trade fight with the United States affects votes, do the Liberals further solidify their majority, and what the results say about the mood in the country. Catherine Cullen, the host of CBC Radio's The House, will be tracking the results this evening. So, Catherine, let's start in Quebec with the riding that seems to be attracting the most attention out of the three.
7: Yes, this is the riding where we're most likely to see a competitive race, perhaps even a three-way race. Chicoutimi-Lefior, the conservative who held the seat, Richard Martel, was appointed to the Senate by Prime Minister Mark Carney, and undoubtedly the Liberals are hoping they can snatch this seat away. But traditionally, this riding has been a race between the Conservatives and the Bloc Québécois.
5: Okay, but now we're in the middle of a trade war with the U.S. that's dominating the political discourse. How is that expected to play into this vote?
7: It's a good question, Salima, and it's a big question. We know that Canada-U.S. relations have been a strong issue for Carney in public polling, and this riding has several industries affected by tariffs. Plus, the Liberal candidate was president of the Quebec Dairy Farmers and a farmer himself. Supply management was certainly a hot topic during these Canada-U.S. trade talks. There was reporting that Carney was going to cede some ground on dairy quotas to the Americans, but the deal fell apart. Mark Carney insists the sector will be protected. So that dairy background might help secure voters who felt worried about these issues.
5: Okay, but there's also a provincial election campaign underway right now in Quebec.
7: Yeah, and you have to wonder whether that may lead to some confusion, or does it just amp up passions around federalist versus sovereigntist options? It's one of the reasons it can be tricky to extrapolate too much from by-election results. There are always particular circumstances unique to each vote.
5: Okay, well, let's move on to the West Coast now and that riding in BC. How is the race looking there?
7: Yes, this is North Vancouver Capilano, formerly held by Cabinet Minister Jonathan Wilkinson. The Conservatives are trying to make inroads, pushing back against the Liberal candidate, who was Mark Carney's deputy chief of staff.
5: Okay, and the last of the three, that Ontario riding, it's not such a competitive race there.
7: Yeah, Beaches, East York and Toronto, a pretty solid Liberal stronghold. The Conservatives came in second last election, the NDP third. It will be interesting to watch that NDP number overall tonight. They still have a fairly new leader in Avi Lewis. He's made it clear he won't run for a seat in the House of Commons anytime soon. But the levels of support the NDP see may tell us something about whether that party is gaining traction.
5: And we know by-elections are always tricky to read into, but ultimately, what could tonight mean for Mark Carney's majority?
7: Well, it may change the numbers in the House of Commons, but it does not put his majority into question. And that's because when MPs return to Ottawa next month, several are going to be missing. Six have resigned their seats, and this will mean fresh by-elections, but also that Carney needs a smaller number of MPs in the meantime to get over 50% on any given vote.
5: All right. The CBC's Catherine Cullen. Thanks for this.
7: Thank you.
5: The U.S. Treasury Secretary says Canada and the United States are not in a real trade war. Scott Bessent says Canada can't be in a tit-for-tat trade war with a country that is 13 times larger. Bessent made the comment in an interview with U.S. cable news outlet CNBC. He says Mark Carney is the one escalating the rhetoric.
8: I think this is very unfortunate that Prime Minister Carney has turned this into a political shouting match. I mean, we're not at war with Canada. How are we going to be at war with Canada? What are they going to take their two submarines from the Edmonton Mall and sic them on us?
5: Bessent says he'll meet with Finance Minister François-Philippe Champagne at the G20 Finance Summit in North Carolina. The submarines at the West Edmonton Mall that Bessent mentioned there were broken up for scrap in 2012. Whether or not the White House calls it a trade war, Canadians are clear about who they blame for the latest escalation. U.S. President Donald Trump and his executive order to rename Lake Ontario, especially since Lake America started showing up on websites north of the border. Capron McIntosh has more on the reaction.
9: It probably hasn't hit U.S. President Donald Trump yet. His rebranded Lake America clearly rejected in Canada. Listen to the crowd in Toronto at this Blue Rodeo concert Saturday night. Also Saturday, Ontario Premier Doug Ford unveiling a large sign to applause along the lakeshore in Hamilton, reading, Lake Ontario, now and always.
10: Well, it's always going to be Lake Ontario, now and forever. President Trump can call it whatever he wants, but I can tell you the rest of the world will always call it Lake Ontario.
9: President Trump signed an executive order to rename Lake Ontario to Lake America last week in response to trade talks collapsing between Canada and the U.S. While few in Canada, including Prime Minister Mark Carney, recognized Trump's authority to do it, the U.S. Geographic Names Information System, the U.S. government's official geographic database, made the switch over the weekend. It feeds Google Maps, causing some Canadian websites that use Google Maps, including some provincial and federal agencies, to start showing Lake Ontario as Lake America.
11: Yeah, Canadians really do live under the shadow of American tech monopolies.
9: Ann Pasek is a professor of communication at Trent University.
11: Our digital lives and a lot of our life that extends from that falls under the jurisdiction of American companies and therefore American law.
9: Google controls about 80% of the global market in digital mapping. It says Canadians using its maps should still see Lake Ontario if they're using a Canadian device on a Canadian network, while Canadian companies that use Google's maps on their apps and websites can change their map settings. One competing app, MapQuest, is refusing to make the change. It became the top-rated navigation app in Apple's App Store over the weekend in Canada and the U.S. Meanwhile, on Fox News today, U.S. Interior Secretary Doug Burgum said the president is directly asking other mapping companies to make the change.
4: The president reached out to Apple directly, so I'm sure that we may be seeing that change coming up soon to Lake America.
9: Expected to remain a lake with two names, at least while Trump is in office. That video of the Blue Rodeo show is racking up views and likes. A little defiant diplomacy. Cameron McIntosh, CBC News, Toronto.
5: Coming right up, Iran and the U.S. trade military attacks after a month of relative quiet. Also, the search for victims of the flooding in Nepal turns to the tunnels built for hydropower plants, the hope that there are hundreds of people still alive inside. And later, we'll have this story.
12: As a potentially record-setting El Niño warms the Pacific Ocean, scientists fear for the coral reefs that have already suffered declines for decades.
13: It's just like a bomb ready to explode.
12: I'm Anand Ram in Toronto. Coming up on Your World Tonight, the state of coral reefs around the world and the calls to act now before we lose even more.
5: Oil and gas prices are on the rise again, largely due to new exchanges of fire between the U.S. and Iran. The U.S. says it attacked mine launchers that Tehran set up to disrupt oil tanker traffic in the Strait of Hormuz. Iran was quick to hit back. Sasha Petrasik reports.
14: As Iranian missiles flew toward U.S. targets in the Mideast, the month-long ceasefire seemed to end. Iran says it sent a barrage at Jordanian bases hosting U.S. warplanes. Jordan says it shot down 8 missiles. An Iranian drone was also intercepted on its way to the UAE. This after the U.S. targeted Iranian troops on Larak Island, saying it was preventing them from firing rockets armed with mines into the strategic Strait of Hormuz, a waterway U.S. President Donald Trump says the U.S. has under control.
15: That doesn't mean we won't smack them, but we have the Strait of Hormuz in extremely good shape. You know,
14: he insists the exchange of missiles last night is a very limited return to fighting. Still, it seems to signal an end to the Memorandum of Understanding announced in June to wind down the 6-month war. Both sides have dug in with very different views on who controls the vital oil traffic that sails from Gulf oil and gas producers to world markets. Those markets reacted nervously today, with crude prices jumping above $90 a barrel. As for Iran, President Masoud Pezeshkian threatened to deliver a decisive response to any U.S. attack. A defiant line echoed in comments from Iranians to the state broadcaster in Tehran. I don't think the leadership should have stopped fighting, says a man with the last name Azizifar. Let's settle it for good. Iran insists it has the right to charge tolls and choose which ships get through. Trump says U.S. forces have been escorting some tankers safely through the strait.
15: Many, many ships got through last night, as you know, with the Navy's assistance. And we've been averaging 30 ships a night. It's a lot. And a lot of oil is coming out.
14: Over the past week, 3 tankers have been hit, trying to avoid the Iranian side of the strait, causing fires and casualties on board. Washington also says it has cleared all mines from the route, though experts like former U.S. Admiral Mark Montgomery say that's unlikely.
16: I participated in convoy operations and mine clearance operations the last time Iran placed mines, and it takes months to even a year, not days or weeks, to totally clear a waterway of that size.
14: It's also clear the U.S. still has work to do as it tries to wrestle control of the strait from Iran. Sasha Petrasik, CBC News, Toronto.
5: Few people are being found alive in the mud and debris in Nepal. More than 4,000 are still unaccounted for 6 days since disaster struck the border with Nepal and Tibet. The best hope for locating survivors lies deep underground in tunnels beneath the country's numerous hydroelectric facilities. Georgie Smythe has more.
17: By the beams of flashlights, rescuers walk the dark underground tunnels deep in Nepal's mountains. Heavy machinery sits in floodwater, but the people who were working here when the flood hit are nowhere to be found. This Chinese rescuer says they've searched more than 2 kilometres of this tunnel and this time found no signs of life. But since Friday, more than 250 people have been found alive underground, adding to the urgency of blasting and digging through mud, rock and earth to reach the hundreds of workers still missing.
18: If there's someone alive, or there's people alive out there, we're doing our best to find them.
17: Arnold Dix is an expert in tunnel rescues. He says survivors are more likely to be found in the refuge chambers built for emergencies, all part of the country's rapid expansion of hydropower projects on aspirations to harness the power of its roaring rivers.
18: Normally I'm doing rescues because a tunnel has collapsed. Now I'm trying to do a rescue because the world everywhere else collapsed and the tunnels is all that's left.
17: The dead continue to be pulled from rivers as people watch silently from shore. Some are taken to shallow graves in forests after DNA is taken for future identification, says Chitwan Police Inspector Anil Thapa.
19: They are already in the state of decomposition, so it was very difficult to put them inside the city area. That's why we have to do this. Till today, we have already managed 199 dead bodies in this temporary burial area. And today we are almost 80 dead bodies are going to be buried today.
17: Even in unending death and destruction, some homes still stand, like Lakshmi Padney's bright turquoise house. A viral video showed her family standing on the balcony as towering walls of floodwater rush past. They were inside, chanting God's name, she said. Her family survived. 65,000 people, including displaced and orphaned children, need clean water, food and sanitation, says the United Nations. Assessments are still ongoing to determine how to help Nepal cope with such an enormous disaster. Georgie Smythe, CBC News, Vancouver.
5: The Canadian woman accused of spying at NATO's military headquarters has been denied bail while she awaits trial. Claire Buey-Zhang was working as an intern in Belgium when she was arrested last month. Idil Moussa has the latest on this developing case.
20: It's a serious offense.
21: Frank Verbruggen is a criminal law expert in Belgium. He says it is unlikely Claire Buey-Zhang will be released before her trial.
20: She's a foreigner, apparently with not many, if any, ties to Belgium or Europe.
21: The 33-year-old computer scientist who was interning at NATO's military headquarters was arrested last month after her home and workplace were searched. According to European media reports, NATO's internal security services were triggered after she allegedly exhibited suspicious behavior, like entering areas and accessing files beyond her authorization. Zhang is now facing charges of spying on behalf of a third country and of being a member of a criminal organization. And today, Belgium's Chamber of Indictments denied her appeal for pretrial release. Verbruggen says investigators will continue to build their case.
20: I don't know how far they're going to dig and how many people they're going to involve. And what links to foreign instances there might be, like Canada.
21: According to some European media, other people may have been involved in this case. News reports claim shortly after Zhang was arrested, her apartment was broken into, and some of her social media passwords were changed remotely. CBC News has not independently verified those claims. Authorities made a point to note Zhang's Chinese origin, leading some to speculate she may have been spying for China, a claim the Chinese embassy in Canada denied as baseless.
22: We do have a responsibility to examine the Canadian security processes.
21: Before moving to Europe, Zhang worked in several federal government agencies in Canada, including, according to her LinkedIn profile, Statistics Canada and the Canadian Space Agency. After these spying allegations came to light, the House Committee on Public Safety and National Security voted in favor of holding hearings to examine Canada's security screening process. Rhonda Kirkland is the Conservative MP for Oshawa.
22: Canadians deserve to know what security screening, for instance, was conducted before this individual was granted access to one of the world's most sensitive military institutions.
21: Dan Stanton is a former senior intelligence officer with CSIS. He speculates if Zhang was indeed spying, she may have been recruited more recently.
23: They may have on paper, in terms of initial vetting, been fine. But at some point, maybe, they were cultivated and recruited by a hostile intelligence service.
21: Zhang's trial may not begin until next year, and it's expected she will remain in custody until then. Neither Zhang nor her lawyer has responded to CBC's request for comment. Idil Moussa, CBC News, Toronto.
5: We know that students are using AI chatbots for help with their homework, but researchers say students are also turning to the technology for emotional support. And they warn that's a strong sign of psychological distress. The CBC's Megan Fitzpatrick reports.
0: getting good grades, getting a good job, getting into university. But we're also dealing with, well, the world around us.
1: 17-year-old Annie Vital Ramos says teenagers have a lot on their minds, and they don't always feel like they have somewhere to turn for support. The Ottawa resident advocates for youth mental health.
0: But young people need a place to talk to, and it should be accessible and convenient to them.
1: For some young Canadians, that accessible and convenient source is an AI chatbot. A new study published today in the JAMA Pediatrics Medical Journal found that students are not only using AI for help with their homework, but for emotional support, too. Researchers surveyed nearly 40,000 students in grades 4 to 12 in Ontario. 21% responded they had used the technology to seek advice on how to cope with their feelings, friends, family, or others in their lives. The study also showed that of the students using AI for advice, they were twice as likely to have clinical emotional problems. The study does not say there's a causation between using AI and the emotional problems, but rather that the results should be viewed as a warning sign that these youth need help. Study author Tracy Viancourt says it's understandable why some teens are turning to AI.
2: They have nobody to turn to in their family. They feel like they don't have anybody to turn to at school. There might not be a lot of mental health support within their community.
1: It's good they're at least seeking advice, says Viancourt, but she's concerned about what that advice is. In her view, AI is not a good substitute for a professional trained to work with youth.
2: It's not human. It doesn't understand emotions like a clinician would, or a parent would, or a teacher would. So there's some issues about them going to AI chatbots that can make them a little bit more vulnerable.
1: Viancourt says AI companies are starting to recognize that people are using their platforms for mental health advice, but she says they need to be extra careful when it comes to young people relying on them. Dr. Peter Selby, senior scientist at the Center for Addiction and Mental Health in Toronto, says AI has potential to be helpful, but
3: the downside of it is it's the Wild West.
1: Selby says the guardrails aren't yet good enough to ensure AI can be used safely, especially for youth with very serious medical conditions such as psychosis. He advises parents to be on the lookout for signs their child is struggling.
3: You know, if this child is in distress, that you're probably signs before they've turned to AI for help.
1: Annie Vital Ramos has a simple message for parents. Ask your kids how they're doing.
0: Because a lot of things could be hiding behind a smile.
1: Ramos says AI can be a good starting point to get help, but she hopes her peers will still reach out for support offline too. Megan Fitzpatrick, CBC News, Toronto.
5: A Quebec cardinal has won a defamation case against a woman who accused him of sexual assault. A provincial superior court judge ruled allegations against Marc Ouellette were malicious and unfounded. Pamela Groslot accused Ouellette of touching her without consent three times between 2008 and 2010. The judge says Groslot changed her story several times and ordered her to pay Ouellette $100,000. Ouellette has promised to donate those damages to organizations helping Indigenous people who have experienced sexual abuse. You're listening to Your World Tonight from CBC News. I'm Salima Shivji. You can hear Your World Tonight on the CBC News app or wherever you get your podcasts. Scientists warn this winter could see a potentially historic El Niño warming event. More bad news for coral reefs worldwide. As science reporter Anand Ram reports, the reefs are already weakened by decades of warming oceans.
12: In the Japanese village of Onna, tanks of corals sit in Timothy Ravasi's lab, some even under UV lights, as he seeks to answer one simple question.
24: What climate change, in particular ocean warming, does to coral reef fish.
12: Ravasi is a professor at the Okinawa Institute of Science and Technology, a place where his heat wave simulators and other experiments are designed to put these slow-growing organisms through stress to see how they react.
24: If we don't understand what climate change or ocean warming acidification does to coral reef ecosystem, there is a chance we're going to lose them or change them forever.
12: Now a new comprehensive report shows what a stressful time the last few decades have been for corals.
25: Coral cover usually around the world used to be about 30 or 40% back in the 80s. But now we're seeing that the coral cover currently sits around the 25% mark.
12: Manuel Gonzalez Rivero is lead author of the new report, which involved tens of thousands of surveys by people painstakingly measuring how much coral was still there. And the death they saw wasn't just about what was missing, but what's become monochrome.
25: The vibrancy of the colors of coral reef are now becoming duller. So we can see that there is less coral, but it's also much less of that diversity of colors that characterize coral reefs.
12: That lack of color is from bleaching, where extreme ocean heat turns corals ghostly white, making them vulnerable. The report shows the time between mass bleaching events around the world has been getting shorter, giving less of a chance for corals to recover.
4: We're losing big chunks of coral from the majority of the world's coral reefs, and it's associated with climate change.
12: Emily Darling is a coral reef scientist with the Wildlife Conservation Society. Some reefs are able to resist this fate for now. But as oceans absorb the excess heat from humanity's burning of fossil fuels, the frequency and intensity of marine heat waves is accelerating.
4: So there's still hope for increasing resilience to coral reefs, but it is against this backdrop of urgency that ocean temperatures are getting hotter and hotter, and we are slowly boiling corals to death.
24: Maybe not this year, but next year, it's just like a bomb ready to explode. So
12: back in Okinawa, Ravasi is concerned too about the expected historic peak of this year's El Nino and its supercharging of warmth in the Pacific Ocean, bringing fears of another global bleaching event just around the corner. Anand Ram, CBC News, Toronto.
5: Finally, get your eye glitter, spandex, and dance moves ready, Canada. Applications are now open to represent this country at the 2027 Eurovision Song Contest. Famous, of course, for glitzy costumes, sometimes goofy electropop, and decidedly over-the-top theatricality. That's last year's winner, Bulgaria's Dara with Bunga Runga. Canadians have competed over the years, but for other countries. Céline Dion won the whole shebangara for Switzerland in 1988 with Ne partez pas sans moi. But this time around, CBC is an official broadcast partner, which means Canadians can compete for Canada. Artists must be 18 or older, able to sing in both official languages, and be ready to act fast, because applications close September 9th. Jennifer Detman is the head of the CBC's Eurovision delegation.
6: We are looking for an artist that has elite vocal command. And we need an artist that can take on that stage, which is a huge stage. So we thought that our best bet would to be an artist that has a little more experience in the first year. And then going forward, I think that that will shift and change.
5: Musician Dani Doucet has already put her name forward. And she says she did some research about what the judges would be looking for.
7: And it's about the song and it's about the performance. And about a month ago, I got together a little team and we started to really go at it by creating a really original piece of music that would have every element of Canada in it. So we really did check off a lot of the boxes. I'm very excited.
5: All the info is on the cbc.ca website. A committee of music experts will select a shortlist and then Canadians will get a chance to vote online for the winner sometime in the fall. Thanks for being with us. This has been Your World Tonight for Monday, August 31st. I'm Salima Shivji. Good night.

0: This is CBC News serving the Maritimes. Good evening, I'm Cassie Williams. Here are some of the stories we're working on. PEI's Nepalese community is holding a vigil tonight to honor those killed, trapped, and missing, and to support one another as the number of people feared dead in last week's floods climbs closer to 1,000. The candlelight vigil is starting at 7:30 and it goes to 8:30 at Rockford Square in Charlottetown. All are welcome. Also in the news, RCMP in the Oslo Mountain area of Nova Scotia say a man has died after a house fire destroyed a home Saturday afternoon. It happened on Branch Road. The home was fully engulfed in flames when first responders arrived. The man's remains were found inside after the fire was put out. Authorities say there is no evidence at this point that the fire was set intentionally. In New Brunswick, a case of the potentially fatal equine herpes virus has put horse owners on edge. The case was confirmed last week in southern New Brunswick, and that horse is now in quarantine. That's according to the province's chief veterinary officer. Well, less than 2 weeks after it returned from months of scheduled maintenance, the Point Lepreau Nuclear Generating Station in New Brunswick is offline again. According to a release from NB Power, the plant was taken offline to repair a gasket in its turbine system. And Nova Scotia's largest power utility says it's found a fix after its online outage map labeled Lake Ontario as Lake America.
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4: Hello, I'm Neil Kirksall.
5: Good evening, I'm Chris Howden. This is As It Happens. Tonight,
4: the plight at the end of the tunnel. Hundreds of workers in Nepal are believed to be trapped underground in hydropower tunnels after last week's floods. Their families are angry, but still hopeful they might be rescued.
5: No thank EU. Icelanders vote against restarting talks to join the European Union. A no supporter tells us that wasn't about pushing the EU away, but embracing her own country's sovereignty.
4: Cliffhanger, rescuers swoop in to save a mountain climber stranded on a 6-inch ledge 10,000 feet above the ground. A firefighter tells us the nighttime rescue could easily have ended very badly.
5: Thanking his lucky stars, an astronomer is delighted at the launch of NASA's new Nancy Grace Roman telescope, which he says will help us better understand the universe and our place in it.
4: Throwing people a lot of curves, voters have chosen the winner of the inaugural Fat Marmot Week. We'll hear how a, quote, special boy who likes to eat rocks, unquote, managed to tip the scales in his favor.
5: And putting the riff in verifiable. After conducting a study of fans at a German rock festival, scientists announced that listening to heavy metal might actually increase your pain threshold. As it happens, the Monday edition, radio that finds poetry in motion. For days now, rescuers in Nepal have been urgently digging, blasting, and pumping their way through mountains of mud and debris. They're trying to reach hundreds of workers who are believed to have been trapped inside hydropower tunnels by the flash floods that swept across the Nepal-Tibet border last week. Around 900 workers are missing underground. Experts say some could have access to oxygen, but are warning that the chances of finding survivors diminish as the days pass. Utom Bloon is Senior Vice President of the Independent Power Producers Association, which represents the companies whose workers are trapped. We reached him in Kathmandu.
4: Utom, what have you heard today about these rescue efforts?
6: Today, I just come back from the site. This disaster was like horrific kinds of movie. Everything, including that bridge, everything road, all the heavy equipment, that dogs, tunnels, it's all swept away. From today, so all the equipment is reached there. They also did a blasting. So that's a control, that's control blast. And all the that's water is pumping out. Then once water level goes down, then they will enter there. And they are taking out all those, slurry and everything by using heavy equipment. And all our drone and everything is ascending inside the tunnel so that they can, you know, wherever they can send and they can access the tunnel and movement of the people or something like that. And some of the people is doing the rock climbing and trying to reach and figure it out if there is some other like inlet tunnel that can enter the people. So there is many other options working on parallelly.
4: You flew over one of these these areas, one of these plants and the tunnels. Mm-hmm. Describe for our listeners what it was like. What did you see?
6: Oh my God! It's basically when you see these things, you know, we are saying it is a like flood, but flood means you have a rain and slowly water goes up and you have a time to evacuate. You have a time to go up, and even this early warning system works. But it is like a blast. You can just imagine the speed, and you must have seen the video of that's Chinese that sport. It's just taken over a whole building in just a fraction of seconds. And this slurry and mud goes up to the 150 meter high than earlier ground. So all these stone, mud, slurry was coming like 20 meter above the bridge. Both sides of the river is painted like concrete, but it's a slurry and mud. All trees, lot of habitats, lot of building were swept away and just, I mean, dumped into the river, and there is nothing, and people are dying, animals are died there. There is a lot of smell. I mean, it's a horrific kinds of movie scene, I would say.
4: Have you heard from any of the families of the workers who are still stuck?
6: Yeah. Family member is constantly pushing all these projects, head office in Kathmandu, and they are also reaching to us, and they are complaining, to be really honest. They are very, very angry. They're complaining about delay in rescuing the people. I can understand that. We are fully, I mean, okay about whatever they said, but it is beyond our control. At least as a developer, it's beyond our control. But we are constantly meeting with them. We are trying to convince them that we are doing where possible, and we are also connected with government.
4: What are you army, saying to government officials? What are you saying to authorities you've been speaking to?
6: Yeah, but, I mean, whenever we are talking to them, we are helping them in where possible, like getting a machine, you know, sending a few people there if there is a need of some financial help, I would say. And we are also getting them a design of the these hydropower projects, drawing and maps. And I mean, we are doing where possible, but they still flood, and it's like in a mountain area. You don't have heavy equipment. You have to go manually if you fall down, even if like, we don't have like very experience on that kinds of rescue in Nepal, because it's never happened in history of Nepal.
4: How do you feel though about the rescue response, the government response so far?
6: Yeah, I would say it's really, really getting delay now, getting late. These people are high skill, our engineers, high skill like manpowers. They already did many projects in Nepal. They are assets, they are gems for hydropower industry, and we are rushing against the time. But in terms of even government size, they are putting their full effort on that. Yeah, till like Saturday, it was not fully focused on hydropower size. From the Saturday, it was fully focused. It's slightly been delayed, but government, everybody is now focused and fully focused on this hydropower project.
4: Why do you think it was delayed? Why do you think it was delayed?
6: Initially, the people are like much more focused on surrounding people who is like scattered everywhere around the river bank. So basically, first priority is given to the general public, right? So the only then, and reaching there like barefoot is like almost impossible. Machine is also not there. Road is not there. Bridge is not there. So only chopper. So that is the major, I would say, the focus area initially. So people are just like confused where to begin with, right? Something like that.
4: The Prime Minister of Nepal has said that experts from India, China, and South Korea are now involved in the rescue operations. The Energy Minister posted on social media that those trapped workers are the, quote, highest priority. Mm. How are you feeling about the chances that more people are going to come out alive?
6: Yeah, the tunnel also have got oxygen, because there is a few inlet tunnels that can pass the oxygen there. So there is around, believed to be 300 people working there. So we are still hopeful on that particular project. That's 300 people we will able to bring back alive. And other like three projects, there is a like buried, below 20 meters of landslide and slurry is, buried. And there is a place of oxygen is not available. Water is there, but oxygen is not there. So if I feel, there is less chances, but we are still hopeful because until and unless we don't reach there, we don't see it. So, and they are our loved ones, so we cannot trust that they are no more.
4: Uttam, I appreciate your time. Thank you for this.
6: Thank you so much. Namaste.
5: Uttam Bloon is the senior vice president of the Independent Power Producers Association, which represents companies whose workers are trapped in tunnels in Nepal. He's in Kathmandu.

0: There may be 100 billion planets in the Milky Way. There may be more than 100 billion. But even if we go with the low estimate, that's a lot of marbles for scientists like Jason Rowe to sift through. But now Mr. Rowe and other astronomers have been handed a powerful new tool to discover and understand all those planets. Yesterday, NASA's Nancy Grace Roman telescope blasted off into space from Cape Canaveral. It promised to send all kinds of new data about our galaxy back to us. I will not understand it, but Mr. Rowe will. He's a physics and astronomy professor at Bishop's University. We reached him in Sherbrooke, Quebec.
1: Professor, you watched this all happen online, live. What did it feel like?
2: Watching a rocket launch is always amazing.
1: Yeah.
2: It reaches that crescendo of years of anticipation, and then the launch is up and into space in a matter of minutes. It's a fabulous experience.
1: And now the waiting game, but where is it headed first? Let's tell our listeners.
2: So Roman right now is in a low Earth orbit, and then very soon it's going to transition onto its journey out to what's called Lagrange Point 2, which is about 1 million kilometers away from the Earth, and it's going to take roughly 3 months to get there.
1: And once it arrives, what excites you most, and other, you know, astronomers as well, about what it may be able to capture and what you could glean from it?
2: So once Roman arrives at its destination, that looks

0: how our Earth formed and evolved. Exoplanets is one way of being able to determine that. So what makes Roman so exciting is that it's going to potentially discover over 100,000 new exoplanets. Mm-hmm. Some of them are going to be close by to us. Some of them are going to be on the other side of the galaxy. That's going to be the first time we do essentially a galactic census of how planets form and evolve throughout our galaxy.
1: So this to you, I mean, all of these missions and other telescopes, certainly they're significant to research and to NASA's work in particular, but it sounds like you have a soft spot already for this one.
0: Yes, I do. And it's partially because we've been working on this for a number of years of demonstrating the great exoplanet science that will come out of the Roman space program. Some of this is tied to work a decade earlier that we did with Kepler. Kepler was very exciting because it demonstrated that, for instance, there's more planets in the Milky Way galaxy than there are stars. And now with Roman, it's getting that high fidelity, large sample to be able to drill down in statistics and start finding solar systems that remind us of home.
1: How do you stay patient knowing that, you know, it will be what, spring before you start to see things?
0: Yeah, that we still have a lot of work to do ahead of time. So my team here at Bishop's University, we're going to be doing the search on the data to find these 100,000 new exoplanets. Mm-hmm. So in the lead up to that experiment happening is we're going to be testing our computer codes. We're going to be testing simulations. When commissioning data shows up, we'll be doing tests on that as well to validate that our computing facilities here in Canada are ready and up to the task for this big windfall of discovery that's about to occur next year.
1: So it'll keep you busy. So you're not maybe staring at the calendar and the clock as closely.
0: Oh, I still will be, right? You know, they're going to start circling spring next year for when the survey starts.
1: this program, this telescope, they're named for Nancy Grace Roman. What do you want our listeners to know about what she achieved and why ultimately this was named for her?
0: Nancy Grace Roman, she was one of the first administrators for NASA, and she is the reason why we have facilities like the Hubble Space Telescope. So pushing on that end to ensure that there's investment in astronomical facilities, ensuring that there's people involved to do the work. It is very suiting that we now have this facility that is being launched that's going to not only teach us about exoplanets, teach us about dark energy and dark matter and the nature of the universe itself. It's named after someone that was extremely influential in what we have for modern day astronomy and what we're actually able to do.
1: Do you let yourself, you know, when you close your eyes at night or when you have some downtime, do you close your eyes and imagine what this telescope is going to give you, the kinds of images? Do you draw them in your mind?
0: So one thing that happens frequently is that when it's a nice evening and I'm sitting outside on the deck, right, and the clouds clear up and the stars come out, is I can't help but realize that every star that you look at in a nighttime sky has planets around it. Mm-hmm. And what's going on those planets? You know, is there someone there looking back at us or even beyond that? It makes your mind run, right? So I'm sitting here and now my mind racing about all the cool things that are going to show up and why it's really exciting, this type of knowledge that we've never had before. Like I said, just go out on any clear night, stare up into the sky, and you're looking at billions of worlds out there potentially staring back.
1: Professor, I'm so glad we could speak. I do that a lot too, even though I'm not in your field, but it is a beautiful, magical thing. Thank you for this.
0: Oh, you're welcome. Have a great day.
1: You too.
2: Jason Rowe is a physics and astronomy professor at Bishop's University and the Canada Research Chair in Exoplanet Astrophysics. He's in Sherbrooke, Quebec.

0: There's a new heavyweight champ in Colorado, and he is an absolute unit. As we've been telling you, the inaugural Fat Marmot Week took place this month, inspired by the popularity of the annual Fat Bear Week in Alaska. The new contest saw eight rodents battle it out. Each had spent months feasting, packing on the pounds before the start of the long winter. The bodies were round. The stakes were high. Well, medium high. And the internet was obsessed. Thousands of people cast their ballots, and now a winner has been crowned. Katie Adler is a graduate student at the University of California, Los Angeles, and works with the lab that ran the competition. We reached her in Gothic, Colorado.
1: Katie, you were on our show just a few weeks ago now, mid-competition. Now the results are in. You're here to announce which marmot has bragging rights.
2: So Dawn was our winner this year. So we had eight contestants. Mm-hmm. Dawn was both the fattest marmot, so he gained the most mass over the season, and he was the popular vote winner. So he, we like to say, gained or won the hearts and minds of our voters. He definitely deserved it. You know, he was really, really big by the end of the season.
1: He
2: started at around 8.5 pounds, and he kind of ended around 13. So he nearly doubled his body mass.
1: Bravo. 6 kilos.
2: Under six.
1: Yeah. Just for a point of comparison, a marmot that large, that heavy, compared to a normal marmot, just help us visualize here.
2: He's a big male, so that kind of gives him an advantage over some of our other contestants. I would say maybe 4 to 4.5 kilos is a pretty big female. 5 is about pushing it for a big male. He's about 5.5 kilos, which is kind of insane. He's just absolutely massive. So he was visibly the biggest winner when we were watching him during our observations.
1: And so did you think, he had a lock on it?
2: I want to think that the public had a lot of favorites. People were really rooting for Open Kite, people were rooting for Stonehenge. But it did feel like he was the overall fan favorite. So I'm not surprised, but I did hope that some of them made it a bit further than they did.
1: And the personality aspect of it, you were saying that voters responded to that, what Dawn was showing on that front. What's Dawn's personality like?
2: Yeah, so I think people really liked the fact that we said he is a special boy who likes to eat rocks. Marmots get a bit of minerals and salt from rocks, so we've seen him licking them a couple times, and so we thought to add that. I think that was kind of silly for people and very out of nowhere, so I think that really engaged people a bit more than maybe some other bios that we gave to the animals.
1: Have you been able to get a read on how Dawn is feeling about this huge honor?
2: I don't know. I have not talked to him personally, but we like to say that we kind of will give him a reward of a little bit more bait in the back of his traps next time we trap him.
1: Right.
2: So hopefully that will give him an inclination that he is the winner.
1: And for listeners who didn't hear you the first time you were on our show, there's been a huge amount of interest on this online, including on your OnlyFans account, Only Marms. How is that account doing?
2: Oh, it's pretty good. So I don't run it personally, but my colleague Emily Ranke runs that. We've gotten over $5,000 on that account. So, it's slow and steady, but people are donating. We really appreciate it.
1: Very PG, we should say. You were raising money through this for the Rocky Mountain Biological Laboratory. How much have you raised so far?
2: So we've definitely, across all of our donations, raised about $120,000 at least, which is super awesome. We're so grateful. We could not have imagined this much of support from the public and from our the people who have supported us through Fat Marmot Week. So, yeah, we're just super grateful for it.
1: And what do you think it will be the best way? Any decisions made yet on how to spend all of that money that was raised?
2: We're still kind of in the figuring out stages because we didn't really expect to get this much money, but I think it'll go at least towards maybe a student or towards lab equipment or something that is really important for continuing the project. So it will be spent well. That's all I can say at this point.
1: You enjoy marmots, clearly, maybe even love them. Have they taught you anything through this competition?
2: I reflect on how resilient they are. They can make it through really harsh summers. It's been really hot this year, they can make it through not getting eaten by predators, because, you know, we have a badger at one of our sites that has been ravaging some of our pups. But some of the adults have made it through. And so and they've made it through some really tough hibernation periods. And I think that that's just really cool. And marmots are resilient and deserve a lot of respect. And I think I've gained a lot more respect for them. And I hope the public has too through this process.
1: What would you say to people who aren't, you know, they're not marveling at marmots the way you and your colleagues are? What's your pitch to them?
2: I think people, maybe if they're not super excited about marmots, that's okay. You know, not everyone's excited mm-hmm. about marmots, but take a little bit extra time in your day to like think about your surroundings and kind of give nature a bit more appreciation, because it's the natural world is so wonderful and amazing and cool. And if you're not really paying attention to it, you're missing out. So I think just overall, get excited about wildlife.
1: Yeah. And this is the first one. We know we talked about Fat Bear Week, and I think that was a point of inspiration for you and the team there as well. Is there going to be a second Fat Marmot Week?
2: Yes. So Fat Marmot Week 2027 is confirmed.
1: Oh, get your merch now.
2: Yeah. So it's going to be a bit more organized. You know, this was a trial run. It was a very successful trial run, but next year might be a bit more organized and have a bit more planning behind it. So hopefully it'll be even better than this year.
1: Good to speak with you. Thanks for coming back on the show, Katie.
2: Yeah. Thanks for having me.
0: Katie Adler is a graduate student at UCLA. She works in the Rocky Mountain Biological Laboratory, which ran Fat Marmot Week. We reached her in Gothic, Colorado.

Are you ready to rock? I said, are you ready to rock? Because it, what? Oh, sorry, we're not ready to rock. We have to do the water thing first. So, okay, get yourself a tub of very cold water, like this one here. Lower your arm into it, like so. Too cold. Too cold. Cassie, what was my time? About 4 minutes? Wait, 2.1 seconds? Your stopwatch is broken, but fine. We'll say 2.1 seconds. You out there as well, write down your time. And now on to the next part of the experiment, where we listen to an entire Metallica concert. To return to my prior question, are you ready to rock?

0: America loves Edmonton.
1: That was the entirety of the Metallica show from August of 2017 in Edmonton. It was 2 hours and 40 minutes long, so we had to compress it a little bit time-wise. But technically, we all did just hear the whole show. Now it's time to dunk our arms in the cold water. Again. Too cold. How long that time, Cassie? 2.7 seconds. Incredible. That confirms the conclusions of the new study in Scientific Reports. Heavy metal really might boost our pain tolerance. In 2023, researchers from the Max Planck Institute for Human Cognitive and Brain Sciences went to the Wacken Open Air Heavy Metal Music Festival in Germany. Before the festival, they asked 60 people to immerse their non-dominant arms in frigid water. And then afterwards, they asked 62 people who had been to the festival to do the same thing. They found that both groups felt the same amount of pain, like I just felt, but the people who had spent the previous 4 days banging their heads to the world's heaviest bands were able to keep their arms submerged for longer. They could endure the pain, as metal had taught them. The scientists have a lot of follow-up questions, but right now, I only have one. Are you ready to rock? Here's Lee Aaron with Metal Queen.

0: Lee Aaron with Metal Queen.
1: We're going to take a short break now. When we return, I'll speak with the head of Iceland's Farmers Association, who says that after a tense referendum campaign, she's relieved Iceland voted no to further talks about joining the European Union.
0: I can't tell if Neil was laughing at Lee Aaron or this giant tub of water that I brought
1: what
0: in
1: are you talking about?
0: To make sure that I was doing the scientific experiment correctly. And a few years ago, an anonymous organ donation saved the life of Megan Ipana's little girl. Now that donor is no longer anonymous and has become a dear friend. Stay tuned. I'm Chris Howden.
1: And I'm Neil Kirksall.

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1: Tuesday on Information Morning, Lebanon can feel very far away from Nova Scotia, but for Andrew Zabian, it's his second home. The mayor of Kentville joins us to talk about what it was like to return to Lebanon after 15 years and in the midst of violent conflict. Also, our healthcare columnist takes a look at vaping, some new research that shows how damaging it is to your lungs and why so many young people are developing a new addiction. Join us Tuesday for Information Morning.
0: 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Coming up in an hour, it's Ideas with Nahla Ayed.
2: There are three dimensions in space and one dimension in time. 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
3: This is CBC News. It's 7 o'clock. Good evening. I'm Cassie Williams. Here's what's making news in the Maritimes. Earlier today, Nova Scotia Power's online map had Lake Ontario listed as Lake America. The name has since changed. It was one of several Canadian organizations that had the body of water showing the name that aligns with a recent executive order by U.S. President Donald Trump. Danielle Edwards reports.
4: Early Monday afternoon, NS Power spokesperson Jacqueline Foster said in a statement the utility was aware that, quote, Lake Ontario was being labeled incorrectly on our outage map, end quote. A few hours later, Foster sent another note to CBC News saying the mistake had been fixed. NS Power is one of several Canadian organizations that have been caught up in naming problems set off by Trump's order. Foster said the issue stemmed from a third-party mapping service. The website is powered by Google, which announced over the weekend it changed the name to Lake America in the U.S. to reflect the change in official government sources. But Google also said its map users in Canada will continue to see the original name. CBC News reached out to a professor of geography and environmental management who said the map's application programming interface, or API, that organizations use on their sites brings in specific data from Google servers, likely in the U.S., and updates the name as they're altered. So someone living in Nova Scotia navigating to Google Maps directly sees the original name, since the browser can access the IP address and redirect to a Canada-specific map. Danielle Edwards, CBC News, Halifax.
3: On PEI, Peers Alliance says there's still more work to be done to make PEI safer for vulnerable populations dealing with addiction. Today marks the 25th International Overdose Awareness Day. The group is currently hosting an event in Charlottetown to reduce the stigma around overdoses. Angèle Desroches is the program director with Peers Alliance. She says the number of overdose deaths on PEI is increasing, and supports like Safe Supply Program and Safe Consumption Sites would help reduce the amount of deaths caused by overdoses.
5: Now, obviously, that supervised consumption or an overdose prevention site is not going to be used by everybody who consumes unregulated substances, but it would likely be used based on the research the CPHO conducted. It would be used by folks who are particularly marginalized or vulnerable in their substance use.
3: There were plans for a safe consumption site on PEI, but the province put that on hold last year. Horse owners in the Maritimes are taking extra precautions at their stables. Last week, a case of the potentially fatal equine herpes virus was confirmed in southern New Brunswick. Charlie Miles trains five horses in Fredericton. He's been following the province's direction by keeping everything clean and sanitized and watching his horses closely.
6: We bath them every day, we do their feed every day, make sure that if you're in new to the barn, that you come in from places that weren't directly at another barn, or you wash your feet before you come in, you wash your hands if you're going to touch the horses.
3: Miles usually has his horses harness racing at this time of year. He says it's disappointing to see events being canceled or postponed, but he says he understands the importance of limiting any potential spread of the virus. Well, after some delays and increases in construction costs, Atlantic Canada's newest science vessel is now complete and gearing up for missions. Blair Greenan is a scientist studying water conditions along the East Coast. He explains why this research is important.
7: How is the ocean warming and how is that potentially impacting various living marine resources that we have, fish species. Most fish species like to live in a certain temperature range. They have a what we call a thermal habitat, where they're comfortable living in a certain range of temperatures in the water.
3: This type of research is not new. DFO has been tracking trends for a while. The new ship is replacing CCGS Hudson, which was almost 60 years old when it was decommissioned. The ship will also aid with research for the Department of Natural Resources.
8: Hey there, I'm CBC meteorologist Ryan Snodden with your latest forecast for mainland Nova Scotia. For tonight, partly cloudy with fog patches developing, lows tonight of 9 to 12. For Tuesday, a mix of sun and cloud. We'll see fog patches dissipating in the morning, a chance for some isolated showers into the afternoon, primarily for eastern areas, but pushing into central areas, the possibility as well. Highs ranging between 20 and 24 degrees. Sun and cloud on tap again for Wednesday. Highs back in the 20 to 24 range.
9: Hello again and welcome back. I'm Neil Kirksall.
10: And I'm Chris Howden. This is As It Happens, the Monday edition, part two. Coming up.
9: Net benefits. Iceland votes no in a referendum on whether to continue negotiating to join the EU. An Icelander tells us she voted to maintain her country's independence, and specifically the independence of its fisheries.
10: A white man in Ontario who killed an Indigenous woman with a trailer hitch in 2017 has been granted parole, and her grand chief is asking whether race played a role in his release.
9: And postcards from the ledge. A man was stranded for hours on a 6-inch mountain ledge. One of his rescuers describes how they got him to safety. Stay tuned.

0: For the past few months, Iceland has been debating whether or not to restart talks about joining the European Union. According to the Yes campaign, joining the EU would mean greater geopolitical security. The No campaign argued that accession would strip Iceland of the ability to set its own laws, especially when it came to agricultural and fishing policy. The debate was fierce and divisive, and now it's over. Yesterday, after a referendum, officials announced that the No side had won with almost 53% of the vote. Margaret Augusta Sigurðardóttir is the general secretary of the Icelandic Farmers Association. She supported the No campaign. We reached her in Reykjavik.
1: Margaret, how are you and your members feeling now that this vote is done and dusted?
2: I would definitely say, honestly, I think the overwhelming feeling is relief. The debate was intense and people care deeply about the outcome. There are certainly many people who are disappointed and hurt by the result, and that always deserves respect, because democracy isn't about one side getting everything it wants.
1: There will be people who might be pleased or reassured to hear you say that after what was quite a contentious campaign period leading up to this vote, and the result, as our listeners heard, was quite close. How did that play out, you know, around your own dinner table, among your friends and family? Was everyone in agreement?
2: No, not really. Many people I deeply loved were not in the same opinion as I did. But the thing is, if you just look at it from the perspective that Icelanders did not reject Europe. They looked at what they already had, and Iceland will continue to work closely with Europe through the EEA agreement, Schengen, and many other forms of cooperation. And the referendum was not about rejecting Europe anyway. In any ways, it was about whether Iceland should ultimately join the EU. And a yes in the referendum was one step towards EU direction.
1: It was about the talks, right? Not even just joining. This was just a yes or no to continue talks.
2: Yeah, but from a broader perspective, it's why are we having the talk? The end goal is always to be a member. So that was the thing. And maybe somebody, it wasn't very understandable how it was often promoted, because if you're having the talk, you are heading to EU. Of course, there was proposed to be a referendum afterwards when there would be a accession negotiation, accession agreement to have another referendum. But in general, people ended up asking themselves what they would gain from taking the next step and what they would have to give up in return.
1: Why was no the right answer in your view?
2: It was, I think, definitely about sovereignty, because we have been in a sovereign nation since 1918, and we started that way in 1262. So sovereignty is quite a lot for us as people of 400,000. And ultimately, the end result was that people in Iceland want to decide in Iceland how the rules are in Iceland and how policies are designed.
1: And specifically around agricultural policies, fishing, right? What was, for our listeners who are just diving into this result, what did you feel was at stake or that you might lose?
2: The thing is that the EU regulation work is for market of 450 million of consumers and people. We are here 400,000, and it's just unrealistic that we could ever play by the same rules being an isolated island in the North Atlantic as the European mainland. So that's just, for me, it's a bit of a common sense, and the exemption that we would need would have to be so extreme that it would go beyond the fundamental rules of EU, and therefore the likability that 27 member states, countries, would accept such extreme exemptions are quite non-realistic.
1: So the EU, you know, officials in Brussels suggesting or saying they would work with Iceland on some of these very issues you're talking about, fishing in particular, the fact that this was just about talks, as we said, not joining quite yet. Those reassurances from Brussels, they didn't convince you. Why not?
2: Because the Commission in Brussels and all the institutions of Brussels always need to play within the same field, on the same field of rules, we would always need to go beyond that. They would always be bound by the fundamental principles of EU. So therefore, it wasn't worth the risk. And there was not, they were not very convincing on how they could get us the exemption we would need.
1: Your foreign minister, Iceland's foreign minister, told Reuters today, quote, "We didn't vote away the geopolitical situation. It's still there, and we still have to find other ways to increase our security," unquote. And he's talking about, you know, the way alliances have shifted, threats from the U.S. president, certainly. Keeping in mind the seriousness of what you're talking about and the agricultural policies, how important they are and how important fishing is to the population there. Why do you feel that they're more important than the kind of geopolitical threats that there are right now?
2: We are a member of NATO. We have a very good relationship with Europe. So basing the debate on some kind of fair, that didn't come close to the voters, I think, because that discussion was mostly by foreign media. It was maybe in the beginning of the debate, but it ultimately was mostly about interest, inflation and currency and food price.
1: But the foreign minister is saying that there's reasons to be concerned and the security situation needs to be improved or increased. And now he's going to look for alternatives. The country will look for alternatives, as he said. So I hear what you're saying about it not reaching, you know, the voters directly. Yeah. But he's suggesting that there's a reason to be concerned still for Iceland.
2: Thank God I'm not the foreign minister, because but for us, at least this has not been here at the dinner table.
1: Right.
2: So it's not threats by some president in, for example, in the U.S. or any other. So
1: yeah, one feels abstract. The other one felt very concrete at this stage.
2: Yeah.
1: Margaret, I'm so glad we could speak. Thank you for your time.
2: You too. Have a nice evening.
0: Margaret Augusta Sigurðardóttir is the General Secretary of the Icelandic Farmers Association. We reached her in Reykjavik.

0: Today on Parliament Hill, Barbara Kentner's family made a promise. The Wabagoon Lake Ojibwe Nation woman would not be forgotten. Ms. Kentner died in 2017 after being struck by a trailer hitch thrown from a moving vehicle. Braden Bushby is the man who threw that trailer hitch. In 2021, he was sentenced to 8 years for manslaughter, less a month for time served. And now the parole board has given Mr. Bushby full parole. Barbara Kentner's family went to Ottawa to question that decision. This is some of what her sister Connie had to say.
1: She was a mother, an aunt, and a friend. She was loved. She had a family who needed her. Like, we still need her. And now we are being asked to accept a decision that allows Braden Bushby, the man responsible for her death, to return to Thunder Bay, a small community, on full parole. As we continue to experience injustice, we have to hear the details again. We have to explain our pain again. When the parole board makes a decision like this, they are not deciding in a vacuum. There is a family on the other side of that decision, which is us. There is a community on the other side of that decision, is where we live. There are Indigenous women and girls watching. There are families who are asking themselves whether the justice system will protect them and whether their voices will matter if something happens to them.
0: That was Connie Kentner, the sister of Barbara Kentner, speaking on Parliament Hill earlier today. She spoke alongside Grand Chief Francis Kavanaugh of Grand Council Treaty 3.
2: I was there when we first heard the news of this completely senseless act on one of our people. I was there when we were devastated to hear that Barbara had passed away and that this attack had taken her life. I was there when her attacker was sentenced for this senseless act that took a life. I cannot believe that I have to say I am here to see her attacker be granted full parole. It is unacceptable to me that only a handful of years can pass before someone who took the lives of one of our beloved ones walks free. I believe it is an insult that the parole board can hear reports of the attacker mowing hate symbols into lawns and having them tattooed on his body and say that he is not a threat to society. As I have said over and over again, this decision is a miscarriage of justice. It sends a horrible message to our people that our lives are only worth a small jail sentence and a few lines in the media. Everyone here knows that the justice system in this country remains systemically racist. Though many deny it, the system continues to take into account who the attacker is and who the victim is, even when a life is taken. I ask, if Barbara was white, would her attacker be free today? Would a First Nation man who took the life of a white woman on the streets of Thunder Bay be walking free today? We all know the answer to that question. I call upon all Canadians to reflect seriously on the kind of country they want to live in and ask themselves honestly if this decision reflects their understanding of justice.
0: Treaty 3 Grand Chief Francis Kavanaugh speaking in Ottawa this morning.

0: For hours, a 6-inch rock ledge was the only thing preventing Rob Martin from falling to his death. A little over a week ago, Mr. Martin set out to climb Laurel Mountain in the Sierra Nevada, but he took a wrong turn and found himself secured on that tiny ledge 10,000 feet off the ground. When he realized he had nowhere to go, he used a sat phone to call 911. That's where Mitch Queering enters the story. He is a volunteer with the Mono County Sheriff Search and Rescue Team that saved Rob Martin. We reached him in Mammoth Lakes, California.
1: Mitch, have you had a chance to sort of take it all in, process what you were able to do, how you were able to help? Have you ever been part of a rescue like this one?
2: I have been able to have some good processing time with this one and do some good reflection. And my final thoughts are that this is a different rescue than others, even though we do other technical rescues here in our big, expansive county. And that is primarily for the very positive, immediate positive story behind it. The fact that we were able to execute and help this person in their time of need immediately and with positive results, I think really sets it apart.
1: Tell us about the kind of terrain that he was climbing and where he was stuck.
2: So he ventured off route of a long, complex alpine gully into unprotectable, very vertical, slick terrain. And he found himself eventually landing at a 6-inch ledge that had one positive handhold. And that is where he said, I need to stop here. I am not safe continuing up or down. And any slip could be fatal for me.
1: I mean, I inhaled and started holding my breath when you said 6 inches of rock. I mean, precarious seems like an understatement.
2: Yes. Not a lot of purchase for both feet. This was once we actually laid our eyes on him, we witnessed Rob switching feet, kind of 1 foot to the next foot, shaking him out, trying to keep that fatigue from setting in from being in such a tight spot.
1: And was it an accident that he took, you know, went on that other part of the route?
2: Totally an accident. I can't speak to the specifics of exactly how he got there. As climbers, sometimes we just kind of have our head down. We're in the zone, maneuvering on a route. And I think he was just in the zone. And he, I believe, was doing exactly what he thought was right. And he made some committing moves and just found himself off route. And once he realized, I am not where I need to be, he made a very wise choice and stopped.
1: How long did it take you from that first call from the sheriff gearing up? How long did it take you to find him on that perch?
2: I want to say we fully located him between 4 and 5 hours after that initial call. Finally, when we laid our complete visual of exactly what was going on. That's getting up the mountain. That's hauling all of this heavy technical gear into the mountain, maneuvering down this gully, trying to call out until eventually we were able to hear him and then see him. Once we saw him and realized that it was going to mean getting to him, accessing him, securing him was going to mean starting at nightfall. That was a decision that we felt we had no choice to make.
1: Why did it have to be nightfall?
2: It had to be nightfall because nightfall was approaching. Mm. In other situations where we may consider if someone is in a better spot, a spot they may be able to wait the night out and allow for safer daytime operating conditions for rescuers, we may make that choice. But once we saw exactly where Rob was, it didn't become a question of, can we leave him here tonight? It became a question of, we need to get to him now, and how best can we do that?
1: What did you say to him when you first located him?
2: It was very difficult to speak with Rob, even though we saw him because of this ferocious wind, this higher than normal wind that had been blowing in the area over the past few days, but particularly that day, it had been extremely windy, which had hampered these helicopter rescue efforts, which traditionally we would utilize in the past in this area.
1: So how did you do it? It's hard for us to wrap our heads around that he's there, for all of these hours before you get there, and then the hours of the rescue operation. So, you know, as best you can, sort of the steps that you have to take to reach him and get him to safety.
2: In this unprotectable rock area, the only way to really make it protectable is to drill emergency sort of rescue anchor bolts. And we have a really cool system that allows us to actually take our equipment with us after we place it. But that was what we decided was the best route. We sent, we set our anchor. We had one sort of rope attendant, one patient rescuer attendant. We sent that patient rescuer attendant out with a rope to traverse laterally. Eventually, after several hundred feet of maneuvering laterally, they were able to see the subject top down. They were lowered to that subject where they were able to secure them, and then eventually lowered to a much larger ledge.
1: And start to finish, how long did it take?
2: The entire rescue start to finish, I think, was in the range of 15 to 17 hours. The technical operation alone, just one portion of this much broader rescue, was several hours.
1: At what point do you all exhale, or do you cheer? I mean, what happens on hour 15 when you get him?
2: We do a little bit of both throughout the night. There was an exhale and a cheer when we first secured him, but we can't take our eye off the prize. We're still mid-mountain on this, in the middle of the night, on this very large, it was a very large mountain, and there's a lot of moving parts still. So we have a small, we celebrate our small victories, or, you know, big victories, small victories, and we keep our eye on the prize. We continue the mission, we finish the mission, and then we really have a chance to let gratitude and celebration settle in.
1: Knowing what you know about climbing, what Rob Martin had to do to stay safe as he waited for help, what do you make of that?
2: I think that's one of the reasons that sets this rescue apart from others, is that Rob had an immense mental fortitude to push through his adverse situation. When he really pulled back and looked at the hand that he had before him, it was not very positive. And his decision to fight for himself is what really made the difference on a rescue like this.
1: Mitch, I appreciate this. Thank you.
2: Thank you for having me.
0: Mitch Queering is a volunteer with the Mono County Sheriff Search and Rescue Team. He's in Mammoth Lakes, California.

0: Megan Ipana thought she might never get a chance to thank the person who saved her daughter's life. In 2023, her daughter Lily was born with a rare liver condition. She needed a transplant. No one in their family was able to donate, so they started the search for an external donor. And luckily, after a few months, an anonymous donor came through. Lily is now a happy three-year-old with manageable symptoms, and her liver donor didn't stay anonymous for very long. Carmen Boskill had wanted to be a live liver donor ever since taking care of her father during his battle with liver disease. She and Ms. Ipana told the CBC how they ended up getting to know each other.
1: I was on Facebook one day, and a friend who I'd went to nursing school with in Red Deer, she had shared Megan and Lily's story on Facebook, and it had said all about Lily needing a live liver donor, and I saw blood type B. And I thought, this is so crazy, because I knew that there was only one baby in all of Canada that was in the system live, blood type B. I was blood type B. And I knew that that was the baby that I was indirectly matched to. I knew who they were, but they didn't have any idea who I was.
2: Yeah, that's exactly how it happened. Like, so what we actually thought was that it was someone that we knew who wanted the ability to maybe back out at the last minute if they, you know, had decided that it was too much, which we totally understood.
1: We were strangers, but when we first met or spoke for the first time, I truly felt like I had known Megan my whole life. And we were best friends that were meeting that we haven't seen each other for a long time.
2: Yeah, I felt the same way. Like, it was just like we already knew each other.
1: I remember the day that I pulled up and Lily was waiting at the door and she was so excited and everything was just so natural. And I leaned down and when we had a hug, even my daughter gets mad at me because I said it was the best hug I've ever received. I'm not like a super religious person, but there was a higher power and I felt it that day. And even hugging Megan, like, I just feel like it was like this unspoken, weird cosmic connection.
2: Well, the only other person on this planet, other than her father and I, that has given her life is Carmen. That's something that even we couldn't do. Because without a liver, Lily would have died. So Carmen saved her life.
0: That's Carmen Boskill and Megan Ipana talking to Shannon Scott, host of The Trailbreaker.

In the words of Socrates, we accept the reality of the world with which we're presented. I mean, it wasn't exactly Socrates. It was more Christoff, the antagonist of the 1998 film The Truman Show, played by Ed Harris. But that fictional character's words are an apt description of what non-fictionally happened in a small town in northern Italy. After a landslide in 2005, a man named Franco Meloso said he had discovered a 2,000-year-old Greek amphitheater alongside artifacts dating back to the Neolithic, Greek, and Roman eras. He claimed the site had been visited by Julius Caesar and Cleopatra, and therefore it only made sense for him to charge people up to 40 euros per visit. In reality, though, Mr. Meloso had hired a local construction company to build and artificially age the entire thing, which was so clearly fake that the local heritage board and police immediately discovered its fakeness. One investigator said, quote, "Calling him a forger is an offense to forgers," unquote. Now, after a 10-year legal battle, the 69-year-old Mr. Meloso has been sentenced to 2 years and 4 months in prison. So, in the actual words of Socrates, I promise, true wisdom lies in one's confession about the limits of one's knowledge. Here are Sun Glaciers with Fakes.

0: Sun Glaciers with Fakes, and that will take us to the end of As It Happens for this Monday, August 31st.
1: As It Happens, we'll be back again for you tomorrow. It's nice to be back. I'm Neil Kirksall. Enjoy your evening.
0: I'm Chris Howden. It is nice to be back. Good night.

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1: Look, as long as I've been hosting this show, we've been having conversations about how AI is impacting the music industry, but now it feels like that question is more urgent, and that is because now we have the first AI-generated song that has managed to hit the Billboard Hot 100. So today on the podcast, how the AI music landscape is shifting. I'm El Amin Abdul Mahmoud, and this is Commotion. Rolly Pemberton is here, Maura Donson is here. Welcome back to Commotion, both of you.
2: Yo.
3: Hello.
1: How's it going, everybody? It's nice to have you here. I regret to do this to you, but I think the place for us to start this conversation is right here.

0: Okay, so that is a cover version of Madonna's 1989 classic, Like a Prayer. It was produced by an Australian DJ named Josh Fowers. I really enjoyed Rolly immediately sort of beginning to laugh as that began to play. And I'm going to get to you in that in just a moment. More DJs doing a high energy remix of a song that existed for a while. That's not a new thing. Why is this one getting all this attention?
1: Well, this one, I mean, as of this morning, it's had 50 million Spotify hits and it hit number one on the national radio airplay chart in Australia really quickly. So that generated suspicion because everybody's wary of viral hits these days. And as it turned out, and you can kind of tell from some of the audio tells, like the very clipped at certain end vocals and stuff, that Fawaz didn't credit the AI music generator that helped him make this song. Everybody thought it was him and his uncle. And when he was called out, he said he used AI, quote, like a tool, and that he just wanted to provide his listeners with, quote, good music, which I mean, like a prayer, obviously, fair play. Since then, he's retroactively added a credit for, quote, generative AI, one word. And that credit also appears on his new single, which is a pretty much identical take, but it's on MGMT's Electric Feel.
0: Right.
1: But the more important thing is that last week, the Australian Recording Industry Association said that songs had to be, quote, substantially human made in order to qualify for the country's album and singles chart. Now, what substantially means, I guess we're going to find that out.
0: I just right off the bat, I just want to say, I hate that we are living through this timeline. I do not want to be having conversations about what substantially human made even means, but we'll get into that in just a moment. So that's happening in Australia. In North America, there's been a lot of conversation about this song.

0: Why is this happening? That is LA rapper Felix Flexton. The song is
1: I am not.
0: That song is called Rubbers. It went viral this summer. It became the first AI generated song to actually make it onto the Billboard Hot 100. Look, first Phoenix was like, listen, definitely not AI made. And then a lot of internet people came up with being like, hey, these are all the telltale signs of an AI song. And then some convincing evidence that he used a program called Treblo to produce a track. And then he came clean about using it. Rolly, what are those telltale signs of a song being like, oh, I think that's AI, buddy?
2: Well, I think the first thing was this person has a British accent. And Phoenix Flexen's from LA. So that was a big tell.
0: That's a good start.
2: He's a rapper. He's from Shoreline Mafia and he had never sung before. So yeah, this whole like major stylistic shift. This isn't like an 808s and Heartbreaks thing where there's a interpersonal turmoil and he's like, I just need to sing and do something
0: through
2: different.
0: This tool, yeah.
2: It's like, no, he just randomly, it's the first song he's ever put out as a solo artist. There's nothing about this that is related to his music.
0: Yeah. That's a good telltale sign.
2: That's
0: that it's
2: a huge
0: AI.
2: One.
0: But okay, does the fact that a song like this actually ends up making it onto the Billboard 100, like, does that make you go, I'm worried that this is going to open the floodgates and there's going to be a lot more of this and it's going to get onto the charts because it managed to make it onto the charts?
2: Yeah, I mean, I feel like that's the whole point of this experiment with Treblo and Phoenix Flexen is to demonstrate that they, through a lot of trickery and confusing the audience, have managed to get a song on the charts. But is it still there?
0: It's not still there.
2: The charts already.
0: Yeah.
2: So I'm like, well, there's not a lot of lasting power there at all.
0: Yeah, but time was more. If you had, like, made it to the Billboard Hot 100, like that's a nice feather in your cap. You know what I mean?
3: It's a little different now because of the way that streams are sort of calculated and like the way that, you know, streaming is a very sort of like light touch interaction. Yeah. But yeah, I think that it really, you know, it's definitely lost its luster in the age of 25 songs by one artist making the Hot 100 at the same time.
0: I really regret to make this whole conversation worse, but we gotta, because it's interesting that you have these AI generated tracks from Josh Foas and Phoenix Flexen, and they're doing big numbers, but then you have this.
4: She

0: want to note the vibe shift between Rubbers, which you guys were at least a little bit delighted by, and the song that we were playing right now, which is called Affection. It is from Tyga, who is a singer slash rapper. He made an entire album with AI-generated tracks. The reception to this album has been unlike any I've seen before. Pitchfork gave it a 0.0 out of 10, failed to crack the album charts. A lot of the negative reaction has been focused on how Tyga ended up using AI. Mauro, when you consider all these different examples here, like, what does that tell you about the public's willingness to actually say, you know what, I do want some AI music?
1: Yeah, I think people might like songs that are made with AI at first, but often once they do, they're like, oh, it's over. No, because they don't want to be moved by a machine. Also, why do all the AI generated songs sound like the 80s? Like, why do they call back to that decade? That's an interesting thing to think about.
0: Yeah.
1: But, you know, I feel like it dovetails with a couple of other points right now in music. Like, you know, there's the recent backlash against like some viral acts like Stella Lefty, who, you know, she as a singer-songwriter, she had to retroactively give Noah Kahan songwriting credits for her
0: Boston.
1: Big song that's on for Boston. And like since her album came out on Friday, more songs have been picked out for like references to like the Chicks and other country artists. Yeah. And I feel like, you know, having AI make music also invites the idea of having AI prop up listener counts, like I was saying earlier, which seems like, you know, the falsehoods just pile up. And, you know, I think it's a problem with music discovery right now. A lot of people are just on the endless shuffle and they're not getting like the Casey Kasem front announce and back announce with little factoids about the artist that, you know, tell them that they're real. And, you know, I think that when you hear a song or like a snippet of it, you like it, you're like, oh, I'll file that away. And then like you find out that it's AI, you kind of feel cheated, right?
0: Yeah.
1: You kind of feel like, you know, they evoked an emotion from me against my will with a computer. And it's just, I think it's just, you know, tied up with the general like suspicious mood in the States and probably around the world. Like electric bills are going up, food's getting like more stuff added to it. City councils are, you know, doing, making late night data center deals. Listeners just being annoyed by AI generated music, I think it really is kind of it sums up a lot of the anxieties and anger that are percolating right now.
0: Well, I was gonna say, downer. Before we started rolling, Mauro, you said, welcome to the age of suspicion. I was like, I don't want to be here. I mean, having said that,
1: I don't either.
0: It's a little bit too late for that. I should say, Rolly, what I find kind of fascinating about all of these sort of evangelists for AI right now is like, you've got significant names who've made their careers in hip hop who have been like basically evangelists for using, you know, like your own talents for making music. We're talking about like Timbaland, we're talking about Rick Rubin. We're talking like last week there was a big feature on Dr. Dre and Jimmy Iovine. Like there's something about people who have said we are innovators in this genre who are now saying, you know what, why don't we do a little bit more AI in music? These are people who really did pioneer producing records with in the most very hands-on kind of way. What do you make of that shift, that idea, like those are the people speaking on behalf of AI?
2: What do they all have in common?
0: They're billionaires?
2: If you think about Rick Rubin, Dr. Dre, Timbaland, what do they all have in common in 2026?
0: Tell me.
2: They're washed.
0: Ooh.
2: Irrelevant artists who were very groundbreaking in their moment, right? Yeah. And also just very singular, you know, independent ideas that they came up with, right?
0: Yeah.
2: And then when you look at Timbaland for and says who's really into Suno, he works for Suno, right?
0: Which is one of the AI.
2: One of the generative AI companies.
0: Yeah.
2: And in an interview, which was kind of advertorial in Rolling Stone that I read, he's talking about how, you know, he didn't have any ideas. He had major writer's block. And then Suno was like his, he called it his baby Timbo and his baby Thriller.
0: Oh, God.
2: And it just really reignited his creativity.
0: Yeah.
2: But for someone like Timbaland, who redefined pop music and hip hop and just really just a singular force in music, so he has lost his confidence to that point where he has to use his AI. It's really sad.
0: Yeah, that's the statement. The statement is like, hey, there was a time when you had something to say, and maybe you feel like because you don't have anything to say right now, this tool is giving you maybe the facsimile of feeling like you have something to say.
2: It's like he's lost his skill of discernment, right? He can't tell whether something's good or bad, so let me just go to the machine.
0: Yeah, that is a painful statement to hear about somebody who has actually given us so much, you know, like classic lasting sort of art. Mauro, we started this discussion.

0: he would be partnering with a gambling site. No, but they're doing it now. And I just, you know, but it all, I think it all comes back to just people want humanity. And, you know, the outpouring of love for Dolly Parton last week, certain, and Tim Curry, people want to respond to humanity and realness. And, like, you know, also AI records are kind of boring and not as exciting. Like last week, I talked to Shaboozey, and he just put out a 20-track concept record about like a young woman out for revenge. And it's like, okay, like he could have put it, you know, been like, okay, can you just make like 10 more A Bar Song Tipsies and that's, we're done. But like he worked on this project for 7 years, and like you're not going to get that kind of like creativity and interestingness from putting in prompts.
1: Yeah, I love that Shaboozey record, and also like the
0: It's so
1: idea that
0: good.
1: like that's something that has just been baking in the background this whole time while he's had A Bar Song Tipsy go to number one, be the biggest song of the summer that one summer. That encourages me. Like, gives me a little bit more life, you know. 30 Seconds to Eroli, you put out a book earlier this year about the music industry called Ways of Listening. It includes this cautionary chapter about AI and music and the sort of the introduction of AI into music. When you look at how this story's played out over this summer, which happened so quickly, what does the future of AI music look like to you right now?
2: I think what I didn't expect to happen this quickly is the companies seeing the reaction of the audience. People are not liking this AI, really, and they're trying to claw back a bit of the AI. They're trying to have disclaimers. They're trying to, you know, Spotify is marking AI-generated artists now, you know, and you go on LinkedIn, you can press a button and be like, this seems like AI slop. It shows that it's not as bulletproof as maybe they thought it was.
1: I think that is a small mercy. I would like to see how that plays out over the rest of the year. So really appreciate your time, you guys. Thank you so much for coming on the show today.
2: Yeah, thanks for having
0: Thank
2: me.
0: you.
1: Yes, of course.
0: Bye.
1: Rolly Pemberton is a writer and rapper, also known as Cadence Weapon. He was with me right here in studio. His new book is called Ways of Listening. Mara Johnston is a freelance music journalist in Boston. I'm Al-Amin Abdul Mahmoud, and this is Commotion. And okay, so we were going to talk about how the Pope made Vanity Fair's best dress list, but there's significant breaking news in the world of fashion, and Vanessa Friedman is here to talk about it. Vanessa Friedman is a fashion director and chief fashion critic for the New York Times. Vanessa, it's good to see you. Let me ask you first, what is going on?
3: And nice to see you too. It is a little manic at the moment. So John Galliano, the very influential British designer who was head of Dior for years and really made it the sort of famous name it is, and then was fired for anti-Semitic comments in 2011, it was supposed to be the subject of the Met's big Costume Institute show next year, which would have made him only the third living designer to ever get a solo exhibition at the museum. And he has just pulled out over a growing public backlash against his history of comments.
1: Tell me, what's your reaction to this news? Like, you wake up, you see this news. What's your reaction to it?
3: I mean, on a lot of levels, it wasn't really a surprise. You know, what had been a surprise was the museum's decision to have this show, not because John isn't very talented, not because he didn't merit it, not because he hasn't atoned for his past behavior and studied Judaism with rabbis, but just because given the tenor of the times, given the fact that there is a kind of growing wave of anti-Semitism, both in New York and across the country and the world, it seemed like very weird decision to celebrate someone with this baggage at this moment, especially for an institution like the Met, which is so important culturally in New York.
1: When the news first came out that that he was sort of being given this honor, there was, I think people are expecting a pretty significant reaction. I feel like the reaction was even bigger than it actually was. What's your take on that?
3: There was a period of silence. I think there was a moment when the Met thought, okay, people understand this. You know, they had done a fair amount of damage control before the announcement came out. They had brought in a lot of influential rabbis. They had brought in the head of the Anti-Defamation League to meet with John, to hear his story, to judge his atonement from his own lips. And those rabbis came away, you know, they told the New York Times, satisfied. You know, they felt that he really had done the work and deserved a second chance. But there is a difference between giving someone a professional second chance, which John has had, right? He was creative director of Maison Margiela for 10 years. He's been re-embraced by fashion, and giving him, you know, what is arguably the biggest honor that a museum can give a fashion designer, one that's only happened with two other designers. And just in the last week, I think the dam broke and a whole bunch of city politicians, as well as, you know, very

0: very important donors to the museum went public with their dismay over this and their sense that this was really a serious mistake, something the museum should not be doing. And I think the public outcry just became untenable for the museum. They couldn't go forward.
1: So that's the thing that's happening in your morning this morning. But
0: that was my morning. That was all right. That announcement happened this morning at about 8 a.m.
1: but before that announcement, our original plan was to start this conversation with a pretty significant news story, which is that Vanity Fair just put out their annual best dressed list. It's a combination of, you know, most fashionable and influential people of the year. You've got a few people on there who are not a surprise, like Harry Styles, not a surprise. Spike Lee, not a surprise. Alyssa Liu is not a surprise. But then the person that I don't think I expect to see on that list is Pope Leo, the head of the Catholic Church. Okay, let's talk about that because that's why we're having you on. What was your reaction to seeing Pope Leo on this list?
0: Well, I would just like to say that Pope Leo was on our 2025, the New York Times styles list of 2025.
1: That's right.
0: Most styles, just people of the year. So we actually beat them to this one. So I was like, oh yeah, of course you're just like following in our footsteps.
1: It's not a surprise
0: choice. Yeah. Not a surprise.
1: I mean, I will say that like when I see photos of Pope Leo, right, he's often photographed wearing baseball caps. I've seen him wearing a lot of Nikes. And I kind of go, wait a minute, why am I not on this list is my first reaction. But maybe number two is, how would you describe Pope Leo's fashion choices?
0: Well, I think, you know, look, every Pope is extremely aware of their presentation and their image, right?
1: Right.
0: Pageantry, clothing, regalia is part of the work of the Catholic Church, right? It's part of the way the church denotes hierarchy and has for centuries. So the fact that this Pope is making choices related to his clothing when he knows that will be publicly viewed is completely in line with tradition,
1: mm-hmm.
0: right? It is absolutely him doing his job. And I think, you know, what he's saying is, you know, I am the first American Pope, right?
1: Yeah.
0: Here's the like signposts of my nationality, right? Here's who I, you know, this is who I am. This is my background. I embrace it. I tell the world. And I think it also speaks to he's a kind of more accessible, slightly more relaxed, maybe more American-y Pope than his predecessors. And it gives that vibe too. It's a vibe.
1: It's 100% a vibe. When I see those photos, I go like, that's the Pope, but also that's a guy from Chicago. Right. Like both things are present in those photos. I think the best dressed list in Vanity Fair is broken down into a bunch of categories. Pope Leo is included in the most original category. What do you think about his style that makes him original? Like how does that label apply to him, do you think?
0: I would actually dispute that label. I'm not sure it is original, except that, he is the first Pope to wear Nikes and a baseball cap. So maybe that makes him original. I mean, I think the whole idea of a best dressed list itself is a kind of misnomer because it's not really a judgment on the taste of the people involved. It's really like, these are the people whose clothing is setting off the most conversation, right? Like these are the people are talking about.
1: When I think about the Catholic Church, like I think about an institution that is so steeped in history and tradition. How much of a say do you think the Pope would get in, you know, what he gets to wear every day? Like, to what degree is that even changeable?
0: I mean, within tradition, he has a big say. I mean, just think about, we're talking details matter, right?
1: Yes.
0: Details matter here. So you think about like the last three popes, you know, the shoes were like a huge thing.
1: Yes.
0: Right. Like Pope Benedict was famous for bringing back the red slippers, the red leather slippers that had been sort of in and out, with other popes over time. But he was also, you know, famously a very elaborate dresser. Right. He really embraced the richness and the sort of the luxury and the tradition of that side of the church. Pope Francis, who followed him, completely the opposite. You know, it was very much about humility and, you know, being relating to the poor. And, you know, he chose to wear sandals. I think at one point he was called like the Pope in sandals or brown shoes.
1: Mm-hmm.
0: And now you have Leo in his sneakers. So like each Pope is saying something about their position, really, on Catholicism, their value system to the world with their shoes.
1: And their degree of relatability, of course, like that is the thing that he's trying to do. Like the idea that me and the Pope own the same shoes. That's not a reality that has ever entered, you know, my life until this very Pope. Pope Leo, I should say, also made Vogue's list of best dressed people in 2025. Is there a look or like a pattern that stands out to you when it comes to the way that Pope Leo dresses? Like do you have a favorite Pope Leo look that you can think of?
0: I mean, I think the thing, again, is that Pope Leo is really splitting the difference between Francis and Benedict. Yeah. He has brought back some of the more formal and more fancy looks that Benedict favors. You know, he's got the ermine robes again, but he also has some of the, as you say, like accessibility and normal guy-ness that Francis had.
1: Right.
0: And that probably is very much like the position he has to thread politically within the church.
1: When you think about the message that that is trying to send, like what does that tell you about the way that he's trying to sort of lead the Catholic Church by making those choices, do you think?
0: I think he's a consensus pope. Right. He really is trying to unite the church. He's trying to, I think, like unite the world, really. Like, I mean, he talks a lot about the need for, you know, for peace and the importance of outreach, mm-hmm. you know, particularly given the fact that we're in this geopolitical moment with many wars. You know, I think he sees himself as a bridge builder, and his clothes are about bridge building.
1: Vanessa, what I was starting to think about the other day is, like, I was starting to think about, are there any other popes where people have talked about their fashion as much as they have with this pope? Because this feels new to me, you know, but I don't know, does this feel new to you as well? The idea that, because of course, if people pay attention to how a pope dresses, but this is a lot of conversation. That's a lot of best dressed lists. That's, you know, like that feels new to me. Does that feel new to you as well?
0: Well, Francis was Esquire's 2013 Best Dressed Man of the Year.
1: Okay, I did not remember that at all. I think my brain kind of blocked that out. Okay, so this has happened before.
0: So this has happened before. And in fact, you know, the sheer reality that the Met, to go back to the Met, when it did its show, Heavenly Bodies, Catholicism and the Fashion Imagination, you know, it included 42 pieces from the Vatican.
1: Right. So people have been paying attention to how popes dress for some time.
0: I think popes have been best dressed for centuries.
1: I'm curious, do you think these personal style choices make them more accessible to people, or does it? Because there's the other thing that happens is people go, how do I take this person seriously? They're wearing this on the world stage. Right? How is this pope read in terms of how his fashion choices land?
0: I think the pope is being really smart and strategic. Fashion is part of the vernacular of the world at the moment, right? It's how we communicate. We all see pictures like flood social media. We make judgments about people by how they're dressed before we listen to anything they say, right? Before we listen to any homilies or speeches or read position papers or whatever. And he is simply using the tools at his disposal to, you know, disseminate his message.
1: Yeah, I think I like that way of putting it, because when I think about this pope, you know, I think about the sneakers and the hats, but also I think about his lengthy piece on AI in this moment. And the message that I sort of keep getting from this pope is, hey, I'm having the same conversations that you're having. And I think one way to do that is, you know, to issue large edicts or, you know, publish 27,000 words on AI. But another way to do that, right, is just to communicate it with the fashion. And he's doing that really well. Vanessa Friedman, I really appreciate your time. Thank you so much for coming on the show today.
0: Pleasure to talk to you.
1: Vanessa Friedman is a fashion director and chief fashion critic for The New York Times.

That's Chanel from Toronto artist Tyreek or Die. It's off his latest EP, This Feels Electric. You can hear his interview with Garvia Bailey on Q later this week. That's it for the show today. My name is Alamin Abdul Mahmoud. This is Commotion. We'll be back tomorrow. See you then.

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6: There are three dimensions in space and one dimension in time. 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
7: From CBC News, The World This Hour, I'm Helen Mann. Canadians are voting today in three federal by-elections. Seats are open in BC, Ontario, and Quebec. Two ridings in Toronto and Vancouver were previously held by Liberal MPs. The most competitive race is expected to be in Chicoutimi-le-Fjord. Political scientist Félix Mathieu says the rural Quebec riding can be a bit of a wild card.
8: Chicoutimi-le-Fjord, it's a rainbow district. It has been all the colors over the past two decades or so. It's been Bloc, it's been Liberals, Conservatives, New Democrat. So one never knows. But right now, I think it really is a tight race between the Bloc Québécois and the Liberals.
7: The Liberals will need to win two of the three seats to hold their majority in the House of Commons. Quebec City Cardinal Marc Ouellette has won a defamation lawsuit. He sued Pamela Grulot after she named him in a 2022 class action suit. It alleged sexual misconduct by members of the Archdiocese of Quebec. Now Grulot must pay Ouellette $100,000 in damages. Gabriel Guindy reports.
9: In his ruling, Quebec Superior Court Judge Martin Castonguay wrote that Grulot's accusations were malicious. Grulot accused Cardinal Ouellette of sexual misconduct on four occasions, including unwanted touching. She alleged the incidents happened while she was training or working as a lay pastoral agent for the Catholic Church. But the judge found that the evidence proved beyond a doubt that her allegations were unfounded. Justice Castonguay said regarding that incident, the court found too many inconsistencies in her account. He said damage to Ouellette's reputation was compounded by the fact that the class action against the Archdiocese of Quebec overwhelmingly involved clergy or lay people accused of being pedophiles. Justice Castonguay ruled the acts that Ouellette was being accused of were completely unrelated to that 2022 lawsuit. The judge acknowledged Ouellette's pledge to donate any amounts from the suit towards combating sexual abuse faced by Indigenous people in Canada. Gabriel Guindy, CBC News, Montreal.
7: First Nations leaders are demanding accountability from the Parole Board of Canada after a man convicted of manslaughter was released on full parole earlier this month. Braden Bushby was sentenced in 2021 to 8 years in prison for the 2017 death of Barbara Kentner. The 34-year-old member of the Wabagoon Lake Ojibwe Nation died after being struck by a trailer hitch that was thrown from Bushby's truck. Connie Kentner, one of Barbara's sisters, led a march on Parliament Hill today to condemn his release.
10: There are Indigenous women and girls watching. There are families who are asking themselves whether the justice system will protect them and whether their voices will matter if something happens to them.
7: First Nations leaders and the Kentner family say the parole board's decision sends a concerning message about how violence against Indigenous women is treated in parole assessments. Officials in Nepal confirm more than 900 people have died following last week's flash floods along the border with Tibet.
11: Over 10,000 people have been rescued from the regions, including over 323 foreign nationals, and about 4,200 people are still unaccounted for.
7: Global Affairs now says 30 Canadians are among the missing. On the Tibet side of the border, China reports more than a dozen people have also died, with hundreds of others unaccounted for. Rescue efforts have been challenging due to poor weather conditions and a lack of heavy equipment. At several hydropower plants, crews are racing to find hundreds of workers believed to be trapped inside tunnels buried under mud. And finally, Argentine soccer star Lionel Messi has announced his retirement from international play. The 39-year-old represented his national team for nearly two decades, playing in six World Cups. His country won the tournament in 2022. Messi again led Argentina to the final this year, ultimately losing to Spain. On social media, he says the decision to quit hurts deeply, but he understands his time has come, especially since the death of his father Jorge earlier this month. And that is Your World This Hour. For CBC News, I'm Helen Mann.
12: Hey there, I'm CBC meteorologist Ryan Snodden with your latest forecast for mainland Nova Scotia. For tonight, partly cloudy with fog patches developing, lows tonight of 9 to 12. For Tuesday, a mix of sun and cloud. We'll see fog patches dissipating in the morning, a chance for some isolated showers into the afternoon, primarily for eastern areas, but pushing into central areas, the possibility as well. Highs ranging between 20 and 24 degrees. Sun and cloud on tap again for Wednesday. Highs back in the 20 to 24 range.
13: Welcome to Ideas. I'm Nala Ayed.
14: Okay, I've got some pasta here for anyone who needs it.
15: Mira, do you need any more? You're good?
13: The school morning rush, packing up the lunches, pulling together the backpacks stuffed with homework.
16: So describe to me, what is your backpack?
17: It is heavy. It has a lot of computer, like books and binders and schoolwork.
16: So, Mira, how much in that backpack would you say is useful homework?
17: How much of it is useful?
18: The worst kind of homework you can get is when teachers don't know what to assign you, so they just give you this random worksheet. Makes me frustrated. Then I'm stuck at the table working on this pointless homework, and that's just frustrating.
17: Sometimes I start getting a little bored because it's just repeating the same thing, but you have to do it all.
13: Or maybe you don't have to do it all. Maybe you can just say nope.
19: I used to grit my teeth and roll my eyes and have conversations with my husband about, why is this my job again? But now homework's not really an issue for me.
13: Homework isn't an issue for Dawn Quelch and her family because they simply refuse.
19: Started a couple of years ago when Cordelia was in grade one. And upon receiving a package of photocopied worksheets, busy work from the teacher, told to do over a week, I wrote back a note. I just said, no, I'm not doing it anymore, and you can't make me.
13: The debate over homework goes back 150 years.
20: The basic debate from the start, pretty much without stop to the present, has always been quite polarized. You've had extreme positions on both sides.
21: There's definitely a power dynamic there, and I think it's because of this power that's embedded in that institution, in that expectation that you will toe a line, that you will do what you are told.
13: Ideas producer Nicola Lukšić explores the minefield that homework has become.
17: Oh, would you like to feel the heaviness of the backpack?
16: Okay, feeling the heaviness of the backpack. Oh my God, that is insane. This is ridiculous. That's like carrying a human being on your back. That's absurd.
17: It's good lifeguard training.
16: Good lifeguard training. Okay, have a good day.
13: Her documentary originally aired in 2016. So we begin by rewinding the clock a decade or so, when her kids, now in high school, were just starting their pedagogical journey.
16: Can you bring your reading folders to the couch, guys?
22: Yeah. No, I can't. I don't want to.
23: I brought these. Three.
1: What are those, Meryl? My
2: kids were in junior kindergarten and not quite 4 years old when they got their first homework assignment, reading.
22: This one's easy peasy, Mom. It's crazy. Okay, I can do it by myself.
2: Once a week, they got paperback books to help them learn the sounds that letters make.
23: It's easy peasy. It's about the letter
22: V.
23: And what sound does V make?
22: V.
23: V. So it's all V letters here. V words.
22: Van. Vegetables.
2: There was also a sheet for us to record which books we read and whether or not we enjoyed them.
22: And then I can read volcano.
2: To be honest, I just went with the flow. We'd do it when I remembered.
22: That.
2: And when I forgot, I'd feel a bit of anxiety, panic, or guilt. But it hadn't even crossed my mind that I could refuse to do it until I met Dawn Quelch and her daughter, Cordelia.
24: My name's Cordelia Quelch, and I live in Kingston. I'm going into grade 3.
23: What do you like about school?
24: Learning, most of all, recess, because that's when you just, like, it's done, this period is done. And my favorite subject in, like, the reading part would be probably spelling and, like, writing stories.
2: When Cordelia says she likes writing stories, she really likes writing stories.
24: Sometimes I write spooky fairy tales and sometimes really happy fairy tales. I did write a story about a fairy and a fox that live in the sugar candy world, and they have to find these sugar keys to unlock another dimension, and once they get into the other dimension, they have to get some of the candy treasure back.
2: And they have to escape the terrifying Gumdrop Master.
24: He's made out of gumdrops, and he shoots gumdrops that make you sick to the floor. And it's 100 years before they actually dissolve and you can get out of them.
23: The fairy and the fox, how do they get out of the Gumdrop Master spell?
24: A unicorn comes trotting into the cave, and the unicorn has magic to make the gumdrops disappear.
23: So how many of these kinds of stories do you make up and compose?
24: Usually we get to write 2 in the morning of school, so I would be writing a lot.
23: Wow, like 2 a day?
24: Yeah, 2 a day.
2: Not bad for an 8-year-old. But when she gets home at the end of her school day, she's pretty much done.
24: Tired. And basically, like, wiped out, like, I'm so tired.
19: So Cordelia has a very long day.
2: That's Cordelia's mom, Dawn Quelch. She's a criminal defense lawyer with her own practice. She's the kind of lawyer who takes on legal aid clients and gives free legal clinics to anyone in need. She and her husband also have a 2-year-old enrolled in daycare. So she's busy.
19: Usually we leave the house here at about 7:45 in the morning. My husband usually drives Cordelia to school and I take our other daughter to daycare. And school starts at 9 and ends at, I think, 3 something. I mean, I don't even know dismissal time because I can never make it there for it. And she goes straight into the Y program afterwards and gets picked up by either my husband or I, more usually him than me because I don't control when I get out of court. And that's usually 5, sometimes even 5:30. And that's an awful lot of scheduled learning for a kid. It's a lot of time of work. Mm-hmm. And so when we get home, we're all done with work, and I do my best to try and keep my client's business out of my kids' recreational time, and I'd appreciate it if the teachers tried to keep their business out of my kids' recreational time, too. It started a little bit in junior kindergarten and senior kindergarten where I'd just laugh and be like, yeah, no, I'm not even going to bother sending this back. Like, that's just ridiculous, the kindergarten. But once we got into grade 1 and there was actually some accountability, like at the classroom level where Cordelia was being challenged as, you know, well, why didn't you get this done? Then I thought, well, no, we'll formalize this a little bit. And, you know, if not to put too fine a point on it, but if the public school board's going to accommodate some parent that thinks that they don't have to vaccinate their child because contrary to their belief system to have their child inoculated against polio, you know what? You can accommodate my belief that, you know, work-life balance is important and family time is family time and we're not doing homework.
2: At the beginning of each school year, Dawn lays out her terms to the school in one crisp, concise note.
19: Either a post-it or written right into the school agenda saying, in our home, we don't believe in homework. And so please don't send any home because it will not be completed. If you need further explanation, this is my cell number. Let's chat. And most of the teachers do get back in touch with me. And I explain to them that if the reason Cordelia is not keeping up with the curriculum is that she's spending time chatting with her friends or not getting onto the task that's in front of her, then yeah, it should come home. I don't view that as homework. That's a consequence of poor time management. That's you made the choice not to focus on work while you were at work. And unfortunately, sometimes that means you have to give up a bit of your other time if you don't manage your time properly. I mean, that's how my life works. If I spend all day gabbing with colleagues and not actually, you know, writing a factum or something, then guess what? Saturday morning, I'm down at the office writing the factum, whether I want to be there or not, because it does need to get done. I don't see that as being inconsistent. Similarly, if there's something that she's not getting, a concept that, you know, for whatever reason, you know, she needs some remedial help or it simply needs to be reinforced, then absolutely. I mean, I don't want my child not to succeed. I just want her to see that there's a purpose in it.
2: She says the rote homework they were getting, those packages of photocopy, fill-in-the-blank type assignment sheets, fundamentally undermines the kind of worldview she wants her daughter to embrace.
19: I'm not a big fan of blind obedience in any context. In my undergrad, I encountered that phrase that, you know, of any liberal university, ruthless criticism of all that exists, right? That's the goal here. Let's have a look at what we're doing and why. I don't want to raise a worker bee. And watching kids get pummeled day after day with just no matter how hard you worked today, no matter how much focus or preparation you put into doing your job as a student, when you get home, you get to do more. Mm-hmm. And we're going to give you more just so you get used to doing more. So when we give you more, you're ready for it. And that's not the message I want my daughter to have, that forever she's beholden to her employer. You know, I wouldn't want to have a life as an adult where I gave everything I had to my job for a full work day, and on my way out the door, my boss handed me a stack more and said, have it done for tomorrow when you get here. And to have the expectation be that I'm going to say, well, thank you, sir. Yeah, I'd love to do that. You know, that's not the lessons I want my child to learn. You know, we only get to go around on this planet once, and to condition them from a very young age that top priority over anything else is your work. So when you're a student, it's not actually work for pay, but again, following through, it's your job, or going to be your job down the road, that because that's your job, that's priority number one, and it can stomp over everything else that you're interested in, over all of your other relationships, your other obligations, and over your need for self-care. To me, that's counterproductive, and I see homework as basically a tool for conditioning children to prioritize remunerative work over other aspects of their lives, other aspects of interest, and I don't think it's necessary.
2: And when the homework stopped?
19: It was a real relief. There were a couple of weeks where, because of whatever else was going on in our lives, whether we'd had plans for the weekend or whatever, the homework hadn't gotten done. And that moment on Monday morning where we felt like bad parents for not having scheduled it in and not having enforced it, and that guilt of, oh, we've let our kid down, and then her feelings of guilt of, I didn't remember it and I'm going to get in trouble, and that stress that would come in of, we got to get it done. Why? What is the point of it? Why are we so caught up in it? Why are we all stressed about this? Why is it ruining our Monday morning? How meaningful
0: is that 3-minute slapdash effort to put a piece of pencil mark on every single spot on the page so it looks like it was done. I mean, really, that's not meaningful. It's not helping anybody. So I just decided that we weren't going to do that anymore.
2: Of course, Dawn and her family aren't alone. In 2015, a school board in Quebec passed a no-homework policy. Back in 2009, another family in Calgary sent shockwaves across the country with their refusal to do homework. One of the loudest voices in the anti-homework movement is Etta Kralovic.
1: I'm the 2015 Distinguished Outreach Professor at the University of Arizona, and I'm the head of a secondary teacher training program for teachers in schools on the Arizona-Mexico border.
2: She's also co-author of a book called The End of Homework, How Homework Disrupts Families, Overburdens Children, and Limits Learning.
1: Homework continues to punish poor kids for being poor. There's no way if you live in poverty that you're going to go home to a well-lit study place with two well-educated parents just sitting there waiting to help you with your algebra. That's not going to happen. And educators who work in these communities know that. But it's the people that set education policy and who want to demand that schooling is the centerpiece of a parent's and a family's life. I think that it needs to be questioned. Let me just give you a poignant story. And there was, when my book came out, I was doing a NPR radio show in Maine, and a parent called up, and this man said that he was a single father, and he had a son who was in the fourth grade, and he was supposed to read to his son every night. That was the required homework. And he got very quiet, and he said, well, my son can't read, and neither can I. And what should I do? How can I do this work with my son? I'm so ashamed. I don't want him to know that I can't read. I mean, and I'm on this interview and there's tears rolling down my face thinking this unbelievably humanitarian father who is shamed by his child's school because he can't read. And, you know, adults in this country who can't read don't need to be shamed by their kids' schools, frankly.
2: And there's another issue. Even if parents are able to help their kids with homework, that doesn't necessarily mean they do a very good job of it.
1: Two linguists did a conversation analysis of families when they were doing homework together. And one of the things that they found was that when homework comes out at the dining room table, the parent becomes basically a school teacher and takes on the role of a school teacher, and usually they take on the role of a not very nice school teacher. And then the kid has to become their kind of quote-unquote student self. So they take on the role that they have all day long in school as a student. And it really complicates what is already a complicated relationship, the parent-child relationship. We know that's complicated. And to then impose upon that relationship this role-playing, basically, that happens during homework is detrimental to the structure of that family.
23: And why is it so important for a child to have a clear distinction between home time and school time?
1: Well, I mean, I think that most parents know that the child that they see in the home is a very different child than the child that's at school. And I know as a teacher, I would have parent-teacher conferences and the parents would come in and start talking about their child. And I would think, that's not the kid I know. So kids are very different in school than they are at home. And school is a very difficult social environment for kids. So they need a break from the role-playing that they have to do when they're at school. They need a break from posing. They need a break from accepting an identity so their friends will like them. I mean, the kids that are authentically themselves at school are very few.
23: So When you hear of 3 or 4 year olds having homework sent home to do with their parents, what are your immediate thoughts?
1: My immediate thought is, oh my gosh, how sad that is. I think that in many ways, certainly in the United States, and I don't want to speak for Canada, although I suspect there's some of this there too, the culture that we currently live in, especially upper middle class striving families in the United States, have a belief that if kids work harder and longer at school, they're going to be more successful and get into better colleges. And I think those are misplaced values. And I think they're very, they're sort of wreak havoc on elementary school kids who need to have free time and time to learn how to be their other selves other than just, you know, literacy and numeracy experts.
23: Here's where it begins. Kindergarten, the ground zero of homework.
24: Let's go. Thank you for the way you did.
3: You're welcome.
23: Mr. O, as the kids call him, is known to everyone else as James Ogden. He's my kids' junior kindergarten teacher, the one who sends them home with the weekly homework packages in their backpacks. And what would you say is the goal of this homework that you send?
21: To be honest, the poem book homework started because parents asked for it. I had parents that wanted work for their child to do. The main homework for kindergarten is reading with your child to continue having rich conversations. And when you're reading regularly with your child, they can pick up on so much information about directionality of text. They might even pick up some sight words, the convention of going from top to the bottom. So reading with your child is the main homework.
23: And at what point would you say, like, what's the tipping point when it becomes too much?
21: The homework? Mm-hmm. I just think it's interesting that the pressure came from parents. And I think that's an indication of, you know, how a competitive mindset that we bring to education. The kids are competing with each other. The kids are competing for progress. There's this homework needs to be done because we don't want to fall behind, because we're trying to get as far as we can. So that's kind of interesting to me that gets prioritized or pushed. Whereas I think some of the most valuable things that we can do is, you know, go for a walk. And that doesn't appear necessarily in the curriculum, or, you know, just get outside. So that expectation about homework, is it really about what's in the best interest of the child? Or is it more about this fear that if we don't have this homework, we're going to lose in this competition that we're doing? Hmm. We're competing with neighbors, other people's kids, parents, that it's part of a larger anxiety. We need to make sure that also the teacher is doing his job or her job, that this homework is going to demonstrate to me whether or not my child is in professional hands of somebody who knows what, you know. So I think there's a competitive element to it that, especially in kindergarten, I have to be careful with it.
23: What do you think is at root of that parental anxiety and demand for homework?
21: Well, this is where I think it gets really complex, because it becomes structural, right? It becomes institutional. The school is the institution to enforce social norms, to enforce regular, whatever regular is. And homework is an extension of the institution into the private home. You're not just telling the student now, you're telling the family, you're telling the parents, you're telling the caregivers what they're supposed to do. I kind of am sensitive to that as well. I don't, if it goes back, if it comes back and it hasn't, you know, there's no value judgment that goes along with it from my perspective. Mm-hmm. But I know it can be a trigger, and I think it's because of this power that's embedded in that institution, in that expectation that you will toe a line, that you will do what you are told. And that there's definitely a power dynamic there.
2: Every day, hundreds of thousands of teachers across the country navigate their way through this incredibly fraught dynamic.
4: Well, homework is one of the more complicated strategies that teachers use to teach students things.
2: Over the past few decades, nearly 1,000 academic research papers have examined this complicated educational strategy from all angles.
4: My name is Harris Cooper, and I'm a professor of psychology and neuroscience at Duke University.
2: And he's the author of a book widely considered to be a kind of Bible for homework researchers. It's called The Battle Over Homework: Common Ground for Teachers, Administrators, and Parents. His work is regularly cited by scholars from across the spectrum of pro and anti-homework camps.
4: Well, I'm delighted that everybody likes what I do. But the reason why I like it is because the answer is in the middle. Homework can be the best thing in the world. It can also be a detriment to children. It's going to depend on how you use it and how much you use it. And that's what we as parents and as educators need to have a handle on. We can often think of homework as not unlike taking a prescription pharmaceutical. If you take too little of it, it's going to have no effect at all. If you take too much, it can kill you. So the point of homework is you don't want to overdo it so it destroys the thing that it's meant to foster. And you don't want to underdo it so that you've lost the opportunity to use the home as a place to learn, to generalize those academic skills outside of the school. The dosage has to be correct.
2: But does homework, as some have claimed, simply perpetuate social inequalities?
4: Well, homework is not the great equalizer. What that means is that if you go home to homes with different levels of resources, you're going to find it more or less easy to complete assignments properly. But what is an enriched environment? It's not just economics. There are lots of parents of limited means who have a strong sense of the importance of education, and they put aside everything else to make sure that their child gets the best education possible and benefits from it. So we can't simply call it economics. It can deal with other things like whether both parents work. Is there somebody home? It can deal with how many siblings you have. All of those things are influences on how successful an assignment will be. It's important for educators to understand the kinds of families that they serve and what is and is not within their reach. If there are issues of resources, it's important for schools to consider how they can get those resources that are needed into the homes. Now, I'm going to say it. Homework is not the great equalizer, but we also have to ask ourselves, does that mean that we don't do it? Does it mean that nobody gets to benefit from it in order to equalize the playing field?
2: That's when I mentioned my conversation with Dawn Quelch. I spoke with a parent who's a lawyer, and she argues pretty convincingly that homework goes against her family values and that work should happen during work time, and they have pretty much a homework ban in their home. What do you think of this kind of initiative?
4: Well, there are a couple of things. First is, if the parents won't support it, it's not going to work, period. What concerns me about what you said is defining homework as work. That's not a good attitude for parents to express or for teachers to express. And it is very important for teachers to attempt to construct homework assignments that aren't viewed as work, that are the kinds of things that kids will do at home, even if they weren't told to.
2: After 3 decades of researching homework and researching the research, Professor Cooper says the basic formula that teachers have been using as a standard guide seems to be a good one. Multiply the child's grade by 10 minutes. And that's roughly the amount of evening homework the child should be doing. So if you're in grade 1, you do 10 minutes. If you're in grade 3, you do 30 minutes, and so on.
4: What I hope to dissuade people on both sides from is the extreme. Don't abandon it and don't pile it on. Make it proper for the kid in his context or her context with regard to their age or developmental level and the home they're coming from, and infuse it with the same excitement you have for learning that you want your kid to pick up. That's the most important thing.
13: The debate over homework and its utility is fraught. Proponents point to studies like one from Mississippi State University that suggested that students who do their homework learn skills that will help them out in the adult world: better time management, goal setting, and regulation of emotions. This is Ideas. I'm Nala Ayed. Love it or loathe it, homework is a fact of life. But how did it get so entrenched in our culture? Ideas producer Nikola Lukšić digs into the ideological origins of homework with this documentary, originally broadcast in 2016.
20: The debate over homework, a public debate over homework, actually goes back about 150 years.
2: Stephen Schlossman is a professor of history and director of undergraduate studies at Carnegie Mellon University in Pittsburgh.
20: I think the basic debate from the start, pretty much without stop to the present, has always been quite polarized. You've had extreme positions on both sides.
2: In the early 1990s, Stephen kind of stumbled into becoming a pioneer in the area of homework history. At the time, his son was in an elementary public school, which had a strict no-homework policy.
20: It was progressive in the extreme and kept parents entirely outside, and indeed made it impossible for me to get even to see the textbook of the school for fear that I might interfere with what the teachers were trying to teach and how they were trying to teach it.
2: So he put his son into a private school for grade 9, and then the pendulum swung to the other extreme.
20: The homework was so much, if you did it well, that essentially it was a work week, an entire work week that was filled only with homework, and which translated in our particular situation with the time in school, the bus rides to school, and the time doing homework to zero time for anything else other than eating.
23: So it was like a 35-hour week,
20: yeah,
23: on top of the regular school day?
20: It was a 35-hour week for my son. 1 week, I just decided I had to see what was going on here because it didn't make any sense to me. So I, for 1 week, essentially have abandoned my own professional career and started doing his homework. And it took me 37 and a half hours to do what he was doing in 35.
23: Wow. So maybe they're training them to be great stockbrokers or something, or corporate lawyers.
20: Yeah, in the end, we chose, particularly when I did complain to the school principal, very quietly, just to have a discussion about the fact this was what was going on. Was this their intention, and why were they doing it? And got a response along the lines of, well, if your kid is really not up to the difficulty of these classes, we'll put him in a lesser classes. We thought he was able to, but apparently he's not. So if he's a wimp, we'll just respond by putting him in less demanding classes. I didn't think that was quite the response.
23: And the private school argued that they needed to assign this amount of homework because they want their students to get into Harvard or something?
20: Yeah, they were really kind of pushing the limits. I think they were trying to establish themselves as the best school in the area. And that meant upgrading the prospects for access to top colleges as a result of the schooling. But you'd see they were just making this simple equation: more homework equals higher achievement.
2: Stephen and his co-authors started to scour the archives, going back to the beginnings of the public education system in 19th century North America, to find out how these two extremes emerged.
20: I'm going to oversimplify a bit, both in terms of content and chronology here. But still into the 19th century, a rather traditional view of the child as what some call a miniature adult was the prevailing one, and structured this kind of rote learning process that had become the norm for centuries. And the view of the child and the child's mind was there was one as one of absorption through repetition. You learned by hearing things repeated and by learning them yourself. And gradually you applied them, but first you learned the rules of the game before you actually were asked to apply them. And that kind of trinity of still 19th century pedagogy of drill, memorization, and recitation was the reigning one, and in part because it was consistent with a view of the child as simply a tabula rasa, as a blank slate on which to be written, and the knowledge that you wrote on his mind was knowledge that they internalized. So certainly one of the great wonders of 19th century education was that average students could recite pages and pages by memory of poetry, of literary passages, of great speeches throughout the history of the world. That's one of the ways you learned, but you also learned mathematics and geography that way, and even literature too. So that kind of learning is memorization, learning is internalization. That's what a child's mind was good for, and because they were miniature adults, that we kind of filled them with knowledge, they would be ready for adult life through the knowledge that they learned by internalizing received wisdom through school.
2: This view of the mind as a tabula rasa, a blank slate, goes back to ancient Greece. It later became a cornerstone of monastic education during the Middle Ages and found its way into the thinking of Enlightenment figures like John Locke. The memorization of text was crucial. It filled the student's mind with information from proper, authoritative sources. By the end of the 19th century, parents who could afford to send their children to school, instead of keeping them on the farms or in the mills, could expect about 2 to 3 hours of recitation and rote learning exercises every evening. Some students did their duty, often out of fear of corporal punishment in the classroom. But others, along with their parents, began to protest and saw homework as a kind of beast devouring their home lives.
20: And the school trying to extend, if I can vary the beast metaphor, to extend its tentacles into the home in ways that were upsetting of normal family routines. So that group established its position clearly that way. On the other hand, were those who viewed homework as simply an essential component of schooling, even if the in-class routines were to be changed a bit, if progressive education ideas for the classroom were to be adopted to some degree. Still, they felt homework was absolutely essential as a tool for training the intellect, for training character, for preparing kids to be job ready and attentive to whatever demands were made on them, to be well prepared for whatever their job might be in the future. And to a limited degree, homework from the start was considered to be an essential component of kind of building the strength of the nation through the strength of its individuals, who were, you know, well-versed in following orders and carrying them through.
2: And the escalating debate was fueled by a crucial shift in the way a child's mind was understood. Influential psychologists started picking up on ideas from the Romantic movement, which elevated the inner life over material obligations.
20: Where a child's innocence, rather than kind of his miniature adult status, his childishness came to be prized in ways that certainly from earlier generations of parents would have found rather appalling. But the celebration of the child's innocence, childishness, and his right, in a sense, to be a child and to remain a child

0: whose influence was nationwide in being the really the sponsor, the director of hundreds of these child study clubs that middle-class women, high school educated and then the early college educated women flocked to in droves to learn about these new views of the child in the late 19th century, and also to absorb some of G. Stanley Hall's psychological principles more generally. And the long and the short of it, for our purposes, we're kind of talking now, would center on his view that genetically, by nature, children were not ready. He was really inventing the field of developmental psychology. Children were not ready to learn in the traditional ways that schools had tried to teach them. They didn't learn effectively through memorization. In fact, it went counter to child nature to try to teach them that way.
1: So two major forces, both practical, converged to push back against the institution of homework. On the one hand, there were parents who needed their kids to work, and on the other, middle-class mothers who wanted their children to be raised with a more progressive attitude towards education. The combined pushback spread like wildfire in prominent women's magazines, like the Ladies' Home Journal, and into newspapers and public debate. It was at this historical moment that the rhetoric got pretty heated.
0: And these are actual quotes from articles at the time, from writings at the time. They used the actual quote that homework was a sin against childhood, okay? That very much in the Hallian, the G. Stanley Hall mode, that homework did such harm against children that we could call it legalized criminality in regard to a form of child abuse, really, to children. Another phrase that kind of struck my fancy as I went through literally hundreds of writings on this subject in the early 20th century was to call homework a form of mental abortion. I'm not quite sure what they meant by that, but it was powerful regardless. So there's that kind of language. But if I may, I think I can capture the in a sense, the excitement, but also the anger and the power behind the position, the anti-homework position and its roots in this progressive education movement, if I read from you what is arguably the first really important document on the subject, penned by a man named Edward Bach, who was editor of the Ladies' Home Journal, which was, at the turn of the century, one of the most, if not the most, popular of journals aimed at upper-middle-class and upper-class women, and that regularly addressed, though, a variety of political topics, and education was one of its main concerns. So let me see if I can quickly locate for you this quotation that I want to read. Here we go. And this is from the year 1900. And here Bach is saying that homework was a severe hazard to children's mental and physical health, and he called it the most barbarous part of the whole system. And now I'm going to read more directly. He said, "The merest novice in mental science knows that the last work given the brain to do often continues to exercise it during sleep. And yet there are thousands of mothers and fathers throughout this enlightened land of ours who wonder why their children toss themselves about in bed, why they mumble and talk in their sleep, why they are frightened by their dreams, and why they are so afraid of the dark. Now, all these are simply the results of unsettled nervous conditions. Is it any wonder that children have to be called over and over again in the morning, and that they at length rise unrefreshed and without appetites for their breakfasts?" Let me just turn the page here if I can and get the next continuation of it, if I can find it. Okay. Then he continues, "When are parents going to open their eyes to this fearful evil? Are they as blind as bats that they do not see what is being wrought by this crowning folly of night study, that is homework? Is all the book learning in the world worth this inevitable weakening of the physical and mental powers?"
1: Wow. That signals a lot of rage. Where was that rage coming from?
0: Well, I think that it was really a battle of the old against the new, progressive education more generally, which wanted to transform what went on in schools, not just eliminate homework from the routine, but radically transform the classroom. For example, to make it real simple, unbolt those chairs. They shouldn't be bolted to the floor. Give kids chairs that they can move around in, that they can walk in the classroom. Let's make kind of a natural children's activity central to the classroom, and

0: let's not have any attention devoted, any time devoted in the classroom to simply having them memorize things or recite things. Let them rather discuss, play, make things, whatever. There was a language of so-called laboratory education, not really unlike some of the, what we call in the U.S., I assume you're having it in Canada too, the so-called maker movement in education. These were all related to child study principles that G. Stanley Hall had helped develop, but in a more sophisticated formulation were related to philosophical and pedagogical ideas that the great American philosopher John Dewey was responsible for popularizing in the early 20th century. So the rage really was, to some degree, seen as a battle of generations, the old fogies versus the new scientifically trained individuals. But yeah, I think you're right, that there was a fair amount of rage. And when you have terms, when you have people daring to call those who support homework in the schools as supporting a sin against childhood or legalized criminality, you do get a feel for that rage that helped polarize communities debating the subject.
1: Yeah. And the blood and gore of the rage, too, when referring to mental abortion.
0: Absolutely.
1: They were hoping to incite a revolution.
0: Absolutely. And arguably, there was a revolution in what went on in classrooms for the first half of the 20th century. And homework was part and parcel of that larger debate over progressive education.
1: For the first half of the 20th century, the backlash led to a decline and even outright ban of homework in some jurisdictions, including the entire state of California. A few decades pass, and then this happened.
2: On October the 4th, 1957, while the Americans were still finalizing their plans, Sputnik was launched.
1: And the Cold War panic kicked in. The number of kids doing 2 hours or more of homework a night doubled. Then came the 1960s. And the anti-establishment, anti-homework voices rose again. And then, in the 1980s, the Reagan era took over, and a fear of what was called the rising tide of mediocrity. And the pro-homework voices rose again.
3: My fellow Americans, I'd like to talk with you today about a subject of paramount concern to every American family, the education of our children. We must act now and with energy if we're to avoid failing an entire generation.
1: So there's been a kind of ebb and flow that plays itself out in 15-year cycles.
4: Now, since the 2000s and the advent of the internet.
1: This is homework guru Harris Cooper again.
4: You can find any opinion you want somewhere online and some group of people who will feel the same way you do and also want to help you increase the amount of homework that kids do or decrease it. So kind of that ebb and flow has changed a bit with the internet, as has everything in the world. And so now you can find either attitude expressed.
1: Wow. So it's like being amplified. They're both sides are being amplified loudly in a way that hadn't been seen before.
4: Both sides have been amplified, but the parents who are concerned that their kids are doing too much homework have the louder voice.
1: And those concerned voices often look elsewhere to make their case, places like Finland.
5: So here's what happened. Back in the day, Finland's schools sucked on the level that ours suck on.
1: This is from Michael Moore's documentary film, Where to Invade Next. He goes to Finland to find out how they consistently achieve such high international education rankings. He even met with Finland's education minister.
5: Before I could say anything, she blurted out their top secret.
6: They do not have homework.
5: Wait, so you reduce the homework you've given them in school?
6: Yes. They should have more time to be kids, to be youngsters, to enjoy the life.
5: So they have no homework. What if all they want to do is climb a tree?
7: They could climb a tree, yeah. They can climb a tree, then they learn how to climb a tree. But they'll end up, while climbing the tree, probably finding out about different insects, and they can come to school next day telling me about what they found.
1: But Finnish education experts like Pasi Sahlberg have since had to do a lot of clarifying.
8: Yeah, well, this, you know, Michael Moore's documentary is not the only one. I have done a lot of kind of a cleaning based on very serious journalists and even scholars who have been writing about Finland and completely wrong things.
1: About three decades ago, Finland started to revamp its educational system from the more standardized model Canada uses to a model that's more child-centered. Yes, Finnish kids do have homework. In fact, it ramps up a lot when they're in high school. But the educators there are more exacting about the type of homework they will assign.
8: We should not talk about this homework question as something that is either or. The whole criteria of this homework thing is that if schools, and often if the textbook authors, if they can invent a smarter homework, something that would really require kids to not only think individually and critically, but also collaborate now with the when they have social media and technology and all these things, that if the homework, for example, would trigger a need to collaborate, you know, that's what I would call a smart, meaningful, good, high-quality homework.
1: And on a broader philosophical level, what would you say is the ultimate goal of education? What should it be?
8: The ultimate goal of education, it's almost like asking what is the meaning of life. This question has been with me for as long as I remember, as I started as a young teacher, went to teacher education. And it has changed a little bit. Now, you know, knowing what I know from my own country, and I've been working in Canada, I would say that the main purpose of schooling today should be to help every child, every student to discover, realize what their own talent, where their own passion is, what they do passionately, regardless what it is. It can be ice hockey or math or politics or journalism, whatever it is. Help everybody to realize, kind of discover what they, you know, what they would do passionately, what they want to do. And then the school should support and further advance those things rather than, you know, standardize everything and expect that everybody, every child must be given exactly the same amount of different subjects, and that's a good education. I'm often saying that the outcome when the kids, when the children are leaving, for example, middle school, when they're 15, 16 years old, that education has been successful for them, or system of education has succeeded, if these children honestly would say that because of the school, I want to learn more. And that they should also be able to feel that they have a kind of a sense of what they really want to do in their lives.
9: I'm not a big fan of blind obedience in any context.
10: That expectation about homework, is it really about what's in the best interest of the child, or is it more about this fear?
9: I mean, I don't want my child not to succeed. I just wanted to see that there's a purpose in it.
4: Homework can be the best thing in the world. It can also be a detriment to children.
1: So maybe the war over homework doesn't have to be an either-or proposition. Maybe it's more a question of defining what it's supposed to do. Pasi Sahlberg is clearly onto something. And so is Don Quelch. Maybe instead of running anxiously around and around on the hamster wheel of homework, we should be measuring academic success by a principle. And if that principle is heightening the degree to which a child is inspired to learn more, who could disagree with that?
11: Once upon a time, there were three little pigs. He said, Big Bad Wolf! No, you forgot to die half, and knife off, and I'll blow your house down.
12: That was our documentary, Homework, A Sin Against Childhood, by Nicola Lukšić. And an update from Cordelia and her mom, Dawn Quelch, who you heard from at the beginning of the episode. they successfully maintained the no homework rule in their household all the way through high school. It was up to Cordelia to decide whether the homework assigned was meaningful or not. Cordelia is now heading to the University of Ottawa for a degree in political science and communications, with an eye to becoming a lawyer, just like her mother. We are back to school this week as our theme for ideas. So stay tuned for episodes about the evolution of schooling and the role of the university. If you're listening on podcast, do give us a like, add us to your favorites, share with a friend, or post a review. We love to hear from you. Technical production by Dave Field and Danielle Duval. Our web producer is Lisa Ayuso. Senior producer, Nicola Lukšić. Greg Kelly is the executive producer of Ideas. And I'm Nala Ayed.
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15: James Acaster is one of Britain's top comedians, but for years he had a problem that just wouldn't go away: his audience. James was so frustrated at his shows that he almost quit comedy. He'll tell you why he didn't and the moment he realized his audience wasn't the problem.
16: From CBC News, The World This Hour, I'm Helen Mann. Canada's finance minister is set to speak with his U.S. counterpart on the sidelines of a G20 meeting underway in North Carolina. But even before it began, Scott Bessent got in a few digs.
17: We're not at war with Canada. How are we going to be at war with Canada? What are they going to take their two submarines from the Edmonton Mall and sic them on us?
16: The U.S. Treasury Secretary accuses Canada of turning negotiations into a political shouting match. Ottawa says it walked away from finalizing a deal after the U.S. introduced last-minute demands on autos and Canadian sovereignty. Even so, Minister François-Philippe Champagne says dialogue is still open.
18: We're always going to be at the table, constructive, engaged. This is the Canadian way. Always be willing. And I guess I have a great relationship with Secretary Bessent. So very much looking forward to this G20.
16: Ottawa is set to impose reciprocal tariffs on $20 billion worth of U.S. imports beginning next week. The trade war is among several issues on the minds of voters in three by-elections today. Polls close in about 90 minutes, and two of them in Ontario and Quebec. A third is underway in Vancouver. If the Liberals want to maintain their majority in the House of Commons, they will need to win two of the three seats up for grabs. Nepali officials say more than 900 people have died following last week's Himalayan floods. Thousands of others are missing. Rescuers are now racing against time to find hundreds of workers believed to be trapped in underground tunnels. Georgie Smythe has more.
19: In Nepal's hydropower tunnels, rescuers look for the people who were working underground when the floodwater hit. A rescuer says his team searched more than 2 kilometres in one tunnel and found no signs of life, but others have. Nepal's disaster agency says almost 300 people have been found alive in tunnels, adding to the urgency of blasting and digging through earth, rock and mud to find the hundreds of workers still missing.
20: Virtually anyone near the surface or near the entrances to those tunnels have lost their lives.
19: Arnold Dix is an expert in tunnel rescues.
20: The only place that we may find people alive will be in the sanctuary underground.
19: Above ground, the United Nations says tens of thousands of people are in urgent need of water, sanitation and food. Georgie Smythe, CBC News, Vancouver.
16: The U.S. and Iran exchanged strikes for the first time in more than a month, marking a breakaway from Washington's recent attempts to apply economic pressure on Tehran. Mitch McCann has more on the escalating conflict.
21: They're a failed nation. That doesn't mean we won't
0: smack them. We'll see what happens.
21: US President Donald Trump is not ruling out further attacks on Iran. His comments come after Iran launched strikes early Monday on American bases in Jordan and United Arab Emirates. Tehran says its attacks were in